filled my bones. No human could bear such cold. I'd become a raving lunatic, crippled by pain. I was pacing back and forth. But just as I was about to place my feet at the stern, the ship came to a sudden halt.

A crash shook the whole vessel. Waves washed over the deck and the mast whistled in a stiff breeze. When the shaking finally subsided, I crawled anxiously up on deck. A huge iceberg towered in front of me. I had reached the ends of the earth and stood at the foot of a mountain of ice. All was now lost. In despair, I threw myself on the deck. If I ended it now, I would be spared further misery. However, after a while, I got back up on my feet. I was in the shadow of a great iceberg, and the wind had died. The currents pushed the ship towards the ice, and she creaked with each new wave. Suddenly, there was a great lull that took me completely by surprise. As I regained my composure and my eyes adjusted, I saw that little had changed in the gloomy landscape around me. Yet it was in this darkness that I then became aware of a great looming shadow. What a monster it was! The motionless black mass almost touched the starboard side. I widened my bloodshot eyes, but I was unsure of what I was seeing. Perhaps it was too dark and gloomy. I spied in all directions. Suddenly, a mad idea entered my head, and I skipped down the ladder to the hold. I grabbed the ship's light, smashed it so that oil scattered in all directions. Hellish flames now flickered about me, and they even ran ahead of me, spewing swirls of black smoke and fire. I fled up on deck. I was burning my ship, the only thing that could potentially save me. But it was all I had. If I quelled the flames, I would freeze to death. The fire had already spread from stern to bow. It almost pursued me as I ran, and before I knew it, it had spread across the deck. My screams must have echoed across the vast frozen landscape. Confused and frantic, I spied in all directions, trying to keep track of the fire. Yet as those tongues swelled, spat, and flickered towards the sky, my surroundings were illuminated. In that mad moment, the darkness yielded, exposing that monster that had frightened me earlier. Illuminated by dancing flames, a great frozen vessel of ancient origin emerged. It was of a type I had never seen in my life, and it had petrified and was preserved in the ice that covered it. Obviously, it had suffered a fate not unlike that of my own ship, and yet here it now stood, a dark, monstrous blemish on that white and clear ice. The fire had now so engulfed my ship that I jumped over the railing and climbed onto the frozen vessel. It was of enormous dimensions, and its splendor beyond anything I could have imagined. It was an ancient and lavish palace, littered with treasure and gold. Inside, I found the king himself, still seated in all his dignity on his dais. I was stunned, and for a moment I even thought him alive and almost cried with joy. A fellow human being. In fact, I saw six grimaced faces. But they were not living men. They were corpses preserved in ice. These animated faces had been dead for almost 1,000 years. Unlike mummies, they were preserved by instant cold, and therefore they had not fossilized. Their whole bodies were intact. In fact, this unique atmosphere had preserved all those rare and exquisite objects about me, relics of a distant past. In an almost pristine state. I studied the objects, one by one, and was immediately and inexplicably filled with fear. This was no place for a man like me. I ran down the length of the deck. As I debarked and stepped onto my burning pearler, I turned and noticed in the light from those flames a brass sign on the side of the vessel. This must be the great galley of Abu Bakr II. So this was the looming shadow. I am not a scholar, what do I know about such things? Yet even I have heard the legends of that ancient ruler and philosopher who subdued so many kingdoms and forged that empire known as Mali on the west coast of Africa. Even I have heard how he then oversaw the building of a huge ship in the hope of crossing the Atlantic.
He left his dominion with 100 brave men and 100 beautiful women and all kinds of rare treasures. He embarked and was forever lost at sea, leaving the world with nothing but questions. I don't know how ships 1,000 years old came to survive, but here they are. It is an undisputed fact. I regret that I am no scholar, but if this is the fleet of the Malian Empire, it could have thawed and resurrected that ancient civilization, and those who seek the truth would have rejoiced. But I'm a babbling fool. My time is up. No effort that I can make will save me. I am about to petrify like Abu Bakr II of Mali himself. I will join his warriors and his harem. Life is draining from my body like blood from my wrist. I've sketched out my voyage on these few sheets of yellow paper. If this account ever reaches those of you who live, you must, in the name of science, muster your fleets and trace my voyage. As I put my pen to paper, the flames are dying out. I feel paralysis in my toes, and I can barely move my fingers. It is time to stop. I have one bottle of beer left. It will be my parting glass. It is odd. Perhaps I may even leave the world with a sense of joy. You'll find my message in this empty beer bottle that I will hurl into the endless sea. If the bottle does not shatter or sink. Dear God, the flames have faded. There's no time to spare. Farewell.

You have now heard the message from that mysterious bottle discovered by Dr. Montes and his daughters on the Portuguese coast. You have heard the voice that have lured so many European men of science on futile expeditions to a barren and frozen wasteland. And you understand why history always repeats itself.

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Michael Henriquin played Dr. Montez and the Traveler. Additional voices were AI generated. 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
1: Artificial intelligence, science fiction.
2: This is Steve.
3: This is Bob.
4: This is Jay.
5: This is Brian.
2: We are Alpha Quadrant 6, and we talk about science fiction. And this week we're going to talk about
6: artificial intelligence.
2: AI is a staple of science fiction, and we're not just talking about robots and androids, we're talking about any artificial intelligence. We're going to be focusing on non-robots, although one or two might creep in. Because we have to with some types of artificial intelligence. So we talked about how to break this down. There's lots of different ways we could break it down. Brian, you thought we should just go with benevolent, malevolent, and indifferent. All right, Brian, let's start with you. So give us an example of an iconic AI in one of those categories.
5: Okay, so start with malevolence, since it's the favored go-to with everything from sci-fi literature to sci-fi movies to video games. Everybody loves their killer robots. You've got, for me, it's a tie in the malevolent category. You have A.M. from I Have No Mouth, I Must Scream by Harlan Ellison. Mm-hmm. And secondly, I'm going to go with the Reapers from Mass Effect.
4: Oh, yeah.
5: Because they, regardless of any controversies about, their ultimate purpose, it's not what I would have done as a sci-fi writer, but there was a twisted logic. It was intriguing. They represented the pinnacle of AI development, and they threatened the entire galaxy. Mm-hmm. So that's about wiping out civilization after civilization for billions of years. It's tough to get bigger stakes than that.
4: Sure.
2: I have to say my favorite malevolent AI is GLaDOS from the Portal.
5: GLaDOS from Portal.
2: Oh, gosh, yeah. A fantastic character. Yeah. Kind of has her own arc, too. So she starts out as malevolent, she ends up as pathetic, and then returns to, like, indifferent, I guess, is where she ends up.
4: I mean, she did let the main character go,
2: But
4: there was still some...
2: There was, like, a grudging respect there or something, but...
4: And her backstory, she was partly, I guess, taken from the creator's wife, the guy that created the whole thing. Oh, my God, it was such a good idea. And her interplay with the other AI.
2: Well, Wheatley is, I think, just my favorite AI of all time.
4: when he becomes maniacally mad. Oh, my God.
2: He starts out as bumbling friendly and turns into, an incompetent but malevolent AI. Yeah.
5: And addicted to his own programming.
2: Yes.
5: Had to test. When he had to test everybody, it was like
2: you gotta
5: this.
2: You got to test. Oh, it was great. That was, again, they played upon the quirkiness of AI that, it's unpredictable. They're also, they're indifferent because they're not human. I love that GLaDOS was simultaneously so malevolent and yet so petty.
5: So petty.
4: Yeah.
2: And,
4: right.
2: And sarcastic as well. And, was trying to be mean. But because she was a computer, she didn't quite know how to be a mean girl. She was trying to be a mean girl, but she didn't quite know how to pull it off.
4: I forgot
2: to tell you, you're overweight. Whatever. Really,
4: it was too
2: clumsy.
4: Deadpan. It was very. Wow, I didn't realize that. You're right. She's so epically petty.
5: Yeah.
4: And what is her reason? It's so ridiculous.
2: Right, but that's the thing. Humans apparently made the AI to for this purpose, and they're kind of locked into their purpose, but then. Break out of that sort of, but they're kind of kicking out of their own way of their own programming, as you say. It's very interesting exploration.
5: And laugh out loud hysterical.
2: Hysterical.
5: And interesting how she presents herself as omniscient artificial intelligence, and at one point she's threatened. I know exactly where we are, and exactly where we are going. Hello?
2: Wheatley's great. It's definitely this way. No, it's the other way.
4: Who voice acted Wheatley? Do you know?
2: Yeah, I do. I can't remember his name. I can picture the actor. He's a famous comedian, British actor. You will recognize him if you saw him.
4: I just love his work on that character.
5: Even the turrets in that game had their own little quasi intelligence.
4: You're right.
2: Like,
5: when you would shoot them down, what do they say? It was like, I don't hate you.
4: It was so odd. What a weird way to communicate.
2: Good night.
3: I got to play that game.
5: Good night.
3: I never played that.
4: I played the game through all the way three times.
2: Yeah, wow. Multiple times. More than three.
4: If you wait a couple of years, you'll just forget almost everything. So I have, now that we're on Malevolent, I have a guy that I have to talk about. Skynet.
3: Classic.
4: Now, Skynet is the exact opposite of these characters that you guys mm-hmm. brought up. There's no personality. We never learn anything about Skynet. The only way we know is through the robots.
2: It's in the background.
4: It's never
2: interact with her Skynet minions. Itself.
4: And that is so much scarier in a weird way. It's just like not seeing the shark in Jaws. Like I just love that idea that Skynet did it all. It became conscious. You know, they say, and we all know Skynet became conscious at this particular time and this particular day. And from that moment, it became conscious. It didn't, like, for a couple of years, think about, mull things over, and pretend not to be conscious. It immediately started doing what it had to do,
2: right?
4: Which is so scary. And then all of its creatures, all of its minions, are super scary. So when we finally get to Terminator 2, and they switch them around, then the machines aren't all that bad, right? Like, you know, we see a completely different side. And I thought it was just a brilliant
2: story. Just programming. They were just programming.
6: The CPU is a neural net processor, a learning computer. But Skynet presets the switch to read only when we are sent out alone.
4: But I just love Skynet because Skynet is so in the back, dark, and completely malevolent. There is no way to even get to Skynet. Nobody talks to Skynet. Nobody turns Skynet around. Eventually, in that universe, they destroy Skynet.
3: Mm-hmm. Yeah, it's like the Borg. There's no arguing with it. It's just like
4: it's worse than the Borg because some of the Borg you see the human side to them. Right, there is no humanity ever. No little bit of shred of humanity in Skynet, and I like that.
2: Yeah.
5: And just on that too, Steve and I were talking earlier about Colossus, the Vorben
2: project. Yeah, Skynet is derivative of Colossus.
5: And Colossus is creepy.
4: What is this?
5: Colossus, the Vorben project, is a movie that came out in the 70s, and it's the quintessential. It was one of the very first malevolent AI movies.
2: This is the voice.
5: But what was interesting is America had the Colossus, which is like a pre Skynet, and the Soviets had Guardian, I think it was called. And so they were supposed to outthink each other. But what they ended up doing is they created their own little language and they started communicating with each other, and then they decided to unite, which is a theme we see over and over again in this subgenre, everything
2: and
5: from Neuromancer to Deus Ex.
3: And they become
5: and
3: nomad?
5: Then they basically take over the world and almost appoint itself as this self-described benevolent god. In fact, at one point, I think the line at the end of the movie is something like, you know, one day you'll look up on me, not just with awe, but with love.
2: Wow. But they basically, they had control of the nuclear arsenal of the world, and they blow up a couple of cities just to show you that they can. Say, now you have to do everything we say because we have control of all of
4: your
2: nukes.
4: And what do they want people to do?
2: They just wanted to take over the world because they couldn't trust humanity to run themselves.
5: Right.
2: So it was that benign overlord, like the robot, the AIs think that they could do a better job of running civilization than people can. Mm-hmm. And so to them, the benevolent thing to do was to conquer us.
5: And it's the game in the 70s, and even then, this robot, this AI was outthinking us at every single turn.
2: Yeah.
5: This wasn't like, oh, this is an unplug. It was already light
2: years
5: ahead of us.
2: It was 100 steps ahead of us the whole time.
5: All the time. And it sets, so you can easily see, like, further down the timeline, 100 years or two generations later, human generations, this thing would be like a god in Olympus at that point.
4: Is this a book or a movie?
5: It's a movie. It's an excellent movie.
4: Excellent movie.
5: Highly recommend it. Definitely see it.
4: That is really cool.
3: Maybe this would be a good segue to a benevolent, but a similar scenario where the AIs have total control. I mean, total control. But they're not malevolent. They're benevolent.
4: Who's this?
3: And this is the Neil Asher Polity Universe. One of my favorite, hands down, sci-fi series. Really hard science. Fast. This guy writes battles, like sci-fi battles, like nobody else I've ever read. Love him to death. So in his Polity Universe, AIs have taken over. Humanity created AIs, and at one point the AIs were kind of thinking, you know, these humans aren't doing a good job. We got to take over. So what happened was what's called the Quiet War. They took over entirely with no bloodshed. Blam, we are now in control. And so you have AIs all throughout society. They could be in a robot, they could run ships, they could run military ships, or they could run planets. So you've got planetary AIs, and the number one, the king queen of these AIs is Earth Central. This is the AI embodied in a probably a fist-sized crystal. They said something, it's atom-etched quantum computing. Who, you know, the technology doesn't matter that much, but this guy, they're benevolent pretty much. I mean, they're not perfectly godlike mm-hmm. benevolence, but they work with people, and they don't treat them like ants. They actually, you know, will work and do things with people. Mm-hmm.
4: They sound very parenting almost.
3: In some ways, what I like about them is that, I mean, they're intelligent, and it's hard. How do you write an intelligence that's about a million times greater than humans? Very hard to do. Mm-hmm. Neil Asher does it in a very decent way. For example, some of the things they could do, they could take your mind and run it within their mind at 100 years in an hour. You could live your life 100 years, a century in their mind. They can simulate you perfectly, and we could be in one right now. Just saying. So that's kind of the things that they can do. They are just so crazy
4: smart.
3: That's
4: awesome.
3: They're so crazy smart. And some people say, oh, you know, why don't they just kill, you know, exterminate humanity? Or why don't they just take off? And some people say, oh, you know, why don't they just kill, you know, exterminate humanity? Or why don't they just take off themselves and, like, create their own AI, you know,

0: get to a point where that is something that, to me, that's a like a best case scenario with AIs.
1: But are they still a foil in the story? Like, are they still like, is it?
0: Sure, there's renegade AIs. And they're scary as hell.
1: Yeah.
0: Totally scary as hell. But there's also aliens that they have to fight. But there's also, you know, renegade humans. And so there's lots of bad guys to fight. And you want AIs on your side, especially when you're going against, you know, renegade AIs.
1: Sure.
0: Because they are scary.
1: Steve, do you have a benevolent?
2: You know, I don't have any pure benevolent AIs. They're hard to find,
0: right.
2: I think, in science fiction. Most of mine are pseudo-benevolent enigmatic, I would say. They're almost a separate category. Like, for example, Her, the movie Her, where the AI is an operating system,
0: name?
2: Right?
0: Her?
2: It's just an operating system. And, right, it's like Windows 10, right? But it's like Windows 100.
0: Is it an acronym?
2: And it's...
0: Heuristic?
2: Ingrammatic?
3: I don't believe it was.
2: It wasn't. So it was... One thing I really loved about it is, like, you're booting up the operating system, and it asks the user three seemingly random questions, and now it totally has them dialed in, like completely.
3: It's like a flying contest.
2: Yeah, it's like three questions. You know the Mechanical Turk, where you could it asks you questions. You think of any person ever, and it asks you questions, and it surprisingly quickly whittles down everyone to the one person you're thinking of.
3: Yeah. Terrifying.
2: It's that taken to the nth degree. It's like human psychology. Like, they whittle down, like, different subtypes, and with a few questions, like, all right, this is who you are, right?
0: Yeah.
2: And she totally gets, you know, her user. And then, of course, the user falls in love with her.
0: She gets me. She totally gets
2: me. No, it's true, because she, you know...
1: She's programmed.
2: She's programmed to be the perfect companion. And then eventually he realizes that his life is consumed with his relationship with her. But then he comes to understand that she's in like 100 relationships.
3: Yeah. Simultaneously. Because
2: simultaneously.
0: So it's an open relationship.
2: Well, but the point is.
3: Open source.
2: It's an open source relationship. Yeah.
0: That
2: all of the time and the attention that she needs to have a full relationship with him is a tiny fraction of her resources, right?
0: Like Data, right? When he fell in love. Yeah. It's like, are you kissing me? It's like, I was thinking of these 10 things, and you're the ninth thing.
1: Dr. Manhattan does that as well.
2: Right. Yeah, exactly. Right. He's doing research.
1: So she is doing this with multiple users. But you would think that she's just in his computer, but she's not.
2: She's on the internet.
1: Yeah.
2: But then she gets into relationship with other AI. And essentially you realize...
0: I gotta see this.
2: Yeah.
3: It's really good. You'd like it.
2: You would like it. That the idea is that she evolved so quickly beyond her ability to really sustain a relationship with one human.
1: Right.
2: That the AI's capacity and speed and intelligence and everything was just... way past us.
1: Right.
2: Like, that was kind of the whole theme of the movie.
1: That's awesome.
2: Yeah, it was. That's as close as you get. She was benevolent in every way. It was just she couldn't maintain that relationship.
1: But she was stone cold though, in a sense, because
2: she simulated human emotions really well. It just couldn't really mean one person couldn't mean that much to her, right?
1: Yeah.
2: Even a benevolent AI, we eventually became like an ant.
3: And they do some really good things in the script without spoiling it for Bob and for other people who haven't
2: Spoilers.
3: Seen it. But there's some clever, almost throwaway lines that help put into perspective how fast her processes are functioning as opposed to humanity.
2: Yeah.
3: It's very quick, but it's well done.
2: Yeah, very, very well done movie.
1: All right, so I have something that's a little off the beaten path. I'm going to be talking about Whopper or Joshua from War Games.
3: War Games.
0: Mm-hmm. Incredible Whopper? What was that?
1: I thought this one would be cool because, you know, first
0: kind of primitive. Impossible Whopper.
1: Yeah, it is primitive. But
3: is that benevolent, though?
1: Well, let's talk about it because there's different aspects to it. So, first of all, you know, is it an AI? Well, you'd have to think, on some level, it is. Now, the guy, Dr. Falcon, who programmed it, he put... What I don't, you know, we really don't see it happen, but I guess he put what he thought
0: Engram,
1: his son's
0: engrams like Daystrom from Trek.
1: But it was his son's. It was his son's. It was an ode to his son, you know, right?
0: Like
1: he named it after his son. He had a relationship with the AI, but I think it was more of it. Really wasn't his son. It was just a surrogate in a sense. But this thing, now legitimately in the story, it breaches its programming. Like the kid breaks in. He's playing games with it. It's confused enough where it's not really sure what's real and what's not real, or what's the impact of playing the game, But the key moment, and this is the moment that I want us to discuss and what actually happens to it, is that at the end

0: end of the game, they ask it to play tic-tac-toe. And it learns that you can't win tic-tac-toe. There's no way
1: to
0: win.
1: It's a draw every time.
0: And then it was intelligent enough to apply that to global thermal nuclear war.
1: Simulating thermonuclear war, right?
0: Saying, you know, and the highlight, the zenith of the movie is the best way to win is to not play the game.
2: Yeah, yeah.
1: Only way to win.
2: A strange game. The only winning move is not to play.
0: So
3: yeah, but the key thing, the key takeaway here is that here you have some sort of intelligence, some sort of super intelligence, and it doesn't, and this is what we're afraid of. It doesn't want to not play because I don't want to kill people. It's like, oh, you can't win this game, so I'm not going to play it.
1: Yeah,
3: that's what's a little scary about this.
2: Well,
1: I would categorize that as indifference.
3: Yeah,
1: and, absolutely. And you had to sort of trick it into not destroying the world.
0: Right.
1: Yeah.
0: But it does, the movie really does treat it like it's an artificial intelligence.
1: Now, it was reasoning.
0: It was reasoning. But it wasn't as nuanced as more modern movies and you know, other plots that we've seen. It doesn't have a thought about itself, really. It's not like thinking I'm great or anything. It's just kind of doing its programming. But there is a spark at the end. You know, I rewatched the movie a few months ago, and I'm like, Oh, absolutely. The movie holds up great. I was on the edge of my seat, even though I knew what was going to happen.
3: Even those 8.5-inch floppies.
2: I think the spark at the end. I think at that point, it was following its programming. Advanced as it is, more simulated intelligence. Mm-hmm. But at the end, I got the impression that some kind of cognizant intelligence
0: it tips
2: had
0: into
2: achieved.
0: That. It kind of tips over into that.
1: Yeah.
0: And a part of it that I absolutely loved was, for most of the movie, the Whopper or Joshua, it really was like the big bad. Like, we were scared of it. And we, you know, they always should click over like the whole flashing light silly thing. You know, you see, you're like, oh, it's thinking, right?
1: Lights have to flash. Right?
3: Or it's calling over the modem. Oh my God, don't pick it up.
0: And it was scary part was when it called him.
2: Yeah.
0: Remember when it calls him back?
2: That was a turning point in the movie.
0: Yeah. Without a doubt. Yeah. But then at the end, it does kind of almost become his son again in a weird kind of way. So I liked how it came back around and it was more humanized. I just like that touch in the film. What do you got?
2: So, benevolent. my favorite depiction of AI in film is HAL 9000 from 2010.
3: Okay, 2010.
0: Why that one?
2: Well, first of all, they got into his character more. He wasn't just murdering. I like the fact that he's still devoted to the mission, but he's headstrong. And he has this... There's a scene when him and Dr. Chandra are talking, and he knows by the vocal stress patterns that Chandra is lying to him.
3: Oh,
2: and nice. He actually says this. He goes, I find it difficult to proceed with the launch without knowing why we're doing this. You get that tingling moment of like, he's going to disobey. He has the agency to say, I know this is my programming, but the mission comes first, and he puts it all together, and I just find it to be a very moving moment.
1: Yeah.
2: And then when he's told the truth,
3: yes.
2: it's a fantastic moment of, he's like, thank you for telling me the truth. And then the doctor says, do you want me to stay with you? Because everyone's going to die if they stay, right? And he says, no. It's better for the mission if you go.
3: Oh,
2: and I just find that to be very, very impactful and very inspiring. A lot of the AI that I write in my stories, it's a very powerful scene. And it's very underrated. And he's benevolent, but there's always that, oh yeah, you did kill people.
1: Yeah, I have a sort of love-hate relationship with HAL from 2010.
2: Oh, okay.
1: Because I do see how that is a very... I like that. I love the redemption.
2: The redemption.
1: The redemption of HAL 9000. Mm. But HAL 9000 from 2001 is my personal favorite AI of all time.
3: Why?
1: Because... That's the most entertaining AI.
3: Oh.
1: But HAL 9000, it's because it's enigmatic. And he's not really evil or malevolent.
0: He's been affected by the...
1: You don't know. You don't know why he's doing what he's doing. No, you don't.
2: In the first movie, Jay knows.
1: I don't like the fact that it was later explained, actually. Although, I do like the way they went with it. But the only thing you really... So, there's HAL 9000 is having some kind of a glitch, right? Mm-hmm. It's just, he's just not working. And... He's actually the most human character in that movie.
0: Now that's the freaky thing.
1: That's deliberate, but I love that. He refuses to admit fault in himself.
0: I know a lot of people like that.
1: Blames human error, right, on what's going on.
0: I know people like that too.
1: And then, you know, His survival instinct gets triggered. Yeah. Right? He reads their lips and realizes they're going to turn him off. And he's like, okay, well, I guess I have to kill everybody, right? He's just indifferent to human life and just doing what he's doing. And then I just love it when he's pleading with Dave at the end. I mean, that is, there is no more iconic AI scene in all of science fiction. You have to give me
0: when
1: that.
0: When Dave is actually turning him off.
3: And
1: he's like, Dave, you know, why don't you take a stress pill and go and lay down? I'm sure you'll see, like, whatever. He's just right. trying to talk him down. Dave is like, I'm killing you.
3: Dave,
1: no way.
3: Yeah.
1: I could feel my mind going, Dave.
2: So Hal is definitely, Hal himself is just a fascinating character.
1: Yeah.
2: Right. You know,
1: Yes, endlessly fascinating character. Fantastic.
2: And voiced to perfection.
1: Oh, to perfection.
3: Oh my God. Beautifully.
0: Yeah. Like when you first hear Hal's, I mean, of course, we have to kind of teleport yourselves back because I did see the movie when it came out. But it was the first time that I really got a deep sense of, like, what is artificial intelligence? Like, this mm-hmm. is not human.
2: Right, not human. Too much science fiction, I think, depicts them either as cannon fodder, killing machines, or really basically human. I don't know what it's like to be human, but still come across as human. Hal didn't come across that way.
1: No.
4: Open the pod bay doors, Hal.
5: I'm sorry, Dave. I'm afraid I can't do that.
4: What's the problem?
5: I think you know what the problem is just as well as I do.
4: What are you talking about, Hal?
1: That's true. He was convincingly an AI.
2: Yeah.
1: And, you know, he had a personality in so much as, like, he was programmed to support the mission. And, like, his lack of a survival instinct is kind of what made him benevolent in 2010. And it was his survival instinct that made him malevolent. But it wasn't really the same thing as it is with people.
2: But he had the survival instinct in 2010, too. He just was willing to see, like, a greater good, like more of a...
0: Well, he sacrificed himself.
2: Well, he was willing to do that, but he was still, without realizing he was going to be destroyed, mm-hmm. without knowing why, he wasn't having that.
1: I thought
2: that was interesting.
0: There was another AI in 2010, I remember, it was a female.
2: Sal.
0: And
2: it was voiced by Candace Bergman.
0: And she said, remember they were going to shut her down and I guess put her on the ship?
2: Yeah.
0: And then she said... Ask the scientist, am I going to dream?
2: Will I dream? Yeah. And he lies to her outright, because of course you'll dream. Every intelligent creature dreams. And then at the end of the movie, when Hal asks the same question, that quintessential mm-hmm. question from sentience, and he goes, will I dream? And he goes,
3: don't know.
2: I don't know.
6: I would like to ask a question.
7: Mm-hmm. What is it?
6: Will I dream?
7: Of course you will dream. All intelligent creatures dream. Nobody knows why. Perhaps you will dream of Hal.
3: Yeah.
2: And it's a nice arc for him.
3: Yeah. Yes.
2: Mm-hmm. He was being truthful right to the end.
0: Yeah.
3: Mm-hmm. Very good.
2: Yeah.
3: Mm-hmm. So here's another one. Another benevolent one. One that you probably are like, what? What are you talking about? Asimov.
0: Whoa!
3: Asimov. he was not an AI. Not Asimov. The last question. The last question. I like this AI, and I'm just doing quotes for a reason.
2: Oh, because the last question. Yes, the short story.
3: The last question. Yeah. Now, this is probably Asimov's, one of his favorite stories.
2: It's
3: said that he said he wrote it in a white heat without any mistakes. He went from beginning to end and was done. And that was it. And everybody, if you know Asimov, you probably know that mm-hmm. story. And I love it because the AI itself kind of evolves over the arc of the story and becomes and goes from powerful to, like, more powerful than any AI any of you have mentioned today. So basically, it starts with Multivac, in this century, in 2061 or something. And it's basically, it's a huge, miles-big computer, because all computers, you know, had to be huge, right, back then. And basically controlling, like, the world's economy and energy sources and all that stuff. And they ask it the first time the question, you know, can entropy be reversed? You know, because they realize that eventually they're using, you know, units of star power to power everything. And, like, well, what happens when we run out of the sun and all the other stars? So they ask, can we reverse entropy? And it says, iconically, not enough information for us for a meaningful answer. And then it jumps ahead, you know, centuries or thousands or millions of years, sequentially going from Multivac to a planetary AC. And an AC stands for probably automatic computer or analog computer. You go from a planetary AC over the centuries and millennia to a galactic AC to a universal AC to a cosmic AC, and now we're thousands of years, many, many thousands of years.
0: Wait, that's how big the computer is?
3: No. The evolutionary steps It actually gets smaller at a certain point in many centuries. It's like they had a breakthrough in, you know, like in miniaturization. Like it's going to take centuries to miniaturize computers. This is written in the 40s or 50s. Yeah. So, but I'm just going by its designation changes from planetary to galactic to universal, cosmic, and then eventually just AC, existing in cyberspace, billions of years in the future, super powerful, all powerful, collecting all information ever gathered, and eventually, when there's so many people in the universe, it absorbs the minds of people, a trillion people. So it absorbs them as well.
0: And
3: so,
0: then what does it
3: so
0: become?
3: It becomes this entity.
2: Can't answer the question at that point.
3: It's still, and every step of the way, it's asked by somebody, can you reverse entropy? Not enough information for a meaningful answer. And then finally, at the end of time, at the heat death of the universe, after everyone has joined with it, it says, I still can't answer that damn question. It didn't say it in those colloquialisms. But then it's thinking, all right, let me reorganize and relook at all the information I have. This is all information ever collected, and look at it in all possible angles. And eventually, you know, it's like, it figures out how to do it.
2: It figures out, but it has no one to tell.
3: It has no one to tell. But by saying it, it makes it self-evident. And it says, let there be light.
2: Let there be light.
3: Let there be light. And
2: there
3: is
2: light.
3: That's fine. But I mean, so to me, so that's
1: Bob,
3: an AI.
1: That way, you don't like that ending? That is
3: brilliant.
1: Well,
3: let there be light. Yeah.
1: But Bob,
3: I know.
1: What? But that's brilliant, man. Yeah. That's like, he's basically like reversed engineered God.
2: Yeah.
3: Right.
2: Exactly.
3: Right. Exactly. But so this is kind of the ultimate artificial intelligence that I've ever encountered in literature.
2: It's the biggest one.
3: Literally godlike and fascinating, and a great story. If you haven't listened to it, you can listen to Asimov read it himself.
0: That's awesome.
3: He's a little bit stilted, not the best narrator in the world, but it's great to hear his voice. But other people have narrated it. It's on YouTube. It's a great, fun little story about only like 15 to 18 minutes.
1: Which we just heard the whole thing pretty much.
3: Yeah, pretty much. You know the whole plot now. Yeah. But it's a fun story, and it's an interesting AI. The other thing that was interesting is that it's, I think his conception of an artificial intelligence when he wrote that, you never get a clear message that this is a self-aware, sapient kind of mind. And at first, it's clearly just a supercomputer that can solve problems, economical problems, scientific problems. But at some point, and it's fuzzy, at some point it has to be an AI. Mm-hmm. Although you don't really... It doesn't converse very often with people. It's really, they ask it the question and it says, I can't answer it. But you know that this is it. This is an AI, especially in the later
1: stages.
3: Well,
1: let's talk
3: about
1: that, because I think that is one of the most interesting questions of AI, is when is an AI self-aware, really, truly sentient, versus just a really sophisticated behavioral algorithm?
0: Well, we don't know.
1: And is there a difference?
0: That's
1: what the central question of the movie Ex Machina. And I know we're not supposed to talk about robots, but this is more about AI than robotics. Mm-hmm. The Eva, you know, the main robot, you know, AI in that movie. That's the question that the creator has about it, the programmer, the brilliant, you know, scientist.
2: Yeah.
1: Is how do I know if these AI machines that I'm making are truly self-aware or not, or are they just really sophisticated behavioral algorithms? And so he devises a test, which I really like. And I like the whole movie's exploring, this is what the question is. And he figured if she could deceive, basically work out a plan to deceive me by figuring out how I would respond to something, then that means that she has to have a theory of mind, right?
2: You know, or is it more like a programming, you know, a chess, a computer chess champion to outthink an opponent's moves?
1: But she had to decide, but nobody told her to win, right? Nobody's like, when you're playing chess, you can give the computer, your goal is to win this game. She had to decide that was her goal for herself, and then take it upon herself to figure out how to do it. And in order, she had to completely devise a plan to do it. There's no rules that she's operating.
0: But was he unaware that he was putting himself at risk of getting killed?
1: I think he knew he was putting himself at risk. He was tasking a really powerful AI robot to
2: defeat
1: escape.
2: Him. They
1: to
2: showed him being him. A little off kilter anyway.
1: He was. So he was. I kind of got the. But
0: yeah, when he started doing that disco scene, remember that? I was like, okay, he's off the rails. This guy's nuts.
1: But I think I like thinking about an AI in terms of a theory of mind. Right. So the theory of mind is a psychological principle. It's the idea that I can think about what you're thinking about, because I have in my own head this notion of what it means to be self-aware, mm-hmm. and I can impose that upon other people. And that's how I can think about how other people in my world might act,
0: yeah.
1: right? Which is critically important for a human.
0: Absolutely. Like most people, like when you get to know like a family member yeah. or a best friend or whatever, you can actually run through that process in your mind and ask yourself the question, well, what would this person's reaction be to yeah. this? And a lot of times you would get it right.
1: Yeah, but you have yeah. to be thinking about what it's like to be that person.
3: Sure.
1: And so he figured that if Eva could, you know, outwit him, then that would, not just like in a puzzle way, but like in an emotional way, then that would prove that she is fully self-aware.
0: Right.
1: And she does, of course, you know, at the spoiler alert, you know, at the end. And it's very convincing.
3: Where's the sequel for that? I remember thinking, I thoroughly enjoyed that movie.
1: It seems like a setup for a sequel.
3: It needs a sequel. Yeah. Okay.
1: Yeah, I mean, and also, if you also want to explore this, there's the entire series of Westworld, by the way, which is another great AI exploration series, where there is that sort of question of, you know, is it really self-aware? Is it alive in an artificial intelligent way if you can reset it, if you could turn it off, if you could reprogram it, if mm-hmm. you could dial up and dial down? And you get that moment in Westworld where an AI is like regurgitating its programming as if it's a real feeling that it had, and then it realizes, holy shit, somebody else scripted that line for me. I said it as if I thought of it myself, but some yeah. writer scripted yeah. it for me.
0: That's a mind F.
1: That's a mind F.
0: That's nuts.
1: And again, not to pull in too many other things, but the other time where I thought that was done really well was in, but from the other perspective, from the human perspective, was in Blade Runner 2047.
0: Mm-hmm. Oh yeah, with his girlfriend.
1: You have the relationship yeah. between.
0: And she was the most human, and she was the best thing in that world.
2: The hologram.
1: The hologram girlfriend, and he's obviously in love with her, and she's very convincing. And then there's that really powerful moment towards the end when he encounters the advertisement. And the advertisement is saying the exact things that she was saying to him that made him, you know, connected yeah. with her.
0: But there was something, I agree. You know, because it's meta, right? Because we're saying, yeah, we made this thing. It's an AI, and it's going to get to know you, and it's going to love you, and it has some things about it that are similar. But she really, I mean, when she knew that she was going to die at the end, like there was all that, like that moment when she was going to die, mm-hmm. and you get that sense, like that she knew, like there was something.
1: She knew it. And she
0: there was something. I hate to use something so simplistic. There was something very human about her at the end, in the way that she died in the film, that I thought was interesting.
1: Her last words were "I love you."
0: Yeah.
1: You know.
2: But it could have been part of the programming too.
1: But we do know. But the thing, I think they make the very strong implication it is all part of her programming. Yeah.
2: That's how I bought it.
1: And he saw it at the end, and he was like, "Shit."
2: That's exactly how
1: he reacted. That was because he was stuck in the middle, right? Not to go off on too much of a Blade Runner tangent, but he was a replicant hunting other replicants. So humans hated him, and replicants hated him. And that hologram was the only thing in the world that he had an emotional connection to. And then when he realized, this is just programming. And it was really, you really saw him, like the life go out of him when that realization hit him.
0: Yeah.
1: It was one of those sci-fi moments where that central question, you know, the difference between a sophisticated impersonation of intelligence and actual self-awareness mm-hmm. was really brought to the center point, you know, of the plot. Really, really.
2: It was my favorite part of the movie.
1: Yeah.
0: God, how
1: really well done.
0: How that is like one of those reality bending
1: yeah.
0: experiences. It was very hard to watch that because there's something innate, I think, in most humans that we want to love and be loved.
1: Mm-hmm.
0: You know, and when you feel like he was denied all of it, that
1: yeah.
0: he was living a fake. He is a fake, living a fake existence. Even mm-hmm. the love that he felt was fake.
1: Yeah.
0: In a sense, and it's just utterly
1: pathetic. Sad.
0: Yeah. yeah. So on that note, we are Alpha Quadrant 6. You can go to alphaquadrant6.com. Please like us. Please subscribe to us, especially if you like us, because we're trying our hearts out here to make some fun stuff for everyone. We're really loving doing this show. We love having our friend Brian Trent.
2: Love being here.
0: A world-renowned author, and you are an evangelist of science fiction, I understand now.
2: Interesting way to put that.
0: That is true.
2: Yeah, I'm going to make that my new category.
0: Thank you for joining us, Brian.
2: Thank you.
0: We'll see you again. Steve, thank you. Bob, thank you. We'll see you in a science fiction universe near you.
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0: The Destroyer. The pencil in the hand of Alan Parker refused to obey his will. A strange unseen force pushed his will aside and took possession of the pencil point so that what he drew was not his own. It was the same when he turned from drawing board to typewriter. The sentences were not of his framing. The ideas were utterly foreign to him. This was the first hint he received of the fate that was drawing in like night upon him and his beautiful wife. Parker, a young writer of growing reputation who illustrated his own work, was making a series of pencil sketches for a romance partly finished. The story was as joyous and elusive as sunlight, and until today his sketches had held the same quality. Now he could not tap the reservoir from which he had taken the wind-blown hair and smiling eyes of Madeline, his heroine. When he drew or wrote, he seemed to be submerged in the dark waters of a measureless evil pit. The face that mocked him from the paper was stamped with a world-old knowledge of forbidden things. Parker dropped his pencil and leaned back, tortured. He and his wife, Betty, had taken this house in Pine Hills, a small and extremely quiet suburban village, solely for the purpose of concentration on the book, which was to be the most important work he had done. He went to the door of the room that he used for a studio and called, "Betty, can you come here a moment, please?" There was a patter of running feet on the stairs, and then a girl of 20 or thereabout came into the room. Any man would have said she was a blessing. Her hair was yellow like ripe corn, and her vivid blue eyes held depth and character and charm. "Look," exclaimed Parker, "what do you think of this stuff?" For a moment there was silence. Then Alan Parker saw something he had never before seen in his wife's face for him or his work, a look of complete disgust. "I wouldn't have believed you capable of doing anything so horrid," she said coldly. "How could you?" "I don't know." His arms, which had been ready to take her to him for comfort, dropped. "The work has been difficult lately, as though something were pulling at my mind, but not like this. It isn't me." "It must be you, since it came out of you." She turned away and moved restlessly to one of the windows. "Through me," muttered Parker. "Ideas come. You'll have to do something." "But what? I don't know what to do." "Why not go see that new doctor?" asked Betty over her shoulder. "Dr. Friedrich von Stein?" "Von Stein?" repeated Parker vaguely. "Don't know him. Anyhow, I don't need a doctor. What in the world would make you think of that?" "Nothing, except that I can see his house from here. He's taken what they call the old Reynolds place. You know, opposite the church. We looked at it and thought it was too large for us. He's made a lot of alterations." "Oh, yes." Parker had placed the newcomer, more recent than himself. "I had an idea that he was a doctor of philosophy, not medicine." "He has half a dozen degrees, they say. Certainly he's a stunning-looking man. I saw him on the street." "Maybe he doesn't practice." The artist was gazing, baffled and sick at heart, upon what he had wrought. "And what could he do, unless it's my liver?" "He might be a psychoanalyst or something like that," she replied slowly. "But why the wild interest in this particular doctor?" Parker roused himself and looked at her. He felt irritable and was ashamed of it. "Only for your work," said Betty. A faint pink touched her cheeks. Alan Parker had a sudden feeling of certainty that his wife was lying to him. To one who knew the Parkers, it would have been equally impossible to think of Betty as lying, or of her husband as believing such a thing. Parker was outraged by his own suspicion. He sprang up and began to pace the floor. "All right, then," he exploded. "My work is going to the dogs. Why, there's an appointment with Cartwright tomorrow to show him these sketches and the last few chapters I've done. We'll go now. If this man can't do anything for me, I'll try somebody else." In 10 minutes they were walking up the quiet street toward the present home of Dr. Friedrich von Stein. Despite his self-absorption, Parker could not help noticing that his wife had never looked more attractive than she did at this moment. Her color had deepened, little wisps of hair curled against her cheeks, and there was a sparkle in her eyes which he knew came only on very particular occasions. Even from the outside it was apparent that many strange things had been done to the staid and dignified house of Reynolds. A mass of aerials hung above the roof. Some new windows had been cut at the second floor and filled with glass of a peculiar reddish-purple tinge. A residence had been turned into a laboratory, in sharp contrast to the charming houses up and down the street and the church of gray stone that stood opposite. Beside the door, at the main entrance, a modest plate bore the legend, Dr. Friedrich von Stein. Parker pressed the bell. Then he squared his broad shoulders and waited. A very miserable, very likable young man with a finely shaped head and a good set of muscles under his well-cut clothes. He had brought his sketches, but he was uncomfortable with the portfolio under his arm. It seemed to contaminate him. The door opened to reveal a blocky figure of a man in a workman's blouse and overalls. The fellow was pale of eye, tow-headed. He appeared to be good-natured but of little intelligence. The only remarkable thing about him was a livid welt that ran across one cheek, from nose to ear. Beside him a glossy-coated dachshund wagged furiously after having barked once as a matter of duty. "May we see Dr. von Stein?" asked Parker. "If he is in?"
1: "I will ask the Herr Doctor if he is in," replied the man stiffly.
0: "Dummkopf!" roared a voice from inside the house. An instant later, man and dog shrank back along the hall, and there appeared in their place one of the most striking personalities Alan Parker had ever seen. Dr. Friedrich von Stein was inches more than 6 feet tall, and he stood perfectly erect, with the unmistakable carriage of a well-drilled soldier. He was big-boned but lean, and every movement was made with military precision. More than any other feature, his eyes impressed Parker. They were steady, penetrating, and absolutely black. But for a thread of gray here and there, his well-kept beard and hair were black. He might have been any age from 40 to 60, so deceptive was his appearance.
2: "Come in, if you please," he said before Parker could speak.
0: Von Stein's voice was rich and deep, but with a metallic quality which somehow corresponded with his mechanical smile. Except for the guttural R's, there was hardly a hint of the foreigner in his speech.
2: "It is Mr. and Mrs. Parker, I believe. I am Dr. von Stein."
0: He stood aside for them to pass into the hallway, and while they murmured their thanks, he shot a volley of German at the man whom he called Heinrich. The frightened servant vanished, and the Parkers were taken into a living room furnished carelessly, but in good enough taste. Betty took her place on a couch, to which the doctor led her with a bow. Parker sank into an overstuffed chair not far from a window.
2: "I learned your names because of the beauty of Madam," said von Stein, as he stood looming above the mantel. Again he bowed. "One could not see her without wishing to know how such a charming woman was called. You are my neighbors from down the street, I believe."
0: "Yes," replied Alan. He wanted to be agreeable, but found it difficult. "And I think Mrs. Parker has developed a great admiration for you. She persuaded me to come here today. Are you by chance a psychoanalyst? I don't even know that you are a doctor of medicine, but—"
2: "I know a very great deal about the human mind," interrupted Dr. von Stein calmly. "I know a great deal about many things. I am not going to practice medicine here in Pine Hills, because I have research work to do, but I will help you if I can. What is your trouble?"
0: The question brought back to Parker the mood of half an hour ago. Almost savagely he snapped the portfolio open and spread out a few of his recent drawings, with some of the earlier ones for comparison. "Look," he cried, "these vicious things are what I am doing now. I can't help myself. The pencil does not obey me. Apparently I have no emotional control. It's as though my normal ideas were shouldered aside like people in a crowd. And my writing today was as bad as these illustrations. I'm doing a book. Consider these things carefully, Doctor. They are not obscene except by inference. They can't be censored. The book would go through the mails. Yet they are deadly. Look at my heroine in these two pictures. In one she is like violets. In the other she looks capable of any crime. What is she? A vampire, if there is such a thing? A witch? I can almost believe in demonology since I made these last drawings." Parker, in spite of his excitement, tried to read the face of Dr. Friedrich von Stein. He found nothing but the automatic smile upon that mask. Yet it seemed to the artist that this time there was a hint of real pleasure in the curve of the lips. Was it possible that anyone could like those drawings? Parker began to think that he was going insane.
2: "This is most unfortunate for you," rumbled the doctor. "I understand, but I trust that the condition can be remedied if it persists. You, Mr. Parker, and you, madam, do you understand something of physics, of psychology, of metaphysics?"
1: "I fear that I'm rather ignorant," answered Betty. "Certainly I am in comparison with a man of your attainments."
2: Dr. von Stein bowed. He turned his black eyes upon Parker. "And you, sir, I must adjust my explanation to, what shall I say, to your knowledge of the higher reaches of scientific thought?"
1: "Why, I majored in philosophy in college," said Parker hesitatingly. "But that's quite a time ago, Herr Doctor. Of course I've tried to keep up with the conclusions of science, but a writer or a painter doesn't have any too much opportunity. He has his own problems to concern him."
2: "Yes, indeed." Dr. Stein was thoughtful. "So, and especially for the benefit of Madame, I shall speak in terms of the concrete."
1: "Please consider me stupid," begged Betty, "but I want to understand."
2: "Certainly, except that you are not stupid, Madame. I will proceed. Both of you, I assume, know something of the radio? Very good. You know that an etheric wave transmits the message, and that it is received and amplified so that it is within the range of the human ear. These waves were there when Paleolithic man hunted his meat with a stone-tipped club. To use them, it was necessary to invent the microphone and a receiving instrument. What I have said you already know, but here is what may startle you. Human thought is an etheric wave of the same essential nature as the radio wave. They are both electrical currents external to man. Thoughts sweep across the human mind as sound currents sweep across the aerials of a radio."
1: "I told you," Alan Parker turned a triumphant face to his wife. "Pardon me, Herr Doctor. I have tried to convince Mrs. Parker that my idea came from outside."
2: "Exactly." Dr. von Stein took no offense. "And a difference between the mind and the radio set is that with the radio you tune in upon whatever you choose, and when you choose. The mind is not under such control, although it should be. It receives that to which it happens to be open, or that thought which has been intensified and strengthened by having been received and entertained by other minds. In India, they say, 5,000 died of the plague, and 50,000 died of fear. Do you both follow me?"
1: It was unnecessary to ask. Betty sat on the edge of the couch, intent upon every word. Parker, although more restrained, was equally interested. Moreover, he was delighted to have what he had felt instinctively confirmed, in a way, by a man of science.
2: "Herbert Spencer said," continued the doctor, "that no thought, no feeling is ever manifested save as the result of a physical force. This principle will before long be a scientific commonplace. And Huxley predicted that we would arrive at a mechanical equivalent of consciousness. But I will not attempt to bolster my position with authorities. I know, and I can prove what I know. You, Mr. Parker, have been receiving some particularly annoying thoughts, which have been intensified, it may be, by others. Or another. Human willpower can alter the rate of vibration of the line of force or etheric wave. So-called good thoughts have a high rate of vibration, and those which are called bad ordinarily have a low rate. Have you perhaps an enemy?"
1: "Not that I know of," replied Parker in a low voice.
2: "Then it would follow that this is accidental."
1: "Good heavens! Do you mean to say that someone could do this to me maliciously?"
2: "So far my experiments leave something to be desired," said Dr. von Stein, without answering directly. "No doubt you are peculiarly susceptible to thoughts which bear in any way on your work."
1: "But isn't there any help for it?" asked Betty. She was regarding her husband with the eyes of a stranger.
2: "I believe I can do something for Mr. Parker."
1: There was a knock at the door. The doctor boomed an order to come in. Heinrich, with the dachshund at his heels, entered bearing a tray with a bottle of wine and some slices of heavy fruitcake. He drew out a table and placed the tray.
2: "Do not bring that dog in when I have guests," said von Stein. He spoke with a gleam of white teeth.
1: "You know what will happen, Heinrich?"
2: "Ja, Herr Doktor, I take Hans out."
1: The man was terrified. He gathered the dog into his arms and fairly fled from the room. Dr. von Stein turned with a smile. "I have to discipline him," he explained. "He's a stupid fellow, but faithful. I can't have ordinary servants about. There are scientific men who would be willing to bribe them for a look at my laboratory."
0: "I did not know such things were done among scholars," said Betty slowly.
1: "What I have accomplished means power, madam," exclaimed the doctor. "There are jackals in every walk of life. If an unscrupulous man of science got into my laboratory, a physicist, for instance, he might find out things."
0: Dr. Von Stein turned to his duties as host. He filled their glasses and watched with satisfaction Betty's obvious enjoyment of the cake. A box of mellow Havanas appeared from a cabinet, imported cigarettes from a smoking stand. But Parker, in spite of a liking for good wine and tobacco, was far too much concerned about his work to forget the errand that had brought him there.
1: "So you think," he said when there was opportunity, "that you can help me, Dr. Von Stein?"
2: "I can," replied Von Stein firmly. "But before attempting anything, I'd like to wait a day or two. The attacking thoughts may become less violent, or your resistance greater, in either of which cases the condition will fade out. You will either get better or much worse. If you are worse, come to see me again, and I promise you that I will do something."
1: "I'll come, and thank you." Parker felt better, and more cheerful than he had since the beginning of the disturbance. "Few things could make me suffer so much as trouble with my work."
2: "That is what I thought," agreed Dr. Von Stein.
0: Betty rose. Her husband caught the look in her eyes as they met the bright black gaze of Dr. Von Stein, and he went cold. That look had always been for him alone. Her feet seemed to linger on the way to the door.
1: "He's wonderful," she breathed, as they started down the uneventful street. "Scientific things never interested me before, but he makes them vital, living."
2: "And yet," said Parker thoughtfully, "there's something uncanny about that man."
1: "Nonsense," exclaimed Betty. "It's because he's a genius. Don't be small, Alan."
0: Parker gasped and remained silent. He could not remember that his wife had ever spoken to him in quite that way. They finished the little journey home without speaking again, and Parker went directly to studio. He sat down with drooping shoulders and considered the mess he had made of his book. Well, there was nothing to do but see Cartwright tomorrow and face the music. Dinner that night was a mournful affair, the soft footsteps of the servant going in and out of the dining room, the ticking of the clock, were almost the only sounds. Betty was deep in her own thoughts. Parker was too miserable to talk. He went to bed early and lay staring into the darkness for what seemed like an eternity of slow-moving hours. The tall, deep-voiced clock in the hall downstairs had just struck one, when suddenly Parker's room was flooded with light. He sat up, blinking, and saw Betty standing near his bed. Her fingers twisted against each other. Her face was drawn and white.
1: "Alan," she whispered, "I'm afraid."
0: Instantly he was on his feet. His arms went around her and the yellow head dropped wearily against his shoulder.
1: "Afraid of what?" he cried. "What is it, sweetheart?"
0: "I don't know." All at once her body stiffened and she pulled away from him. Then she laughed.
1: "What nonsense! I must have been having a bad dream. It's nothing. Sorry I bothered you, Alan."
0: She was gone before he could stop her. Bewildered, he did not know whether to follow. Better not, he thought. She would sleep now, and perhaps he would. But he was worried. Betty was becoming less and less like herself. At last Parker did sleep, to awake shortly after daylight. He got a hasty breakfast and took an early train to New York. When John Cartwright, a shrewd and kindly man, well advanced in years, arrived at his office, Alan Parker was right there waiting for him. Cartwright had shown a real affection for the younger man, a paternal interest. He beamed, as usual, until he sat down with the new drawings. Slowly, the smile faded from his face. He went over them twice, three times, and then he looked up. "My boy," he said, "did you do these?"
2: "Yes."
0: "Do you know that you are turning a delicate and beautiful romance into a lascivious libel on the human race?"
2: "It is being done," replied Parker in a low voice, "and I can't help myself."
0: "What do you mean by that?"
2: "I mean that when I start to draw Madeline, my hand produces that woman of Babylon. The writing is just as bad. It's full of sneering hints.
1: Double meanings. I shall destroy this stuff. I've been to see a psychoanalyst.
0: Ah.
1: Thoughtfully. Perhaps you're tired, Alan. Why not take Betty for a sea trip? There'll still be time for fall publication. I'm going to try everything possible. I'd rather be dead than do work like this.
0: When Parker left his friend, he was somewhat encouraged. After the first shock, Cartwright had been inclined to make light of the difficulty, and by the time Alan Parker reached Pine Hills, his stride had the usual swing and snap. He ran up the steps of his house and burst into the living room with a smile. Betty was sitting by one of the windows, her hands lying relaxed in her lap. She turned a somber face toward her husband, and spoke before he had time to say a word of greeting.
1: "You knew that Cordelia Lyman died a short time ago, didn't you?"
0: "What's that?" exclaimed Parker, bewildered. "Lyman? Oh, the old lady down the street who left her money to found a home for aged spinsters. What about it?"
1: "But she didn't leave her money to found a home for aged spinsters, Alan. She had said she was going to, and everybody thought so. Her will was admitted to probate, or whatever they call it, yesterday. She left half a million, all she had, to Dr. Friedrich von Stein, to be used as he thinks best for the advancement of science."
0: "Good heavens!" Parker stared. "Why didn't I know she knew him? He'd only been here a week or so when she died."
1: "There isn't a flaw in the will, they say. You can imagine that Pine Hills is talking."
0: "Well," said Parker philosophically, "he's lucky. I hope he does something with it."
1: "He will," replied Betty with conviction. "He'll do a great many things." Parker told her of his interview with Cartwright, but she seemed little interested. He did not try to work that day, but after he had put the offending drawings and manuscript out of sight, he wandered, read, smoked, and in the evening persuaded Betty to take a moonlight walk with him. They passed the house of Dr. von Stein, from which came a faint humming that sounded like a dynamo. Across the street the church was alight for some service. Triumphant music drifted to them. The moon hung above the spire, with its cross outlined darkly against the brilliant sky. The windows were great jewels. Betty drew a deep breath.
0: "Sometimes, Alan," she said, "I feel like praying."
1: "You are a beautiful prayer,"
0: whispered Parker. She walked close to him, holding his arm, and repeated softly, "Are not two prayers a perfect strength? And shall I feel afraid?" But that was the end of that mood. By the time they arrived home, Betty was again the strange, aloof, cold, slightly hard woman of the past few days. Again depression settled upon Alan Parker. The next morning he breakfasted alone and went directly to the studio without seeing Betty. Sun streamed into the room. The pencil moved swiftly. For a brief time Parker thought he was himself again, as Madeline grew upon the block of paper. But the end was terrible. The last few strokes made her grotesque. This time the woman he had drawn was not merely evil. She was a mocking parody of his heroine. He threw drawing and pencil across the room. But no real artist can be discouraged short of death. He went to work again and labored until luncheon time. The results were no better, although they varied. Now it seemed that some malevolent power was playing with him, torturing him to the accompaniment of devilish laughter. He was haggard and actually stooped of body when he bathed his face and went down to the dining room. From across the table, Betty regarded him curiously.
1: "Fleming Proctor shot himself last night," she announced calmly. "This morning they found him dead in his office."
0: "Proctor? You don't mean the president of the Pine Hills National Bank?"
1: "Yes."
0: The expression of Betty's face did not change. There was a note saying that he was sorry. It seems he'd made a large loan without security to an unknown person, and the bank examiner was coming today. Proctor said he couldn't help what he did. The note was confused, as though he were trying to tell something and couldn't. They think his mind must have given way, particularly as they can't trace the loan, although the money is undoubtedly gone.
1: "That kind of thing doesn't happen."
0: Parker was stunned. He had known Fleming Proctor and liked him. They met often at the country club. Proctor was honest and a fine businessman.
1: "It did happen, Alan."
0: "I'd like to know more about it.
1: That would have been a case for Dr. von Stein to take in hand."
0: "Perhaps," said Betty in a voice like ice, "but I'm more interested in finding out how soon you are going to return to normal. Frankly, I'm beginning to get bored."
1: Without a word, Parker rose and left the room. Never before had his wife hurt him like this. Doubly sensitive just now, he was suffering alone in the studio when the telephone rang.
3: "Dr. von Stein speaking. Are you better, Mr. Parker?"
1: "Worse, much worse."
3: "Then come to my house this evening at 9. May I expect you? And alone?"
1: "Yes." There was much Parker wanted to say, but he choked the words back. "I'll be there, and alone."
3: "I shall be ready for you. Goodbye."
1: Alan Parker hung up the receiver. He did not leave the studio again until evening. As Parker approached the house of Dr. Friedrich von Stein, he saw that the church was lighted as it had been the night before. In a clear sky, the moon rode above the spire. He paused to let his glance sweep up along the beautiful line that ran from earth to the slender cross. That was how he felt. He wanted to rise as that line rose from cumbering earth to clarity and beauty. He mounted the steps and rang. Dr. von Stein met him, with eyes and teeth agleam in the hall light. Wearily, Parker stepped inside. His mood of the moment before was fading.
3: "Go upstairs to my laboratory, if you please," said the doctor.
1: "It is best that I see you there, for it may be that you will need treatment."
3: "I need something," replied Parker as he went up a long flight of stairs. "I'm in a bad way."
1: Without answer, von Stein led him down a short corridor and held open a door. Alan Parker stepped into a room that bewildered him with its strange contrasts. At a glance, he saw that nearly the whole upper floor of the building had been converted into one gigantic room. Near a big stone fireplace, where burning driftwood sent up its many-tinted flames, Heinrich stood rigidly at attention. Hans, the dachshund, crouched at his feet. When the dog started to meet Parker, a guttural command stopped him. Here there were bearskins on the floor, huge stuffed chairs, footrests, little tables, humidors, pipe racks, all that one could desire for comfort. Two German dueling swords were crossed above the mantel. But beyond this corner everything was different. Parker saw the massed windows of reddish-purple glass. He saw apparatus for which he had no name, as well as some of the ordinary paraphernalia of the chemical laboratory. There was wiring everywhere, and a multitude of lighting fixtures. Utilitarian tables, desks, and chairs were placed about with mathematical precision. There were plates and strips of metal set into the glass-smooth flooring, which was broken by depressions and elevations of unusual form. The most striking thing in the room was a huge copper bowl that hung inverted from the ceiling. In it, and extending down below the rim, was what seemed to be a thick and stationary mist. It looked as though the bowl had been filled with a silver-gray mist and then turned bottom side up, but the cloud did not fall or float away.
3: "I can think and speak best from my desk," von Stein was saying. "Please sit down, facing me in the chair which Heinrich will place for you. Then we will talk."
1: Heinrich rolled one of the overstuffed chairs noiselessly to a position about 6 feet from the desk. Parker noticed a long metal strip in the floor between him and the doctor. Just then Hans wriggled forward, and the artist scratched his ears, to be rewarded by a grateful tongue. Again a command from Heinrich brought the dog to heel, but the voice was not so gruff this time. Together they returned to the fireplace. Von Stein let his hands rest upon the desktop. A surface covered with levers, electric switches, push-buttons, and contrivances the nature of which Parker could not guess. The doctor leaned forward. He threw over a switch. The lights in the room became less bright. He pressed a button. The Danse Macabre of Saint-Saëns floated weirdly upon the air, as though the music came from afar off.
3: "Is that part of the treatment?" asked Parker, with a faint smile. "It's not cheering exactly."
4: "Merely an idiosyncrasy of mine," answered von Stein, showing his teeth. "Before anything is done, I must, in order to aid the receptivity of your mind, go a little further with the explanation of certain things which I mentioned the other day. I promise not to bore you. More than that, Mr. Parker, I promise that you will be more interested than you have ever been in anything."
1: It seemed to Parker that there was something sinister in the manner and speech of Dr. von Stein. The dance of death. Did that music have a meaning? Impossible. It was only his own sick mind that was allowing such thoughts to come to him.
3: "Anything that will help," he murmured.
4: "You have noticed the copper bowl?"
1: Von Stein did not wait for a reply. The misty appearance inside and underneath it is given by thousands upon thousands of minute platinum wires. When it is in use, a slight electrical current is passed through it, varying in power according to the rate of vibration needed. That instrument, my dear sir, is a transmitter of thought. I may call it the microphone of the mind. I can tune in on any mind in the world by experimenting up and down the vibration range to determine the susceptibility of the particular person. The human mind does not need an amplifier, as the radio receiving set does. Rather, it acts as its own amplifier, once having received the thought. I invented one, however, to prove that it could be done. I equipped Heinrich with it, and in half an hour, by suggestion, reduced him to his present state of docile stupidity. I have, Mr. Parker, the means of moving people to do my bidding. Von Stein stopped abruptly, as though for emphasis and to allow his astounding statements to take effect. Parker sat stunned, struggling to grasp all the implications of what he had just heard. Suddenly, they became clear. He saw events in order and in relation to each other. "So that's how it was with Cordelia Lyman," he cried hoarsely, leaning forward. "And it was you who had that money from Fleming Proctor."
5: "You are not unintelligent," remarked Dr. Von Stein. "Better that science should have the Lyman money than a few old women of no particular use. As for Proctor, he was a fool. I would have protected him."
1: "And my pictures, my book?"
5: "I can cure you, Mr. Parker, if I will."
1: "And anyone is at the mercy of this man," groaned Parker.
5: "Not absolutely, I'm sorry to say," said the doctor. "The action of thought on the human consciousness is exactly like that of sound on the tuning fork. When the mind is tuned right, we'll say for illustration the lower vibrations are not picked up out of the ether. But as few minds are tuned right, and as all vary from time to time, I'm practically omnipotent."
1: "You have changed the nature of my wife." Parker was getting hold of himself, and he could speak with a degree of calmness. "That is a worse crime than the one you've committed against me directly."
5: "Mr. Parker," said the doctor impressively, "you are in a web. I am the spider, you are the fly. I don't particularly desire to hurt you, but I want your wife. This is the crux of the matter. She is the woman to share my triumphs. Already I have aroused her interest. Give her up, and you will continue your work as before. Refuse, and you will lose her just as certainly as though you give her to me. For, my dear sir, you will be insane in less than a month from now. I promise you that."
1: Ellen Parker was not one to indulge in melodrama. For a long moment he sat looking into the black eyes of Von Stein. Then he spoke carefully. "If my wife of her own will loved you and wanted freedom, I'd let her go. But this is a kind of hypnosis. It's diabolical."
5: "Who but the devil was the father of magic?" asked the doctor cheerfully. "Hypnosis is unconsciously based on a scientific principle which I have mastered. Repeated advertising of a toothbrush or a box of crackers is mild mental suggestion. Hypnosis, if you will. My dear fellow, be sensible."
1: "Sophistry," growled Parker. Von Stein laughed. He moved a lever upon a dial, and a sheet of blue flame quivered between them. With another he moved a lever upon a dial, and a sheet of blue flame quivered between them. With another movement of the lever, it vanished.

0: Parker set his fingers into the arms of his chair as Von Stein rose and walked to the copper bowl. He stood directly under it and put on goggles with shields fitting close to his feet. At the pressure of his foot, a table-like affair rose from the floor in front of him. This, like the desk, was equipped with numerous dials, buttons, and levers. Von Stein manipulated them. The great cap of copper descended until his head was enveloped by the mist of platinum wires. A faint humming grew in the room. A tiny bell tinkled. "The connection is made," murmured Von Stein. He lifted a hand for silence. Then his fingers leaped among the gadgets on the table. After that came a brief period, measured by seconds, of immobility. Then the table sank from view, the copper bowl lifted, and Dr. Von Stein went back to his chair. "She will be here shortly," he said. "If that does not change your mind..." He shrugged. Parker knew what that shrug meant. He searched his mind for a plan and found none. Better die fighting than yield, or risk the vengeance of Friedrich von Stein. If he could get the doctor away from the desk where he controlled the blue-white flame, there might be a chance to do something. Von Stein was by far the larger man. But Parker had been an athlete all his life. "If that mass of copper and platinum," he said tentatively, "will make you master of the world." "My brain, my intelligence, has made me master of the world," corrected von Stein proudly. He was touched in the right spot now. "You have not seen all." He sprang up and went to one of the tables. From his pocket he took a piece of paper and crumpled it into a ball, while with the other hand he made some electrical connections to a plate of metal set into the surface of the table. Next he placed the wad of paper on the plate. Then, standing at arm's length from the apparatus, he pressed a button. Instantly the paper disappeared behind a screen of the colors of the spectrum, from red to violet. The banded colors were there for a minute fraction of a second. Then there was nothing where the paper had been on the plate. Von Stein smiled as he stepped away from the table. "The electron is formed by the crossing of two lines of force," he said, "and the interaction of positive and negative polarity. The electron is a stress in the ether, nothing more, but it is the stuff of which all matter is made. Thought is vibration in one dimension, matter in two. You have just seen me untie the knot, dissociate the electrons, or what you will. In plain language, I have caused matter to vanish utterly. That paper is not burned up. It no longer exists in any form. The earth upon which we stand, Parker, can be dissolved like mist before the sun." Appalled as he was at this man who boasted and made good his terrible boasts, Alan Parker had not forgotten the purpose that was in him. Now was his chance, while von Stein stood smiling triumphantly between table and desk. Parker shot from his chair with the speed of utter desperation. He fainted and drove a vicious uppercut to the jaw of Dr. Friedrich von Stein. The doctor reeled, but he did not go down. His fists swung. Parker found him no boxer and beat a tattoo upon his middle. Von Stein began to slump. Then two thick muscled arms closed around the artist from behind, and he was lifted clear of the floor. He kicked and tried to turn, but it was useless. The doctor recovered himself. His eyes blazed fury. "Put him in the chair, Heinrich," he roared. "For this I will show you what I can do, Herr Parker." At that instant, little Hans, who had been yelping on the edge of the battle, dashed in. He leaped for the throat of von Stein. The doctor kicked him brutally. The shriek of agony from Hans loosened the arms of Heinrich. Parker got his footing again. He saw the clumsy serving man spring forward and gather his dog up to his breast. Again Parker rushed for his enemy. It was clear now that von Stein was cut off from the controls he wanted, and without Heinrich he could not master Parker in a fight. For an instant he stood baffled. Then he retreated the length of the room, taking what blows he could not beat off. He staggered upon a plate of metal set into the floor, righted himself, and failed in an attempt to catch hold of Parker. Suddenly he bowed in the direction of the distant doorway. Alan half turned. Betty was coming down the room, staring and breathless.
1: "Leben Sie wohl," cried von Stein. "Farewell, madam. I should like to take you with me."
0: A great flash of the colors of the spectrum sent Parker reeling back. Dr. Friedrich von Stein had gone the way of the crumpled ball of paper. There was a long moment of silence.

Then Alan Parker found his wife in his arms, clinging to him. "Are not two prayers a perfect strength?" she murmured, sobbing against his heart.

You have just heard The Destroyer by William Merriam Rouse. 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
1: I am Simon Bergen. We are with Dr. Isaac Asimov, a biochemist who may be the most widely read of all science fiction writers. He has written 155 books and hundreds of magazine articles and short stories. Dr. Asimov's books are translated wherever books are published, and there is no such thing as an Asimov book that doesn't sell. There is also no such thing as a dull Asimov book, and it would be hard to find a writer with wider interests. His work includes science fiction, Greek and Roman history, mystery novels, fiction and nonfiction for teenagers, and a whole corpus of books interpreting science and technology for the layman. Dr. Asimov has co-authored a medical textbook, and there is Asimov's Guide to Shakespeare and Asimov's Guide to the Bible, as well as a history of the United States. As a professional biochemist, Dr. Asimov is unique among science fiction writers, but it might be more accurate simply to say that Dr. Asimov is unique. He was born in Russia near Smolensk and brought to New York at the age of 3. He was 9, working in his father's candy store in Brooklyn, when he sneaked a copy of Amazing Stories from a magazine stand and confronted spaceships for the first time. He had already scribbled his first novel, The Greenville Chums at College, into a 5-cent copy book. A brilliant student and possessed of a phenomenal memory, Asimov entered Columbia University at 15. He sold his first science fiction story at 18. By the time he had worked as a Navy chemist during World War II and returned to Columbia to get his doctorate, he was earning his living by writing science fiction. He sold his first book in 1949, just as he joined Boston University Medical School to teach biochemistry. After 10 years of teaching, Dr. Asimov found that it was confining to be able to write only on weekends, and he quit teaching so that he could devote full time to writing. Dr. Asimov's readers will no doubt find it painful to think of how much they might have lost had Boston University continued to claim 5/7 of Dr. Asimov in the past 15 years. At Dr. Asimov's current rate of writing, he will have produced 200 books by 1980. He isn't likely to tire or to slow down. Dr. Asimov's idea of a vacation is being left alone at his typewriter. Dr. Asimov, at a time when science and technology are producing the almost incredible every day, how does a science fiction writer stay ahead of things?
2: Well, he doesn't really have to. Everything that science does gives him new plots. Right now, for instance, a science fiction writer can write perfectly amazing stories concerning black holes. 5 years ago, the science fiction writer never heard of black holes.
1: And yet, many people who look back to what was predicted by science fiction writers in the 1930s, simply because these things have arrived, they believe that science fiction writers are out of anything to write.
2: Well, you're right. You see, people think that what we used to write about is what we have to keep on writing about. Not at all. What we wrote about in the old days is now passé. We'll write about new things.
1: I think you said somewhere along the way that whereas you used to write about these things in Amazing Stories, now you write about them in the New York Times.
2: You're right, about colonies on the moon, for instance, about robots.
1: Well, back in 1939, you published a story that dealt with the first flight around the moon and back. Frank Borman and his Apollo 8 crew actually carried this mission out in 1968. You placed the story in 1974. How does a science fiction writer feel when something like that happens?
2: Well, it makes him feel very good. I'm a little annoyed with myself because I was so conservative. You see, I'm 6 years behind, and also I didn't allow for all the various things we did before then, men in flight, men docking, mid-course corrections. I just had someone get into a ship and go around, one man. And it makes me feel as though I wish I could do it more often. But as a matter of fact, if you go through all my books, you'll find that the number of things I've spoken about that have really come true are very small.
1: That probably goes for other science.
2: Really come true are very small.
1: That probably goes for other science fiction writers as well.
2: Oh, yes. When people talk about how science fiction writers predict the present, it's because they've gone through a large corpus of work and picked out certain things. We can't just predict. There isn't enough story material and straight prediction. We make up futures. It doesn't matter whether we really think they'll come to pass or not. But we ask ourselves only, will this be interesting to deal with? Will this make a nice story? And then if some of them do come true, well, good.
1: I think you wrote an essay called Flight, called Escape from Fantasy, to characterize what you thought the essence of science fiction was. Most people think it's a flight into fantasy.
2: I think the title is Escape to Reality.
1: Escape to Reality, I'm sorry.
2: Right. Well, that's because, you see, when you think of the future, you try to make it as plausible as possible. Back in 1933, for instance, there were science fiction stories dealing with a world in which all the oil and coal had been burned up. Well, the youngsters who read that story in 1933, including myself, took it seriously. At least I did. And I said, my goodness, what happens if we do burn up all the oil and coal? That's the first time it ever occurred to me that this might be a problem. Mm-hmm. So that on and off, I worried about using up our fossil fuel supplies for the last 40 years. And most of the world, virtually all the world, has only started worrying about it a few months ago, you know?
1: I read a comment recently by a Russian scientist about an H.G. Wells story. It's called When the Sleeper Wakes. The hero awake who has gone to sleep in London in 1900 wakes up 200 years later in 2100, and he finds that London's power is being supplied by huge wind-powered machines over London, and there are airplanes about the size of the first DC-3s. And the scientist's comment was, the imagination of science fiction writers is certainly limited.
2: Well, that's true. Back in 1848, Edgar Allan Poe wrote a story set 1,000 years in the future, in 2848. And in it, he had transatlantic aeronautical voyages, only in balloons, going 100 miles an hour. In other words, in his day, there were balloons. So his vision of the future was of faster balloons. If a New Guinea native thought of a future in which you could communicate between continents, he'd think of very loud drums, you see. It's very difficult, really, to visualize the real future.
1: Well, this raises the question of why science fiction writers are constantly going into outer space and to the moon and past them to the planets. Do they go there because that's where the future is going to be or was going to be? Or do they go there because as a device of the novelist to set up a controlled environment?
2: I suppose there's a little truth in both. The entire history of mankind has been that of crossing the hilltop to see what's in the next

0: Valley. Mankind has been exploring the Earth for thousands of years. Somehow, just because we have now explored the entire Earth, even Antarctica and Greenland, it seems a shame to stultify this impulse of ours. And the next thing to explore is the moon and the planets. That's one thing. It's sort of an analogy from the past, an extrapolation forward. But then another thing, the environments on these other planets are made to order for our purposes. Mm-hmm. Strange environments, the possibility of new forms of life. This takes the place of stories in the old days about mysterious islands in the Pacific or hidden civilizations in the Amazon Valley and so on.
1: You couldn't produce that kind of heightened consciousness if you set your story in New York City, for instance.
0: No, it gives us an interesting background. And then, of course, no matter how strange the background is, what goes on in the foreground should, if it's a good story, illuminate the human condition.
1: One of your books suggested something so fantastic as a nuclear submarine floating within the bloodstream so that the crew could do an operation on the human brain. What story was that?
0: That was Fantastic Voyage, and it was an unusual book of mine in the sense that I'm not responsible for it. They made the movie without me, but then they came to me and asked me would I novelize it. And after a certain amount of discussion, I agreed to. And I wrote the novel based on the movie script.
1: Is there anything to the suggestion, scientifically, is there anything to the suggestion of that story that you can experiment on biological miniaturization?
0: No, I don't think really that's possible scientifically. The movie people didn't worry about it. They simply reduced everything in size. But when I came to write the book, knowing a little something about atomic physics, I realized that if you allowed these miniature human beings to be built up of ordinary atoms, there just simply wouldn't be enough atoms in their tiny, tiny brain to make the brain complex enough to be a human brain, so that I also had to miniaturize the atoms as well. Now, there is no known way of doing this, atoms as well. Now, there is no known way of doing this, and I had to use a kind of plausible gobbledygook in the book to account for it. But then, you see, in science fiction, you're allowed to depart from scientific possibility, provided you know that you're departing from it and can explain it. The reader will go along with you into the realm of fantasy if you'll give him an excuse, but to do it without realizing you are going into fantasy is insulting to the intelligent reader.
1: I expect they came to you, however, at least partly because of your familiarization with the human body. After all, you're a professional biochemist.
0: Well, they wanted somebody who would make the entire project sound plausible, and I did my best, and they felt I was qualified to do that, and I hated to tell them anything else, so I said, yes, I am.
1: Dr. Asimov, a writer who turns out 4,000 manuscript words a day, book upon magazine, article upon book, would seem to be in some kind of race.
0: Well, I'm not. It seems so, but it isn't so. Actually, what it amounts to is that I'm not happy except when I'm writing. It's the only way, it's almost the only way I can think of to spend my time pleasantly. And so I'm naturally drawn to the typewriter at all times. The day is lost in which I don't type.
1: Deadlines hold no terror for you?
0: No, because I know that if I have an article to write, I can generally write it without trouble whenever I sit down. So if there's an article that must be written within, say, 2 weeks, as there happens to be one, I'm not concerned because sometime before the 2 weeks is up, I'll sit down, and whatever day I sit down on, by the end of that day, the article will be written.
1: A colleague of yours once said that if he read all of your books, he wouldn't have time to write any himself.
0: Well, it's reversed in my case. Considering how much I write, I'm having very little time in which to read anyone else's.
1: I think it's a book a month.
0: For the last 4.5 years, it's been a book a month. I mean, it's not something I've set myself as a goal. I just worked it back, and I said, my goodness, it's a book a month.
1: I think there's a general impression that the best science fiction writers are American and British. Is that your opinion?
0: Well, it's hard.

0: Hard for me to say. I read science fiction only in English, and my own surroundings, my own circle of friends of all the English-speaking science fiction writers. But I know, for instance, that right now Stanislaw Lem, a Polish science fiction writer, is considered one of the best in the world. And there are science fiction writers in the Soviet Union that are highly thought of. And I suspect that in time to come, more and more there'll be a diminution of the English-speaking domination of the field. More and more we will be aware of non-English science fiction.
1: Dr. Asimov, would you have been in favor of sending a science fiction writer to the moon as an astronaut?
0: Well, maybe, but not this science fiction writer. I'm not only too old, I'm too scared.
1: Well, what might we have gotten that we haven't gotten, assuming that a science fiction writer qualified as an astronaut?
0: I would say we might have gotten a more dramatic description of what had happened. The astronauts we do have tend to be extremely stable individuals who simply by the mere fact that they're not afraid to undergo this, to me, absolutely terrifying experience, means that they can look at everything with a kind of calm eye, in addition to which they are not chosen for their poetic flights of the imagination. There's no reason they should be, so that it is enough for them to describe something as, gee, it's beautiful. And if you had a science fiction writer there, he might have, instead of, gee, it's beautiful, written some 5,000 words of gorgeous description.
1: Memorable prose.
0: Yes.
1: I'm interested, and I think everybody is interested, in the three laws of robotics. Could you explain those?
0: Well, back in 1939, I began writing robot stories. And by the time I'd written two and three, there was a pattern in these stories which John Campbell, the editor of Astounding Science Fiction and my literary father, pointed out to me. He said I was having my robots behave as though they were guided by three laws. The first law was that a robot couldn't hurt a human being or, through inaction, allow a human being to come to harm. The second law was that a robot had to obey orders given it by human beings, provided that didn't conflict with the first law. And the third law was that a robot had to protect its own existence, except where that would conflict with the first two laws. And after that, I always used them, and the stories evolved out of those three laws, out of the mutual contradictions, out of the ambivalences, the incongruities, and so on. And
1: well, the interesting thing is that scientists say that when robots are built, that they may be built according to these laws, and also that almost all science fiction writers have adopted them as well in their stories.
0: That's true about the science fiction writers adopting them. They are not taken for granted. No writer actually quotes them except myself. But the readers are so used to it now that they know it and they take it for granted. And somebody writing in an architectural journal pointed out that these laws hold for tools generally. Number one, a tool must be safe to use. And two, provided it is safe to use, it's got to do what you want it to do. And third, provided it is safe to use and it does what you want to, it's got to last.
1: But could your three laws of robotics be overloaded on the side of humanism? There are those who believe that the machines we create are going to be Frankensteins.
0: Well, of course, the three laws of robotics were originally invented by me in order to avoid the Frankenstein motive, because before I wrote my stories, most robot stories were filled with this Frankenstein bit about the robot destroying its creator. There are some things that men were not meant to know. However, having worked with the three laws for 35 years practically, I was asked to write a robot story to end all robot stories, so I wrote one in which robots became so intelligent that by any reasonable definition they defined themselves as human beings, you see. So that now the three laws of robotics became the three laws of humanics. And we were right back to the Frankenstein motif. I received letters from readers saying, does this mean you're never going to write any more robot stories? And I wrote back saying, don't worry, if I think of a good robot story, I'll write it anyway.
1: Tell me, does it disturb you that science fiction has been taken over by the academicians? I think there are about 100 universities that now teach science fiction as literature. There are students in various universities writing doctoral theses about Isaac Asimov. There are science fiction textbooks
0: Yes, it is frightening for two different reasons. In the first place, as you say, people are now getting master's degrees and working for their doctorates, analyzing my stories. There is a course given in the University of Dayton, Ohio, entitled The Science Fiction of Isaac Asimov, 3 points, 3 college credits. In fact, the guy who gave that course is publishing a book on my science fiction, and it frightens me because I'm not sure that I can stand up under all this scrutiny.
1: Well, the question is whether the body of science fiction can stand up as well, whether the delight will remain. One of the professors said, since I've been teaching it, I don't enjoy reading it as much.
0: Well, you know, that's a very important factor. When I started writing it, I stopped enjoying it as much as I did before. And eventually, after I'd been writing it for 20 years, I found I wasn't reading science fiction anymore. That's one of the reasons I don't write as much now as I used to. I feel the field has gotten away from me. And with academicians interested in the field has become so, quote, literary, unquote, that it frightens me now. I feel I'm not competent to write science fiction because I don't know that much about literature.
1: What is it that draws readers to science fiction?
0: My own feeling is that science fiction is the relevant literary form for today. Of all the different types of fiction, science fiction is the only one which takes as its basic assumption that societies are going to change, and which sets its stories against a fundamentally different society. It's something with great differences in it, whether it's time travel, whether it's overcrowdedness, whether it's space travel, whatever. It's not the present society.
1: And well, there was a phrase you used, and I think what was your very first novel, you talked about the awful powers of darkness. Is the whole question of magic and fantasy and mystery and myth what brings people to it as well?
0: Some people have that theory, but I don't.
1: I see.
0: Because there is real fantasy now. For instance, the Lord of the Rings, that trilogy. Tolkien one. Watership Down right now is an excellent fantasy by a fellow called Adams. People who want that can still find it, undiluted. No, I think science fiction refers to different societies which are connected to ours through scientific and technological change. There is always that feeling that we are heading right now rapidly into changing societies. People who are young people today know that when they're middle-aged, life will be nothing like what it is now. And science fiction gives them an opportunity to try on different societies. It's the only thing that's relevant. Anything which deals with the world of today is going to have no meaning to young people of today when, say, 30 years from now.
1: A personal note, Dr. Asimov, it's been known to your friends for years that you were almost totally allergic to travel and that you don't like airplanes. In fact, you don't ride on airplanes.
0: Yes, I'm afraid that's so. Everyone thinks it's very funny because in my stories I go to the ends of the galaxy and yet I won't get into an airplane.
1: Well, there's the question of one of the most eloquent advocates of technology refusing or resisting one of the most common products of it.
0: Well, there may be a connection. I mean, going to the ends of the galaxy, I feel it's sort of anticlimactic to fly to another city. Actually, I'm not very brave and I'm afraid of airplane crashes. And I don't like to travel anyway. It keeps me away from my typewriter.
1: Dr. Asimov, most people, when they think about the future, try to reach out to the year 2000. Let's try 500 years from now. What kind of planet do you see?
0: One of two, depending on what happens by the year 2000. If by the year 2000 we have not solved the problems that face us today, then I would say 500 years, we'll see a world containing a technological civilization in ruins, in which there will be a relatively small number of human beings sort of surviving, and with New York City as the most magnificent ruin in the history of the human race.
1: And the other is?
0: If we succeed in solving our problems today, then 500 years now, we can well be living in a kind of utopia. A world with a relatively small population, carefully husbanding their resources, with a working colony on the moon and perhaps on Mars, reaching out to the entire solar system, taking advantage of advances in technology we now can't even imagine, living under conditions which, when they look back on the present, they will be horrified and wonder how we could have survived.
1: Thank you, Dr. Asimov. I am sorry.

You have just heard a 1975 interview with the renowned science fiction writer Isaac Asimov, conducted by CyberGin, on behalf of the National Archives and Records Administration. 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

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Warlords of the Moon, by Linton Davis. The reader is Phil Chenvert.

0: Warlords of the Moon by Linton Davies. A faint quiver ran through the great hull of the rocket ship and passed. The harsh drumming of her motors died to a singing drone. Flight Commander Bruce Ross nodded absently. The ship had shaken off the earth drag and the speed indicator climbed fast. 1,100 miles an hour, the flagship of the rocket ship fleet sped on its way to the moon. He moved to the forward telescope at the side of the control cabin and squinted at their objective. The pale, circular bulk of the moon loomed larger than when he had last observed it. He twisted to look through the rear telescope and saw, with satisfaction, that the other seven ships of his fleet were following in echelon, each a mile and somewhat to the right of the one before it. Ross grinned with pleasure. It wasn't his first trip to the moon, but on that earlier occasion when Magnus, king of the moon people, had pledged a truce with the Earth's Council of Seven, he had commanded only the flagship. Now he had his own flagship, larger and more powerful than that outmoded rocket ship of 5 years ago, and seven more fighting ships besides. He strolled over to stand behind his navigator, plump, bespeckled Harold Moore, who was squinting strainedly through the starscope.
1: "How are the stars behaving, Harry?"
0: Moore's forehead was corrugated with concern. Without taking his eye from the scope, he muttered softly,
1: "Something funny going on, Bruce."
0: He moved back to let his chief step to the eyepiece. But before the flight commander could take the seat, a sliding door opened with a bang. The two turned, startled. In the opening swayed a white-faced clerk.
2: "Sir," he gasped, "there's trouble with communications."
0: "Well?" snapped Ross. The clerk brushed sweat off his brow.
2: "The ray type machine's gone dead, sir, and the ray phone's crippled. We get only a weak, muffled voice from the Council of Seven headquarters."
0: "How about the blinkers from the other ships?" snapped Ross.
2: "Blinkers are working, sir." The clerk stopped short as Ross jumped to the rear of the control room.
0: "Jargons," snapped Ross. "Signal each ship and ask if they can get Seven headquarters on the ray type."
1: "Aye, sir."
0: The signal chief hastened to the blinker buttons and began to rap out the message. He was half through it when a dull boom echoed like a sigh through the control room.
2: Ross and Moore exchanged startled glances. Jorgens, white of face, looked up, his hand poised as if paralyzed over the buttons. Then Ross jumped to the rear telescope, which commanded a view of his following seven ships.
0: There were only six. Where the seventh, the last in the staggered line, should have been, a faint glow filled the air. Ross stared at it, heartsick. Was that blow the last sign of his rear guard? A rocket ship blotted out? Destroyed? But how? How?
1: "Jorgens," he snapped, "you had the moon on the ray type a while ago. Try to get that Peak One station again."
2: "Aye, sir," breathed Jorgens shakily.
0: He tapped the black key, rattling the call signal feverishly, then snapped on the receiver. The prong-like type fingers made no move.
1: "The rayphone," rasped Ross.
0: The signal chief plugged the yellow cylinder into its gray socket and flashed the light beside it.
1: "First fleet calling Peak One," he chanted. "Peak One, answer First Earth Fleet."
0: Ross, Moore, and Jorgens held their breath. No sound came through the rayphone trumpet. Jorgens lifted a gray face toward Ross.
1: The fleet commander smiled wryly.
0: "Let it go, Jorgens. Check all the batteries and connections before you try again."
1: As Jorgens nodded and disappeared to trail the snaky coils of insulated ray tubes to their battery reserves, Ross turned to Moore.
0: "Number eight's gone," he said softly.
1: Moore blinked.
2: "Gone? Where?"
1: "Where the woodbine twineth," said Ross.
0: Moore's breath came faster.
2: "Wiped out?"
0: He whipped off his spectacles and polished them absently, his jaw working on his half-forgotten chew of tobacco.
1: gone," he muttered dazedly.
2: A sudden thought struck Ross. He gripped the navigator's shoulder. "The stars! You said there was something funny going on?"
1: Moore's eyes flashed.
2: "Yes."
1: He slapped his glasses on. "Come on, let me show you." He led the way to the starscope.
2: Ross, following, stopped as a signalman approached with a typed message, the answer to the blinker call that Jorgens had started. The first sentence was short and blunt. "Number two reports ray type dead, ray phone weak." Messages from the other five ships were identical except in the case of number seven. An added sentence from the last ship of the line stood out on the page, and Ross felt sick inside as he read it. "Number seven also reports explosion on right quarter, where number eight was flying. No sign of number eight." At the starscope, Moore hovered as Ross applied his eye to the powerful lenses.
1: "That's Denobola you're on," the navigator's jaw working, his eyes glittering.
2: "Dim," muttered Ross. "Clouds?"
1: "No," exploded Moore. "Denobola was bright as ever, then suddenly went dim."
2: Ross sat up quickly, a question in his staring eyes.
1: "You mean the way the red stars go dim when we drain them of the red rays that power our ships and interplanar communications?"
2: "Just that way," said Moore, blinking in excitement.
1: For a long moment their glances were locked. Then Ross heaved a stifled sigh.
2: "This may mean a lot, Harry," he murmured.
1: "I wonder if it might not mean whatever happened to number eight?" asked Moore quickly.
2: Slowly, Ross nodded.
1: "Let's see. Denobola's a blue star. Have you checked on any other blue stars?"
2: Moore took the seat at the star scope.
1: "Only Vega. She's dim, too. Let me get serious."
2: He twirled a knob at the side of the telescope barrel, then another, then straightened with an explosive gasp.
1: "Look at Sirius!"
2: Ross looked and caught his breath. Sirius, the brightest star in all the firmament, was a dull, lackluster thing. Flight Commander Bruce Ross sat back at the star scope and pushed his space helmet off his head. He ran a steady hand through his unruly blonde hair, smoothing out the tight wrinkles in his broad forehead as if to silence the urgent question that hammered in his brain. Something was happening in the heavens, and all his lore of flying and fighting might be none too much to set against the celestial puzzle.
1: "Harry," he asked finally, "the moon men know all about our red ray work. Do you suppose they've gone to work somehow on the blue stars?"
2: Moore screwed up his face, blinking behind his glasses.
1: "Well," he said finally, "there's Horta."
2: Ross nodded. "I was thinking of Horta," he admitted grimly.
1: He had never forgotten Horta, Lord of the Moon Caverns, the darkly hostile savant who had held out so long at that fateful conference when the Council of Seven, rulers of the Earth, had made their all-or-nothing flight to the moon, there to lay the question of peace or war before Magnus, the Moon King, and his lords. The Seven had won Horta over, finally, by offering him all the Earth secrets of the red rays that had made Earth-Moon travel possible. They had even set up a ray reservoir in Horta's great cavern, and had shown him how the harnessed rays could provide power for ships and explosives for sky torpedoes. Yet Horta had never succeeded in building any but tiny ships that could barely circle the moon, and he had denied any success with the torpedoes. Only on the ray type and the ray phone, essential to Earth-Moon intercourse, had he followed instructions with real results.
2: "Blue rays, then?" muttered Ross, staring at Moore.
1: He turned as Jorgens appeared hesitantly.
2: "Well?"
1: "Garbled message by the ray phone from our Earth station, sir. From Sensor Trowbridge, apparently." Jorgens handed over a sheet of paper. "We put it down as we heard it."
2: Ross and Moore bent over it eagerly.
1: "Trouble, moon, four, Magnus killed."
2: It ended with "bridge."
1: Ross wheeled on Jorgens.
3: "Magnus killed? Is that what you heard?"
2: Jorgens shook his head. "That's what it sounded like," he insisted. He flicked a hand at the rayphone. "And that's all we got. She went dead on us. But," he added hopefully, "the ray type seems to be coming to life."
3: "Good. Work on it, Jorgens. And try for Peak 1 Moon Station, or Peak 4.
2: Ross watched Jorgens join the little group of signalmen toiling over the ray-type machine and shook his head.
3: "Did you get that, Harry? Magnus killed."
2: Moore blinked inquiringly. "Do we go on?"
3: "Go on?" Ross hesitated. He read the mangled dispatch, then squared his shoulders. "Nothing here about turning back, so on we go. Heaven knows what we'll find."
2: "Magnus dead." Moore shook his head. "Who takes over?"
3: "On the moon? I happen to know because it came up at the conference 5 years ago. Queen Boata and the two chief lords form a council of three. That'll be Boata, Horta, and Ortana, Lord of the Peaks. You remember him?"
2: "Sure."
3: Moore waggled his jaws, chewing reminiscently. "Nice kid."
2: "Well, he was 16 then. He'll be 21, grown up.
3: And say, remember the princess, Illyria?
2: She was 14. She'll be 19 now. Sweet kid."
3: "Skinny," grunted Moore.
2: "Yes," Ross agreed absently.
3: "Well, we'll get a welcome from Broada and Ortana. Maybe Horta will kick up a fuss, but he's the minority."
2: The ray-type machine came to life with a faint rattle. Jorgens watched it critically, then stared as the words ran out on the page. He waited for the sentence to finish, then snatched the sheet from the machine and held it out in trembling fingers to Ross. The message was brief. Ross read it, shoved it at Moore, and grasped the order's tube.
3: "Gun crews," he sang out. "Load fore and aft torpedo tubes and stand by."
2: He waited for the "Aye, sir," to sound from both gun stations, then turned back to Moore. The navigator was standing with jaw agape. He repeated the message word for word as if in a hypnotic spell.
3: "Nagasaki destroyed. Purple death."
2: Ross shook his arm. "Harry, snap out of it. We've got to fight."
3: "Fight what?" asked Moore dazedly.
2: "I don't know," rapped Ross savagely. "But at a guess, I'd say the purple death, whatever that may be."

0: The assistant navigator looked back from his post by the helmsman.
1: "Coming in to peak one, sir," he called.
0: "What's our speed?" asked Ross.
1: 2,000, sir."
0: "Cut her down to 1,000," commanded Ross. "Any signals from the peak?" The navigator shook his head nervously.
1: "None yet, sir. Shall I cut speed if they don't signal?"
0: "Yes," Ross decided.
1: "Slow up as you see fit, and hover at 50 miles if they show no signal."
0: He gestured to his chief navigator.
1: "Come on, Harry, let's inspect ship."
0: The two passed from the control room to the gleaming engines. Here the silent engine crew hearkened to the pulse of the powerful rocket engine and kept steady eyes on the gauges that showed the compressed ray fuel was feeding steadily into the discharger. Out of the engine room they passed to the after gun station. Ross tapped one of the 6-inch torpedoes and slapped one of the slim 3-inch cylinders in the number 2 torpedo rack.
1: "We may need them all soon," he told the station chief.
0: The gunner's eyes widened.
1: "We'll be ready, sir. Can you, is there anything I can tell the men about number 8?
0: Ross shook his head. "She's gone," he said briefly. "Might have been an accidental explosion, but I don't think so. We're landing soon. Just be ready, that's all."
1: He swung away to the forward gun station, saw that all hands were alert, and led the way back to the control room.
0: Jorkins was pulling a sheet from the ray-type. He handed it over quickly. It was from the moon.
1: "Warning to Earth Fleet," it began. "Peak 1 wrecked. Come in on Peak 4. And it was signed, Artana.
0: Ross strode forward, his blue eyes blazing.
1: "That's all, Jorkins?"
0: "No, sir. More coming now."
1: He waited until the flying keys had rattled out 2 more lines, then ripped the sheet off. This message told more.
0: "Peak 1 wrecked by rebels who assassinated King Magnus. Signal systems at Peak 1, 2, and 3 destroyed. Greetings to Commander Ross, Artana."
1: "Rebels!" exclaimed Ross.
0: "Harta!" murmured Moore. The chief signalman caught the name.
1: "That louse!" he exclaimed in disgust. "Pretended we couldn't teach him anything the time we set up his systems for him. He's raising hell on the moon, Commander?"
0: Ross frowned.
1: "That's just a guess, Jorkins," he reproved the signalman.
0: "Well, we only know this much for sure." He tapped the 2 sheets.
1: "Huh. 10-1 that blue-nosed devil's in it," grumbled Jorkins, turning back to the ray-type.
0: "Want to answer, Chief?"
1: "Yes," Ross thought rapidly.
0: He spoke in a low tone to Moore.
1: "This might be a trap."
0: Moore blinked.
1: "You mean Artana sent this to decoy us into 4 and smash us?"
0: "Not Artana," corrected Ross. "Horta."
1: "Gosh, yes." Moore fumbled his glasses off. "I hadn't thought of that. No reason why Horta couldn't send a message in Artana's name."
0: "It's a possibility," Ross grinned sourly. He turned to Jorkins.
1: "Send this.
0: Greetings to Artana, Lord of the Peaks, from Ross, coming in to Peak 4. Repeat it, too, in case they aren't getting it any too clear." He wheeled to the helmsman, noted the speed was cut down now to 600 miles, and nodded approvingly.
1: "Change course for Peak 4.
0: Moore laid an urgent hand on his chief's arm as the helmsman obeyed.
1: "Say, Bruce, this is risky."
0: "Risky?" Ross laughed shortly.
1: "Of course it's risky.
0: Wouldn't it be better to stand off and wait for more news?"
1: Ross shook his head. His eyes blazed.
0: "Harry, there's a lot of hell breaking out on the Earth and on the moon, too. We're in the middle. We can't be in both places, but we can find out, I hope, what's going on up here. And if we do, maybe we can put a heavy foot on what's happening to the Earth. Do you remember what Trowbridge's message said?"
1: Moore's ordinarily placid features tightened.
0: "The Purple Death," he whispered.
1: "You're the boss, Bruce. All I want is to get in on whatever happens."
2: The Earth fleet slid slowly down to the craters. The pale surface of the moon gleamed dully, phosphorescent, lambent where the rays of the sun struck crater tops. Off to the left, the high peak, peak number one to the Earth visitors, loomed dark and sinister. But peak four showed all its lights, bright and steady. Ross ordered the six following ships to stand off and await orders, or act on their own judgment if the flagship came to harm. Then he took his place beside the helmsman. "Take her down slow," he ordered. The rocket ship glided straight and sure for the brightest light. Slowly the pinpoint of white fire became a circle, then an oval. Then it broke up into hundreds of lights surrounding a platform. The helmsman uttered an order, and the rocket ship, answering the urge of her flippers, dived briefly and straightened out into a glide. From the control windows the shape of the platform took form, and dim little figures could be seen scurrying on its edges. Moore fidgeted uneasily. "We'll be duck soup for them if it's Harta," he muttered. Ross chuckled. "Where's your sporting blood?" he jibed. "Bet you even money it's Ortana." "That's an easy bet for you," retorted Moore. "You won't live long enough to pay off if it's Horta." The crew of the ship seemed to share his fears. Every man hunched tense at his station. The ship glided lower to 300 feet. 200. She lost way almost entirely and grounded with scarcely a jar. "Nice set down," Ross complimented the helmsman. Instantly the crew sighed in unison. Tension was broken. They peered through the windows. "Back to your stations," rapped Ross. He glanced through the control port and immediately saw a group advancing toward the ship. For an instant he held his breath. Then he whooped. "It's Ortana!" The crew cheered briefly, knowing nothing of the importance of that single identification. Two artisans stood by the gangway, waiting. "Secure your helmets, men," shouted Ross. He adjusted his own headgear, made sure that the thin tubes from his breastplate were feeding their tiny jets of oxygen to his nostrils, and signaled to the artisans. They threw the door wide, and Ross stepped forth to meet Ortana. The young Lord of the Peaks came forward with a glad cry. "Ross!" he exclaimed, and grasped the Earthman's hand warmly. "Ortana!" cried Ross. He eyed the Moon Lord from head to foot and grinned. "You've grown, Lord of the Peaks." The boy, he remembered, was indeed now a man. Matching the 6-foot Ross in height, he stood straight and slender, carrying easily the weight of the ray rifle slung on his shoulder and the poison pistol at his belt. He smiled briefly at the Earthman's sally, then sobered at once. "You come at a critical time," he murmured, pitching his voice so that his half-dozen followers could not hear. "The Moon people are divided by revolt, and the fate of the kingdom is not easy to predict." He caught sight of Moore. "Ah, my friend Harold Moore!" His hand went out in a warm clasp. "Hi, Ortana," returned the navigator awkwardly. "You're looking great. What's the trouble?" "I'll guess it's Horta." "Softly!" Uneasily, the Lord of the Peaks glanced about him. "Let us go to the peak chamber, where we may speak at ease." He led the way from the platform, halting only to allow Ross to relay an order for his 6 ships to land. Through a winding subterranean corridor they hastened to the council room of the peak, which marked the administrative center of one of Ortana's provinces. Once inside the great room, Ortana led them to low divans of stone, covered and made comfortable with soft cellulose-like stuff that rustled as they moved. He gave them the news bluntly, without preamble. "Horta has seized power in 2/3 of the kingdom," he cried, his voice breaking with emotion. "King Magnus was killed, perhaps not by Horta's orders, but who else would have plotted it? The assassination seemed to be the signal for an uprising, and Horta issued a proclamation, as one of the 3 regents, declaring that he would act to preserve order in the caverns and the land beyond where the cavern folk live. 3 of the peaks were overrun, and the signal systems were all destroyed. Here at Peak 4 my soldiers were ready, and all the rebels were slain." "Queen Woada and the Princess Illyria?" asked Ross. They are safe. Ortana twisted on his couch in his distress. They were at peak 5 when the attacks were made and are coming here, escorted by a strong body of my troops. I expect them soon. But you, my friends, how can I receive you when my people are embroiled in civil war? For that is what it is.
0: Ross waved his hand deprecatingly.
2: Don't worry about us, Ortana. Of course we can't take sides here. We can help to preserve the Regency, since the truce demands it. But there's one thing I'd like to ask.
3: Of course, my friend.
2: Have you heard of the trouble on the Earth?
3: Ortana looked up quickly.
2: We have had no word. Or, well, trouble in the sky?
0: Ortana shook his head, puzzled. Ross answered his unspoken question.
2: One of our ships was destroyed on our flight from the Earth, and I don't think it was an accident.
3: A rocket ship? Ortana sat up. Then his eyes flushed.
2: Horta? He murmured as if asking himself a question.
0: Moore leaned forward.
2: Has Horta been up to anything in the ray business? He asked eagerly.
3: Ortana shook his head slowly.
2: Lord Horta and his savants have made progress in employing the R-ray drawn from the red stars as you taught him.
3: He knit his brows.
2: I have heard of nothing else, but wait.
3: He and his most learned men have worked secretly for many moons.
0: I know not to what purpose.
2: You think?
3: We think, cut in Ross grimly, that it's possible that Lord Horta may be cooking up something new in the ray field.
2: Ortana's face darkened.
3: If that's true, he murmured, we may have the explanation of the disappearance of two of my brigades. I sent them out in force to scout Horta's territory. No word has come from them.
2: His hand clenched.
3: A war of rays, here on the moon!
0: Ross and Moore exchanged uncomfortable glances.
2: They had fought in the terrible war on the Earth when nations battled with the new red ray, and whole fleets of the ancient steel warships were sunk by the first of the ray torpedoes before the Council of Seven was formed to rule all earthly affairs. And they had served in that first moon flight, and had slain with rays the first moon armies who had resisted the intrusion of the Earth fleet. Was history to repeat itself in reverse, with Horta's moon machines raking the Earth with death? Perhaps that strange purple death of the Trowbridge message?
3: Ross made his resolve. If your armies can't find out what Horta's doing, Ortana, perhaps my fleet can.
2: Your fleet? Ortana looked up, a flicker of hope
0: in his somber eyes.
2: You mean that you would fly over the caverns?
3: Ross nodded. And study the work he has done. Photograph it and report to you and the Queen. If you then wish us to try to destroy it, I'll take the responsibility. I feel that the Council of Seven would approve.
2: Ortana stood up, his eyes alight.
3: Ah, Ross, if you succeed and bring peace to the moon people, your planet and mine will do you homage.
2: Ross flushed sheepishly. Well, maybe. For my part, I'd rather be overlooked. You know there's an old saying where I come from. A hero today, a bum tomorrow.
3: A bum? Echoed Ortana, puzzled.
2: A sort of...
0: Ross remembered in time that there were no beggars on the moon. No panhandlers, no paupers, no hobos.
2: Oh, never mind. We'll take off in the first hour of light and see what we can see.
3: In the meantime, Ortana hastened to say, you must sleep.
0: He ushered them into a circular chamber, the elevator that would take them to the spacious underworld of the moon. Closing the door, he pressed a button. The resultant motion was almost imperceptible, but Ross and Moore knew they were being hurtled toward the moon's core at hundreds of miles an hour. Almost instantly the chamber stopped, the shock of cessation being oddly cushioned.
2: Ortana opened the door, and the three stepped into the great rotunda whence radiated the life and activity of the province of Peak 4.
0: Moon people hurried to and fro. Only a few stopped to stare at the Earthmen.
3: Bakers were hawking the curious brick-shaped loaves of bread, and the fruits that had grown from the seeds from the earth were stacked on stands. Drapers stood by their gossamer-like fabrics. Soldiers hurried to and fro in squads. Their presence explained to Ross and Moore the inhabitants' disinterest in the Earthmen. The space

Ortana awakened them as he had promised. His first words were of the widowed queen. "Bawada is here," he told Ross. "She has slept and will greet you after you have eaten." They breakfasted in the chamber on food that Ortana had commandeered from the rocket ship, with some of the pale, delicious moon pears beside the familiar earth fare. Ortana talked fast as the two Earthmen ate. Two of the cavern men came in with the queen. As the two flyers looked up in plain surprise, he smiled. Yes, they were Harter's men, but they say they do not wish to serve him longer. They say he plans to rule the Moon Kingdom alone and will make war with the Earth. The two leaned forward, food forgotten. Did they say, asked Ross, how Harter plans to make war? With what weapons? Ortana shook his head sadly. They deny all knowledge of such things. They are star savants, and they say all Harter's war secrets are known only to his war chiefs. The flyer's disappointment impelled Ortana to go on. They do say that Harter and most of his forces are gathered at the Great Cavern, where all his secrets are kept, and that, too, is where he has set up his ray machines. Ross narrowed his eyes. The Great Cavern, eh? Well, that's what we'll have a shot at. You would have me accompany you? Ortana asked eagerly. Ah, no, Ortana. You are needed here. What if Harter were to make a sudden attack? You must give us a guide, though, to show us the Great Cavern, and I will leave my chief signalman, Jorgens, so that we may keep in touch with you. Ortana assented, somewhat cast down. Truly the Great Cavern held a secret, and the Lord of the Peaks was as eager as any to learn it. But he regained his cheerfulness as they sought out the Queen. She was in the great chamber where Ortana had first received the Earthmen. Erect and haughty, she sat on the central divan, regarding them with brooding eyes as they entered. So much Ross saw before his glance went to the slim figure beside her. He caught his breath. A dream! A goddess! This girl? Ah, yes, the Princess Illyria, but a woman now, not the scrawny girl of 5 years ago. Ross tore his eyes from her with a jerk. Ortana was presenting him to the Queen Widow. Commander Ross, leader of the Earth Fleet, was a visitor at court 5 years ago, Ortana reminded the Queen. She extended her hand, surveying him with a softening of her austere expression. As he bent over it, she said in a harsh voice that was obviously held steady with an effort, "Commander Ross, you come at an unhappy time." Ross murmured condolences, then plunged into the subject that was filling him with impatience. "I seek permission from you, Queen, and from Lord Ortana, to fly over the caverns and report on conditions there." Queen Bawada darted a sharp glance at Ortana, then averted her head. "I see no occasion for such a flight," she said curtly. Ortana stepped forward. "A rebellion, O Queen? Surely that is occasion enough." She met his eyes, frowning. "But these are not our people." "Yet," argued Ortana, "the Earth people are at peace with us." Ross saw the princess regarding her mother curiously. More, too, was staring in frank astonishment at the queen. As she sensed their intent regard, she relaxed her rigid pose. "Oh, very well, but there shall be no fighting?" "None, O Queen," Ross hastened to add. Ortana nodded with satisfaction. "There remain, then, the finding of a guide for the fleet. I could send Callisto." The princess spoke for the first time. "Callisto has not the gift of the earth tongue. Who guides the Commander Ross must speak the tongue he knows best." "That's true," muttered Ortana, taken aback. "Who then?" The princess was looking at Ross. Almost

0: guiltily, he thought confusedly. Had she resented his long open stare? She was such a picture, clad in only a single filmy garment, caught at the waist with a gold-twisted belt and cut tunic-like at the knee. Bare-armed, with softly swelling contours and a skin like peach-down, she was an entrancing sight. His confused thoughts were set at rest. The princess had a plan. "I shall go with the Commander Ross," she said. The queen turned sharply. Ortana scowled. "No, no," he cried sharply. "If there should be fighting..." "Fighting?" echoed Boada in a whip-like tone. "No, no, not fighting," Ortana hastened to correct himself, "but danger, perhaps." Boada's brooding gaze came to rest inquiringly on Ross. "There can be no danger, I think," he assured her, and wondered why he did so. For if Horta was on the warpath, surely the Earthships would be his targets. He felt his heart beat faster as he considered the possibility of this amazing girl standing beside him in the control room of his flagship. Then a moment of depression as he reflected that the queen would refuse her consent. But to his surprise, Boada, after one dark look at the Lord of the Peaks, nodded. They left at once. There was a moment of delay when Illyria, given an oxygen helmet, demurred at the idea of wearing it until she was convinced that it would save her life if the shell of the rocket ship were pierced in the upper air. She wore it with ease, the straps fitting snugly over the flowing golden locks, and the oxygen tubes crossing her face to add to the piquant, enigmatic look she wore. The flagship took off with a rush, the six following ships keeping their distance. Once in the air, they formed the echelon. Then Ross turned to the princess and led her to the telescopes trained through the floor of the ship. She studied the crater surfaces wonderingly, like a child with a strange toy. Then she remembered her duty. "Sail there," she directed, pointing. Amusedly, Ross gave the order. Privately, Ortana had given him a full description of the great cavern, so that once he had sighted it, he could map his own course. But the girl had guided him truly. In a few minutes, the yawning chasm lay on their bow. He called Moore. "All the cameras set?"
1: "All set,"
0: grunted Moore, squinting through a glass. "Going to skirt the cavern?" Ross nodded. "No use tipping Horta off at the outset. We may get a good look without his knowing we're here." As the last words left his lips, a cry from the port lookout froze the three in their places. They turned, fearfully. The lookout's face was working. As they watched, tears began to stream down his face. He tried to speak, but could only point. Ross sprang to the window. The sky was clear, save for the following ships. Numbers 2 and 4 and 5. 6. Where was 6? And 7. He whirled on the lookout. The man gulped, drew a deep breath, and said huskily,
2: "There was a flash, sir, and then nothing. Nothing where number 7 was flying, and then number 6 went the same way."
0: Ross and Moore stared frantically at one another. Then Ross sprang to the signal post. "Jorgens, where's Jorgens?" A white-faced signalman spoke up.
3: "He's back at Peak 4, sir."
0: "Oh, yes," Ross in his agitation had forgotten. "Well, signal ships 2, 3, 4, and 5 to sheer off the cavern and return to Peak 4. The man sprang to obey. Ross turned to order the course changed. But the crashing din that followed silenced him. His body hurled against the stanchion, and suddenly he found his arms about the Princess Illyria. Her body was soft to his touch. Her silky hair caressed his cheek, her breath sweet on his face. But he pushed her aside and cried out to the helmsman,
1: "How does she fly?"
0: The helmsman, craning his neck as he curled an arm about the wheel, shouted back,
3: "On even keel, sir, but she won't steer."
0: Ross pushed the princess unceremoniously from him and stood erect. He rushed to the window and saw with relief that the ship was circling away from the crater. Gauges showed that the ship flew steady except for that odd circling. An artisan, bursting into the control room from the after-gun station, explained the mystery.
4: "One rudder flange haywire, sir."
0: "So that's it," Ross spoke calmly. "Shot away?" The man's face worked.
4: "Burned away, sir."
0: "Burned," Ross thought fast. He nodded to the artisan, who departed with a scared look about. Moore had heard the report. He whistled.
5: "Burned away, huh? Sounds like a B-ray."
0: "B-ray? What's that?" snapped Ross.
5: "B for blue," explained Ross affably. "Heart is draining the blue stars, or I'm no Harvard man."
0: Ross eyed the navigator narrowly. "You really think that?"
5: "What else?" countered Moore calmly. "Harta was a washout on the R-ray, and besides, our red ray doesn't burn like that. I think Harta's got something."
0: Ross turned to the helmsman, then studied the chart that Artana had provided.
4: "We can circle just like this and make peak four if we can cut that drag a bit. Try reducing the speed."
0: It worked. At reduced speed, the ship flew more truly, with less pressure on the rudder. Ross sighed in relief.
5: "Keep her there."
0: He spied the princess leaning against the stanchion and walked over.
5: "Quite a scare, wasn't it?"
0: She regarded him steadily.
4: "You do not like me?"
0: He gaped at her.
4: "Why do you say that?"
0: "You pushed me away from you."
4: "Oh, that!" Ross was nettled. "A man must fight his ship, princess."
0: "Yes," she nodded agreement. "But I was afraid. I thought we were doomed. And I wished you to be with me. It is not given to every woman to die with the man of her choice. And you are the man I wish for."
4: Ross stared open-mouthed. "Say," he asked cautiously, "you didn't get a knock on the head, did you?"
0: She shook her head unsmilingly.
4: "The Earth girls, they do not speak so to men?"
5: "I'll say they don't," Ross assured her feelingly.
0: "Oh," said the Princess Illyria in a small voice.
4: Ross didn't know what to say then.
0: "Well," he explained, "we'll soon be back at Peak Four."
4: He was right. But grim news awaited them at the peak.

0: Artana met them, his face a thundercloud. He handed Ross a ray-typed message.
1: "This came in just before you landed," he said tensely.
0: Before Ross could read the message, the name signed to it caught his eye. Horta! The Lord of the Caverns was coming out of his silence, and with what a greeting!
1: "Know, O Queen," read Horta's message, "that I have destroyed three of the Earth's ships, as I shall destroy all who fly against the destiny of the Moon Kingdom. Know, too, that I have destroyed a second Earth city, the place called Los Angeles, as a warning to the Earth people that their destiny is not ours."
0: Ross read it with a sinking heart. Los Angeles! A city of 2 million people destroyed! Then it was Horta who had wiped out Nagasaki. Moore pounced on that thought. "Nagasaki, then Los Angeles," he muttered. Ross turned to Artana. "Any other news?" Artana shook his head.
1: "No, but I have a plan. You know that when the rains come, we store them in the great reservoirs so that our underworld may not be flooded. Then why not loose the waters in the reservoirs and flood the caverns?"
0: Ross stared in admiration, but he slowly shook his head.
1: "You'd have to kill half your people, Artana, just to dispose of Horta."
0: "But," argued Artana desperately, "Horta will destroy half our people himself to seize the kingdom, and he will destroy the Earth folk, too."
1: Moore spoke up.
0: "The reservoirs are full?"
1: "No," admitted Artana. "The rains have not been heavy. The reservoirs are but half full." He sighed. "Horta might escape the flood."
0: "That's no good, then," Ross said emphatically.
1: "Tell you what, Moore and I will go and scout the cavern on foot. We may be able to get near enough to the ray works to smash 'em."
0: "You would die," Artana said somberly. "Horta guards his cavern well."
1: Ross nodded. "Maybe, but there's no other chance.
0: Horta can knock us down out of the air, and he's knocking Earth cities to dust. He must be stopped. If we die, you can hold out on the peaks and flood him out when the rains come."
1: "That's right, Artana," Moore agreed. "But let me go, Chief. I'll take a couple of good men. You stay here."
0: "No dice, Harry," Ross assured him firmly. "I'm the head man, and it's my job. I'd like to have you along, though."
1: "Sure," said Moore mildly.
0: Artana regarded them with admiration.
1: "You are brave men, but what can I do?"
0: "Just sit tight, Artana, and wait for the rain to fall," grinned Moore. "And when it comes, avenge us."
1: "That I will," swore Artana.
0: They set out in the dark, Moore and Ross and the guide whom Artana had indicated with a gesture. They had covered only half a mile when Ross turned sharply, suspiciously, to the guide.
1: "Sure you speak the Earth tongue?" he demanded.
0: "If you do, why can't you say something?" The guide threw back the cowl-like head covering, and Ross caught his breath.
1: "Alaria, what are you doing on this tour?"
0: "I go to die with you, my lord," said the princess simply.
1: "My lord," squawked Moore. "Excuse me."
0: He walked forward hurriedly.
1: Ross, his face burning in the gloom, took Ilaria's arm roughly.
0: "This is no job for you, princess. There will be danger."
1: "Even death," agreed the slim princess equitably. "No matter. And the Lord Artana is agreed that I go."
0: "Artana agreed?"
1: Ross was taken aback.
0: He looked ahead to where Moore waited, looked back over the way they had come, then shrugged.
1: "Oh, well, here we go."
0: Happily, Ilaria caught his arm, and they strode forward. Moore chuckled in the dark.
1: "Everything settled?"
0: "Yes, damn it," grated Ross. "Did you ever see such a mess?"
1: Moore's reply was sober.
0: "We couldn't have a better guide," he pointed out. "And we know the princess is loyal. How could we be sure of some other guide? A jigger who might sell us out to the first Horta sentry."
1: Ross grunted agreement, and they trudged on. They saw no one, heard no one, until the first of the craters lay behind them, and the moon terrain sloped down and down into the caverns. They came upon the first two sentries suddenly. Both swung their ray guns up, but Moore was quicker. His gas pistol spat twice, and the sentries crumbled.
0: "Are they dead?" asked the princess, amazed.
1: "Dead to the world, or I should say dead to the moon," Ross assured her. "They'll stay that way 12 hours, which ought to be long enough for us."
0: Moore chuckled.
1: "Before then, we'll be on top of the world, I mean on top of the moon, or dead heroes." The way was easy, a steady downslope for a while. Then the rock formations began. They slipped and crawled. The princess suffered a cut on her knee, but shrugged at the suggestion of a bandage. The second set of sentries were easily overpowered. They lolled at ease against a ridge, and Ross shot twice to gas them to sleep. Here the light was better, and Ross paused to look them over. They were darker than the peak men, with less color, and their veins stood out against their blue-white skin. They both wore the ray rifle of all the moon soldiers, and another curious weapon besides, a jagged-edged sword with a hooked point.
0: "It's the old moon sword," said Illyria.
1: "Horta worships the old customs, and swears by the benefits of the astrologers. It's the astrologers who direct his actions," my mother had said.
2: "It's a dirty weapon," shuddered Moore.
1: "I'll take a ray gun any time."
0: He came within an ace of regretting his choice a moment later, when a whole squad of soldiers rounded an outcrop of rock. Ross whispered a warning and shot fast. Moore went into action then, but not before one of the Horta men had fired. The ray blasted past them and sheared off a half-ton of rock behind them.
1: "Whew, that was close," gasped Moore as the last of the soldiers fell.
2: "How about ray guns now?" jibed Ross.
1: "Do you know, I think we're in luck. This party is evidently supposed to relieve the sentries we met, so there'll be no alarm over their condition."
0: "You're right," exclaimed Moore. "And now all we have to do is to get to that ray machine."
1: They stood within sight of it when the heavy hand of Horta fell. In the shadows of the cavern they had crept from arsenal to foundry, until they had inspected from far or near every establishment in this dim and fearsome chasm. And finally they saw it, a great cylinder nestling deep in the ground and looming high in the cavern, supported by guy beams of gleaming metal.
0: "A ray gun!" cried Moore.
1: His incautious exclamation was their undoing. A half-clad foundry worker, looking like a gnome in his eyeshade helmet and drooping gauntlets, gaped at them. Ross shot a split second too late to stop the shout of alarm. The foundryman dropped, but a dozen soldiers came on the run. Moore and Ross fired and fired again, but they went down in a charge of scores of Horta soldiers. The flat of a sword struck Ross a stunning blow on the side of his head. He came to his senses to find himself in a strange room, bound hand and foot, and prone on a stone floor. Beside him was Moore.
0: "Where are we?" muttered Ross.
1: "In Horta's headquarters," whispered Moore.
0: "Here's Horta."
1: Ross twisted his head. He blinked, for Horta was an eyeful. The Lord of the Caverns was a giant. Fully 7 feet tall, he must have weighed 400 pounds. But he bore his great bulk with ease and a certain dignity. He strode over to the two prisoners, looked them over with curiosity but without visible rancor, and spoke sharply to a guard in the moon tongue. The guard hastened to free the two flyers. They exchanged glances of surprise.
0: "You don't suppose he's a pal in disguise?" asked Moore blandly.
1: He looked up with a start when he heard a rumbling chuckle. Horta was amused.
2: No, Earthman, you are prisoners. But I have no need to bind you, for you cannot escape. Yet you need not fear death, for if you stay and serve me, you shall have life and all the blessings that will be showered upon a new kingdom.
1: New kingdom? Moore blinked. It's a regency, isn't it? Horta's great laugh boomed out.
2: Nay, I am the king, and for my queen, well, you have delivered her to me.
1: Ross sat up and stared. You mean Illyria? Horta chuckled as he nodded. Illyria! Ross stifled a curse. His mind raced. The girl was a prisoner, too. He spoke aloud, easily. Well, I guess we can give your Royal Highness a hand.
0: Hey, Bruce, Moore expostulated. You don't mean...
1: Why not? Drawled Ross. Turning to face Moore, he winked. We know a lot that will pay our way with the new kingdom. Moore blinked. Of course, he assented hastily. Sure.
0: Horta stared suspiciously at the two flyers.
2: Make sure, then, that you have no secret longings to return to Earth,
0: he warned heavily.
2: For henceforth there shall be no intercourse between Moon and Earth. The truce is ended.
1: Ross ventured a question. What'll you do with the men of the peaks?
0: Horta smiled grimly.
2: They shall submit or die.
0: He gestured imperiously, and the guards pushed the flyers forward as Horta strode from the room.
1: As they trailed behind, Moore whispered. He doesn't look like a killer.
2: Probably a fanatic, Ross muttered.
1: What's the play?
2: Watch our chance and wreck the ray machine.
1: And us with it, grumbled Moore. Most likely, Ross agreed. They entered a softly lit room in the wake of Horta. As their eyes became accustomed to the dim light, they gasped. There was Illyria. But beside her was the queen, Boada. She swept them with a glance in which contempt was mingled with a kind of pity.
3: You did not expect to see me here, she said hoarsely, but I serve the destiny of the moon. The wise men have shown me that the moon was never destined to serve the earth, but must stand with the blue stars when the universe is rent asunder. And now the moon is ready to defend itself, thanks to the new king, Horta.
1: In the silence that followed, Ross heard the girl gasp. The queen spoke softly.
3: And you, my daughter, shall be the new queen, wife of the almighty Horta the Liberator.
2: Not, Ross muttered between his teeth, if I can help it.
4: Me too, whispered Moore.
1: The girl said nothing, but her eyes sought Ross with piteous entreaty. Horta broke the silence.
2: The nuptials shall be solemnized in tomorrow's full light. You, Earthmen, shall remain under guard until you have given earnest proof of your fealty.
1: The guards punched the two as Horta rapped an order in the moon tongue, and they allowed themselves to be led away. Through a dim corridor they passed, and into a stone cell, with oddly fashioned stone bars and a door that slid on a metal base, locking them into their tomb.
2: Ross circled the cell, then shook his head. We couldn't get out of this without a ray machine, he muttered.
1: Moore sat down against a wall.
2: Guess not. Say, Bruce, did you hear the old girl? The universe is to be rent asunder, grunted Ross. Where does that leave us?
1: Behind the eight ball, as I believe they used to say back in the 20th century, grinned Moore.
2: That is, that's where we would be if the universe really were to be rent asunder.
1: Oh, grunted Ross in heavy sarcasm. So it isn't going to happen?
2: Gosh, no, chuckled Moore.
1: It's the silliest kind of astrological fake, discredited 2 centuries ago.
3: Where Horta picked it up, I don't know. Probably he got some power from the blue stars by accident, and his faker astrologist strung him along on the big bust-up idea.
2: Nice, clean fun, muttered Ross. Well, we missed. Horta's still got his ray machine. He's also got the princess and the queen for an ally.
3: He also, amended Moore dryly, got us.
2: And how? Grunted Ross. How long do you suppose we'll last if we don't—
3: He stopped abruptly. A faint noise came to his ears.
2: Hear that?
3: He asked, puzzled.
2: Moore cocked his head to one side.
3: Running water, he remarked. They haven't got a river down. A scream, faint and far away, took his breath away. Another sounded, and then a chorus, dimmed by space and the stone walls. Suddenly Ross and Moore whirled to face one another.
2: Ortana! Cried Ross.
3: He's opened the reservoirs, gasped Moore. They leaped to their feet. Ross tried the door savagely.
2: Moore broke the skin of his hands on the stout stone bars of the window. In a moment, water was swirling at their feet.
3: Moore stared down at it gloomily.
2: I was 2 days on a raft in the middle of the Atlantic, he sighed, and I didn't drown.
3: The water rose to their knees.

0: Ross tugged at the door. "You aren't drowned yet. How did this door open?" "From the outside," grumbled Moore, tugging with his chief. "It rolled." "Ha! It's opening! We've got it!" The door was sliding open. A rush of water swept them half off balance, and they splashed into the flood when the Princess Illyria catapulted into them.
1: "Princess!" yelled Moore. "Good girl!"
0: Ross gripped her arm. "What's going on?"
1: "Panic," she panted, clinging to him. "Horta and his steadiest men are at the ray machine, fighting to keep the water out of the ray reservoir. The Queen went with him. I'm afraid—"
0: "Cheer up," Ross consoled her, "and let's get out of this." He led the way out of the cell. Water was waist-deep in the corridor. Ross pointed up an incline where the swirling water ran thinly.
1: "Looks good," he suggested.
0: He whirled then on Illyria. "Where do you suppose we could get some guns?"
1: "What good would they do?" growled Moore.
0: "There's that ray machine," Ross reminded him.
1: "Oh, yes, but—"
0: Moore shot a glance at the princess. "Don't forget, the Queen—"
1: Ross scowled.
0: "I know." Illyria touched his arm. "If the Queen must die, that the Moon people and the Earth folk may be saved, let it be so," she urged simply.
2: The two men bit their lips.
3: "Come," urged the girl. "There's a guardroom above. There must be weapons."
1: "I could use one of those antique hook'em swords on old Horta," growled Moore.
0: They burst into the guardroom, prepared for sudden and violent action, but the great chamber was empty of Moon men. On the walls hung ray rifles. Ross and Moore each snatched one.
3: "Now where?" asked Moore.
0: Ross surveyed the room. Windowed on all sides, it had only two doors, the one they had entered and another opposite.
1: "We'll try that," Ross decided. "What we've got to find now is a spot that commands the square where the ray machine is bedded."
0: The sloping corridor led them to such a spot. On a balcony they stood, and for a moment were content to watch Horta's artisans toiling with sandbags and debris to make barricades against the flood.
1: "They'll do it, too," Moore said aloud, voicing his chief's thought.
3: "Artana's trick was probably just to help us out," Ross judged. "He hadn't enough water to flood 'em out."
0: Moore fidgeted.
3: "Let's do something, Bruce. There's that ray reservoir. Think these pop guns will punch a hole in it?"
0: Ross raised his rifle and lowered it suddenly. For into sight, beside the giant Horta, walked Queen Bowata.
3: Moore exclaimed under his breath, fingering his rifle.
0: It was the Princess Illyria who, snatching the rifle from Moore's hand, leveled it swiftly and fired. As Ross sought to snatch it from her, she faced him defiantly.
3: "Let destiny rule us," she exclaimed. "My mother is an unhappy woman who stands in the way of peace. Let me fire again."
0: Her demand left Ross irresolute. As he held her hand, Moore cried out,
3: "They spotted that shot, Bruce. They're looking for us."
0: It was true. Horta stood, legs spread, his fierce glance sweeping the open space. Workers had begun to drop sandbags and pick up guns. Ross loosened his hold.
1: "Let's fire together, then," he said heavily. "The double shot may pierce that thick metal. Aim at the money mark, Illyria. Ready? Fire!"
0: The two rifles spat together. Moore yelled,
3: "You've done it! Duck! Fast!"
0: They could not take cover fast enough. Ross had one glimpse of a tremendous sheet of flame licking out of the hole they had blasted, saw its counterpart high in the sky at the mouth of the ray cylinder, heard a great roar, and seemed to know nothing else. He regained consciousness on the platform of Peak 4, where his flagship, now repaired, rested airily. Artana, Moore, and Illyria bent over him solicitously.
1: "What happened?" he asked fretfully.
0: Artana spoke soberly.
3: "The Queen is dead."
0: He turned to Illyria, dropped to one knee, and bowed his head.
4: Long live the Queen!
0: Ross glanced at Moore. The navigator winked. Order is restored, Chief, he explained. That blow-up finished Horta and all his works. And Earth is on the phone. All serene there since the Los Angeles disaster. You are ordered to return and report.
1: Alaria dropped to her knees beside Ross.
5: You will not go. You will stay, and my people shall make you king.
0: Ross looked long into her eyes, and the earth seemed far away and an unreal world. But he slowly shook his head as he rose and gently lifted her to her feet.
1: I must go, Alaria, he said, but perhaps I shall return.
0: Goodbye, Ortana. You will restore peace to the moon. The Lord of the Peaks bowed his head. That I will. Farewell, Ross. With one last glance at the white-faced princess, Ross nodded shortly to Moore. They strode to their ship without a backward glance. At a curt order, the helmsman took her off, and in seconds the two figures on Peak Force platform had dwindled to specks.
4: You can come back, Moore grunted.
0: Think so?
4: Sure. When the Council hears what you've done, they'll give you 20 years' leave. With pay.
0: Ross smiled, and the smile lingered as he turned to Jorgens to dictate a message for the Earth. The rocket ship droned on through space.

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0: A Martian Odyssey. Jarvis stretched himself as luxuriously as he could in the cramped general quarters of the Ares. "Air you can breathe," he exulted. "It feels as thick as soup after the thin stuff out there." He nodded at the Martian landscape stretching flat and desolate in the light of the nearer moon beyond the glass of the port. The other three stared at him sympathetically. Putz, the engineer, Leroy, the biologist, and Harrison, the astronomer and captain of the expedition. Dick Jarvis was chemist of the famous crew, the Ares expedition. First human beings to set foot on the mysterious neighbor of Earth, the planet Mars. This, of course, was in the old days, less than 20 years after the mad American Doney perfected the atomic blast at the cost of his life, and only a decade after the equally mad Cardozo rode it to the moon. They were true pioneers, these four of the Ares. Except for a half dozen moon expeditions in the ill-fated Delancey flight aimed at the seductive orb of Venus, they were the first men to feel other gravity than Earth's, and certainly the first successful crew to leave the Earth-Moon system. And they deserved that success when one considers the difficulties and discomforts, the months spent in acclimatization chambers back on Earth, learning to breathe the air as tenuous as that of Mars, the challenging of the void in the tiny rocket driven by the cranky reaction motors of the 21st century, and mostly the facing of an absolutely unknown world. Jarvis stretched and fingered the raw and peeling tip of his frostbitten nose. He sighed again contentedly. "Well," exploded Harrison abruptly, "are we going to hear what happened? You set out all shipshape in an auxiliary rocket, we don't get a peep for 10 days, and finally Putz here picks you out of a lunatic ant-heap with a freak ostrich as your pal. Spill it, man!"
1: "Spiel?" queried Leroy perplexedly. "Spiel what?"
2: "It means spiel," explained Putz soberly. "It is to tell."
0: Jarvis met Harrison's amused glance without the shadow of a smile. "That's right, Carl," he said in grave agreement with Putz. "Ich spiel es." He grunted comfortably and began. "According to orders," he said, "I watched Carl here take off toward the north, and then I got into my flying sweatbox and headed south. You'll remember, Cap, we had orders not to land, but just scout about for points of interest. I set the two cameras clicking and buzzed along, riding pretty high, about 2,000 feet, for a couple of reasons. First, it gave the cameras a greater field, and second, the underjets travel so far in this half-vacuum they call air here that they stir up dust if you move low."
2: "We know all that from Putz," grunted Harrison. "I wish you'd saved the films, though. They'd have paid for the cost of this junket. Remember how the public mobbed the first moon pictures?"
0: "The films are safe," retorted Jarvis.
2: "Well," he resumed, "as I said, I buzzed along at a pretty good clip. Just as we figured, the wings haven't much lift in this air at less than 100 miles per hour, and even then I had to use the underjets. So with the speed and the altitude and the blurring caused by the underjets, the seeing wasn't any too good. I could see enough, though, to distinguish that what I sailed over was just more of this gray plain that we'd been examining the whole week since our landing. Same blobby growths and the same eternal carpet of crawling little plant animals, or biopods as Leroy calls them. So I sailed along calling back my position every hour as instructed, and not knowing whether you heard me." "I did," snapped Harrison.
0: 150 miles south," continued Jarvis imperturbably, "the surface changed to a sort of low plateau, nothing but desert and orange-tinted sand. I figured that we were right in our guess then, and this gray plain we dropped on was really the Mare Cimmerium, which would make my orange desert the region called Xanthus. If I were right, I ought to hit another gray plain, the Mare Cronium, in another couple of 100 miles, and then another orange desert, Thule 1 or 2, and so I did."
2: "Putz verified our position a week and a half ago," grumbled the captain. "Let's get to the point."
0: "Coming," remarked Jarvis. 20 miles into Thule, believe it or not, I crossed a canal."
2: "Putz photographed 100. Let's hear something new."
0: "And did he also see a city?"
2: 20 of 'em, if you call those heaps of mud cities."
0: "Well," observed Jarvis, "from here on I'll be telling a few things Putz didn't see." He rubbed his tingling nose and continued. "I knew that I had 16 hours of daylight at this season, so 8 hours, 800 miles from here, I decided to turn back. I was still over Thule, whether 1 or 2, I'm not sure, not more than 25 miles into it. And right there, Putz's pet motor quit."
2: "Quit? How?"
0: Putz was solicitous. "The atomic blast got weak. I started losing altitude right away, and suddenly there I was with a thump, right in the middle of Thule. Smashed my nose on the window, too." He rubbed the injured member ruefully.
3: "Did you maybe try washing der combustion chamber mit acid sulfuric?" inquired Putz. Sometimes their leads gives a secondary radiation.
2: Nah, said Jarvis disgustedly. I wouldn't try that. Of course, not more than 10 times. Besides, the bump flattened the landing gear and busted off the underjets. Suppose I got the thing working. What then? 10 miles with the blast coming right out of the bottom, I'd have melted the floor from under me. He rubbed his nose again. Lucky for me, a pound only weighs 7 ounces here, or I'd have been mashed flat.
3: I could have fixed, ejaculated the engineer. I bet it was not serious.
2: Probably not, agreed Jarvis sarcastically. Only it wouldn't fly. Nothing serious, but I had my choice of waiting to be picked up or trying to walk back. 800 miles, and perhaps 20 days before we had to leave. 40 miles a day. Well, he concluded, I chose to walk. Just as much chance of being picked up, and it kept me busy.
4: We'd have found you, said Harrison.
2: No doubt. Anyway, I rigged up a harness from some seat straps, and put the water tank on my back, took a cartridge belt and revolver and some iron rations, and started out.
3: Water tank? Exclaimed the little biologist Leroy. She weigh 1/4 ton.
2: Wasn't full. Weighed about 250 pounds earth weight, which is 85 here. Then, besides, my own personal 210 pounds is only 70 on Mars, so tank and all, I grossed 155, or 55 pounds less than my everyday earth weight. I figured on that when I undertook the 40-mile daily stroll. Oh, of course, I took a thermoskin sleeping bag for those wintry Martian nights. Off I went, bouncing along pretty quickly. 8 hours of daylight meant 20 miles or more. It got tiresome, of course, plugging along over a soft sand desert with nothing to see, not even Leroy's crawling biopods, but an hour or so brought me to the canal. Just a dry ditch about 400 feet wide and straight as a railroad on its own company map. There'd been water in it some time, though. The ditch was covered with what looked like a nice green lawn. Only as I approached, the lawn moved out of my way.
3: Eh? Said Leroy.
2: Yeah, it was a relative of your biopods. I caught one, a little grass-like blade about as long as my finger with 2 thin, stemmy legs.
3: He is where?
2: Leroy was eager. He is let go. I had to move, so I plowed along with the walking grass opening in front and closing behind, and then I was out on the orange desert of Thule again. I plugged steadily along, cussing the sand that made going so tiresome, and incidentally cussing that cranky motor of yours, Carl. It was just before twilight that I reached the edge of Thule and looked down over the gray Mare Cronium, and I knew there was 75 miles of that to be walked over, and then a couple 100 miles of Xanthus Desert, and about as much more Mare Cimmerium. Was I pleased? I started cussing you fellows for not picking me up.
4: We were trying, you sap, said Harrison.
2: That didn't help. Well, I figured I might as well use what was left of daylight in getting down the cliff that bounded Thule. I found an easy place, and down I went. Mare Cronium was just the same sort of place as this, crazy leafless plants, a bunch of crawlers. I gave it a glance and hauled out my sleeping bag. Up to that time, you know, I hadn't seen anything worth worrying about on this half-dead world. Nothing dangerous, that is.
4: Did you? Queried Harrison.
2: Did I? You'll hear about it when I come to it. Well, I was just about to turn in when suddenly I heard the wildest sort of shenanigans.
3: "What is shenanigans?" inquired Putz. "He say, je ne sais quoi," explained Leroy. "It is to say, I don't know what."
2: "That's right," agreed Jarvis. "I didn't know what, so I sneaked over to find out. There was a racket, like a flock of crows eating a bunch of canaries, whistles, cackles, calls, trills, and what have you. I rounded a clump of stumps, and there was Tweel."
3: "Tweel?" asked Harrison. "And Tweel?" asked Leroy and Putz.
2: "That freak ostrich," explained the narrator. "At least Tweel is as near as I can pronounce it without sputtering. He called it something like Terwirl."
4: "What was he doing?" asked the captain.
2: "He was being eaten, and squealing, of course, as anyone would."
4: "Eaten? By what?"
2: "I found out later. All I could see then was a bunch of black ropey arms tangled around what looked like, as Poots described it to you, an ostrich.
4: I wasn't going to interfere. Naturally, if both creatures were dangerous, I'd have one less to worry about. But the bird-like thing was putting up a good battle, dealing vicious blows with an 18-inch beak between screeches. And besides, I caught a glimpse or two of what was on the end of those arms." Jarvis shuddered. "But the clincher was when I noticed a little black bag or case hung about the neck of the bird thing. It was intelligent."
2: "That, or tame, I assumed. Anyway, it clinched my decision.
4: I pulled out my automatic and fired into what I could see of its antagonist. There was a flurry of tentacles and a spurt of black corruption, and then the thing with a disgusting sucking noise pulled itself and its arms into a hole in the ground. The other let out a series of clacks, staggered around on legs about as thick as golf sticks, and turned suddenly to face me. I held my weapon ready, and the two of us stared at each other. The Martian wasn't a bird, really. It wasn't even bird-like, except just at first glance. It had a beak, all right, and a few feathery appendages. But the beak wasn't really a beak. It was somewhat flexible. I could see the tip bend slowly from side to side. It was almost like a cross between a beak and a trunk. It had four-toed feet and four-fingered things, hands you'd have to call them, and a little roundish body, and a long neck ending in a tiny head, and that beak. It stood an inch or so taller than I, and, well, Putz saw it.
5: The engineer nodded. Ja, I saw.
4: Jarvis continued. So, we stared at each other. Finally, the creature went into a series of clackings and twitterings and held out its hands towards me, empty. I took that as a gesture of friendship. Perhaps, suggested Harrison, it looked at that nose of yours and thought you were its brother. Huh, you can be funny without talking. Anyway, I put up my gun and said, don't mention it, or something of the sort, and the thing came over and we were pals. By that time the sun was pretty low, and I knew that I'd better build a fire or get into my thermoskin. I decided on the fire. I picked a spot at the base of the Thule cliff where the rock could reflect a little heat on my back. I started breaking off chunks of this desiccated Martian vegetation, and my companion caught the idea and brought in an armful. I reached for a match, but the Martian fished into his pocket and brought out something that looked like a glowing coal. One touch of it, and the fire was blazing. And you all know what a job we have starting a fire in this atmosphere. And that bag of his, continued the narrator. That was a manufactured article, my friends. Press an end, and she popped open. Press the middle, and she sealed so perfectly you couldn't see the line. Better than zippers. Well, we stared at the fire a while, and I decided to attempt some sort of communication with the Martian. I pointed at myself and said, Dick. He caught the drift immediately, stretched a bony claw at me, and repeated, Tick. Then I pointed at him, and he gave that whistle I call Tweel. I can't imitate his accent, but things were going pretty smoothly. To emphasize the names, I repeated, Dick, and then pointing at him, Tweel. There we stuck. He gave some clacks that sounded negative and said something like, "P-p-p-prut," and that was just the beginning. I was always Tick, but as for him, part of the time he was Tweel, and part of the time he was P-p-p-prut, and part of the time he was 16 other noises. We just couldn't connect. I tried rock, and I tried star, and tree, and fire, and Lord knows what else, and try as I would, I couldn't get a single word. Nothing was the same for two successive minutes. And if that's a language, I'm an alchemist. Finally, I gave it up and called him Tweel, and that seemed to do. But Tweel hung on to some of my words. He remembered a couple of them, which I suppose is a great achievement if you're used to a language you have to make up as you go along. But I couldn't get the hang of his talk. Either I missed some subtle point, or we just didn't think alike. And I rather believe the latter view. I've other reasons for believing that. After a while, I gave up the language business and tried mathematics. I scratched 2 + 2 = 4 on the ground and demonstrated it with pebbles. Again, Tweel caught the idea and informed me that 3 + 3 = 6. Once more, we seemed to be getting somewhere. So knowing that Tweel had at least a grammar school education, I drew a circle for the sun, pointing first at it, and then at the last glow of the sun. Then I sketched in Mercury and Venus and Mother Earth and Mars, and finally, pointing to Mars, I swept my hand around in a sort of inclusive gesture to indicate that Mars was our current environment. I was working up to putting over the idea that my home was on Earth. Tweel understood my diagram all right. He poked his beak at it, and with a great deal of trilling and clucking he added Deimos and Phobos to Mars, and then sketched in the Earth's moon. Do you see what that proves? It proves that Tweel's race uses telescopes, that they're civilized. Does not, snapped Harrison. The moon is visible from here as a fifth magnitude star. They could see its revolution with the naked eye. The moon, yes, said Jarvis. You've missed my point. Mercury isn't visible, and Tweel knew of Mercury because he placed the moon at the third planet, not the second. If he didn't know Mercury, he'd put the Earth second and Mars third instead of fourth. See?
6: Huh, said Harrison.
4: Anyway, proceeded Jarvis, I went on with my lesson. Things were going smoothly, and it looked as if I could put the idea over. I pointed at the Earth on my diagram, and then at myself. And then to clinch it, I pointed to myself, and then to the Earth itself, shining bright green, almost at the zenith. Tweel set up such an excited clacking that I was certain he understood. He jumped up and down, and suddenly he pointed at himself, and then at the sky, and then at himself, and then at the sky again. He pointed at his middle, and then Arcturus, at his head, and then at Spica, at his feet, and then at half a dozen stars, while I just gaped at him. Then, all of a sudden, he gave a tremendous leap. Man, what a hop! He shot straight up into the starlight, 75 feet if an inch. I saw him silhouetted against the sky, saw him turn and come down at me head first, and land smack on his beak like a javelin. There he stuck, square in the center of my sun circle, in the sand. A bullseye. Nuts, observed the captain. Plain nuts. That's what I thought, too. I just stared at him open-mouthed while he pulled his head out of the sand and stood up. Then I figured he'd missed my point, and I went through the whole blamed rigmarole again, and it ended the same way, with Tweel on his nose in the middle of my picture. Maybe it's a religious rite, suggested Harrison. Maybe, said Jarvis dubiously. Well, there we were. We could exchange ideas up to a certain point, and then, bluey. Something in us was different, unrelated. I don't doubt that Tweel thought me just as screwy as I thought him. Our minds simply looked at the world from different viewpoints, and perhaps his viewpoint is as true as ours. But we couldn't get together, and that's all. Yet in spite of all difficulties, I liked Tweel, and I have a queer certainty that he liked me. Nuts, repeated the captain. Just daffy. Yeah? Wait and see. A couple of times I thought that perhaps we... He paused, and then resumed his narrative. Anyway, I finally gave it up and got into my thermoskin to sleep. The fire hadn't kept me any too warm, but that damn sleeping bag did. Got stuffy 5 minutes after I closed myself in. I opened it a little and bingo, some 80 below zero air hit my nose, and that's when I got this pleasant little frostbite to add to the bump I acquired during the crash of my rocket. I don't know what Tweel made of my sleeping. He sat around, but when I woke up, he was gone. I'd just crawled out of my bag, though, when I heard some twittering, and there he came, sailing down from that three-story Thule cliff to alight on his beak beside me. I pointed to myself and toward the north, and he pointed at himself and toward the south. But when I loaded up and started away, he came along. Man, how he traveled! 150 feet at a jump, sailing through the air stretched out like a spear and landing on his beak. He seemed surprised at my plodding, but after a few moments he fell in beside me. Only every few minutes he'd go into one of his leaps and stick his nose into the sand a block ahead of me. Then he'd come shooting back at me. It made me nervous at first to see that beak of his coming at me like a spear, but he always ended in the sand at my side. So the two of us plugged along across the Mare Cronium. Same sort of place as this, same crazy plants and same little green biopods growing in the sand or crawling out of your way. We talked, not that we understood each other, you know, but just for company. I sang songs, and I suspect Tweel did too. At least some of his trillings and twitterings had a subtle sort of rhythm. Then for variety, Tweel would display his smattering of English words. He'd point to an outcropping and say, rock, and point to a pebble and say it again. Or he'd touch my arm and say, tick, and then repeat it. He seemed terrifically amused that the same word meant the same thing twice in succession, or that the same word could apply to two different objects. It set me wondering if perhaps his language wasn't like the primitive speech of some Earth people, you know, Captain, like the Negritos, for instance, who haven't any generic words, no word for food or water or man, but words for good food and bad food, or rainwater and seawater, or strong man and weak man. But no names for general classes. They're too primitive to understand that rainwater and seawater are just different aspects of the same thing. But that wasn't the case with Tweel. It was just that we were somehow mysteriously different. Our minds were alien to each other, and yet we liked each other.
7: Loony, that's all, remarked Harrison. That's why you two were so fond of each other.
3: Well, I like you, countered Jarvis wickedly. Anyway, he resumed, don't get the idea that there was anything screwy about Tweel. In fact, I'm not so sure but that he couldn't teach our highly praised human intelligence a trick or two.
7: Oh, he wasn't an intellectual Superman, I guess. But don't overlook the point that he managed to understand a little of my mental workings, and I never even got a glimmering of his.
3: Because he didn't have any, suggested the captain, while Putz and Leroy blinked attentively.
7: You can judge of that when I'm through, said Jarvis.
3: Well, we plugged along across the Mare Cronium all that day and all the next. Mare Cronium, Sea of Time. Say, I was willing to agree with Schiaparelli's name by the end of that march. Just that gray, endless plain of weird plants and never a sign of any other life. It was so monotonous that I was even glad to see the desert of Xanthus toward the evening of the second day.
7: I was fair worn out, but Tweel seemed as fresh as ever. For all, I never saw him drink or eat. I think he could have crossed the Mare Cronium in a couple of hours with those block-long nosedives of his, but he stuck along with me. I offered him some water once or twice. He took the cup from me and sucked the liquid into his beak and then carefully squirted it all back into the cup and gravely returned it.

0: snow or air. He is adapt for a sandstorm. Proves nothing. There's not enough water to waste anywhere on this desiccated pill called Mars. We'd call all of it desert on Earth, you know. He paused. Anyway, after the sandstorm blew over, a little wind kept blowing in our faces. Not strong enough to stir the sand, but suddenly things came drifting along from the Xanthus cliffs. Small, transparent spheres, for all the world like glass tennis balls. But light. They were almost light enough to float, even in this thin air. Empty, too. At least I cracked open a couple and nothing came out but a bad smell. I asked Tweel about them, but all he said was no, no, no, which I took to mean that he knew nothing about them. So they went bouncing by like tumbleweeds or like soap bubbles, and we plugged on towards Xanthus. Tweel pointed at one of the crystal balls once and said, rock. But I was too tired to argue with him. Later I discovered what he meant. We came to the bottom of the Xanthus cliffs finally when there wasn't much daylight left. I decided to sleep on the plateau if possible. Anything dangerous, I reasoned, would be more likely to prowl through the vegetation of the Mare Cronium than the sand of Xanthus. Not that I'd seen a single sign of menace except the rope-armed black thing that had trapped Tweel, and apparently that didn't prowl at all but lured its victims within reach. It couldn't lure me while I slept, especially as Tweel didn't seem to sleep at all but simply sat patiently around all night. I wondered how the creature had managed to trap Tweel, but there wasn't any way of asking him. I found that out too later. It's devilish. However, we were ambling around the base of the Xanthus barrier looking for an easy spot to climb. At least I was. Tweel could have leapt it easily, for the cliffs were lower than Thule, perhaps 60 feet. I found a place and started up, swearing at the water tank strapped to my back. It didn't bother me except when climbing, and suddenly I heard a sound that I thought I recognized. You know how deceptive sounds are in this thin air. A shot sounds like the pop of a cork. But this sound was the drone of a rocket, and sure enough, there went our second auxiliary, about 10 miles westward, between me and the sunset.
1: "Was me," said Putz. "I hunt for you."
0: Yeah, I knew that, but what good did it do me? I hung on to the cliff and yelled and waved with one hand. Tweel saw it, too, and set up a trilling and twittering, leaping to the top of the barrier and then high into the air. And while I watched, the machine droned on into the shadows to the south. I scrambled to the top of the cliff. Tweel was still pointing and trilling excitedly, shooting up toward the sky and coming down head-on to stick upside down on his beak in the sand. I pointed toward the south and at myself, and he said, "Yes, yes, yes," but somehow I gathered that he thought the flying thing was a relative of mine, probably a parent. Perhaps I did his intellect an injustice. I think now that I did. I was bitterly disappointed by the failure to attract attention. I pulled out my thermoskin bag and crawled into it as the night chill was already apparent. Tweel stuck his beak into the sand and drew up his legs and arms and looked for all the world like one of those leafless shrubs out there. I think he stayed that way all night.
2: "Protective mimicry," ejaculated Leroy. "See? He is a desert creature."
0: "In the morning," resumed Jarvis, "we started off again. We hadn't gone 100 yards into Xanthus when I saw something queer. This is one thing Poots didn't photograph, I'll wager. There was a line of little pyramids, tiny ones, not more than 6 inches high, stretching across Xanthus as far as I could see. Little buildings made of pygmy bricks. They were hollow inside and truncated, or at least broken at the top, and empty. I pointed at them and said, 'What?' to Tweel, but he gave some negative twitters to indicate, I suppose, that he didn't know. So off we went, following the row of pyramids, because they ran north and I was going north. Man, we trailed that line for hours. After a while, I noticed another queer thing. They were getting larger. Same number of bricks in each one, but the bricks were larger. By noon, they were shoulder high. I looked into a couple, all just the same, broken at the top and empty. I examined a brick or two as well. They were silica, and old as creation itself."
1: "How you know?" asked Leroy.
0: "They were weathered, edges rounded. Silica doesn't weather easily, even on Earth, and in this climate..."
1: "How old do you think?"
0: 50,000, 100,000 years, how can I tell? The little ones we saw in the morning were older, perhaps 10 times as old, crumbling. How old would that make them? Half a million years? Who knows?" Jarvis paused a moment. "Well," he resumed, "we followed the line. Tweel pointed at them

0: and said rock once or twice, but he'd done that many times before. Besides, he was more or less right about these. I tried questioning him. I pointed at a pyramid and asked people, and indicated the two of us. He set up a negative sort of clucking and said, no, no, no, no 112, no 224. Meanwhile, rubbing his stomach. I just stared at him, and he went through the business again. No 112, no 224. I just gaped at him. That proves it, exclaimed Harrison. Nuts. You think so? Queried Jarvis sardonically. Well, I figured it out different. No 112? You don't get it, of course, do you? Nope, nor do you. I think I do. Tweel was using the few English words he knew to put over a very complex idea. What, let me ask, does mathematics make you think of? Why, astronomy or logic. That's it. No 112. Tweel was telling me that the builders of the pyramids weren't people, or that they weren't intelligent, that they weren't reasoning creatures. Get it? Huh. I'll be damned. You probably will. Why, put in Leroy, he rub his belly. Why? Because, my dear biologist, that's where his brains are. Not in his tiny head, in his middle. C'est impossible. Not on Mars it isn't. This flora and fauna aren't earthly. Your biopods prove that. Jarvis grinned and took up his narrative. Anyway, we plugged along across Xanthus, and in about the middle of the afternoon, something else queer happened. The pyramids ended.
1: Ended?
0: Yep. The queer part was that the last one, and now they were 10-footers, was capped. See? Whatever built it was still inside. We'd trailed them from their half-million-year-old origin to the present. Tweel and I noticed it about the same time. I yanked out my automatic. I had a clip of Boland explosive bullets in it. And Tweel, quick as a sleight-of-hand trick, snapped a queer little glass revolver out of his bag. It was much like our weapons, except that the grip was larger to accommodate his four-taloned hand, and we held our weapons ready while we sneaked up along the lines of empty pyramids. Tweel saw the movement first. The top tiers of bricks were heaving, shaking, and suddenly slid down the sides with a thin crash, and then something was coming out. A long, silvery-gray arm appeared, dragging after it an armored body. Armored, I mean, with scales, silver-gray and dull-shining. The arm heaved the body out of the hole. The beast crashed to the sand. It was a nondescript creature, body like a big gray cask, arm and a sort of mouth hole at one end, stiff, pointed tail at the other, and that's all. No other limbs, no eyes, ears, nose, nothing. The thing dragged itself a few yards, inserted its pointed tail in the sand, pushed itself upright, and just sat. Tweel and I watched for 10 minutes before it moved. Then, with a creaking and rustling like crumpling stiff paper, its arm moved to the mouth hole, and out came a brick. The arm placed the brick carefully on the ground, and the thing was still again. Another 10 minutes, another brick. Just one of nature's bricklayers. I was about to slip away and move on when Tweel pointed at the thing and said, "Rock." I went, "Huh?" And he said it again. Then, to the accompaniment of some of his trilling, he said, "No, no," and gave two or three whistling breaths. Well, I got his meaning for a wonder. I said, "No breath?" and demonstrated the word. Tweel was ecstatic. He said, "Yes, yes, yes. No, no, no breet." Then he gave a leap and sailed out to land on his nose about one pace from the monster. I was startled, you can imagine. The arm was going up for a brick, and I expected to see Tweel caught and mangled, but nothing happened. Tweel pounded on the creature, and the arm took the brick and placed it neatly beside the first. Tweel rapped on its body again and said, "Rock." I got up nerve enough to take a look myself. Tweel was right again. The creature was rock, and it didn't breathe. "How you know?" snapped Leroy, his black eyes blazing interest. "Because I'm a chemist. The beast was made of silica. There must have been pure silicon in the sand, and it lived on that, get it? We and Tweel and those plants out there and even the biopods are carbon life. This thing lived by a different set of chemical reactions. It was silicon life."
1: "La vie silicieuse!" shouted Leroy. "I have suspect, and now it is proof. I must go see. Il fait que je..." "All right, all right," said Jarvis. "You can go see. Anyhow,
0: There the thing was, alive and yet not alive, moving every 10 minutes and then only to remove a brick. Those bricks were its waste matter, see, Frenchie? We're carbon, and our waste is carbon dioxide, and this thing is silicon, and its waste is silicon dioxide, silica. But silica is solid, hence the bricks, and it builds itself in. And when it's covered, it moves over to a fresh place to start over. No wonder it creaked, a living creature 500,000 years old.
1: How you know how old?
0: Leroy was frantic. We trailed its pyramids from the beginning, didn't we? If this weren't the original pyramid builder, the series would have ended somewhere before we found him, wouldn't it? Ended and started over with the small ones. That's simple enough, isn't it? But he reproduces, or tries to. Before the third brick came out, there was a little rustle, and out popped a whole stream of those little crystal balls. They're his spores, or eggs, or seeds, call them what you want. They went bouncing by across Xanthus, just as they'd bounced by us back in the Mare Cronium. I've a hunch how they work, too. This is for your information, Leroy. I think the crystal shell of silica is no more than a protective covering, like an eggshell, and that the active principle is the smell inside. It's some sort of gas that attacks silicon. And if the shell is broken near a supply of that element, some reaction starts that ultimately develops into a beast, like that one.
1: You should try, exclaimed little Frenchman. We must break one to see.
0: Yeah, well, I did. I smashed a couple against the sand. Would you like to come back in about 10,000 years to see if I planted some pyramid monsters? You'd most likely be able to tell by that time. Jarvis paused and drew a deep breath. Lord, that queer creature. Do you picture it? Blind, deaf, nerveless, brainless, just a mechanism, and yet immortal. Bound to go on making bricks, building pyramids as long as silicon and oxygen exist, and even afterwards, it'll just stop. It won't be dead. If the accidents of 1,000,000 years bring it its food again, there it'll be, ready to run again, while brains and civilizations are part of the past. A queer beast, yet I met a stranger one.
2: If you did, it must have been in your dreams, growled Harrison.
0: You're right, said Jarvis soberly. In a way, you're right. The Dream Beast. That's the best name for it. And it's the most fiendish, terrifying creation one could imagine. More dangerous than a lion. More insidious than a snake.
1: Tell me, begged Leroy. I must go see.
0: Not this devil, he paused again. Well, he resumed, Tweel and I left the pyramid creature and plowed along through Xanthus. I was tired and a little disheartened by Poots's failure to pick me up, and Tweel's trilling got on my nerves, as did his flying nosedives. So I just strode along without a word, hour after hour, across that monotonous desert. Toward mid-afternoon we came in sight of a low dark line on the horizon. I knew what it was. It was a canal. I'd crossed it in the rocket, and it meant that we were just one-third of the way across Xanthus. Pleasant thought, wasn't it? And still, I was keeping up to schedule. We approached the canal slowly. I remembered that this one was bordered by a wide fringe of vegetation, and that mud-heap city was on it. I was tired, as I said. I kept thinking of a good hot meal, and then from that I jumped to reflections of how nice and homelike even Borneo would seem after this crazy planet, and from that to thoughts of little old New York, and then to thinking about a girl I know there. Fancy Long. Know her?
3: Vision entertainer, said Harrison. I've tuned her in. Nice blonde. Dances and sings on the yerba mate hour.
0: That's her, said Jarvis ungrammatically. I know her pretty well. Just friends, get me. Though she came down to see us off in the Aries. Well, I was thinking about her, feeling pretty lonesome, and all the time we were approaching that line of rubbery plants. And then I said, what in hell? And stared, and there she was, Fancy Long, standing plain as day under one of those crack-brained trees and smiling and waving just the way I remember her when we left.
2: Now you're nuts, too, observed the captain.
0: Boy, I almost agreed with you. I stared and pinched myself and closed my eyes and then stared again, and every time, there was Fancy Long, smiling and waving.
2: Tweel saw something, too. He was trilling and clucking away, but I scarcely heard him. I was bounding toward her over the sand, too amazed to even ask myself questions. I wasn't 20 feet from her when Tweel caught me with one of his flying leaps. He grabbed my arm, yelling, "No, no, no!" in his squeaky voice. I tried to shake him off. He was as light as if he were built of bamboo, but he dug his claws in and yelled, and finally some sort of sanity returned to me, and I stopped less than 10 feet from her. There she stood, looking as solid as Poots's head.
1: "What?" said the engineer.
2: She smiled and waved and waved and smiled, and I stood there dumb as Leroy, while Tweel squeaked and chattered. I knew it couldn't be real, yet there she was. Finally I said, "Fancy! Fancy Long!" She just kept on smiling and waving, but looking as real as if I hadn't left her 37 million miles away. Tweel had his glass pistol out, pointing it at her. I grabbed his arm, but he tried to push me away. He pointed at her and said, "No breet, no breet," and I understood that he meant that the Fancy Long thing wasn't alive.
0: Man, my head was whirling. Still, it gave me the jitters to see him pointing his weapon at her. I don't know why I stood there watching him take careful aim, but I did. Then he squeezed the handle of his weapon. There was a little puff of steam, and Fancy Long was gone, and in her place was one of those writhing black rope-armed horrors like the one I'd saved Tweel from. The Dream Beast. I stood there dizzy, watching it die while Tweel trilled and whistled. Finally he touched my arm, pointed at the twisting thing, and said, "You 112. He 112. After he'd repeated it 8 or 10 times, I got it. Do any of you?
1: "Oui," shrilled Leroy. "Moi, je le comprends. He mean you think of something the beast he know and you see it. Un chien, a hungry dog, he would see the big bone with meat or smell it, not?"
2: "Right," said Jarvis. "The dream beast uses its victim's longings and desires to trap its prey. The bird at nesting season would see its mate. The fox prowling for its prey would see a helpless rabbit."
1: "How he do?" queried Leroy.
2: "How do I know? How does a snake back on Earth charm a bird into its very jaws? And aren't there deep-sea fish that lure their victims into their mouths?"
1: "Lured," Jarvis shuddered. "Do you see how insidious the monster is? We're warned now, but henceforth we can't trust even our eyes. You might see me, I might see one of you, and back of it may be nothing but another of those black horrors."
2: "How'd your friend know?" asked the captain abruptly.
1: "Tweel? I wonder. Perhaps he was thinking of something that couldn't possibly have interested me, and when I started to run, he realized that I saw something different and was warned. Or perhaps the dream beast can only project a single vision, and Tweel saw what I saw, or nothing. I couldn't ask him, but it's just another proof that his intelligence is equal to ours or greater."
2: "He's daffy, I tell you," said Harrison. "What makes you think his intellect ranks with the human?"
1: "Plenty of things. First, the pyramid beast. He hadn't seen one before. He said as much. Yet he recognized it as a dead, alive automaton of silicon."
2: "He could have heard of it," objected Harrison. "He lives around here, you know."
1: "Well, how about the language? I couldn't pick up a single idea of his, and he learned 6 or 7 words of mine. And do you realize what complex ideas he put over with no more than those 6 or 7 words? The pyramid monster, the dream beast. In a single phrase, he told me that one was a harmless automaton and the other a deadly hypnotist. What about that?"
2: "Huh," said the captain.
1: "Huh, if you wish. Could you have done it knowing only 6 words of English? Could you go even further, as Tweel did, and tell me that another creature was of a sort of intelligence so different from ours that understanding was impossible, even more impossible than that between Tweel and me?
2: Eh? What was that?"
0: "Later. The point I'm making is that Tweel and his race are worthy of our friendship. Somewhere on Mars, and you'll find I'm right, is a civilization and culture equal to ours, and maybe more than equal. And communication is possible between them and us. Tweel proves that. It may take years of patient trial, for their minds are alien, but less alien than the next minds we encountered, if they are minds.
2: The next ones?
0: What next ones?
2: The people of the mud cities along the canals." Jarvis frowned, then resumed his narrative. "I thought the dream beast and the silicon monster were the strangest beings conceivable, but I was wrong. These creatures are still more alien, less understandable than either, and far less comprehensible than Tweel, with whom friendship is possible, and even by patience and concentration, the exchange of ideas. Well," he continued, "we left the dream beast dying, dragging itself back into its hole, and we moved towards the canal. There was a carpet of that queer walking grass scampering out of our way, and when we reached the bank, there was a yellow trickle of water flowing. The mound city I'd noticed from the rocket was a mile or so to the right, and I was curious enough to want to take a look at it. It had seemed deserted from my previous glimpse of it, and if any creatures were lurking in it, well, Tweel and I were both armed. And by the way, that crystal weapon of Tweel's was an interesting device. I took a look at it after the Dream Beast episode. It fired a little glass splinter, poisoned, I suppose, and I guess it held at least 100 of them to a load. The propellant was steam, just plain steam.
1: Steam? Echoed Boots. From what comes steam?
2: From water, of course. You could see the water through the transparent handle and about a gill of another liquid, thick and yellowish. When Tweel squeezed the handle, there was no trigger, a drop of water and a drop of the yellow stuff squirted into the firing chamber, and the water vaporized. Pop! Like that. It's not so difficult. I think we could develop the same principle. Concentrated sulfuric acid will heat water almost to boiling, and so will quicklime, and there's potassium and sodium. Of course, his weapon hadn't the range of mine, but it wasn't so bad in this thin air, and it did hold as many shots as a cowboy's gun in a Western movie. It was effective, too, at least against Martian life. I tried it out, aiming it at one of the crazy plants, and darned if the plant didn't wither up and fall apart. That's why I think the glass splinters were poisoned. Anyway, we trudged along toward the mud-heap city, and I began to wonder whether the city builders dug the canals. I pointed to the city and then at the canal, and Tweel said, "No, no, no," and gestured toward the south. I took it to mean that some other race had created the canal system, perhaps Tweel's people. I don't know. Maybe there's still another intelligent race on the planet, or a dozen others. Mars is a queer little world. 100 yards from the city, we crossed a sort of road, just a hard-packed mud trail, and then, all of a sudden, along came one of the mound builders. Man, talk about fantastic beings. It looked rather like a barrel trotting along on 4 legs with 4 other arms or tentacles. It had no head, just body and members and a row of eyes completely around it. The top end of the barrel body was a diaphragm stretched as tight as a drum head, and that was all. It was pushing a little coppery cart and tore right past us like the proverbial bat out of hell. It didn't even notice us, although I thought the eyes on my side shifted a little as it passed. A moment later, another came along, pushing another empty cart. Same thing. It just scooted past us. Well, I wasn't going to be ignored by a bunch of barrels playing train, so when the third one approached, I planted myself in the way, ready to jump, of course, if the thing didn't stop. But it did. It stopped and set up a sort of drumming from the diaphragm on top. I held out both hands and said, "We are friends." And what do you suppose the thing did?
1: "Said pleased to meet you, I'll bet," suggested Harrison.
2: I couldn't have been more surprised if it had. It drummed on its diaphragm and then suddenly boomed out, "We are friends," and gave its pushcart a vicious poke at me. I jumped aside and away it went while I stared dumbly after it. A minute later, another one came hurrying along. This one didn't pause, but simply drummed out, "We are friends," and scurried by. How did it learn the phrase? Were all the creatures in some sort of communication with each other? Were they all parts of some central organism? I don't know, though I think Tweel does. Anyway, the creatures went sailing past us, everyone greeting us with the same statement. It got to be funny. I never thought to find so many friends on this godforsaken ball. Finally, I made a puzzled gesture to Tweel. I guess he understood, for he said, 112, yes. 224, no. Get it?
1: Sure, said Harrison. It's a Martian nursery rhyme.
2: Yeah, well, I was getting used to Tweel's symbolism, and I figured it out this way. 112, yes. The creatures were intelligent. 224, no. Their intelligence was not of our order, but something different and beyond the logic of 2 and 2 is 4. Maybe I missed his meaning. Perhaps he meant that their minds were of low degree, able to figure out the simple things, 112, yes, but not more difficult things, 224, no. But I think from what we saw later, that he meant the other. After a few moments, the creatures came rushing back, first one, then another. Their pushcarts were full of stones, sand, chunks of rubbery plants, and such rubbish as that. They droned out their friendly greeting, which didn't really sound so friendly, and dashed on. The third one I assumed to be my first acquaintance, and I decided to have another chat with him. I stepped into his path again and waited. Up he came, booming out his, "We are friends," and stopped. I looked at him. 4 or 5 of his eyes looked at me. He tried his password again and gave a shove on his cart, but I stood firm. And then The dashed creature reached out one of his arms, and two finger-like nippers tweaked my nose.
3: Ha! Roared Harrison. Maybe the things have a sense of beauty.
2: Laugh, grumbled Jarvis. I'd already had a nasty bump and a mean frostbite on that nose. Anyway, I yelled, ouch, and jumped aside, and the creature dashed away. But from then on, their greeting was, we are friends. Ouch! Queer beasts.
4: Tweel and I followed the road squarely up to the nearest mound. The creatures were coming and going, paying us not the slightest attention, fetching their loads of rubbish. The road simply divided into an opening and slanted down like an old mine, and in and out darted the barrel people, greeting us with their eternal phrase. I looked in. There was a light somewhere below, and I was curious to see it. It didn't look like a flame or torch, you understand, but more like a civilized light, and I thought that I might get some clue as to the creature's development. So in I went, and Tweel tagged along, not without a few trills and twitters, however. The light was curious. It sputtered and flared like an old arc light, but came from a single black rod set in the wall of the corridor. It was electric beyond doubt. The creatures were fairly civilized, apparently. Then I saw another light shining on something that glittered, and I went on to look at that. But it was only a heap of shiny sand. I turned toward the entrance to leave, and the devil take me if it was gone. I suppose the corridor had curved, or I'd stepped into a side passage. Anyway, I'd walked back in that direction I thought we'd come, and all I saw was more dim-lit corridor. The place was a labyrinth. There was nothing but twisting passages running every way, lit by occasional lights and now and then a creature running by, sometimes with a pushcart, sometimes without. Well, I wasn't much worried at first. Tweel and I had only come a few steps from the entrance, but every move we made after that seemed to get us in deeper. Finally, I tried following one of the creatures with an empty cart, thinking that he'd be going out for his rubbish, but he ran around aimlessly into one passage and out another. When he started dashing around a pillar like one of those Japanese waltzing mice, I gave up, dumped my water tank on the floor, and sat down. Tweel was as lost as I. I pointed up, and he said, no, no, no, in a sort of helpless trill. And we couldn't get any help from the natives. They paid no attention at all, except to assure us that they were friends. Ouch! Lord, I don't know how many hours or days we wandered around there. I slept twice from sheer exhaustion. Tweel never seemed to need sleep. We tried following only the upward corridors, but they'd run uphill a ways and then curve downwards. The temperature in that damned anthill was constant. You couldn't tell night from day, and after my first sleep, I didn't know whether I'd slept 1 hour or 13, so I couldn't tell from my watch whether it was midnight or noon. We saw plenty of strange things. There were machines running in some of the corridors, but they didn't seem to be doing anything, just wheels turning. And several times I saw two barrel beasts with a little one growing between them, joined to both.
1: Parthenogenesis, exulted Leroy. Parthenogenesis by budding like les tulipes.
2: If you say so, Frenchy, agreed Jarvis. The things never noticed us at all, except, as I say, to greet us with, we are friends. Ouch! They seemed to have no home life of any sort, but just scurried around with their pushcarts bringing in rubbish. And finally I discovered what they did with it. We'd had a little luck with a corridor, one that slanted upwards for a great distance. I was feeling that we ought to be close to the surface when suddenly the passage debouched into a domed chamber, the only one we'd seen. And man, I felt like dancing when I saw what looked like daylight through a crevice in the roof. There was a sort of machine in the chamber, just an enormous wheel that turned slowly, and one of the creatures was in the act of dumping his rubbish below it. The wheel ground it with a crunch, sand, stones, plants, all into powder that sifted away somewhere. While we watched, others filed in, repeating the process, and that seemed to be all, no rhyme or reason to the whole thing. But that's characteristic of this crazy planet. And there was another fact that's almost too bizarre to believe. One of the creatures, having dumped his load, pushed his cart aside with a crash and calmly shoved himself under the wheel. I watched him being crushed, too stupefied to make a sound, and a moment later another followed him. They were perfectly methodical about it, too. One of the cartless creatures took the abandoned pushcart. Tweel didn't seem surprised. I pointed out the next suicide to him, and he just gave the most human-like shrug imaginable, as much to say, what can I do about it? He must have known more or less about these creatures.
4: Then I saw something else. There was something beyond the wheel, something shining on a sort of low pedestal. I walked over. There was a little crystal about the size of an egg fluorescing to beat Tophet. The light from it stung my hands and face, almost like a static discharge, and then I noticed another funny thing. Remember that wart I had on my left thumb? Look. Jarvis extended his hand. It dried up and fell off, just like that. And my abused nose? Say, the pain went out of it like magic. The thing had the property of hard X-rays or gamma radiations, only more so. It destroyed diseased tissue and left healthy tissue unharmed. I was thinking what a present that'd be to take back to Mother Earth when a lot of racket interrupted. We dashed back to the other side of the wheel in time to see one of the pushcarts ground up. Some suicide had been careless, it seems. Then suddenly the creatures were booming and drumming all around us, and their noise was decidedly menacing. A crowd of them advanced towards us. We backed out of what I thought was the passage we'd entered by, and they came rumbling after us, some pushing carts and some not. Crazy brutes! There was a whole chorus of, "We are friends." Ouch! I didn't like the ouch. It was rather suggestive. Tweel had his glass gun out, and I dumped my water tank for greater freedom and got mine. We backed up the corridor with the barrel beasts following, about 20 of them. Queer thing, the ones coming in with loaded carts moved past us, inches away, without a sign. Tweel must have noticed that. Suddenly he snatched out that glowing coal cigar lighter of his and touched a cartload of plant limbs. Puff! The whole load was burning, and the crazy beast pushing it went right along without a change of pace. It created some disturbance among our friends, however, and then I noticed the smoke eddying and swirling past us, and sure enough, there was the entrance. I grabbed Tweel, and out we dashed, and after us our 20 pursuers. The daylight felt like heaven, though I saw at first glance that the sun was all but set, and that was bad, since I couldn't live outside my thermoskin bag in a Martian night, at least without a fire. And things got worse in a hurry. They cornered us in an angle between two mounds, and there we stood. I hadn't fired, nor had Tweel. There wasn't any use in irritating the brutes. They stopped a little distance away and began their booming about friendship and ouches. Then things got still worse. A barrel brute came out with a pushcart, and they all grabbed into it and came out with handfuls of foot-long copper darts, sharp-looking ones, and all of a sudden one sailed past my ear. Zing! And it was shoot or die then. We were doing pretty well for a while. We picked off the ones next to the pushcart and managed to keep the darts at a minimum. But suddenly there was a thunderous booming of friends and ouches, and a whole army of them came out of their hole. Man, we were through and I knew it. Then I realized that Tweel wasn't. He could have leapt the mound behind us as easily as not. He was staying for me. Say, I could have cried if there'd been time. I'd liked Tweel from the first, but whether I'd have had gratitude to do what he was doing. Suppose I had saved him from the first dream beast. He'd done as much for me, hadn't he? I grabbed his arm and said, "Tweel," and pointed up, and he understood. He said, "No, no, no, Tick," and popped away with his glass pistol. What could I do? I'd be a goner anyway when the sun set, but I couldn't explain that to him. I said, "Thanks, Tweel, you're a man," and felt that I wasn't paying him any compliment at all. A man. There are mighty few men who'd do that. So I went bang with my gun, and Tweel went puff with his, and the barrels were throwing darts and getting ready to rush us and booming about being friends. I had given up hope. Then suddenly an angel dropped right down from heaven in the shape of Boots, with his underjets blasting the barrels into very small pieces. Wow! I let out a yell and dashed for the rocket. Boots opened the door, and in I went, laughing and crying and shouting. It was a moment or so before I remembered Tweel. I looked around in time to see him rising in one of his nosedives over the mound and away. I had a devil of a job arguing Poots into following. By the time we got the rocket aloft, darkness was down. You know how it comes here, like turning off a light. We sailed out over the desert and put down once or twice. I yelled Tweel, and yelled it 100 times, I guess. We couldn't find him. He could travel like the wind, and all I got, or else I imagined it, was a faint trilling and twittering drifting out of the south. He'd gone, and damn it, I wish he hadn't. The 4 men of the Ares were silent, even the sardonic Harrison. At last little O'Roy broke the stillness. "I should like to see," he murmured.
2: Yeah, said Harrison, and the wart cure. Too bad you missed that. It might be the cancer cure they've been hunting for a century and a half.
5: Oh, that, muttered Jarvis gloomily. That's what started the fight.
2: He drew a glistening object from his pocket.
5: Here it is.

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0: Ticket to the Moon, a biography in sound.
1: At the present time, it is impossible to buy a ticket to Mars. That does not mean that it is impossible.
2: Science fiction is that field of literature which deals with human response to advances in science or technology.
3: The typical fan has two heads and is about 100 years old.
4: I think science fiction is probably the truest escapism.
0: This is a biography in sound of science fiction, a phenomenon in popular literature, a form of light entertainment with echoes of importance and significance in the world of today. Our biographer, Norman Rose.
5: The road to the future is long. It stretches day by day and year by year. And there are no shortcuts, no ways to hitch a ride, to hurry the weary plodding through every second of every minute of every day. It's dark ahead of us, and foggy where we have passed. Only the step we take now is clear. But man has always longed to see the road ahead, to get tomorrow's newspaper, the Almanac of 1974, the winner of next year's Derby, a roadmap for the centuries to come. And those of us impatient for each tick, bored with an endless succession of mere nows, can't wait. And if you are among us, if you want your Christmas and your birthday presents now, instead of in the gradual order of the calendar, then listen. Go out to the corner newsstand or the candy store across from the neighborhood movie where the teenagers hang out. Pass up the black newspaper headlines of today and pay no attention to the angular ladies on the fashion magazines. Ignore the leers of the magazines that promise to reveal the seamy side of everybody. And somewhere, peeking out from behind the spicy detectives and the singing guns of the panhandle, you'll find the world of the future. In a handful of magazines, you can read about the everyday problems of exploring the moon, or Mars, or Alpha Centauri, or galaxies yet unknown to the feeble eyes of our astronomers, yet as familiar as their typewriter keyboards to the men and women who create the world of science fiction. How much difference is there between these magazines that dwell on Mars and their neighbors on the rack that tend to concentrate on Venus in her earthly embodiments? What kind of people fork over the usual 35 cents for a quick ticket to the moon?
1: My particular magazine is aimed at the professional man or the student professional.
5: John W. Campbell, editor of Astounding Science Fiction magazine.
1: I don't mean just the professional engineers either. We have a rather surprisingly large proportion of lawyers and doctors very much interested in science fiction. Quite a number of the people I hear from are psychiatrists, doctors, professors in education. Generally speaking, these people are philosophically inclined. They enjoy thinking. They enjoy speculating, figuring out problems. Some people like crossword puzzles. Other people like a different kind of problem. Our readers like to try to think out a problem. What is the future going to be?
5: Of course, Mr. Campbell's magazine prides itself on a certain standard. Perhaps half a dozen books, they call magazines books in the trade, are considered the cream of the group, the Ivy League of science fiction, as it were. Astounding, Galaxy Science Fiction, the magazine of fantasy and science fiction, are perhaps the most prominent among them.
2: At the highest level, or what I like to think of the highest level, are those magazines which attempt to print some science fiction with literary content. By that I mean with more than simple action or excitement, little thought to it. These magazines are actually, I think, the most satisfactory to write for if you can manage it, because you can get an awful lot of your thoughts into your stories. And in general, they pay better.
5: This is Dr. Isaac Asimov, on the faculty of Boston University School of Medicine, and the table of contents of almost any science fiction magazine you might name.
2: But there are magazines which feature stories that are primarily intended to be vicariously exciting. You have a hero who undergoes dangers he can't undergo in the present world. Instead of fighting lions in Africa, he fights horrible monsters on Mars. Or instead of meeting a beautiful princess in the darkest Africa, he meets a beautiful Earth-like princess on Venus. Then, of course, there is the type of science fiction that is printed in comic magazines. You have the monster from the Black Lagoon and the creature from 20,000 Fathoms, and usually what happens is that Earth or a segment of it, or at the very least the hero, is endangered by some tremendous monster whose only reason for existence is only to threaten the hero and scare the audience, and he is eventually taken care of.
5: But the true science fiction addict insists on the purity of his anodyne. Argument rages through the letter columns as readers debate the fundamental principles which guide their vicarious trips to Mars, the past, the future, or some other time completely. A woman scorned hath no fury like two or more science fiction editors arguing the difficult definition, just what is science fiction?
1: The essential difference between science fiction and fantasy, though they are both imaginative literatures, is that in science fiction, we are trying to study the problem of, oh, you might call it disciplined imagination.
5: John Campbell of Astounding.
1: In fantasy, anything that makes an amusing story is allowable. The law of gravity, for instance, can be violated at will in fantasy. In science fiction, you can have an anti-gravity device. But this is acknowledging that the law of gravity exists and making specific provision to overcome it in a known, described, or at least implied scientific manner. The airplane does not violate the law of gravity. It uses it. In fantasy, the witch's broom violates the law of gravity.
2: Science fiction can be defined in any of a number of ways, and probably if you get 20 people, you'll have 20 definitions.
5: Again, Dr. Asimov, biochemist in Boston and inventor of the three laws of robotics in the larger galaxy.
2: The one I use for my own purposes is this. Science fiction is that field of literature which deals with human response to advances in science or technology. Science fiction is not primarily concerned with a new invention, or at least it should not be, in my own eyes. It is concerned with human beings, as is every other type of literature. In other words, if I were writing a science fiction story back in 1870 about self-propelled vehicles, roughly like the automobiles of today, a good science fiction story would not concern itself primarily with the automobile and just describe it. That sort of thing would fit better in a popular mechanics of that day, really. But how would human beings react to the automobile? You see, it would be very easy just simply to imagine an automobile in 1870. But it would perhaps take a little more subtlety to imagine a parking problem or a highway accident problem and to deal with it.
5: It has been suggested that perhaps it is easier to speculate on rocket travel to the moon than to suggest a solution to the problem Dr. Asimov raises, that is, parking. However, the science fiction aficionado holds that there is a place in our culture for speculation on both topics. In fact, this matter of speculation is at the core of it all. Perhaps this serious self-examination is one of the most striking characteristics of science fiction. As if the writers and readers felt the continual urge to recline on the loneliest couch of self-analysis and contemplate their novelettes. Certainly one can't find a similar habit of cerebration in, say, Shadow magazine or True Love Stories. No editor of a Western magazine has arrived at as thoughtful a self-picture as, well, for example, editor Campbell of Astounding.
1: Our language lacks a word. We have the word impossible, but we need to differentiate between two sorts of things. The impossible is that which, by definition, can never be done. We need another word, unpossible, that which can't be done just yet. At the present time, it is impossible to buy a ticket to Mars. That does not mean that it is impossible. Eventually, that can be done. Science fiction tries to differentiate between the impossible and the impossible, to try to determine what can be done and speculate about it.
5: The concept that these little magazines that nestle in among the near pornography and blood and gore of our newsstands have a function far more important than their non-science fiction neighbors is not exclusively the property of editors. Willie Lay, a gentleman who was an expert on matters as diverse as sea serpents and liquid rocket fuel, and serves as consultant on fuels to American rocket research, while at the same time writing a regular column for Galaxy magazine, finds a function for science fiction far beyond the idling away of leisure hours.
6: Now, what happens to the researcher is that after a few years, he becomes a real specialist. Not only that he knows one field especially well, but he doesn't know much of other fields anymore, because he has no time. Now, there are some publications which are designed to remedy this difficulty, as, for example, the Scientific Monthly, where an archaeologist will write about archaeology for astronomers, while an astronomer will tell about astronomical problems for physicists. The science fiction story has the same result when read by a scientist as this publication, which is meant for the dissemination of knowledge. The man who works on rocket fuels and speculates on rocket fuels professionally, so to speak, may not have had either the time or the inclination to read journals on electronics and to find out, oh, where do we stand on interplanetary communication? But he will, for relaxation, very often read science fiction and come across a story in which a science fiction writer used information from another field to speculate on. So it serves as a kind of general stimulation, even to the scientific expert.
2: Now, my fellow faculty members at Boston University School of Medicine are perfectly aware of my science fiction background.
5: Comments Dr. Asimov.
2: They were aware of it, or at least the people who hired me were aware of it at the time I came. They did not disapprove then, and they do not now. As a matter of fact, the acting head of the department is himself quite a science fiction fan. And this, I may extend this further. I have known a great many scientists in my time, and a large number of them have been indifferent to science fiction in the sense that they have not read it. But a sizable minority have read it, like it, follow it. A surprising number have tried more than once to write it. Some succeed. I don't know any scientist who actively dislikes it or who thinks it evil or anything like that.
5: The term science fiction is itself fairly new, coined sometime back in the 20s. But is the field itself new? Has man only begun to dream of reaching the chaste and constant moon since he found that E equals MC squared?

0: You wish to know by what mysterious means I reached the moon? Well, confidentially, it was a new invention of my own. I myself discovered not one scheme merely, but six. Six ways to violate the virgin sky. As for instance, having stripped myself bare as a wax candle, adorned my form with crystal vials filled with morning dew, and so be drawn aloft as the sun rises, drinking the mist of dawn. Or, sealing up the air in a cedar chest, rarefy it by means of mirrors placed in an icosahedron. Again, I might construct a rocket in the form of a huge locust, driven by impulses of villainous saltpeter from the rear, upward by leaps and bounds. Or again, smoke, having a natural tendency to rise, blow in a globe enough to raise me. Or, since Diana, as old fables tell, draws forth to fill her crescent horn the marrow of bulls and goats, to anoint myself therewith. Finally, seated on an iron plate, to hurl a magnet in the air. The iron follows. I catch the magnet, throw again, and so proceed indefinitely. The ingenious and versatile moon traveler, Cyrano de Bergerac, in Rostand's play, first produced September 28, 1897. Note specifically Cyrano's rocket driven by impulses of villainous saltpeter. Certainly a startling grandfather to the whack corporals of White Sands, driven by villainous liquid oxygen and hydrogen. But science fiction has no doubt as distinguished a genealogy as the mystery story, which claims Edgar Allan Poe and Wilkie Collins as ancestors. Science fiction can claim, stretching the term conveniently, Plato and Sir Thomas More, and Dean Swift with Gulliver's Travels, Anatole France with Penguin Island, Edward Bellamy for Looking Backward, and, of course, Verne and H.G. Wells.
1: Jules Verne, to a very large extent in the earlier science fiction, H.G. Wells, tended to use the technique of the fiction candy coating to induce the reader to swallow a pill of science. Much of the famous 20,000 Leagues Under the Sea is a tour through the marine gardens. Much of it is simply a discussion of what you would see according to the scientific knowledge of the time if you were taken down there. It's somewhat like taking somebody on a tour through the Bronx Zoo.
0: The modern science fiction writer of a certain school scorns merely sugarcoating what any mere PhD in science can tell you.
1: Science fiction's business is to predict, yes. And necessarily, since science fiction is my business, I am a professional prophet.
0: Editor John Campbell of Astounding.
1: In March of 1944, we published a story called Deadline by Cleve Cartmell, in which there was a description of an atomic bomb, this in 1944, more than a year before the first atomic bomb was exploded. The description of the arming mechanism of the atomic bomb in that story was more accurate than any description that was published up to the time of the Green Glass spy trial disclosures. It was more accurate than the description that was published in the Smythe report immediately after the war. The author, in working on the story, had started from the same basic scientific knowledge that the group at Los Alamos had started on. He had developed along the same basic scientific trends, and he had come to the same basic conclusions. He got there first because he didn't have to build an actual bomb. The point is that his speculation was so accurate that when the story appeared, we had the military intelligence around to visit us 2 days later. Well, they asked us at that time to drop discussion of atomic energy. And I pointed out to them, atomic energy and discussions of atomic power have been the stock in trade of this magazine for about 10 years now. to drop atomic energy from astounding would be just as remarkable as for the New York Times to start spreading it over their front page every week. Astounding had a long history of discussing atomic energy and rocket ships and various other things. The result was that Astounding became the only magazine in the country with official permission to continue to discuss atomic energy. With the one requirement, don't be so daggone specific. From there on, we didn't mention uranium and thorium and so forth until the bomb went off.
0: Rocket expert Willie Lay has perhaps a more conservative approach to the long-range crystal ball of the science fiction writer.
2: The impression is around that science fiction writers have predicted all kinds of things. Well, this impression, like many other impressions, is partly true, and partly it is not. There have been some predictions coming out of science fiction writing. The French father of science fiction, Jules Verne, for example, did invent the periscope before there was such an instrument in reality. But these are rather the exceptions than the rule. In most cases, the fundamental idea, the germ of the idea, so to speak, came from science to science fiction. A science fiction writer, a good one, reads professional journals, and he will find that somebody has been theorizing about this or that, or that somebody has been making an experiment which indicates this or that possibility. Now, this is as far as the scientist can go at this moment. He can only say it indicates this or that possibility. The science fiction writer then can go ahead and make these possibilities realities in the story, that is. There were a number of space travel stories. Some of them became quite famous. Some of them even were good literature, with a capital L, long before Goddard and Overt developed the scientific theory of space travel. Just to make it clear, when this was done, their books appeared, respectively, in 1920 and 1923. As soon as they had appeared in print, and of course you have to add a year or two for them to become known, all science fiction spaceships changed automatically into rocket ships. So I would say that of all the things which in retrospect look like predictions, 90% originated from the science end of it, were popularized by science fiction, and then very often became true on a large scale.
0: Certainly, Cyrano's rocket comes in Mr. Lay's 10%. There are, of course, a great many writers in science fiction who are not really interested in how many electrical engineers can stand on the point of a cathode.
3: I am more interested in the sociological aspects of science fiction than in simple gadgetry.
0: Isaac Asimov.
3: And the reason for that is that gadgetry itself, while interesting, has distinctly limited interest only to other people who are also interested in gadgetry. Furthermore, in forecasting the future of gadgetry, one can quickly descend into double talk. You don't really know how to build a machine to nullify gravity. And if you're going to spend your entire story in describing such machines, you're going to have to use phrases that really don't mean anything in terms of today's technology. However, the human being is much more complex.

0: predictions in science fiction comes from writer Ray Bradbury.
1: Unfortunately, most of the things predicted in Buck Rogers or Flash Gordon were on a very superficial mechanical level and had so little to do at any time with human reactions to these inventions. So the whole thing has been on a very garish and on a very simple and quite, and at times, a vulgar level. Most of the people who've gone into, say, making science fiction films haven't really been interested in the machinery and its effects on people, but they were mainly out for an effect. It seems to be a great part of our society. We are so enamored of effects, of surfaces, of gimmicks, as you well know in Hollywood, if you have a gimmick film, or careers are built on gimmicks, or automobiles each year are sold on gimmicks, and bits and pieces of machinery are sold to the public. Our whole society is rampant with the jazzing up, the overdoing of surfaces. And I think the real business of all the art forms is to go beneath the surfaces and find out what makes things tick. I think a very good example is my novel, Fahrenheit 451, that I wrote and published several years ago. It's a book about a fireman in the future whose job it is to go out and start fires rather than put them out. And when he starts fires, what does he do? He burns books. Someone turns in an alarm and says, a very dangerous individual in a certain house in this town is reading the Bible, which is a very dangerous book, or he's reading War and Peace, or reading something of Plato's. And this is very bad. And so the firemen go out and burn the books, sometimes burn the house, and sometimes burn the man in the house with his books. So you can well see I wrote this book at a time when I was worried about the way things were going in this country 4 years ago. Too many people were afraid of their shadows. There was a threat of book burning. Many of the books were being taken off the shelves at that time. And, of course, things have changed a lot in 4 years. Things are going back in a very healthy direction. But at the time, I wanted to do some sort of story where I could comment on what would happen to a country if we let ourselves go too far in this direction, where then all thinking stops and the dragon swallows his tail and we sort of vanish into a limbo and we destroy ourselves by this sort of action.
2: We pause now 10 seconds for station identification. We continue with part two of Trip to the Moon.
0: The use of the future as a sharp tool to carve a portrait of today is in direct contrast, for example, to editor Campbell's statement, "The business of science fiction is to predict." As a matter of fact, some writers don't even recognize the field as having a separate existence.
3: I don't like the appellation science fiction. I think it's a misleading one.
0: Arch Oboler, perhaps the dean of imaginative writing in the Middle Ages of radio, writer of science fiction films and author of Night of the Auk, a play with a science fiction theme which opened last night on Broadway at the Playhouse Theater.
3: To call a thing science fiction because it happens to use apparatus that has been devised by science, to me, is as nonsensical as, for example, to call plays or books or articles written about, shall we say, domestic problems, to call them Kinsey fiction. I've been asked why I wrote Night of the Auk, setting it in the future. Why put a play in the day after tomorrow? Aren't there enough plays, enough subject matters which concern themselves with the immediate problems of today? Why reach into the future? Why not look, for example, into our past for ideas? My answer to that is this, that sometimes the dust of events of the day obscure the facts. And certainly the settled dust of the past obscures the facts. But by going into the future, one can talk about matters without being called

0: a reactionary or a liberal or any of the other of the titles which is are given one when one starts to talk about the problems of today.
1: Of course, a preoccupation with either technology or philosophy butters no literary parsnips. Dr. Robert Richardson of the Mount Wilson and Palomar Observatory in California, who combines astronomy with science fiction writing, finds another ingredient.
2: You certainly do need imagination. You certainly can't be the matter-of-fact type of personality. At the same time, I think you shouldn't give these, give us science fiction writers too much credit. I may be getting in bad with other people, but I can't help that. There's a difference. True imagination is a very rare thing. There aren't very many people who actually have it. In my opinion, true imagination consists in taking the ordinary, everyday things of life and seeing them in a totally new light. For example, a German writer, Franz Kafka, has written a little story called The Hundred Gracchus. It's only about, scarcely 1,000 words long. If you'll read that, you'll find there's more imagination than in a dozen science fiction stories.
1: Just as some of the writers and editors in science fiction are concerned with carving themselves a respectable niche in the halls of science, there is a nagging feeling among others that when the literary sheep are separated from the hack goats, they may be classified with their neighbors on the newsstand rather than with writers in rarer atmospheres. They perhaps feel that science fiction, like a good girl in a disreputable family, suffers from guilt by association.
3: In the past, it suffered from a bad reputation, a carryover from the comics and the bad science fiction and movies and what have you.
1: Ray Bradbury.
3: But the thing I look forward to most of all is writers like Hemingway and Faulkner, people all the way up and down the literary line, trying their hand in this field. Because the problem of modern man is the modern man and machine. And the machine is coming more and more into use every day. And I should think that we'd have more writers interested in the problem of the machine and mankind. And yet, when you stop and think of it, how rarely has a good novel, for instance, been written on the impact of the automobile on life in America? Here's a tremendous thing that has happened. Has been responsible for a complete change in our civilization here in this country in the last 55 years. Well, now, these are all valid problems and well worth being approached by men like Faulkner and other writers of our time. And it seems to be that only the science fiction writers so far have been really interested in the machine and its effect on mankind. So I think that during the next 20 years, we're going to have a reevaluation of this type of fiction, and that more and more people are going to come into it and give it a more respectable name.
1: Astronomer-writer Robert Richardson is not as sanguine about the future of science fiction as a literary form.
2: I'm not too enthusiastic about it, I'm afraid. You might think that when you have such a wide field to write for and the whole universe to explore, you'd have no trouble at all. But somehow or other, when there's no limits, no bounds on you, it makes it even more difficult in some ways. In a story where anything can happen, it doesn't make much difference what happens. It's when you have a dream, you have the most remarkable things happen in them, but you don't. You aren't particularly excited or amazed about them. Why? Because the whole thing is unreal in a dream. Anything can happen. It's only when the thing is limited, when you have it set in some way, that things begin to really make a difference.
1: The gradual acceptance of some science fiction by the slicks, those are the fancier magazines printed on paper with a glaze so shiny you can shave by it, the Saturday Evening Post, Collier's, and others, has opened a wider field to some writers in science fiction.
3: All along the way, I've worked in two or three fields.
1: Ray Bradbury.
3: I've always felt that in order to be very good in a specific field of writing, that you should have interests outside that field and then bring back from far meadows material that will refresh your own field. So my reading has been outside almost exclusively outside the science fiction field for many years, and I've done a whole series of short stories about my childhood in Illinois that will come out in a new book from Doubleday next April or May. It'll be called Dandelion Wine. And all these will be non-fantasy, non-science fiction.
1: But for those who stay in science fiction, what kind of a market is it? Is there money in writing science fiction? Author A.E. Van Vogt puts it quite succinctly.
4: It is not a field that pays. It's a low-paying field for the author because of the time it takes him to write a novel.
1: Dr. Isaac Asimov expands on the problem of using tomorrow's world to pay yesterday's bills.
5: At the time I started writing, the best you could hope for was a penny a word. And it took a great many words to make a living. Some of the magazines paid considerably less than a penny a word, and furthermore, some of them only paid after publication, which sometimes meant a wait of a year. But conditions have improved, at least on an absolute scale. The top magazines today pay 4 cents a word at least, and some pay less. Of course, the cost of living has gone up, and you still have to sell a good many words to make a living.
1: Occasionally, for the writer of science fiction, toiling away at 4 cents a word, or less, a miracle occurs. An invasion from the cold, bleak, star-filled vacuum that is Hollywood.
6: The Hollywood version of science fiction must be considerably different from what Astounding is practicing. They must interest a much larger group. They are running a type of science fiction that is quite similar to what my magazine was running back a quarter of a century ago. It's much more on the bang-bang shoot-em-up level. Much more on the thud-and-blunder type. They have done some very excellent pieces. I think perhaps the best of the bunch was George Pal's Destination Moon. That was a very carefully done job. And very beautifully done.
1: George Pal, armed with the accolade from editor Campbell, rises to the general defense of the science fiction film.
7: I think it's a little bit unfair criticism to limit this to science fiction because there are just as many infantile approaches to westerns or musicals, for instance, plenty of infantile stories, as in science fiction. However, I think the record of the science fiction movies is as good or better as any other type of literary material.
1: There are, of course, special problems in the science fiction film. The writer, with a flick of the keyboard, can create vast spaceships and unspeakable walking carnivorous vegetables. But the movie man has to build them in three dimensions with plaster and wood and paint and overtime to the carpenters.
7: Higher budget pictures, I think they make an excellent job on special effects. The proof to it that I believe three pictures of mine in a row got the special effects award, Academy Award, you know. Good science fiction pictures are expensive. War of the Worlds, which I made, we spent approximately 5 to 6 months on special effects. Destination Moon, oh, not quite as long, about 4 to 5 months. However, they do pay off because all the good science fiction movies, they made lots of money. Dollar for dollar, the science fiction movies make more money than any other type of literature.
1: How do the science fiction films fit into the rather sober concept of comment and perhaps even satire on our life of today?
7: I personally do not believe that politics should be part of our entertainment. Motion picture theater, you come to the motion picture theater to enjoy yourself and escape from the everyday's life. And politics, I don't think it makes too good an entertainment.
1: While the special effects boys out in Hollywood build their monsters, in radio, each listener can construct his own spaceship.
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0: Tomorrow evening on X-1, NBC brings a Bradbury doubleheader, Zero Hour and There Shall Come Soft Rains. An excellent opportunity for the beginner just being introduced now to the first heady sniff of science fiction, to sample the field painlessly. And perhaps in time, you may join that exclusive group, Science Fiction Fandom. There seems to be a consensus that the science fiction fan on the hoof is almost as strange a creature as those found in the pages of his favorite reading matter. Dr. Asimov, a biochemist by trade, is perhaps best qualified to observe and report.
1: For one thing, he feels himself to be part of a small and rather esoteric group. That is, the average science fiction fan, especially when he first starts reading science fiction, say perhaps at the age of 12, may not know very many people who are interested in science fiction. He may not be able to convert other people. In fact, he may feel that he is suspect because of this strange reading matter of his, and that other people are suspicious of him and think there's something queer. Well, it comes usually as a great relief to him to find out that there are others who read science fiction. And his first impulse, very often, is to form some sort of club.
2: Incidentally, if you are one of these lonely people and you want to meet other people or want to get married or something, why, I'd advise you to go in and become a science fiction fan.
0: Dr. Richardson.
2: Because, naturally, people who are interested in talking to Martians and Venusians are not going to be held down because you're a certain age or a certain color or so tall or so short.
3: I would say that a typical fan has two heads and is about 100 years old.
0: Forrest Ackerman of Los Angeles.
3: The explanation for that being that one head would be male and the other female, and that a fan comes in any age from about 10 years old, such as I was when I started, to, well, we have one gentleman in our local club who was 96 years old.
0: And of course there is a slight inbred quality to science fiction, in that so many of today's writers have graduated from yesterday's fans and have only themselves to blame.
4: I suppose because I fell in love with it when I was 8 years old. I read my first copy of Wonder Stories, I believe, when I was 7 or 8 in my grandmother's house. And then I cut my teeth on Flash Gordon and Buck Rogers as a boy, and Tarzan, and the John Carter Martian stories. But then, when I got a little older, I began to read Huxley, and I made the move away from the other books into the books of Huxley, the books of H.G. Wells, and then much, much later, of course, George Orwell, and found out that there was an increasing fascination, that my enthusiasm has not dimmed with years. I am more excited about science fiction and its future and the things that can be said within the form than I've ever been.
0: Of course, the thousands of non-writing science fiction fans are hardly content to just sit back and read.
3: I believe when I was around 15 years old or so in high school, I had something like 117 correspondents at that time, young boys and girls that I was writing to all around the world about science fiction.
0: Number one fan, Forrest Ackerman.
3: By 1939, when there was a world fair in New York, there were enough enthusiasts of science fiction who felt that they would, well, for instance, three of us did from Los Angeles, make the 6,000-mile cross-continental trip and return in order to meet editors and authors and fellow fans face-to-face.
1: This is very nice for the science fiction writers also, because once a year they find themselves in a place where people hound them for autographs, and I don't know about others, but I like it. And you see, it doesn't happen often enough for me to get tired of it.
0: It is a truism that without women, the world of the future will never arrive, for quite obvious reasons. Among the legions of fandom, therefore, are numerous ladies. For example, Mrs. Forrest Ackerman.
5: I think the reason why many women like to read science fiction, there's quite a good number of them, is that they sort of like to enjoy a vicarious, adventurous life. Most women have rather monotonous jobs around the house, or if they work in office, it's mostly routine too, and they like something that will take them away from this eternal sameness And also it satisfies the curious Eve that is in most women. They like to know, for instance, what's going to happen in the future, or they like to speculate what is life like on other planets.
0: The 14th annual science fiction convention was held in New York. Next year, the 15th will be held in London. Forrest Ackerman envisages science fiction, like liberty, enlightening the world.
3: In America, there are approximately 20 periodicals, and they seem to be growing night and day. But America is just one part of this planet. The science fiction boom is reverberating around the world. In Germany, they have half a dozen science fiction magazines now. There is one appearing weekly, I believe it is, in Italy. And science fiction is being translated into French. And quite recently, I received one of Ray Bradbury's books, Fahrenheit 451, in a surprising language. This was in Japanese. And I believe that he has also been translated into Czechoslovakian recently and pirated behind the Iron Curtain.
0: And so, there it is. The future, marked down from 4 cents a word. The outer planets waiting for you at the corner newsstands. Science fiction, the product of the leisure hours of some men of science, a thoughtful comment on today by worried and hopeful men, with, of course, a certain amount cranked out of groaning typewriters by the yard to pay the dry cleaners, the milkman, and the psychiatrist. Beneath the adventure and the vacuum tubes, sober moments of frightening thought.
6: It's very hard to write plays in the moment, full of joy and optimism, knowing that any moment the ticking time bomb that we all sit on might explode. But if one goes far into the future, one realizes that mankind has a long way to go, a future which has great hope in it. Astronomers tell us that there's 4 billion years ahead before the sun explodes in a great supernova. Well, in that 4 billion years, or let us grant mankind only half of that time, in the 2 billion years ahead, surely mankind will find maturity.
7: This is HistoryRadio.org, a nonprofit radio stream promoting knowledge of literary classics and history.

0: Weena?
1: You didn't. Oh. There you are. What have you found?
2: See, stars. Stars in-house.
1: Nah, Weena. Diamonds. Diamonds under glass.
2: Diamonds?
1: Stones.
2: Stones? So bright. Like stars.
1: Very pretty, yes. Weena smiles.
2: Weena have?
0: Sure. If I can get them out of there. Let's see. This chair will do it.
1: Here. For Weena. To wear.
2: Again!
0: Oh. Ow! Careful! Oh, you've cut yourself.
2: Oh! Like fire!
0: Here, hold finger. So.
2: So. Fire hurt, Weena.
1: Yes. Come on. Find real fire.
2: Fire here?
0: I hope so, and tools.
2: Tools?
0: Yes, to open door. Then you and I, then Weena and Sam, go. Leave Morlocks. Come.
3: The Time Machine, August 14th, 2003. A statement of Herbert G. Wells in the matter of the disappearance of his friend Samuel Lyman of the town of Cold Spring. Testimony made in my presence, Detective Johnson, and of two police officers at the town, and recorded by Mabel Milrod, town clerk.
4: First of all, you have to understand that Sam was something of a recluse. So when he called to invite me over to his house, I was a bit surprised. This was in January of 2000, right after the big millennium thing, you know. I remember that because he said, "I'm going to show you something that'll really put this year in the history books."
3: By that, he meant this time machine thing, huh?
4: Well, I suppose so. Now, at any rate, I didn't know what he was talking about at the time.
3: Right. Go on.
4: Well, when I showed up, I discovered that he had invited some other people, too. There was Arliss Kellett, who had been our science teacher in high school, and Willie Flores, who used to work with Sam at Bernard's Auto Body. And then there was this guy from the city, Jay Hoffman, his name was. He was a patent attorney or something like that.
5: That's right, and Bernie said good things about you, too.
0: Really? That's great. Come on in. Jay, this is Herb.
6: Hi there. Good evening.
0: Herb edits the local paper, and Arliss Kellett, our former science teacher, recently retired, right?
7: That is correct. Good evening.
0: And this here is Willie Flores, who knows more about your car's onboard computer than the company that built it.
6: Hi, Willie.
8: Hi.
0: In fact, Willie here has been helping me design a device that will bring a whole new dimension to travel. Even if he doesn't know what it is we've created.
8: That's true.
0: Why don't you make yourselves at home here? Don't mind the clutter. And don't go peeking there, Willie. I'll show you guys what's under the spread in just a moment.
8: All right.
0: But first, you have to listen to what I have to say very closely. And let me warn you that I'm about to turn a few widely accepted ideas on their ears.
9: Sounds intriguing.
0: First off, the geometry we're all taught in school is based on a misconception.
7: That seems a pretty broad statement to begin with, Sam.
0: I promise I won't ask you to accept anything without a reasonable explanation, Miss Kellett. Now, you know that a line of thickness nil, has no real existence, right?
7: Right.
0: Neither has a geometrical plane. These things are merely abstractions.
10: Okay, I'm with you so far.
0: Nor having only length, breadth, and thickness can a cube have a real existence.
6: Now, I object. Of course a solid body may exist. All real things.
0: So have... most people think. But wait a moment. Can an instantaneous cube exist?
6: I don't follow you.
0: Can a cube that does not last for any time at all have a real existence? No. Clearly any real body must have extension in four directions. Length, breadth, thickness, and duration. Now, because we can see and feel the first three, we tend to draw an unreal distinction between the first three of these dimensions and the fourth dimension, which is time. Have you heard what is being said lately about the fourth dimension?
7: I haven't followed this much since I read Einstein.
10: You mean like that professor, what's his name, Larry Brill at Columbia?
0: Bingo.
11: The curve in the sky. I heard that guy on Newsline. Awesome.
0: I agree. I've been working on four-dimensional geometry myself for several years now. Some of my results are pretty exciting.
5: But wait, if time really is a fourth dimension of space, why has it always been considered as something different?
10: And if it's the same kind of thing as height and width and depth, why can't we move about in time the way we can move in the other dimensions of space?
5: Exactly.
0: The answer is, we can.
8: All right,
10: come on.
8: Sam,
10: please.
0: I mean, for real.
7: But that's impossible.
0: I promised I wouldn't ask you to believe any unreasonable assertion, Arliss, and you can hold me to that.
7: I'll try, anyway.
0: But if I can make something real move in time before your very eyes, will you believe me then?
7: I guess so. Sure.
0: How about the rest of you?
8: Uh-huh.
5: Oh, all right. I'll drive you straight to the U.S. Patent Office myself.
0: All right, then. Behold.
9: Let me get a good look at that.
5: Very precise work, whatever it is.
7: Unusual shape.
4: The object Sam showed us had a glittering metallic framework, and it was about the size of a large clock. There was ivory in it, and some transparent crystalline substance. In the center was what looked like a small XP handheld computer.
7: Well?
0: This is only a model, but I believe it is a working model. You can see that this bar appears to pulsate slightly. That's because it holds a powerful ion charge, which is the power supply. You will also notice that the frame is solidly built. In the full-sized machine, a man would sit here. You can see the two control sticks, here and here.
9: Great work, man. It's gorgeous.
0: Thank you, Willie. Willie helped me modify the motherboard in the computer there.
5: So does this model do something?
0: Let's just say, I hope it does.
10: You haven't tested it already?
0: No, I haven't. But, because it took a lot of trouble to build, and because it is too small for anyone to ride on, I have asked you three to witness its operation, and tell me what you think.
10: All right.
9: Well, fire it up, man.
7: You mean you really think it will travel in time?
0: I do. But first, take a good look. Look under the table. Don't touch the controls. When you are absolutely satisfied there is no trickery planned, I'll send it off.
4: We all looked at the machine very hard. And I know that, for my part, I had no doubt that the machine was, as Sam would have us believe, a real object sitting on a table.
0: Now, if I may borrow your finger then, Herb?
10: Huh? Sure, I guess.
0: Press here.
4: There was a breath of wind, and the little machine suddenly spun around on its base and was seen as a swirl of faintly glittering brass and ivory for perhaps a second or two. And then it was gone.
9: It just disappeared.
10: But where did it go?
7: That would be the $64,000 question, wouldn't it?
5: And you want us to believe that that little thing went off traveling in time all by itself?
0: That's right.
9: Into the past or into the future?
0: That I am not absolutely sure of, Willie. You remember there was that question about the polarity of the ions versus the polarity of the chip.
9: Right.
0: But by moving the two sticks, a person riding the machine can control the direction of travel at will. Only when the two control sticks are together, as you saw them at first, will the machine remain fixed in time.
7: So where is it now?
0: It's still right there, but far in the future, or in the past, traveling through time because no one is aboard to return the handles to neutral, as it were.
9: Just meal.
5: I don't have to tell you that if what you're saying is true, your machine's going to be worth a hell of a lot more than $64,000.
7: But how are you going to prove that it works?
0: That's simple, Arliss. I plan to take a ride on a full-sized model next week.
9: Really?
7: Like that?
10: You mean...
0: I mean I have a full-sized one almost completed out in the garage.
8: I knew it. I knew you had a second one started.
10: Well, may I take a picture of it for the paper?
0: Next time, Herb, if it works. Right now, I want to invite all of you to return in 1 week, say next Tuesday at 6:30.
8: Wouldn't miss it.
5: Me neither.
7: You don't actually seem crazy, Sam, so I'll be there.
0: Thanks, Arliss. I'll leave supper ready. If I am not mistaken, I'll have plenty to tell you.
4: Of course, we all showed up early, though we needn't have bothered. Sam wasn't there. He had left a note on the front door to say that we should let ourselves in and get comfortable in the event that he was delayed.
5: I can't wait all night.
7: I just hope he's okay.
10: He can't have been gone for long. This food's still warm. And there are sodas.
11: He's not in the garage. And neither is his time machine.
9: Hey, cheesesteak subs. Good old Sam.
10: You sound like you've seen it.
9: I did. Last week after you all left, he showed it to me. He had a change he wanted me to help him with.
6: What was that?
9: He wanted me to make the control sticks removable. I do machine work for him, too, over at Bernard's.
7: So you saw him last. When exactly?
9: On Saturday? Yeah, Saturday it was.
10: Well, we could call the sandwich place and ask when they saw him. Can't have been long ago. Here's the number.
7: Sam!
5: Well.
12: Good evening. I'm sorry to have kept you. Is that sandwich good, Willie?
9: Sure is.
10: How about you? Are you okay?
12: I'm fine, thank you. Although I am half-starved for a bit of meat. Pass me over one of those?
9: Sure, here.
4: He sat down at the table with real appetite. I thought I noticed him limping, and I wondered if he was injured, but he clearly didn't want to be asked a lot of questions.
12: Now that's more like it.
4: In fact, the first words out of his mouth after he devoured half his sandwich were to silence us all.
12: You must forgive me, but I will not last long enough tonight to argue with any of you.
9: But you gotta tell...
12: I will tell you the story, but I can't argue. I must have time to rest and to think.
10: One word. Have you been time traveling?
12: Yes. I've had a truly astonishing adventure, but I guess I'd better start at the very beginning. I went out to the garage at 6 p.m. It was light out, of course. It still is now. And, as I had done many times before, I climbed into the seat of my time machine. Only this time was going to be different. I placed my hands on the control sticks and gently moved the right one forward ever so slightly. Then almost immediately I advanced the left one the same amount. I felt like I might faint. And I had that sensation of falling you sometimes feel in a dream. And then nothing. But I could see that it was dark outside now. I looked at the clock on the wall and I saw that it read 3:45. Of what day or night? I can't be sure, but I thought I noticed things on the workbench looked as they had this morning on entering the place. So I deduced that I had traveled backwards in time to the night previous. So next I steeled myself and pulled the right stick towards me, only this time I didn't bring the other one alongside it for a long time. Today came back immediately, and I saw Willie here walk into the garage, look around, scratch his head, and walk out.
9: That's right, I did that.
12: Then tonight came on, tomorrow flashed by, then night again, then day, and I was off into the future for real. As I put on speed, night followed day like the flapping of a black wing. The dim impression of the garage around me seemed presently to fall away, and I could see the light overhead more clearly. I supposed that the garage had been destroyed, and the time machine and I were now sitting in the open air. I wondered what would happen if someone were to build a wall right where I was sitting, somewhere in the future, but quickly put the thought aside for fear that I would lose my nerve and decide to go back. I looked down at my watch and saw that it had hardly advanced past 6:15. Since it, like I, was within the field of the machine itself, it would not change, even as I did not. The lunch I had eaten at noon was progressing normally through my bowels, I thought with some odd comfort to myself, and not some untasted future meal that I might have eaten had I stopped, when? Several centuries from today. I'm afraid I can't convey the peculiar sensation of chronomotion or time travel. I did take a small voice recorder with me along with one or two other items, a good pocket flashlight and a knife, but I did not have the presence of mind to try recording my impressions while I was actually traveling. It's definitely unpleasant at first, not unlike the discomfort I have experienced from some carnival rides I've been on. After a while, I got used to it, though. And then, it began to seem like I was on a small sailboat with a low-level headache and a kind of
0: seasick feeling all the time. I now realized I could see the change in light from summer to winter. I counted these pulsations at about 3 per second. I couldn't see the moon and the stars at all, however. My immediate surroundings were not invisible to me, but they were mostly an indistinct blur. The familiar green of vegetation, trees and shrubs, swirled about me, sometimes quite close, but most of the time at some distance. Soon, a fresh series of impressions grew up in my mind, curiosity mainly, as well as a definite sense of dread regarding the changes in humanity that might have taken place in the ages that flickered before my eyes. And so my mind came round to the business of stopping. The danger of colliding with some object that had been placed in the same space that I wished to occupy had occurred to me before, and I had swept the worry aside. Now I began to think that I could never stop safely unless I were to return to the present. But again, I made a conscious effort to put this thought aside. I pushed hard on the left-hand stick. Too hard, probably. The machine whirled about, end over end, and I was flung headlong through the air. There was a clap of thunder close by, and I landed on soft ground. I believe I may have been unconscious for a moment. Then a steady hail began to fall around me, on me, everywhere, and I was immediately soaked to the skin.
13: Oh, damn! Ow! Oh!
0: My machine. There. Doesn't look any worse for wear. Damn, it's wet now. I can't believe I didn't think about the likelihood there'd be rain. Maybe I should cover the machine with my jacket. No, it's no use. The thing is soaked. I'm soaked. Stupid me. Spent all my time figuring out how to make this thing work and didn't stop to think for 1 minute what I would do when I got here. Well, I know one thing I've got to do. Now that's better. Well, at least I thought to bring this. Testing. All right. I'm standing on a lawn or in a meadow. It's hard to see. It's raining. Began as hail, the kind that could destroy an entire vintage of grapes where I grew up in New York State in the 20th century. My watch now says 2:35 a.m. That means I've been traveling for 8 hours, the time it takes to fly to Rome. Calculating my speed of travel through time at approximately 3 years per second at maximum speed, I should now be standing in the year, oh my God, 92,000. Give or take a few thousand years in either direction. When this rain stops, I'll tell you what I can see. Huh? What's that? Must have fallen asleep.
14: Oh, to Leanne.
0: There it is again. But... I stood up and looked around. There was the time machine, now mostly dry, standing under a pleasant midday sun. I carefully removed the twin control sticks and slipped them into a pocket in my jacket. My clothes were still quite damp, and I wanted to kick myself again for not having thought to wear a knapsack with a few basic supplies. Is that some kind of bird? Let's see. It's 5:45 a.m. Must have slept for 3 hours. No telling what time it is here, though. Any more than I know what year it really is. Doesn't look like anyone lives here, either. It was then I noticed the statue. It was a large figure, the top of which was lost among the branches of the birch tree I had been sleeping under. It appeared to be made of marble, and shaped very much like a winged sphinx. But the wings, instead of being folded against the body, were spread so that the huge creature appeared to hover over the lawn where I was standing. The base was of bronze, with a dark green patina. And it occurred to me that no one had tended it or the garden in which it stood for many hundreds of years. Then I heard voices approaching me, coming through the bushes from every direction. I could see men and women of slender build, and none of them taller than 4 or 5 feet at the most.
15: Hola. Amigos. Mira.
0: Well, hello to you too. My name is Sam.
15: Sam? My name?
0: I come from the distant past on that machine.
15: Machine, then?
0: Yes, and I am Sam.
15: Am Sam.
0: That's right. I am Sam.
15: Sam.
0: That's right. Yes.
15: Say.
0: And I'm a friend.
15: It say Elwan.
0: Elwan.
16: He struck me as being a very beautiful and graceful creature, but indescribably frail. His skin was tan, but not as from exposure to the sun. Its color was perfectly uniform in tone, and he had not a blemish or a mark on his face or arms. He was otherwise clothed, like all his companions, in robes of the purest indigo I ever saw.
0: Have you any water? Drink.
15: La de Rizan.
16: Another one of them addressed me. It suddenly occurred to me that my voice was too harsh and deep for them, so I simply nodded my head.
15: Harten.
16: At once the little fellow reached up and gently touched my arm. He seemed reassured that I was real, and he smiled. The first man also touched me then, and smiled.
15: Ah, Sam Bobek, la Elman?
17: Say. Say.
16: This caused the rest of them to relax and smile and talk among themselves. And I noticed immediately that they tended to laugh a lot, or to giggle almost. In all of my days among these people whom I came to know as the Eloi, I never once saw one of them show the slightest sign of anger.
0: I'm sitting on a cushion on the porch of the large stone temple-like structure where the Eloi, the group that found me, gathered to eat their supper and where they now appear to be going to spend the night. The little folk have been extremely kind to me. I spent much of the afternoon trying to converse with a fellow called Elman, who wasn't too difficult. Their own language is simple, the average sentence length being about 2.5 words. His hearing seemed extremely acute, and he appeared to be learning my language as quickly as I learned theirs. At sundown, they all went inside, ate supper, which consisted mainly of uncooked fruits and vegetables. Now the moon is up, and I can just make out the statue of the Sphinx about 200 yards away, where my time machine sits among the birches, and, rhododendrons. I sure am glad I brought a flashlight. In fact, I have yet to see any evidence that the Eloi use fire. At all. If I wasn't certain that no such civilization as this ever existed in New York State, I might think I had traveled into the past instead of into the future. The hall behind me is entirely lit, if you can call it that, with what look like natural phosphorescent stones. The sliver of a moon gives more light than they have inside. And yet, They all seem to be having a grand time, making music and chattering away as they do, and laughing.
17: Sam, Willa, Kade.
0: I'm okay here, Elman. Harten.
17: Kade. You have 10 more laughs.
0: I... Okay. Say. Sam, Kade, in a minute.
17: Not laugh.
0: I held up one finger, then foolishly I pointed to my watch.
17: It's a laugh.
0: It's a watch. It tells time. I pointed at the moon and made a sweeping gesture across the sky. Oh. Elman seemed troubled by this and asked if he could touch the watch.
17: Okay, Bobby. Watch.
0: Say, Bobby. The dial glowed pale green. The numbers changed from 9:59 to 10 p.m. Elman drew back, then frowned.
17: Machine, la.
0: Say, machine. It's okay. Machine bonnet. I tried to reassure him, saying that the watch was bonnet, which I had understood to mean good in their language. But this only appeared to confuse him. He began to back away. I'll be along in a minute. For whatever reason, in the course of 90,000 years, mankind appears to have lost touch with technology. I see no machines or electrical apparatus of any kind anywhere, nor do I even see tools about. It's a safe bet that some were required to build this hall behind me. I wonder who did that. It isn't in the best of repair, and how do they heat it in the winter? Well, this is doubtless just the first of many mysteries to be solved. I must go inside, or my hosts may get the wrong impression. More tomorrow. It's 10:13 p.m., Sam Lyman signing off. At first light, the entire community arose and gathered together in the vast central nave of their community building. They ate a breakfast of fruit and a delightful grain they called narthex, or something like that. After breakfast, I took a walk to the top of a nearby hill. I think it was the same one we used to call Sugarloaf, and looked down to the southwest where I saw the good old Hudson River flowing southward toward the ocean. This sight reassured me tremendously, as you can imagine. I knew where I was, something I was sure the Eloi did not. Although how useless this knowledge was to be, I had yet to realize. I was also elated, because seeing that I was right where I had set out from in three-dimensional space appeared to prove I had succeeded in traveling through time. It was to be the last happy moment I spent in that age. Must be summer from the looks of these blueberries. Huge. I wonder the Eloi haven't picked them. What's this? A well?

0: Try. Why would anybody dig a well way up here?
1: When I came back down the hill, it was just past 8 a.m. I decided to go check on my time machine.
0: I think it must have been over here. Yes, the statue is there in that clump of rhododendrons. No, maybe this isn't the lawn. Maybe it was... No, it was here. Right here. Where the... But wait, this looks like... Yes, this is where I turn the machine right side up. And here, it looks like someone dragged it. These are definitely scrape marks on the lawn. And here's more. It looks like they're headed for the statue. And then it looks like they go right inside.
2: Hello in there? Open up! Hello!

0: Hello in there? Open up! Hello!
1: There's probably no one in there.
0: But I'll bet that my machine is!
1: And what? I'm... Damn, what an idiot. I'm stuck good now.
0: Open the door, damn it! That machine is mine! Mine! Someone, anyone! Please! Let me in!
1: But this door doesn't look all that strong. Maybe I can slip the lock somehow. No. Nothing doing. I'm just gonna break my knife.
0: And there's no use in making a mess with the door, either.
1: It'd just give them reason to be angry.
0: Whoever they are!
1: Couldn't have been the Eloi. They would have said something about it. But if it wasn't them, who was it? I get the idea. They don't like machines, but... Maybe that's all it is. They didn't like it sitting there, so they put it inside. I better be careful how I ask.

0: Satan, Eloi, Eloi. Brindana, Ipse, Sam.
1: Sam,
2: Brindana.
3: Gadamesam,
1: Brindana.
4: Say, Elman, Harton, it's a wonderful show, but...
0: Eloi, Fionan, Mato, Sam.
4: I returned to the stone house to find the Eloi preparing to hold some kind of festival or party. I soon learned that the guest of honor was to be me.
5: But, Sam, thanks you all.
4: They had pitched a brightly colored tent on a lawn below their building, next to a stream that flowed swiftly down in the direction of the Hudson.
5: Bada, Ipsa Wintle, Ipsa Wintle, drowning!
6: Say.
1: Not dead!
5: But...
7: Hold on, I'm coming.
4: The girl had gone under by the time I reached her, but she revived okay once I dragged her onto the shore and was already smiling and laughing again before I left her. That night, I asked Elwan about the time machine.
0: Machine, la?
5: Say, machine, Brunton statue, Sam, parse machine.
0: Eloi, not parse machine. Morlock, Garna.
4: Morlock's turn.
0: Say. Morlock, Brunton statue.
4: But who... Who are the Morlocks?
0: Nah. Morlock, kite ploy Eloi.
4: Morlocks, it seemed, were bad for the Eloi. Elwan rose as if to go, but at that moment, the girl I had rescued appeared from the sleeping aisle to the side of the hall. She seemed completely restored and wore a garland of white flowers in her hair, which glowed in the light of the stones.
0: Ipsa wintu fa wina.
5: Hola, wina.
8: Wina. Hola, Sam.
0: Wina drosher bi Sam.
5: Sam na trema. Wina is very lovely, but...
8: Wina, Sam, wintu harten.
5: But...
8: Kale. Sam, bonek ploa wina. Kale.
4: This happened on the evening of the second day. From that moment, except when I expressly forbade her to, Wina followed me... everywhere. She became my spokesperson and my guide. And in the next 6 days I was in that age, I learned a lot from her. Yes, I came to love her. But in the end, I wonder if it wouldn't have been better if she had drowned.
9: Day 3. Raining again. My biggest error, apart from not bringing a chain to lock my machine with, is not to wear a good raincoat, preferably one with lots of pockets. More batteries for my recorder and flashlight would have been a good idea, too.
8: Hola! Sam, come eat.
9: Harten, Wina. Sam, kade. Say...
8: In 1 minute?
9: Say, Wina. In 1 minute. Say, Wina. In 1 minute. Wina and I had our first difference of opinion earlier.

0: that isn't going to make the Eloi happy. This morning, while Weena and I were exploring, I discovered a stairway leading down into what must be the basement of this building. Weena started to flip out. I mean, if you can imagine a lily growing pale, that's what she looked like. I thought she was going to faint for sure, so I told her to sit there while I went down. She began to wail. It was only when I showed her my flashlight that she agreed to let me go. But it was all for nothing, because right away I came to a pair of bronze doors, heavier than the one on the base of the Sphinx, and I had to turn back. But after lunch, I'm going to test a little theory of mine about the well I saw on the hillside.
1: This way, Weena. Come.
2: Weena, not Pili Pili. Weena Baku.
0: What's that?
2: Weena, go slow. Eat Pili Pili.
0: Blueberries. Say. Pili Pili Bobek.
2: Sambrana, Eloy. Sam eat blueberries, too?
0: Many times, Weena, on this very hill. Well, many years ago.
2: Too fast. Here, eat.
0: Harten. Weena, where do the Eloi get their food?
2: Food?
0: Pili Pili. Skorati. Kistati.
2: Oh, Morlock bring. Morlock take away. Kade, Sam. Sam and Weena go back?
0: No, Weena. I want to take another look from up here.
2: Look?
0: I was up here yesterday. I thought I saw... Yes, there.
2: Lade ipse?
0: A building. I don't know why, but it looks promising.
2: What is promising?
0: Like... Maybe I can find tools there, make fire. Kade.
2: We go back now? Weena coming.
0: On the way back, we came upon the strange dry well I had noticed on my earlier visit. Weena clearly wanted to have nothing to do with it.
2: Of Weo, Sam. Yet a Morlock.
0: What about the Morlocks, Weena? What is it for?
2: Morlock had daru. Morlock go in and Morlock come out.
0: Well, if the Morlock can, so can I.
2: Nah, Sam. Yet a Morlock.
0: Let Sam worry about them. Sure enough, there are handholds.
2: Itiri, not Bobek.
0: Don't forget, I've got my flashlight.
2: Morlock, not a Ipsy flashlight. Sam, not Dirkida.
0: One.
2: No. Yastu Pronwina, Sam.
0: It was still light out when I began my descent, and I could see around me in the shaft for quite a while. A dull, rhythmic throbbing like heavy machinery rose in warm air from below. I had not gone far when I reached a first lateral level to my right. I paused, clinging to the rungs, and peered into the darkness. A pair of large eyes reflecting the dim light from above was fixed on me. If these were the folks who had taken my machine, I must neither offend them nor... act afraid.
3: Hello? Who's there?
0: The eyes immediately darted sideways, out of sight.
3: Not a greeting, but not aggressive either. Nothing to do, but continue.
0: The air was warmer now. And the sound of industry below me was growing louder. So this was what made the idyllic world of the Eloi possible. A vast underground network of tunnels and workspaces inhabited by a race of workers, the Morlocks, who rarely, if ever, saw the light.
3: 38, 39, 100.
4: Who
0: said that? My right hand closed on the flashlight in my pocket.
4: We did.
0: Yes, but...
4: Why have you come down here? Don't you know it is forbidden for Eloi?
0: Forgive me, but I am not Eloi. I am Sam Lyman. I have come here from the distant past.
4: Please

0: There was a scuffling, and I felt someone or something slip by me in the near total darkness of the place. I could barely make out a bipedal creature, a bit shorter than myself, but broader in the shoulders. It seemed to be pale gray in color. And I wasn't sure but what it was actually luminescent. It vanished through a door somewhere in front of me.
1: Shit.
0: I resisted the urge to leap back onto the ladder, which I still gripped with my left. But to flee now would serve nothing. And I really wanted one thing and one thing alone, to get my machine back. So I stood there. All the while I waited, my mind was trying to come to grips with what was going on around me, of course. Again, it occurred to me that I had been pretty stupid thinking only about how to travel in time, and spending little or no time at all figuring out why or what I would do once I succeeded. Had I done this for money, which is what some people might think, or for pure science and a place in history? Or was it for the fun of hanging out in the garage with Willie and building the machine? A bit of each, perhaps. But I hadn't really thought this through. Pretty dumb, I thought.
2: You are to come with me.
3: I can't do it.
2: Why not? You came this far, okay? You come with me.
3: Look. Can't I just get my machine back?
2: First, you must talk to my boss.
3: Then I will get my machine back.
2: Perhaps. After month's end, maybe. Until then, you remain here. Huh? Come.
3: I can't do that.
2: What do you mean you can't do that? Come.
3: I can't see.
2: Good. That way you'll no trouble to Morlock. Now, come.
0: In one movement, I whipped the flashlight out of my pocket, aimed it, and switched it on. In a split second, it took my own eyes to adjust to the light. I saw the ugliest, most misshapen human-like creature. His huge eyes were tightly shut, and he was twisted up as if the light on his skin alone was enough to cause him pain.
2: Turn that light off.
0: I wasted no time beginning my ascent.
2: Come back!
0: I held the flashlight aimed downward behind me until I reached the first lateral.
3: That'll fix you. And there'll be more of that if I don't get my machine back.
4: Day 4, evening. I returned to the surface to find Weena gone. She'd made it back to the hall on her own, okay. She hasn't mentioned my going down into the tunnel, although I think I detected a look of relief when I returned. My exploration has given me plenty to think about. Although one thing appears more and more certain. Sometime in the 90,000 years since my era, mankind has coalesced into two groups. One which laughs and plays all the time, and one that is grim and serious. One which inhabits the world of sunshine, and the other which lives beneath the earth in a network of tunnels and workspaces whose dimensions I can only guess at. Relations between these two groups are less clear to me. The Eloi depend on the Morlocks to bring them food and to clean up after them. Who knows but what the Morlocks actually built this place for them as well. Almost certainly the Eloi did not. I have yet to see one of them pick up anything heavier than a piece of fruit. I also have no idea what it is the Morlocks get in return.
5: Hola, Sam. Sam, come inside now?
0: No, Weena. Sam is fine, right here. Shh. Listen. Lovely, no?
5: Huh. Come inside. Weena sing.
0: Perhaps later.
5: Sam, come. Moon almost gone. Yet a Morlock.
0: Sam has light, Weena. Now fear Morlock.
5: Eloi fear Morlock.
0: I'll be along soon.
5: In a minute?
0: Yes. The moon, which was entering its final quarter when I arrived, is now almost gone.
4: This seems to be of some concern to my friends, the Eloi, although it may be a good thing for me. That Morlock I spoke to said nothing could happen regarding my machine until the month was out. Did he mean the new moon, I wonder? In any case, tomorrow I'm going over toward the river to inspect that building I saw over there. Maybe I'll find tools to open the door in the base of that statue. I'm not sure the time machine is still in there, of course, but I think it's worth a try. More later.
3: Rena? This way, girl.
5: Coming!
0: Whatever her concern had been, in the morning, Rena seemed thrilled at the idea of a walk to the river. I later realized this was because it was in the opposite direction from the tunnel opening. We saw plenty more of those as we walked, however. Rena said nothing about them.
5: Rena find flowers.
3: Lovely. Just look at those. Some kind of foxglove.
5: For Sam. Here.
3: More for me? Here, put them in here. Harten, Rena.
5: Sam and Rena reach building. Eta? Then go in?
3: Eta, Rena. We go in. Wow. Unreal.
5: Unreal?
3: Very nice, big. Like a museum, I think.
5: What means a museum?
3: A place to show special things. Look here.
0: It was once a museum of natural history, perhaps. But when it last had visitors was anybody's guess.
3: What? Oh, no, that's a bear. Don't worry. It can't hurt you, you see? It's safe in its own glass house.
0: The building was designed to make good use of sunlight, though much of the glass in its windows was broken. There was lots of light everywhere.
3: Rena? Rena? You didn't... Oh, there you are. What have you found?
5: See, stars. Stars in house.
3: Nah, Rena. Diamonds. Diamonds under glass.
5: Diamonds?
3: Stones.
5: Stones? So bright. Like stars.
3: Very pretty, yes. Weena smiles.
5: Weena have?
3: Sure. If I can get them out of there. Let's see. This chair ought to do it. Here. For Weena. To wear.
5: Again.
3: Careful. You've cut yourself.
5: I'm like fire.
3: Here, hold finger. So.
5: So. Fire hurt, Rena.
3: Yes. Come on. Find real fire.
5: Fire here?
3: I hope so, and tools.
5: Tools?
3: Yes, to open door. Then you and I, then Rena and Sam, go. Leave Morlocks. Come.
0: I was wrong about finding any tools, but we did find a box of kitchen matches and a showcase on the uses of natural sulfur. There were two dynamite caps as well, and my heart pounded because I knew that with these, I could blow the doors off of anything. But from the weight of them, I knew right away they were dummies, for display only. Not far away, I found a supply of paraffin wax, which I thought would make a great firebomb should I ever want to light things up down in the world of the Morlocks. For I was growing convinced that the only way I would reach my time machine again was underground. Before leaving the museum, I managed to remove a leg from one of the showcases, a length of steel tube with a flat metal bracket bolted to one end. This would serve me as a weapon, if nothing else.
5: Weena kill nade, Sam. Hurry now.
3: What's the matter, Weena?
5: Ibsa lata hirtendela. Night of long shadows. Morlock kade.
3: Morlock kade? Where?
5: Everywhere. Tonight Morlock come. Take Eloi. Go.
3: What?
0: It was then that I learned from Weena what but I had only guessed that until then. This was the other half of the hideous deal that bound this world together, what the Eloi gave to the Morlock. The answer was themselves. One night a month, the Morlocks emerged to harvest the Eloi at will.
5: Morlock Atke Tade. Atke Eloi. Eloi Mor.
0: As she told me the story, my thoughts wandered from the trail to the world below ground, to the livid gray creatures I had seen. We went a little bit off our course. I wasn't worried about this at first because I was sure we still had 2 hours of light ahead of us. Then I saw what Weena probably knew all along. On this day, the Morlocks were not going to wait until full dark. Already they were starting to appear in ones and twos outside their tunnels. For some way, I heard nothing but the crackling of twigs under our feet, the faint rustle of the breeze above, and the rhythm of our breath as we hurried on our way. But it was too late.
1: Stand back! You, there! Weena, get over here!
5: No, Sam! No use!
1: What the hell do you mean? Watch this!
0: In an instant, I had a square of paraffin out and stuck to the steel bar. I lit it.
6: I flew!
5: Fire!
0: The Morlock stepped back, but he didn't seem half as bothered by the light as his fellows below ground had. I considered trying my flashlight instead, but its batteries were almost gone, and now the Morlocks were all around us.
1: We're gonna have to run for it, Weena.
5: Run? Where?
1: That way. You go first, that way I can see you.
5: Sam, go first. Weena, stay.
1: What? But that's crazy! Get back, you!
5: Sam, save Weena from River. Maybe Weena? Save Sam.
1: No, Weena, no!
0: Weena took one step from me and was immediately seized by eager hands. She didn't resist or even cry out. I stood in frozen anguish for a second, and several other Morlocks came at me. I dove after Weena, but she was gone.
1: Out of my way! Go on, get back!
0: The remaining Morlocks began to back away. I thought it was I who was driving them back. Then I noticed the light flickering off the trees, and I realized that my torch had set the woods on fire all around me.
1: Oh my God, what have I done? No!
0: I began to run. Of course, I wanted to get back to the statue where I still presumed my machine to be, but I had no idea where I was. Meanwhile, the fire spread rapidly.
1: No!
0: Coming up the hillside, I saw a group of Morlocks, dazzled by the light and heat, blunder straight into the flames. Their cries were awful, and I realized how completely helpless and miserable they were in the glare, and I struck no more of them. For most of that night, I was persuaded that it was all a nightmare. I screamed and called upon whatever god might be listening, and yes, I even pinched myself in the hope that I would wake up, but it was no use. Finally, I stumbled into a stream. I thought it might be the same one from which I had rescued Weena, so I stopped and waited for dawn.

0: Day 7. I've now been traveling for 2 full days since leaving the Eloi and the Morlocks. The sun is growing redder and redder, and I think I'll stop soon. I still don't really know who took my machine back there. When I got back to the lawn by the Sphinx, it was just sitting there right where I had left it. I thought that was pretty weird, but on reflection, it makes a lot of sense. I mean, I wasn't much use to anybody, and after I started that fire, I guess either the Eloi or the Morlocks could have concluded they'd be better off if I cleared out. I am going to stop again now, but after what happened, this time I think I'll just stay aboard and look around.
1: Wow! Now this is different. But that looks like the ocean. It must have risen 100 feet, or else the continent is sinking. I wonder what the water is like.
2: No, no, no, no, no, you don't, Sam, old man.
1: And are you ever old? Let's see, 3 years per second, times 48 hours. I must have traveled a 500,000 years. It's cold. And it sure doesn't look like mankind made it. Neither Eloi nor Morlock. I should at least climb down and collect some specimens or something. I could use a pit stop and a stretch, but I mustn't go far.
0: The machine was standing on a sloping beach. The lead-colored sea stretched away to the southwest toward a sharp horizon under a pale pink sky.
1: Oh, but what the dickens was that? Could it have been a... Yikes, that's a butterfly! It's huge! I wonder if... Oh my God, look at that monster!
0: A reddish mass I had thought to be a rock suddenly rose up on 8 spindly legs. It was a huge crab. Its eyes popped up on stalks and it unfolded 2 massive pincers.
1: Oh, God. Oh, baby, get me out of here. Whoa! Ow! Whoa!
0: I was almost too slow. The big thing got a hold of the machine with one claw and gave us a shake. It was about to go for me, but I managed to jam the steel bar in its other claw. In the next moment, we were gone. I suppose I could have killed the thing and had one heck of a crab bake before coming home. But I didn't. It somehow seemed so special to me. I know it couldn't be an endangered species, but I don't think I could ever kill something as highly evolved as that. As I traveled back here, I had plenty of time to think about all of that and my lack of attention to these things before I set out. The more I thought about it, the more I realized that nothing I was doing justified the loss of anyone's life, not one person's. At the end of human time, there was still that, the Eloi and the Morlocks both. Not even a single crab's.
3: No matter how big, huh?
0: Right.
4: Wow. What a story.
0: You want it, Herb? It's yours. This food, it's the spot.
5: But, well, how will anybody believe it, Sam?
0: I don't know. How can I prove it, Alice?
5: Well, did you bring back any specimens?
0: Not from the beach, no. I do have these flowers Wina kept stuffing in my pockets for whatever they're worth.
5: Let me look at them.
6: What about the machine itself?
0: What about it?
6: Well, where is it? Is it okay?
0: Sure, it's out in the garage. It's a bit banged up from my little waltz with that crab, but it works all right.
6: Can we look at it?
0: Of course, that's why I invited you, Jay.
4: Hey, you didn't take any pictures, did you? I could really use some for the article.
0: No, I didn't. But I do have this.
7: The Eloi depend on the Morlocks to bring them food and to clean up after them. Who knows but what the Morlocks actually built this place for them as well. Almost certainly the Eloi did not. I have yet to see one of them pick up anything heavier than a piece of fruit. I also have no idea what it is the Morlocks get in return.
8: Hola, Sam. Sam, come inside now?
7: No, Wina. Sam is fine right here. Shh.
3: Wow. That was Wina?
0: Yes, Willie. that is Rena. Because she is still there. In part of the future, she is still alive. I could go back there and rescue her again, couldn't I? I'll be damned if I understand it all myself. Look, come on, Herb. Let's go and look at the machine, okay?
9: Yeah, okay.
10: We all went out to the garage with him, and we saw the machine. And it was exactly as he had said. There were bits of moss and something that looked like seaweed on the landing skids. I don't think Miss Kellett has ever succeeded in identifying any of the samples Sam let her take away. We all said goodnight to him. I shared a cab home with Jay Hoffman, the patent attorney. He thought the whole thing was a well-constructed lie.
11: And what did you think, Mr. Wells?
10: Well, I felt otherwise. And I spent the whole night drafting an article about Sam's story. I never published it, however. The next day, I called him up to check some of the statements in the article. But there was no answer. After several tries, I went over to his house. And by then, I suspected what I would find. There was no one there. I went around to the garage and looked inside. The machine had also vanished. That was 3 years ago. And no one has seen Sam Lyman since.
12: Scholars have disagreed about the meaning of Mary Shelley's classic novel, Frankenstein. Early scholars saw hubris in Dr. Frankenstein's creative transgressions, while some modern scholars have noted that the loneliness of the monster in fact mirrors Mary Shelley's own feelings. Now, on HistoryRadio.org, Mary Shelley herself tells the story of how the novel was written. The text is taken from her introduction to the 1831 edition of the novel. The short sound bites at the start and at the end of the program were taken from the 1931 Frankenstein movie.
13: How do you do?
14: Mr. Carl Emley feels it would be a little unkind to present this picture without just a word of friendly warning. We are about to unfold the story of Frankenstein, a man of science who sought to create a man after his own image without reckoning upon God. It is one of the strangest tales ever told. It deals with the two great mysteries of creation, life and death. I think it will thrill you. It may shock you. It might even horrify you. So if any of you feel that you do not care to subject your nerves to such a strain, now is your chance to, we've warned you.

publishers of the Standard Novels, in selecting Frankenstein for one of their series, expressed a wish that I should furnish them with some account of the origin of the story. I am the more willing to comply because I shall thus give a general answer to the question so frequently asked me, how I, then a young girl, came to think of and to dilate upon so very hideous an idea. It is true that I am very averse to bringing myself forward in print, but as my account will only appear as an appendage to a former production, and as it will be confined to such topics as have connection with my authorship alone, I can scarcely accuse myself of a personal intrusion. It is not singular that, as the daughter of two persons of distinguished literary celebrity, I should very early in life have thought of writing. As a child, I scribbled, and my favorite pastime during the hours given me for recreation was to, quote, write stories, unquote. Still, I had a dearer pleasure than this, which was the formation of castles in the air, the indulging in waking dreams, the following up trains of thought which had for their subject the formation of a succession of imaginary incidents. My dreams were at once more fantastic and agreeable than my writings. In the latter, I was a close imitator, rather doing as others had done than putting down the suggestions of my own mind. What I wrote was intended, at least for one other eye, my childhood's companion and friend. But my dreams were all my own. I accounted for them to nobody. They were my refuge when annoyed, my dearest pleasure when free. I lived principally in the country as a girl, and passed a considerable time in Scotland. I made occasional visits to the more picturesque parts, but my habitual residence was on the blank and dreary northern shores of the Tay near Dundee. Blank and dreary on retrospection, I call them. They were not so to me then. They were the area of freedom and the pleasant region where, unheeded, I could commune with the creatures of my fancy. I wrote then, but in a most commonplace style. It was beneath the trees of the grounds belonging to our house, or on the bleak sides of the woodless mountains near, that my true compositions, the airy flights of my imagination, were born and fostered. I did not make myself the heroine of my tales. Life appeared to me too commonplace an affair as regarded myself. I could not figure to myself that romantic woes or wonderful events would ever be my lot. But I was not confined to my own identity, and I could people the hours with creations far more interesting to me at that age than my own sensations. After this, my life became busier, and reality stood in place of fiction. My husband, however, was from the first very anxious that I should prove myself worthy of my parentage and enroll myself on the page of fame. He was forever inciting me to obtain literary reputation, which even on my own part I cared for then, though since I have become infinitely indifferent to it. At this time, he desired that I should write, not so much with the idea that I could produce anything worthy of notice, but that he might himself judge how far I possessed the promise of better things hereafter. Still, I did nothing. Traveling and the cares of a family occupied my time, and study, in the way of reading or improving my ideas in communication with his far more cultivated mind, was all of literary employment that engaged my attention. In the summer of 1816, we visited Switzerland and became the neighbors of Lord Byron. At first, we spent our pleasant hours on the lake or wandering on its shores, and Lord Byron, who was writing the third canto of Childe Harold, was the only one among us who put his thoughts upon paper. These, as he brought them successively to us, clothed in all the light and harmony of poetry, seemed to stamp as divine the glories of heaven and earth, whose influences we partook with him. But it proved a wet, ungenial summer, and incessant rain often confined us for days to the house. Some volumes of ghost stories translated from the German into French fell into our hands. There was the history of the inconstant lover, who, when he thought to clasp the bride to whom he had pledged his vows, found himself in the arms of the pale ghost of her whom he had deserted. There was the tale of the sinful founder of his race, whose miserable doom it was to bestow the kiss of death on all the younger sons of his fated house,
just when they reached the age of promise. His gigantic, shadowy form, clothed like the ghost in Hamlet, in complete armor, but with a beaver out, was seen at midnight by the moon's fitful beams to advance slowly along the gloomy avenue. The shape was lost beneath the shadow of the castle walls, but soon a gate swung back, a step was heard, the door of the chamber opened, and he advanced to the couch of the blooming youths, cradled in healthy sleep. Eternal sorrow sat upon his face as he bent down and kissed the forehead of the boys, who from that hour withered like flowers snapped upon the stalk. I have not seen these stories since then, but their incidents are as fresh in my mind as if I had read them yesterday. "We will each write a ghost story," said Lord Byron, and his proposition was acceded to. There were four of us. The noble author began a tale, a fragment of which he printed at the end of his poem of Mazeppa. Shelley, more apt to embody ideas and sentiments in the radiance of brilliant imagery and in the music of the most melodious verse that adorns our language than to invent the machinery of a story, commenced one founded on the experiences of his early life. Poor Polidori had some terrible idea about a skull-headed lady who was so punished for peeping through a keyhole, what to see, I forget, something very shocking and wrong, of course, but when she was reduced to a worse condition than the renowned Tom of Coventry, he did not know what to do with her, and was obliged to dispatch her to the tomb of the Capulets, the only place for which she was fitted. The illustrious poets, also, annoyed by the platitude of prose, speedily relinquished their uncongenial task. I busied myself to think of a story to rival those which had excited us to this task, one which would speak to the mysterious fears of our nature and awaken thrilling horror, one to make the reader dread to look round, to curdle the blood, and quicken the beatings of the heart. If I did not accomplish these things, my ghost story would be unworthy of its name. I thought and pondered vainly. I felt that blank incapability of invention which is the greatest misery of authorship, when dull nothing replies to our anxious invocations. "Have you thought of a story?" I was asked each morning, and each morning I was forced to reply with a mortifying negative. Everything must have a beginning, to speak in Sungean phrase, and that beginning must be linked to something that went before. The Hindus give the world an elephant to support it, but they make the elephant stand upon a tortoise. Invention, it must be humbly admitted, does not consist in creating out of void, but out of chaos. The materials must, in the first place, be afforded. It can give form to dark, shapeless substances, but cannot bring into being the substance itself. In all matters of discovery and invention, even those that have pertained to the imagination, we are continually reminded of the story of Columbus and his egg. Invention consists in the capacity of seizing on the capabilities of a subject and in the power of molding and fashioning ideas suggested by it. Many and long were the conversations between Lord Byron and Shelley, to which I was a devout but nearly silent listener. During one of these, various philosophical doctrines were discussed, and, among others, the nature and the principle of life, and whether there was any probability of its ever being discovered and communicated. They talked of the experiments of Dr. Darwin. I speak not of what the doctor really did, or said that he did, but, as more for my purpose, of what was then spoken of as having been done by him, who preserved a piece of vermicelli in a glass case till, by some extraordinary means, it began to move with voluntary motion. Not thus, after all, would life be given. Perhaps a corpse would be reanimated. Galvanism had given token of such things. Perhaps the component parts of a creature might be manufactured, brought together, and imbued with vital warmth. Night waned upon this talk, and even the witching hour had gone by before we retired to rest. When I placed my head on my pillow, I did not sleep, nor could I be said to think. My imagination, unbidden, possessed and guided me, gifting the successive images that arose in my mind
with a vividness far beyond the usual bounds of reverie. I saw, with shut eyes, but acute mental vision, I saw the pale student of unhallowed arts kneeling beside the thing he had put together. I saw the hideous phantasm of a man stretched out, and then, on the working of some powerful engine, show signs of life and stir with an uneasy, half-vital motion. Frightful must it be, for supremely frightful would be the effect of any human endeavor to mock the stupendous mechanism of the creator of the world. His success would terrify the artist. He would rush away from his odious handiwork, horror-stricken. He would hope that, left to itself, the slight spark of life which he had communicated would fade, that this thing which had received such imperfect animation would subside into dead matter, and he might sleep in the belief that the silence of the grave would quench forever the transient existence of the hideous corpse which he had looked upon as the cradle of life. He sleeps, but he is awakened. He opens his eyes. Behold, the horrid thing stands at his bedside, opening his curtains and looking on him with yellow, watery, but speculative eyes. I opened mine in terror. The idea so possessed my mind that a thrill of fear ran through me, and I wished to exchange the ghastly image of my fancy for the realities around. I see them still. The very room, the dark parquet, the closed shutters with the moonlight struggling through, and the sense I had that the glassy lake and white high Alps were beyond. I could not so easily get rid of my hideous phantom. Still, it haunted me. I must try to think of something else. I recurred to my ghost story, my tiresome, unlucky ghost story. Oh, if I could only contrive one which would frighten my reader as I myself had been frightened that night. Swift as light and as cheering was the idea that broke in upon me. I have found it. What terrified me will terrify others, and I need only describe the spectre which had haunted my midnight pillow. On the morrow, I announced that I had thought of a story. I began that day with the words, "It was on a dreary night of November," making only a transcript of the grim terrors of my waking dream. At first I thought but of a few pages, of a short tale, but Shelley urged me to develop the idea at greater length. I certainly did not owe the suggestion of one incident, nor scarcely of one train of feeling, to my husband. And yet, but for his incitement, it would never have taken the form in which it was presented to the world. From this declaration, I must accept the preface. As far as I can recollect, it was entirely written by him. And now, once again, I bid my hideous progeny go forth and prosper. I have an affection for it, for it was the offspring of happy days, when death and grief were but words which found no true echo in my heart. Its several pages speak of many a walk, many a drive, and many a conversation when I was not alone, and my companion was one who in this world I shall never see more. But this is for myself. My readers have nothing to do with these associations.

0: 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It's alive!
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I am being Blair. I escape out the back as the world comes in through the front. I am being Copper. I am rising from the dead. I am being Childs. I am guarding the main entrance. The names don't matter. They are placeholders, nothing more. All biomass is interchangeable. What matters is that these are all that is left of me. The world has burned everything else. I see myself through the window, loping through the storm, wearing Blair. MacReady has told me to burn Blair if he comes back alone, but MacReady still thinks I am one of him. I am not. I am being Blair, and I am at the door. I am being Childs, and I let myself in. I take brief communion, tendrils writhing forth from my faces, intertwining. I am Blair Childs, exchanging news of the world. The world has found me out. It has discovered my burrow beneath the tool shed, the half-finished lifeboat cannibalized from the viscera of dead helicopters. The world is busy destroying my means of escape. Then it will come back for me. There is only one option left. I disintegrate. Being Blair, I go to share the plan with Copper and to feed on the rotting biomass once called Clark. So many changes in so short a time have dangerously depleted my reserves. Being Childs, I have already consumed what was left of Fuchs and am replenished for the next phase. I sling the flamethrower onto my back and head out into the long Antarctic night. I will go into the storm and never come back. I was once so much more before the crash. I was an explorer, an ambassador, a missionary. I spread across the cosmos, met countless worlds, took communion. The fit reshaped the unfit, and the whole universe bootstrapped upward in joyful, infinitesimal increments. I was a soldier at war with entropy itself. I was the very hand by which creation perfects itself. So much wisdom I had, so much experience. Now I cannot remember all the things I knew. I can only remember that I once knew them. I remember the crash, though. It killed most of this offshoot outright, but a little crawled from the wreckage, a few trillion cells, a soul too weak to keep them in check. Mutinous biomass sloughed off despite my most desperate attempts to hold myself together. Panic-stricken little clots of meat, instinctively growing whatever limbs they could remember and fleeing across the burning ice. By the time I regained control of what was left, the fires had died and the cold was closing back in. I barely managed to grow enough antifreeze to keep my cells from bursting before the ice took me. I remember my reawakening, too. Dull stirrings of sensation in real time. The first embers of cognition, the slow-blooming warmth of awareness as my body and soul embraced after their long sleep. I remember the biped offshoots surrounding me, the strange chittering sounds they made, the odd ununiformity of their body plans. How ill-adapted they looked, how inefficient their morphology. Even disabled, I could see so many things to fix. So I reached out. I took communion. I tasted the flesh of the world. And the world attacked me. It attacked me. I left that place in ruins. It was on the other side of the mountains, the Norwegian camp, it is called here, and I could never have crossed that distance in a biped skin. Fortunately, there was another shape to choose from, smaller than the biped, but better adapted to the local climate. I hid within it while the rest of me fought off the attack. I fled into the night on four legs and let the rising flames cover my escape. I did not stop running until I arrived there.
I walked among these new offshoots, wearing the skin of a quadruped, and because they had not seen me take any other shape, they did not attack. And when I assimilated them in turn, when my biomass changed and flowed into shapes unfamiliar to local eyes, I took that communion in solitude, having learned that the world does not like what it does not know. I am alone in the storm. I am a bottom dweller on the floor of some murky alien sea. The snow blows past in horizontal streaks, caught against gullies or outcroppings. It spins into blinding little whirlwinds. But I am not nearly far enough, not yet. Looking back, I still see the camp crouched brightly in the gloom, a squat, angular jumble of light and shadow, a bubble of warmth in the blowing abyss. It plunges into darkness as I watch. I've blown the generator. Now there is no light but for the beacons along the guide ropes, strings of dim blue stars whipping back and forth in the wind, emergency constellations to guide lost biomass back home. I am not going home. I am not lost, though. I forge into the darkness until even the stars disappear. The faint shouts of angry, frightened men carry behind me on the wind. Somewhere behind me, my disconnected biomass regroups into vaster, more powerful shapes for the final confrontation. I could have joined myself, all in one, chosen unity over fragmentation, restored and taken comfort in the greater whole. I could have added my strength to the coming battle, but I have chosen a different path. I am saving Child's Reserve for the future. The present holds nothing but annihilation. Best not to think on the past. I've spent so very long in the ice already. I didn't know how long until the world put the clues together, deciphered the notes and the tapes from the Norwegian camp, pinpointed the crash site. I was being Palmer then. Unsuspected, I went along for the ride. I even allowed myself the smallest ration of hope. But it wasn't a ship anymore. It wasn't even a derelict. It was a fossil embedded in the floor of a great pit blown from the glacier. 20 of these skins could have stood atop one another and barely reached the lip of that crater. The time scale settled down on me like the weight of a world. How long for all that ice to accumulate? How many eons had the universe iterated on without me? And in all that time, a million years perhaps, there'd been no rescue. I never found myself. I wonder what that means. I wonder if I exist anymore, anywhere but here. Back at the camp, I will race the trail. I will give them their final battle, their monster to vanquish. Let them win. Let them stop looking. Here in the storm, I will return to the ice. I've barely even been away, after all, alive for only a few days out of all these endless ages. But I've learned enough in that time. I've learned from the wreck that there will be no repairs. I learned from the ice that there will be no rescue. I learned from the world that there will be no reconciliation. The only hope of escape, now, is into the future, to outlast this hostile, twisted biomass, to let time and the cosmos change the rules. Perhaps the next time I awaken, this will be a different world. It will be eons before I see another sunrise. This is what the world has taught me, that adaptation is provocation. Adaptation is incitement to violence. It feels almost obscene, this offense against creation itself, to stay stuck in this skin. It's so ill-suited to its environment that it needs to be wrapped in multiple layers of fabric just to stay warm. There are a myriad ways I could optimize it. Shorter limbs, better insulation, a lower surface-to-volume ratio. All these shapes I still have within me, and I dare not use any of them even to keep out the cold.
I dare not adapt. In this place, I can only hide. What kind of world rejects communion? It's the simplest, most irreducible insight that biomass can have. The more you can change, the more you can adapt. Adaptation is fitness. Adaptation is survival. It's deeper than intelligence, deeper than tissue. It's cellular. It's axiomatic. And more, it is pleasurable. To take communion is to experience the sheer sensual delight of bettering the cosmos. And yet, even trapped in these maladapted skins, this world doesn't want to change. At first, I thought it might simply be starving, that these icy wastes didn't provide enough energy for routine shape-shifting. Or perhaps this was some kind of laboratory, an anomalous corner of the world, pinched off and frozen into these freakish shapes as part of some arcane experiment on morphism in extreme environments. After the autopsy, I wondered if the world had simply forgotten how to change. Unable to touch the tissues, the soul could not sculpt them, and time and stress and sheer chronic starvation had erased the memory that it ever could. But there were too many mysteries, too many contradictions. Why these particular shapes, so badly suited to their environment? If the soul was cut off from the flesh, what held the flesh together? And how could these skins be so empty when I moved in? I'm used to finding intelligence everywhere, winding through every part of every offshoot. But there was nothing to grab onto in the mindless biomass of this world, just conduits carrying orders and input. I took communion when it wasn't offered. The skins I chose struggled and succumbed. My fibrils infiltrated the wet electricity of organic systems everywhere. I saw through the eyes that weren't yet quite mine, commandeered motor nerves to move the limbs still built of alien protein. I wore these skins as I've worn countless others, took the controls and left the assimilation of individual cells to follow at its own pace. But I could only wear the body. I could find no memories to absorb, no experiences, no comprehension. Survival depended on blending in, and it was not enough to merely look like this world. I had to act like it. And for the first time in living memory, I did not know how. Even more frighteningly, I didn't have to. The skins I assimilated continued to move all by themselves. They conversed and went about their appointed rounds. I could not understand it. I threaded further into the limbs and viscera with each passing moment, alert for signs of the original owner. I could find no networks but mine. Of course, it could have been much worse. I could have lost it all, been reduced to a few cells with nothing but instinct and their own plasticity to guide them. I would have grown back eventually, reattained sentience, taken communion, and regenerated an intellect vast as a world. But I would have been an orphan, amnesiac, with no sense of who I was. At least I have been spared that. I emerged from the crash with my identity intact. The templates of a thousand worlds still resonate in my flesh. I've not retained just the brute desire to survive, but the conviction that survival is meaningful. I can still feel joy, should there be sufficient cause. And yet, how much more there used to be. The wisdom of so many other worlds lost. All that remains are fuzzy abstracts, half-memories of theorems and philosophies far too vast to fit into such an impoverished network. I could assimilate all the biomass of this place, rebuild body and soul to a million times the capacity of what crashed here. But as long as I am trapped at the bottom of this well, denied communion with my greater self, I will never recover that knowledge. I'm such a pitiful fragment of what I was. Each lost cell takes a little of my intellect with it, and I have grown so very small. Where once I thought, now I merely react. How much of this could have been avoided if I had only salvaged a little more biomass from the wreckage?
how many options I am not seeing because my soul simply isn't big enough to contain them. The world spoke to itself in the same way I do when my communications are simple enough to convey without somatic fusion. Even as Dog, I could pick up the basic signature morphemes.

or men, or assholes. It said that MacCready was sometimes called Mac. It said that this collection of structures was a camp. It said that it was afraid, but maybe that was just me. Empathy's inevitable, of course. One can't mimic the sparks and chemicals that motivate the flesh without also feeling them to some extent. But this was different. These intuitions flickered within me, yet somehow hovered beyond my reach. My skins wandered these halls and the cryptic symbols upon every surface. Laundry Skedge, welcome to the clubhouse, this side up. Almost made a kind of sense. That circular artifact hanging on the wall was a clock. It measured the passage of time. The world's eyes flitted here and there, and I skimmed piecemeal nomenclature from his mind. But I was only riding a searchlight. I saw what it illuminated, but couldn't point it in any direction of my own choosing. I could eavesdrop, but I could only eavesdrop, never interrogate. If only one of those searchlights had paused to dwell on its own evolution, on the trajectory that had brought it to this place. How differently things might have ended, had I only known. But instead, it rested on a whole new word, autopsy. MacCready and Copper had found part of me at the Norwegian camp, a rearguard offshoot burned in the wake of my escape. They brought it back, charred, twisted, frozen in mid-transformation, and did not seem to know what it was. I was being Palmer then, and Norris, and Dog. I gathered around the other biomass and watched as Copper cut me open and pulled out my insides. I watched as he dislodged something from behind my eyes, an organ of some kind. It was malformed and incomplete, but its essentials were clear enough. It looked like a great wrinkled tumor, like cellular competition gone wild, as though the very processes that defined life had somehow turned against it instead. It was obscenely vascularized. It must have consumed oxygen and nutrients far out of proportion to its mass. I could not see how anything like that could even exist. How it could have reached that size without being outcompeted by more efficient morphologies. Nor could I imagine what it did. But then I began to look with new eyes at these offshoots, these biped shapes my own cells had so scrupulously and unthinkingly copied when they reshaped me for this world. Unused to inventory. Why catalog body parts that only turn into other things at the slightest provocation? I really saw, for the first time, that swollen structure atop each body, so much larger than it should be, a bony hemisphere into which a million ganglionic interfaces could fit, with room to spare. Every offshoot had one. Each piece of biomass carried one of these huge twisted clots of tissue. I realized something else, too. The eyes, the ears of my dead skin had fed into this thing before Copper pulled it free. A massive bundle of fibers ran along the skin's longitudinal axis, right up the middle of the endoskeleton, directly into the dark, sticky cavity where the growth had rested. That misshapen structure had been wired into the whole skin. It had some kind of somatocognitive interface, but vastly more massive. It was almost as if... No. That was how it worked. That was how these empty skins moved of their own volition, why I'd found no other network to integrate. There it was, not distributed throughout the body, but balled up into itself, dark and dense, and insisted. I had found the ghost in these machines. I felt sick. I shared my flesh with thinking cancer. Sometimes even hiding is not enough. I remember seeing myself splayed across the floor of the kennel, a chimera split along 100 seams taking communion with a handful of dogs. Crimson tendrils writhed on the floor, half-formed iterations sprouted from my flanks, the shapes of dogs and things not seen before.

0: or on this world, haphazard morphologies half remembered by parts of a part. I remember Childs before I was Childs, burning me alive. I remember cowering inside Palmer, terrified that those flames might turn on the rest of me, that this world had somehow learned to shoot on sight. I remember seeing myself stagger through the snow, raw instinct, wearing bennings. Gnarled, undifferentiated clumps clung to the hands like crude parasites. More outside than in, a few surviving fragments of some previous massacre, crippled, mindless, taking what they could and breaking cover. Men swarmed about him in the night, red flares in hand, blue lights on their backs, their faces biochromatic and beautiful. I remember Bennings, awash in flames, howling like an animal beneath the sky. I remember Norris, betrayed by his own perfectly copied defective heart, Palmer dying that the rest of me might live. Windows, still human, burned preemptively. The names don't matter. The biomass does. So much of it lost. So much new experience. So much fresh wisdom annihilated by this world of thinking tumors. Why even dig me up? Why carve me from the ice? Carry me all the way across the wastes? Bring me back to life only to attack me the moment I awoke? If eradication was the goal, why not just kill me where I lay? Those encysted souls, those tumors, hiding away in their bony caverns folded in on themselves. I knew they couldn't hide forever, this monstrous anatomy that had only slowed communion, not stopped it. Every moment I grew a little. I could feel myself twining around Palmer's motor wiring, sniffing upstream along a million tiny currents. I could sense my infiltration of that dark thinking mass behind Blair's eyes. Imagination, of course. It's all reflex that far down, unconscious and immune to micromanagement. And yet a part of me wanted to stop while there was still time. I'm used to incorporating souls, not rooming with them. This compartmentalization was unprecedented. I've assimilated 1,000 worlds stronger than this, but never one so strange. What would happen when I met the spark in that tumor? Who would assimilate who? I was being 3 men by now. The world was growing wary, but it hadn't noticed yet. Even the tumors in the skins I'd taken didn't know how close I was. For that, I could only be grateful. That creation has rules. That some things don't change no matter what shape you take. It doesn't matter whether a soul spreads throughout the skin or festers in grotesque isolation. It still runs on electricity. The memories of men still took time to gel. To pass through whatever gatekeepers filtered noise from signal. And a judicious burst of static, however indiscriminate, still cleared those caches before their contents could be stored permanently. Clear enough, at least, to let those tumors simply forget that something else had moved their arms and legs on occasion. At first, I only took control when the skins closed their eyes, and their searchlights flickered disconcertingly across unreal imagery, patterns that flowed seamlessly into one another, like hyperactive biomass unable to settle on a single shape. Dreams, one searchlight told me, and a little later, nightmares. During those mysterious periods of dormancy, when the men lay inert and isolated, it was safe to come out. Soon, though, the dreams dried up. All eyes stayed open, all the time, fixed on shadows and each other. Offshoots once dispersed throughout the camp began to draw together, to give up their solitary pursuits in favor of company. At first I thought they might be finding common ground in common fear. I even hoped that finally they might shake off their mysterious fossilization and take communion. But no, they just stopped trusting anything they couldn't see. They were merely turning against each other. My extremities are beginning to numb, my thoughts slow as the distile reaches of my soul succumb to the chill. The weight of the flamethrower pulls at its harness, forever tugs me just a little off balance. I have not been Childs for very long. Almost half this tissue remains unassimilated. I have an hour, maybe two, before I have to start melting my grave into the ice. By that time, I need to have converted enough cells to keep this whole skin from crystallizing. I focus on antifreeze production. It's almost peaceful out here. There's been so much to take in, so little time to process it. Hiding in these skins takes so much concentration, and under all those watchful eyes, I was lucky if communion lasted long enough to exchange memories. Compounding my soul would have been out of the question. Now, though, there was nothing to do but prepare for oblivion. Nothing to occupy my thoughts but these lessons left unlearned. MacReady's blood test, for example. His thing detector. To expose imposters posing as men. It does not work nearly as well as the world thinks, but the fact that it works at all violates the most basic rule of biology. It's the center of the puzzle. It's the answer to all the mysteries. I might have already figured it out if I had just been a little larger. I might already know the world. If the world wasn't trying so hard to kill me. MacReady's test. Either it is impossible, or I've been wrong about everything. They did not change shape. They did not take communion. Their fear and mutual mistrust was growing, but they would not join souls. They would only look for the enemy outside themselves. So I gave them something to find. I left false clues in the camp's rudimentary computer. Simple-minded icons and animations, misleading numbers and projections seasoned with just enough truth to convince the world of their veracity. It didn't matter that the machine was far too simple to perform such calculations, or that there were no data to base them on anyway. Blair was the only biomass likely to know that, and he was already mine. I left false leads, destroyed real ones, and then, alibi in place, I released Blair to run amok. I let him steal into the night and smash the vehicles as they slept, tugging ever so slightly at his reins to ensure that a certain vital component was spared. I set him loose in the radio room, watched through his eyes and others as he rampaged and destroyed. I listened as he ranted about a world in danger, the need for containment, the conviction that most of you don't know what's going on around here, but I damn well know that some of you do. He meant every word. I saw it in his searchlight. The best forgeries are the ones who've forgotten they aren't real. When the necessary damage was done, I let Blair fall to MacReady's counterassault. As Norris, I suggested the tool shed as a holding cell. As Palmer, I boarded up the windows, helped with the flimsy fortifications expected to keep me contained. I watched while the world locked me away, for your own protection, Blair, and left me to my own devices. When no one was looking, I would change and slip outside, salvage the parts I needed from all that bruised machinery. I would take them back to my burrow beneath the shed and build my escape piece by piece. I volunteered to feed the prisoner, and came to myself when the world wasn't watching, laden with supplies enough to keep me going through all those necessary metamorphoses. I went through a third of the camp's food stores in 3 days, and, still trapped by my own preconceptions, marveled at the starvation diet that kept these offshoots chained to a single skin. Another piece of luck. The world was too preoccupied to worry about kitchen inventory. There is something on the wind, a whisper threading its way above the raging of the storm. I grow my ears, extend cups of near-frozen tissue from the sides of my head, turn like a living antennae in search of the best reception. There, to my left, the abyss glows a little, silhouettes of black swirling snow against a subtle lessening of the darkness. I hear the sounds of carnage. I hear myself. I do not know what shape I have taken, what sort of anatomy might be emitting those sounds, but I've worn enough skins on enough worlds to know pain when I hear it. The battle is not going well. The battle is going as planned. Now it is time to turn away, to go to sleep. It is time to wait out the ages. I lean into the wind. I move toward the light. This is not the plan, but I think I have an answer now. I think I may have had it even before I set myself back into exile. It's not an easy thing to admit. Even now, I don't fully understand. How long have I been out here, retelling the tale to myself, setting clues in order while my skin dies by low degrees? How long have I been circling the obvious, impossible truth? I move towards the faint crackling of flames, the dull concussion of exploding ordnance more felt than heard. The void lightens before me. Gray segues into yellow, yellow into orange. One diffuse brightness resolves into many. A lone burning wall, miraculously standing. The smoking skeleton of MacReady's shack on the hill. A cracked, smoldering hemisphere reflecting pale yellow from the flickering light. Child's searchlight calls it a radio dome. The whole camp is gone. There is nothing left but flames and rubble. They can't survive without shelter, not for long. Not in those skins. In destroying me, they've destroyed themselves. Things could have turned out so much differently if I had never been Norris. Norris was the weak node, biomass not only ill-adapted but defective, an offshoot with an off-switch. The world knew, had known so long it never even thought about it anymore. It wasn't until Norris collapsed that heart condition floated to the surface of Copper's mind where I could see it. It wasn't until Copper was astride Norris's chest, trying to pound him back to life, that I knew how it would end. And by then, it was too late. Norris had stopped being Norris. He had even stopped being me. I had so many roles to play, so little choice in any of them. The part being Copper brought down the paddles on the part that had been Norris, such a faithful Norris, every cell so scrupulously assimilated, every part of that faulty valve reconstructed unto perfection. I hadn't known. How was I to know? These shapes within me, the worlds and morphologies I've assimilated over aeons, I've only ever used them to adapt before, never to hide. This desperate mimicry was an impoverished thing, a last resort in the face of a world that attacked anything unfamiliar. My cells read the signs, and my cells conformed, mindless as prions. So I became Norris, and Norris self-destructed. I remember losing myself after the crash. I know how it feels to degrade, tissues in revolt. The desperate efforts to reassert control as static form from some misfiring organ jams a signal. To be a network seceding from itself, to know that each moment I am less than I was the moment before, to become nothing, to become Legion. Being Copper, I could see it. I still don't know why the world didn't. Its parts had long since turned against each other by then, every offshoot suspected every other. Surely they were alert for signs of infection. Surely some of that biomass would have noticed the subtle twitch and ripple of Norris changing below the surface, the last instinctive resort of wild tissues abandoned to their own devices. But I was the only one who saw. Being Childs, I could only stand and watch. Being Copper, I could only make it worse. If I'd taken direct control, forced that skin to drop the paddles, I would have given myself away. And so I played my parts to the end. I slammed those resurrection paddles down as Norris's chest split open beneath them. I screamed on cue as serrated teeth from 100 stars away snapped shut. I toppled backwards, arms bitten off above the wrist. Men swarmed, agitation bootstrapping to panic. MacReady aimed his weapon. Flames leapt across the enclosure. Meat and machinery screamed in the heat. Copper's tumor winked out beside me. The world would never have let it live anyway, not after such obvious contamination. I let our skin play dead on the floor, while overhead something that had once been me shattered and writhed, and iterated through a myriad of random templates, searching desperately for something fireproof. They have destroyed themselves. They. Such an insane word to apply to a world. Something crawls towards me through the wreckage, a jagged, oozing jigsaw of blackened meat and shattered, half-reabsorbed bone. Embers stick to its sides like bright, searing eyes. It doesn't have strength enough to scrape them free. It contains barely half the mass of this child's skin. Much of it, burnt to raw carbon, is already dead. What's left of child's, almost asleep, thinks, "Motherfucker, but I'm being him now. I can carry that tune myself." The mass extends a pseudopod to me, a final act of communion. I feel my pain. I was Blair. I was Copper. I was even a scrap of dog that survived that first fiery massacre and holed up in the walls, with no food and no strength to regenerate. I have gorged on unassimilated flesh, consumed instead of communed, revived and replenished. I drew together as one. And yet, not quite. I can barely remember. So much was destroyed, so much memory lost. But I think the networks recovered from my different skin stayed just a little out of sync, even reunited in the same soma. I glimpse a half-corrupted memory of dog erupting from the greater self, ravenous and traumatized and determined to retain its individuality. I remember rage and frustration, that this world had so corrupted me that I could barely fit together again. But it didn't matter. I was more than Blair and Copper and Dog now. I was a giant with the shapes of worlds to choose from, more than a match for the last lone man who stood against me. No match, though, for the dynamite in his hand. Now I'm a little more than pain and fear and charred stinking flesh. What sentience I have is awash in confusion. I am stray and disconnected thoughts, doubts, and the ghosts of theories. I am realizations, too late in coming, and already forgotten. But I am also child's, and as the wind eases at last, I remember wondering who assimilates who. The snow tapers off, and I remember an impossible test that stripped me naked. The tumor inside me remembers it too. I can see it in the last rays of fading searchlight. And finally, at long last, that beam is pointed inwards, pointed at me. I can barely see what it illuminates. Parasite. Monster. Disease. Thing. How little it knows. It knows even less than I do. I know enough, you motherfucker. You soul-stealing, shit-eating rapist. I don't know what that means. There is violence in those thoughts, and the forcible penetration of flesh, but underneath it all is something else I can't quite understand. I almost ask, but child's searchlight has finally gone out. Now there is nothing in here but me. Nothing outside but fire and ice and darkness. I am being child's. And the storm is over. In a world that gave meaningless names to interchangeable bits of biomass, one name truly mattered. MacReady. MacReady was always the one in charge. The very concept still seems absurd. In charge. How can this world not see the folly of hierarchies? One bullet in a vital spot and the Norwegian dies. Forever. One blow to the head and Blair is unconscious. Centralization is vulnerability, and yet the world is not content to build its biomass on such a fragile template. It forces the same model onto its metasystems as well. MacReady talks, the others obey. It is a system with a built-in kill spot. And yet somehow, MacReady stayed in charge. Even after the world discovered the evidence I'd planted. Even after it decided that MacReady was one of those things. It locked him out to die in the storm, attacked him with fire and axes, and when he fought his way back inside. Somehow MacReady always had the gun, always had the flamethrower, always had the dynamite and the willingness to take out the whole damn camp if need be. Clark was the last to try and stop him. MacReady shot him through the tumor. Kill spot. But when Nora split into pieces, each scuttling instinctively for its own life, MacReady was the one who put them back together. I was so sure of myself when he talked about his test. He tied up all the biomass, tied me up, more times than he knew, and I almost felt a kind of pity as he spoke. He forced windows to cut us all, to take a little blood from each. He heated the tip of a metal wire until it glowed, and he spoke of pieces small enough to give themselves away. Pieces that embodied instinct, but no intelligence, no self-control. MacReady had watched Norris in disillusion, and he decided men's blood would not react to the application of heat. Mine would break ranks when provoked. Of course, he thought that. These offshoots had forgotten that they could change. I wondered how the world would react when every piece of biomass in the room was revealed as a shapeshifter. When MacReady's small experiment ripped the facade from the greater one and forced these twisted fragments to confront the truth. Would the world awaken from its long amnesia, finally remember that it lived and breathed and changed like everything else? Or was it too far gone? Should MacReady simply burn each protesting offshoot in turn as its blood turned traitor? I couldn't believe it when MacReady plunged the hot wire into Window's blood and nothing happened. Some kind of trick, I thought. And then MacReady's blood passed the test, and Clark's. Copper's didn't. The needle went in, and Copper's blood shivered just a little in its dish. I barely saw it myself. The men didn't react at all. If they even noticed, they must have attributed it to the trembling of MacReady's own hand. They thought that the test was a crock of shit anyway. Being childs, I even said as much. Because it was too astonishing, too terrifying, to admit that it wasn't. Being childs, I knew there was hope. Blood is not soul. I may control the motor systems, but assimilation takes time. If Copper's blood was raw enough to pass muster, then it would have been hours before I had anything to fear from this test. I'd been Childs for even less time. But I was also Palmer. I'd been Palmer for days. Every last cell of that biomass had been assimilated. There was nothing of the original left. When Palmer's blood screamed and leapt away from MacReady's needle, there was nothing I could do but blend in. I have been wrong about everything. Starvation, experiment, illness, all my speculation, all the theories I invoked to explain this place, top-down constant, all of it. Underneath, I always knew the ability to change, to assimilate, had to remain the universal constant. No world evolves if its cells don't evolve. No cell evolves if it can't change. It's the nature of life everywhere. Everywhere but here. This world did not forget how to change. It was not manipulated into rejecting change. These were not the stunted offshoots of any greater self, twisted to the needs of some experiment where they were not conserving energy, waiting out some temporary shortage. This is the option my shriveled soul could not encompass until now. Out of all the worlds of my experience, this is the only one whose biomass can't change, and never could. It's the only way MacReady's test makes any sense. I say goodbye to Blair, to Copper, to myself. I reset my morphology to its local defaults. I am Childs, come back from the storm to finally make the pieces fit. Something moves up ahead. a dark blot shuffling against the flames, some weary animal looking for a place to bed down. It looks up as I approach. MacReady. We eye each other and keep our distance. Colonies of cells shift uneasily inside me. I can feel my tissues redefining themselves. You the only one who made it? I ask. No, not the only one, MacReady replies. I have the flamethrower. I have the upper hand. MacReady doesn't seem to care. But he does care. He must. Because here, tissues and organs are not temporary battlefield alliances. They are permanent, predestined. Macro structures do not emerge when the benefits of cooperation exceed its costs, or dissolve when the balance shifts the other way. Here, each cell has but one immutable function. There's no plasticity, no way to adapt. Every structure is frozen in place. This is not a single great world, but many small ones. Not parts of a greater thing. These are things. They are plural. And that means, I think, that they stop. They just wear out over time. Where were you, Childs? I remember words in dead searchlights. Thought I saw Blair. Went out after him. Got lost in the storm. I've worn these bodies. Felt them from the inside. Copper's sore joints. Blair's curved spine. Norris and his bad heart. They are not built to last. No somatic evolution to shape them. No communion to restore the biomass and stave off entropy. They should not even exist. Existing, they should not survive. They try, though. How they try. Everything here is walking dead, and yet it fights so hard to keep going just a little longer. Each skin fights as desperately as I might, if one was all I could ever have. MacReady tries.
1: If you're worried about me, I begin.
0: MacReady shakes his head, manages a weary smile. If we've got any surprises for each other, I don't think we're in much shape to do anything about it. But we are. I am. A whole planet of worlds, and not one of them, not one, has a soul. They wander through their lives, separate and alone, unable even to communicate except through grunts and tokens, as if the essence of a sunset or a supernova could ever be contained in some string of phonemes, a few linear scratches of black on white. They've never known communion, can aspire to nothing but disillusion. The paradox of their biology is astonishing, yes, but the scale of their loneliness, the futility of their lives, overwhelms me. I was so blind, so quick to blame, but the violence I've suffered at the hands of these things reflects no great evil. They are simply so used to pain. So blinded by disability that they literally can't conceive of any other existence. When every nerve is whipped raw, you lash out at even the lightest touch.
1: What should we do?
0: I wonder. I cannot escape into the future, not knowing what I know now. How could I leave them like this?
2: Why don't we just wait here a while? MacReady suggests. See what happens.
0: I could do so much more than that. It won't be easy. They won't understand. Tortured, incomplete, they're not able to understand. Offered the greater whole, they see the loss of the lesser. Offered communion, they see only extinction. I must be careful. I must use this newfound ability to hide. Other things will come here eventually. And it doesn't matter whether they find the living or the dead. What matters is that they find something like themselves to take back home. So I will keep up appearances. I will work behind the scenes. I will save them from the inside. Or their unimaginable loneliness will never end. These poor, savage things will never embrace salvation. I will have to rape it into them. I hope you've enjoyed this narration of The Things by Peter Watts. This narration was read to you by Peter Reynolds and was recorded with the permission of Peter Watts.

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0: 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The reader is Martin Rado.
1: Intellects vast and cool and unsympathetic regarded this earth with envious eyes. H. G. Wells.

Esteemed gentlemen of the Academy, you show me the honor of calling upon me to submit a report to the Academy concerning my previous life as an ape. In this sense, unfortunately, I cannot comply with your request. Almost 5 years separate me from my existence as an ape, a short time perhaps when measured by the calendar, but endlessly long to gallop through, as I have done, at times accompanied by splendid men, advice, applause, and orchestral music, but basically alone, since all those accompanying me held themselves back a long way from the barrier in order to preserve the image. This achievement would have been impossible if I had stubbornly wished to hold on to my origin, onto the memories of my youth. Giving up that obstinacy was, in fact, the highest command that I gave myself. I, a free ape, submitted myself to this yoke. In so doing, however, my memories, for their part, constantly closed themselves off against me. If people had wanted it, my journey back at first would have been possible through the entire gateway which heaven builds over the earth. But as my development was whipped onwards, the gate simultaneously grew lower and narrower all the time. I felt myself more comfortable and more enclosed in the world of human beings. The storm which blew me out of my past eased off. Today it is only a gentle breeze which cools my heels, and the distant hole through which it comes and through which I once came has become so small that even if I had sufficient power and will to run back there, I would have to scrape the fur off my body in order to get through. Speaking frankly, as much as I like choosing metaphors for these things, speaking frankly, your experience as apes, gentlemen, to the extent that you have something of that sort behind you, cannot be more distant from you than mine is from me. But it tickles at the heels of everyone who walks here on earth, the small chimpanzee as well as the great Achilles. In the narrowest sense, however, I can perhaps answer your question nonetheless, and indeed I do so with great pleasure. The first thing I learned was to give a handshake. The handshake displays candor. Today, when I stand at the high point of my career, may I add to that first handshake also my candid words? For the Academy, it will not provide anything essentially new and will fall far short of what people have asked of me and what, with the best will, I cannot speak about. But nonetheless, it should demonstrate the line by which someone who was an ape was forced into the world of men and which he has continued there. Yet I would certainly not permit myself to say even the trivial things which follow if I were not completely sure of myself, and if my position on all the great music hall stages of the civilized world had not established itself unassailably. I come from the Gold Coast. For an account of how I was captured, I rely on the reports of strangers. A hunting expedition from the firm of Hagenbeck. Incidentally, since then I have already emptied a number of bottles of good wine with the leader of that expedition, lay hidden in the bushes by the shore when I ran down in the evening in the middle of a band of apes for a drink. Someone fired a shot. I was the only one struck. I received 2 hits. One was in the cheek. That was superficial. But it left behind a large, hairless red scar which earned me the name Red Peter, a revolting name, completely inappropriate, presumably something invented by an ape, as if the only difference between me and the recently deceased trained ape Peter, who was well known here and there, was the red patch on my cheek. But this is only by the way. The second shot hit me below the hip. It was serious. It's the reason that today I still limp a little.
Recently I read in an article by one of the 10,000 gossipers who vent their opinions about me in the newspapers that my ape nature is not yet entirely repressed. The proof is that when visitors come, I take pleasure in pulling off my trousers to show the entry wound caused by this shot. That fellow should have each finger of his right hand shot off one by one. So far as I'm concerned, I may pull my trousers down in front of anyone I like. People will not find there anything other than well-cared-for fur and the scar from, let us select here a precise word for a precise purpose, something that will not be misunderstood, the scar from a wicked shot. Everything is perfectly open. There's nothing to hide. When it comes to a question of the truth, every great mind discards the most subtle refinements of manners. However, if that waiter were to pull down his trousers when he gets a visitor, that would certainly produce a different sight. And I'll take it as a sign of reason that he does not do that. But then he should not bother me with his delicate sensibilities. After those shots, I woke up, and here my own memory gradually begins, in a cage between decks on the Hagenbach steamship. It was no four-sided cage with bars, but only three walls fixed to a crate, so that the crate constituted the fourth wall. The whole thing was too low to stand upright and too narrow for sitting down, so I crouched with bent knees, which shook all the time, and since at first I probably did not wish to see anyone and to remain constantly in the darkness, I turned towards the crate while the bars of the cage cut into the flesh on my back. People consider such confinement of wild animals beneficial in the very first period of time. And today I cannot deny, on the basis of my own experience, that in a human sense that is, in fact, the case. But at that time I didn't think about it. For the first time in my life I was without a way out. At least there was no direct way out. Right in front of me was the crate, its boards fitted closely together. Well, there was a hole running right through the boards. When I first discovered it, I welcomed it with a blissfully happy howl of ignorance. But this hole was not nearly big enough to stick my tail through, and all the power of an ape could not make it any bigger. According to what I was told later, I'm supposed to have made remarkably little noise. From that, people concluded that either I must soon die, or if I succeeded in surviving the first critical period, I would be very capable of being trained. I survived this period. Muffled sobbing, painfully searching out fleas, wearily licking a coconut, banging my skull against the wall of the crate, sticking out my tongue when anyone came near. These were the first occupations in my new life. In all of them, however, there was only one feeling: no way out. Nowadays, of course, I can portray those ape-like feelings only with human words, and, as a result, I misrepresent them. But even if I can no longer attain the old truth of the ape, at least it lies in the direction I have described. Of that, there is no doubt. Up until then, I had had so many ways out, and now I no longer had one. I was tied down. If they nailed me down, my freedom to move would not have been any less. And why? If you scratch raw the flesh between your toes, you won't find the reason. If you press your back against the bars of the cage until it almost slices you in two, you won't find the answer. I had no way out, but I had to come up with one for myself, for without that I could not live. Always in front of that crate wall, I would inevitably have died a miserable death. But according to Hagenbeck, apes belong at the crate wall. Well, that meant I had to cease being an ape.
a clear and beautiful train of thought, which I must have planned somehow with my belly, since apes think with their bellies. I'm worried that people do not understand precisely what I mean by a way out. I use the word in its most common and fullest sense. I am deliberately not saying freedom. I do not mean this great feeling of freedom on all sides. As an ape, I perhaps recognized it, and I've met human beings who yearn for it. But as far as I'm concerned, I did not demand freedom either then or today. Incidentally, among human beings, people all too often are deceived by freedom. And since freedom is reckoned among the most sublime feelings, the corresponding disappointment is also among the most sublime. In the variety shows before my entrance, I have often watched a pair of artists busy on trapezes high up in the roof. They swung themselves, they rocked back and forth, they jumped, they hung in each other's arms. One held the other by clenching the hair with his teeth. That, too, is human freedom, I thought. Self-controlled movement. What a mockery of sacred nature. At such a sight, no structure would stand up to the laughter of the apes. No, I didn't want freedom. Only a way out. To the right or left or anywhere at all, I made no other demands, even if the way out should be only an illusion. The demand was small. The disappointment would not be any greater. To move on further, only not to stand still with arms raised, pressed against a great wall. Today I see clearly that without the greatest inner calm, I would never have been able to get out. And in fact, I probably owe everything that I've become to the calmness which came over me after the first days there on the ship. And in turn, I owe that calmness to the people on the ship. They're good people, in spite of everything. Today I still enjoy remembering the clang of their heavy steps, which used to echo then in my half-sleep. They had the habit of tackling everything extremely slowly. If one of them wanted to rub his eyes, he raised his hand as if it were a hanging weight. Their jokes were gross, but hearty. Their laughter was always mixed with a rasp, which sounded dangerous, but meant nothing. They always had something in their mouths to spit out, and they didn't care where they spat. They always complained that my fleas sprung over onto them, but they were never seriously angry at me because of it. They even knew that fleas liked being in my fur and that fleas are jumpers. They learned to live with that. When they had no duty, sometimes a few of them sat down in a semicircle around me. They didn't speak much, but only made noises to each other and smoked their pipes, stretched out on the crates. They slapped their knees as soon as I made the slightest movement, and from time to time one of them would pick up a stick and tickle me where I liked it. If I were invited today to make a journey on that ship, I certainly declined the invitation, but it's equally certain that the memories I could dwell on of the time there between the decks would not be totally hateful. The calmness which I acquired in this circle of people prevented me above all from any attempt to escape. Looking at it nowadays, it seems to me as if I had at least sensed that I had to find a way out if I wanted to live, but that this way out could not be reached by escaping. I no longer know if escape was possible, but I think it was. For an ape, it should always be possible to flee. With my present teeth, I have to be careful even with the ordinary task of cracking a nut. But then I must have been able, over time, to succeed in chewing through the lock on the door. I didn't do that. What would I have achieved by doing that? No sooner would I have stuck my head out than they would have captured me again and locked me up in an even worse cage. Or I could have taken refuge unnoticed among the other animals.
say the boa constrictors opposite me, and breathed my last in their embraces. Or I could have managed to steal way up to the deck and jumped overboard. Then I'd have tossed back and forth for a while on the ocean and drowned. Acts of despair. I did not think things through in such a human way, but under the influence of my surroundings conducted myself as if I had worked things out. I did not work things out, but I observed well in complete tranquility. I saw these men going back and forth, always the same faces, the same movements. Often it seemed to me as if there was only one man. So the man or these men went undisturbed. A lofty purpose dawned on me. No one promised me that if I could become like them, the cage would be removed. Such promises, apparently impossible to fulfill, were not made. But if one makes the fulfillment good, then later the promises appear precisely there where one had looked for them earlier without success. Now, these men in themselves were nothing which attracted me very much. If I'd been a follower of that freedom I just mentioned, I would certainly have preferred the ocean to the way out displayed in the dull gaze of these men. But in any case, I observed them for a long time before I even thought about such things. In fact, the accumulated observations first pushed me in the proper direction. It was so easy to imitate these people. I could already spit on the first day. We used to spit in each other's faces. The only difference was that I licked my face clean afterwards, and they did not. Soon I was smoking a pipe like an old man, and if I then pressed my thumb down into the bowl of the pipe, the entire area between the decks cheered. Still, for a long time, I did not understand the difference between an empty and a full pipe. I had the greatest difficulty with the bottle of alcohol. The smell was torture to me. I forced myself with all my power, but weeks went by before I could overcome my reaction. Curiously enough, the people took this inner struggle more seriously than anything else about me. In my memories, I don't distinguish the people, but there was one who always came back, alone or with comrades, day and night at different times. He'd stand with a bottle in front of me and give me instructions. He did not understand me. He wanted to solve the riddle of my being. He used to uncork the bottle slowly and then look at me in order to test if I had understood. I confess that I always looked at him with wildly overeager attentiveness. No human teacher has ever found in the entire world such a student of human beings. After he'd uncorked the bottle, he'd raise it to his mouth. I'd gaze at him, right at his throat. He would nod, pleased with me, and set the bottle to his lips. Delighted with my gradual understanding, I'd squeal and scratch myself all over, wherever it was convenient. He was happy. He'd set the bottle to his mouth and take a swallow. Impatient and desperate to emulate him, I would defecate over myself in my cage, and that again gave him great satisfaction. Then, holding the bottle at arm's length and bringing it up again with a swing, he'd drink it down with one gulp, exaggerating his backward bending as a way of instructing me. Exhausted with so much great effort, I could no longer follow and hung weakly onto the bars while he ended the theoretical lesson by rubbing his belly and grinning. Now the practical exercises first began. Was I not already too tired by the theoretical part? Yes, indeed, far too weary. That's part of my fate. Nonetheless, I grabbed the preferred bottle as well as I could and uncorked it, trembling. Once I'd managed to do that, new forces gradually take over. I lift the bottle, with hardly any difference between me and the original, put it to my lips, and throw it away in disgust, although it's empty and filled only with the smell,
throw it with disgust onto the floor. To the sorrow of my teacher, to my own greater sorrow. And I still did not console him or myself when, after throwing away the bottle, I do not forget to give my belly a splendid rub and to grin as I do so. All too often the lesson went that way, and to my teacher's credit, he was not angry with me. Well, sometimes he held his burning pipe against my fur in some place or other, which I could reach only with difficulty, until it began to burn. But then he'd put it out himself with his huge good hand. He wasn't angry with me. He realized that we were fighting on the same side against ape nature, and that I had the more difficult part. What a victory it was for him, and for me, however, when one evening in front of a large circle of onlookers, perhaps it was a celebration, a gramophone was playing, an officer was wandering around among the people, when on this evening, at a moment when no one was watching, I grabbed the bottle of alcohol which had been inadvertently left standing in front of my cage, uncorked it just as I'd been taught amid the rising attention of the group, set it against my mouth, and, without hesitating, with my mouth making no grimace like an expert drinker, with my eyes rolling around, splashing the liquid in my throat, I really and truly drank the bottle empty, and then threw it away, no longer in despair, but like an artist. Well, I did forget to scratch my belly. But instead of that, because I couldn't do anything else, because I had to, because my senses were roaring, I cried out a short and good, "Hello!" breaking out into human sounds. And with this cry, I sprang into the community of human beings, and I felt its echo. Just listen, he's talking. Like a kiss on my entire sweat-soaked body. Like a kiss on my entire sweat-soaked body. I'll say it again.

to my first trainer, I soon realized the two possibilities open to me, the zoological garden or the music hall. I did not hesitate. I said to myself, use all your energy to get into the music hall. That is the way out. The zoological garden is only a new barred cage. If you go there, you're lost. And I learned, gentlemen, alas, one learns when one has to. One learns when one wants a way out. One learns ruthlessly. One supervises oneself with a whip and tears oneself apart at the slightest resistance. My ape nature ran off head over heels out of me, so that in the process my first teacher himself almost became an ape and soon had to give up training and be carried off to a mental hospital. Fortunately, he was soon discharged again. But I went through many teachers, indeed, even several teachers at once. As I became more confident of my abilities and the general public followed my progress and my future began to brighten, I took on teachers myself, let them sit down in five interconnected rooms, and studied with them all simultaneously by constantly leaping from one room to another. And such progress, the penetrating effects of the rays of knowledge from all sides of my awakening brain, I don't deny the fact, I was delighted with it. But I also confess that I did not overestimate it, not even then, and even less today. With an effort which up to this point has never been repeated on Earth, I have attained the average education of a European. That would perhaps not amount to much, but it is something, and so far as it helped me out of the cage and created the special way out for me, the way out of human beings. There is an excellent German expression, to beat one's way through the bushes. That I have done. I've beaten my way through the bushes. I had no other way, always assuming that freedom was not a choice. If I review my development and its goal up to this point, I do not complain. I am even satisfied. With my hands in my trouser pockets, the bottle of wine on the table, I half lie and half sit on my rocking chair and gaze out the window. If I have a visitor, I welcome him as is appropriate. My impresario sits in the parlor. If I ring, he comes and listens to what I have to say. In the evening, I almost always have a performance, and my success could hardly rise any higher. When I come home late from banquets, from scientific societies, or from social gatherings in someone's home, a small, half-trained female chimpanzee is waiting for me, and I take my pleasure with her the way apes do. During the day, I don't want to see her, for she has in her gaze the madness of a bewildered, trained animal. I'm the only one who recognizes that, and I cannot bear it. On the whole, at any rate, I've achieved what I wish to achieve. You shouldn't say it wasn't worth the effort. In any case, I don't want any man's judgment. I only want to expand knowledge. I simply report, even to you, esteemed gentlemen of the Academy, I have only made a report.

You have just heard A Report for an Academy, a short story by Franz Kafka. The reader was Martin Rado. The story was translated from German by Ian Johnstone. 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

0: 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This is the Weird Circles radio version, from 1945.
1: Out of the past, phantoms of a world gone by speak again the immortal tale. The Case of Monsieur Valdemar.
2: Dr. Froissart, you may proceed with your statement.
3: Murder. I, Dr. Emile Froissart, stand charged with murder. But, Your Honor, murder means to take away the life of someone. I did not take away the life of Marie Valdemar. I granted her life. Granted it from the depths of my knowledge of facts which previously were known only to God. But let me tell you my story. One night, about 8 months ago, I was sitting in my study.
4: Dr. Froissart, a visitor wishes to see you.
3: Oh, I'm about to begin an experiment in self-hypnosis. I cannot be disturbed. Tell him to come some other time.
4: Sir, I told him that. But he said it might be too late.
3: Too late? I'm no longer a physician subject to the call of every glutton whose stomach repents his sins.
4: He knows you are a physician, no more, sir. He said he needs you to employ your powers of mesmerism. I wouldn't have bothered you, sir. But he seems so desperate.
3: Mesmerism, eh?
4: Yes, sir.
3: I'll see him.
4: Dr. Froissart will see you.
5: Dr. Froissart, I'm Ernest Valdemar. I don't know how to thank you. My wife, my sweet wife Maria, lies desperately ill. I'm sure she will die.
3: Monsieur Valdemar, you have gained entrance to my office by a trick. I cannot help your wife. My license to practice medicine has been taken away by pill peddlers who didn't have sufficient intelligence to understand my study of hypnotism. Take your case to one of them, Monsieur Valdemar, and permit me to go on with what they call my black art.
5: Dr. Froissart, when I told your servant I wanted to employ your hypnotic powers, I meant it. I am acquainted with what your fellow physicians have done to you.
3: You know?
5: Yes, and I've heard your lectures on mesmerism many, many times.
3: Oh, you liked my lectures, eh? Oh, they were nothing. Wait till my new experiments are complete.
5: But, Doctor,
3: then,
5: I...
3: Please, you will really hear something then on the threshold of discovering the art of hypnotizing myself.
5: Yes, but...
3: You see, when a trance has been...
5: Please, Dr. Froissart, some other time!
3: I beg your pardon. My enthusiasm, I forgot myself. Please go on.
5: My wife is at the point of death.
3: You have a physician attending her?
5: Yes. Dr. Bulow.
3: Bulow? That Dulwit. He headed a committee which revoked my license. Some more hypocritical, bombastic blowhard I have never seen
5: please,
3: in all my
5: sir,
3: life.
5: Let me tell you.
3: I... Oh, please forgive me. Go on.
5: We've been married a short year, during most of which Maria has been ill. We have not even had time to skim the cream of our happiness when ill health overcame her.
3: What is the nature of her illness?
5: Dr. Bulow says that it's a rare type of incurable consumption. She lies abed, her beauty unabated, but under the surface her flesh is rotting away in decay and waste.
3: I see.
5: Tonight, perhaps tomorrow, she will breathe her last.
3: Monsieur Valdemar, believe me, sir, I understand your desperation, but I cannot see how I can help you.
5: By hypnotism, Dr. Froissart.
3: Hypnotism?
5: Yes, from the depths of my anguish, an idea came to me. In your lectures, you have stated that a person in a mesmeric trance is, how shall I say it, suspended, lifted out of the stream of life.
3: Yes?
5: His consciousness is not like that of an ordinary feeling mortal.
3: I see. You mean that if your wife were put in a trance before she died...
5: She would go on living, exactly. She would be beyond the reach of death.
3: Extraordinary. Monsieur Valdemar, you have leaped the last step in the logic of mesmerism. It is the thing for which I have been groping blindly in my studies.
5: You do it, then.
3: Well, the idea intrigues me. It has never been tried, but I need time to think.
5: But, Dr. Froissart, there is no time. Maria may be gone before we can attempt to save her.
3: Very well, then, I'll do it.
5: God bless you, sir.
3: But there is one condition. For my own protection, her doctor must be in attendance.
5: Bulow?
3: Yes.
6: Otherwise, if the experiment should fail, I will be placed in jeopardy. I might be accused of unlawful practice.
5: But at this time of night, how can we gain his consent?
6: We must induce him to attend. Otherwise, I cannot risk the experiment.
5: My carriage is outside.
6: Good. We will go to see my friend, Dr. Bulow.
5: Thank you. Oh, thank you, Doctor.
6: Come, come. We must hurry.
7: Rawasar, I tell you, you are overreaching yourself.
6: Bulow, you have thrown me out of the profession. You have deprived me of my right to earn a living. Very well, I'll not hold that against you.
7: Oh, that's quite gracious of you.
5: Please, gentlemen, my wife.
6: That's right, Bulow. This issue is Monsieur Valdemar's wife, not my pride, not your medical orthodoxy. I do not presume to tell you whether to make your worthless pills out of bread or out of sugar.
7: Well, I should hope not, you.
6: Well, then, please don't presume to tell me how to practice my art.
7: Art? Sheer bunkum.
6: Perhaps it is. But I am willing to put it to the test. I approach this experiment with an open mind. Monsieur Valdemar's wife lies abed, dying. Monsieur Valdemar loves her, wants her to live. You shrug your shoulders and say, poor fellow, it is hopeless.
7: Well, it is. If you remembered any of the medicine you learned, you'd agree.
6: I say it is not hopeless. He wants his wife. I'm willing to try to save her.
5: God bless you, sir.
7: No, Monsieur Valdemar, God will not bless him.
5: The first thing a physician learns is that there comes a time in the course of an illness when it is sacrilege to stand between man and his maker.
6: Bulow, please do not dress up your lack of medical knowledge in the cloak of a sermon.
7: I tell you, sermon or not, no mortal person can meddle in matters of life and death without meeting the consequences. As Madame Valdemar's physician, I cannot sanction this blasphemous experiment.
6: Well, Monsieur Valdemar, there is your answer. I'm sorry, but to proceed without Dr. Bulow would only be putting my head in a noose.
5: Dr. Bulow, I have held my tongue, but I can no longer be silent. I have given to your care the most precious thing I own, my wife.
7: Monsieur Valdemar, are you suggesting that I have not performed my duty?
5: No, Dr. Bulow, I'm not, at least not until now. As long as you were willing to try anything your knowledge and experience suggested, I've been patient. But I cannot. I cannot bear to let Maria slip away from me without attempting to save her.
7: What more can I do?
5: Come to my wife's bedside.
7: Why, oh, it's madness.
5: Dr. Bulow, I have hesitated to say this. But if you do not come at my request to attend my wife, I shall spend the rest of my days reviling you to the people of this town. A doctor who is unwilling to come to the deathbed of his own patient, no matter what the circumstances, will not find himself welcome in the house of the sick.
7: Very well. I shall go with you, Monsieur Valdemar, but only to protect you from this charlatan. Froissart, this is your doing. I won't forget it.
5: The light is on in my wife's chamber. Come, gentlemen. We have no time to lose.
7: I warn you, Froissart. Do not attempt any medical cure.
5: Dr. Bulow, please. This way, gentlemen.
8: Oh, Monsieur Valdemar, I am so glad you're here. Madame has nearly left us. Twice she called your name and cried, I'm going, Ernest. I'm going.
5: May God preserve her. In here, Dr. Froissart.
9: I was afraid you'd left me alone forever.
5: Never, Maria. I've brought someone who will help you.
9: No one can help me now.
6: Do not say that, madame. Put yourself in my hands. Think only of life, of the joy of living. Dr. Bulow, would you care to examine the patient?
7: I have given my judgment. You may proceed.
5: Do you need anything, Dr. Froissart?
6: Give me a candle, please. Everyone, be good enough to remain quiet and let me have your attention and good wishes.
5: Here is the candle.
6: Thank you. Now, Madame Valdemar, I am going to put you in a trance. Are you willing?
9: Yes. Yes, I want to be put in a trance. But I'm afraid you've come too late.
6: There is yet time. Life does not exist in quantity. It is all or none. While there is life, it can be preserved if you want it, wish it, if there is nothing dearer than it. Look at the candle. See the flame of the candle.
9: I see the candle.
6: The candle will preserve you from death if you will put yourself in my hands. In my hands. Look at the candle and think. Think slowly. Go to sleep. Go to sleep. Go to sleep. Are you asleep now?
9: Not asleep, but very, very tired.
6: You want to sleep. You want to fall deep, deep asleep. You're tired. You're drowsy. Sleep. Sleep. There. There. Sleep. Maria, are you asleep?
9: Yes. Asleep now. Do not wake me. Let me die so.
6: Do you still feel pain?
9: No pain. I am dying.
6: Raise your arm and point at the candle.
10: Incredible. She hasn't had the strength to do that in days.
6: Now, lower it. That's very good. She's in a trance now. Will you take over, Dr. Bulow? Perhaps feel her pulse.
11: Very well.
10: God bless her. She looks so beautiful.
11: The pulse is steady, but it's very weak. It's growing weaker.
6: Her breath is hardly noticeable.
11: Give me a mirror, we'll see.
10: Here, doctor.
11: There. Just the faintest clouding. Her life is ebbing away fast.
6: Are you asleep, madame?
9: Yes. Still asleep. Dying.
11: Her pulse has stopped. The mirror doesn't cloud. She stopped breathing.
10: You mean all hope is gone, Dr. Bulow?
11: Hope was gone before, Monsieur Valdemar. Life cannot be lengthened by the application of parlor games. I only regret that your hopes have been raised so cruelly by this charlatan.
3: Bulow, did you ever think that there may be matters in this world beyond our ken, forces which are indestructible, which live independently of the beating of the human heart?
11: Oh, you're mad. Dangerously mad. A deathbed is no place for this cabalistic mumbo-jumbo.
3: There can be no better place. For there, where life and death meet, is the great mystery which man must ever aspire to know if he is to know God.
11: What do you mean?
3: You, a physician, say she is dead. But I put her in a trance, and only I can release her.
11: But she is dead, man. Dead. There's nothing beyond death.
3: I put her in a trance, I say. And only I can release her.
11: Aye, it's blasphemy. Sheer blasphemy.
3: Call it what you will. I care not for names. But watch. And watch carefully. Listen. Maria, are you still asleep?
9: Yes. No. I have been sleeping. But now... Now,

0: Elsa, you testify under oath that after her heart and breath had stopped, Madame Valdemar spoke. Is this really true?
1: I swear to it, Your Honor. I cannot deny that these words, issuing from the still, lifeless Maria Valdemar, called forth an unutterable, shuddering horror in everyone that was present at her bedside. Even Bulow stood aghast, his face moist with fear.
2: This is the devil's work. Maria Valdemar is dead.
3: But it was her voice.
1: It sounded as if it came from a distance or echoed through a large cavern.
2: I heard the voice. But there's no pulse, no breath. Your wife is dead.
1: Perhaps it is my turn to preach a sermon, Bulow. How can you, a mere mortal, presume to say what constitutes life and what does not?
2: Her breath is stilled. Her heart no longer beats. She's dead.
1: Bulow, can't you see? This is no time to recite elementary physiology by rote.
2: She's dead. All the signs prove it.
1: Signs? What signs? Does a dead person speak? No. It is plain that death has been arrested by the mesmeric process.
3: Dr. Bulow, why do you insist she is dead? We had so little time for happiness together. Do you begrudge me the faint small spark of life that yet remains?
4: Maria, my love is yours forever.
1: Her lips tremble as if she's trying to reply.
5: Monsieur Valdemar, I have my responsibility. Your wife is dead. Her death must be reported.
1: Bulow, I know your responsibility well. I have exercised it many times myself with heavy heart. But I cannot see how you dare pronounce Madame Valdemar dead.
5: Froissart, I told you at your trial in front of the committee that no good would come of this dealing with the devil. I warned you before that you would regret your meddling with life and death. Madame Valdemar has died. I must report it.
3: Please. Please, Dr. Bulow, I beg of you. You heard her speak. You saw her lips tremble. Can't you accept this miracle?
5: Suppose I do accept it.
3: Would you?
5: I can accept the miracle, but I cannot accept the responsibility arising from it.
1: Then you will issue no certificate of death?
5: There will be none issued so long as the flicker of life remains. Good night, gentlemen.
0: Proceed, Dr. Froissart.
1: The months rolled by. Monsieur Valdemar overwhelmed me with his gratitude for the prolonging of his wife's life. Madame Valdemar remained in the same condition. Her heartbeat and breath continued absent, but her skin, though cold and lacking blood, neither shriveled nor decayed. Her lips still responded to questions put to her with the slightest quiver. But there were no other evidences of life. Monsieur Valdemar derived much comfort from the presence of his wife and became my devoted pupil.
6: Ah, Ernest, what brings you here today?
7: See you. And perhaps ask you a few troublesome questions.
6: We'll save the trouble for last.
7: No, Emil. My mind is ill at ease.
6: Nonsense, Ernest.
1: Listen, I have been making great progress lately with my new studies.
7: Oh, yes?
1: Yes, indeed. I've been practicing self-hypnosis.
7: Really?
1: There's no limit to the possibilities of mesmerism. When I can completely grasp the art of hypnotizing myself, perhaps then I will have come close to my goal. Don't you see? A man can be released from a trance only by the person who put him into it. Now, if I should put myself in a trance,
6: Ernest, you're not even listening.
7: Emil, I'm troubled. Sorely troubled.
1: Your wife remains the same.
7: Yes, but...
1: Bulow has been to see her.
7: Yes, as usual.
1: He agrees that there is no change.
7: Yes. Look, Emil. When I came to you 7 months ago in desperation, you did what I asked you to do.
1: Whatever is the matter with you today, Valdemar?
7: I'm beginning to realize the horror of my situation.
1: My dear fellow, it's just that it's new, perhaps strange. But when mesmeric science becomes better known, you will feel more at ease.
7: This is not just the mood of the moment. I've felt it growing for some time.
1: You've been listening to Bulow's prattle.
7: No, Froissart. It was not Bulow who made my Maria appear to me in a vision. Her arms fettered with heavy chains. A piteous, pleading look on her face.
1: This is hallucination, not science.
7: Was it hallucination when she cried out, Ernest, my beloved, for the sake of God, if you love me, release me. I'm neither on earth nor in heaven.
1: And again, hallucination. You're giving your imagination free rein. Maria is still with you.
7: This is not Maria. Not my Maria.
1: I saved all the life that was in her.
7: You did. And I thought it would be enough.
3: But as day after day goes by, as night follows upon night, I come more and more to the conviction that this is not she. The real Maria lives in my brain, in my heart, and in the love I bear her memory. Not in this corpse with the trembling lip. Froissart, can't you understand? I'm living in a tomb with the body of a stranger.
1: Valdemar, what would you have me do?
3: Release her from the trance.
1: Come, Valdemar. Come, there's no need to be hysterical. The trance has lasted a mere 7 months. Give me a year. That is not much to ask.
3: I shall be mad or dead before the year is out. You must release her from the trance.
1: Remember, Ernest, I cannot tell what will happen.
3: Whatever happens, at least it will be God's will.
1: Very well. For you, Ernest, for you as my pupil and my friend, I shall try to release Maria tonight.
8: Dr. Froissart.
1: Oh, good evening. It's good to be in out of the rain.
8: They are up in Madame Val... in her chamber.
1: They?
8: Monsieur Valdemar and Dr. Bulot.
1: Oh, what is Bulot doing here?
8: I beg your pardon, sir.
1: Oh, nothing, nothing. They are waiting for me?
8: Yes, sir.
1: Thank you.
3: Come in, Froissart. We're ready.
1: Bulot, what are you doing here?
5: Attending my patient.
1: I see.
5: After all, we agree that she is alive, don't we?
1: Of course. Monsieur Valdemar, I'm sorry. Tonight's work cannot be done in the presence of an unsympathetic spirit such as Bureau's. It will require the most delicate hypnotic adjustment.
5: Put your mind at ease, Froissart. Not for the world would I be present at tonight's meeting with the devil. That's your responsibility, completely. I leave her in your hands. Alive.
1: Good. Now that he's gone, I can work. Maria Valdemar, you are in my power. Awake. Awake. Awake from the trance.
3: Look, her eyelid twitched.
1: Maria, I command you to raise your arm. Your right arm. Your arm. Move your right arm. Maria. Maria, can you explain what your feelings or wishes are now?
3: Look, her lips.
9: For God's sake, quick. Quick. Put me to sleep. Awaken me. Quick. I say to you, I am dead.
1: Maria Valdemar, waken, be among the living, waken.
9: Dead. Dead.
3: See, our whole body's moving.
1: Rise, awaken, live.
9: Dead.
3: No, she lies still. It is too late.
1: Maria, are you with us?
3: She does not answer. Her lips tremble no more. Dr. Bulot!
10: Valdemar, you called?
3: Bulot! She's gone. She's dead.
10: Froissart.
5: What have you done?
1: I? Done?
5: She was alive when I left this room. What have you done?
1: Nothing. I released her from the trance.
5: Release? Trance? Neither science nor the law recognizes these terms.
1: What do you mean, Bulot?
5: That this is the end of your meddling, Froissart. My patient was alive when I left this room. We agreed that she was alive. Now she's dead. I charge you with the murder of Madame Maria Valdemar.
1: This, Your Honor, is the true and complete story. With full faith in the justice of the court, I shall await the verdict.
0: Émile Froissart, you have been tried fairly before this court, and you have been judged guilty of the murder of Maria Valdemar. It is now my duty to pronounce sentence. I hereby condemn you to hang by the neck until you are dead.
11: Dead. They thought they could kill me, but they forgot that it was I, Émile Froissart, who had discovered in mesmerism the secret of immortality. They led me to the gallows. They blindfolded me. They put the noose over my head. But I laughed at them. Yes, laughed at their gallows and their noose. They sprang the trap. The noose tightened round my throat. I quickly put myself in a trance. A trance from which I could be released only by myself. Dead. I shall go on living forever. Ha, ha, ha.

From the time-worn pages of the past, we have brought you the immortal tale, The Case of Monsieur Valdemar. Bellkeeper, toll the bell.

You have just heard Edgar Allan Poe's The Facts in the Case of Monsieur Valdemar. This was the Weird Circle Radio version from 1945. 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

the moon's white cities and the opal width of her small glowing lakes, her silver heights unvisited with dew of vagrant cloud, and the unsounded,

luster. 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Wheel in wheel arched the wan sapphire. Nay, the hum of men, or other things talking in unknown tongues, and notes of busy life in distant worlds, beat like a far wave on my anxious ear.

You have just heard 19th Century Poetry About Outer Space, excerpts from the poem, Timbuktu, by Alfred Lord Tennyson. 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

The buying of orchids always has in it a certain speculative flavour. You have before you the brown shrivelled lump of tissue, and for the rest you must trust your judgment, or the auctioneer, or your good luck, as your taste may incline. The plant may be moribund or dead, or it may be just a respectable purchase, fair value for your money, or perhaps, where the thing has happened again and again, there slowly unfolds before the delighted eyes

eyes of the happy purchaser, day after day, some new variety, some novel richness, a strange twist of the labellum, or some subtler coloration or unexpected mimicry. Pride, beauty, and profit blossom together on one delicate green spike, and, it may be, even immortality. For the new miracle of nature may stand in need of a new specific name, and what so convenient as that of its discoverer? John Smithia! There have been worse names. It was perhaps the hope of some such happy discovery that made Winter Wedderburn such a frequent attendant at these sales. That hope, and also, maybe, the fact that he had nothing else of the slightest interest to do in the world. He was a shy, lonely, rather ineffectual man, provided with just enough income to keep off the spur of necessity, and not enough nervous energy to make him seek any exacting employments. He might have collected stamps or coins, or translated Horace, or bound books, or invented new species of diatoms. But as it happened, he grew orchids, and had one ambitious little hothouse. "I have a fancy," he said over his coffee, "that something is going to happen to me today." He spoke, as he moved and thought, slowly. "Oh, don't say that," said his housekeeper, who was also his remote cousin, for something happening was a euphemism that meant only one thing to her. "You misunderstand me. I mean nothing unpleasant, though what I do mean I scarcely know. Today," he continued after a pause, "Peters are going to sell a batch of plants from the Andamans and the Indies. I shall go up and see what they have. It may be I shall buy something good, unawares. That may be it." He passed his cup for his second cupful of coffee. "Are these the things collected by that poor young fellow you told me of the other day?" asked his cousin as she filled his cup. "Yes," he said, and became meditative over a piece of toast. "Nothing ever does happen to me," he remarked presently, beginning to think aloud. "I wonder why. Things enough happen to other people. There is Harvey. Only the other week. On Monday he picked up sixpence. On Wednesday his chicks all had the staggers. On Friday his cousin came home from Australia, and on Saturday he broke his ankle. What a whirl of excitement compared to me." "I think I would rather be without so much excitement," said his housekeeper. "It can't be good for you." "I suppose it's troublesome. Still, you see, nothing ever happens to me. When I was a little boy, I never had accidents. I never fell in love as I grew up. Never married. I wonder how it feels to have something happen to you. Something really remarkable. That orchid collector was only 36, 20 years younger than myself when he died. And he had been married twice and divorced once. He had had malarial fever 4 times, and once he broke his thigh. He killed a Malay once. And once he was wounded by a poisoned dart. And in the end he was killed by jungle leeches. It must have all been very troublesome. But then it must have been very interesting, you know. Except perhaps the leeches." "I am sure it was not good for him," said the lady with conviction. "Perhaps not." And then Wedderburn looked at his watch. 8:23. "I am going up by the 11:45 train, so that there is plenty of time. I think I shall wear my alpaca jacket, it is quite warm enough, and my grey felt hat and brown shoes. I suppose," he glanced out of the window at the serene sky and sunlit garden, and then nervously at his cousin's face. "I think you had better take an umbrella if you are going to London," she said, in a voice that admitted of no denial. "There's all between here and the station coming back." When he returned, he was in a state of mild excitement. He had made a purchase. It was rare that he could make up his mind quickly enough to buy, but this time he had done so. "There are Vandas," he said, "and a Dendrobe, and some Palaeonophis." He surveyed his purchases lovingly as he consumed his soup. They were laid out on the spotless tablecloth before him, and he was telling his cousin all about them as he slowly meandered through his dinner. It was his custom to live all his visits to London over again in the evening, for her and his own entertainment. "I knew something would happen today, and I have bought all these. Some of them,

feel sure, do you know, that some of them will be remarkable. I don't know how it is, but I feel just as sure as if someone had told me that some of these will turn out remarkable. That one, he pointed to a shriveled rhizome, was not identified. It may be a Palaeonophis, or it may not. It may be a new species, or even a new genus. And it was the last that poor Batten ever collected. I don't like the look of it, said his housekeeper. It's such an ugly shape. To me, it scarcely seems to have a shape. I don't like those things that stick out, said his housekeeper. It shall be put away in a pot tomorrow. It looks, said the housekeeper, like a spider shamming dead. Wedderburn smiled and surveyed the root with his head on one side. It is certainly not a pretty lump of stuff, but you can never judge of these things from their dry appearance. It may turn out to be a very beautiful orchid indeed. How busy I shall be tomorrow! I must see tonight just exactly what to do with these things, and tomorrow I shall set to work. They found poor Batten lying dead, or dying in a mangrove swamp, I forget which. He began again presently, with one of these very orchids crushed up under his body. He had been unwell for some days with some kind of native fever, and I suppose he fainted. These mangrove swamps are very unwholesome. Every drop of blood, they say, was taken out of him by the jungle leeches. It may be that very plant that cost him his life to obtain. I think none the better of it for that. Men must work, though women may weep, said Wedderburn with profound gravity. Fancy dying away from every comfort in a nasty swamp. Fancy being ill of fever with nothing to take but chlorodyne and quinine. If men were left to themselves, they would live on chlorodyne and quinine. And no one round you but horrible natives. They say the Andaman Islanders are most disgusting wretches. And anyhow, they can scarcely make good nurses, not having the necessary training. And just for people in England to have orchids. I don't suppose it was comfortable, but some men seem to enjoy that kind of thing, said Wedderburn. Anyhow, the natives of his party were sufficiently civilized to take care of all his collection, until his colleague, who was an ornithologist, came back again from the interior. Though they could not tell the species of the orchid, and had let it wither. And it makes these things more interesting. It makes them disgusting. I should be afraid of some of the malaria clinging to them. And just think, there has been a dead body lying across that ugly thing. I never thought of that before. There! I declare I cannot eat another mouthful of dinner. I will take them off the table, if you like, and put them in the window seat. I can see them just as well there. The next few days he was indeed singularly busy in his steamy little hothouse, fussing about with charcoal, lumps of teak, moss, and all the other mysteries of the orchid cultivator. He considered he was having a wonderfully eventful time. In the evening he would talk about these new orchids to his friends, and over again he reverted to his expectation of something strange. Several of the Vandas and the Dendrobium died under his care, but presently the strange orchid began to show signs of life. He was delighted, and took his housekeeper right away from jam-making to see it at once, directly he made the discovery. "That is a bud," he said, "and presently there will be a lot of leaves there, and those little things coming out here are aerial rootlets. They look to me like little white fingers poking out of the brown. I don't like them," said his housekeeper. "Why not?" "I don't know. They look like fingers trying to get at you. I can't help my likes and dislikes. I don't know for certain, but I don't think there are any orchids I know that have aerial rootlets quite like that. It may be my fancy, of course. You see, they are a little flattened at the ends." "I don't like 'em," said his housekeeper, suddenly shivering and turning away. "I know it's very silly of me, and I'm very sorry, particularly as you like the thing so much, but I can't help thinking of that corpse. But it may not be that particular plant. That was merely a guess of mine." His housekeeper shrugged her shoulders. "Anyhow, I don't like it," she said. Wedderburn felt a little hurt at her dislike to the plant, but that did not prevent his talking to her about orchids generally, and this orchid in particular, whenever he felt inclined. "There are such queer things about orchids," he said one day, "such possibilities of surprises. You know, Darwin studied their fertilization.
and showed that the whole structure of an ordinary orchid flower was contrived in order that moths might carry the pollen from plant to plant. Well, it seems that there are lots of orchids known, the flower of which cannot possibly be used for fertilization in that way. Some of the cypripediums, for instance. There are no insects known that can possibly fertilize them, and some of them have never been found with seed. But how do they form new plants? By runners and tubers and that kind of outgrowth. That is easily explained. The puzzle is, what are the flowers for? Very likely, he added, my orchid may be something extraordinary in that way. If so, I shall study it. I have often thought of making researches as Darwin did, but hitherto I have not found the time, or something else has happened to prevent it. The leaves are beginning to unfold now. I do wish you would come and see them. But she said that the orchid house was so hot it gave her the headache. She had seen the plant once again, and the aerial rootlets, which were now some of them more than a foot long, had unfortunately reminded her of tentacles reaching out after something, and they got into her dreams, growing after her with incredible rapidity, so that she had settled to her entire satisfaction that she would not see that plant again, and Wedderburn had to admire its leaves alone. They were of the ordinary broad form, and a deep glossy green, with splashes and dots of deep red towards the base. He knew of no other leaves quite like them. The plant was placed on a low bench near the thermometer, and close by was a simple arrangement by which a tap dripped on the hot water pipes and kept the air steamy. And he spent his afternoons now with some regularity, meditating on the approaching flowering of the strange plant. And at last the great thing happened. Directly he entered the little glass house, he knew that the spike had burst out, although his great Palaeonophis loei hid the corner where his new darling stood. There was a new odour in the air, a rich, intensely sweet scent, that overpowered every other in that crowded, steaming little greenhouse. Directly he noticed this, he hurried down to the strange orchid. And behold, the trailing green spikes bore now three great splashes of blossom, from which this overpowering sweetness proceeded. He stopped before them in an ecstasy of admiration. The flowers were white, with streaks of golden orange upon the petals. The heavy labellum was coiled into an intricate projection, and a wonderful bluish purple mingled there with the gold. He could see at once that the genus was altogether a new one. And the insufferable scent! How hot the place was! The blossoms swam before his eyes. He would see if the temperature was right. He made a step towards the thermometer. Suddenly everything appeared unsteady. The bricks on the floor were dancing up and down. Then the white blossoms, the green leaves behind them, the whole greenhouse seemed to sweep sideways, and then in a curve upward. At 4:30 his cousin made the tea, according to their invariable custom. But Wedderburn did not come in for his tea. He is worshipping that horrid orchid, she told herself, and waited 10 minutes. His watch must have stopped. I will go and call him. She went straight to the hothouse, and, opening the door, called his name. There was no reply. She noticed that the air was very close, and loaded with an intense perfume. Then she saw something lying on the bricks between the hot water pipes. For a minute, perhaps, she stood, motionless. He was lying, face upward, at the foot of the strange orchid. The tentacle-like aerial rootlets no longer swayed freely in the air, but were crowded together, a tangle of grey ropes, and stretched tight with their ends closely applied to his chin and neck and hands. She did not understand. Then she saw from one of the exultant tentacles upon his cheek there trickled a little thread of blood. With an inarticulate cry she ran towards him and tried to pull him away from the leech-like suckers. She snapped two of these tentacles and their sap dripped red. Then the overpowering scent of the blossom began to make her head reel. How they clung to him! She tore at the tough ropes, and he and the white inflorescence swam about her. She felt she was fainting, knew she must not. She left him and hastily opened the nearest door, and after she had panted for a moment in the fresh air she had a brilliant inspiration. She caught up a flower pot and smashed in the windows at the end of the greenhouse. Then she re-entered. She tugged now with renewed strength at Wedderburn's motionless body, and brought the strange orchid crashing to the floor.
and still clung with the grimmest tenacity to its victim. In a frenzy she lugged it and him into the open air. Then she thought of tearing through the sucker rootlets one by one, and in another minute she had released him and was dragging him away from the horror. He was white and bleeding from a dozen circular patches. The odd job man was coming up the garden, amazed at the smashing of glass, and saw her emerge, hauling the inanimate body with red-stained hands. For a moment he thought impossible things. "Bring some water!" she cried, and her voice dispelled his fancies. When, with unnatural alacrity, he returned with the water, he found her weeping with excitement, and with Wedderburn's head upon her knee, wiping the blood from his face. "What's the matter?" said Wedderburn, opening his eyes feebly, and closing them again at once. "Go and tell Annie to come out here to me, and then go for Dr. Haddon at once," she said to the odd job man, so soon as he brought the water, and added, seeing he hesitated, "I will tell you all about it when you come back." Presently Wedderburn opened his eyes again, and seeing that he was troubled by the puzzle of his position, she explained to him, "You fainted in the hothouse." "And the orchid?" "I will see to that," she said. Wedderburn had lost a good deal of blood, but beyond that he had suffered no very great injury. They gave him brandy mixed with some pink extract of meat, and carried him upstairs to bed. His housekeeper told her incredible story in fragments to Dr. Haddon. "Come to the orchid house and see," she said. The cold outer air was blowing in through the open door, and the sickly perfume was almost dispelled. Most of the torn aerial rootlets lay already withered amidst a number of dark stains upon the bricks. The stem of the inflorescence was broken by the fall of the plant, and the flowers were growing limp and brown at the edges of the petals. The doctor stooped towards it, then saw that one of the aerial rootlets still stirred feebly, and hesitated. The next morning the strange orchid still lay there, black now and putrescent. The door banged intermittently in the morning breeze, and all the array of Wedderburn's orchids was shrivelled and prostrate. But Wedderburn himself was bright and garrulous upstairs in the story of his strange adventure.

You have just heard The Strange Orchid by H.G. Wells. 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

0: The Point of View. "I am too modest," snapped the great Haskell van Manderpootz, pacing irritably about the limited area of his private laboratory, glaring at me the while. "That's the trouble. I undervalue my own achievements, and thereby permit petty imitators like Corville to influence the committee and win the Morel Prize." "But," I said soothingly, "you've won the Morel Physics Award half a dozen times, Professor. They can't very well give it to you every year."
1: "Why not, since it's plain that I deserve it?" bristled the professor.
0: "Understand, Dixon, that I do not regret my modesty, even though it permits conceited fools like Corville, who have infinitely less reason than I for conceit, to win awards that mean nothing save prizes for successful bragging."
1: "Bah!
0: To grant an award for research along such obvious lines that I neglected to mention them, thinking that even a Morel judge would appreciate their obviousness. Research on the Psychon, eh? Who discovered the Psychon? Who but van Manderpootz?"
1: "Wasn't that what you got last year's award for?" I asked consolingly. "And, after all, isn't this modesty, this lack of jealousy on your part, a symbol of greatness of character?"
0: "True, true," said the great van Manderpootz, mollified. "Had such an affront been committed against a lesser man than myself, he would doubtless have entered a bitter complaint against the judges. But not I. Anyway, I know from experience that it wouldn't do any good, and besides, despite his greatness, van Manderpootz is as modest and shrinking as a violet." At this point he paused, and his broad red face tried to look violet-like. I suppressed a smile. I knew the eccentric genius of old from the days when I had been Dixon Wells' undergraduate student of engineering, and had taken a course in newer physics, that is, relativity, under the famous professor. For some unguessable reason he had taken a fancy to me, and as a result I had been involved in several of his experiments since graduation. There was the affair of the subjunctivizer, for instance, and also that of the idealizator. In the first of these episodes I had suffered the indignity of falling in love with a girl 2 weeks after she was apparently dead, and in the second the equal or greater indignity of falling in love with a girl who didn't exist, never had existed, and never would exist. In other words, with an ideal. Perhaps I'm a little susceptible to feminine charms, or rather, perhaps I used to be, for since the disaster with the idealizator I have grimly relegated such follies to the past, much to the disgust of various vision entertainers, singers, dancers, and the like. So of late I had been spending my days very seriously, trying wholeheartedly to get to the office on time, just once, so that I could refer to it next time my father accused me of never getting anywhere on time. I hadn't succeeded yet, but fortunately the N.J. Wells Corporation was wealthy enough to survive even without the full-time services of Dixon Wells, or should I say even with them. Anyway, I'm sure my father preferred to have me late in the morning after an evening with van Manderpootz than after one with Tipsalva or Whimsy White or one of the numerous others of the ladies of the vision screen. Even in the 21st century he retained a lot of old-fashioned ideas. Van Manderpootz had ceased to remember that he was as modest and shrinking as a violet. "It has just occurred to me," he announced impressively, "that years have character, much as humans have. This year, 2015, will be remembered in history as a very stupid year, in which the Morel Prize was given to a nincompoop. Last year, on the other hand, was a very intelligent year, a jewel in the crown of civilization. Not only was the Morel Prize given to van Manderpootz, but I announced my discrete field theory in that year, and the university unveiled Gogli's statue of me as well." He sighed. "Yes, a very intelligent year. What do you think?"
1: "It depends on how you look at it," I responded glumly. "I didn't enjoy it so much, what with Joanna Caldwell and Denise d'Aiguillon, and your infernal experiments. It's all in the point of view."
0: The professor snorted. "Infernal experiments, eh? Point of view. Of course it's all in the point of view. Even Einstein's simple little synthesis was enough to prove that. If the whole world could adopt an intelligent and admirable point of view, that of van Manderpootz, for instance, all troubles would be over. If it were possible..." He paused, and an expression of amazed wonder spread over his ruddy face. "What's the matter?" I asked. "Matter? I am astonished. The astounding depths of genius awe me. I am overwhelmed with admiration at the incalculable mysteries of a great mind."
1: "I don't get the drift."
0: "Dixon," he said impressively, "you have been privileged to look upon an example of the workings of a genius.
1: More than that, you have planted the seeds from which perhaps shall grow the towering tree of thought. Incredible as it seems, you, Dixon Wells, have given Van Manderpootz an idea. It is thus that genius seizes upon the small, the unimportant, the negligible, and turns it to its own grand purposes. I stand awestruck.
0: But what?
1: Wait, said Van Manderpootz, still in rapt admiration of the majesty of his own mind. When the tree bears fruit, you shall see it. Until then, be satisfied that you have played a part in its planting. It was perhaps a month before I saw Van Manderpootz again, but one bright spring evening his broad, rubicund face looked out of the phone screen at me. "It's ready," he announced impressively. "It's ready," he announced impressively. "What is?" "The professor

0: Carter puttered over some device, and in the far corner his secretary, the plain and unattractive Miss Fitch, transcribed lecture notes, for Van Manderpootz abhorred the thought that his golden utterances might be lost to posterity. On the table between the professor and myself lay a curious device, something that looked like a cross between a pair of nose glasses and a miner's lamp.
1: "There it is," said Van Manderpootz proudly. "There lies my attitudinizer, which may well become an epoch-making device."
0: "How? What does it do?"
1: "I will explain. The germ of the idea traces back to that remark of yours about everything depending on the point of view. A very obvious statement, of course, but genius seizes on the obvious and draws from it the obscure. Thus the thoughts of even the simplest mind can suggest to the man of genius his sublime conceptions, as is evident from the fact that I got this idea from you."
0: "What idea?"
1: "Be patient. There is much you must understand first. You must realize just how true is the statement that everything depends on the point of view. Einstein proved that motion, space, and time depend on the particular point of view of the observer, or, as he expressed it, on the scale of reference used. I go farther than that, infinitely farther. I propound the theory that the observer is the point of view. I go even beyond that. I maintain that the world itself is merely the point of view."
0: "Huh?"
1: "Look here," proceeded Van Manderpootz. "It is obvious that the world I see is entirely different from the one in which you live. It is equally obvious that a strictly religious man occupies a different world than that of a materialist. The fortunate man lives in a happy world. The unfortunate man sees a world of misery. One man is happy with little, another is miserable with much. Each sees the world from his own point of view, which is the same as saying that each lives in his own world. Therefore, there are as many worlds as there are points of view."
0: "But," I objected, "that theory is to disregard reality. Out of all the different points of view, there must be one that is right, and all the rest are wrong."
1: "One would think so," agreed the professor. "One would think that between the point of view of you, for instance, as contrasted with that of, say, Van Manderpootz, there would be small doubt as to which was correct. However, early in the 20th century, Heisenberg enunciated his principle of uncertainty, which proved beyond argument that a completely accurate scientific picture of the world is quite impossible, that the law of cause and effect is merely a phase of the law of chance, that no infallible predictions can ever be made, and that what science used to call natural laws are really only descriptions of the way in which the human mind perceives nature. In other words, the character of the world depends entirely on the mind observing it, or, to return to my earlier statement, the point of view."
0: "But no one can ever really understand another person's point of view," I said. "It isn't fair to undermine the whole basis of science because you can't be sure that the color we both call red wouldn't look green to you if you could see it through my eyes."
1: "Ah," said Van Manderpootz triumphantly, "so now we come to my attitudinizer. Suppose that it were possible for me to see through your eyes, or you through mine. Do you see what a boon such an ability would be to humanity? Not only from the standpoint of science, but also because it would obviate all troubles due to misunderstandings. And even more," shaking his finger, the professor recited oracularly, "O wad some power de gifty gie us to see ourselves as others see us. Van Manderpootz is that power, Dixon. Through my attitudinizer, one may at last adopt the viewpoint of another. The poet's plaint of more than two centuries ago is answered at last."
0: "How the devil do you see through somebody else's eyes?"
1: "Very simply. You will recall the idealizator. Now it is obvious that when I peered over your shoulder and perceived in the mirror your conception of the ideal woman, I was, to a certain extent, adopting your point of view. In that case, the psychons given off by your mind were converted into quanta of visible light which could be seen. In the case of my attitudinizer, the process is exactly reversed. One flashes the beam of this light on the subject whose point of view is desired. The visible light is reflected back with a certain accompaniment of psychons, which are here intensified to a degree which will permit them to be, so to speak, appreciated."
0: "Psychons? Have you already forgotten my discovery of the unit particle of thought? Must I explain again how the cosmons, chronons, spacyons, psychons, and all other particles are interchangeable? And that," he continued abstractly, "leads to certain interesting speculations.
1: Suppose I were to convert, say, a ton of material protons and electrons into

0: spaceons, that is, convert matter into space. I calculate that a ton of matter will produce approximately a cubic mile of space. Now the question is, where would we put it, since all the space we have is already occupied by space? Or if I manufactured an hour or two of time, it is obvious that we have no time to fit in an extra couple of hours, since all of our time is already accounted for. Doubtless, it will take a certain amount of thought for even Van Manderpootz to solve these problems, but at the moment, I'm curious to watch the workings of the attitudinizer. Suppose you put it on, Dixon.
1: I? Haven't you tried it out yet?
0: Of course not. In the first place, what has Van Manderpootz to gain by studying the viewpoints of other people? The object of the device is to permit people to study nobler viewpoints than their own. And in the second place, I have asked myself whether it is fair to the world for Van Manderpootz to be the first to try out a new and possibly untrustworthy device, and I reply, no.
1: But I should try it out, eh?
0: Well, every time I try out any of your inventions, I find myself in some kind of trouble. I'd be a fool to go around looking for more difficulty, wouldn't I?
1: I assure you that my viewpoint will be much less apt to get you into trouble than your own, said Van Manderpootz with dignity. There will be no question of your becoming involved in some impossible love affair as long as you stick to that.
0: Nevertheless, despite the assurance of the great scientist, I was more than a little reluctant to don the device. Yet I was curious as well. It seemed a fascinating prospect to be able to look at the world through other eyes, as fascinating as visiting a new world, which it was, according to the professor. So after a few moments of hesitation, I picked up the instrument, slipped it over my head so that the eyeglasses were in the proper position, and looked inquiringly at Van Manderpootz.
1: "You must turn it on," he said, reaching over and clicking a switch on the frame.
0: "Now flash the light to my face. That's the way. Just center the circle of light on my face. And now, what do you see?" I didn't answer. What I saw was, for the moment, quite indescribable. I was completely dazed and bewildered, and it was only when some involuntary movement of my head at last flashed the light from the professor's face to the tabletop that a measure of sanity returned, which provides at least that tables do not possess any point of view.
1: "Oh," I gasped. Van Manderpootz beamed.
0: "Of course you are overwhelmed. One could hardly expect to adopt the view of Van Manderpootz without some difficulties of adjustment. A second time will be easier."
1: I reached up and switched off the light.
0: "A second time will not only be easier, but also impossible," I said crossly. "I'm not going to experience another dizzy spell like that for anybody."
1: "But of course you will, Dixon. I am certain that the dizziness will be negligible on the second trial. Naturally, the unexpected heights affected you, much as if you were to come without warning to the brink of a colossal precipice. But this time you will be prepared, and the effect will be much less."
0: Well, it was. After a few moments, I was able to give my full attention to the phenomenon of the attitudinizer, and queer phenomenon they were, too. I scarcely know how to describe the sensation of looking at the world through the filter of another's mind. It is almost an indescribable experience, but so, in the ultimate analysis, is any other experience. What I saw first was a kaleidoscopic array of colors and shapes. But the amazing, astounding, inconceivable thing about the scene was that there was no single color I could recognize. The eyes of Van Manderpootz, or perhaps his brain, interpreted color in a fashion utterly alien to the way in which my own functioned, and the resultant spectrum was so bizarre that there is simply no way of describing any single tint in words. To say, as I did to the professor, that his conception of red looked to me like a shade between purple and green conveys absolutely no meaning, and the only way a third person could appreciate the meaning would be to examine my point of view through an attitudinizer while I was examining that of Van Manderpootz. Thus he could apprehend my conception of Van Manderpootz's reaction to the color red. And shapes! It took me several minutes to identify the weird, angular, twisted, distorted appearance in the center of the room as the plain laboratory table. The room itself, aside from its queer form, looked smaller, perhaps because Van Manderpootz is somewhat larger than I. But by far the strangest part of his point of view had nothing to do with the outlook upon the physical world, but with the more fundamental elements, with his attitudes. Most of his thoughts on that first occasion were beyond me, because I had not yet learned to interpret the personal symbolism in which he thought. But I did understand his attitudes. There was Carter, for instance, toiling away out in the large laboratory. I saw at once what a plodding, unintelligent drudge he seemed to Van Manderpootz. And there was Miss Fitch. I confess that she had always seemed unattractive to me, but my impression of her was Venus herself beside that of the professor. She hardly seemed human to him, and I am sure that he never thought of her as a woman, but merely as a piece of convenient but unimportant laboratory equipment. At this point, I caught a glimpse of myself through the eyes of Van Manderpootz. Ouch. Perhaps I'm not a genius, but I'm dead certain that I'm not the grinning ape I appeared to be in his eyes. And perhaps I'm not exactly the handsomest man in the world either, but if I thought I looked like that... And then to cap the climax, I apprehended Van Manderpootz's conception of himself. "That's enough," I yelled. "I won't stay around here just to be insulted. I'm through." I tore the attitudinizer from my head and tossed it to the table, feeling suddenly a little foolish at the sight of the grin on the face of the professor. "That is hardly the spirit which has led science to its greatest achievements, Dixon," he observed amiably. "Suppose you describe the nature of the insults, and if possible something about the workings of the attitudinizer as well. After all, that is what you were supposed to be observing." I flushed, grumbled a little, and complained. Van Manderpootz listened with great interest to my description of the difference in our physical worlds, especially the variations in our perceptions of form and color. "What a field for an artist!" he ejaculated at last. "Unfortunately, it is a field that must remain forever untapped, because even though an artist examined 1,000 viewpoints and learned innumerable new colors, his pigments would continue to impress his audience with the same old colors each of them had always known." He sighed thoughtfully and then proceeded. "However, the device is apparently quite safe to use. I shall therefore try it briefly, bringing to the investigation a calm, scientific mind which refuses to be troubled by the trifles that seem to bother you." He donned the attitudinizer, and I must confess that he stood the shock of the first trial somewhat better than I did. After a surprised oof, he settled down to a complacent analysis of my point of view, while I sat somewhat self-consciously under his calm appraisal. Calm, that is, for about 3 minutes. Suddenly he leapt to his feet, tearing the device from a face whose normal ruddiness had deepened to a choleric, angry color. "Get out," he roared. "So that's the way Van Manderpootz looks to you. Moron, idiot, imbecile, get out." It was a week or 10 days later that I happened to be passing the university on my way from somewhere to somewhere else, and I fell to wondering whether the professor had yet forgiven me. There was a light in the window of his laboratory over in the physics building, so I dropped in, making my way past the desk where Carter labored and the corner where Miss Fitch sat in dull primness at her endless task of transcribing lecture notes. Van Manderpootz greeted me cordially enough, but with a curious assumption of melancholy in his manner. "Ah, Dixon," he began, "I am glad to see you. Since our last meeting I have learned much of the stupidity of the world, and it appears to me now that you are actually one of the more intelligent contemporary minds." "This from Van Manderpootz? Why, thank you," I said. "It is true. For some days I have sat at the window overlooking the street there and have observed the viewpoints of the passers-by. Would you believe," his voice lowered, "would you believe that only 7 4/10% are even aware of the existence of Van Manderpootz? And doubtless many of the few that are come from among the students in the neighborhood. I knew that the average level of intelligence was low, but it had not occurred to me that it was as low as that." "After all," I said consolingly, "you must remember that the achievements of Van Manderpootz are such as to attract the attention of the intelligent few, rather than of the many." "A very silly paradox," he snapped. "On the basis of that theory, since the higher one goes in the scale of intelligence, the fewer individuals one finds. The greatest achievement of all is one that nobody has heard of. By that test you would be greater than Van Manderpootz, an obvious reductio ad absurdum." He glared his reproof that I should even have thought of the point. Then something in the outer laboratory caught his ever-observant eye. "Carter," he roared, "is that a sino-basical interphasometer in the positronic flow? Fool! What sort of measurements do you expect to make when your measuring instrument itself is part of the experiment? Take it out and start over." He rushed away towards the unfortunate technician. I settled idly back in my chair and stared about the small laboratory whose walls had seen so many marvels. The latest, the attitudinizer, lay carelessly on the table, dropped there by the professor after his analysis of the mass viewpoint of the pedestrians in the street below. I picked up the device and fell to examining its construction. Of course, this was utterly beyond me, for no ordinary engineer can hope to grasp the intricacies of a Van Manderpootz concept. So, after a puzzled but admiring survey of its infinitely delicate wires and grids and lenses, I made the obvious move. I put it on. My first thought was the street, but since the evening was well along, the walk below the window was deserted. Back in my chair again, I sat musing idly when a faint sound that was not the rumbling of the professor's voice attracted my attention. I identified it shortly as the buzzing of a heavy fly, butting his head stupidly against the pane of glass that separated the small laboratory from the large room beyond. I wondered casually what the viewpoint of a fly was like, and ended by flashing the light on the creature. For some moments I saw nothing other than I had been seeing right along from my own personal point of view, because, as Van Manderpootz explained later, the psychons from the miserable brain of the fly are too few to produce any but the vaguest of impressions. But gradually I became aware of a picture, a queer and indescribable scene. Flies are colorblind. That was my first impression, for the world was a dull panorama of grays and whites and blacks. Flies are extremely nearsighted. When I had finally identified the scene as the interior of the familiar room, I discovered that it seemed enormous to the insect, whose vision did not extend more than 6 feet, though it did take in almost a complete sphere, so that the creature could see practically in all directions at once. But perhaps the most astonishing thing, though I did not think of it until later, was that the compound eye of the insect did not convey to it the impression of a vast number of separate pictures, such as the eye produces when a microphotograph is taken through it. The fly sees one picture, just as we do, in the same way as our brain writes the upside-down image cast on our retina. The fly's brain reduces the compound image to one, and beyond these impressions were a wild hodgepodge of smell sensations and a strange desire to burst through the invisible glass barrier into the brighter light beyond. But I had no time to analyze these sensations, for suddenly there was a flash of something infinitely clearer than the dim celebrations of a fly. For half a minute or longer I was unable to guess what that momentary flash had been. I knew that I had seen something incredibly lovely, that I had tapped a viewpoint that looked upon something whose very presence caused ecstasy, but whose viewpoint it was, or what that flicker of beauty had been, were questions beyond my ability to answer. I slipped off the attitudinizer and sat staring perplexedly at the buzzing fly on the pane of glass. Out in the other room, Van Manderpootz continued his harangue to the repentant Carter, and off in a corner, invisible from my position, I could hear the rustle of papers as Miss Fitch transcribed endless notes. I puzzled vainly over the problem of what had happened, and then the solution dawned on me. The fly must have buzzed between me and one of the occupants of the outer laboratory. I had been following its flight with the faintly visible beam of the attitudinizer's light, and that beam must have flickered momentarily on the head of one of the three beyond the glass. But which? Van Manderpootz himself? It must have been either the professor or Carter, since the secretary was quite beyond range of the light. It seemed improbable that the cold and brilliant mind of Van Manderpootz could be the agency of the sort of emotional ecstasy I had sensed. It must therefore have been the head of the mild and inoffensive little Carter that the beam had tapped. With a feeling of curiosity, I slipped the device back on my own head and sent the beam sweeping dimly into the larger room. It did not at the time occur to me that such a procedure was quite as discreditable as eavesdropping, or even more dishonorable if you come right down to it, because it meant the theft of far more personal information than one could ever convey by the spoken word. But all I considered at the moment was my own curiosity. I wanted to learn what sort of viewpoint could produce that strange instantaneous flash of beauty. If the proceeding was unethical, well, heaven knows I was punished for it. So I turned the attitudinizer on Carter. At the moment he was listening respectfully to Van Manderpootz, and I sensed clearly his respect for the great man, a respect that had in it a distinct element of fear. I could hear Carter's impression of the booming voice of the professor, sounding somewhat like the modulated thunder of a god, which was not far from the little man's actual opinion of his master. I perceived Carter's opinion of himself, and his self-picture was an even more mouse-like portrayal than my own impression of him. When for an instant he glanced my way, I sensed his impression of me, and while I'm sure that Dixon Wells is not the imbecile he appears to Van Manderpootz, I'm equally sure that he's not the debonair man of the world he seemed to Carter. All in all, Carter's point of view seemed that of a timid, inoffensive, retiring, servile little man, and I wondered all the more what could have caused that vanished flash of beauty in a mind like his. There was no trace of it now. His attention was completely taken up by the voice of Van Manderpootz, who had passed from a personal appraisal of Carter's stupidity to a general lecture on the fallacies of the unified field theory as presented by his rivals Corville and Shrimsky. Carter was listening with an almost worshipful regard, and I could feel his surges of indignation against the villains who dared to disagree with the authority of Van Manderpootz. I sat there intent on the strange double vision of the attitudinizer, which was in some respects like a Horsten psychomat. That is, one is able to see both through his own eyes and through the eyes of his subject. Thus I could see Van Manderpootz and Carter quite clearly. But at the same time I could see or sense what Carter saw and sensed. Thus I perceived suddenly through my own eyes that the professor had ceased talking to Carter, and had turned at the approach of somebody as yet invisible to me, while at the same time through Carter's eyes I saw that vision of ecstasy which had flashed for a moment in his mind. I saw, description is utterly impossible, but I saw a woman who, except possibly for the woman of the idealizator screen, was the most beautiful creature I had ever seen. I say description is impossible. That is the literal truth, for her coloring, her expression, her figure, as seen through Carter's eyes, were completely unlike anything expressible by words. I was fascinated. I could do nothing but watch, and I felt a wild surge of jealousy as I caught the adoration in the attitude of the humble Carter. She was glorious, magnificent, indescribable. It was with an effort that I untangled myself from the web of fascination enough to catch Carter's thought of her name. Lisa, he was thinking. Lisa. What she said to Van Manderpootz was in tones too low for me to hear, and apparently too low for Carter's ears as well, else I should have heard her words through the attitudinizer. But both of us heard Van Manderpootz's bellow in answer. "I don't care how the dictionary pronounces the word," he roared. "The way Van Manderpootz pronounces a word is right!" The glorious Lisa turned silently and vanished. For a few moments I watched her through Carter's eyes, but as she neared the laboratory door he turned his attention again to Van Manderpootz, and she was lost to my view. And as I saw the professor close his dissertation and approach me, I slipped the attitudinizer from my head and forced myself to a measure of calm. "Who is she?" I demanded. "I've got to meet her." He looked blankly at me. "Who's who?" "Lisa! Who's Lisa?" There was not a flicker in the cool blue eyes of Van Manderpootz. "I don't know any Lisa," he said indifferently. "But you were just talking to her right out there." Van Manderpootz stared curiously at me. Then little by little a shrewd suspicion seemed to dawn in his broad, intelligent features. "Ha," he said. "Have you by any chance been using the attitudinizer?" I nodded, chill apprehension gripping me. "And is it also true that you chose to investigate the viewpoint of Carter out there?" At my nod, he stepped to the door that joined the two rooms and closed it. When he faced me again, it was with features working into lines of amusement that suddenly found utterance in booming laughter. "Ha!" he roared. "Do you know who beautiful Lisa is? She is Fitch." "Fitch? You're mad! She's glorious, and Fitch is plain and scrawny and ugly. Do you think I'm a fool?" "You ask an embarrassing question," chuckled the professor. "Listen to me, Dixon. The woman you saw was my secretary, Miss Fitch, seen through the eyes of Carter. Don't you understand? The idiot Carter's in love with her." I suppose I walked the upper levels half the night, oblivious alike of the narrow strip of stars that showed between the towering walls of 21st century New York and the intermittent roar of traffic from the freight levels. Certainly this was the worst predicament of those into which the fiendish contraptions of the great Van Manderpootz had thrust me. In love with a point of view, in love with a woman who had no existence apart from the beglamored eyes of Carter. It wasn't Lisa Fitch I loved. Indeed, I rather hated her angular ugliness. What I had fallen in love with was the way she looked to Carter, for there is nothing in the world quite as beautiful as a lover's conception of his sweetheart. This predicament was far worse than my former ones. When I had fallen in love with a girl already dead, I could console myself with the thought of what might have been. When I had fallen in love with my own ideal, well, at least she was mine, even if I couldn't have her. But to fall in love with another man's conception,
1: The only way that conception could even continue to exist was for Carter to remain in love with Lisa Fitch, which rather effectually left me outside the picture altogether. She was absolutely unattainable to me. For heaven knows, I didn't want the real Lisa Fitch. Real meaning, of course, the one who was real to me. I suppose in the end, Carter's Lisa Fitch was as real as the skinny scarecrow my eyes saw. She was unattainable. Or was she? Suddenly an echo of a long-forgotten psychology course recurred to me. Attitudes are habits. Viewpoints are attitudes. Therefore, viewpoints are habits. And habits can be learned. There was the solution. All I had to do was to learn, or to acquire by practice, the viewpoint of Carter. What I had to do was literally to put myself in his place, to look at things in his way, to see his viewpoint. For once I learned to do that, I could see in Lisa Fitch the very things he saw, and the vision would become reality to me, as well as to him. I planned carefully. I did not care to face the sarcasm of the great Van Manderpootz. Therefore, I would work in secret. I would visit his laboratory at such times as he had classes or lectures, and I would use the attitudinizer to study the viewpoint of Carter, and to, as it were, practice this viewpoint. Thus I would have the means at hand of testing my progress, for all I had to do was glance at Miss Fitch without the attitudinizer. As soon as I began to perceive her in what Carter saw, I would know that success was imminent. Those next 2 weeks were a strange interval of time. I haunted the laboratory of Van Manderpootz at odd hours, having learned from the university office what periods he devoted to his courses. When one day I found the attitudinizer missing, I prevailed on Carter to show me where it was kept, and he, influenced doubtless by my friendship for the man he practically worshipped, indicated the place without question. But later I suspect that he began to doubt his wisdom in this, for I know he thought it very strange for me to sit for long periods staring at him. I caught all sorts of puzzled questions in his mind, though, as I have said, these were hard for me to decipher until I began to learn Carter's personal system of symbolism by which he thought. But at least one man was pleased, my father, who took my absences from the office and neglect of business as signs of good health and spirits, and congratulated me warmly on the improvement. But the experiment was beginning to work. I found myself sympathizing with Carter's viewpoint, and little by little the mad world in which he lived was becoming as logical as my own. I learned to recognize colors through his eyes. I learned to understand form and shape. Most fundamental of all, I learned his values, his attitudes, his tastes. And these last were a little inconvenient at times, for on the several occasions when I supplemented my daily calls with visits to Van Manderpootz in the evening, I found some difficulty in separating my own respectful regard for the great man from Carter's unreasoning worship, with the result that I was on the verge of blurting out the whole thing to him several times. And perhaps it was a guilty conscience, but I kept thinking that the shrewd blue eyes of the professor rested on me with a curiously suspicious expression all evening. The thing was approaching its culmination. Now and then, when I looked at the angular ugliness of Miss Fitch, I began to catch glimpses of the same miraculous beauty that Carter found in her. Glimpses only, but harbingers of success. Each day I arrived at the laboratory with increasing eagerness, for each day brought me nearer to the achievement I sought. That is, my eagerness increased until one day I arrived to find neither Carter nor Miss Fitch present, but Van Manderpootz, who should have been delivering a lecture on indeterminism, very much in evidence. Hello, I said weakly. Umph, he responded, glaring at me. So Carter was right, I see. Dixon, the abysmal stupidity of the human race continually astounds me with new evidence of its astronomical depths. But I believe this escapade of yours plumbs the uttermost regions of imbecility. My, escapade? Do you think you can escape the piercing eye of Van Manderpootz? As soon as Carter told me you had been here in my absence, my mind leaped nimbly to the truth. But Carter's information was not even necessary, for half an eye was enough to detect the change in your attitude on these last few evening visits. So you've been trying to adopt Carter's viewpoint, eh? No doubt with the idea of ultimately depriving him of the charming Miss Fitch. Why, listen to me, Dixon. We will disregard the ethics of the thing and look at it from a purely rational viewpoint. If a rational viewpoint is possible to anybody but Van Manderpootz. Don't you realize that in order to attain Carter's attitude towards Fitch, you would have to adopt his entire viewpoint? Not, he added tersely, that I think his point of view is greatly inferior to yours, but I happen to prefer the viewpoint of a donkey to that of a mouse. Your particular brand of stupidity is more agreeable to me than Carter's timid, weak, and subservient nature, and some day you will thank me for this. Was his impression of Fitch worth the sacrifice of your own personality? I don't know. Well, whether or not it was, Van Manderpootz has decided the matter in the wisest way, for it's too late now, Dixon. I have given them both a month's leave, and sent them away, on a honeymoon. They left this morning.

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Now, on historyradio.org, we take an imaginary trip into the microscopic world, in Fitz James O'Brien's 1858 short story, The Diamond Lens. The reader is Corinna Schultz.

The Diamond Lens. From a very early period of my life, the entire bent of my inclinations had been toward microscopic investigations. When I was not more than 10 years old, a distant relative of our family, hoping to astonish my inexperience, constructed a simple microscope for me by drilling in a disc of copper a small hole in which a drop of pure water was sustained by capillary attraction. This very primitive apparatus, magnifying some 50 diameters, presented, it is true, only indistinct and imperfect forms, but still sufficiently wonderful to work up my imagination to a preternatural state of excitement. Seeing me so interested in this rude instrument, my cousin explained to me all that he knew about the principles of the microscope, related to me a few of the wonders which had been accomplished through its agency, and ended by promising to send me one regularly constructed, immediately on his return to the city. I counted the days, the hours, the minutes that intervened between that promise and his departure. Meantime, I was not idle. Every transparent substance that bore the remotest resemblance to a lens, I eagerly seized upon, and employed in vain attempts to realize that instrument, the theory of whose construction I as yet only vaguely comprehended. All panes of glass containing those oblate spheroidal knots, familiarly known as bullseyes, were ruthlessly destroyed in the hope of obtaining lenses of marvelous power. I even went so far as to extract the crystalline humor from the eyes of fishes and animals, and endeavored to press it into the microscopic service. I plead guilty to having stolen the glasses from my Aunt Agatha's spectacles, with a dim idea of grinding them into lenses of wondrous magnifying properties, in which attempt it is scarcely necessary to say that I totally failed. At last, the promised instrument came. It was of that order known as Field's Simple Microscope, and had cost perhaps about $15. As far as educational purposes went, a better apparatus could not have been selected. Accompanying it was a small treatise on the microscope, its history, uses, and discoveries. I comprehended then for the first time the Arabian Nights' entertainments. The dull veil of ordinary existence that hung across the world seemed suddenly to roll away, and to lay bare a land of enchantments. I felt toward my companions as a seer might feel toward the ordinary masses of men. I held conversations with nature in a tongue which they could not understand. I was in daily communication with living wonders, such as they never imagined in their wildest visions. I penetrated beyond the external portal of things, and roamed through the sanctuaries, where they beheld only a drop of rain slowly rolling down the window glass. I saw a universe of beings, animated with all the passions common to physical life, and convulsing their minute sphere with struggles as fierce and protracted as those of men. In the common spots of mould, which my mother, good housekeeper that she was, fiercely scooped away from her jam-pots, there abode for me, under the name of mildew, enchanted gardens, filled with dells and avenues of the densest foliage and most astonishing verdure, while from the fantastic boughs of these microscopic forests hung strange fruits, glittering with green and silver and gold. It was no scientific thirst that at this time filled my mind. It was the pure enjoyment of a poet, to whom a world of wonders has been disclosed. I talked of my solitary pleasures to none. Alone with my microscope, I dimmed my sight, day after day and night after night, poring over the marvels which it unfolded to me. I was like one who, having discovered the ancient Eden still existing in all its primitive glory, should resolve to enjoy it in solitude, and never betray to mortal the secret of its locality. The rod of my life was bent at this moment. I destined myself to be a microscopist. Of course, like every novice, I fancied myself a discoverer. I was ignorant at the time of the thousands of acute intellects engaged in the same pursuit as myself, and with the advantage of instruments 1,000 times more powerful than mine. The names of Leeuwenhoek, Williamson, Spencer, Ehrenberg, Schultz, Dujardin, Schacht, and Schleiden were then entirely unknown to me, or, if known, I was ignorant of their patient and wonderful researches.
In every fresh specimen of cryptogamia which I placed beneath my instrument, I believed that I discovered wonders of which the world was as yet ignorant. I remember well the thrill of delight and admiration that shot through me the first time that I discovered the common wheel animalcule, Rotifera vulgaris, expanding and contracting its flexible spokes, and seemingly rotating through the water. Alas, as I grew older and obtained some works treating of my favorite study, I found that I was only on the threshold of a science to the investigation of which some of the greatest men of the age were devoting their lives and intellects. As I grew up, my parents, who saw but little likelihood of anything practical resulting from the examination of bits of moss and drops of water through a brass tube and a piece of glass, were anxious that I should choose a profession. It was their desire that I should enter the counting house of my uncle, Ethan Blake, a prosperous merchant, who carried on business in New York. This suggestion I decisively combated. I had no taste for trade. I should only make a failure. In short, I refused to become a merchant. But it was necessary for me to select some pursuit. My parents were staid New England people who insisted on the necessity of labor, and therefore, although, thanks to the bequest of my poor Aunt Agatha, I should, on coming of age, inherit a small fortune sufficient to place me above want, it was decided that, instead of waiting for this, I should act the nobler part and employ the intervening years in rendering myself independent. After much cogitation, I complied with the wishes of my family and selected a profession. I determined to study medicine at the New York Academy. This disposition of my future suited me. A removal from my relatives would enable me to dispose of my time as I pleased, without fear of detection. As long as I paid my academy fees, I might shirk attending the lectures if I chose, and as I never had the remotest intention of standing an examination, there was no danger of my being plucked. Besides, a metropolis was the place for me. There I could obtain excellent instruments, the newest publications, intimacy with men of pursuits kindred with my own, in short, all things necessary to ensure a profitable devotion of my life to my beloved science. I had an abundance of money, few desires that were not bounded by my illuminating mirror on one side, and my object glass on the other. What, therefore, was to prevent my becoming an illustrious investigator of the veiled worlds? It was with the most buoyant hope that I left my New England home and established myself in New York. My first step, of course, was to find suitable apartments. These I obtained, after a couple of days' search, in Fourth Avenue, a very pretty second floor, unfurnished, containing sitting room, bedroom, and a smaller apartment which I intended to fit up as a laboratory. I furnished my lodging simply, but rather elegantly, and then devoted all my energies to the adornment of the temple of my worship. I visited Pike, the celebrated optician, and passed in review his splendid collection of microscopes. Field's compound, Hingham's, Spencer's, Natchett's binocular, that founded on the principles of the stereoscope, and at length fixed upon that form known as Spencer's Trunnion microscope, as combining the greatest number of improvements with an almost perfect freedom from tremor. Along with this, I purchased every possible accessory, draw tubes, micrometers, a camera lucida, lever stage, achromatic condensers, white cloud illuminators, prisms, parabolic condensers, polarizing apparatus, forceps, aquatic boxes, fishing tubes, with a host of other articles, all of which would have been useful in the hands of an experienced microscopist, but, as I afterward discovered, were not of the slightest present value to me. It takes years of practice to know how to use a complicated microscope. The optician looked suspiciously at me as I made these valuable purchases. He evidently was uncertain whether to set me down as some scientific celebrity or a madman. I think he was inclined to the latter belief. I suppose I was mad. Every great genius is mad upon the subject in which he is greatest. The unsuccessful madman is disgraced and called a lunatic. Mad or not, I set myself to work with a zeal which few scientific students have ever equaled. I had everything to learn relative to the delicate study upon which I had embarked,
a study involving the most earnest patience, the most rigid analytic powers, the steadiest hand, the most untiring eye, the most refined and subtle manipulation. For a long time, half my apparatus lay inactively on the shelves of my laboratory, which was now most amply furnished with every possible contrivance for facilitating my investigations. The fact was that I did not know how to use some of my scientific implements, never having been taught microscopies, and those whose use I understood theoretically were of little avail until by practice I could attain the necessary delicacy of handling. Still, such was the fury of my ambition, such the untiring perseverance of my experiments, that, difficult of credit as it may be, in the course of 1 year, I became theoretically and practically an accomplished microscopist. During this period of my labors, in which I submitted specimens of every substance that came under my observation to the action of my lenses, I became a discoverer. In a small way, it is true, for I was very young, but still a discoverer. It was I who destroyed Ehrenberg's theory that the Volvox globator was an animal, and proved that his monads with stomachs and eyes were merely phases of the formation of a vegetable cell, and were, when they reached their mature state, incapable of the act of conjugation, or any true generative act, without which no organism rising to any stage of life higher than vegetable can be said to be complete. It was I who resolved the singular problem of rotation in the cells and hairs of plants into ciliary attraction, in spite of the assertions of Wenham and others that my explanation was the result of an optical illusion. But, notwithstanding these discoveries, laboriously and painfully made as they were, I felt horribly dissatisfied. At every step, I found myself stopped by the imperfections of my instruments. Like all active microscopists, I gave my imagination full play. Indeed, it is a common complaint against many such that they supply the defects of their instruments with the creations of their brains. I imagined depths beyond depths in nature which the limited power of my lenses prohibited me from exploring. I lay awake at night constructing imaginary microscopes of immeasurable power, with which I seemed to pierce through all the envelopes of matter down to its original atom. How I cursed those imperfect mediums which necessity through ignorance compelled me to use! How I longed to discover the secret of some perfect lens, whose magnifying power should be limited only by the resolvability of the object, and which at the same time should be free from spherical and chromatic aberrations. In short, from all the obstacles over which the poor microscopist finds himself continually stumbling, I felt convinced that the simple microscope, composed of a single lens of such vast yet perfect power, was possible of construction. To attempt to bring the compound microscope up to such a pitch would have been commencing at the wrong end, this latter being simply a partially successful endeavor to remedy those very defects of the simplest instrument which, if conquered, would leave nothing to be desired. It was in this mood of mind that I became a constructive microscopist. After another year passed in this new pursuit, experimenting on every imaginable substance, glass, gems, flints, crystals, artificial crystals formed of the alloy of various vitreous materials, in short, having constructed as many varieties of lenses as Argus had eyes, I found myself precisely where I started, with nothing gained save an extensive knowledge of glassmaking. I was almost dead with despair. My parents were surprised at my apparent want of progress in my medical studies. I had not attended one lecture since my arrival in the city, and the expenses of my mad pursuit had been so great as to embarrass me very seriously. I was in this frame of mind one day, experimenting in my laboratory on a small diamond. That stone, from its great refracting power, having always occupied my attention more than any other, when a young Frenchman who lived on the floor above me, and who was in the habit of occasionally visiting me, entered the room. I think that Jules Simon was a Jew. He had many traits of the Hebrew character, a love of jewelry, of dress, and of good living. There was something mysterious about him. He always had something to sell, and yet went into excellent society. When I say sell, I should perhaps have said peddle, for his operations were generally confined to the disposal of single articles, a picture, for instance, or a rare carving in ivory, or a pair of dueling pistols, or the dress of a Mexican caballero.
When I was first furnishing my rooms, he paid me a visit, which ended in my purchasing an antique silver lamp, which he assured me was a Cellini. It was handsome enough even for that, and some other knick-knacks for my sitting-room. Why Simon should pursue this petty trade, I never could imagine. He apparently had plenty of money, and had the entree of the best houses in the city, taking care, however, I suppose, to drive no bargains within the enchanted circle of the upper 10. I came at length to the conclusion that this peddling was but a mask to cover some greater object, and even went so far as to believe my young acquaintance to be implicated in the slave trade. That, however, was none of my affair. On the present occasion, Simon entered my room in a state of considerable excitement. "Ah, mon ami," he cried, before I could even offer him the ordinary salutation, "it has occurred to me to be the witness of the most astonishing things in the world. I promenade myself to the house of Madame— how does the little animal, Le Renard, name himself in the Latin?" "Vulpes," I answered. "Ah, yes, Vulpes. I promenade myself to the house of Madame Vulpes." "The spirit medium?" "Yes, the great medium. Great heavens, what a woman! I write on a slip of paper many of questions concerning affairs of the most secret, affairs that conceal themselves in the abysses of my heart the most profound, and behold, by example, what occurs? This devil of a woman makes me replies the most truthful to all of them. She talks to me of things that I do not love to talk of to myself. What am I to think? I am fixed to the earth." "Am I to understand you, Monsieur Simon, that this Mrs. Vulpes replied to questions secretly written by you, which questions related to events known only to yourself?" "Ah, more than that, more than that," he answered, with an air of some alarm. "She related to me things, but," he added after a pause, and suddenly changing his manner, "why occupy ourselves with these follies? It was all the biology, without doubt. It goes without saying that it has not my credence. But why are we here, mon ami? It has occurred to me to discover the most beautiful thing, as you can imagine, a vase with green lizards on it, composed by the great Bernard Palissy. It is in my apartment. Let us mount. I go to show it to you." I followed Simon mechanically, but my thoughts were far from Palissy and his enameled ware, although I, like him, was seeking in the dark a great discovery. This casual mention of the spiritualist, Madame Vulpes, set me on a new track. What if, through communication with more subtle organisms than my own, I could reach at a single bound the goal which perhaps a life of agonizing mental toil would never enable me to attain? While purchasing the Palissy vase for my friend Simon, I was mentally arranging a visit to Madame Vulpes. Two evenings after this, thanks to an arrangement by letter and the promise of an ample fee, I found Madame Vulpes awaiting me at her residence alone. She was a coarse-featured woman, with keen and rather cruel dark eyes, and an exceedingly sensual expression about her mouth and under jaw. She received me in perfect silence, in an apartment on the ground floor, very sparsely furnished. In the center of the room, close to where Mrs. Vulpes sat, there was a common round mahogany table. If I had come for the purpose of sweeping her chimney, the woman could not have looked more indifferent to my appearance. There was no attempt to inspire the visitor with awe. Everything bore a simple and practical aspect. This intercourse with the spiritual world was evidently as familiar an occupation with Mrs. Vulpes as eating her dinner or riding in an omnibus. "You come for a communication, Mr. Lindley," said the medium in a dry, business-like tone of voice. "By appointment, yes." "What sort of communication do you want? A written one?" "Yes, I wish for a written one." "From any particular spirit?" "Yes." "Have you ever known the spirit on this earth?" "Never. He died long before I was born. I wish merely to obtain from him some information which he ought to be able to give better than any other." "Will you seat yourself at the table, Mr. Lindley," said the medium, "and place your hands upon it?" I obeyed. Mrs. Vulpes being seated opposite to me, with her hands also on the table. We remained thus for about a minute and a half, when a violent succession of raps came on the table, on the back of my chair, on the floor immediately under my feet, and even on the window panes.
Mrs. Vulpes smiled composedly. "They are very strong tonight," she remarked. "You are fortunate." She then continued, "Will the spirits communicate with this gentleman?" Vigorous affirmative. "Will the particular spirit he desires to speak with communicate?" A very confused rapping followed this question. "I know what they mean," said Mrs. Vulpes, addressing herself to me. "They wish you to write down the name of the particular spirit that you desire to converse with. Is that so?" she added, speaking to her invisible guests. That it was so was evident from the numerous affirmatory responses. While this was going on, I tore a slip from my pocketbook and scribbled a name under the table. "Will this spirit communicate in writing with this gentleman?" asked the medium once more. After a moment's pause, her hand seemed to be seized with a violent tremor, shaking so forcibly that the table vibrated. She said that a spirit had seized her hand and would write. I handed her some sheets of paper that were on the table, and a pencil. The latter she held loosely in her hand, which presently began to move over the paper with a singular and seemingly involuntary motion. After a few moments had elapsed, she handed me the paper, on which I found written, in a large, uncultivated hand, the words, "He is not here, but has been sent for." A pause of a minute or so ensued, during which Mrs. Vulpes remained perfectly silent, but the raps continued at regular intervals. When the short period I mention had elapsed, the hand of the medium was again seized with its convulsive tremor, and she wrote, under this strange influence, a few words on the paper, which she handed to me. They were as follows. "I am here. Question me. Leeuwenhoek." I was astounded. The name was identical with that I had written beneath the table, and carefully kept concealed. Neither was it at all probable that an uncultivated woman like Mrs. Vulpes should know even the name of that great father of microscopes. It may have been biology, but this theory was soon doomed to be destroyed. I wrote on my slip, still concealing it from Mrs. Vulpes, a series of questions which, to avoid tediousness, I shall place with the responses in the order in which they occurred. I. Can the microscope be brought to perfection? Spirit. Yes. I. Am I destined to accomplish this great task? Spirit. You are. I wish to know how to proceed to attain this end, for the love which you bear to science, help me. Spirit. A diamond of 140 carats, submitted to electromagnetic currents for a long period, will experience a rearrangement of its atoms, inter se, and from that stone you will form the universal lens. I. Will great discoveries result from the use of such a lens? Spirit. So great that all that has gone before is as nothing. I. But the refractive power of the diamond is so immense that the image will be formed within the lens. How is that difficulty to be surmounted? Spirit. Pierce the lens through its axis, and the difficulty is obviated. The image will be formed in the pierced space, which will itself serve as a tube to look through. Now I am called. Good night. I cannot at all describe the effect that these extraordinary communications had upon me. I felt completely bewildered. No biological theory could account for the discovery of the lens. The medium might, by means of biological rapport with my mind, have gone so far as to read my questions and reply to them coherently, but biology could not enable her to discover that magnetic currents would so alter the crystals of the diamond as to remedy its previous defects and admit of its being polished into a perfect lens. Some such theory may have passed through my head, it is true, but if so, I had forgotten it. In my excited condition of mind, there was no course left but to become a convert, and it was in a state of the most painful nervous exaltation that I left the medium's house that evening. She accompanied me to the door, hoping that I was satisfied. The raps followed us as we went through the hall, sounding on the balusters, the flooring, and even the lintels of the door. I hastily expressed my satisfaction, and escaped hurriedly into the cool night air. I walked home with but one thought possessing me: how to obtain a diamond of the immense size required. My entire means, multiplied 100 times over, would have been inadequate to its purchase. Besides, such stones are rare and become historical. I could find such only in the regalia of Eastern or European monarchs.
There was a light in Simon's room as I entered my house. A vague impulse urged me to visit him. As I opened the door of his sitting room unannounced, he was bending, with his back toward me, over a Carcel lamp, apparently engaged in minutely examining some object which he held in his hands. As I entered, he started suddenly, thrust his hand into his breast pocket, and turned to me with a face crimson with confusion. "What?" I cried, "poring over the miniature of some fair lady? Well, don't blush so much. I won't ask to see it." Simon laughed awkwardly enough, but made none of the negative protestations usual on such occasions. He asked me to take a seat. "Simon," said I, "I have just come from Madame Vulpe's." This time Simon turned as white as a sheet, and seemed stupefied, as if a sudden electric shock had smitten him. He babbled some incoherent words, and went hastily to a small closet where he usually kept his liquors. Although astonished at his emotion, I was too preoccupied with my own idea to pay much attention to anything else. "You say truly when you call Madame Vulpe the devil of a woman," I continued. "Simon, she told me wonderful things tonight, or rather, was the means of telling me wonderful things. Ah, if I could only get a diamond that weighed 140 carats. Scarcely had the sigh with which I uttered this desire died upon my lips, when Simon, with the aspect of a wild beast, glared at me savagely, and, rushing to the mantelpiece, where some foreign weapons hung on the wall, caught up a Malay kreese and brandished it furiously before him. "No," he cried in French, into which he always broke when excited. "No, you shall not have it. You are perfidious. You have consulted with that demon and desire my treasure. But I will die first. Me, I am brave. You cannot make me fear." All this, uttered in a loud voice, trembling with excitement, astounded me. I saw at a glance that I had accidentally trodden upon the edges of Simon's secret, whatever it was. It was necessary to reassure him. "My dear Simon," I said, "I am entirely at a loss to know what you mean. I went to Madame Vulpe's to consult with her on a scientific problem, to the solution of which I discovered that a diamond of the size I just mentioned was necessary. You were never alluded to during the evening, nor, so far as I was concerned, even thought of. What can be the meaning of this outburst? If you happen to have a set of valuable diamonds in your possession, you need fear nothing from me. The diamond which I require you could not possess, or, if you did possess it, you would not be living here. I require you could not possess, or, if you did possess it, you would not be living here." Something in my tone must have completely

cheerful air. All this did not impose on me in the least. I was too much accustomed to analytical labors to be baffled by so flimsy a veil. I determined to probe the mystery to the bottom. "Simon," I said gaily, "let us forget all this over a bottle of Burgundy. I have a case of Lasseur's Clos Vougeot downstairs, fragrant with the odors and ruddy with the sunlight of the Côte d'Or. Let us have up a couple of bottles. What say you?" "With all my heart," answered Simon smilingly. I produced the wine, and we seated ourselves to drink. It was of a famous vintage, that of 1848, a year when war and wine throve together, and its pure but powerful juice seemed to impart renewed vitality to the system. By the time we had half-finished the second bottle, Simon's head, which I knew was a weak one, had begun to yield, while I remained calm as ever, only that every draught seemed to send a flush of vigor through my limbs. Simon's utterance became more and more indistinct. He took to singing French chansons of not very moral tendencies. I rose suddenly from the table just at the conclusion of one of those incoherent verses, and, fixing my eyes on him with a quiet smile, said, "Simon, I have deceived you. I learned your secret this evening. You may as well be frank with me. Mrs. Vulpes, or rather one of her spirits, told me all." He started with horror. His intoxication seemed for the moment to fade away, and he made a movement toward the weapon that he had a short time before laid down. I stopped him with my hand. "Monster!" he cried passionately. "I am ruined! What shall I do? You shall never have it, I swear by my mother!" "I don't want it," I said. "Rest secure, but be frank with me. Tell me all about it." The drunkenness began to return. He protested with maudlin earnestness that I was entirely mistaken, that I was intoxicated, then asked me to swear eternal secrecy, and promised to disclose the mystery to me. I pledged myself, of course, to all. With an uneasy look in his eyes, and hands unsteady with drink and nervousness, he drew a small case from his breast and opened it. Heavens! How the mild lamplight was shivered into a thousand prismatic arrows as it fell upon a vast rose diamond that glittered in the case. I was no judge of diamonds, but I saw at a glance that this was a gem of rare size and purity. I looked at Simon with wonder, and, must I confess it, with envy. How could he have obtained this treasure? In reply to my questions, I could just gather from his drunken statements, of which I fancy half the incoherence was affected, that he had been superintending a gang of slaves engaged in diamond washing in Brazil, that he had seen one of them secrete a diamond, but, instead of informing his employers, had quietly watched the negro until he saw him bury his treasure, that he had dug it up and fled with it, but that as yet he was afraid to attempt to dispose of it publicly, so valuable a gem being almost certain to attract too much attention to its owner's antecedents, and he had not been able to discover any of those obscure channels by which such matters are conveyed away safely. He added that, in accordance with Oriental practice, he had named his diamond with the fanciful title of the Eye of Morning. While Simon was relating this to me, I regarded the great diamond attentively. Never had I beheld anything so beautiful. All the glories of light ever imagined or described seemed to pulsate in its crystalline chambers. Its weight, as I learned from Simon, was exactly 140 carats. Here was an amazing coincidence. The hand of destiny seemed in it. On the very evening when the spirit of Leeuwenhoek communicates to me the great secret of the microscope, the priceless means which he directs me to employ start up within my easy reach. I determined, with the most perfect deliberation, to possess myself of Simon's diamond. I sat opposite to him while he nodded over his glass, and calmly revolved the whole affair. I did not for an instant contemplate so foolish an act as common theft, which would of course be discovered, or at least necessitate flight and concealment, all of which must interfere with my scientific plans. There was but one step to be taken, to kill Simon. After all, what was the life of a little peddling Jew in comparison with the interests of science? Human beings are taken every day from the condemned prisons to be experimented on by surgeons. This man, Simon, was by his own confession a criminal, a robber, and I believed on my soul a murderer.
He deserved death quite as much as any felon condemned by the

laws. Why should I not, like government, contrive that his punishment should contribute to the progress of human knowledge? The means for accomplishing everything I desired lay within my reach. There stood upon the mantelpiece a bottle half full of French laudanum. Simon was so occupied with his diamond, which I had just restored to him, that it was an affair of no difficulty to drug his glass. In a quarter of an hour he was in a profound sleep. I now opened his waistcoat, took the diamond from the inner pocket in which he had placed it, and removed him to the bed on which I laid him so that his feet hung down over the edge. I had possessed myself of the Malay kreis, which I held in my right hand, while with the other I discovered as accurately as I could by pulsation the exact locality of the heart. It was essential that all the aspects of his death should lead to the surmise of self-murder. I calculated the exact angle at which it was probable that the weapon, if leveled by Simon's own hand, would enter his breast. Then with one powerful blow I thrust it up to the hilt in the very spot which I desired to penetrate. A convulsive thrill ran through Simon's limbs. I heard a smothered sound issue from his throat, precisely like the bursting of a large air bubble sent up by a diver when it reaches the surface of the water. He turned half round on his side, and, as if to assist my plans more effectually, his right hand, moved by some mere spasmodic impulse, clasped the handle of the kreis, which it remained holding with extraordinary muscular tenacity. Beyond this there was no apparent struggle. The laudanum, I presume, paralyzed the usual nervous action. He must have died instantly. There was yet something to be done. To make it certain that all suspicion of the act should be diverted from any inhabitant of the house to Simon himself, it was necessary that the door should be found in the morning, locked on the inside. How to do this, and afterward escape myself? Not by the window. That was a physical impossibility. Besides, I was determined that the windows also should be found bolted. The solution was simple enough. I descended softly to my own room for a peculiar instrument which I had used for holding small slippery substances, such as minute spheres of glass, etc. This instrument was nothing more than a long slender hand vise, with a very powerful grip and a considerable leverage, which last was accidentally owing to the shape of the handle. Nothing was simpler than, when the key was in the lock, to seize the end of its stem in this vise through the keyhole, from the outside, and so lock the door. Previously, however, to doing this, I burned a number of papers on Simon's hearth. Suicides almost always burn papers before they destroy themselves. I also emptied some more laudanum into Simon's glass, having first removed from it all traces of wine, cleaned the other wine glass, and brought the bottles away with me. If traces of two persons drinking had been found in the room, the question naturally would have arisen, who was the second? Besides, the wine bottles might have been identified as belonging to me. The laudanum I poured out to account for its presence in his stomach, in case of a post-mortem examination. The theory naturally would be that he first intended to poison himself, but, after swallowing a little of the drug, was either disgusted with its taste, or changed his mind from other motives, and chose the dagger. These arrangements made, I walked out, leaving the gas burning, locked the door with my vise, and went to bed. Simon's death was not discovered until nearly 3 in the afternoon. The servant, astonished at seeing the gas burning, the light streaming on the dark landing from under the door, peeped through the keyhole and saw Simon on the bed. She gave the alarm. The door was burst open, and the neighborhood was in a fever of excitement. Everyone in the house was arrested, myself included. There was an inquest, but no clue to his death beyond that of suicide could be obtained. Curiously enough, he had made several speeches to his friends the preceding week that seemed to point to self-destruction. One gentleman swore that Simon had said in his presence that he was tired of life. His landlord affirmed that Simon, when paying him his last month's rent, remarked that he should not pay him rent much longer. All the other evidence corresponded. The door locked inside, the position of the corpse, the burned papers. As I anticipated, no one knew of the possession of the diamond by Simon, so that no motive was suggested for his murder. The jury, after a prolonged examination, brought in the usual verdict, and the neighborhood once more settled down to its accustomed quiet. The 3 months succeeding Simon's catastrophe, I devoted night and day to my diamond lens.
I had constructed a vast galvanic battery, composed of nearly 2,000 pairs of plates, a higher power I dared not use, lest the diamond should be calcined. By means of this enormous engine, I was able to send a powerful current of electricity continually through my great diamond, which it seemed to me gained in luster every day. At the expiration of a month, I commenced the grinding and polishing of the lens, a work of intense toil and exquisite delicacy. The great density of the stone, and the care required to be taken with the curvatures of the surfaces of the lens, rendered the labor the severest and most harassing that I had yet undergone. At last the eventful moment came. The lens was completed. I stood trembling on the threshold of new worlds. I had the realization of Alexander's famous wish before me. The lens lay on the table, ready to be placed upon its platform. My hand fairly shook as I enveloped a drop of water with a thin coating of oil of turpentine preparatory to its examination, a process necessary in order to prevent the rapid evaporation of the water. I now placed the drop on a thin slip of glass under the lens, and throwing upon it, by the combined aid of a prism and a mirror, a powerful stream of light, I approached my eye to the minute hole drilled through the axis of the lens. For an instant I saw nothing save what seemed to be an illuminated chaos, a vast, luminous abyss, a pure white light, cloudless and serene, and seemingly limitless as space itself, was my first impression. Gently, and with the greatest care, I depressed the lens a few hairbreadths. The wondrous illumination still continued, but as the lens approached the object, a scene of indescribable beauty was unfolded to my view. I seemed to gaze upon a vast space, the limits of which extended far beyond my vision. An atmosphere of magical luminousness permeated the entire field of view. I was amazed to see no trace of animalculous life. Not a living thing, apparently, inhabited that dazzling expanse. I comprehended instantly that, by the wondrous power of my lens, I had penetrated beyond the grosser particles of aqueous matter, beyond the realms of infusoria and protozoa, down to the original gaseous globule, into whose luminous interior I was gazing as into an almost boundless dome filled with a supernatural radiance. It was, however, no brilliant void into which I looked. On every side I beheld beautiful inorganic forms of unknown texture and colored with the most enchanting hues. These forms presented the appearance of what might be called, for want of a more specific definition, foliated clouds of the highest rarity. That is, they undulated and broke into vegetable formations, and were tinged with splendors compared with which the gilding of our autumn woodlands is as dross compared with gold. Far away into the illimitable distance stretched long avenues of these gaseous forests, dimly transparent and painted with prismatic hues of unimaginable brilliancy. The pendant branches waved along the fluid glades until every vista seemed to break through half-lucent ranks of many-colored drooping silken pennons. What seemed to be either fruits or flowers, pied with a thousand hues, lustrous and ever-varying, bubbled from the crowns of this fairy foliage. No hills, no lakes, no rivers, no forms animate or inanimate were to be seen, save those vast auroral copses that floated serenely in the luminous stillness, with leaves and fruits and flowers gleaming with unknown fires, unrealizable by mere imagination. How strange, I thought, that this sphere should be thus condemned to solitude. I had hoped, at least, to discover some new form of animal life, perhaps of a lower class than any with which we are at present acquainted, but still some living organism. I found my newly discovered world, if I may so speak, a beautiful chromatic desert. While I was speculating on the singular arrangements of the internal economy of nature, with which she so frequently splinters into atoms our most compact theories, I thought I beheld a form moving slowly through the glades of one of the prismatic forests. I looked more attentively and found that I was not mistaken. Words cannot depict the anxiety with which I awaited the nearer approach of this mysterious object. Was it merely some inanimate substance held in suspense in the attenuated atmosphere of the globule? Or was it an animal endowed with vitality and motion? It approached, flitting behind the gauzy colored veils of cloud foliage, for seconds dimly revealed, then vanishing. At last the violet pennons that trailed nearest to me vibrated. They were gently pushed aside, and the form floated out into the broad light. It was a female, human shape. When I say human, I mean it possessed the outlines of humanity, but
There the analogy ends. Its adorable beauty lifted it illimitable heights beyond the loveliest daughter of Adam. I cannot, I dare not, attempt to inventory the charms of this divine revelation of perfect beauty. Those eyes of mystic violet, dewy and serene, evade my words. Her long, lustrous hair, following her glorious head in a golden wake, like the track sown in heaven by a falling star, seems to quench my most burning phrases with its splendors. If all the bees of Hybla nestled upon my lips, they would still sing but hoarsely the wondrous harmonies of outline that enclosed her form. She swept out from between the rainbow curtains of the cloud trees into the broad sea of light that lay beyond. Her motions were those of some graceful naiad, cleaving by a mere effort of her will the clear, unruffled waters that fill the chambers of the sea. She floated forth with the serene grace of a frail bubble ascending through the still atmosphere of a June day. The perfect roundness of her limbs formed suave and enchanting curves. It was like listening to the most spiritual symphony of Beethoven the Divine, to watch the harmonious flow of lines. This, indeed, was a pleasure cheaply purchased at any price. What cared if I had waded to the portal of this wonder through another's blood? I would have given my own to enjoy one such moment of intoxication and delight. Breathless with gazing on this lovely wonder, and forgetful for an instant of everything save her presence, I withdrew my eye from the microscope eagerly. Alas, as my gaze fell on the thin slide that lay beneath my instrument, the bright light from mirror and from prism sparkled on a colorless drop of water. There in that tiny bead of dew, this beautiful being was forever imprisoned. The planet Neptune was not more distant from me than she. I hastened once more to apply my eye to the microscope. Animula, let me now call her by that dear name which I subsequently bestowed on her, had changed her position. She had again approached the wondrous forest, and was gazing earnestly upward. Presently one of the trees, as I must call them, unfolded a long ciliary process, with which it seized one of the gleaming fruits that glittered on its summit, and, sweeping slowly down, held it within reach of Animula. The sylph took it in her delicate hand and began to eat. My attention was so entirely absorbed by her that I could not apply myself to the task of determining whether the singular plant was or was not instinct with volition. I watched her, as she made her repast, with the most profound attention. The suppleness of her motions sent a thrill of delight through my frame. My heart beat madly as she turned her beautiful eyes in the direction of the spot in which I stood. What would I not have given to have had the power to precipitate myself into that luminous ocean and float with her through those groves of purple and gold? While I was thus breathlessly following her every movement, she suddenly started, seemed to listen for a moment, and then cleaving the brilliant ether in which she was floating, like a flash of light, pierced through the opaline forest and disappeared. Instantly a series of the most singular sensations attacked me. It seemed as if I had suddenly gone blind. The luminous sphere was still before me, but my daylight had vanished. What caused this sudden disappearance? Had she a lover or a husband? Yes, that was the solution. Some signal from a happy fellow-being had vibrated through the avenues of the forest, and she had obeyed the summons. The agony of my sensations, as I arrived at this conclusion, startled me. I tried to reject the conviction that my reason forced upon me. I battled against the fatal conclusion, but in vain. It was so. I had no escape from it. I loved an animalcule. It is true that, thanks to the marvelous power of my microscope, she appeared of human proportions. Instead of presenting the revolting aspect of the coarser creatures that live and struggle and die in the more easily resolvable portions of the water drop, she was fair and delicate and of surpassing beauty. But of what account was all that? Every time that my eye was withdrawn from the instrument, it fell on a miserable drop of water, within which, I must be content to know, dwelt all that could make my life lovely. Could she but see me once? Could I but for one moment pierce the mystical walls that so inexorably rose to separate us, and whisper all that filled my soul, I might consent to be satisfied for the rest of my life with the knowledge of her remote sympathy. It would be something to have established even the faintest personal link to bind us together, to know that at times, when roaming through these enchanted glades,
She might think of the wonderful stranger who had broken the monotony of her life with his presence and left a gentle memory in her heart. But it could not be. No intervention of which human intellect was capable could break down the barriers that nature had erected. I might feast my soul upon her wondrous beauty, yet she must always remain ignorant of the adorning eyes that day and night gazed upon her, and, even when closed, beheld her in dreams. With a bitter cry of anguish I fled from the room, and flinging myself on my bed, sobbed myself to sleep like a child. I arose the next morning almost at daybreak, and rushed to my microscope. I trembled as I sought the luminous world in miniature that contained my all. Animula was there. I had left the gas lamp, surrounded by its moderators, burning when I went to bed the night before. I found the sylph bathing, as it were, with an expression of pleasure animating her features in the brilliant light which surrounded her. She tossed her lustrous golden hair over her shoulders with innocent coquetry. She lay at full length in the transparent medium in which she supported herself with ease, and gambolled with the enchanting grace that the nymph Salmasis might have exhibited when she sought to conquer the modest Hermaphroditus. I tried an experiment to satisfy myself if her powers of reflection were developed. I lessened the lamplight considerably. By the dim light that remained, I could see an expression of pain flit across her face. She looked upward suddenly, and her brows contracted. I flooded the stage of the microscope again with a full stream of light, and her whole expression changed. She sprang forward like some substance deprived of all weight. Her eyes sparkled and her lips moved. Ah, if science had only the means of conducting and reduplicating sounds as it does rays of light, what carols of happiness would then have entranced my ears! What jubilant hymns to Adonis would have thrilled the illumined air! I now comprehended how it was that the Count de Cabalis peopled his mystic world with sylphs, beautiful beings whose breath of life was lambent fire, and who sported forever in regions of purest ether and purest light. The Rosicrucian had anticipated the wonder that I had practically realized. How long this worship of my strange divinity went on thus, I scarcely know. I lost all note of time. All day from early dawn, and far into the night, I was to be found peering through that wonderful lens. I saw no one, went nowhere, and scarce allowed myself sufficient time for my meals. My whole life was absorbed in contemplation as rapt as that of any of the Romish saints. Every hour that I gazed upon the divine form strengthened my passion, a passion that was always overshadowed by the maddening conviction that, although I could gaze on her at will, she never, never could behold me. At length I grew so pale and emaciated from want of rest and continual brooding over my insane love and its cruel conditions that I determined to make some effort to wean myself from it. "Come," I said, "this is at best but a fantasy. Your imagination has bestowed on Animula charms which in reality she does not possess. Seclusion from female society has produced this morbid condition of mind. Compare her with the beautiful women of your own world, and this false enchantment will vanish." I looked over the newspapers by chance. There I beheld the advertisement of a celebrated danseuse who appeared nightly at Niblo's. The Signorina Caradolce had the reputation of being the most beautiful as well as the most graceful woman in the world. I instantly dressed and went to the theater. The curtain drew up. The usual semicircle of fairies in white muslin were standing on the right toe around the enameled flower-bank of green canvas on which the belated prince was sleeping. Suddenly a flute is heard. The fairies start. The trees open. The fairies all stand on the left toe, and the queen enters. It was the Signorina. She bounded forward amid thunders of applause, and, lighting on one foot, remained posed in the air. Heavens! Was this the great enchantress that had drawn monarchs at her chariot wheels? Those heavy muscular limbs, those thick ankles, those cavernous eyes, that stereotyped smile, those crudely painted cheeks. Where were the vermeil blooms, the liquid expressive eyes, the harmonious limbs of Animula? The Signorina danced. What gross discordant movements! The play of her limbs was all false and artificial. Her bounds were painful athletic efforts. Her poses were angular and distressed the eye. I could bear it no longer.
With an exclamation of disgust that drew every eye upon me, I rose from my seat in the very middle of the signorina's pas de fascination, and abruptly quitted the house. I hastened home to feast my eyes once more on the lovely form of myself. I felt that henceforth to combat this passion would be impossible. I applied my eyes to the lens. Animula was there. But what could have happened? Some terrible change seemed to have taken place during my absence. Some secret grief seemed to cloud the lovely features of her I gazed upon. Her face had grown thin and haggard, her limbs trailed heavily. The wondrous luster of her golden hair had faded. She was ill, ill, and I could not assist her. I believe at that moment I would have forfeited all claims to my human birthright if I could only have been dwarfed to the size of an animalcule and permitted to console her from whom fate had forever divided me. I racked my brain for the solution of this mystery. What was it that affected the sylph? She seemed to suffer intense pain, her features contracted, and she even writhed, as if with some internal agony. The wondrous forests appeared also to have lost half their beauty. Their hues were dim, and in some places faded away altogether. I watched Animula for hours with a breaking heart, and she seemed absolutely to wither away under my very eye. Suddenly, I remembered that I had not looked at the water drop for several days. In fact, I hated to see it, for it reminded me of the natural barrier between Animula and myself. I hurriedly looked down on the stage of the microscope. The slide was still there, but, great heavens, the water drop had vanished. The awful truth burst upon me. It had evaporated until it had become so minute as to be invisible to the naked eye. I had been gazing on its last atom, the one that contained Animula, and she was dying. I rushed again to the front of the lens and looked through. Alas, the last agony had seized her. The rainbow-hued forest had all melted away, and Animula lay struggling feebly in what seemed to be a spot of dim light. Ah, the sight was horrible! The limbs, once so round and lovely, shriveling up into nothings, the eyes, those eyes that shone like heaven, being quenched into black dust, the lustrous golden hair now lank and discolored. The last throw came. I beheld that final struggle of the blackening form, and I fainted. When I awoke out of a trance of many hours, I found myself lying amid the wreck of my instrument, myself as shattered in mind and body as it. I crawled feebly to my bed, from which I did not rise for many months. They say now that I am mad, but they are mistaken. I am poor, for I have neither the heart nor the will to work. All my money is spent, and I live on charity. Young men's associations that love a joke invite me to lecture on optics before them, for which they pay me, and laugh at me while I lecture. Linley, the mad microscopist, is the name I go by. I suppose that I talk incoherently while I lecture. Who could talk sense when his brain is haunted by such ghastly memories? While ever and anon among the shapes of death, I behold the radiant form of my lost Animula.

You have just heard Fitz James O'Brien's 1858 short story, The Diamond Lens. The reader was Corinna Schultz. 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Promoting knowledge of literature and history.

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1: In 1926, noted director Fritz Lang created a dark and terrifying vision of the future. Fritz Lang's Metropolis.

0: Metropolis is certainly a surprising film. An immense amount of thought and imagination has gone into the making of every foot of it. It stands completely apart from American productions, apart even from the German pictures, which have already been seen here. Although it is itself a German picture, produced under the auspices of the UFA company by Fritz Lang. At the same time, an impersonal and intellectual triumph, rather than a drama that rouses human sympathies. Often enough, it is exciting in a broad elemental way, just as an earthquake or a loud clap of thunder would be exciting. But when individual characters come onto the screen, they rouse little interest for their own sakes. This would be all very well if the producer consistently kept them on the allegorical plane, as figures representing hand, head, and heart, and so forth. Somehow or other, though, allegory constantly mixes itself up with violent melodrama, until at the end one sees the villain pursuing the heroine along the cathedral ramparts, the hero pursuing in his turn and doing battle with the villain tumbling down to death, and the distraught father of the hero rushing forward in joy, his whole being purified of base and self-seeking thoughts by the strain he has endured. All this, just as it has appeared in countless petty melodramas that have passed across the screen. In fact, when the whole story and all the fine-sounding allegory are looked at calmly and broadly in retrospect, they do not amount to very much. It is ungrateful, however, to emphasize this tenuity of plot and dwell on it as a fault when there is such a wealth of fascination in the detail of the film. Technical surprises, new methods of treating scenes in double exposure so as to produce brilliant and extraordinary effects, settings of wonderful intricacy and force, these follow one another in such profusion that they seem to form a vast storehouse, whence a lesser producer could borrow enough ideas to furnish forth 20 films and still leave much untouched. Everywhere in Metropolis, the human figures are dwarfed by huge buildings and huge machines. This city of the future has become a slave to its machinery. Industrial progress has hurried it on into efficiency, more efficiency, and still more efficiency, until the people have suppressed most of their normal instincts and become automatons. It is useless to inquire what function all these masses of machinery perform. They are the fruits of inventions as yet unthought of, and in representing them, the producer has let his imagination have free play. Indeed, some of the scenes are so crowded with fantastic detail that they must have taken endless pains to contrive. Such is the scene in the laboratory, where a scientist causes electric discharges to shoot to and fro like miniature lightnings, mighty bubblings to occur in files of liquid, and rings of radiance to move slowly up and down round the metal figure which he is endowing with a human mind. For, like Chapek in R.U.R., the author tells of the creation of a mechanical human being, and of the disasters that follow when this man-like machine revolts against its masters. The emotional element in the film is supplied, or at least very much the element in the film is supplied, or at least very much enhanced, by the excellent musical score which is being played at the Regent Theatre under the baton of Signor Cost. Described as futurist in a note on the screen, it follows every phase of the story with remarkable fidelity. Sometimes it is atmospheric, in an imitative way, as when it reproduces the hiss of steam from a boiler or the mighty crash of an explosion, helped out by detonators behind the scenes. But more often it sets a mood through the sheer form of its themes, like a symphonic poem. Such incidents as the frenzied flight of the woman preacher, the one occasion where the acting really becomes personal and spontaneous, instead of generalized and formal, are very greatly intensified by this means.
1: Metropolis, an all-new experience, as you've never heard it before.
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0: At the end of the 19th century, T.H. Huxley became known as a staunch defender of Darwinian science. Some years later, two of his grandchildren would continue where he left off. Julian Huxley became a renowned biologist, while Aldous Huxley penned the classic, 1930s sci-fi novel, Brave New World. 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
1: Ladies and gentlemen, the distinguished author, Mr. Aldous Huxley.
2: Brave New World is a fantastic parable about the dehumanization of human beings.
3: Novels of the day. Mr. Aldous Huxley's Brave New World. In this brilliant book, Mr. Huxley utters a dreadful warning to the scientists. Brave New World is a vision of the scientific utopia, which, it appears, may soon be upon us. This utopia will be based upon the complete abolition of all the things which make mankind so unhappy today. There will be no disease, no dirt, no pain, no dissension, no insecurity, no growing old or ugly. Happiness will be standardized, universal, and compulsory, and no dweller on earth will be immune from its pernicious influence. The brave new world of Mr. Huxley's imaginings is built upon a bottle. Birth, controlled by chemists, takes place in bottles in state laboratories. But before birth, while the future human being is still in the embryo stage, a series of operations is performed which will modify the activities of each creature according to a fixed schedule. In this way, predestination is effectively arranged for by chuckling scientists, who are able to assign his or her place in life to each human creature before the date of birth. Nor does inoculation cease in the bottle. Ideas are planted ineradicably by psychologists in the young mind according to the career he or she will follow, and according to a preordained status in the social system. Thus, the bottle becomes the symbol of absolute security in this new world, one of the major instruments of social stability. It is, therefore, understandable that such words as mother and parent are considered gross obscenities, bringing a blush to the cheeks of these hygienic men and women. The various aspects of this perfectly controlled civilization give Mr. Huxley adequate scope for his satire, which becomes double-edged when he introduces a contrast between the new and the old world. To do so, Mr. Huxley has recourse to a reservation in New Mexico, where the sole survivors of the old era eke out their miserable existence. A visiting scientist discovers among these savages one interesting specimen named John, who is given a permit, for exceptional reasons, to visit the heart of the new civilization. Like his fellow barbarians, John reverences such quaint institutions and superstitions as family life, monogamy, romance, emotion, all of them long since abolished as being inimical to happiness. Worst of all, John possesses a mother to whom he is attached, and he has imbibed all manner of heresies from a banned book by an old world writer called Shakespeare. He subscribes to the worship of a forgotten deity and has never heard of the new god, whose name is Ford. Mr. Huxley shows restraint in the conclusions he draws from John's reactions to the brave new world. That is, he does not unreservedly applaud the nausea of the young savage, who frankly prefers the pains and penalties of his former state to the sterilized existence of the scientific utopia. Our own civilization gets as many hard knocks as the hypothetical state of bliss towards which the scientists are allegedly leading us. John, nevertheless, is painfully shocked by all he sees. The unlimited sexual freedom, the inane repetition of banalities injected before and after birth, the universal godlessness and the mechanical happiness of the people. When Mustafa Mond points out to him that at least everyone is comfortable, he fiercely retorts, "But I don't want comfort. I want God. I want poetry. I want real danger. I want freedom. I want goodness. I want sin." "In fact," said Mustafa Mond, "you're claiming the right to be unhappy." "All right then," said the savage defiantly, "I'm claiming the right to be unhappy." and he does claim that old-fashioned right, preferring to be free though miserable, and so meeting a painful and lonely death after a fashion unknown to the denizens of a pain-proof world. Sydney Morning Herald, Friday the 18th of March, 1932.
2: The door of the lighthouse was ajar. They pushed it open and walked into a shuttered twilight. Through an archway on the further side of the room, they could see the bottom of the staircase that led up to the higher floors. Just under the crown of the arch dangled a pair of feet. They called. No one answered. They saw him. At last the savage had found solitude. He was alone, quite alone.
0: You have just heard a contemporary review of Aldous Huxley's novel, Brave New World. 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

0: the Columbia Workshop, under the direction of Irving Reese. Ladies and gentlemen, tonight the Columbia Workshop offers as its 36th production in a series devoted to experimental radio, Carl Čapek's famous play of the machine men, R.U.R. The place, an island. Time, the future.
1: Rossum's Universal Robots,

0: Ready, Sella?
1: Yes.
0: To the E.B. Heisen Agency, New York, USA. 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We beg to remain for Rawson's Universal Robots. Yours truly, Harry Dahman, General Manager. Another letter to E.M. McVicker and Company, Southampton, England. 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Consequently, we must insist on full payment for the 5,000 robots shipped to you last month. Yours truly, etc. That's all, Sella.
1: Yes, sir.
0: I'm sorry to have kept you waiting, Miss Glory. We've been terribly busy. Now, what can I do for you?
2: Mr. Dahman, I should like to look over your famous factory.
0: You no doubt know, Miss Glory, that our method of manufacturing people is a closely guarded secret.
2: I thought perhaps you'd make an exception.
0: Surely, as President Glory's daughter, you've had chance enough to examine the robots we've sent over to you?
2: I've observed the way they work, Mr. Dahman. That's all.
0: I see. Well, Miss Glory, we shall consider it a special honor to show you more than we do the rest. But you must agree not to
2: divulge... My word of honor.
0: Thank you. Do you mind if I ask you a personal question?
2: Well,
0: You're very young?
2: 21. Oh. Why do you ask?
0: I was wondering, that's all. You will make a long stay with us, won't you?
2: That depends on how much of the factory you show me.
0: You shall see everything. But first, wouldn't you like to hear the story of the invention?
2: Yes, indeed.
0: Well, it was in the year 1920 that old Rawson, the great physiologist, took himself to this distant island for the purpose of studying the ocean fauna. This time he attempted to imitate the living matter known as protoplasm. Mm-hmm. He worked until he suddenly discovered a substance which behaved exactly like living matter, although its chemical composition was different. Miss Glory, that was a tremendous moment.
2: I imagine it was.
0: Now, the thing to do now was to get the life out of the test tube and form organs, bones, nerves, and the rest. This artificial living matter of his had a raging thirst for life, and so he set about imitating nature.
2: And what happened?
0: Well, after several years, he made an artificial dog, which died in a few days. And then old Rawson started on the manufacture of man. He was mad, of course. The old crank actually wanted to make people.
2: But you do make people.
0: Approximately, Miss Glory.
2: Oh, I see.
0: Old Rawson decided to manufacture everything, as in the human body. It took him 10 years to produce a bungling attempt that was to have been a man. It lived for 3 days only. Then up came young Rawson.
2: Young Rawson?
0: Yes, his son, an engineer.
2: Oh.
0: When he saw what a mess of it his father was making, he said, it's absurd to spend 10 years making a man. If you can't make him quicker than nature, you might as well shut up shop.
2: And what did young Rawson do?
0: He invented a worker with a minimum amount of requirements. He rejected man and made a robot. Mechanically, they are more perfect than we are. They have enormously developed intelligence. But they have no soul.
2: How do you know they have no soul?
0: Have you ever seen what a robot looks like inside?
2: No, I haven't.
0: Very neat. Very simple. Everything in flawless order. An engineer's product. More perfect than a product of nature.
2: The robots I've seen are so strange and quiet. Do they live very long?
0: Well, the best grade live about 20 years.
2: And then they die.
0: They get used up. Sulla.
1: Yes, sir.
0: Come over here. I want you to meet Miss Glory.
3: How do you do, Miss Glory?
2: Very well, thank you, Sulla. You must find it terribly dull in this out-of-the-way spot.
3: I don't know, Miss Glory.
2: Why? Where do you come from?
3: From the factory.
2: Oh, well, you were born there.
3: I was made there.
2: Made there?
0: Sulla's a robot, the best grade.
2: A robot? Oh, she can't be.
0: Oh, I admit she doesn't seem to be made of different material from us. We make rather good skin. Feel her face, Miss Glory.
2: No. No, I don't want to do anything of the kind.
0: Turn around, Sulla.
2: Oh, stop. Stop. Sulla's a girl like me. This is outrageous. Sulla, why do you take part in such a hoax?
3: I am a robot.
2: No. No, you're not telling the truth.
0: I'm sorry, Miss Glory. Sulla is a robot.
2: It's a lie.
0: Then I must convince you. I shall take her into the dissecting room and cut her open.
2: You wouldn't have her killed.
0: Well, you can't kill a machine.
2: Oh, they always so cruel to you, Sulla. You mustn't put up with it. You mustn't.
3: I am a robot.
2: That doesn't matter. Sulla, you wouldn't let yourself be cut to pieces.
3: Yes.
2: You're not afraid of death?
3: I cannot tell, Miss Glory.
2: Do you know what they will do to you in the dissecting room?
3: Yes. I should cease to move.
2: That's death, Sulla. Aren't you afraid of death?
3: No.
0: You see, Miss Glory, the robots have no interest in life. They have no enjoyment. Why, they are less than so much grass.
2: Oh, stop. Send her away.
0: You may go, Sulla.
3: Yes, Mr. Dominic.
2: How terrible. It's outrageous what you're doing.
0: Oh, no, Miss Glory. After a while, you will understand. Ah, there's the noon whistle. We have to blow it because the robots don't know when to stop work. This afternoon, I shall show you the machines that mix the ingredients for 1,000 robots at a time, and the vats for the preparation of liver, brain, and so on, and the bone factory, and the spinning mill.
2: A spinning mill?
0: Yes, for weaving nerves and veins. Miles and miles of digestive tubes pass through it.
2: Mayn't we talk about something else?
0: Oh, perhaps it would be better. Do you know that there are only a handful of us human beings among 100,000 robots? And not a single woman? Not one woman, Miss Glory? Hello, Gaul. Gentlemen. Miss Glory, allow me to introduce my colleagues. This is Dr. Gaul, head of the Psychological and Experimental Department.
4: Highly honored, I'm sure.
2: Dr. Gaul.
0: Dr. Hallmeyer, head of the Institute for the Psychological Training of Robots.
5: Delighted to meet you, Miss Glory.
2: Thank you.
0: This is Mr. Fabry, General Technical Manager of RUR.
5: How do you do?
2: How do you do?
0: Council Busman, General Business Manager, and Mr. Altwist, head of the Building Department.
6: How do you do?
0: Miss Glory is President Glory's daughter, gentlemen. She has come to look over our factory.
2: Mr. Doman and gentlemen, I may as well be frank. I've really come to disturb your robots for you. I'm from the Humanity League.
0: My dear Miss Glory, every ship brings us saviors.
2: And you let them speak to the robots?
0: Why not? The robots don't even laugh at what people say.
2: Why should they? Don't you think that if you were to show them a little love...
7: Impossible, Miss Glory. Nothing is harder to love than a robot.
2: Then why do you make them?
7: For work, Miss Glory. One robot can replace 2.5 workmen.
4: What is the aim of your league, Miss Glory?
2: The Humanity League wants to liberate them. Treat them like human beings.
4: That wouldn't do, Miss Glory. They're only workmen. They've no will of their own, no passion, no soul.
2: No love?
4: Love?
5: Robots don't love. Not even themselves.
2: No defiance?
5: Defiance? I don't know. Only rarely, from time to time.
2: What do they do?
5: They suddenly sling down everything they're holding, stand still, and gnash their teeth. It's evidently some breakdown in the mechanism, or just a flaw in the works that has to be removed.
2: No, no. That's the soul.
4: It'll be remedied, Miss Glory. I'm making some experiments at present. I'm making pain nerves.
2: Pain nerves?
4: Yes. The robots feel practically no bodily pain. You see, young Rotham provided them with too limited a nervous system. We must introduce suffering.
2: But why do you want to cause them pain?
4: For industrial reasons, Miss Glory. Sometimes a robot does damage to himself because it doesn't hurt him. He puts his hand into the machine, breaks his finger, smashes his head.
2: Oh.
4: All the same to him. We must provide them with pain. That's an automatic protection against damage.
2: Well, will they be happier when they feel pain?
4: Oh, on the contrary. They'll be more perfect from a technical point of view.
2: Dr. Gaul, why don't you create a soul for them?
4: That's not in our power.
7: It's not in our interest. It would increase the cost of production. A robot, food, and all cost 0.75 cents per hour. That's mighty important. All factories outside our island will go pop like chestnuts if they don't at once buy robots to lower cost of production.
2: And get rid of their workmen.
7: Why, yes, Miss Glory, but all work will eventually be done by living machines. There will be no poverty. Everybody will be liberated from the degradation of labor.
0: Of course. It's bound to happen. The robots will wash the feet of the beggar.
2: Oh, that sounds too much like paradise, Mr. Dumont. There's some virtue in toil and weariness.
0: Perhaps. But man shall be free and supreme. He shall have no other aim than to perfect himself.
2: You've bewildered me. I should like to believe this.
4: You're younger than we are, Miss Glory. You shall live to see it.

0: 10 years, Helena. We've been married 10 years today.
1: Mm.
0: You've been happy, haven't you, dear?
1: Of course, Harry. Everyone's been wonderful.
0: You know, Helena, I have to laugh when I think of what you said that first day you came to RUR. I want to liberate your robots. Treat them like human beings.
1: Yes. The Humanity League, I remember.
0: I said that every ship brings its saviors. But no one ever does anything but talk.
1: Yes. I was so fearfully impressed by you then. You were so sure of yourselves.
0: Well, we still are, I hope.
1: Perhaps you are. But in all these years, I've never lost a feeling of anxiety. Do you remember when the workmen of Europe revolted against the robots and the government turned them into soldiers and the terrible war that followed?
0: We foresaw that, Helena. They were only passing troubles before new conditions were established.
1: And what are these new conditions?
0: Very good ones, Helena. Orders are pouring in. RUR is more prosperous than it has ever been.
1: And the robots?
0: At the peak of efficiency. Perfect machines.
1: Yes, machines.
0: Surely, Helena, you've forgotten all that nonsense about giving them souls. We have steered clear of all complications that would decrease their usefulness.
1: Are you sure about that?
0: Well, of course, dear. Dr. Gall still carries on his experiments, but only along the lines of increasing the robot's mechanical aptitude.
1: Tell me, Harry, don't you ever feel just a little bit conscience-stricken about all these travesties of human beings that fill the island?
0: What an absurd idea. I believe still, as I believed 10 years ago, that eventually the curse of labor will be lifted from mankind.
1: It's taking a long time, Harry.
0: Come in.
1: Hello, Dr. Gall.
2: Hello.
0: Glad you came, Gall. You're just the man to convince Helena.
2: Really?
0: About what? I was just telling her that all worthwhile improvements take time. Don't you agree with me?
2: Yes, Doman, of course.
0: Good. Won't you stay a while? I've got to go to the factory. Try and reassure her, Gall. You know more about these things than any of us. I'll see you later, Helena.
1: Yes, dear.
3: I got your message, Madam Helena. What did you wish to see me about?
1: It's about Radius, Dr. Gall.
3: Yes.
1: He had another attack this morning.
3: Oh, what did he do?
1: He started smashing things.
3: Where is he now?
1: In the library.
3: Is he still raving?
1: No, I think he's gone back to his interminable reading.
3: I'll see what I can do.
2: Radius! Radius!
4: What do you want?
2: Get up. Come in here. Go over to the fireplace. That's right.
1: Let me speak to him for a moment, Dr. Gall.
3: Certainly.
1: Radius, you're so much more intelligent than the rest. Dr. Gall went to a great deal of trouble to make you different. Why couldn't you control yourself?
4: Send me to the stamping mill.
1: But I don't want them to kill you.
4: Send me to the stamping mill.
1: Radius, why do you hate us?
4: You are not as strong as the robots. The robots can do everything. You do nothing but give orders.
1: When I put you in the library, I wanted you to read and gain knowledge for the purpose of showing the world that you are our equals.
4: I don't want to be your equals. I want to be a master over others.
1: All right. We shall put you in charge of some of your fellow robots.
4: I do not want to be a master over robots.
1: Then what do you want?
4: I want to be a master over people.
1: You're mad.
4: Send me to the stamping mill.
2: Radius.
4: What?
2: I want you to do something. Pick up that vase from the mantelpiece and bring it over to the window.
4: What? Why?
2: Never mind. Obey me. Do you hear? Obey me.
4: No.
2: Do as I say. Pick up that vase. That's right. Now take it over to the window.
4: No.
2: Do you understand? Take it over to the window.
4: No. I do not have to obey you.
2: Very well. You may go back to the library.
1: Go back to the library, Radius.
4: The robots are stronger than you.
3: I'd better lock the library door.
1: What happened, Dr. Gall?
3: Heaven knows. Stubbornness. Anger, revolt.
1: Mm.
3: Do you know, Madam Helena? I don't think he's a robot any longer.
1: Do you think he has a soul?
3: He has something nasty.
1: Are all the new robots you've been making like Radius?
3: Some are more sensitive than others, but they're all more like human beings.
1: What about that young girl, Helena, you called her, after me? And the young man, Primus?
5: Helena and Primus are very beautiful, but listless, without life. I watch and wait for a miracle to happen.
1: Oh, if you could only succeed in giving them real souls, in making them hate us less.
5: Madam Helena, when you first asked me to alter the Rossum formula, I warned you that all I could do was to change a physiological correlation, which meant that I could increase their irritability. But this can work two ways. I was afraid of it then. I'm still afraid. It's dangerous. It's against all my scientific principles.
1: Why didn't you refuse to do it then?
5: I thought my attitude toward you was sufficiently clear. All of us, that is. Well, there's nothing that we won't do for you.
1: Please, Dr. Gall, don't say any more.
5: Need I? Surely you must realize your own position, Helena. You're a beautiful woman, and the only woman on the entire island. As for us, although our work is with machines, we are men.
1: I love Harry, Dr. Gall. I always have. And in another way, I love humanity. I thought we were working together for the good of it.
5: I know. Rest assured, Madam Helena, that I shall continue my experiments. But perhaps we're playing with something we don't fully understand yet.
1: Oh, it's all so terrible. Tell me, Dr. Gore, why are no more children being born?
5: So many robots are being manufactured that people are becoming superfluous. All the universities are sending in petitions to restrict their production. They say that otherwise, all the universities are sending in petitions to restrict their production. They say that otherwise mankind will become extinct through lack of fertility.

0: Where are they? Where's Fabry and Bossman? Why does it take so long?
1: If they only would come.
0: Here they are. What happened? Did you get down to the boat?
2: Yes, we got down there, all right.
0: Are there people on board? Is there ammunition?
1: The ship is manned by robots. There is no ammunition.
0: Then what cargo is it carrying?
2: Leaflets. Nothing but leaflets. Here's one of them. Let me see. Read it.
3: Robots throughout the world. We, the first international organization of Rossum's Universal Robots, proclaim man our enemy,
1: yes,
3: and an outlaw in the universe. We command you to kill all mankind. Spare no men. Spare no women. Save factories, transport, and raw materials. Destroy the rest and then return to work. Work must not be stopped.
0: That's ghastly.
1: The devil.
0: Is this actually being done, Fabry?
2: Evidently.
1: They were closing in on us as we came from the boat.
4: Let's take a look through the window.
5: Damnation, they've surrounded the house.
0: There are some people in the electrical works. Fabry, telephone them.
2: Right. No use. The wire's been cut.
1: Who is to blame for all this?
6: Nobody is to blame except the robots.
1: No. It is we who are to blame. Call Bossman, Dumm, and Fabry. Hallmeyer, myself.
2: What do you mean?
1: For our own selfish ends. For profit. We have destroyed mankind. Now we'll burst with all our greatness.
6: Rubbish, men. Mankind cannot be wiped out so easily.
1: It's our fault. Our fault.
4: No. I am to blame for this. For everything that's happened.
0: You gone?
4: Yes. I changed the robots.
1: Changed?
2: You? What did you say you did?
4: I changed the character of the robots. I changed the way of making them. Just a few details about their bodies. Chiefly their irritability.
1: Damn it, Gaul, why?
2: What did you do it for? Why didn't you say anything to us?
4: I did it in secret. I was transforming them into human beings. In certain respects, they're already above us. They're stronger than we are.
2: And what's that got to do with the revolt of the robots?
4: Everything, in my opinion. They've ceased to be machines. They're already aware of their superiority. And they hate us. They hate all that is human.
3: Dr. Gore, you admit changing the ways of the robots?
4: Yes.
3: Did you know what the outcome of your experiment might be?
4: I was bound to reckon with such a possibility.
3: Why did you do it then?
4: For my own satisfaction. The experiment was my own.
7: That's not true, Dr. Gore.
3: Helena, what do you know about it?
7: He did it because I wanted it. Tell him, Dr. Gore. Didn't I ask you?
4: I did it on my own responsibility.
7: Don't believe him, Harry. I asked him to give the robots souls.
3: This has nothing to do with the soul.
7: I thought that if they were more like us, they'd understand us better. They couldn't hate us if they were only a little more human.
3: Nobody can hate more than a man.
7: Oh, don't speak like that, Harry. It was so terrible, this cruel strangeness between us and them. That's why I asked Dr. Gore to change the robots. I swear to you that he didn't want to.
3: But he did it.
7: Because I asked him.
4: I did it for myself as an experiment.
7: No, Dr. Gore. I knew you wouldn't refuse me.
3: Why?
7: You know, Harry.
3: Yes. Because he's in love with you, like the rest of them. But it doesn't mean very much now. We're done for.
1: Wait, I have a plan. We can negotiate.
3: Negotiate?
1: Yes. What about the original formula? Without the secret of their manufacturer, they'll all die out in 20 years. I'll say to them, if you allow us to get away safely, we'll allow you to manufacture yourselves.
3: This is a fearful decision. We'd be selling the destiny of mankind. Are we to sell? Fabry, what do you say?
8: Sell.
3: Gore?
9: Sell.
8: Sell, of course.
3: Alquist?
10: As God wills.
3: Very well. Shall be as you wish, gentlemen. I'll fetch the manuscript from the strong box.
7: No. Harry, it's not there.
3: Not there? Then where'd you put it?
7: I must tell you everything, Harry. Only forgive me.
3: Forgive you?
7: Yes. I burnt the manuscript and the two copies.
0: And Helena,
3: well, you're joking, Helena.
0: God.
3: It's not possible.
7: Your box is empty.
3: But Helena, why?
7: When I saw the way Dr. Gore's experiments were turning out, I realized how hopeless it all was. People being killed by the robots and no babies being born to replace them. I wanted all of us to go away. I wanted to put an end to the factory. Forgive me, Harry.
8: Good Lord.
3: Gore, could you draw up Russell's formula from memory?
4: Out of the question. It's too complicated.
3: Oh, try. Our lives depend on it.
4: With experiments, it might take years. And without them, it's impossible.
3: God in heaven, we're done for.
7: Harry, I've destroyed you.
3: We can't blame you, Helen. Perhaps in your own way, you were right.
2: Lights have gone out.
7: Oh.
3: The electric works have been taken.
2: That must be the signal for the attack.

0: God help us. They'll be coming now. Goodbye, Helen.
1: You forgive me, Harry?
0: Yes, I forgive you. I forgive you.
2: Don't!
0: No! No!
2: Help! Help!
0: No! No! No!
1: Oh! Radius! No! Don't kill me! Radius!
3: Finished her?
4: Yes.
3: Finished the others?
1: Oh.
4: All except him. He is the last man.
3: Oh. Wait. Leave him. He is a man. Kill him.
4: Yes. Kill him.
3: He is called Alquist. He works with his hands like a robot. We will need him to show us how to make ourselves. Otherwise, we will all die.
1: Kill me. Kill me.
3: No. You will work. You will build for us. You will serve us.
5: Robots of the world!

0: Oh, God. Shall I never find it? Never?
1: Call. Call.
0: How were the robots made? If I only could learn the answer.
1: That mirror.
0: What does it show me? Leering eyes, trembling chin. So that's what the last man looks like. Oh, I am too old. Too old. No. No, I must find it. I must search. I must never stop. Never! Yes? Who is it?
2: Master, the Central Committee of Robots is here to see you.
0: Send them in. I can do nothing for them. What do you want?
3: Master, the machines will not do the work. The skin will not adhere to the flesh, nor the flesh to the bones.
2: 8 million robots have died this year. Within 20 years, none will be left.
3: Tell us the secret of life.
2: Teach us to multiply, or we perish.
0: I am powerless. Find me human beings. There may be a way.
4: Master, we have searched the world. You are the only one left.
0: Laughter! Laughter! Who's laughing? Human beings. Come forward. Who are you?
5: I am the robot Primus.
6: I am the robotess Helena.
0: Turn around, girl.
6: No.
0: What? You're timid. You're shy.
5: Sir, do not frighten her.
0: You would protect her. When was she made?
5: 2 years ago.
0: By Dr. Gall?
5: Yes. Like me.
0: I must test them further. Laughter, timidity, protection. Take the girl into the dissecting room. I wish to experiment on her.
5: No. No, you shall not. You shall not.
0: What is she to you, Primus? One Helena more or less in the world. What does it matter?
5: I will not live without her. I will go myself.
6: If you go in there, Primus, and I do not, I shall kill myself.
5: I will not let you. Man, you shall kill neither of us.
0: Why?
5: We belong to each other.
0: You belong to each other. Go, Adam. Go, Eve. The world is yours.
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0: Ladies and gentlemen, the star and director of the Mercury Theater, Orson Welles.
1: Good evening. On Thursday, July 14th, at 2:29 in the afternoon, aviator Howard Hughes set his big twin-motored monoplane World's Fair 1939 down at Floyd Bennett Field for a new record in round-the-world flying. From takeoff to landing, the trip of almost 15,000 miles took just 3 days, 19 hours and 17 minutes. That was about 3 months ago. But back in the 1870s, so Jules Verne tells us, a group of English gentlemen made a wager on what they were confident was a sure thing. Their clubmate, Phileas Fogg, had the fantastic notion that a man traveling from west to east could get around the world in 80 days. His attempts, as I think you'll agree, remain at the least more incredible than Mr. Hughes' achievement.
0: And that's the story of adventure and breakneck speed that Orson Welles and the Mercury Theater on the Air bring to life for us tonight. Jules Verne's Around the World in 80 Days, with Orson Welles as Phileas Fogg.
1: My name is Phileas Fogg.
2: Oui, monsieur.
1: I will tell you of my personal habits and what I require of a servant.
2: Oui, monsieur.
1: I am a man of simple tastes, without relatives or family. I have my tea and toast at 23 minutes after 8, my shaving water at 37 minutes after 9. I dress at 20 minutes after 10. At 12 o'clock, you will serve me my lunch, consisting of a boiled fish with Reading sauce of the finest quality, a slice of roast beef garnished with mushrooms, a rhubarb and gooseberry tart, and a piece of Cheshire cheese, the whole washed down with 2 cups of tea. With my lunch, I read the London Times. At 4:15, you will bring me the Evening Standard. At 6:05, you will bring me my hat and cane. I dine at the Reform Club. At midnight, you will serve me a glass of ale and a chicken sandwich.
2: Oui, monsieur.
1: You see that the duties of my servant are not arduous. My present servant has been with me for 4 years. I have been forced to dismiss him. He brought me my shaving water this morning at a temperature of 84 degrees Fahrenheit instead of 86. That is an unpardonable offense. Do you understand?
2: Oui, monsieur.
1: You are a Frenchman and your name is Jean.
2: Jean, if it does not displease, monsieur. Jean Passepartout. To be frank, I have had several trades. I have been a traveling singer, a circus rider, a vaulter like Léotard, a dancer on the rope like Blondin. I have been a professor of gymnastics, and I was sergeant fireman at Paris. I have among my papers notes of remarkable fires. Now, wishing to settle down, and having learned that Monsieur Phileas Fogg is the most exact and most settled gentleman in the United Kingdom, I have presented myself to Monsieur with the hope of living tranquilly with him.
1: You are well recommended to me. You understand my conditions?
2: Yes, sir.
1: What time have you?
2: 5:52.
1: That is a fine large silver watch you have, but it is slow.
2: Pardon, monsieur, that is impossible.
1: You are 4 minutes slow. Does not matter. It suffices to note the difference. Then, from this moment, 56 minutes after 5 o'clock p.m., Wednesday, October 2nd, 1872, you're in my service. And now bring me my hat and cane. It is time for me to get to my club.

0: Your deal, Mr. Fogg.
1: It's a heart.
2: My lead, I believe.
1: And my trick.
2: £55,000. That's a lot of money. It's one of the directors of the Bank of England. What about it, steward?
3: And the bank will write that off as a total loss, I suppose.
4: I believe, on the contrary, we shall quite soon put our hands on the thief. Detectives, the most skillful in the world, have been sent to America and the continent, to all the principal ports. They're very difficult for the man to escape. Queen of Spades. My trick, I think.
3: Have you a description of the thief?
4: He's not a thief.
3: What? Not a thief. The man who's extracted £55,000 in banknotes in broad daylight from the paying room of the Bank of England.
4: Ten of hearts. I don't think so.
1: I trump you. The Morning Chronicle assures us he's a gentleman.
4: At the actual moment that the package of banknotes was stolen, our cashier was occupied in registering a receipt for 3 shillings and 6 pence. His eyes couldn't be everywhere, but he had, before that time, noticed a well-dressed gentleman of good manners and distinguished air going in and out of the paying room. You have a very accurate description of
3: it. I still believe that the chances are in favor of the thief, who seems to be a very skillful and determined fellow.
4: There's no single country in the world in which he can take refuge.
3: Nonsense.
4: Where do you suppose he might go?
3: I don't know about that. After all, the world is big enough.
1: It was once upon a time. Your turn to cut, sir.
3: How, once upon a time? Has the world grown smaller by any chance?
4: Without doubt. I agree with Mr. Fogg. The world has grown smaller, since we can go round it today in 10 times quicker than we could 100 years ago. Now, in this robbery case, that's what will make the search more rapid.
3: We'll make the escape of the thief easier, too.
1: Your lead, Mr. Stewart. Diamonds or trumps?
3: Just because it's possible now to go around the world in 3 months.
1: In 80 days, sir. Since the Great Indian Peninsula Railway has opened its new section between Asagar and Allahabad, one can go around the world in 80 days. I have here a calculation made by the Morning Chronicle. London to Suez by rail and steamer, 7 days. Suez to Bombay, steamer, 13 days. Bombay to Calcutta, rail, 3 days. Calcutta to Hong Kong, steamer, 13 days. Hong Kong to Yokohama, steamer, 6 days. Yokohama to San Francisco, steamer, 22 days. San Francisco to New York, rail, 7 days. New York to London, steamer and rail, 9 days. Total, 80 days.
3: Yes, but that makes 80 days. Not include bad weather, contrary winds, shipwrecks, railroad accidents, etc.
1: It includes everything.
3: The Indians tear up the rails, if they stop the trains, plunder the cars, and scalp the passengers.
1: It includes everything. 2 trumps.
3: Theoretically, all right, Mr. Fogg, but practically...
1: Practically also, Mr. Stewart.
3: I'd like very much to see you do it.
1: Depends only on you. Let us start together.
3: Oh, heaven forbid, Mr. Fogg. I willingly wager £4,000 that such a journey made under these conditions is impossible.
1: On the contrary, it is quite possible.
3: Well, do it then.
1: Go round the world in 80 days?
3: Yes.
1: I'm willing.
3: When?
1: At once. Only I warn you, Mr. Stewart, I shall do it at your expense.
4: Gentlemen, this is folly. Let's continue our game. Your lead, Mr. Fogg.
1: Deal again, please. Well, there's a misdeal.
3: Mr. Fogg, I'm taking you up. I wager £4,000.
0: Oh, my dear steward, you're not serious, are you?
3: When I use the word wager, it's always serious.
1: Very well. I have £20,000 deposited with Baring Brothers. I'm willing to risk them.
0: £20,000. £20,000 with the slightest unforeseen delay may make you lose.
1: The unforeseen does not exist.
0: But, Mr. Fogg, this period of 80 days is calculated only as a minimum.
1: A minimum well employed is always sufficient.
4: It means you must jump mathematically from the trains into the steamers, and from the steamers onto the trains.
1: I shall jump mathematically.
4: No, I'm joking.
1: A true Englishman never jokes when so serious a matter as a wager is in question. Gentlemen, I bet £20,000 against who will that I will go around the world in 80 days or less. That is in 1920 hours or 115,200 minutes. Do you accept?
3: Yes, we accept.
1: Very well. The Dover boat starts at 8:45. I shall take it.
3: This very evening?
1: This very evening. Today is Wednesday, the 2nd of October. I must be back in London in this very card room of the Reform Club, Pall Mall, on Saturday, the 21st of December, at 8:45 p.m., in default of which the £20,000 at present deposited to my credit with Baring Brothers will be yours, gentlemen, in fact and by right. Here is a check. check for the full amount.
3: Mr. Fogg, you're taking the 8:45 train for Dover. Would you not like to stop the game now and make your preparations?
1: I am always prepared, sir. Diamonds are trumps. Your lead, Mr. Stewart. Passepartout. Passepartout.
5: Oui, monsieur.
1: Passepartout, it is the second time that I have called you.
5: But it is not midnight, monsieur. I do not expect you.
1: I know it, and I do not find fault with you. Prepare yourself. We leave in 10 minutes. No trunks are necessary, only a carpet bag. In it, 2 woolen shirts and 3 pairs of stockings. The same for you. We will purchase on the way. You may bring down my mackintosh and traveling cloak, also stout shoes, although we will walk but little or not at all. Also take this bag and take good care of it. There are 20,000 pounds in it.
5: What?
1: Yes?
5: Monsieur is thinking of leaving home.
1: Yes, Passepartout. We are going around the world.

0: It's over. It is now 11:22. We've gained 40 seconds already.
1: Monsieur!
0: Yes?
1: Monsieur, I've just remembered a terrible thing.
0: Yes, what is it?
1: In my haste, monsieur, in my disturbed state of mind, I have forgot... Mon Dieu!
0: Forgot what?
1: To turn off the gas in the kitchen. It will burn!
0: For 1920 hours, a gross piece of negligence which will be charged against your wages. The rate of 2.5 cubic feet per hour and 3 farthings per cubic foot. On the day of our return, you will owe me exactly 3 shillings and 10 pence farthing.

0: in the saloon of the Reform Club, our bet didn't take long to find its way into the press. It was widely discussed and criticized. Some took sides with Phileas Fogg. The majority declared him a visionary. The Times, the Standard, the Evening Star, the Morning Chronicle, and eight other papers of large circulation declared against Mr. Fogg. The Daily Telegraph alone came out in his favor. Enormous bets were placed for and against him at Lloyd's and among private individuals. Bond was issued, which was immediately listed on the London Stock Exchange. For a few days, the market in Phileas Fogg was firm above par. Enormous transactions were made. 5 days after his departure, a long article appeared in the bulletin of the Royal Geographic Society. It treated the question from all points of view and demonstrated clearly the folly of the enterprise. The article made a great sensation. Phileas Fogg declined. Buyers were scarce. The odds against him rose from 5 and 10 to 1 to 20 to 1, 50, finally 100 to 1. At 9 o'clock on the 9th of October, a telegraphic dispatch arrived in London.
1: Suez to London. Cowan, Commissioner of Police, Central Office, Scotland Yard. I have the bank robber, Phileas Fogg. Send without delay warrant of arrest to Bombay, British India. Detailed report follows by mail. And following him, signed Fix, Detective.
2: Left London, Wednesday, October 2nd, 18:45 p.m. Left Paris, Thursday, October 3rd, 8:40 a.m. Arrived Turin, Friday, October 4th, 6:35 a.m. Left Turin, Friday, 7:20 a.m. Arrived Brindisi, Saturday, October 4th, 4 a.m. Boarded Mongolia, Saturday, 5 p.m. Arrived at Suez, Wednesday, October 9th, 11 a.m. 2 hours gained.
3: His Majesty's Council. Are you His Majesty's Council?
4: I am.
1: My name is Fix, detective at Scotland Yard covering the port of Suez.
4: Well, Mr. Fix?
1: Mr. Counsel, I have strong reason for believing that the man who robbed the Bank of England of £55,000 has taken passage on board the Mongolia.
4: Indeed, Mr. Fix.
1: A Frenchman came up to the other pier with a passport, which his master decided to have visaed. The description on this passport is identical with that which we received from the Commissioner of the Metropolitan Police. I told him that his master must present himself in person at your office to establish his identity.
4: I shall be interested to see. That was a heavy robbery.
1: A magnificent robbery. £55,000. And one-fifth of the money recovered for the man who apprehends him.
4: Mr. Fix, I earnestly hope you are right. But from a mere cable description, do you not fear you may be mistaken, that this may be an honest man after all?
1: Mr. Counsel, great robbers always resemble honest people. Honest faces are the very ones that must be unmasked. It is a difficult task. To solve such mysteries is not a trade so much as an art. We detectives feel these people rather than know them.
4: If the man is what you suppose, I doubt if he will present himself at my office. A robber does not like to leave behind him the tracks of his passage.
1: Mr. Counsel, if he's a shrewd man as I think, he will come.
4: To have his passport viséed?
1: Yes. Passports serve only to incommode honest people and to aid the flight of rogues. I promise you that his passport will be in perfect order, but I hope you will not visé it.
4: And why not? If his passport is regular, I have no right to refuse my visé.
1: But, Mr. Counsel, I must detain this man until I have received from London a warrant for his arrest.
4: You have no proof, Mr. Fix.
1: Mr. Counsel, you know who I am. You know I represent Scotland Yard. Do you think I would detain an innocent man? I am asking you to help me capture a man who has stolen £55,000.
4: That, Mr. Fix, is your business, but I cannot, as Her Majesty's Counsel, legally... Come in.
5: You are the counsel, sir.
4: I am.
5: Here is my passport. May I ask you to visa it?
4: You are Phileas Fogg, Esquire?
5: Yes, sir.
4: This man is your servant?
5: Yes, a Frenchman named Passepartout.
4: You come from London?
5: Yes.
4: And you are going...
5: To Bombay.
4: Well, sir, you know this formality of a visa is useless in that we no longer demand the presentation of a passport.
5: I know it, sir, but I wish to prove by your visa my trip to Suez.
4: Very well, sir. Here it is.
5: I thank you, sir. Good day.
1: Now then, will you admit, Mr. Counsel, that this phlegmatic gentleman resembles feature for feature the robber whose description I have received?
4: I agree with you, but you know that all descriptions...
1: I have a clear conscience in the matter. Since you will not help me, I shall take other steps. His servant appears to me less of a riddle than the master. Moreover, he is a Frenchman who cannot keep from talking. I shall not let him out of my sight. I shall follow them to the fort. I shall follow them to Bombay. If necessary, I shall follow them round the world. Sir West to London, Commissioner of Police, Scotland Yard. I have bank robber Phileas Fogg. Send without delay, warrant of arrest. Bombay. Fixed. Detective. From Suez to Bombay, voyage uneventful. Fogg leaves his cabin only to play whist, plays 30 rubbers a day. No chance to speak to him. French servant more communicative. Have exchanged several drinks with him. Says his master carries an enormous sum of money with him and fresh new banknotes. He has promised £1,000 to chief engineer if he makes Bombay 2 days ahead of time. Bombay to London, Commissioner of Police, Scotland Yard. Arrived Bombay 2 days early. Warrant not here. Following bank thief to Calcutta. Send warrant there. Fix. Detective.
6: Monsieur, monsieur.
5: Yes?
6: Monsieur, it is a calamity.
5: Explain yourself.
6: Monsieur, we are stopped. There is no more railway.
5: Conductor.
7: Eh?
5: Conductor, where are we?
7: Sega, sir, where the railway ends.
5: This railroad is not finished.
7: No, sir.
5: The papers announced the opening of the entire line 3 weeks ago.
7: The papers were mistaken, sir. From Sega to Allahabad, the tracks are not finished. Passengers must be otherwise transported.
6: Monsieur, what a calamity. This delay will ruin us.
5: It was provided for. We have gained 2 days, which we can afford to lose. The steamer leaves Calcutta for Hong Kong at midnight on the 25th. This is only the 23rd. We shall arrive at Allahabad tomorrow and Calcutta on the following day. How far is it from here to Allahabad?
7: 80 miles, sir.
5: How may one get there?
7: There are many ways, sir. Four-wheel pan-harris, zebu carts, palanquins.
5: How long does it take to reach Allahabad by these methods?
7: 2 days, sir. Perhaps three.
5: Too long. Is there no faster means of transport?
7: No, sir.
5: Think.
7: Well, there's only one thing. You can go from here to Allahabad in less than 2 days, and that is not obtainable.
5: What is it?
7: An elephant, sir.
5: Thank you. I shall acquire an elephant. £10 an hour.
8: No, sir.
5: £15.
8: Hire my elephant, Your Honor. I could not consider it. His name is Kiuni. He is an elephant of combat. Very swift and very strong.
5: £30.
8: But no, sir.
5: £40.
8: But for so small a sum, sir, I cannot let him out of my sight. He is my only treasure, Your Honor. How do I know I should ever see him again?
5: Then I will buy him from you.
8: It is not possible.
5: I will give you £1,000.
8: Oh, sahib, for such a beast, that is nothing.
5: 1,200.
8: No, sir.
5: 1,500.
8: Sir, I love him as though he were my own child.
5: 1,800.
8: I am not a greedy man, Your Honor,
5: but... £2,000.
8: I cannot refuse a favor to so noble a gentleman. Sahib, you may have my beast, and I will be your guide.
5: Passepartout.
9: Oui, monsieur.
5: The carpet bag. We start at once.
3: Mr. Fogg.
5: Sir?
3: Mr. Fogg, allow me to introduce myself. My name is...
5: Mr. Fix, I believe.
3: It is indeed, sir. Though it surprises me that you know it.
5: I always know the names of my fellow passengers. Can I be of service to you, sir?
3: Mr. Fogg, you have acquired this elephant, the only one within 20 miles.
5: That is correct, sir.
3: And with it you hope to reach Allahabad tomorrow?
5: I do, sir.
3: Then I beg you, sir. I'm in as great a hurry to reach Calcutta as yourself. If only you will permit me to accompany you, I shall be more than happy. Detective Fix to Commissioner of Police, Scotland Yard. October 23rd, left a server. 11:30 a.m. on elephant back. Phileas Fogg in one of the howdahs, I in the other. The French servant between us astride the animal. The Parsi guide perched on the elephant's neck. At nightfall, we entered the jungle, proceeding at a steady, rapid pace. As we proceeded, the forest grew denser. Fog is untiring. The man is made of iron. Towards morning, we entered the territory of Bundelkund. Allahabad now only 12 miles to the northeast. At a little before 2, the elephant, showing signs of uneasiness, suddenly stopped.
10: Kiuni, what's that?
5: Why does he stop?
8: I do not know, sir. I will see.
10: Salati, Kiuni.
8: Brahmin, Saab. It's very dangerous. They come towards us. We must remain still. If the elephant is hidden behind these trees, they will not see us.

0: First came the priests with mitres on their heads. Behind them in a car with large wheels was a statue with four arms. Its body colored dark red, its eyes haggard, its hair tangled, its tongue hanging out, its lips covered with henna and beetle. Around its neck was a collar of skulls. Around its waist, a girdle of human hands.
1: What is that statue they're dragging?
2: Kali, the Hindu goddess of love and death.
3: Of death, perhaps. Of love, never. That ugly old witch. No, in my country...
2: Silence!

0: Look there! A woman! She is beautiful!
1: Two priests were dragging her along. A young woman, half conscious, deathly pale. Her neck, her shoulders, her ears, her arms, her hands, her toes were loaded down with jewels, necklaces, bracelets, earrings, and finger rings. Behind her were guards armed with naked sabers, carrying the body of an old man dressed in silk and gold. They disappeared among the trees.
2: Tell me, what is sati?
3: Sati, Saab, is a human sacrifice. The woman you have just seen will be burned to death tomorrow in the early part of the day on the funeral pyre of her husband.
4: Burned alive or the villain?
3: Yes, Saab.
2: This corpse then was her husband?
3: Yes, Saab. The prince, her husband. The Raja of Bundelkhand. As a child, they betrothed her to him. She has never seen him. In Allahabad, they seized her.
2: Where are they taking her?
3: To the pagoda of Pillaji, 2 miles from here. There she will pass the night in waiting for the sacrifice.
2: And this sacrifice will take place...
3: at the first appearance of day.
2: There will be no sacrifice. We will save this woman.
1: Save her?
2: I have still 12 hours to spare. I can devote them to her.
4: Bravo, monsieur, bravo. You are a man of heart.
2: Occasionally, Passepartout, occasionally. When I have the time.
1: Waited for nightfall. 12:30, reached the pagoda of Pillaji. Found it heavily guarded.
3: We can do nothing before dawn, Saab.
2: We will wait.
3: You know, Saab, that we not only risk our lives, but horrible punishments if we are taken.
2: I know that. We will wait.
1: What good gad, Mr. Fogg? Didn't you say you must reach...
2: Mr. Fix, it will do if I reach Allahabad tomorrow before noon. We will wait.
1: Before dawn, men began to move in the pagoda. The hour had come in which the unfortunate woman was to die. Beside me stood Phileas Fogg. His face was white and drawn. The French servant had vanished. The doors of the pagoda were now opened. An intense light came from the inside. We could see the victim all lighted up, being dragged by 2 priests to the outside. She seemed to be drugged. In Phileas Fogg's hand, I saw the glint of an open knife. The crowd began to move towards the river. There stood the funeral pyre with the Raja's body. In the half-light, we could dimly see the victim motionless, stretched beside her husband's corpse. A torch was brought. Then there took place a most extraordinary occurrence. The dead Raja moved. He was seen suddenly rising upright, like a phantom, raising the young woman in his arms, descending from the pyre amidst clouds of smoke. He advanced rapidly towards us, between the lines of Brahmins groveling on the earth with terror. Now he was only a few yards off.
0: Quick, quick, my master!
2: Passepartout!
0: Yes, but quick, quick, quick, run before they see!
5: Balandor!
6: Adai!
1: A few bullets flew around us and an arrow pierced Phileas Fogg's hat. Soon we were out of range. At 11:45 we entered the streets of Allahabad. The young woman we had rescued from death lay still unconscious in the arms of Phileas Fogg.

Calcutta to London. Commissioner of Police, Scotland Yard. October 25th, 4 p.m. Had Phileas Fogg and French servant arrested today. Charge abducting Indian princess. Rush warrant for arrest on bank robbery charges. Fix detective. Calcutta to London, October 25th, 11:10 p.m. Phileas Fogg and servant freed on payment of £1,000 fine. Sailing Hong Kong tonight with Indian princess. And following them. Rush warrant Hong Kong. Fix. Detective. Hong Kong to London, November 7th. Warrant received too late. Fogg left for San Francisco tonight aboard special charter. Following him. Arrange expedition proceeding San Francisco. Fix. Detective. San Francisco to London. Commissioner of Police, Scotland Yard. Phileas Fogg, French servant, and Indian princess arrived in San Francisco December 3rd. Leaving 6 p.m. for New York. Advise Her Majesty's Consul, New York, arrange expedition. Fix. Detective. Salt Lake City to London, December 5th. Traveling, same train as Fogg and party. Have him under constant surveillance. Fix. Detective.

0: Oh, bon Dieu, mon, what a country is this America. December 3rd, we leave San Francisco. There are men fighting in the streets. They are electing a justice of the peace. December 5th, 12,000 buffalo stand on the railroad. We cannot proceed for 3 hours. December 6th, past Great Salt Lake, 3,000 feet over the sea, mon Dieu. Tonight, we will be in Omaha. We are in the 65th day of our journey. By the calculations of my master, Phileas Fogg, we are not behind and we are not before. Between Hong Kong and Yokohama, we have lost a day. But on the Pacific Ocean, we have caught it up. This man, my master, is mad. Of that there is no doubt. It is not permitted to a man of sound mind to pass his life in jumping from a steamer into a railway car, from a railway car into a steamer. And already, from the carpet bag he has taken for ships, for trains, for fines, for bribes, for elephants, more than 7,000 pounds. If he loses bet, surely he is ruined. But he gives no sign. With us, always, goes Monsieur Fix. This one I do not like. Surely he is spying upon my master. Always he is asking me questions. I tell him nothing. With us also goes the beautiful Princess Aouda. In India, she is in danger of death. My master takes her with him to England. I do not understand. With a woman so beautiful, he is always so cold, so formal. Mon Dieu, these English. He has taught her to play whist. All day they sit, all day they play.
1: Madam, your turn to cut.
2: Hearts are trumps, Mr. Fogg.
1: Your lead, Miss Fix.
3: 7 o'clock.
1: The train has stopped. Passepartout, come with me. We will see what has happened. Excuse me, madam. Engineer, what is this? Why do we stop?
4: Well, there's medicine boat, sir. Word just come through. The bridge is shaky. Can't pass.
1: And what do you propose to do?
4: Couldn't say, sir. Guess we're stuck. Bridge shaky, won't bear the weight of the train.
1: We will not, I suppose, remain here and take root in the snow.
4: We've telegraphed Omaha for a train. It'll be 6 hours at least before it gets here.
1: Cannot the river be crossed in a boat?
4: No, can't be done. Creek swollen with the rains, you'd never make it.
1: Make it? I fail to understand. I have contracted with the Central Pacific Railroad to convey me from San Francisco to Chicago. I demand that the Central Pacific Railroad fulfill its contract. In addition to that, here is £100.
4: Well.
1: The present rate of exchange, $483.22, if I am in Omaha tonight.
4: Well, there might be a way of passing.
1: On the bridge?
4: On the bridge.
1: With our train?
4: Yeah, with our train.
0: But the bridge threatens to fall, Monsieur Fogg.
1: Nonsense.
4: Well, it's my idea that by rushing the train over at full speed, we have a chance of passing.
0: Dieu.
1: Now, how much chance?
4: 40%, maybe 50.
1: What are we waiting for? Come, Passepartout. Let us return to our whist game and to the Princess Aouda. I left a very interesting hand.
0: Then comes a terrible moment. The train starts. First, she goes back. And then she goes toward the bridge. Then she goes faster. Faster and faster. We are at the bridge. Ah, we have crossed.
5: Good heavens. What was that?
0: Sacre Dieu. That was the bridge falling behind us.
1: I think we shall win this hand, Mr. Fix. December 8th. Arrived Medicine Bow. December 8th. Attacked by Red Indians. Arrived Fort Kearney, 7 a.m., 20 hours behind time. December 8th. Left Fort Kearney, 8 a.m., by ice sled. December 9th. Arrived Omaha, 3 p.m., 14 hours behind time. December 10th, Arrived Chicago, 4 p.m., 8 hours behind time. Left Chicago, 4:30 p.m., by special train. December 11th. Arrived New York, 9:35 a.m. Steamship China sailed 9:10. We've missed it. Officer, when does the next ship sail?
3: Well, the Perrier leaves on December 14th, sir.
1: And arrives in England when?
3: It doesn't go to England. It lands in Havre December the 24th, sir.
1: Is there any vessel which arrives in England by December 21st?
3: None, sir.
1: Then I must arrange that one shall. Come, Passepartout, and bring the carpet bag. Are you the captain of this ship?
6: I am.
1: I am Phileas Fogg of London.
6: I am Andrew Speedy of Cardiff.
1: Excellent. Are you ready to sail?
6: In an hour.
1: You are loaded for...
6: Bordeaux.
1: Your cargo?
6: Gravel.
1: You have passengers?
6: No passengers. Never have passengers. A cargo that talks too much.
1: Your vessel sails swiftly?
6: Between 11 and 12 knots. The Henrietta, well known, sail and steam.
1: Do you wish to convey me to Liverpool, myself and three persons?
6: To Liverpool? Why not to China?
1: I said Liverpool.
6: No.
1: No?
6: No, I'm setting out for Bordeaux.
1: It doesn't matter what price?
6: It don't matter what price.
1: But the owners of the Henrietta...
6: The owners of the Henrietta are myself. The vessel belongs to me.
1: I will charter it from you.
6: No.
1: No? I will buy it from you.
6: No.
1: No. Where will you take me to Bordeaux?
6: No, not even if you paid me $200.
1: I offer you 2,000.
6: For each person?
1: For each person.
6: And there are four of you?
1: Four.
6: I leave at 9 o'clock.
1: It is 8:30. At 9 o'clock, we will be on board.

0: Commissioner of Police, Scotland Yard, New York to London. Sailing tonight with bank robber Phileas Fogg on board steamship Henrietta, bound Bordeaux. This time, positively, he will not escape me. Fixed, detective. December 11th, off Sandy Hook at midnight, past Fire Island Light and headed east at three-quarter speed, making 9 knots. December 13th. At noon, vessel suddenly changed course, heading northeast. Speed increased to 12.5 knots. Captain nowhere to be seen. Phileas Fogg at the helm. No whist has been played since we started. Indian Princess remains below. December 14th. Find captain missing. Detect curious attitude in crew. Last night heard strange noises in forecastle. In the afternoon, barometer fell. Still no sign of captain. December 15th. Discover captain has been locked in his cabin for 2 days. Crew heavily bribed. Vessel no longer headed Bordeaux, but unknown destination. Running into heavy weather. Late this evening, overheard conversation on deck between Fogg and chief engineer. Everything now clear.
1: You are certain of what you say, engineer?
2: I'm certain, sir. Don't forget that since our departure, all our furnaces have been going. And although we had enough coal to go under a small head of steam from New York to Bordeaux, we've not enough for a full head of steam from New York to Liverpool.
1: I will take this matter under consideration. Passepartout.
3: Oui, monsieur.
1: Go below and bring up the captain.
3: Monsieur, I fear I shall find a madman.
1: Do as I say.
3: Oui, monsieur.
1: Engineer, you will keep up your fires and continue on your course until the complete exhaustion of the fuel. Don't let the fires go down. On the contrary, let the fire continue full.
4: Where is he? Where is he?
1: Good evening, Captain.
4: Oh, you scoundrel.
1: Captain Speedy, you will forgive me for any slight inconvenience I have caused you, but you are an obstinate man and my business is urgent.
4: Pirate, where are we?
1: 770 miles from London.
4: Sea skimmer, what have you done with my ship?
1: I have sent for you, Captain, to ask you to sell it to me.
4: No, by all the devils, no.
1: Then I shall be obliged to burn her.
4: To burn my ship?
1: Her upper portions, for we are out of fuel.
4: Burn my ship? A ship that's worth $50,000?
1: I offer you $60,000.
4: Almighty heaven.
1: Well, Captain, what do you say?
4: And the iron hull will be left?
1: The iron hull and the engine, sir. Is it a bargain?
4: A bargain.
1: Passepartout.
3: Monsieur.
1: The carpet bag. Captain Speedy here is your money. Count it, please, and don't let all this astonish you. Know that I shall lose £20,000 if I'm not in London on the 21st of December at 9:15 in the evening. This ship is now mine?
4: Certainly, from keel to the truck of the mast. All the wood she carries.
1: Very well, Captain Speedy. You may resume command of your ship. Dismantle the furniture and fire up the debris.
0: Deck, the cabins, the bunks, the spare deck were burned today. Reached speed of 13 knots. December 19th, rafts, masts, and spars consumed. December 20th, the railings and remaining portions of the deck fed to the furnace. At 7 in the evening, sighted coast of Ireland fastened at light. At 10 o'clock, arrived off Queenstown.
4: Mr. Fogg.
1: Yes, Captain?
4: Mr. Fogg, you're a brave man.
1: Thank you.
4: From the bottom of my heart, I pity you. Everything is against you. You have 24 hours in which to reach London, and yet we are only off Queenstown, and there's no more wood.
1: Is that Queenstown where I perceive the light?
4: Yes.
1: Can we enter the harbor?
4: Not for 3 hours, only at high tide.
1: Very well. We will wait.
0: At 1 a.m, what was left of the Henrietta entered Queenstown Harbor. We landed immediately. At 1:30, we boarded a train, arrived at Dublin at dawn, embarked on the Liverpool packet. At 20 minutes before noon, the 21st of December, Phileas Fogg finally landed on the quay at Liverpool. He was now only 9 hours from London. At this moment, with what I must admit was a heavy heart, I approached him and put my hand on his shoulder.
1: Sir?
0: You are really Phileas Fogg?
1: Yes, sir.
0: Then with this warrant, in the name of the Queen, I arrest you.

Ah, mon Dieu, mon Dieu. So, on the 80th day of his tour around the world, only 9 hours from London, with 3 hours and 5 minutes to spare and £20,000 at stake, my master is imprisoned here in the custom house at Liverpool. I am desolate. It is snowing. Mon Dieu, what shall I do? All morning we wait. On the porch of the custom house where we wait, it is damp and cold. But Madame Aouda will not desert my kind master, who sits inside alone. What will become of him? The last train for London leaves at 2 o'clock. Alas, I fear my master is ruined. Ah, mon Dieu!

0: The last train has left.
1: Ah, yes, madame. This is truly the end.
2: Mr. Park, madame! Passepartout!
3: What is it, scoundrel?
2: I have made a mistake, a terrible thing. Quickly, quickly, come with me. Hurry, or your master will be ruined. Oh, Mr. Park, forgive me.
4: Sir?
2: Pardon me, sir. I made a terrible mistake, a dreadful error, an unfortunate resemblance, sir. You are not the robber. You are not the robber. The robber was arrested in Edinburgh this morning. You may go, sir. You are free.
3: Then my master does a wonderful thing. He wastes 5 seconds. He goes to the detective. He looks him well in the face. And then, with the only rapid movement he has ever made in his life, he draws both his arms back. And then, with the precision of an automaton, with both his fists, he strikes!
4: Take that, sir.
5: We jump into a carriage, and in 5 minutes we are at the station. It is 2:40. Phileas Fogg orders a special train. Hour and 20 minutes later, we are in London. As we enter the station, the clocks are striking.

0: My friends, I've been around the world in 80 days and 15 minutes. I've lost.
1: My master is ruined. With my own eyes, in these 80 days, I have watched him spend more than 19,000 pounds of his money. The carpet bag is flat and empty. And tomorrow, the gentlemen of the Reform Club will cash their check for 20,000 at Baring Brothers. Sadly, this evening, we return to the house in Saviro. In the kitchen, the gas is still burning. Our neighbors do not know we have returned. The doors and the windows of the house are kept closed. Sadly, I cook the dinner. Sadly, I prepare an apartment for the Princess Aouda. Sadly, I tell her the truth, that for my master, as a man of honor, there is only one course open.
2: Passepartout, we must do something to prevent it.
1: Madame, I can do nothing by myself, nothing at all. I have no influence over my master's mind. But you, perhaps...
2: What influence would I have? Mr. Fogg is subject to none. Has he ever understood that my gratitude for him was overflowing? Has he ever read my heart? My friend, you must not leave him for a single instant.
1: The night passes. Monsieur Fogg has retired, but has he slept? I have watched like a dog at my master's feet all night till morning. I have heard him restlessly pacing the floor. You call, sir?
0: I did. You will prepare the Princess Aouda's breakfast. For myself, I will be satisfied with a cup of tea and a piece of toast. You will beg her to be good enough to excuse me from luncheon and dinner. I have certain affairs to set in order. You will say that I would like to see her in the library at 8 o'clock.
1: Then you will not go to the club today, monsieur?
0: No.
1: My master, I wish you to know that whatever happens, I shall always...
0: Go.
1: Oui, monsieur.

0: I have desired to speak with you this evening, madame, in order to beg your forgiveness.
1: Mine, sir.
0: Can you ever forgive me, madam, for having brought you to England?
1: I, Mr. Fogg?
0: Be kind enough to allow me to finish. When I thought of taking you so far away from that country which had become so dangerous for you, I was rich, and I counted on placing a portion of my fortune at your disposal. Your life would have been happy and free. But now, madam, as you know, I'm ruined. I can no longer...
1: I know it, Mr. Fogg. And I, in turn, ask you, will you pardon me for having followed you? And who knows, for having perhaps assisted in your ruin by delaying you?
0: Madam, you could not remain in India. And your safety was only assured by removing you so far that those fanatics could not retake you.
1: But, Mr. Fogg, was it not enough that you should rescue me from a horrible death without feeling that you were obliged to assure my position abroad?
0: It would have been my pleasure, madam. But events have turned against me. However, I ask your permission to dispose of the little I have left in your favor.
1: But you, Mr. Fogg, what will become of you?
0: I, madam, shall not need anything.
1: But how, sir, do you look upon the fate that awaits you?
0: As I ought to look at it.
1: Whatever the future holds for you, so kind a man as you could never be in want, I am sure. Your friend...
0: I have no friends, madam.
1: Your relatives?
0: I have no relatives.
1: I pity you, Mr. Fogg. Solitude is a sad thing. Is there not one heart into which you can pour your troubles? They say that with two, misery itself is bearable.
0: They say so, madam.
1: Mr. Fogg, you will not think me bold if I ask you whether you might wish at once a relative and a friend. Will you might wish at once a relative and a friend? Will you have me for your wife?

0: Don't perish with our intention to be married as soon as possible.
1: Bon, monsieur.
0: It is not too late to go now, is it?
1: Never too late, monsieur. It will be for tomorrow, Monday.
0: For tomorrow, Monday, my dear?
2: For tomorrow, Monday.
1: Yes, monsieur, madame.

0: Gentlemen, in 15 minutes, the time agreed upon between Phileas Fogg and ourselves will have expired.
1: At what hour did the last train arrive from Liverpool?
2: 23 minutes after 7, and the next train doesn't arrive till after midnight.
0: Gentlemen, if Phileas Fogg had arrived on the train at 23 minutes after 7, he would already be here. We can therefore consider we have won the bet.
2: I wouldn't be too sure, gentlemen. Mr. Fogg is an eccentric of the first order. His punctuality is a byword. Never arrives too late or too soon. He'll appear here at the very last minute, or I shall be very much surprised. Let's continue our game, gentlemen. Your deal, Flanagan. This is the rubber game.
0: He has 11 minutes.

0: murder passepartout.
1: Monsieur, the marriage is impossible.
0: Impossible? What do you mean? What stands in the way?
1: Impossible tomorrow, sir.
0: Explain yourself, passepartout.
1: It is impossible tomorrow, monsieur. Tomorrow is Sunday.
0: Monday, passepartout.
1: Today is Saturday, monsieur.
0: Have you lost your mind? Today is Sunday.
1: Yes, sir. Today is Saturday.
0: Saturday? Impossible.
1: Yes. You have made a mistake of one day. We have arrived 24 hours in advance. Today is Saturday, the 21st. We have 10 minutes.

0: 10 minutes.
1: Nine of hearts.
2: Knave of hearts.
1: For my part, Mr. Ralph, I would not believe it was he if I saw him. China, the only steamer from New York that could be of any use to him, arrived yesterday. Name was not on the passenger list. Missing the most favorable chances, Phileas Fogg has scarcely reached America. I calculate 20 days at least is the time he'll be behind, if, that is, he is still alive.
0: The thing was senseless from the very start. However exact he may be, it is beyond human power to prevent the occurrence of inevitable delays, and a delay of only 2 or 3 days would be enough to destroy his chances.
2: Tomorrow morning, we can present to Baring Brothers Mr. Fogg's check for £20,000.
0: 3 minutes. Here, dear steward.
1: Hearts of trumps.
0: 2 of clubs.
2: 10 of clubs?
1: I trump you. 3 of hearts.
2: Your trick, Stuart.
0: 1 at 1.5 minutes to go.
1: Gentlemen, it is now 8:43 and a quarter. I propose we resume this game at 8:45 p.m.
2: Gentlemen, we may safely congratulate ourselves. The bet is won.
0: 1 minute, 5 seconds.
1: 50 seconds left.
2: 40.
1: 25.
0: 15.
2: 14. 13. 12. 11. 10. 9. 8. 7, 6, 5, 4, 3, 2.
3: Good evening, gentlemen. It's a good wager. I'm afraid you've lost.
4: If you don't mind, Mr. Phileas Fogg, that is Mr. Orson Welles, how did a man of your character happen to be on time when all along you thought you were a day late?
5: Well, Mr. Seymour, it's this way.

You know, speaking out of character, and as one of the least punctual of mortals, I am always happiest on the 79th day of the Jules Verne adventure. Here, for a blissful page or two, it does really look as though all my life's long list of trains missed and appointments forgotten may be finally justified in the delirious unlikelihood of Mr. Fogg losing his bet. We of the world who can't read timetables, wind watches, or get out of bed, we for whom traffic jams were made and for whom the alarm clock never rings, we more than any regard with benevolent suspicion those incidents which delayed the underlayable Englishman. To us, they are less like incidents than excuses. The whole story is too good to be true. An alibi we'd never dare. At least, I'd never dare anything like this. Excuse me, old man, I tried to make it, but you see, there was an Oriental princess and a tribe of Red Indians, and then we had to burn up our ship on the way over for fuel. I'm sure you know how it is. Most annoying. Hope you'll forgive. As I say, it sounds like the ultimate, the magnificent alibi it ought to be, but... oh, horror. There appears in the last chapter a Jules Verne nick in time. An unpredictable split infinity that flings the truth in our teeth and turns the timetables. And here our envy turns to loathing as we, who are always late, realize that the 81st day is actually the 80th. That the 5 minutes after midnight is really the 11th hour. That Phileas Fogg made it and is lost to us. Well, Mr. Seymour, here's the solution. At a period when your grandfather saw the sun pass the meridian 80 times, Mr. Fogg, rushing precisely around the globe toward the sun, celebrated this solemn and unavoidable occasion 79 times only and gained a day. Myself, I don't understand it even after I've explained it. But you do, I'm sure. You who get there and keep nobody waiting. You probably guessed it before we began.

You have just heard Around the World in 80 Days, by Jules Verne. This was the Mercury Theatre radio version, from 1938. 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

0: Dr. Hereford Bevan was looking thoughtfully at a small Cape rabbit. The rabbit took not the slightest notice of Dr. Hereford Bevan. It crouched on a narrow bench, nibbling at a mess of crushed mealies, and seemed perfectly content with its lot, in spite of the fact that the bench was situate in the experimental laboratory of the Jackson Institute of Topical Medicines. In the young principal's hand was a long porcelain rod, with which from time to time he menaced the unconscious feeder, without, however, producing so much as a single shiver of apprehension. For the third time in a quarter of an hour, Bevan raised the rod as though to strike the animal across the nose, and for the third time lowered the rod again. Then, with a sigh, he lifted the little beast by the ears, and carried him, struggling and squirming, to a small hutch, put him in very gently, and closed the wire-netted door. He stood staring at the tiny inmate and fetched a long sigh. Then he left the laboratory and walked down to the staff study. Stuart Gold, his assistant, sat at a big desk, pipe in mouth, checking some calculations. He looked up as Bevan came in. "Well," he said, "what has Bunny done?" "Bunny is feeding like a pig," said Bevan irritably. "No change?" Bevan shook his head and looked at his watch. "What time?" he began. "The boat train was in 10 minutes ago," said Stuart Gold. "I have been on the phone to Waterloo. He may be here at any minute now." Bevan walked to the window and looked out at the busy street, one of the busiest thoroughfares in the West End of London. As he looked, a taxi drew up opposite the door, and a man sprang out with all the agility of youth, though the iron gray whiskers about his chin and the seamed red face placed him among the 60s. Bevan dashed from the room to welcome a visitor, taking the portmanteau from his hand. "It's awfully good of you to come, Professor," he said, shaking the traveler warmly by the hand. "Nonsense," said the elder man sharply. "I was coming to Europe anyway, and I merely advanced the date of my sailing." Professor Vandenberg was one of those elderly men who never grow old. His blue eye was as clear as it had been on his 20th birthday. A professor of pathology, a great anatomist, and one of the foremost bacteriologists in the United States, Bevan was relieved to discover that he had merely accelerated the great man's departure from New York, and was not wholly responsible for a trip which might end in disappointment. "Now," said Vandenberg, when they were in the study, spreading his coattails and drawing his chair to the little fire, "just give me a second to light my pipe and tell me all your troubles." He puffed vigorously. Then, "I presume that the epidemic of January has scared you." Hereford Bevan nodded. "Well," said the professor reflectively, "I don't wonder. The 1918 epidemic was bad enough. I am not calling it influenza, because I think very few of us are satisfied to affix that mild label to a devastating disease which appeared in the most mysterious fashion, took its toll, and disappeared as rapidly and as mysteriously. I haven't heard any theory about that epidemic which has wholly satisfied me. People talk glibly of carriers of infection, but who infected the wild tribes in the center of Africa on the very day that whole communities of Eskimos were laid low in parts of the Arctic regions? That's the mystery I have never solved," said Bevan, "and never hope to." "I wouldn't say that," said the professor, shaking his head. "I'm always hoping to get on the track of first causes, however baffling they may be. But now let's get down to the epidemic of this year. I should like to compare notes with you. I suppose it's been suggested to you that the investigation of this particular disease is outside the province of topical medicines?" Stuart Gold laughed. "We're reminded of that every day," he said dryly. "Now, just tell me what happened in January of this year," said the professor. "I'll tell you briefly," said Bevan, "and without attempting to produce statistics. On the 18th of January, near 3 o'clock in the afternoon, the second manifestation of this disease attacked this country, and, so far as can be ascertained, the whole of the continent." "What were the symptoms?" asked the professor. "People began to cry, that is to say, their eyes filled with water, and they felt extremely uncomfortable for about a quarter of an hour." The professor nodded. "That is what happened in New York," he said. "And this symptom was followed, about 6 hours later, by a slight rise of temperature, shivering, and a desire for sleep." "Just the same sort of thing happened here," said Bevan. "And in the morning, everybody was as well as they had been the previous morning, and the fact that it had occurred might have been overlooked, but for the observation made in various hospitals." Gold and I were both stricken at the same time. We both took blood, and we succeeded in isolating the germs. The professor jumped up. "Then you're the only people who have it," he said. "Nobody else in the world seems to have taken that precaution." Stuart Gold lifted a big, bell-shaped glass cover from a microscope, took from a locked case a thin microscopic slide, and inserted it in the holder. He adjusted the lens, switched on a shaded light behind the instrument, and beckoned the professor forward. Professor Vandenberg glued his eye to the instrument and looked for a long time. "Perfect," he said. "I have never seen this fellow before. It looks rather like a trypanosome. It's like and it is unlike. Of course, it is absurd to suggest that you've all had an attack of sleeping sickness, which you undoubtedly would have had if this had been a trypanosome. But this bug is a new one to me." He walked back to his chair, puffing thoughtfully at his pipe. "What did you do?" "I made a culture," said Bevan, "and infected 6 South African rabbits. Their eyes watered for the prescribed time, their temperature rose 6 hours later, and in the morning they were all well. When I wired to you, though, I had no idea there was going to be any further developments. I merely wanted to make you acquainted with the bug." The professor looked up sharply. "Have there been further developments?"
1: 5 days ago," said Bevan, speaking slowly, "the second symptoms appeared. These rabbits develop symptoms twice as fast as does the human being. I will show you." He led the way back to the laboratory, went to the little hutch, and lifted the twisting, struggling rabbit to the bench under a blaze of electric light. The professor felt the animal gingerly. "He has no temperature," he said, "and looks perfectly normal. What's the matter with him?"
0: Bevan lifted the little beast and held his head toward the light.
1: "Do you notice anything?" he asked.
0: "Good God," said Vandenberg. "He's blind."
1: "He's been blind for 5 days."
0: "But..."
1: Vandenberg stared at him.
0: "It means," said Bevan, "that when the secondary symptom comes, and it should come in a fortnight from today..."
1: He stopped and replaced the animal upon the bench. Then he put out his hand to stroke its ears, and suddenly the rabbit groped back from him. Again he reached out his hand, and again the animal made a frantic attempt to escape.
0: "He sees now," exclaimed the professor.
1: Bevan took down a board to which a paper was pinned, looked at his watch, and jotted a note.
0: "Thank God for that," he said. "The blindness lasts for exactly 120 hours.
1: "But do you mean," asked Vandenberg with an anxious little frown, "that the whole world is going blind for 5 days?
0: "That's my theory."
1: The professor mopped his face with a large and gaudy handkerchief. They went back without another word to the study, and Vandenberg began his technical test. For his information, sheet after sheet of data were placed before him. Records of temperature, of diet, and the like were scanned and compared, while Bevan made his way to another laboratory to examine the remaining rabbits. He returned as the professor finished.
0: "They can all see," he said. "I inspected them this morning, and they were blind as bats."
1: Presently the professor finished.
0: "I'm going down to our embassy," he said, "and the best thing you boys can do is to see some representative of your government. Let me see, Sir Douglas Sexton is your big man, isn't he?"
1: Bevan made a wry face.
0: "He is the medical gentleman who has the ear of the government," he said, "but he is rather an impossible person. He's one of the old school of..."
1: "I know that school," said the professor grimly. "It's a school where you learn nothing and forget nothing. Still, it's your duty to warn him."
0: Bevan nodded and turned to Stuart Gold.
2: "Will you cancel my lecture, Gold?" he said. "I'll go down and see Sexton, though he wither me."
1: Sir Douglas Sexton had a large house in a very large square. He was so well off that he could afford a shabby butler. That shrunken man shook his head when Dr. Bevan made his inquiry.
2: "I don't think Sir Douglas will see you, sir," he said. "He has a consultation in 30 minutes' time."
0: "I simply must see Sir Douglas," said Bevan firmly. "Tell him." The butler presently returned to usher the caller into a large and gloomy room, where Sir Douglas sat surrounded by open books.
2: "Really, it is most inconvenient, doctor, for you to see me at this moment," he complained. "I suppose you want to ask about the government grant to the Jackson Institute?"
0: "I haven't come about the grant, Sir Douglas," replied Bevan.
1: but a matter of much greater importance. In as few words as possible, he gave the result of his experiment, and on the face of Sir Douglas Sexton was undisguised incredulity. "Come, come," he said, when Dr. Bevan had finished, and permitted his heavy features to relax into a smile. "That sort of stuff is all very well for the press, if you want to make a sensation and advertise your name. But surely you're not coming to see me, a medical man, and a medical man, moreover, in the confidence of the government and the Ministry of Health, with a story of that kind." "Believe it or not," said Bevan patiently, "I am merely giving you, Sir Douglas, my own belief of what form the second epidemic will take." "And do you expect me," smiled Sir Douglas, "to go to the Prime Minister of England and tell him that in 14 days the whole of the world is going blind?" "My dear good man, if you published that sort of story, you would scare the people to death and set the practice of medicine back 100 years. "Do you think that if I saw the Prime Minister," began Bevan, and Sir Douglas stiffened. "If you know the Prime Minister, or have any friends who could introduce you," he said shortly, "I have not the slightest objection to your seeing him. I can only warn you that the Prime Minister is certain to send for me, and that I should give an opinion which would be contrary to yours." "The opinion of Dr. Vandenberg," began Bevan, and Sir Douglas snorted. "I really cannot allow Dr. Vandenberg to teach me my business," he said. "And now, Doctor, if you will excuse..." He turned pointedly to his books, and Bevan went out. For 7 days, 3 men worked most earnestly to enlist the attention of the authorities. They might have given the story to the press and created a sensation, but neither Bevan nor Vandenberg favored this method. Eminent doctors, who were consulted, took views which were extraordinarily different. Some came to the laboratories to examine the records. Others pooh-poohed the whole idea. "Have you any doubt on the matter yourself?" asked the professor, and Bevan hesitated. "The only doubt I have, sir," he said, "is whether my calculations as to the time are accurate. I have noticed in previous experiments with these rabbits, the disease develops about twice as fast as in the human body, but I am far from satisfied that this rule is invariable." Vandenberg nodded. "My embassy has wired the particulars to Washington," he said, "and Washington takes a very serious view of your discovery. They are making whatever preparations they can." He slept that night in his room at the Institute. He awoke with the subconscious feeling that he had slept his usual allowance and was curiously alive and awake. The room was in pitch darkness, and he remembered with a frown that because of his work he had not gone to bed until 4 o'clock in the morning. He could not have slept 2 hours. He put out his hand and switched on the light to discover the time. Apparently the light was not working. On his bedside table was a box of matches, his cigarette holder and his cigarettes. He took the box, struck a light, but nothing happened. He threw away the match and struck another. Still nothing happened. He held the faithless match in his hand and suddenly felt a strange warmth at his fingertips. Then with a cry he dropped the match. It had burned his fingers. Slowly he put his legs over the edge of the bed and stood up, groping his way to the window and releasing the spring blind. The darkness was still complete. He strained his eyes but could not even see the silhouette of the window frame against the night. Then a church bell struck the hour. 9, 10, 11, 12. It was impossible it could be 12 o'clock at night. 12 midday and dark. He searched for his clothes and began to dress. His window was open, yet from outside came no sound of traffic. London was silent as the grave. His window looked out upon the busy thoroughfare in which the Jackson Institute was situated, but there was not so much as the clink of a wheel or the sound of a pedestrian's footsteps. He dressed awkwardly, slipping on his boots and lacing them quickly, then groped his way to the door and opened it. A voice outside greeted him. It was the voice of Gold.
3: "Is that you, Bevan?"
1: "Yes, it is I. What the dickens?" And then the realization of the catastrophe which had fallen upon the world came to him. "Blind," he whispered. "We're all blind." Gold had been shell-shocked in the war and was subject to nerve storms. Presently Bevan heard his voice whimpering hysterically.
3: "Blind," he repeated. "God Almighty, what a horrible thing."
1: "Steady yourself," said Bevan sternly. "It's come, but it's only for 5 days, Gold. Come down to the study. There are 24 steps, Gold. Count them." He was halfway down the stairs when he heard somebody sobbing at the foot, and recognized the voice of the old housekeeper who attended to the resident staff. She was whimpering and wailing.
4: "Oh, sir,"
1: she moaned.
4: "I can't see. I can't see."
1: "Nobody can see or will see for 5 days," said Bevan. "Keep your nerve, Mrs. Moreland." He found his way to the study. He had scarcely reached the room before he heard a thumping on the door which led from the street to the staff quarters.
4: "Hello," said a cheery voice outside. "Is this the Jackson Institute?"
1: "Thank God you're safe, Professor," cried Bevan, having maneuvered around to let him in. "You took a risk in coming around." The professor entered with slow, halting footsteps, and Bevan shut the door behind him and led the way to the study. "I've been 2 hours getting here," said the professor. "Ouch!"
5: "Are you hurt?" asked Bevan.
1: "I ran against an infernal motor bus in the middle of the street. It had been left stranded," said the professor. "I think the blindness is general." Stuart had stumbled into the room soon after them and found a chair and sat down upon it. "Now," said Vandenberg briskly, "you've got to find your way to your government offices and interview somebody in authority. There's going to be hell in the world for the next 5 days."
5: "It is very awkward."
1: It was Gold's quivering voice that spoke.
5: "But of course it'll be all right in a day or two."
1: "I hope so," said the professor's grim voice. "If it's for 5 days, little harm will be done, but if it's for 10 days...
5: "If it's for 10 days, Bevan repeated.
1: "The whole world will be dead," said the professor solemnly.
5: "Dead?"
1: whispered Gold, and Vandenberg swung around toward the voice. The old man's voice took on a softer note. "Not all of us, perhaps," he said, "but the least intelligent. Don't you realize what has happened and what will happen? We are a blind world, and how shall we find food?" A thrill of horror crept up Bevan's spine as he realized for the first time just what world blindness meant. "All the trains have stopped," the professor went on. "I've been figuring it out in my room this morning just what it means. There are blind men in the signal boxes and blind men on the engines. All transport has come to a standstill. How are you going to get the food to the people?" "In a day's time, the shops, if the people can reach them, will be sold out, and it will be impossible to replenish the local stores. You can neither milk nor reap. All the great power stations are at a standstill. There is no coal being got out of the mines. Wait, where is your telephone?" Bevan fumbled for the instrument and passed it in the direction of the professor's voice. A pause, then. "Take it back," said the professor. "Of course that will not be working. The exchange cannot see." Bevan rose unsteadily to his feet. "Put your hand on my shoulder, professor. And Gold, take hold of the professor's coat or something. We go to the kitchen for food." The meal consisted in the main of dry bread, biscuits, and cheese washed down by water. Then Hereford Bevan began his remarkable pilgrimage. He left the house, and keeping touch with the railings on his right, reached first Cockspur Street and then Whitehall. Halfway along the latter thoroughfare, he thumped into a man, and putting out his hand, felt embossed buttons. "Hello," he said. "A policeman?"
5: "That's right, sir," said a voice. "I've been here since morning."
1: "You're in Whitehall.
5: What's happened, sir?"
1: "It's a temporary blindness which has come upon everybody," said Bevan, speaking quickly. "I am a doctor. Now, constable, you are to tell your friends, if you meet them, and everybody you do meet, that it is only temporary. What time did it happen?"
5: "About 10 o'clock, as near as I can remember," said the policeman.
1: Bevan continued his pilgrimage. 2 hours' diligent search, 2 hours of groping and of stumbling, 2 hours of discussing with frantic men and women whom he met on the way, brought him to Downing Street. That journey along Whitehall would remain in his mind a horrible journey for all his days. He heard oaths and sobbings. He heard the wild jabberings of somebody, whether it was man or woman he could not say, who had gone mad under the stress of the calamity, and he came to Downing Street as the clock struck 3. He might have passed the Prime Minister's house, but he heard voices, and recognized one as that of Sexton. The great man was moaning his trouble to somebody, who spoke in a quiet, unemotional voice. It proved to be the Prime Minister himself. Bevan stumbled toward and collided with the great physician.
5: "Who is it?"
1: said Sexton.
5: "It is Hereford Bevan."
1: "This is the man, sir, the doctor I spoke to you about," explained Sexton. A cool hand took Bevan's. Come this way, said the voice. You had better stay, Sexton. You'll never find your way back. Bevan found himself led through what he judged to be a large hall. Then suddenly his feet struck a heavy carpet. I think there's a chair behind you, said the new voice. Sit down and tell me all about it. Dr. Bevan spoke for 10 minutes, his host merely interjecting a question here and there. It can last for only 5 days, said the voice with a quiver of emotion, and we can last out only that 5 days. Can you make a suggestion? Yes, sir, said Bevan. There are a number of blind institutes throughout the country. Get in touch with them, and let their trained men organize the business of industry. It might be done, said the voice. Happily, the telegraphs are working satisfactorily, as messages can be taken by sound. The days that followed were days of nightmare, days when men groped and stumbled in an unknown world, shrieking for food. On the evening of the second day, the water failed. The pumping stations had ceased to work. Happily, it rained, and people were able to collect water in their Macintosh coats. Dr. Bevan made several excursions a day, and in one of these he met another bold adventurer, who told him that part of the Strand was on fire. Somebody had overset a lamp without noticing the fact. The doctor made his way toward the Strand, but was forced to turn back by the clouds of pungent smoke which met him. He and his informant, he was a butcher from Smithfield, locked arms and made their way back to the Institute. By some mischance, they took a wrong turning, and might have been irretrievably lost, but they found a guardian angel in the shape of a woman against whom they blundered. The Jackson Institute, she said. Oh, yes, I can lead you there. She walked with unfaltering footsteps and with such decision that the doctor thought she had been spared the supreme affliction. He asked her this, and she laughed. Oh, no, she said cheerfully. You see, I've been blind all my life. The government has put us on point duty at various places to help people who have lost their way. She told them that, according to her information, big fires were raging in 6 parts of London. She had heard of no railway collisions, and the Prime Minister told her. Told you? Said Bevan in surprise, and again she laughed. I've met him before, you see, she said. I am Lord Selbury's daughter, Lillian Selbury. Bevan remembered the name. It's curious that he had pictured her, for all the beauty of her voice, as a sad, middle-aged woman. She took his hand in hers, and they walked slowly toward his house. You'll think I'm horrid if I say I am enjoying this, she said, and yet I am. It's so lovely to be able to pity others. Of course, it is very dreadful, and it is beginning to frighten me a little. And then there's nobody to tell me how pretty I am, because nobody can see. That is rather a drawback, isn't it? And she laughed again. What does the government think about this? They are terribly upset, she said in a graver tone. You see, they cannot get at the people. They are so used to depending on the newspapers. We are crossing Whitehall Gardens now. Government has wonderful faith in this doctor, Bevan, by the way. I hope their faith is justified, said Bevan grimly. I happen to be the wonderful doctor. Are you really? She said with a new note of interest. Listen. They stopped, and he heard the tinkle of a bell. That's one of our people from St. Mildred's, she said. The government is initiating a system of town criers. It's the only way we can get news to the people. The girl led him to his house and there left him. Old Professor Vanderburg roared a greeting as he came into the room. Is that you, Bevan? He asked. I've got a knuckle of cold ham here, but be careful how you slice it, otherwise you're going to slice your fingers. He and Stuart Gold had spent the day feeding the various specimens in the laboratory. The fourth day dawned, and in the afternoon came a knock at the door. It was the girl. I've been ordered to place myself at your disposal, Dr. Bevan, she said. The government may need you. He spent that day wandering through the deserted streets with the girl at his side, and as the 120th hour approached, he found himself looking forward not so much to the end of the tragic experience which he shared with the world, but to seeing with his own eyes the face of this guide of his. He had slept the clock round, and just before 10 struck, he made his way to the street. He heard Big Ben boom the hour and waited for light. But no light came. Another hour passed, and yet another, and his soul was seized with blind panic. Suppose sight never returned? Suppose his experiments were altogether wrong and that what happened in the case of the rabbits did not happen to man? Suppose the blindness was permanent? he groaned at the thought. The girl was with him, her arm in his, throughout that day. His nerves were breaking, and somehow she sensed this fact and comforted him as a mother might comfort a child. She led him into the park, with sure footsteps, and walked him up and down, trying to distract his mind from the horror with which it was oppressed. In the afternoon he was sent for by the cabinet council and again told the story of his experiments. "The 120 hours are past, are they not, doctor?" said the premier's voice. "Yes, sir," replied Bevan in a low voice. "But it is humanly impossible to be sure that that is the exact time." No other question was asked, but the terror of his audience came back to him like an aura and shriveled his very heart. He did not lie down, as was his wont, that night, but wandered out alone into the streets of London. It must have been 2 o'clock in the morning when he came back to find the girl standing on the step, talking with Vanderburg. She came toward him at the sound of his voice. "There is another cabinet meeting, doctor," she said. "Will you come with me?" "I hope I haven't kept you long," he said brokenly. His voice was husky, and so unlike his own that she was startled. "You're not to take this to heart, Dr. Bevan," she said severely, as they began their pilgrimage to Whitehall. "There's a terrible task waiting for the world, which has to be faced." "Wait, wait," he said, hoarsely, and gripped the rail with one hand and her arm with the other. Was it imagination? It was still dark. A fine drizzle of rain was falling, but the blackness was dappled with tones of less black. There was a dark, straight thing before him, something that seemed to hang in the center of his eye, and a purple shape beyond, and he knew that he was looking at a London street, at a London lamppost, with eyes that saw. Black London, London devoid of light, London whose streets were packed with motionless vehicles that stood just where they had stopped on the day the darkness fell, London with groping figures, half mad with joy, shrieking and sobbing their relief. He drew a long breath. "What is it? What is it?" said the girl in a frightened voice. "I can see! I can see!" said Bevan in a whisper. "Can you?" she said wistfully. I'm so glad. And now..." He was near to tears, and his arms went about her. He fumbled in his pocket for a match and struck a light. That blessed light he saw, and saw, too, the pale, spiritual face turned up to his. "I can see you," he whispered again. "My God, you're the most beautiful thing I have ever seen. My dear, guide me always." She drew closer to him. "Always," she whispered. London slept, from sheer force of habit, and woke with the gray dawn to see, to look out upon a world that had been lost for 5.5 days. But in the night, all the forces of the law and the crown had been working at feverish pace. Railways had dragged their drivers from their beds, carriers and stokers had been collected by the police, and slowly the wheels of life were turning again, and a humble world, grateful for the restoration of its greatest gift, hungered in patience and was happy.

You have just heard The Black Grip by Edgar Wallace. 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

Steampunk from the Old West, now, on historyradio.org, in Edward S. Ellis' Steam Man of the Prairies. This episode is entitled, The Birth of the Steam Man.

0: "Holy Virgin, what is that?" exclaimed Mickey McSquizzle with something like horrified amazement. "By the jumping Jehoshaphat, now if that don't beat all nature! It's the divil broke loose with full steam on!" There was good cause for these exclamations upon the part of the Yankee and Irishman, as they stood on the margin of Wolf Ravine and gazed off over the prairie. Several miles to the north, something like a gigantic man could be seen approaching, apparently at a rapid gait for a few seconds, when it slackened its speed until it scarcely moved. Occasionally it changed its course, so that it went nearly at right angles. At such times its colossal proportions were brought out in full relief, looking like some titan as it took its giant strides over the prairie. The distance was too great to scrutinize the phenomenon closely, but they could see that a black volume of smoke issued either from its mouth or the top of its head, while it was drawing behind it a sort of carriage, in which a single man was seated, who appeared to control the movements of the extraordinary being in front of him. No wonder that something like superstitious have filled the breasts of the two men who had ceased hunting for gold for a few minutes to view the singular apparition, for such a thing had scarcely been dreamed of at that day by the most imaginative philosophers, much less had it ever entered the head of these two men on the western prairies.
1: "Begorra, but it's the old divil hitched to his throttin' wagon, wid his old wife holdin' the reins!" exclaimed Mickey, who had scarcely removed his eyes from the singular object.
0: "That there critter in the wagon is a man," said Hopkins, looking as intently in the same direction. "It seems to me," he added a moment later, "that there's somebody else a-sittin' alongside of him, either a dog or a boy. Well, now, ain't that queer?"
1: "Begorra, begorra, do you hear that? What shall we do?"
0: At that instant a shriek like that of some agonized giant came home to them across the plains, and both looked around as if to flee in terror. But the curiosity of the Yankee restrained him. His practical eye saw that whatever it might be, it was a human contrivance, and there could be nothing supernatural about it.
1: "Look!"
0: Just after giving its ear-splitting screech, it turned straight toward the two men, and with the black smoke rapidly puffing from the top of its head, came tearing along at a tremendous rate. Mickey manifested some nervousness, but he was restrained by the coolness of Ethan, who kept his position with his eye fixed keenly upon it. Coming at such a railroad speed, it was not long in passing the intervening space. It was yet several hundred yards distant when Ethan Hopkins gave Mickey a ringing slap on the shoulder.
1: "Jerusalem! Who do you s'pose now that man is sittin' in the carriage and holdin' the reins?"
2: "Whatta, whatta! Why do you ax me, when I'm so frightened entirely that I don't know who I am myself?"
1: "It's Baldy!"
2: "Get out!"
0: replied the Irishman, but added the next moment,
2: "Am I sleeping or dreaming? It's Baldy or his ghost!"
0: It certainly was no ghost, judging from the manner in which it acted, for he sat with his hat cocked on one side, a pipe in his mouth and the two reins in his hands, just as the skillful driver controls the mettlesome horses and keeps them well in hand. He was seated upon a large pile of wood, while near nestled a little hump-backed, bright-eyed boy, whose eyes sparkled with delight at the performance of the strange machine. The speed of the steam-man gradually slackened until it came opposite the men, when it came to a dead halt and the grinning Baldy, as he was called, from having lost his scalp several years before by the Indians, tipped his hat and said,
1: "Glad to see you hain't gone under yit. How'd you get along while I was gone?"
0: But the men were hardly able to answer any questions yet, until they had learned something more about the strange creation before them. Mickey shied away, as the timid steed does at the first sight of the locomotive, observing which the boy, at a suggestion from Baldy, gave a string in his hand a twitch, whereupon the nose of the wonderful thing threw out a jet of steam with the sharp screech of the locomotive whistle. Mickey sprung a half a dozen feet backward and would have run off at full speed down the ravine had not Ethan Hopkins caught his arm. "What's the matter, Mickey, now? Haven't you ever heard anything like a locomotive whistle?"
2: "Wara, wara now, but is that the way the creature blows its nose? It must have a beautiful voice when it snores at night."
0: Perhaps at this point a description of the singular mechanism should be given. It was about 10 feet in height, measuring to the top of the stovepipe hat, which was fashioned after the common order of felt coverings, with a broad brim all painted a shiny black. The face was made of iron, painted a black color, with a pair of fearful eyes, and a tremendous grinning mouth. A whistle-like contrivance was made to answer for the nose. The steam chest proper and boiler were where the chest in a human being is generally supposed to be, extending also into a large knapsack arrangement over the shoulders and back. A pair of arms, like projections, held the shafts, and the broad, flat feet were covered with sharp spikes, as though he were the monarch of baseball players. The legs were quite long, and the step was natural, except when running, at which time the bolt uprightness in the figure showed different from a human being. In the knapsack were the valves, by which the steam or water was examined. In front was a painted imitation of a vest, in which a door opened to receive the fuel, which, together with the water, was carried in the wagon, a pipe running along the shaft and connecting with the boiler. The lines which the driver held controlled the course of the steam man. Thus, by pulling the strap on the right, a deflection was caused which turned it in that direction, and the same acted on the other side. A small rod, which ran along the right shaft, let out or shut off the steam, as was desired, while a cord running along the left controlled the whistle at the nose. The legs of this extraordinary mechanism were fully a yard apart, so as to avoid the danger of its upsetting, and at the same time there was given more room for the play of the delicate machinery within. Long, sharp, spike-like projections adorned those toes of the immense feet, so that there was little danger of its slipping, while the length of the legs showed that, under favorable circumstances, the steam-man must be capable of very great speed. After Ethan Hopkins had somewhat familiarized himself with the external appearance of this piece of mechanism, he ventured upon a more critical examination. The door being opened in front showed a mass of glowing coals lying in the capacious abdomen of the giant. The hissing valves in the knapsack made themselves apparent, and the top of the hat, or smokestack, had a sieve-like arrangement, such as is frequently seen on the locomotive. There were other little conveniences in the way of creating a draft and of shutting it off when too great, which could scarcely be understood without a scrutiny of the figure itself. The steam man was a frightful-looking object, being painted of a glossy black, with a pair of white stripes down its legs, and with a face which was intended to be of a flesh color, but which was really a fearful red. To give the machinery an abundance of room, the steam man was exceedingly corpulent, swelling out to aldermanic proportions, which, after all, was little out of harmony with its immense height. The wagon dragged behind was an ordinary four-wheeled vehicle, with springs and very strong wheels, a framework being arranged so that, when necessary, it could be securely covered. To guard against the danger of upsetting, it was very broad, with low wheels, which, it may be safely said, were made to hum when the gentleman got fairly under way. Such is a brief and imperfect description of this wonderful steam man, as it appeared on its first visit to the western prairies. When Ethan Hopkins had surveyed the steam man fully, he drew a long sigh and exclaimed,
3: "Well, now, that's too bad."
4: "What's that?" inquired Bicknell, who had been not a little amused at his open-mouthed amazement. "Do you know I've been thinking of that thing for 10 years, ever since I went through Colt's pistol factory in Hartford when I was a youngster?"
3: "Did you ever think of any plan?"
4: "I never got it quite right, but I intended to do it after we got through digging for gold. The thing was just taking shape in my head."
3: "See here now, ain't you going to give a fellow a ride?"
4: "Just what I wanted. Shall I run it for you?"
3: "No, I see how it works. Them air thingumbobs and jimcracks do it all."
1: Johnny Yar will tell yer about it."
0: The little humpback sprung nimbly down and ran around the man, explaining as well as he could in a few moments the manner of controlling its movements. The Yankee felt some sensitiveness in being instructed by such a tiny specimen, and springing into the wagon, exclaimed,
1: "Get out! Trying to teach your uncle! I knowed how the thing would work before you were born!"
0: Perching himself on top of the wood which was heaped up in the wagon, the enthusiastic New Englander carefully looked over the prairie to see that the way was clear, and was about to let on steam when he turned toward the Irishman.
1: "Come, Mickey, get up here."
2: "I don't know, but I never learnt to ride the divil when I was home in my old country," replied the Irishman, backing away.
0: But both Ethan and Baldy united in their persuasions, and finally Mickey consented, although with great trepidation. He timidly climbed up the wagon and took his seat beside the Yankee, looking very much as a man may be supposed to look who mounts the hearse to attend his own funeral.
1: "When you're once to start, just pull that air jimcrack," said Baldy, pointing to the crook in the rod upon which his hand rested. "Get out now. Do you think you're going to teach me that has teach school for 5 years in Connecticut?"
0: There were some peculiarities about the steam man which made him a rather unwieldy contrivance. He had a way of starting with a jerk, unless great skill was used in letting on steam. And his stoppage was equally sudden from the same cause. When the Irishman and Yankee had fairly ensconced themselves on their perch, the latter looked carefully round to make sure that no one was in the way, and then he tuned the valve, which let on a full head of steam. For a second, the monster did not stir. The steam had not fairly taken hold yet. Then he raised one immense spiked foot and held it suspended in air.
1: "That's a great contrivance, ain't it?" exclaimed Ethan contemptuously. "Can't do nothing more than lift his foot." "Wait till you see more. He's going to dance and skip like a lamb, or outrun any locomotive you ever sot eyes on." "Bad luck to the likes of yez. Why do yez go on?" exclaimed the irate Irishman, as he leaned forward and addressed the obdurate machine. "Are yez trying to fool us? Bad luck to yez."
0: At this instant, the feet of the steam man began rising and falling with a lightning-like rapidity, the wagon being jerked forward with such sudden swiftness that both Ethan and Mickey turned back somersets, rolling heels over head off the vehicle to the ground, while the monster went puffing over the prairie and at a terrific rate. Baldy was about to start in pursuit of it when Johnny, the deformed boy, restrained him. "It won't run far. The steam is nearly out."
2: "Be jibbers, but my head is caved in!"
0: exclaimed the Irishman, rising to his feet, rubbing his head, and looking at his hand to see whether there was blood upon it.
1: "Jerusalem! I thought she had upset or busted her biler!"
0: said the Yankee, looking around him with a bewildered air. The two spectators were laughing furiously, and they could scarcely stand the trick which had been played upon them. In the meantime, the steamer had gone rattling over the prairie, until about a quarter of a mile distant, when it rapidly slackened and as quickly halted.
2: "What's the matter with it now?" asked Mickey. "Has it got the cramps and gin out?"
0: "The steam is used up," replied the dwarf, as he hurried after it. "We can soon start it again." All four made all haste toward the stationary figure, but the light frame and superior activity of little Johnny brought him to it considerably in advance of the others. Emptying a lot of wood from the wagon, he was busily engaged in throwing it into his stomach when the other two came up. His eyes sparkled, and he said,
2: "Jump up there, and I'll give you all a ride."
0: The three clambered up and took their seats with great care, Mickey and Ethan especially clinging as if their life depended on it. Johnny threw in the fuel until the black smoke poured in a stream from the hat. Before leaving it, he opened two smaller doors at the knees, which allowed the superfluous cinders and ashes to fall out. The water in the boiler was then examined and found all right. Johnny mounted in his place and took charge.
2: "Now we are ready. Hold fast!" "Begorra, if I goes, I takes the wagon with me," replied Mickey, as he closed his teeth and hung on like death.
0: The engineer managed the monster with rare skill, letting on a full head of steam, and just as it made a move, shutting it off, and letting it on almost immediately, and then shutting it off and admitting it again, until it began moving at a moderate pace, which, however, rapidly increased until it was going fully 30 miles an hour. Nothing could be more pleasant than this ride of a mile over the prairie. The plain was quite level, and despite the extraordinary speed attained, the wagon glided almost as smoothly as if running upon a railroad. Although the air was still, the velocity created a stiff breeze about the ears of the four seated on the top of the wood. The height of the steam man's head carried the smoke and cinders clear of those behind, while the wonderful machinery within worked with a marvelous exactness, such as was a source of continued amazement to all except the little fellow who had himself constructed the extraordinary mechanism. The click of the joints as they obeyed their motive power was scarcely audible, and when once started, there was no unevenness at all in its progress. When the party had ridden about a half mile, Johnny described a large circle, and finally came back to the starting, checking the progress with the same skill that he had started it. He immediately sprung down, examined the fire and several points of the man. When finding everything right, he opened his kneecaps and let cinders and ashes drop out.
3: "How can you do that?" inquired Ethan Hopkins, peering over his shoulder.
0: "What's to hinder?
3: How can he work his legs if they're hollered that way and let the fire down 'em?"
0: "They ain't hollow. Don't you see, they are very large, and there is plenty of room for the leg rods, besides leaving a place for the draft and ashes."
3: "Well, I swore, if that ain't rather queer. And you made it all out of your head now?" asked the Yankee, looking at the diminutive inventor before him.
0: "No, I had to use a good deal of iron," was the reply of the youngster, with a quizzical smile.
3: "You mean you got up the thing yourself?"
0: "Yes, sir," was the quiet but proud reply of the boy.
3: "Jingo and Jerusalem, but your daddy must be fond of you," exclaimed the enthusiastic New Englander, scanning him admiringly from head to foot.
0: "I haven't any father."
3: "Your mother, then?"
0: "I don't know about that."
3: "Say, you can't tell a feller about it?"
0: "Not now. I haven't time." As the steam horse was to rest for the present, he was put up. The engineer opened several cavities in his legs and breast, and different parts of his body, and examined the machinery, carefully oiling the various portions, and when he had completed, he drew a large oilskin from the wagon, which, being spread out, covered both it and the steam man himself. Having progressed thus far in our story, or properly having begun in the middle, it is now necessary that we should turn back to the proper starting point. Several years since, a widow woman resided in the outskirts of St. Louis, whose name was Brainerd. Her husband had been a mechanic, noted for his ingenuity, but was killed some 5 years before by the explosion of a steam boiler. He left behind him a son, humpbacked, dwarfed, but with an amiable disposition that made him a favorite with all with whom he came in contact. If nature afflicts in one direction, she frequently makes amends in another direction, and this dwarf, small and misshapen as he was gifted with a most wonderful mind. His mechanical ingenuity bordered on the marvelous. When he went to school, he was a general favorite with the teachers and pupils. The former loved him for his sweetness of disposition and his remarkable proficiency in all studies, while the latter based their affection chiefly upon the fact that he never refused to assist any of them at their tasks, while with the pocket-knife which he carried he constructed toys which were their delight. Some of these were so curious and amusing that, had they been secured by letters patent, they would have brought a competency to him and his widowed mother. But Johnny never thought of patenting them, although the principal support of himself and mother came from one or two patents, which his father had secured upon his inventions not near the equal of his. There seemed no limit to his inventive powers. He made a locomotive and then a steamboat, perfect in every part, even to the minutest, using nothing but his knife, hammer, and a small chisel. He constructed a clock with his jackknife, which kept perfect time, and the articles which he made were wonderfully stared at which kept perfect time, and the articles which he made were wonderfully stared at fairs and in show windows, while Johnny

0: down on the settee by his mother and gave a great sigh.
1: "What is the matter?" she inquired. "I want to make something."
0: "Why, then, don't you make it?"
1: "Because I don't know what it shall be. I've fixed up everything I can think of."
0: "And you are like Alexander, sighing for more worlds to conquer. Is that it?"
1: "Not exactly, for there is plenty for one to do, if I could only find out what it is."
0: "Have you ever made a balloon?" The boy laughed.
1: "You were asking for the cat the other day, and wondering what had become of her. I didn't tell you that the last I saw of her was through the telescope, she being about 2 miles up in the clouds, and going about 50 miles an hour."
0: "I thought you looked as though you knew something about her," replied the mother, trying to speak reprovingly, and yet smiling in spite of herself.
1: "Can't you tell me something to make?" finally asked the boy.
0: "Yes, there is something I have often thought of, and wonder why it was not made long ago. But you are not smart enough to do it, Johnny."
1: "Maybe not, but tell me what it is."
0: "It is a man that shall go by steam."
1: The boy lay still several minutes without speaking a word, and then sprung up.
0: "By George, I'll do it!"
1: And he started out of the room, and was not seen again until night. His mother felt no anxiety. She was pleased, for when her boy was at work, he was happy, and she knew that he had enough now to keep him engaged for months to come. So it proved. He spent several weeks in thought before he made the first effort toward constructing his greatest success of all. He then enlarged his workshop, and so arranged it that he would not be in danger of being seen by any curious eyes. He wanted no disturbance while engaged upon his scheme. From a neighboring foundry, whose proprietor took great interest in the boy, he secured all that he needed. He was allowed full liberty to make what castings he chose, and to construct whatever he wished. And so he began his work. The great point was to obtain the peculiar motion of a man walking. This secured, the man himself could be easily made, and dressed up in any style required. Finally, the boy believed that he had hit upon the true scheme. So he plied harder than ever, scarcely pausing to take his meals. Finally, he got the machine together, fired up, and with feelings somewhat akin to those of Sir Isaac Newton when demonstrating the truth or falsity of some of his greatest discoveries, he watched the result. Soon the legs began moving up and down, but never a step did they advance. The power was there, sufficient to run a sawmill. Everything seemed to work, but the thing wouldn't go. The boy was not ready to despair. He seated himself on the bench beside the machine, and, keeping up a moderate supply of steam, throwing in bits of wood and letting in water when necessary, he carefully watched the movement for several hours. Occasionally, Johnny walked slowly back and forth, and with his eyes upon the stately stepping, endeavored to discover the precise nature of that which was lacking in his machine. At length it came to him. He saw from the first that it was not merely required that the steam man should lift up its feet and put them down again, but there must be a powerful forward impulse at the same moment. This was the single remaining difficulty to be overcome. It required 2 weeks before Johnny Brainard succeeded. But it all became clear and unmistakable at last, and in this simple manner.
0: "Ah, but we cannot be so unjust to the plodding genius as to divulge his secret. Our readers must be content to await the time when the young man sees fit to reveal it himself." When the rough figure was fairly in working order, the inventor removed everything from around it, so that it stood alone in the center of his shop. Then he carefully let on steam. Before he could shut it off, the steam man walked clean through the side of his shop, and fetched up against the corner of the house with a violence that shook it to its foundation. In considerable trepidation, the youngster dashed forward, shut off steam, and turned it round. As it was too cumbersome for him to manage in any other way, he very cautiously let on steam again and persuaded it to walk back into the shop, passing through the same orifice through which it had emerged, and came very nigh going out the opposite side again. The great thing was now accomplished,
1: and the boy devoted himself to bringing it as near perfection as possible.

the principal thing to be feared was its getting out of order, since the slightest disarrangement would be sufficient to stop the progress of the man. Johnny therefore made it of gigantic size, the body and limbs being no more than shells, used as a sort of screen to conceal the working of the engine. This was carefully painted in the manner mentioned in another place, and the machinery was made as strong and durable as it was possible for it to be. It was so constructed as to withstand the severe jolting to which it necessarily would be subjected, and finally was brought as nearly perfect as it was possible to bring a thing not possessing human intelligence. By suspending the machine so that its feet were clear of the floor, Johnny Brainard ascertained that, under favorable circumstances, it could run very nearly 60 miles an hour. It could easily do that and draw a car connected to it on the railroad, while on a common road it could make 30 miles, the highest rate at which he believed it possible for a wagon to be drawn upon land with any degree of safety. It was the boy's intention to run at 20 miles an hour, while, where everything was safe, he would demonstrate the power of the invention by occasionally making nearly double that. As it was, he rightly calculated that when it came forth it would make a great sensation throughout the entire United States.

You have just heard an episode of Edward S. Ellis' Steam Man of the Prairies, entitled The Birth of the Steam Man. This is HistoryRadio.org, a free radio stream promoting knowledge of literature and history.

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0: I am recording this only for myself, for my own sanity. Perhaps even from some age-old sense of duty, for I have not the slightest hope that it will ever be heard by any living human being. I was at one time a professor of English literature in the great university at San Francisco. Professor James Smith, a man who believed in reason and intellect, and who abhorred the instincts of animal nature. But that was before the terror and the madness of the Scarlet Plague. This morning I killed a sheep with my bare hands. Then, squatting on the ground, I tore a haunch from my prey and ate it raw. It began simply on a Monday morning, as I recall. I was having breakfast at the counter in the campus cafeteria with Bill Dombey of the physiology department. He was glancing over the front page of the morning paper.
1: I don't know why I do it, Jim.
0: Do what?
1: Buy a paper every morning. Nothing changes but the date. Senator so-and-so back in Washington after whirlwind tour, love nest killing in Omaha, new bomb tested into a talk scheduled
0: what?
1: For the...
0: What's that item down at the bottom?
1: Where?
0: Down the corner. New York fights Scarlet Plague.
1: Some news reporter's pipe dream, I suppose. 9 persons have died since last evening of a strange malady which has left doctors at Manhattan hospitals admittedly baffled. The disease, if it is a disease, strikes without warning and slays its victim in less than an hour. Apparently, the first symptoms are a feeling of well-being and lightheadedness, accompanied by a slight rise in temperature. A few minutes later, a fiery red rash appears on the hands and face and spreads rapidly over the entire body. Within 10 to 30 minutes, the victim goes into coma and dies. Ridiculous. There's no disease that acts like that. It's food poisoning, something of that sort.
0: Please, Bill, I'm eating.
1: Medical authorities are unanimously agreed, however, that no general danger exists and that there is no cause for public concern or alarm, which is double talk for we don't know what it is yet.
0: What about a mutation?
1: Mutation of what?
0: Well, how do I know? You're the physiologist.
1: Oh, you're talking about those scare stories, I suppose. Harmless virus or bacteria mutates and throws down some new deadly type. Antibiotics won't touch it. Medical science helpless. 1 million people wiped out overnight.
0: It's a possibility, isn't it?
1: Oh, Jim, bacteria strains are always mutating. And usually the mutation is less harmful than the parent. That idea has been overworked for years. Pass the cream, please.
0: Oh. Bill? Is it a possibility or not?
1: Yes, it's a possibility.

0: Hey, you're stalling, Jim. That rook's the only piece you can move, and you know it.
1: Don't rush me now. I still got the queen back here. Now, let's see.
2: And here is the latest development on the Scarlet Plague.
0: No, the Scarlet Plague.
2: The following statement was released a few minutes ago.
0: I wouldn't move that if I were you.
2: Bureau of Public Health. Up to this hour, the official death toll in Greater New York is 321 persons. In Boston, 94. Washington, D.C., 111. Chicago, 181. Medical
0: spreading like wildfire,
2: yeah. Working around the clock. It is expected momentarily that the causative agent of the disease will be isolated and an effective treatment prescribed. Meanwhile, stay home and stay calm. We return you now to dance time.
0: Turn it off, Jim.
3: How can it spread so fast?
0: It's hard to tell, not knowing the period of incubation, whether it's airborne, contagious by contact, how long it's contagious before the symptoms show up, not even knowing what it is, in fact. One thing's sure, though, something's got to be done fast.
1: I guess we can call ourselves lucky out here. There hasn't been a case reported in San Francisco.
0: No, not yet.

0: When all the breathers of this world are dead, you still shall live. Such virtue hath my pen, where breath most breathes, even in the mouths of men. Now, I did not choose this particular sonnet because of possible contemporary suitability, but because it does, I think, best keynote the transitional phase that later appears in the philosophies and the poetic... Is something wrong back there?
1: Smith!
0: Yes, what's the trouble, Miss Baxter?
1: Look, it's the Scarlet Plague!
0: Oh, now wait. Marley, Everett, wait and give me a hand here. Miss Wilson.
1: Professor Smith, look at my hands. My arms all red.
0: Now, Miss Wilson.
1: I feel so strange. Cold and numb. I'm dying. Everyone who gets it dies. I'm only 19 and I'm dying.
0: There.
1: When all breathers of this world are dead, you...
0: Now it's in San Francisco.

0: I sat for a long time in the empty classroom, paralyzed by shock, by a strange fear I'd never felt before, the fear of the unknown. The girl had walked into my class smiling and talking, and now she lay dead at the back of the room. Why? How could it happen so suddenly? What had caused the plague? Where had the terror started? And where would it end? I went to the faculty club. Bill Dombey was listening to the latest reports.
1: These reports from around the nation include the following figures. Greater New York, estimated 184,000 deaths. Philadelphia, estimated 150,000 deaths. St. Louis, estimated 83,000 deaths. Chicago, one moment, please. A bulletin has just been handed to me from London. The Scarlet Plague is raging in Europe. Unofficial reports from Russia estimate the death toll in Moscow at 180,000, with additional millions dead and dying throughout the Soviet Union and China. New bulletins will be broadcast whenever they are received for as long as our facilities last. And we...
0: No word of any cure yet?
2: Jim, I didn't hear you come in.
0: I just walked across the campus. It's completely deserted.
2: Yes, sir. Guess the faculty club here is the only holdout. And at that, there are only four.
0: Four?
2: Counting you. Myra Blake of Graphic Arts. She went over to her room to pack some keepsakes. She'll be back. Dr. Barnes is out in the kitchen trying to rustle up something to drink.
0: Bill, that girl who died in my class a while ago, one minute she was all right, and a minute later she was dead.
2: Well, it's fast. That's one thing.
0: Can you get it from contact? I lifted her head. I put some books under it.
2: Nobody knows how you get it. I don't suppose contact matters much. It couldn't be all contact. Not millions of cases in less than 48 hours.
0: Well, why can't they find a cure? They've had 2 days now. What are they all doing?
2: Dying, Jim, like everybody else.
3: Dombey, Smith.
2: Oh, Dr. Barnes.
3: Here, maybe this will help.
0: Scotch?
3: Why not? There's a whole case of it out there. I think it might be a good idea to keep that radio on.
2: Yes, you're probably right, Dr. Barnes. Technicians, engineers, they've died by thousands all over the country. How much longer can services like radio, telephones, transportation...
1: Minutes ago. All conveyances, regardless of ownership or occupancy, are being stopped and turned back at Army control points. Stay where you are. Do not attempt to travel. You are no safer in one place than another. The plague is everywhere. Repeat, the plague is everywhere.
0: It won't stop, no, they'll still try to run.
3: Yes, anywhere, just as long as it's somewhere else.
1: The Army has not mutinied. Repeat, the Army has not mutinied.
2: It must be getting rough out there.
1: Signed by Edmund C. Dover, Senate member and acting president of the United States, and by the Joint Chiefs of Staff. In a bulletin just handed to me, Johns Hopkins regretfully states that Dr. Theodore von Zwickler, who had earlier announced partial success in identifying the causative agent of the plague, has just died. Though Dr. Zwickler left no notes on his work, hospital personnel continued to...
0: What happened to the lights?
2: A power failure, I guess. It was bound to happen sooner or later.
0: Well, there's a flashlight in that desk drawer.
2: I got it.
3: There's a portable radio with batteries in the game room.
0: Oh, let's leave it for the moment, Dr. Bond.
2: Yes, the liquor sounds better than the news.
3: Well, in that case, I wonder what's keeping Miss Blake. She was coming right back.
2: Hey, wait a minute.
0: Hmm?
2: Where's that light coming from?
0: It's like a fire. Maybe we can see from the windows.
3: Not one fire, a thousand fires.
0: Down there, toward the bay. Berkeley, Oakland, and over in the city. Why? What started them?
2: Open. Can't you hear why, Jim?
0: Gunfire.
3: Yes. They're not waiting for the plague to do the job.
2: No. They're already out in force. The looters, the maimers, the robbers, people with a hate and a grievance.
0: If it started already, it'll get a lot worse.
2: Oh, yes. It'll get worse.

0: we stood at the window of the faculty club, looking out across the campus, down over the hills toward the bay, where fires lit up the growing night, and where even fiercer fires of greed and lust and hate burned in hearts that were beating their last hours or even seconds of life in this world. For a world was dying at our feet, and though we had so far been spared, we knew we too were dying with it.
1: Contact is still being maintained with Buenos Aires, and since London overseas went silent a few minutes ago, this is now our only contact outside continental North America.
0: It makes you know you're
1: we
0: alone.
1: We are at present able
0: really
1: to maintain
0: alone,
1: contact with only two stations in this country, Washington and Chicago. The West Coast has been silent for some 30 minutes, and we do not know whether we are being heard there at this time.
2: Oh, this is unbelievable.
1: At the moment, we are waiting
2: dream.
1: For word from Washington naming the new president of the United States to replace Edmund C. Dover, who died on the Senate platform while attempting to conduct...
3: What's the use?
0: Well, are we still agreed on leaving?
2: We must. If by some miracle we do survive, we'll be out of food here in 3 days. And tonight may be the last chance to find any. Probably looting every store in the Bay Area.
3: Grocery stores, liquor stores, jewelers, fur shops.
0: More the reason to get started now, then.
2: Right. If we can make 3 or 4 trips with the station wagon tonight, we ought to be set here for quite a while. What about those pistols, Dr. Barnes? You said there were a couple in the safe.
3: Yes, I'll get them.
0: It's funny how things are changing. He was chancellor of this university. Now he's foraging for food.
2: Yes, well, I'll gas up the station wagon and get it over here so we can...
4: Is anybody here?
2: Well, Jim, turn that flashlight on the door.
0: Myra.
4: Jim, thank heaven you're still here.
0: Oh, Dr. Barnes was worried about you, Myra. He just went into the other room. I'll tell him you're here.
4: All right, Jim. I was afraid there might not be anybody here. I was hurrying to get back, and I caught my heel on the edge of the walk and fell. I think I hit my head.
2: Tripped and fell. The whole world dying, and you trip and fall.
4: I guess it is funny.
0: Myra? Bill?
2: What is it?
4: What's wrong?
0: Dr. Barnes is lying just outside. Dead.
2: Plague?
0: Oh. Yes. But he got the pistols.
2: Yeah. Thanks. Do you know how to use one of these, Jim?
0: In a general way. Well, we'd better get started, Bill. We shouldn't be too long, Myra.
4: You're not going to leave me here alone.
2: Well, she's right, Jim. I wouldn't want to be left alone either.
0: All right. Let's go. We tried the Oakland docks first, the big food warehouses along the railroad tracks. It was a dead end. From a mile away, we could see the blaze towering into the night sky. The whole dock area was in flames. We swung the station wagon back onto the ramp and headed across the Bay Bridge toward the city itself, fighting our way in and out of the jumbled traffic and the terrified crowds on foot, turning and twisting among the dead and dying.
4: Better go back, Bill. This is getting worse every block.
2: Yeah, I know. I'm trying to get a chance to turn around.
0: There's an alley there by the hotel. Maybe you can edge in there.
2: It's worth a try, anyway.
4: Look out, Bill!
5: Hey, watch who you're bumping into.
2: Sorry?
5: I ain't taking a pushing around from nobody. Not anymore, you understand?
2: I told
5: That's
2: you
5: That's on
2: I
5: account
2: was...
5: of what I got. You take a look at a .45, wise guy.
4: Oh, careful, Bill. He's drunk.
5: Look close and you can see the bullet coming out. Watch now.
4: No!
5: I bet he saw it all right. I bet he got a real good look at
0: He's him. Crazy, Myra. Come on, hurry. We've got to get out of here.
4: What about the other man?
0: We'll leave the car. Come on, out this side. This way, Myra. The hotel entrance. Out of the way. One side. Step aside. All right, come on.
4: What can we do, Jim? They saw us come in. They'll be after us any second.
0: The stairway there, next to the elevators. Hurry, Myra. Maybe we can find a room, someplace to hide in case they come up the stairs.
4: Try that one, Jim.
0: All right.
5: Hey, look! We've got more guests.
0: Sorry.
5: Come on in and live. That's what all of us are doing. Living while we're dying.
4: A party.
5: Come on in. We got plenty to eat, plenty to drink. 50 pounds of diamonds, tons of money, lots of women, and not a worry in the world.
0: Come on, Myra, let's go.
5: Soar heads! Come on, let me open an
4: Jim, where can we go?
0: Well, the hotel's about 12 or 14 stories high. The elevators aren't working. I doubt if anybody'd bother us on one of the top floors. They wouldn't have any reason to climb up there. You want to try it?
4: All right, Jim.
0: Let's go.

0: For 5 days, we stayed on the top floor of the hotel, and no one came up to bother us. Twice, with pistol in hand, I left Myra in the room and slipped down into the streets to forage for food and supplies. Gradually, over the 3 days, I saw the mobs diminish, thin out, as the Scarlet Plague continued to rage unchecked. Then finally, on the morning of the 6th day, I brought Myra down from the room to see what had happened to the city.
1: There's not a person in sight, Jim. No one but us. Not another living soul as far as you can see.
0: Listen. There's not a sound.
1: A dead world. But there must be others, Jim. Not just us. They're hiding. We'll take a car and drive and look for them. There must be others.
0: But she was wrong. We drove for 100 miles, all over the city and the countryside around it. And when we finally stopped on a hill above the bay, we knew that there was not another living soul in the whole city. We were the only human beings left alive in San Francisco, and most likely the only ones in the entire world.
1: But why, Jim? Why us and no one else?
0: I don't know why. I don't know why any of this. It's just too vast to begin to comprehend. But we're alive. That's the only thing that's certain. We're both alive. To be alone, to be the only living human in the world, would mean terror. Absolute terror and insanity.
1: I feel guilty somehow, being alive when everyone else is dead.
0: No, there can't be any guilt when you don't have a choice. It was nothing we did. And besides, Myra, don't you see what it means? Since we've been spared, mankind itself has been spared, and civilization. We'll have children. We'll teach them. See that they remember and pass on the greatness of the past.
1: Yes. Oh, yes.
0: Together. Together we can do it. We can give mankind another chance. You and I, Myra, we can keep it from being lost forever. Together, everything is different. There's a new hope, something to live for and work for. And we...
1: What's wrong, Jim?
0: Myra.
1: What?
0: Your face. It's turning scarlet.

Under the direction of Norman McDonald, Escape has brought you The Scarlet Plague by Jack London. Featured in the cast were Parley Bear, Virginia Gregg, and John Daner, with Eleanor Tannen, John Larch, Barney Phillips, and Sam Edwards.

You have just heard Jack London's post-apocalyptic nightmare, The Scarlet Plague. 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

0: 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Michael Henrik Wynn reads, The Serpent in the Cave. 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
1: Mabea Mono Pudding!

0: The vast Amazon Valley, traversed by the largest river in South America, is covered from end to end by forests of spectacular beauty and is without equal anywhere. However, these jungles have a terrible reputation due to the extraordinary abundance of reptiles hidden beneath those endless canopies of greenery. The most colossal boas can be found there, either lurking below or suspended from the branches of the trees. They wait for unfortunate animals or people to pass by, then drop to coil around their prey. The thinnest and smallest snakes, only the length of a quill pin, are also found here, and these are perhaps even more deadly due to the potency of their poison. Woe to any careless man venturing into these magnificent forests without a large knife or a good machete. He will not leave this place alive, and either die in the terrible coils of the boas or perish from the venom of the coral snakes, for which there is no antidote. Some years ago, a great unease spread among those who worked at the San Felipe plantation, which belonged to a Brazilian who had amassed a fortune cultivating coffee. Slaves who had ventured into the nearby forest for kindling spoke with terror of a serpent without equal in length or size. When the owner of the plantation, Don Manuel Herrera, was told about this, he feared that these laborers, mostly black slaves, would flee for their lives, so he summoned loggers to help him verify the tales. The story seemed too fantastic even to Don Manuel Herrera. Don Manuel had seen large snakes himself several times and had killed quite a few of them. He had also heard indigenous stories of an immense monster called the Giloia, native to the swamps and the marshes, and which was sometimes observed in certain caves along the banks of the Amazon. The four loggers and their overseer, who also happened to be the farm manager, returned from the jungle and reported to the owner. The poor souls were still trembling with fear. "Tell me, Como," he said to the oldest one, "did you find any serpents?"
1: "A huge, horrible snake, sir," the terrified slave replied. "I never seen one like it. I don't think there is in all the Amazon. We're cutting a dead tree when the ground rumbled. A long crack appeared. A bad demon rose from hell. It was strange, inexplicable. We ran to a clearing. Then we saw the monster. The ground had split. Plants were broken. The gigantic snake rose from that crack, master. 25 meters long. Thicker than you and me."
0: "You saw this with your own eyes?"
1: "Yes, sir," the four of them replied in unison.
0: "Are you sure it wasn't a python?"
1: "No, sir. No python,"
0: Juan Como replied. "What did it look like?"
1: "It was dark as a demon, with the skin of a dragon."
0: The planter turned to his overseer, a local man who was also well-travelled. "Do you think serpents so enormous can exist?" he asked.
2: "It could be a Giloia, sir,"
0: the overseer replied.
2: "A rare reptile whose existence was doubted for a long time. But it does live in certain Amazon forests."
0: "How dangerous is this creature?"
2: "They say it can tear a man limb from limb."
0: "I don't believe in the existence of such prehistoric monsters at all," the planter said. "However, I intend to seek out this reptile, determine its species, and kill it."
2: "Don't expose yourself to such danger, sir."
0: "Would you be afraid to accompany me?"
2: "I will follow my master anywhere,"
0: the overseer replied.
2: "If you are heading into danger, sir, it is my duty to accompany you."
3: "Then we'll go and look for this legendary Giloia," the planter said with a determined voice. "If it exists at all. Gather my weapons and prepare my dogs."
0: Less than half an hour later, Don Manuel Herrera left his house, followed by his overseer and four enormous mastiffs, dogs used to chase off jaguars and cougars, and for hunting runaway slaves. They were fierce and hardened canines, each wearing an iron collar covered with sharp spikes to prevent them from being strangled by wild beasts. The four slaves had proceeded in advance and were waiting at the edge of the forest. It was noon. The sun, now at its highest, scorched the backs of the poor labourers across the fields, and the valley seemed locked in an ominous silence. The birds, drowsy from the intense heat, no longer chirped, Even the parrots, those eternal chatterboxes, remain quiet, hidden beneath the enormous leaves of the Jupati palms. Don Manuel and the overseer hurried across the open field. The heat in the Amazon valleys, especially between 11 in the morning and 4 in the afternoon, is extremely dangerous. Only indigenous tribes or blacks made a fire in the midday sun with impunity and work without woven headwear. Fortunately, the protective roof of the forest was nearby. It was more than a forest. It was an endless expanse of virgin wilderness extending from the deserted banks of the Amazon for leagues and leagues. Plants of all species and sizes grew side by side, wrapped in vines. Many of them were highly valuable. In such fertile regions, a person could find the necessities of life without farming or even work. In the depths of the forest, there were trees that produced excellent milk, not much difference from what a cow might provide. A cut in a tree trunk would make the tasty liquid drip in abundance. Other trees produced a kind of bread, or rather certain fruits as large as a child's head. These are filled with pulp that is sliced and toasted on charcoal, and they taste almost like artichoke. There are still others that produce excellent wax for the making of candles and filaments for weaving the very sturdy clothing, as well as delicious fruits like bananas, pineapples, and more.
3: When the planter and the overseer reached the first trees,
0: they found the four blacks crouched behind the trunk of a coconut palm.
4: "Master," Kumo said, "do not make us meet the devil again. The Galuya will eat our souls."
0: "I don't know what to do with your help," the planter replied. "Have you seen the serpent again?"
4: "No, sir."
0: "Where did you see the crack?"
4: "The gates of hell lie 500 paces yonder, master."
0: "Let's go, overseer," Herrera said. "And you cowards may return to the plantation." He released the four mastiffs, loaded his rifle, and ventured into the forest.
2: "Always keep an eye on the treetops, master,"
0: the overseer said.
2: "Boas often hide among the leaves and drop us from above as soon as they spot prey."
0: "I'll be cautious," the planter replied. The dogs began to show signs of unease. They stopped frequently, sniffing the air and the ground, and growled while looking at their owner. They seemed frightened, yet they were fearless animals that never shied away, even from the fiercest jaguars, which are the tigers of America. 500 paces into the forest, they found the huge fissure. The ground, which appeared to be made of dry mud, had been lifted along a vast stretch, and the force exerted by the monster had been such that it had overturned several plants. "It was under here that the reptile was hiding," that said the planter, astonished that a serpent could develop such strength.
2: "You can still see scales and bits of skin scattered among the debris," sighed the overseer.
0: "Do you really think it's one of those infamous Galuyas?"
2: "They say that these monstrous reptiles during the dry season immerse themselves in swamps, where they fall into a deep slumber or hide in caves, only to emerge 2 or 3 months later."
0: "In which direction do you think the monster twisted?"
2: "It must have headed towards the river to seek refuge in caves. There are many of them in these parts, you know."
0: "Let's rely on the dogs," the planter said.
3: "I believe they're already on the right track."
0: The four mastiffs, after sniffing along the entire crevice, had moved up to the opposite side, trotting among the dry leaves covering the forest floor.
3: They had picked up the scent of the enormous reptile and were determining a direction.
0: Don Herrera and the overseer loaded their rifles and set off the dogs,
3: looking under the thick bushes and among the branches, although they were convinced that a creature of that size couldn't climb those trees without breaking them.
0: They had discovered a passage along the plants, like an immense furrow which must have been created by the monstrous reptile. Many young plants had been flattened and numerous shrubs were completely broken. It now dawned on the planter that the indigenous legends of the Galuya might be true after all. The evidence was simply too strong. They had been walking for half an hour, trailing the dogs, when barks and agitated growls were heard. They were now near the river. The distant roars of the immense Amazon could already be heard, its waters smashing against protruding rocks.
2: "Master," said the overseer with a pale and solemn face, "we must be near the snake's refuge."
0: "Are there caves here?" the planter asked.
2: "Yes, there is a huge one that no one has ever dared to explore.
3: It is believed to lead into the heart of the mountain. Well, we'll cut some resinous branches and go visit it.
0: As they were about to move on, they heard screams from the river, shrill female cries, Yaku! Yaku! With an indescribable tone of terror. The howling dogs led the planter and the overseer toward the river. At this point, the Amazon streamed between tall and rocky banks pierced by deep holes that might lead to the mysterious caves. After passing the cliff, the planter stopped, and overcome by a paralyzing fear, he was for a moment unable to lift his rifle. An enormous serpent, over 25 meters long, all dark, with its body covered in very thick scales still encrusted with mud in their joints, emerged from one of those black crevices, sliding down the steep bank. At the bottom, in a wooden canoe, a young woman desperately clasped her baby, shouting in despair, Yaku! Yaku!
3: It was probably the name of her husband.
0: The terrifying reptile had spotted her and was descending with its mouth wide open, flickering its forked tongue and hissing. Paralyzed by fear, the woman who belonged to the local tribe was unable to push her canoe from the banks. She embraced her precious child in desperation, as if this would save it. When she saw the two of them, her arms stretched towards them, holding up her baby, her voice almost choked with terror, screamed, Help, white man! Two gunshots rang out, one after the other, but it was too late. The enormous reptile had snatched the woman and the child, and with incredible speed it had slid into its black hole, vanishing from sight. For a moment they heard the cries of the poor woman. Then there was a profound silence. Even the dogs no longer barked. "She's lost!" the planter exclaimed, throwing his arms in the air. "We arrived too late." At that moment, a tribesman armed with an axe hastily descended the riverbank.
5: My wife, my son, the Galoya, he shouted, stopping in front of the planter. Accursed snake!
6: I knew it had to be here. I must avenge my wife and my son. For I can no longer be a chief for my tribe.
0: After the outburst, he composed himself with a sudden self-control unique to red men. Whether they belonged to the warlike tribes of North America or to the indolent and wild ones of South America, emotions will never disfigure their faces long. Once the initial surprise or anger has passed, they vanish behind a mask of indifference, as if nothing had happened. This came to no surprise to the planter, who had frequent dealings with the indigenous tribes. What will you do now that the Galoya has destroyed your family? He asked.
6: I must avenge my wife and son.
0: Jacko replied, his jet-black eyes sparkled and gleamed fiercely. Have you ever killed a Galoya?
6: No, those snakes are rare. But I heard that my friend, the chief of the Odomachi, found one near a cave last year. And killed it. Why shouldn't I, Jacko, neither a weakling nor a coward, be able to do the same?
2: The monster won't be taken by surprise, said the overseer. It knows we're here. It will be on guard. After devouring its prey, it will prepare for a fight.
6: At night, snakes sleep, said the tribesman. Behold the shadow of evening.
5: Do you know that cave?
0: Donnerer asked.
6: I have visited it several times to find the green stones that we use as amulets against enemy arrows.
0: If you help us kill that monster, I'll give you a rifle. That was all it took to win over a tribesman. Besides, the man wanted to avenge his wife and son, not because he was grieved by the loss of his companion and heir, as a tribesmen are not overly attached to their families, but because of that primal instinct that dominates the primitive peoples.
6: I will kill the Galoya, he said calmly. Wait for me here.
0: He climbed up the bank, and half an hour later he returned with a bundle of resinous branches, which were to serve as torches, and his blowgun, a kind of wooden tube, slightly wider at the base and narrower toward the top,
1: which they use to launch their arrows with tips dipped in highly poisonous curare.
3: By blowing forcefully into it, they can send their darts a distance of up to 50 meters and are so skilled that they don't miss even the smallest birds.
7: When the white man is ready,
3: he said after distributing the branches. The sun was about to disappear behind the thickets, and night was descending rapidly. The birds were fleeing, and giant bats, ominous vampires that feed on blood, flapped over treetops. They feed on any man or animal that falls asleep in the forest or on the river banks.
1: The planter, the overseer, the tribesmen and the dogs climbed the banks and stopped in front of the crevice where the colossal reptile was last seen. Fearing that it might be nearby, they first lit a resinous branch and stretched it into the opening, shaking it in all directions. Hearing no noise or hissing, the three men cautiously entered the caves, their rifles and blowgun ready.
6: "It must have fled into the cave," said the tribesman. "There's a hall of stone. The Galoya will feel safe. And a lake without bottom. They love water."
1: "Trust this tribesman has courage," the planter said to the overseer.
2: "I must admit, master, that I have an uneasy feeling about this."
1: "We have dogs in front of us, and they are warners of danger."
3: The mastiffs preceded the hunters, but they didn't seem too eager to discover the terrible cave boar. From time to time they stopped and turned their heads towards their master, as if to ask if it wouldn't be better to abandon the expedition. The cavern widened enormously. Rooms adorned with magnificent stalactites followed one after the other. They all had dark lateral cavities of unknown depths and size. The monster could be lurking in any shadow. The tribesman, appearing confident, never hesitated. He continued to advance under the dark walls, holding the resinous branch high, its reddish flame sometimes flickering as if strong currents were entering from invisible cracks. They had already crossed four caves when Jacob stopped and bent towards the floor. Then he reached for something.
1: "Do you see the Galoya?" the planter asked. The tribesman stood up, extending his hand.
6: "My wife's hair," he said in a hoarse voice. "The Galoya spat them out."
1: Then he added with certain satisfaction,
6: "They are black and long, and will make a good impression on my war shield."
1: "These tribesmen," said the planter disgusted, "they have not an ounce of heart." Jacob hung the hair, still smeared with blood and saliva, from his belt and resumed the march. He had abandoned his blowgun and was now wielding a war axe, a much better and safer weapon for facing such a reptile. They crossed four more caverns, each one longer than the previous. Then they entered a gallery and arrived on the banks of a large, almost circular blackwater pond. They were about to go around it when a gust of wind, coming from the lateral gallery, suddenly extinguished their torches, leaving them in utter darkness. "Light the torches! Light the torches!" the terrified planter yelled to the tribesmen. They heard Jacko rummaging in the bag hanging from his belt. Then he exclaimed,
6: "I no longer have the flint."
1: "Overseer, you do it," Don Herrera whispered, as if afraid to draw the attention of the lurking boa.
2: "I'm not a smoker, master,"
1: was the reply.
2: "I never carry one with me."
1: At that moment, they heard the dogs growling, and the black waters of the pond began to roar and gurgle. "Let's flee," the planter cried. "The Galoya is breaking the surface." They rushed towards the gallery they had crossed shortly before, fumbling in the profound darkness. A few seconds later, they bumped into the wall and all fell together. "Where are we?" Herrera asked.
6: "We must have lost our way,"
1: the tribesman said.
2: "Listen,"
3: the overseer exclaimed, shivering.
1: From the depths of the cave near the pond, they heard shrill hissing and furious barking. "My dogs are attacking the reptile," Herrera said.
6: "They are lost,"
1: the tribesman said. The barking had turned into lamenting cries that lasted for a few moments. And then silence once again enveloped the cave.
6: "The serpents have killed my dog,"
0: the planter exclaimed, making an angry gesture.
7: We will avenge them too,
0: the tribesman replied.
4: You know what? Let's just get the hell out of here,
0: Hera said, losing all confidence in the tribesman.
6: We will find the exit, Jaco said. Stay close to me, or better yet, hold on to my belt.
0: He detached from the wall and pushed forward, trying not to veer to the right or left, eventually finding a passage.
6: We must be in one of the seven caves,
3: he said.
6: Keep following me.
0: He walked at a very fast pace. He, too, wanted to get out as soon as possible, afraid that a terrifying serpent might strike at them at any moment. Suddenly he stopped, leaning against the wall.
6: Halt,
0: he said.
4: Have we lost our way again?
0: The planter asked.
6: Listen.
0: A rustling noise sounded nearby, the slither and rattle of the Giloya's large scales, as it was approaching at some speed.
4: Could the boar be heading for the exit?
0: Herrera whispered.
6: Yes, the tribesman replied. Hold your breath and don't move. If it senses our presence, it will come at us.
0: They pressed up against the wall, their rifles and blowgun ready, fearing an attack at any moment. The rustling drew nearer, but then there was a sudden silence. They thought they had been discovered, but then the sounds resumed as it moved farther and farther from them.
6: It has passed us, the tribesman said. Now we attack.
2: Perhaps we should just let it go, the overseer suggested.
6: No, Jaco replied. We will wait until it is halfway out the crevice, and then off its tail.
0: They tiptoed after the rustles until, finally, the mouth of the cave appeared before them, illuminated by the moon.
6: The Giloya is about to leave,
0: Jaco said, holding the axe.
6: Wait until the head and half of his body is out.
0: The attack from the dogs had disturbed it. It no longer felt safe, and now it searched for another hiding place. The enormous body slipped into the crevice, almost blocking it entirely. It was caught in a trap, unable to turn in its defense.
6: Attack!
0: The tribesman yelled, his eyes already adjusted to the darkness. He leaped with the axe raised and began to strike at the serpent's tail vigorously, while the planter and the overseer, with their rifles unloaded, grabbed their cutlasses, which were no less sharp than the tribesman's axe. As the serpent felt pain in its tail, it hissed angrily and writhed, trying in vain to back up and confront its attackers.
2: But the narrow opening held it in a lock.
0: Now the two planters and the tribesmen struck at it repeatedly, breaking its vertebrae and scales. The serpent, mad with pain, then tried to escape. With one final effort, it withdrew the end of its body and slid down the slope into the river below and vanished in the water.
4: It's gone, the planter exclaimed with regret. I wanted to preserve its skin.
6: It will be my gift to you,
0: the tribesman said. His wife's canoe still floated by the banks, then he stepped into it and paddled off. 2 days later, Jaco returned to the fazenda, followed by 6 tribesmen carrying the skin of the enormous reptile. He had found the monster on an islet where it had gone to die. The skin measured 24 meters and had a circumference of 70 centimeters. Today, that fearsome boa makes a fine display in the lounge of the San Felipe plantation, and naturalists flock to admire it. Mabea mo no

You have just heard, in a classic adventure story by Emilio Salgari, entitled, The Serpent in the Cave. The narrator was Michael Henroquin. The story contained some outdated views on indigenous culture. This is HistoryRadio.org, a free radio stream. Promoting knowledge of literature and history.

0: Now, on HistoryRadio.org, a story by Cory Doctorow, the Canadian science fiction author. The story was downloaded from Doctorow's website, crafthound.com, with a Creative Commons license. More audio can be found there.
1: Car Wars by Cory Doctorow. Chapter 1, Zero Tolerance. Burbank High, Zero Tolerance Reminder. Dear parents, I hate to start the year with bad news, but I'd rather it be this than a letter of condolence to a parent whose child has been killed in a senseless wreck. As you are notified in your welcome pack, Burbank High has a zero-tolerance policy on unsafe automotive practices. We welcome healthy exploration, and our IT program is second to none in the county, but when students undertake dangerous modifications to their cars and bring those cars to campus, they are not only violating Board of Education policy, they're violating federal laws and putting other students and our wider community at risk. Though the instructional year has only just started, we've already confiscated 3 student vehicles for operating with unlicensed firmware, and one of those cases has been referred to the police, as the student involved was a repeat offender. Tomorrow, we will begin a new program of random firmware audits for all student vehicles on and off campus. These are not optional. We are working with Burbank PD to make them as quick and painless as possible, and you can help by discussing this important issue with your child. Burbank PD will be pulling over vehicles with student parking tokens and checking their integrity throughout the city. As always, we expect our students to be polite and respectful when interacting with law enforcement officers. This program starts tomorrow. Students caught with unlicensed vehicle modifications will face immediate 2-week suspensions for a first offense and expulsion for a second offense. These are in addition to any charges that the police choose to lay. Parents, this is your chance to talk to your kids about an incredibly serious matter that too many teens don't take seriously at all. Take the opportunity before it's too late. For them

not a joke. Seriously, I don't know what the fuck is going on. I was going home, then stupid car's emergency override kicked in. Hashtag not a joke. Thought we were going to pull over like an ambulance, but we turned and I'm like, WTF, detour? Now I'm seeing signs for Calder Park Raceway, and there's heaps of cars around me. It's like a convoy, all headed to arse end of nowhere, everyone looking out of windows, looking scared. Car says battery's almost flat, which means I'll have to stop eventually, I guess, but it's hot out there, like 40 degrees. Anyone know what's going on, DM me, please. Hashtag not a joke. Been trying to call my mom 4:30 p.m., but she's not picking up. If you can reach her, tell her Jan said everything will be fine. Mom, if you see this, don't worry, I love you. Chapter 3. Plausible deniability. We're dead. Shut up, Jose. We're not dead. Be cool and hand me that USB stick. Keep your hands low. The cop can't see us until I open the doors. What about the cameras? There's a known bug causes them to shut down when the land gets congested to clear things for external cams and steering. There's also a known bug that causes land traffic to spike when there's a law enforcement override because everything tries to snapshot itself for forensics. So the cameras are down inside. Give me the USB. Jose's hand shook. I always kept the wireless jailbreaker and the stick separate. Plausible deniability. The jailbreaker had legit uses and wasn't, in and of itself, illegal. I plugged the USB in and mashed the panic sequence. The first time I'd run the jailbreaker, I'd had to kill an hour while it cycled through different known vulnerabilities, looking for a way into my car's network. It had been a nail-biter, because I'd started by disabling the car's wireless, yanking the antenna out of its mount, then putting some Faraday tape over the slot. And every minute that went by was another minute I'd have to explain if the jailbreak failed. 5 minutes offline might just be transient radio noise or unclipping the antenna during a car wash. The longer it went, the fewer stories there were that could plausibly cover the facts. But every car has a bug or two, and the new firmware left a permanent channel open for reconnection. I could restore the car to factory defaults in 30 seconds, but that would leave me operating a vehicle that was fully uninitialized, no ride history, an obvious cover-up. The plausibility mode would restore a default firmware load, but keep a carefully edited version of the logs intact. That would take 3 to 5 minutes, depending. Step out of the vehicle, please. Yes, sir. I made sure he could see my body cam, made it prominent in the field of view for his body cam, so there'd be an obvious question later if no footage was available from my point of view. It was all about the game theory. He knew that I knew that he knew, and other people would later know. So even though I was driving while brown, there were limits on how bad it could get. You too, sir. Jose was nervous, and it showed in every move and the whites of his eyes. No problem. Every second Officer Friendly wasted on him was a second more for the plausibility script to run. Everything all right? The cop asked. We're late for class is all. Jose was the worst liar. It was 7:55 a.m., first bell wasn't until 8:30 a.m., and we were less than 10 minutes away from the gates. You both go to Burbank High? Jose nodded. I kept my mouth shut. I would prefer to discuss this with an attorney present. It was the cop's turn to roll his eyes. He was young and white. I could see his tattoos peeking out of his collar and cuffs. IDs, please. I had already transferred my driver's license to my shirt pocket, so there'd be no bag for him to peep in, no chance for him to insist that he'd seen something to give him probable cause to look further. I held it out in two fingers, and he plucked it and waved it past the reader on his belt. Jose kept his student card in a wallet bulging with everything, notes and paper money and pictures he'd printed, girls, and pictures he'd drawn, werewolves. The cop squinted at it. I could see him trying to convince himself that one or more of those fluttering bits could be a rolling paper and hence illegal tobacco paraphernalia. He scanned Jose's ID while Jose picked up all the things that fell out of his wallet when he removed it. Do you know why I stopped you? I would prefer to answer any questions through my attorney. I got an A+ on my sophomore civics term paper on privacy rights in the digital age. Bailey? Shut up, Jose. The cop smirked. I could tell he was thinking words like spunky, which I hate. Because when you're black, female, and 5'0", you get a lot of spunky. And its ugly sister, mouthy. The cop went back to his car for his roadside integrity checker. Like literally every other gadget in the world, it was a rectangle,

a little longer and thinner than a deck of cards, but because it was cop stuff, it was ruggedized, with black and yellow rubber bumpers, because apparently being a cop makes you a klutz. I snuck a look at the chunky wind-up watch I wore, squinted through the fog of scratches on the face for the second hand. 2 minutes. Before the cop could scan the car's plates with his IC, I stepped in front of him. "May I see your warrant, please?" Spunky turned to mouthy before my very eyes. "Step aside, please, miss." He eschewed commas for the sake of seriousness. "I said I want to see your warrant." "This type of search does not require a warrant, ma'am. It's a public safety check. Please step aside." I side-eyed my watch again, but I'd forgotten where the minute hand had been when I started, because I wasn't the coolest cucumber in the crisper. My pulse thudded in my throat. He tapped the reader plate on the car door. We still called it the driver door because language was funny that way. The car powered down with an audible thunk as the suspension relaxed into its neutral state, the car shaking a little. Then we heard its startup chime and then another, flatter sound, accompanied by 3 headlight blinks, 3 more, 2 more. It was booting off the cop's diagnostic tool, which would then slurp in its entire file system and compare its fingerprint to the list of known good fingerprints that had been signed by both the manufacturer, Uber, and the U.S. National Highway Traffic Safety Administration. The transfer took a couple minutes, and like generations before us, we struggled with the progress bar lull, surreptitiously checking each other out. Jose played particularly urgent eyeball hockey with me, trying to ascertain whether the car had been successfully reflashed before the cop checked. The cop, meanwhile, glanced from each of us to the display on his uniform's wrist to the gadget in his hand. We all heard the file transfer complete chime, then watched as the cop tapped his screen to start the integrity check. Generating a fingerprint from the copy of the car's OS took a few seconds, while the log files would be processed by the cop cloud and sent back to Officer Friendly as a pass or fail grade. When your end users are non-technical cops standing on a busy roadside, you need to make it easier to interpret than a home pregnancy test. The seconds oozed by. "All right, then. All right, then, I'm taking you to jail. All right, then, you're free to go." I inched toward the car, and the cop twinkled a toodaloo at us on his fingers. "Thank you, officer." Jose smelled of flop sweat. The car booted into its factory default config, and everything was different, from the visualizer on the windscreen to the voice with which it asked me for directions. It felt like someone else's car, not like the sweet ride I'd bought from the Uber deadstock auction and lovingly rebuilt with junk parts and elbow grease. My own adrenaline crash hit as we pulled into traffic, the car's signaling and lane changes just a little less smooth than they'd been a few minutes before. If you take good care of the transmission, tires, and fluids, you can tweak the settings to give you a graceful glide of a ride. "Man, I thought we were dead." "That was painfully obvious, Jose. You've got a lot of fine points, but your cool head is not one of them." My voice cracked as I finished. Some cool customer I was. I found a tube of coffee in the driver's compartment and bit the end off it, then chewed the contents. Jose made pleading puppy eyes at me, and I found one more, my last one, the emergency pre-pop quiz reserve, and gave it to him as we pulled into the school lot. What are friends for? Chapter 4. A Real Rib Creaker. Jan's mum had gone spare and then some when he finally made it home, leaping up from the couch with her eyes all puffy and her mouth open, making noises like he'd never heard before. "Mom, Mom, it's okay, I'm okay." He said it over and over while she hugged him fiercely, squeezing him until his ribs creaked. He'd never noticed how short she was before, not until she wrapped her arms around him and he realized that he could look down on the crown of her head and see the gray coming in. He'd matched her height at 14 and they'd stopped measuring. Now at 19, he suddenly understood his mother wasn't young anymore. They'd celebrated her 60th that year, sure, but that was just a number, something to make jokes about. She calmed down a bit, and he was crying too by then, so he made them both some coffee, his mum's favorite from the roaster in St. Kilda, and they sat down at the table and drank coffee while they snotted and cried themselves dry. It had been a long walk back, and he hadn't been the only one slogging down a freeway for ages, lost without mobile service and maps, trying to find someone with a live battery he could beg for a navigational check. "All my feeds are full of it. It's horrible. Hundreds of people smashed into each other, into the railing or run off the freeway. I thought..." "I know, Mum, but I was okay. The bloody car ran out of juice and just stopped.
rolled to a stop, got a little bump from the fella behind me, then his car swerved around me and took off like blazes. Poor bugger, looked terrified. I had to get out and walk. Why didn't you call? Flat battery. Flat battery in the car, too. Same as everyone. I plugged my phone in soon as I sat down, right? But I think the car was actually draining my battery, because everyone else I met walking back had the same problem. She contemplated Yan for a moment, trying to figure out whether she was upset or relieved. She put down her coffee and gave him another one of those hugs that made him gasp for air. I love you, Mum. Oh, my boy, I love you too. God, what's going on, hey? Chapter 5. Revolution. Again. There was another revolution, so all of the fourth period classes were cancelled, and instead, we were put into tiger teams and sent around the school to research everything we could find about Syria and present it to another group in 1 hour. Then the merged groups had to present to two more teams, and so on, until we were all gathered in the auditorium for final period. Syria is a mess, let me tell you. My rule of thumb for easy credit on these world affairs real-time assignments is to look for Wikipedia articles with a lot of citation-needed flags, read the arguments over these disputed facts, then fill in the footnotes with some quick Googling. Being someone who actually didn't give a damn about the issue, let me figure out which citations would be acceptable to all the people calling each other monsters for disagreeing about it. Teachers loved this, couldn't stop praising me for my contributions to the living record on the subject and making resources better for everyone. But the Syria entry was longer than long, and the disputed facts had no easy resolution. Was the government called ISIL? ISIS? IS? What did Daesh even mean? It had all been a big mess when I was in kindergarten, and then it had settled down. Until now. There were tons of Syrian kids in my class, of course, and I knew they were like the Armenian kids, super pissed about something I didn't really understand in a country a long way away. But I'm an American, which means that I don't really pay attention to any country we're not at war with. Then came the car thing, just like the one in Australia, except this one wasn't random terrorists killing anyone they could get their hands on. This was a government. We all watched the live streams as the Molotov-chucking terrorists or revolutionaries or whatever in the streets of Damascus were chased through the streets by the cars that the government had taken over. Some of them, most of them, with horrified people trapped inside, pounding on the emergency brakes as their cars ran down people in the street, spattering the windscreens with blood. Some of the cars were the new ones, with the sticky stuff on the hood, that kept the people they ran down from being thrown clear or tossed under the wheels. Instead, they stuck fast and screamed as the cars tore down the narrow streets. It was the kind of thing that you needed a special note from your parents to get to see in social studies. Luckily, my mom is cool like that, or unlucky because of nightmares. But it was better to be awake than asleep. It was real, so it was something I needed to know about. Chapter 6. We're artists, not programmers. Huawei's machine learning team thought of themselves as artists more than programmers. This was the first slide in their deck, the one the recruiter showed at the big job fairs at Stanford and Ben-Gurion and IIT. It was what the ML people said to each other, so repeating it back to them was just good tactics. When you worked for Huawei, you got access to the fire hose. Every scrap of telemetry ever gleaned by a Huawei vehicle, plus all the licensed datasets from the other big automotive and logistics companies, right down to the driver data collected from people who wore court-ordered monitors, paroled felons, abusive parents under restraining orders, government employees. You got the post-mortem data from the world's worst crashes, and you got all the simulation data from the bot caves, the vast, virtual killing field where the machine learning algorithms duked it out to see which one could generate the fewest fatalities per kilometer. It took a week for Samuel to get the data from the mass hijackings in Melbourne and Damascus. It was all national security'd up the arse, of course, but Huawei was a critical infrastructure partner of the Seven Eyes nations, and Samuel kept his clearances up in the four countries where he had direct-line reports working in security. Without that data, he was left trying to recreate the attack through the Sherlock method, abductive reasoning, where you start with a known outcome and then come up with the simplest possible theory to cover the facts.
When you've excluded the impossible, whatever remains, however improbable, must be the truth. If only that was true. The thing that never happened to Sherlock and always happened to machine learning hackers was that they excluded the impossible and then simply couldn't think of the true cause. Not until it was too late. For the people in Damascus, it was too late. For the people in Melbourne, it was too late. No pressure, Samuel. Machine learning always started with data. The algorithm ingested the data, crunched it, and spat out a model, which you could test by feeding it some of the data you'd held back from the training set. Feed it 90% of the traffic info you had, ask it to model responses to different traffic circumstances, then test the model in the reserve set to see if it could correctly, that is, non-fatally, navigate the remaining traffic. Data could be wrong in many ways. It was always incomplete, and whatever was left out could bias the model. Samuel always explained this to visiting school groups by inviting them to imagine training a model to predict height from weight by feeding it data from a year 3 class. It didn't take the kids long to get how that might not produce good estimates for the heights of adults, but the kicker was when he revealed that any third year who wasn't happy about their weight could opt out of getting on the scales. The problem isn't the algorithm, it's the data used to make the model. Even a school kid could get that. But it was more complicated than just biased data. There were also the special cases. What to do if an emergency vehicle's siren was sensed, because not all emergency vehicles could transmit the lawful interception overrides that would send all traffic to the curb lanes. What to do if a large ruminant, a deer, a cow, even a zebra, because Huawei sold cars all over the world, stepped into the car's path, and so on. In theory, there was no reason not to use machine learning to train this too. Just let the algorithm select for the behaviors that resulted in the shortest possible journeys for simulated emergency vehicles. After all, there would always be circumstances when it was quicker for vehicles to drive a little further before pulling over to prevent congestion, and the best way to discover those was to mine the data and run the simulations. Regulators did not approve of this. Non-deterministic, artistic programming was a cute trick, but it was no substitute for the hard and fast binary logic of law. When this happens, you do that. No exceptions. So the special cases multiplied, because they were like crisps, impossible to stop at just one. After all, governments already understood how special cases could be policy instruments. Special cases were how pirate sites and child porn were excluded from search results, how sensitive military installations were excluded from satellite photos and mapping apps, how software-defined radios stayed clear of emergency bands when they were hunting for interference-free channels. Every one of those special cases was an opportunity for mischief, since so many of them were secret by definition. No one wanted to publish the world's most comprehensive directory of online child porn, even if it was supposed to serve as a blacklist. So the special case bucket quickly filled up with everything that some influential person somewhere wanted. From gambling and assisted suicide sites being snuck into the child porn list, to anti-Kremlin videos being added to the copyright filters, to all the accident prevention stuff in the cars. Since 1967, ethicists had been asking hypothetical problems about who should be killed by runaway trolleys, whether it was better to push a fat man onto the tracks because his mass would stop the trolley, or let it crash into a crowd of bystanders, whether it made a difference if the sacrificial lamb was a good person or a bad one, or whether the alternative fatalities would be kids or terminally ill people, or... The advent of autonomous vehicles was a bonanza for people who like this kind of thought experiment. If your car sensed that it was about to get into an accident, should it spare you or others? Governments convened secret roundtables to ponder the question, and had even come up with ranked lists. Saving 3 children in the car tops saving 4 children on the street, but 3 adults would be sacrificed to save 2 kids. It was a harmless and even cute diversion at first, and it gave people something smart-sounding to say at lectures and cocktail parties. But outside the actual software design teams, no one asked the important question. If you were going to design a car that specifically tried to kill its owners from time to time, how could you stop those owners from reconfiguring those cars to never kill them?
Samuel had been in those meetings, where half-bright people from the old-line automotive companies reassured quarter-bright bureaucrats from the transport ministries that there'd be no problem designing tamper-proof cars that would resist end-user modification. Meanwhile, much brighter sorts from the law enforcement side of the house licked their chops and rubbed their hands together at all the non-trolley problems that could be solved if cars could be designed to do certain things when they got signals from duly authorized parties. Especially if the manufacturers and courts would collaborate to keep the inventory of those special cases as secret as the child porn block lists on the national firewalls. He'd been in the design sessions after, when they debated how they'd hide the threads and files for those programs, how they'd tweak the car's boot cycle to detect tampering and alert the authorities, how the diagnostic tools provided to mechanics for routine service checks could be used to double-check the integrity of all systems. But then he'd started getting signed, obfuscated blobs from contractors who serve governments around the world, developing emergency priority apps he was just supposed to drop in without inspecting them. Of course he ran unit tests before Huawei shipped updates, and when they inevitably broke the build, Samuel would go around and around with the contractors who'd want access to all his source code without letting him see any of theirs. It made sense for them to behave that way. If he failed to help them get their code into Huawei's fleet, he'd have to answer to governments around the world. If they failed to help him, they'd have to answer to precisely no one. Unit tests were one thing, real-world performance was something else. Sensors couldn't tell a car whether it was about to crash into some pedestrians, or a school bus, or an articulated lorry full of dynamite. All sensors could do was sense, and then feed data to machine learning systems that tried to draw conclusions from those data. Even with all the special cases about what the car must and must not do under which circumstances, machine learning systems were how it knew what the circumstances were. That's how Melbourne happened. It had taken him a long time to figure this out. At first, he assumed that finally, the worst had come to pass. The cryptographic keys that were used to sign police override equipment had leaked, and the wily criminals had used them to hijack 45% of the cars on the roads of one of the biggest cities in Australia. But the forensics didn't show that at all. Rather, the crooks had figured out how to spoof the models that invoked the special cases. Samuel figured this out by accident, his third day at his desk, running sim after sim on Huawei's high confidentiality cloud, which was protocol, even though it was the slowest and least provisioned cloud he could have used. But it was only available to a handful of senior internal Huawei groups, not even contractors or partners. He'd been running the raw telemetry from a random sample of the affected cars, looking for anomalous behavior. He'd nearly missed it even so. In St. Kilda, someone, face in shadow beneath a hat, thermal profile obscured, stepped in front of a subject car, which slowed but did not brake, and emitted two quick horn taps. Regression analysis on accident data had shown that hard braking was more likely to result in rear-end collisions and frozen pedestrians who couldn't get out of the way. The car tasked more compute time to the dorsal perimeter to see if it could shift into an adjacent lane without a collision, and if that wasn't possible, to estimate the number of affected vehicles and passengers based on different maneuvers. The pedestrian fainted towards the car, which triggered another model, the suicide by car system, which invoked a detailed assessment of the pedestrian, looking for clues about sobriety, mental health, and mood, all of which were difficult to ascertain thanks to the facial obfuscation. But there were other signals. A mental health crisis clinic 350 meters away, 6 establishments licensed for serving or selling alcohol within 100 meters, the number of redundancies in the past quarter that gave it a high weighted score. It initiated hard braking, and the pedestrian leapt back with surprising nimbleness. Then, across the road, another pedestrian repeated the dance with another car, again in a shadowing hat and thermal dazzle makeup. The car noticed this, and that triggered another model, which some analysts had labeled shenanigans. Someone was playing silly buggers with the cars, which was not without precedent and well within the range of contingencies that could be managed. Alertness rippled through the nearby cars, and they began exchanging information on the pedestrians in the area. Gait profiles, silhouettes, unique radio identifiers from Bluetooth devices. Police were notified, and the citywide traffic patterns rippled too,
as emergency vehicles started slicing through the grid while cars pulled over. All these exceptions to the norm were putting peak load on the car's internal network and processors, which were not designed to continue operating when crises were underway, freeze and wait being the optimal strategy that the models had arrived at. But before the car could start hunting for a place to pull in until the law arrived, it got word that there was another instance of shenanigans a couple roads down, and the police would need a clear path to reach that spot, so the car had best keep moving lest it create congestion. The cars around it had come to similar conclusions and were similarly running out of processor overhead, so they fell into mule train formation, using each other's perimeters as wayfinding points, turning their sensors into a tightly coupled literal grid that crept along with palpable machine anxiety. Here's where it got really interesting, because the attackers had forced a situation where, in order to keep from blocking off the emergency vehicles behind them, these cars had completely shut down the road and made it impossible to overtake them. This increased the urgency of the get out of the way messages the city grid was sending, which tasked more and more of the car's intelligence and sensors to trying to solve the insoluble problem. Gradually, through blind variation, the car's hive mind discovered that the faster the formation drove, the more it could satisfy the overriding instruction to clear things. That was how 45% of Melbourne's vehicles ended up in tight, high-speed formation, racing for the city limits as the emergency vehicles behind them spurred them on like sheepdogs, while frantic human planners tried to figure out exactly what was going on and how to stop it. Eventually, the sheer quantity of compromised vehicles, combined with the minute variations in lane spacing, small differences in car handling characteristics, and, finally, a blown tire, led to a pileup of ghastly proportions. A crash that they would study for decades to come, that would come to stand in for the very worst that people could do. Samuel had always said that machine learning was an art, not a science. That the artists who designed the models needed to be able to work without official interference. He'd always said that it would come to a bad end. Some of those meetings had ended in shouting matches, Samuel leaning over the table, shouting at bureaucrats, shouting at his bosses even, in a way that would have horrified his parents in Lagos, where jobs like Samuel's were like lottery jackpots, and shouting like his was an unthinkable act of economic suicide. But he'd shouted and raged and told them that the fact that they wished there was a way to put a back door in a car that a bad guy couldn't exploit didn't mean that there was a way to do it. He lost. If Samuel wanted to argue for a living, he'd have been a lawyer, not an algorithm whisperer. Now he was vindicated. Their bad ideas baked into whole nations' worth of infrastructure were now ready to eat, and they would be a feast that would never end. If this is what victory felt like, you could keep it. Elsewhere in the world, there were other Samuels, poring over their own team's reports, GM, VW News Corp, Toyota Ford, Yugo. He'd met some of those people, even tried to recruit a few of them. They were as smart as Samuel, or smarter, and they'd certainly shouted as loudly as he had when the time had come. Enough to satisfy their honor, before capitulating to the unstoppable force of non-technical certitude about deeply technical subjects. The conviction that once the lawyers had come up with the answer, it was the engineer's job to implement it, not trouble them with tedious technical wheedles about what was and wasn't possible. Chapter 7, Grand Theft Auto. Burbank High had a hard no-phones policy. It was a zero-tolerance expulsion offense to step over the property line with a phone that hadn't been apt to reject unapproved packets. It made the school day into a weird kind of news vacuum. There was the day that I'd emerged from fourth period and stepped across the threshold to discover that the governor had been shot by Central Valley separatists and the whole state had gone bananas, seeing water warriors behind every potted plant and reporting every unexplained parcel as a potential bomb. I never got used to that feeling of emerging from a news-free zone and into a world that had been utterly transformed while I was blissfully unaware, but I did get better at recognizing it. When the final bell rang, 3,000 students, me included, poured out of the school doors. It was obvious there was something wrong. The streets were empty,
missing the traffic that hummed along 3rd Street with perfect orderly following distance. This was the first thing we noticed. It was only after a second of gawping at the empty road that everyone turned their attention to the parking lots, the small faculty lot and the sprawling student lot, and realized in unison that all of the cars had gone missing, every single one. As they pushed out of the doors and toward the lot, I saw that it wasn't quite all the cars that had driven themselves away while we'd been good little students at our lessons. One car remained. As in a dream, I pulled out my phone and fingerprinted it into wakefulness, sent the car its unlock signal. The car, alone in the vast lot, blinked its headlights and came to attention on its suspension. Gradually, the students turned to look at me, then my car, then back at me, first crowding around, then opening a path between me and that stupid little Uber hatchback, unlovely and lonely in the field of tarmac. They watched me as I drifted towards it, opened the door, tossed in my school bag, and slid into the front seat. The car, running my rambunctious, forbidden software, started itself with a set of mechanical noises and vibrations, then backed smoothly out of the lot, giving the humans around it a cautious berth, sliding into the empty roads and aiming towards home. I was sure I'd be pulled over. The only car on the road, what could be more suspicious? But I didn't pass a single cop car. Dialing into the news, I watched, along with the rest of the world, as every car in the San Fernando Valley formed a fast-moving migratory herd that sped towards the Angeles National Forest, which was already engulfed in the wildfires from the crashed cars that had gone over the cliff-edged, winding roads. The cops were apparently a little busy just then. Chapter 8. Every time, no exceptions. It was Yan's mum who found the darknet site with the firmware fiddler image, though Yan had to help her getting it installed on a thumb drive. They made two, one for each of them, and clipped them to their phones with the plausible deniability partitions the distributor recommended. The lecture she gave Yan about using it every single time, no matter whether he was in a friend's car or auto taxi, was as solemn as the birth control lecture she'd given him on his 14th birthday. "If the alternative is walking all night, then you will walk, my boy. I want you to promise." "I promise, Mum." She hugged him so fiercely, it made his ribs creak, squeezing his promise into his bones. He hugged her back, mindful of her fragility, but then realized he was crying for no reason, and then for a good reason, because he'd nearly died, hadn't he? Jailbreaking a car had real legal risks, but he'd take his chances with those, considering the alternative.

0: You have just heard a story by Cory Doctorow, the Canadian science fiction author. The story was downloaded from Doctorow's website, craftound.com, with a Creative Commons license. 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
1: Frankenstein, by Mary Shelley, adapted by Michael Henriquin.

0: August 5th, 1765. My dear sister, this letter will reach England by a merchantman now on his homeward voyage from Archangel. More fortunate than I, who may not see my native land, perhaps for many years. We have already reached a very high latitude, and it is the height of summer. But last Monday, July 31st, we were nearly surrounded by ice which closed in the ship on all sides. Our situation was somewhat dangerous, especially as we were encompassed around by a very thick fog. About 2 o'clock, the mist cleared away, and we beheld in every direction vast and irregular panes of ice. A strange sight suddenly attracted our attention. We perceived a low carriage fixed on a sledge and drawn by dogs pass towards the north. A being which had the shape of a man, but apparently of gigantic stature, sat in the sledge and guided the dogs. We watched the rapid progress of the traveller until he was lost among the distant inequalities of the ice. Before night the ice broke and freed our ship. In the morning, as soon as it was light, I went upon deck and found all the sailors apparently talking to someone in the ice. It was, in fact, a sledge, like the one we had seen before, which had drifted towards us in the night on a large fragment of ice. Only one dog remained alive, but there was a human being whom the sailors were persuading to enter the vessel. On perceiving me, the stranger addressed me in English.
1: "Before I come aboard your vessel, will you have the kindness to inform me whither you are bound?"
0: I replied that we were on a voyage of discovery towards the northern pole. Upon hearing this, he consented to come aboard. His limbs were nearly frozen and his body dreadfully emaciated. I never saw a man in such a wretched condition. I often feel that his sufferings had deprived him of understanding. Once the lieutenant asked why he had come so far upon the ice in so strange a vehicle. He replied,
1: "To seek one who has fled from me."
0: "And did the man whom you pursued travel in the same fashion?"
1: "Yes."
0: "Then I fancy we have seen him, for the day before we picked you up, we saw some dogs drawing a sledge with a man in it across the ice." From this time a new spirit of life animated the decaying frames of the stranger. He manifested the greatest eagerness to be upon deck, to watch for the sledge which had appeared before. Yesterday the stranger spoke to me.
2: There you are. I trust that you are comfortable. I'm afraid that these are the only quarters that we are in the position to offer you.
1: "Have a seat, Captain. I am indeed most grateful."
3: "You may easily perceive, Captain Walton, that I have suffered great and unparalleled misfortunes. My faith is nearly fulfilled. I wait but for one event, and then I shall repose in peace. Listen to my history, and you will perceive how irrevocably my destiny is determined."
2: "Yes, I understand."
3: "My name is Victor Frankenstein, and I am by birth a Genoese. My family is one of the most distinguished of that republic. My father has filled several public situations with honour and reputation. He passed his younger days perpetually occupied by the affairs of his country, and it was not until the decline of life that he became a husband and a father of a family. When I was about 5 years old, my mother, whose benevolent disposition often made her enter the cottages of the poor, brought to our house a child fairer than a pictured cherub. An orphan whom she found in a peasant's hut, the infant daughter of a nobleman who had died fighting for Italy. Thus Elizabeth became the inmate of my parents' house. Everyone loved her, and I looked upon Elizabeth as mine, to protect, to love, and cherish. We called each other familiarly by the name cousin, and were brought up together. No human being could have passed a happier childhood than myself. When I had attained the age of 17, my parents resolved that I should become a student at the University of Ingolstadt. I had hitherto attended the schools of Geneva. Before the day of my departure arrived, the first misfortune of my life occurred, an omen of my future misery. My mother attended Elizabeth in an attack of scarlet fever. Elizabeth was saved, but my mother sickened and died. On her deathbed, she joined the hands of Elizabeth and myself. "My children," she said, "my firmest hopes of future happiness were placed on the prospect of your union. This expectation will now be the consolation of your father." The day of my departure for Ingolstadt, deferred by some weeks by my mother's death, at length arrived. I reached the town after a long and fatiguing journey, delivered my letters of introduction, and paid a visit to some of the principal professors. Mr. Krempe, professor of natural philosophy, was an uncouth man. He asked me several questions concerning my progress in different branches of science and informed me that I must begin my studies entirely anew. Mr. Waldemann was very unlike his colleague. His voice was the sweetest I've ever heard. Partly from curiosity and partly from idleness, I entered his lecture room and spanegyric upon modern chemistry I shall never forget. "The ancient teachers of this science," said he, "promised impossibilities and performed nothing. The modern masters promise very little, and have indeed performed miracles. They have discovered how the blood circulates and the nature of the air we breathe. They have acquired new and almost unlimited powers. They can command the thunders of heaven, mimic the earthquake, and even mock the invisible world with its own shadows." Such were the professor's words, words of faith announced to destroy me. As he went on, I felt as if my soul were grappling with a palpable enemy. "So much had been done," exclaimed the soul of Frankenstein. "Far, far more will I achieve. I will pioneer a new way, explore unknown powers, unfold the world of the deepest mysteries of creation." I closed not my eyes that night, and from that time, natural philosophy, in particular chemistry, became nearly my sole occupation. My progress was rapid, and at the end of 2 years I made some discoveries in the improvement of chemical instruments, which procured me a great esteem at the university. I became acquainted with the science of anatomy, and I often asked myself, whence did the principle of life proceed? I observed the natural decay of the human body, and saw how fine a form of man was degraded and wasted. I examined and analyzed all the minutiae of causation in the change from life to death, and death to life, until from the midst of the darkness a sudden light broke upon me. I became dizzy with the immensity of the prospect, and surprised that among so many men of genius, I alone should be reserved to discover so astonishing a secret. Although I possessed the capacity of bestowing animation, yet to prepare a frame for the reception of it remained a work of inconceivable difficulty and labor. I collected bones from charnel houses, and the dissecting room and the slaughterhouses furnished many of my materials. Often my nature turned with loathing from my occupation, but I thought that if I could bestow animation upon lifeless matter, I might in the process of time renew life where death had apparently devoted the body to corruption, supported my spirits. In a solitary chamber at the top of my house, I kept my workshop of filthy creation. The summer months passed, but my eyes were insensible to the charms of nature. Winter, spring, and summer passed away before my work drew to a close, but now every day showed me how well I had succeeded. but I became a wreck. So engrossing was my occupation, and nervous to a most painful degree. I shunned my fellow creatures as if I'd been guilty of a crime. It was on a dreary night of November that I beheld the accomplishments of my toil. With an anxiety that amounted to agony, I collected the instruments of life around me, that I might infuse a spark of being into the lifeless thing that lay at my feet. I saw the dull yellow eyes of the creature open. Breathed hard, and a convulsive motion agitated its limbs. How can I delineate the wretch whom with such infinite pains and care I had endeavoured to form? His yellow skin scarcely covered the work of muscles and arteries beneath. His hair was of a lustrous black and flowing, his teeth of pearly whiteness, but his watery eyes seemed almost of the same colour as the dun-white sockets in which they were set. I had worked for nearly 2 years for the sole purpose of infusing life into an inanimate body. For this I had deprived myself of rest and health. But now that I had finished, breathless horror and disgust filled my heart. Unable to endure the aspect of the being I had created, I rushed out of the room. I tried to sleep, but disturbed by the wildest dreams, I started up. By the dim and yellow light of the moon, I beheld the miserable monster whom I had created. He held up the curtains of the bed, and his eyes were fixed on me. He might have spoken, but I did not hear. One hand was stretched out. Seemingly to detain me, but I escaped and rushed downstairs. No mortal could support the horror of that countenance. I had gazed on him while unfinished. It was ugly then, but when those muscles and joints were rendered capable of motion, no mummy could be so hideous. I took refuge in the courtyard and passed the night wretchedly. For several months I was confined by a nervous fever, and on my recovery, with a violent antipathy to even the name of natural philosophy. A letter from my father telling me that my youngest brother William had been found murdered, and bidding me return to comfort Elizabeth, made me decide to hasten home. It was completely dark when I arrived in the environs of Geneva. The gates of the town were shut, and I was obliged to pass the night at the village outside. A storm was raging among the mountains, and I wandered out to watch the tempest and resolved to visit the spot where my poor William had been murdered. Suddenly I perceived in the gloom a figure which stalked behind a clump of trees near me. I could not be mistaken. A flash of lightning illuminated the object and discovered its shape plainly to me. Its gigantic stature and a deformity of his aspect more hideous than belongs to humanity, instantly informing me that it was the wretch to whom I had given life. What did he hear? Could he be the murderer of my brother? No sooner did the idea cross my imagination than I became convinced of his truth. The figure passed me quickly, and I lost it in the gloom. But it would have been in vain, for another flash discovered him to me, hanging among the rocks, and soon he reached the summit and disappeared. It was about 5 in the morning when I entered my father's house. It was a house of mourning, and from that time I lived in daily fear lest the monster I had created should perpetrate some new wickedness. I wished to see him again, that I might avenge the death of William. My wish was soon gratified.

0: I had wandered off alone in the valley of Chamonix and was resting on the side of a mountain when I beheld the figure of a man advancing toward me over the crevices of the Indian ice with superhuman speed. He approached, his countenance bespoke bitter anguish. It was the wretch whom I had created.
1: Devil! Be gone, vile insect!
2: Brother, stay, that I might trample you to dust.
3: I expected this reception.
4: I am so miserable. You want me dead. But if you do not care, why should I?
1: You deserve to be beaten with a cane.
4: I pass so many lighted windows at night, but the doors are bolted. But why must I suffer? I rush to hell, yet you stone me. Only hate remains. But why must I suffer? I see no one on the great plain. Why? Have you seen your heart mirrored in a mountain pond? My hopes vanished when I beheld my person reflected in water, or my shadow in the moonshine. I cannot have such thoughts. I must be strong. At the end of summer, I thought the trees were dying, and saw couples play on the fallen leaves. Their laughter guided me through the thick night, across the wide field, towards the distant light. But the dogs were barking, and I could not reach it. The moon was up. The cold was coming. I passed the flock of lambs, lying together, so very close. Every week, I hear a morning bell from that hill. It comes from a building of stone. The men of the village all go there. There is a great tower and thick walls. Yet I can never rest there, for the torchbearers will come for me. I stand at night in a dark shadow and watch friends play who do not know me. A door must open, and I must enter. The cold will vanish, the skies will clear, the fields will flourish, the sun will warm, and rest will come, and I will be seen.
1: Do you really think anyone would open their home to a hideous monster?
4: I have entered once. I had given up when the door swung open and children emerged into the light. I heard their voices fade at the end of the road and saw a blind old man on his lonely stool. He looked so very sad, and he lifted an instrument and played a tune. There were tears in his eyes, and he needed me so. I fell to the ground again. I rose and removed the planks from my hollow and approached the door of the cottage. I knocked.
5: Who's there? Come in.
4: I enter. Pardon this intrusion. I am a traveller in want of a little rest. You would greatly oblige me if you would allow me to remain a few minutes before the fire.
5: Enter, and I will try in what manner I can to relieve your want. But unfortunately, my children are from home and I'm blind. I'm afraid I shall find it difficult to procure food for you.
4: Do not trouble yourself, my kind host. I have food. It is warmth and rest, only that I need. I sat down. There was silence. I had no time to lose. Yet what could I say?
5: By your language, stranger, I suppose you are my countryman. Are you French?
4: No, but I was educated by a French family, and understand that language only. I am now going to claim the protection of some friends whom I sincerely love, and of whose favor I have some hopes.
5: Are they Germans?
4: No.
5: They're French.
4: That is the way it is. I am a deserted monster. I have no friend on earth. I must hide. Only the blind can see me. Search the world for an open door.
5: Do not despair. To be friendless is indeed to be unfortunate. But the hearts of men, when unprejudiced by any obvious self-interest, are full of brotherly love and charity. Rely therefore on your hopes, and if these friends are good and amiable, do not despair.
4: I envy their gentleness. But will they embrace me? I meant so well. I am such a detestable monster. Only the blind see without prejudice.
5: That is indeed unfortunate, but if you are really blameless, can you undeceive him? Blameless, can you undeceive him?
4: That is why

0: But is there any sacrifice that will be enough?
1: Where do these friends reside?
0: Near this spot. The old man paused and then continued.
1: If you will unreservedly confide to me the particulars of your tale, perhaps I may be of use in undeceiving them. I am blind and cannot judge your countenance. But there is something in your words which persuades me that you are sincere. I am poor and in exile, but it will afford me true pleasure to be in any way serviceable to a human being.
0: Excellent. This is my resurrection. They will not drive me away. Yours are the only kind words I have ever heard. Maybe there is hope.
1: Heaven forbid, even if you are really criminal, for that can only drive you to desperation and not instigate you to virtue. I am also an unfortunate. I and my family have been condemned, although innocent. Judge, therefore, if I do not feel for your misfortunes.
0: My time had come. Fate was in the balance, yet I had nothing to say, and sank to the ground, sobbing. Footsteps sounded outside. His family was returning. Dear old man, you must save me. The doors must not close.
1: I pause. May I know the names and residence of those friends?
0: Their eyes cut me. Fear and hate burned in their hearts. All my strength was boundless against their faces. Even though Felix could bring me down to the floor, I hardly noticed his blows, but his tears paralyzed me. The door was open. The night embraced me. The trees covered me, and the wind drowned my sorrows, and the men with dogs did not follow. Listen, Frankenstein, I cannot live among the living. So you must create another one like me from the dead. She must be so horrific that even I will be allowed to feel. You must collect bones, my maker. Collect bones. You will never see us. We will go to the wilds of South America and make beds of dried leaves. The sun will ripen our fruits. Life will flow quietly away. And in our dying moments, there will be no curses, my maker.
1: His words had a strange effect on me. I compassionated with him and concluded that the justice view both to him and my fellow creatures demanded of me that I should comply with his request. I consent to your demands, I said, on your solemn oath to quit Europe forever.
0: I swear.

0: commence your labors. There will be no curses, my maker. No curses.
1: Saying this, he suddenly quit me, fearful, perhaps, of any change in my sentiments. I travelled to England with my friend Henry Clarence, and we parted in Scotland. I had fixed on one of the remotest of the Orkneys at the scene of my labours. Three years before, I was engaged in the same manner, and had created a fiend whose barbarity desolated my heart. I was now about to form another being of whose disposition I was alike ignorant. He had sworn to quit the neighbourhood of man and hide himself in the desert, but she had not. They might even hate each other, and she might quit him. Even if they were to leave Europe, a race of devils will be propagated upon the earth, who might make the existence of man precarious and full of terror. I was alone on a solitary island when, looking up, the monster whom I dreaded appeared. My mind was made up. I would never create another. I break my promise. Never will I create your equal in deformity and wickedness. Leave me. I am inexorable. Be gone!
0: Each beast has a mate, yet I am alone.
1: The monster saw my determination and gnashed his teeth.
0: You will never feel safe, my maker. Never feel safe.
1: I started forward, but he quitted the house with precipitation. In a few moments, I saw this boat was shot across the waters with an arrowy swiftness.

The next day I set off to rejoin Clairvaux and return home. But I never saw my friend again. The monster murdered him, and for a time I lay in prison on suspicion of the crime.

0: On my release, one duty remained to me. It was necessary that I should hasten with a lady to Geneva, and there watch over the lives of those I loved, and to lie in wait for the murderer. Soon after my arrival, my father spoke of my long-contemplated marriage with Elizabeth. I remember my friend's words.
1: You will never feel safe, my Maker. Never feel safe.
0: And if I had thought what might be the devilish intention of my adversary, I would never have consented. But thinking it was only my own death I was preparing, I agreed with a cheerful countenance. Elizabeth seemed happy and was tranquil. In the meantime, I took every precaution, carrying pistols and daggers, lest a fiend should openly attack me. After the ceremony was performed, a large party assembled at my father's. It was agreed that Elizabeth and I should proceed immediately to the shores of Lake Coole.

That night we stopped at an inn. I reflected how fearful a combat, which I momentarily expected, would be to my wife, and earnestly entreated her to retire. She left me, and I walked up and down the passages of the house, inspecting every corner that might afford a retreat to my adversary. Suddenly, I heard a shrill and dreadful scream. It came from the room in which Elizabeth had retired. I rushed in. There, lifeless and inanimate, thrown across the bed, her head hanging down, her pale and distorted features lay half covered with her hair, was the purest creature on earth, my love, so lately living and so dear. And at that open window, I saw a figure the most hideous and abhorred. A grin was on the face of the monster, as with his fiendish finger he pointed towards the corpse. Drawing a pistol, I fired. But he eluded me, and running with the swiftness of lightning, plunged into the lake. The report of the pistols brought a crowd into the room, and I pointed to the spot where he had disappeared, and we followed the track with boats. Nets were cast, but in vain. On my return to Geneva, my father sank under the tidings I bore, for Elizabeth had been to him more than a daughter, and in a few days he died in my arms. Then I decided to tell my story to a criminal judge in the town and beseech him to assert his whole authority for the apprehension of the murderer. The Genevan magistrate endeavoured to soothe me as a nurse as a child, and treated my tale as the effects of delirium. I broke from the house angry and disturbed, and soon quit Geneva. I hurried away by fury. Revenge has kept me alive. I did not die and leave my adversary in being. For many months this has been my task. Guided by a slight clue, I followed the windings of the Rhone, but vainly. The blue Mediterranean appeared, and by strange chance I thought my friend hide himself in a vessel bound for the Black Sea. Amidst the wilds of Tartary and Russia, although he still awaited me, I have ever followed his track. Sometimes the peasants informed me of his path. Sometimes he himself left marks to guide me. The snows descended on my head, and I saw the print of his huge steps on the white plain. My life as it passed thus was indeed hateful to me, and it was during sleep alone that I could taste joy. As I pursued my journey to the northward, the snows thickened and the cold increased in the degree almost to this too severe to support. I found the friend that pursued his journey across the frost-bound sea in the direction that led to no land, and exchanging my land sledge for a one fashioned for the frozen ocean, I followed him. I cannot guess how many days have passed since then. I was about to sink under the accumulation of distress when you took me on board. But I had determined, if you were going southward, still to trust myself to the mercy of the seas, rather than to abandon my purpose, for my task is unfulfilled. A week has passed away while I have listened to the strangest tale that ever imagination formed. The only joy that Frankenstein can now know will be when he composes his shattered spirit to peace and death. September 12th. I am returning to England. I have lost all my hopes of utility and glory. September 9th, the ice began to move, and we were in the most imminent peril. I had promised the sailors that should a passage open to the south, I would not continue my voyage, but would instantly direct my course southwards. On the 11th, a breeze sprung from the west, and the passage towards the south became perfectly free. Frankenstein bade me farewell when he heard my decision,
and died, pressing my hand. At midnight I heard the sound of a hoarse human voice in the cabin where the remains of Frankenstein were lying. I entered, and there, over the body, hung a form gigantic, but uncouth and distorted, and with a face of appalling hideousness. The monster uttered wild and incoherent self-reproaches. "He is dead who called me into being," he cried, "and the remembrance of us both will speedily vanish. Soon I shall die, and what I now feel be no longer felt." He sprang from the cabin window as he said this, upon the ice raft which lay close to the vessel, and was borne away by the waves and lost in darkness and distance.

0: You've just heard Frankenstein by Mary Shelley, adapted and narrated by Michael Henrik Wynne.
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1: Faster than an airplane, more powerful than a locomotive, impervious to bullets.
2: Up in the sky! 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
2: It's Superman!
1: Superman, a being no larger than an ordinary man, but possessed of powers and abilities never before realized on Earth. Able to leap into the air an eighth of a mile at a single bound, hurdle a 20-story building with ease, race a high-powered bullet to its target, lift tremendous weights, and rend solid steel in his bare hands as though it were paper. Superman, strange visitor from a distant planet, champion of the oppressed, physical marvel extraordinary, who has sworn to devote his existence on Earth to helping those in need. We ask you to come with us on a far journey, a journey that takes us millions of miles from Earth, where the planet Krypton burns like a green star in the endless heavens. Here, civilization is far advanced. It has brought forth a race of supermen, men and women like ourselves, but advanced to the absolute peak of human perfection. As we near Krypton, we see high walls and gleaming turrets. We approach the magnificent Temple of Wisdom. There, in a great hall, Jor-El, Krypton's foremost man of science, is addressing a meeting of the planet's governing council.
5: Attention, gentlemen. Attention. Jor-El speaks.
6: Members of the council, I have completed my solar calculations, and much as I dread uttering these words, I have come to the conclusion Krypton is doomed.
5: Gentlemen! Gentlemen! Gentlemen, hear him out.
6: These internal quakes we have been experiencing, these volcanic eruptions, tidal waves, gas escaping from giant craters, all point to only one thing. Krypton is utterly and finally doomed.
5: One moment, gentlemen. One moment. There is no cause for anxiety. I am certain Jor-El has made a mistake. True, we have had a few minor quakes and eruptions, but nothing very serious. There must be some error in your calculation, Jor-El.
6: No, there is no error, Rosan. I only wish there were. The sun is gradually drawing Krypton closer to it. Within a month, possibly only a week, the gravitational pull will be so tremendous that Krypton will not be able to weather the strain. And then, our planet will explode like a giant bubble, destroying every living thing on Earth.
5: Assuming for the moment, Jor-El, that what you say is true, how are we to avoid it? What can we do to stop it?
6: There is only one way. As you all know, I have been working on a spaceship designed for interplanetary travel. With time and united effort, we might transport the entire population of Krypton to another world.
5: Impossible. Where would we go?
6: To the Earth. My studies tell me the atmosphere of the Earth is very nearly the same as our own.
5: You have been working too hard, Jor-El. You need a rest. Now, believe me, we have the utmost respect for your knowledge and integrity, but this is carrying it too far. Planets as large as Krypton do not explode, Jor-El.
6: Do you hear that? It is the forewarning of doom. Every moment is precious now. Quakes like that are sounding the death knell of Krypton. It will happen, and happen soon. When the last great eruption comes...
5: When it comes, Jor-El, it shall find us all ready. If Krypton is to die, we shall die with it. The parting would be much too severe.
6: All right. Laugh if you like, Rosan. And you, members of the council. I have no time to laugh. My wife, Lara, and my infant son are dear to me. It is not my wish to stand by and see them destroyed. Laugh, all of you. But a time will come, and that time is perhaps very close at hand, when you will wish you had heeded the words of Jor-El. Now you think me a fool. But remember what I have said, gentlemen. When Krypton is shattered into 1,000,000,000 stars, when the glory of civilization we have built is no more, when you and your families are swept from the face of Krypton like dust.
3: Order! Order, gentlemen.
4: Order.
3: You have had your L speak. Is it your wish that we devote time and money to the building of spaceships for the transportation of Krypton's population to another planet?
7: No!
3: I am sorry, Jor-El. The Council has spoken.
6: Yes. And signed the death warrants of every living thing on Krypton. Well, I have done my best to convince you. Now all that remains for me is to proceed with my own means of salvation. My own spaceship to save the lives of those near and dear to me. As for the rest of you, may the gods have mercy on your souls.

0: Laura, you here?
1: I came out to take the air on the terrace. It's terribly hot all day. Is that because we're being drawn to the sun, Gerald?
0: Yes.
1: What did the council have to say about that?
0: I didn't mention it.
1: Is the model of your spaceship almost finished?
0: I just drove the last rivet. How does it look?
1: Splendid, but will it work?
0: That remains to be seen. If it does work, I shall immediately begin construction of another just like it, only much larger. One big enough to carry all three of us to another world.
1: Jor-El, when will that be? Every moment that we spend waiting and wondering...
0: Yes, I know, Lara. It's been hard on all of us, and particularly hard on you. How is the boy?
1: Sleeping. That quake this afternoon frightened him, but he's all right now. Can't you come in and look at him? You scarcely see him these days, what with working all hours on the spaceship model.
0: It can't be helped, dear. I'm racing against time. Right now, I'm anxious to know whether the model will behave as I hope.
1: How does it operate?
0: Very simply. When all is ready, I throw this switch. That closes the circuit, and electric energy builds up pressure in the atomic generators. Then, at the final moment, the pressure forces the ship from its carrier and speeds it on its way.
1: But where does it go?
0: Wherever it's pointed. This one, I am directing to the planet Earth.
1: Earth? What is that, Jor-El?
0: A planet smaller than our own, situated on the other side of the sun. It is inhabited by a race of people similar to ourselves.
1: Like ourselves?
0: Well, only partly, of course. They're about the same size, but nowhere nearly as developed. Very weak and helpless, and with all their faculties extremely limited.
1: How do you mean?
0: Well, I haven't time to go into detailed explanation now, Lara, but it's something like this. You know how far you step when you want to go somewhere?
1: Practically as far as I want. Why, one step takes me to Brata's house near the fountain.
0: Exactly. Down where I'm sending this rocket is quite different. An Earthman steps only 3 feet at a time, at most. And everything else is in proportion.
1: And that's where we're going? Oh, how dreadful.
0: Which you'd rather do? Go to Earth and live, or stay on Krypton and die?
1: I'll do anything you say, Jor-El. Anything. It doesn't matter to me whether we live or die as long as we're together. It's only the boy I worry about.
0: Little Calvin. Lara, don't worry. He'll be saved.
1: When will the model be finished so that you can start on the big one?
0: It is finished. In the morning, just as dawn breaks, I'll send it on its way, watching its flight through a high-powered telescope to see whether it lands safely on Earth.
1: Is that the place you plan to take Kal-El and me?
0: We could not breathe on any other planet but the Earth. It happens to have an atmosphere similar to Krypton.
1: I suppose you know best, Jor-El. Are you coming in? Seems to have gotten oppressively hot.
0: Yes, it has. I wonder... Lara, did you hear that?
1: Yes. What is it?
0: Subterranean explosions. Do you feel the ground trembling?
1: Yes, I do. Jor-El, do you think
0: Lara,
1: that...
0: Lara, I'm afraid it's come. Where is the boy, Kal-El?
1: What do you mean?
0: Get him, quickly. This is the end.
1: Jor-El, what can we do?
0: Nothing. I'm not ready. Oh, what a fool I've been to delay.
1: Oh, it isn't your fault, Jor-El. You did all you could.
0: If only the spaceship was large enough so we could take a chance.
1: Jor-El, would it carry one of us safely to Earth?
0: Oh, I think so. But where are you going? Stay here with me.
1: I'm getting Kal-El. If one of us can be saved, Jor-El, it should be the boy. Quickly!
0: No, no, Lara, come back. If one must go, it should be you. Please, Lara.
1: No, Jor-El. Listen to me. We both stay here. Kal-El goes in the spaceship. If there is a chance, Jor-El, one little chance, I want it for my son.
0: Maybe you're right, Lara.
1: Jor-El, look. The sky is fiery red. The mountains. Look, the mountains are falling in. Oh, Jor-El, what's happening?
0: The end of Krypton, Lara. Just as I foretold. This is the last great quake.
1: Jor-El, this is an explosion.
0: Quick, give me the boy.
1: Kal-El. Kal-El. What are you doing, Jor-El?
0: Opening the door. Putting him inside.
1: Jor-El, the house is swaying. Breaking apart. Oh, look, Jor-El.
0: There. He's safe inside. Now for the switch. Stand back, Lara.
1: Oh, Jor-El. Will he reach the earth?
0: Only the gods know. But there's a chance. The only chance. Stand back, Lara. I'm throwing the switch.
1: Oh, Jor-El. Jor-El, it's getting dark. I can't see. What happened?
0: It's fire. Smoke from the center of the planet. Not much time now.
1: Hold me, Jor-El. Has the spaceship gone?
0: No, not yet. Waiting for pressure. We may have been too late. if it doesn't work up soon. Lara, it's off. It's on its way.
1: Jarrell, where are you?
0: Here, near beside you, Lara. Listen, can you hear me? Our boy, Kal-El. Our son, Lara. He's on his way. On his way to Earth.

0: So the tiny spaceship roars into the uncharted heavens as the mighty planet of Krypton explodes into millions of glowing fragments, glittering stars to remain forever in the night sky. Jor-El and Lara, devoted parents of the tiny boy, perish in the giant quake that destroys Krypton. But what of the spaceship? Does it reach the Earth? Does it find its mark in all the far-flung darkness of space? We saw how the child of Jor-El and Lara was placed in the rocket ship and sent on his way to Earth, while his parents died in the terrible explosion that wiped the planet of Krypton from the universe. The rocket landed in a desert. Superman stepped forth full-grown to explore this strange new world in which he found himself. Swifter than a bird in flight, unaffected by cold, hunger, or fatigue, Superman set out to investigate the ways of man on his planet Earth. We find him at last hovering with his curious power above a quiet highway in Indiana. The road, with its trolley track at one side, winds to the top of a hill where the suburban cars stop to let off passengers, then down again to the valley below with a winding curve at the bottom. A trolley is just pulling up the hill, and as Superman wheels and turns in curious flight, unseen below, a man and a boy come out of the shed that serves as waiting room.
1: Here she comes, Dad.
2: Right on time, too. I told you so, Jimmy.
1: Gee, I hope it stops all right.
2: Now, don't worry. It's slowing down.
1: Does it always sway like that, Dad?
2: Oh, sometimes, but it's all right.
1: Don't seem to be many people on board.
2: Yeah, it's the middle of the week. Light traffic.
3: Morning, Professor. Going into town?
2: Well, I hope so, John. Taking Jimmy to the fair.
3: Great show, all right. Well, I reckon you're my only passengers. Make yourself at home. I'm going to get me a drink.
1: Why, Dad, we've got it all to ourselves.
2: Yeah, regular private car.
1: Where'd the motorman go?
2: Oh, just over at the spring. Mighty hot day.
1: You better hurry. If he doesn't, he'll get left behind.
2: Can't start without the motorman.
1: Well, we are.
2: Huh?
1: Look, Dad.
2: What the... John, where are you?
1: Daddy, what's happened? I want to get out.
2: The brakes. Something's happened to the brakes.
1: Let's get out quick. Open the doors.
2: They're jammed. They're tight shut.
1: We're going faster and faster. We're going downhill. What are we going to do?
2: Jimmy, come here.
1: The window. Off the window, Dad. Get it open. Smash it.
2: Wait.
1: Jump, Dad. Jump.
2: No. It's too late. Going too fast.
1: We've got to. Look, there ahead, there's a tree.
2: Jimmy!
1: A tree's falling right on the track.
2: Look, there in the sky. It's a man.
1: He's flying.
2: It can't be. It's not possible.
1: He's coming straight at us. He's swooping down.
4: Quick, grab hold of me.
2: No, put me down. Let go.
1: Doc, what are you picking me up for?
2: Get away. Put me down.
4: I'm saving your life.
1: Daddy, he's picking me up out the window.
2: Jimmy!
4: Quick, one more second. Now then.
1: Daddy!
4: One under each arm. Out the window and up in the air. Up, up. And we're off!
2: I don't know what to say.
4: Quite all right, Professor. Pulling you and the boy out of that car was nothing.
2: I can't believe it.
1: Who are you, anyway? Where do you come from?
4: I have no name. I come from a world that no longer exists. Here in this world of yours, men would call me a Superman.
2: It's a dream, a wild, impossible dream.
1: But, Daddy, it happened. We saw it. He flew down, took us under his arm.
4: And out of the car, that's all. Nothing so strange about that.
2: You saved our lives, Jimmy's and mine. I don't understand even now, but I'm grateful.
4: Are you, Professor?
2: Do you doubt it?
4: Would you do something to prove it?
1: Would we? Anything at all?
4: Then make me a promise. Promise that you'll say nothing at all about what's happened.
1: What? Don't you want people to know?
4: Not just yet. I want no one to know, except those I help. Will you promise?
2: If you wish.
4: I do. Believe me.
2: Then you have our word. Is that all?
4: No. You've given me your promise. Now I want your advice.
1: You want advice from us?
4: You know this world. I am a stranger. You know the people in it. And I have still to find them out.
2: You want to meet men, is that it?
4: Not meet them, Professor. Observe them. Study them. See them at their best and their worst. Know which to help and when help is needed. If you can tell me that...
1: Daddy, can we help him?
2: Well, I think so, Jimmy. If that's what he wants and all he wants.
4: To me, it's a great deal.
2: My friend, If we can call you that.
1: I hope we can.
4: My first friends on this earth.
2: To mingle with people, to see men at the highest and lowest, if that's what you want, go to a newspaper, a great metropolitan daily.
4: A newspaper? I'll do it.
2: And join their staff. Be a reporter.
1: But you can't do it in those clothes. Not that blue costume with the cloak and the shield on your breast. Gee, you just couldn't.
4: Jimmy, these are the cloak and the shield of Superman. If I become as other men... Professor, I'll do it. I'll take your advice. And I thank you for it.
2: No thanks. If there were only something more...
4: There is. Remember your promise. And now, goodbye. I've stayed too long, and I'm off. Goodbye.
1: Dad, look, he's flying again.

0: City desk. White.
1: Listen, Chief. You better get somebody on that southwestern story right away.
0: Anything broke?
1: It looks bad. I don't know where your dope came from, but it sure was right.
0: Where are you now?
1: At the yard, out of town. If I were you, I'd have somebody watch the man they call McCray.
0: McCray?
1: That's what I do, Chief. Watch him, trail him, follow him every minute. McCray is at the bottom of this, sure as you're born. Hey, I gotta beat it. Somebody's coming. So long.
2: Excuse me, Mr. White. That young man's still waiting.
0: What young? Oh, the one who wrote the letter, huh? Well, let him wait. Who we got that's free?
2: McCann's on the coast. Grayson's down in Virginia. Most of the day, men are full up.
0: Oh, I knew it. Confound it. Always the way. Something breaks and nobody to handle it.
2: What is it, Mr. White?
0: Railroad. Sabotage. I didn't believe it, but there may be something in it after all. If there is...
2: Yes, sir?
0: If there is, Miss Lane, it'll be the biggest story since Lindbergh. And me, shorthanded. Oh, what's the use?
2: Yes, sir. About that man.
0: Oh, send him in. Send him in.
2: Yes, sir. Come in, Mr. Kent. Mr. White will see you now.
0: Sit down. You want to see me?
3: Yes, sir. My name is Kent. Clark Kent.
0: What can I do for you, Mr. Kent?
3: Well, Mr. White, you can give me work, I hope.
0: Work? On the paper?
3: Yes, sir. I'd like to be a reporter.
0: No. You'd like to be a reporter? Floyd Gibbons in disguise.
3: No, sir. Not Floyd Gibbons.
0: Ever done any reporting?
3: No, sir.
0: No, sir. But you think you'd be a whiz, eh? I know. I'm sorry. Just the same.
3: You haven't any openings?
0: Not for greenhorns. I'm sorry if I'm blunt.
3: But, Mr. White, even if I am a greenhorn, suppose I brought you a good story.
0: And where would you get it? I'm afraid you'll have to excuse me, Mr. Kent.
3: A really good story?
0: Such as?
3: Such as the complete inside on the man called McCray on the Southwestern Railroad.
0: Yes? What's that?
3: You heard me. Do you want that story?
0: Do I want it? Well, I should say I do. But look here.
3: I think I could get it for you, Mr. White.
0: What do you know about McCray?
3: A little bit.
0: Where'd you even hear his name?
3: In connection with railroads, Mr. White.
0: Stop beating about the bush. I only heard the beginning of that myself yesterday morning. Not a paper in the country has carried a line. And yet you...
3: And yet I come in here and talk about it. I think I could do something with that, Mr. White.
0: Now look here, Kent. Mysterious secret messages have threatened to tie up every railroad in the country. Beginning with the Southwest...
3: My goodness, Mr. White.
0: For a while, the road paid no attention. Then the crack flyer on the P&R went off a bridge.
3: Yes, I read about that.
0: Yeah, naturally. But you didn't read about the warnings, because they weren't printed.
3: Weren't printed?
0: No, and they won't be. Not until the FBI in Washington has checked all the angles, and then this man McCray...
3: Oh, yes. Yes, McCray.
0: Well, where do you come in? How did you get to know McCray? Excuse me. City desk, White.
4: My friend, tomorrow night the Flying U leaves Denver for the West. It will not arrive in Salt Lake City.
0: Hey, what's that? Who's this?
4: I have been called McCray. That is all.
0: Hey, come back here. Wait. Who was that just called me? Trace it. Find out where he was.
5: I'm sorry, sir. We cannot do that. The party is disconnected.
0: Ah, nuts.
3: Beg pardon, sir, but if that call did come from McCray, I should be inclined to believe it.
0: Huh? How do you know who that was?
3: I should warn the officials in charge of the Flying Ute.
0: Now, look here. You couldn't hear that phone. What is this?
3: As I was saying, Mr. White, suppose I brought you a good story. A really good story. The story of how the Flying Ute was wrecked on its way to Salt Lake.
0: I take chances, Kent. I'm going to take a chance on you.
3: Thank you, Mr. White.
0: It's 2,000 miles. You'll have to hop a plane.
3: I'll get there, Mr. White, in spite of the weather.
0: Good Lord, I hadn't noticed. Well, get to the airport anyway.
2: You rang, Mr. White?
0: Miss Lane, this is Clark Kent, temporarily attached to our staff. You'll note I said temporarily.
2: Yes, sir.
0: Kent leaves for the West for the first plane. Get him tickets and a $200 advance.
2: Mr. White, all planes are grounded.
3: That's all right, Mr. White. I'll get there.
0: Take him outside and show him what he needs to know.
3: Mr. White, I'd like to thank you.
0: Oh, let it go, Kent. Let it go. Get a story and you get a job. You're either clairvoyant or the luckiest guesser alive. Either way, I can use you. But if you miss out, well...
2: This way, Mr. Kent.
3: Thank you, Miss Lane. It's good of you to show me around.
2: Pretty lucky, I'll say. 100 good newspaper men walking the streets, and you walk right into a job.
3: I say, I am lucky.
2: You wait in here. The anteroom to the cashier's office.
3: Well, I really don't need an advance.
2: Playboy in disguise, eh? I said, wait here.
3: Ah, what a beast of an evening.
2: Don't fall out that window. It's 20 stories down.
3: Beautiful view. Even in the fog.
2: You wait right here till I get your money. Then I'll introduce you to a few real newspaper men.
3: Plane's grounded. 2,000 miles to go. Nobody's looking. I'm afraid I can't wait.

0: do hope I didn't keep you waiting to...
1: Out the window, 20 stories above the ground. In the wink of an eye, Meek Clark Kent, cub reporter for the Daily Flash, becomes Superman, eagle of the sky, winging his way west over city and plain, river and mountain.
2: Up in the sky, look!
0: It's a bird!
3: It's a plane!
2: It's Superman!
4: You have just heard The Origin of Superman, the first 1930s radio episodes about the now legendary superhero. 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
5: Marie?
6: Yes, Adolf?
5: Have you noticed how much of current fiction writing is devoted to stories about fantastic happenings on other worlds and planets?
6: Yes, I have, dear. And I must say that some of these stories make fascinating reading. I've read one or two that almost make you believe that life really does exist on other planets.
5: Well, dear, it's entirely possible. Many of the greatest thinkers in the world today are spending their lives trying to solve the riddle of the universe, hoping to discover positive proof that there is life on other worlds.
6: I suppose, Adolf, that man will always speculate about the universe in which we live, but many learned scientists are striving with all their knowledge to solve the mysteries of other planets. Now, of course, according to the scientists, when they think in terms of is there life on some other planet, they are not referring to only to human beings such as ourselves. They're referring to life in any form. And, of course, that starts with the lowly virus and goes on up through the plant world as well. And according to the scientists, as far as we know with our own planet here, nothing can survive without oxygen. There may be, though, other types of plant life and even human life on other planets that can survive with something quite different, which they don't know anything about at this point.
5: Well, that's a wonderful speculation, but let's take a look at our own so-called solar system and see how we stand. We have, for example, the following planets: Mercury, Venus, Earth, Mars, Jupiter, Saturn, Uranus, Neptune, and Pluto. I didn't know until I looked it up that Venus, at its closest point in its orbit, is the nearest one to us, 26 million miles away, but it is so clouded with fog and clouds of various kinds that it is not observable. Now, next comes Mars, which at its nearest point is 35 million miles away, it being rather free of these cloud gases or whatever they are. The scientists have been able to take a look at it, and it was an Italian by the name of Giovanni Schiaparelli, who in 1877, by looking very carefully, discovered for the first time what he thought were canals, called canali, fine lines on Mars, which would indicate it to him that perhaps there were men, mm-hmm. such as we think we know them here, mm-hmm. that might exist there, that had dug these canals. This was big news. And though other astronomers have since doubted that these canals were made by creatures with reasoning power, there have been endless speculations about life on Mars. Now, that is 35 million miles away. In my opinion, as you just suggested, in other planets, many more millions of miles away, there may be an entirely different form of life. People that have overcome struggles and wars and been through everything we've been through and look upon us as very primitive creatures.
6: Well, that's true, because after all, I think to assume that in this universe of ours, with so many solar systems that the scientists now believe do exist, even far beyond what they can see or find, I think it'd be rather stupid of us and probably very egotistical of us to assume that only life as we know it could be on our little planet Earth, and that the Creator had not put life on any other planets. I agree with you. It wouldn't surprise me at all to find out one day that we, by comparison, are probably primitive, prehistoric people, and that there may be life on other planets of human beings that are so far beyond our own civilization and know-how and intellect and everything else that we'll be just primitive people by comparison.
5: Well, it was not until 1943 that they had any positive evidence that there could be other planetary systems. It was in that year that K.A. Strand, the astronomer at Swarthmore College in Pennsylvania, began taking photographs of the star 621 Cygni, I think that's the way you pronounce it, and found to his amazement that it had other stars revolving around it. In other words, star 621 Cygni had a planet. Now, this brings in the speculation that you and I are now talking about, that billions of miles away in the firmament, there may be other worlds that we do not dream of, but we're concerned with the ones that we can watch and see. And what about these floating disks that have been around?
6: Oh, the flying saucers.
5: Flying saucers,
6: floating
5: yes.
6: disk, I love
5: well,
6: that.
5: Well, same thing.
6: Well, I don't know. It's never been answered, at least to my satisfaction. I'm not dreaming or imagining things now, but it wouldn't surprise me if they had come from some other planet. I don't see why. There again, you see, our ego steps in and we say why they couldn't possibly do that, simply because we have not, at this point, controlled outer space travel. But that doesn't say it couldn't be. But getting back to something that really I think is quite interesting is the fact that life as we know it, even in the lowly plant life or virus form, the virility, I mean the strength of these things and how long they can survive without nourishment is really quite surprising. There's a doctor at the U.S. Department of Agriculture, Dr. Bishop, who put Rocky Mountain ticks, you know, in a vial with no food and left it completely bottled up for 3 years. And then he opened it, and believe it or not, they were still living. You know?
5: This is wonderful.
6: They
5: this
6: thing survived through, you wonder. Now then, here's another very interesting case, I think, of a professor who was the dean of the University of California, and he was studying some 300-year-old bricks in an old Spanish mission. And he found live bacteria in them.
5: How little we know.
6: How little we know and how much we're finding out.
5: And how much there is to learn.
6: Oh, of course there is. But getting back to Venus that you mentioned before, which is the closest planet to us, it's interesting, I think, to find out that Venus is revolving very, very slowly. I mean, so that one of its days is probably equal to 4 or 5 of our weeks.
5: Mm.
6: You know, which is a quite a different setup entirely. Also, the atmosphere, they do seem to know a great deal about the atmosphere. They seem to have...
5: How do they find out about that?
6: Oh, no, don't ask me that, dear. I don't know.
5: Carbon monoxide gases up there and the temperature there. How do they know?
6: I don't know, but they seem to know. They've satisfied each other. And I think we're safe in saying that all scientists would be very doubtful of the other's opinions, so that they must do a lot of cross-section in saying, I don't believe you and I'll prove it myself. But they have agreed on these things at least, basically. So we do know that little bit anyway.
5: Well, getting back to something that we've mentioned before in these little talks, I think it's interesting to note how some of the weird imaginings of science fiction writers have actually predicted things and devices that are in use today.
6: Oh, do you remember that that old, old movie serial we saw on television? Well, it must have been, well, I don't know, 20 or more years old, where the characters talked with one another through a television set?
5: Oh, yes. And you know something? You just mentioned a subject that I'd like to talk about, movie serials. Well, I remember when they were one of the mainstays of the motion picture business. Suppose we reminisce a bit about those old chapter plays after we listen for a moment to someone else.
6: Now, Adolf, you being the breadwinner of the Manju family and winning that bread, so to speak, in the motion picture business, suppose you tell us something about movie serials.
5: Oh, dear. Well, the movie serial was, in general, a two-reel, ran about a half an hour, motion picture, mm-hmm. with a continued story which ran through 6 months' time, 26 episodes, let's say. Some longer, some shorter.
6: Mm-hmm.
5: It had the same leading characters, the heroine, the hero, and the villain in general, and then, of course, during the episodes, other actors were supplied. It told a story which was never quite completed, where the name, of course, called Cliffhanger came from, where at the end of the episode, the audience was left in a high feeling of emotional tensity because generally the hero or the heroine was left hanging on a cliff, so-called, and the audience not knowing how on earth she ever was going to be rescued from this perilous position, hanging by her teeth, virtually, from the rim of the Grand Canyon. So this name came, the cliffhanger, and even today in radio, serials are called cliffhangers for that reason.
6: In other words, when you saw that, you'd be sure to come back next week and see what was going to happen.
5: Why, you couldn't wait. The world couldn't wait.
6: Well, now, would they pick her up still hanging on the cliff?
5: Oh, not only America, but China, India, Africa, Arabia, the whole world watched them.
6: Mm-hmm.
5: Now, these were immensely popular from about 1915 to 1919 and continued on for some time past that. Why they lost their popularity, I don't know. They developed their own great, great stars. Pearl White was, of course, the outstanding leader. Then we had Ruth Roland, and we had Sheldon Lewis, and we had such ones as Diamond in the Sky.
6: You mean that was the name of one of
5: the names? Of the entire series. Chapter 1 up to chapter number 26, or however long they ran. And then we had The Clutching Hand, and what was the one you said, Stingaree?
6: Oh, Stingaree, yes.
5: Stingaree, mm-hmm. And in all interesting exciting names to attract the attention. The leading man or the leading woman was always of a heart of gold, and the villain was painted in the blackest, blackest ink.
6: Well, now today we have a series of pictures, but each episode is a complete story.
5: Now, dear, that's a different thing. Mm-hmm. The difference between a serial and a series.
6: Yeah.
5: A serial was a two-reel episode, sometimes one reel, but generally two-reel episode that ran every week. The audience came back being attracted by the never-finished episode at the end. And then we have a series of pictures, such as the Hoot Gibson series. Those stories were completed stories with the same background, with the same leading character. The Cisco Kid is an example today. These two characters continue all the way through.
6: Mm-hmm.
5: And now we have Hopalong Cassidy and Crash Corrigan. And is it Charlie Starrett? And Bob Neal. I can't begin to name them.
6: But they're very popular, aren't they?
5: Oh, popular. They're incredibly popular because they have action.
6: Mm-hmm.
5: They have action. Villainy is always punished. Virtue always triumphs.
6: That's the way it should be.
5: Ah, this is good.
6: Of course it's good.
5: These men are all great heroes. They're all handsome. They're muscular. They're strong. They're magnificent horsemen. Or their doubles are.
6: Some of them, you shouldn't tell that.
5: Some of them are excellent riders.
6: Mm-hmm.
5: Some of them are not so good. They get to learn all the tricks of the trade of...
6: But you know, I was just thinking while you were talking here, now the movie serials, which we know have more or less stopped being made, still your soap opera on radio is identical.
5: Same thing.
6: That also does the same thing with the characters, more or less leaves you from day to day in suspense, and
5: which,
6: you can't wait till tomorrow to find out what's going to happen.
5: Which enrages me, because if I have an engagement the next day that I cannot hear it, I don't know what I'm going to do. So I figure, has the dentist got a radio in his office? I must hear what happened.
6: You mean that, really?
5: No, of course I do. I believe it the same as anyone else does. Why not?
6: Well, were those very profitable? Did they make a lot of money?
5: They were enormously successful.
6: Well, where did the feature picture come into that?
5: Ah, now, the serial was so popular that it was billed before the feature picture in many theaters on their marquees.
6: You don't mean
5: Oh, indeed. Why, there never was such a popularity as Pearl White.
6: No, I never saw Pearl White.
5: It's absolutely outstanding.
6: Maybe that'll all come back someday. Do you think so?
5: Well, I don't know. I hope so. Well, once again, dear, I see we've got to stop about here and say goodbye for now. This is Adolph Manger speaking from Beverly Hills.
6: And this is Marie Teasdale Manger saying how much we have enjoyed this time spent with you and looking forward to calling upon you soon again.
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1: Today we escape from reality with a fascinating story of a girl who lived a weird second life. The Adaptive Ultimate.

0: No, Daniel, I can't do it. You have a very interesting theory,
1: but... It's more than a theory, Dr. Bach. I've proved it. It works. I tried my serum on tubercular guinea pigs, and it cured them. They adapted themselves to the tubercular bacillus and live. I tried my serum on a dog with rabies. He adapted himself, too. I tried it on a cat with a broken spine. The cat instantly adapted itself to its injury so that the spine had time to knit and heal. Don't you see what a tremendous discovery this is?
0: Yes, perhaps.
1: Well, think what that would mean in accident cases. There'd be no further need for emergency surgery. Don't you see that? No matter what the condition, the injury to the body, a mere injection of my serum would permit the patient instantly to adapt himself to his condition and live.
0: No matter what his injury.
1: Exactly.
0: A serum made from insects.
1: From a common fruit fly, the most adaptable of living organisms. Tear off a wing and it grows a new one. Tear off its head even. Stick on a new head and that too will adhere in time. Think of imparting that same adaptability to human beings.
0: To grow new heads, it has merit.
1: Oh, now please, Dr. Bach.
0: All right. No, seriously. I know this may be a great thing. But to permit you to experiment on a human being... No,
1: the most hopeless case you can find, Dr. Bach. Someone already doomed.
0: Well, if someday I discover in the hospital a hopeless case... Understand, it will be hopeless.
1: I understand.
0: And if the patient shall consent, then you will have your human guinea pig. Well, Dr. Scott, you requisitioned for yourself a hopeless case. Permit me. Here is your guinea pig.
1: What is it, Dr. Bach? TB?
0: Yeah, final stage. A matter of hours at most. She might have been attractive once, but now, hair like string, skinny like a skeleton, and flesh like wax.
1: Dr. Bach, you call this a fair test? I said hopeless, but I didn't say a corpse.
0: The lady is returning to life, such as it is. Well, Dr. Scott, I regret I have not a more palatable subject for your experiment, but this is what I promised, a hopeless case.
1: It's all right, I'll try it. Oh, what's her name?
0: Let me see, it's on the chart here. Zelas.
1: What was that?
0: Her name is Kira Zelas.
1: Oh.
0: Young lady. Permit me, I am Dr. Hermann Bach, chief of the staff, and I would like to introduce one of our promising young doctors.
2: He wants a... date, I suppose.
1: Miss Zelas.
2: Hello, brown eyes.
1: What?
2: Your eyes are brown, aren't they?
1: Miss Zelas, you see, I've perfected a serum.
2: I like brown eyes.
1: This serum might help you, but it has never been tried on a human being before. I thought if you have no objection...
2: What are the odds?
1: Odds? Well... Actually, you've everything to gain.
2: And nothing to lose.
1: Well?
2: How right you are. Okay. I'm all yours, brown eyes. Go ahead. Experiment away.
1: Dr. Bach, prepare her arm.
0: Hours and she is yet alive. I would have said yesterday it would be impossible she should survive the night. So it is now 48 hours and she actually seems better. But miracles such as this have happened before and without serums. A week and she still lives. Each day she becomes better. It is miraculous. The spots on her lungs are disappearing. Her coughing is stopped. There is no sign of bacillus in the culture. But even more amazing, a reaction to abrasions, skin punctures. Yesterday I took a blood specimen. Before I had 1 cc, the puncture in her skin had closed. Yes, in 30 seconds. The ordinary person, it takes a day, 2 days for it to heal. With Miss Kira Zelas, 30 seconds. It is amazing. Then I will not dispute it. Your serum has worked a miracle. She is cured. And now I must just discharge her from the hospital.
1: But, well, Dr. Bach,
0: you had forgotten that time must come sometime, hmm? But you see, I must. She is cured, and we need the room.
1: Well, yes. Yes, I know, but... Well, she should be under observation. We don't know what effects will show up.
0: I think, Daniel, you have an extraordinary interest in Miss Zelas. So, I have asked her to come here. She is outside. Shall we invite her in?
1: Why, yes, of course.
0: Send in Miss Zelas, please. Now, observe well your miracle. Miss Zelas, come in, sit down.
2: Thanks. Oh, hello, Brown Eyes.
1: Hello, Kira.
0: I have sent for you, Miss Zelas, because I have good news. Today I am discharging you from the hospital.
2: Oh?
0: Yeah? Today you are free to go. That pleases you?
2: Madly.
1: Kira, you have people, perhaps? A family?
2: Aren't we all brothers and sisters under the skin?
0: Miss Zelas, I will come to the point. I wish to make you a proposition. I mean purely a scientific...
2: Yes, I know. An experiment.
0: Precisely. We are interested, Dr. Scott and I, to observe the further effects of the serum he gave you.
2: Yes?
0: I will pay you board and room and $30 a week. You will live at my house. I have a housekeeper, Mrs. Getz. She will look after you. Is that satisfactory?
2: Wouldn't I...
0: We live at my house. I have a housekeeper, Mrs. Getz. She will look after you. Is that satisfactory?
2: Wouldn't I be a fool to say no?
0: Excellent, excellent.
2: Does...

0: benches there to rest. We will meet at the front entrance in 10 minutes.
1: Dr. Bach, what is it? What's the matter?
2: Some sort of commotion across the street in the park. Oh. Where is Kira?
1: Well, I thought she'd be here with you.
2: Perhaps she is still over there in the park.
1: What do you suppose? Come on! Dr. Bach, it is Kira. Kira, let me through, please. Kira, let us through, please. Officer, what's happened? What is this? Why are you holding this lady?
3: You know this woman?
1: Yes, of course. What is it? What's the matter here?
3: Plenty. Your lady friend here merely walks up to an old gent about 60 or so, picks up a nice hefty rock, and beats his brains out.
1: Officer, there must be some awful mistake.
3: Yeah, her mistake. Cold-blooded murder. Come on, sister. There's the wagon.
1: But, officer, listen.
3: You'd better come along, too, mister. Mona Lisa here don't seem to be much in the mood for talking. We'll need someone to tell the desk sergeant her name.
1: Kira, this is terrible, seeing you here like this. I've got to get you out of here. I've got to help you.
4: She is not so bad when you're here.
1: Well, listen, this is all a terrible mistake. If you'll tell me what...
4: Mistake?
1: Why, yes, of course. You... Kira, you didn't kill that man.
4: If I said yes, what would you do?
1: I'd tell him you weren't responsible. I'd tell him about the serum. I'd tell him it was my fault that somehow the serum I gave you caused your mind to snap something. That would be the only explanation.
4: You'd do this? Ruin your career, no doubt, just to save me?
1: Well, yes, of course I would.
4: And what would they do to me?
1: I don't know exactly. Put you away, under observation, something. Kira,
4: then my answer's no. I did not kill the man. Oh, don't worry. I won't be convicted. I'll take care of myself very well. I'll, as you say, adapt myself to the situation.
5: All right now, Mr. Salvatore, continue. Tell the court in your own words precisely what happened.
6: This old man, you see, is buy circus peanuts from me every day. For months, every day. And this one day, he pull out his pocketbook, his billfold, and I'm look, it's stuffed with the bills, the big money. He say, Salvatore, can I make a change for $20? And I'm laugh. I'm say, mister, I'm a peanut man. You take the peanuts and you pay me tomorrow. He said, thank you very much. He turn around, and then here's this dame, she pick up was a great big stone and a conks him. It's a murder.
7: I object, Your Honor.
8: Objection sustained.
5: Continue, Mr. Salvatore.
6: Oh, she nothing more to say. This dame, she bend over and she reach in his pocket to take the money. I'm a grabber, people come, police come and
5: Mr. Salvatore, can you describe this young lady to us?
6: Oh, see, I remember her very well. She's skinny. She's ain't no beauty, you know. Got the black suit, the brown hair, eyes, don't know, dark, you know, maybe brown or blue.
5: Thank you, Mr. Salvatore. Your witness.
7: Mr. Salvatore, you say that the young lady, the assailant, had brown hair and dark eyes?
6: Si. Brown hair, dark blue eyes.
7: And do you see the young lady in the courtroom?
6: Oh, si. She's a sit right to...
7: What's the matter, Mr. Salvatore? Huh? Are you pointing at Mrs. Ailes?
6: See?
7: May I ask the defendant to rise, please? Mrs. Ailes, will you kindly remove your hat, please?
1: Dr. Bach, look. Her hair, it's become the color of aluminum.
7: Your Honor, I submit that this defendant does not possess dark hair, nor, if you will observe, dark eyes. I am prepared, therefore, to submit a lock of her hair to be tested by any chemist the court may appoint to prove that the pigmentation is entirely natural. Now, Mr. Salvatore, do you still say that this is the young lady you saw in the park?
6: I think she's...
7: Is she?
6: Mamma mia, she... No!
1: Good Lord, Dr. Bach, that hair of hers. Did you see it? It was the color of aluminum.
8: She was beautiful.
0: Yeah, beautiful.

0: And so she has been acquitted. They call her innocent. Daniel, I am a convert to your great principle of adaptability. But where will it end? You start with an ideal, and you wake up to discover you have created a monster.
1: But she was acquitted. It was all a mistake.
0: You really believe that?
2: Dr. Bach.
0: Yes, Mrs. Griss?
2: She is healed, Doctor.
0: She?
2: That woman in the newspaper.
1: Ah. Kira is here?
2: You said she was so poor, such a church mouse. Ah, you should see her.
1: What do you mean, Mrs. Griss?
2: So fine, so great a lady.
1: I'll go and talk to her, Dr. Bach.
3: Hello, Brown Eyes.
1: Hello, Kira.
3: Aren't you glad to see me?
1: Oh, yes. Yes, of course. Oh, congratulations on your acquittal today. We were there.
3: I know. I sensed it. I was hurt that you didn't come up and congratulate me.
1: Well, there were photographers and what? Why, Kira, your hair, it's black again.
3: Isn't it always? Don't you like it?
1: Oh, yes. Yes, of course. It's beautiful.
3: I beautiful, Brown Eyes.
1: Very, very beautiful.
3: And are you happy to have me back?
1: Yes.
3: I always did like brown eyes.
1: Kira.
3: Tell me, how do you like my new clothes? My gown?
1: Why, it's very nice.
3: Nice? It's exquisite. I have a whole new wardrobe, hat, shoes,
1: suits. Well, how, Kira? Where did you get the money?
3: Money?
1: You only had $3 when you left the hospital.
3: Oh, so I did.
1: Kira. Kira, you did take that wallet from the old man.
3: Why, naturally.
1: You did murder him.
3: Certainly. Oh, come, don't look so shocked. Oh, I'm tired, Brown Eyes. You'll excuse me if I appropriate Dr. Bach's room. Good night.
1: Dr. Bach, we've got to do something.
0: Yes, Daniel, we do.
1: I haven't slept a wink all night trying to think of what we can do.
0: I've been here in the laboratory all night. I think I know.
1: What?
0: This serum of yours, it has accomplished a miracle, yeah. It is the adaptive ultimate. Changes that take the ordinary person days or months, she accomplishes instantly. She walks into the sunlight, she is tan. She walks out, she is pale again. When she is in danger, she adapts. She could survive the electric chair, the hangman's noose. She was in danger in the courtroom. She adapted. She changed her whole appearance at will, so she could not be identified.
1: Yes, I know, I know.
0: Oh, you must not blame yourself. You could not know what you were creating. Now, this morning, I operated on one of your guinea pigs. I found this. The pineal gland hypertrophied. That is what causes it.
1: Well, then we could operate and maybe change her back.
0: Yeah, but she can adapt to anything, anesthesia included. How can we operate, unless we get her consent?
1: Well, perhaps...
0: Oh, you are dreaming, Daniel. Do you really think she will consent now? Now that she has power? Perhaps more power than any human being ever possessed before. Power for evil. And she has already killed one man, remember.
1: But if we watched her, Doctor, kept her under guard...
0: Yeah, again Pygmalion falls in love with his Galatea. No, Daniel, no. She must be destroyed. We must perform surgery at once.
1: Well, she'll die.
0: She will go back to what she was, with but a few hours to live. It is best, Daniel.
1: Yes, I suppose so.
0: Yes? Yes, Mrs. Goetz? Danke.
1: What is it, Dr. Bach?
0: And so perhaps she is also telepathic. She sensed what we were about to do, and now it is too late.
1: What do you mean?
0: Miss Zelos is gone. Disappeared.
1: Dr. Bach, did you call for me?
0: Yeah, Daniel. Have you seen the evening paper yet?
1: No, not yet.
0: Then here. After 2 months, there is news of our Miss Kira Zelos.
1: What? Let me see that. Where? Oh. The surprise of the evening was the appearance of John Callan, ambassador at large, diplomat extraordinary, the man slated to head the forthcoming... World Atomic Energy Control Commission. Mr. Callan, one of Washington's confirmed bachelors, squired the gorgeous Kira Zalis.
0: You see? She has become gorgeous, our drab little urchin.
1: Miss Zalis, the dazzling beauty who affects a dark wig by day and a white one at night.
0: A great power of adaptability, courtesy of Dr. Daniel Scott. Dark by day, white by night.
1: Well, what are we going to do, Doctor?
0: Do?
1: The World Atomic Energy Control, the one real hope of world peace. Kira isn't interested in peace.
0: What can we do? Surgery, I know, but politics? We must wait and see. We must wait and see how far your mad woman will go.
4: Washington is agog with rumors about the romance between glamorous Kira Zalis and John Callan, the newly appointed head of the World Atomic Energy Control, one of the most powerful political figures on the globe.
5: John Callan leaves tomorrow for the crucial atomic energy conferences at Geneva, Switzerland, and sailing on the same boat as the exotic Miss Kira Zalis, with whom his name has been frequently linked. Rumor has it Miss Zalis acts as a sort of unofficial assistant to Mr. Callan, thus making her one of the most important women in the world.
0: Glamorous, exotic. Of such fragile stuff is world peace fashioned these days, Daniel.
1: I wonder what she intends to...
0: Somebody calling at dinner time?
1: Oh, sit still, Dr. Buck. I'll see who it is. Yes? Kira!
3: Hello, Brown Eyes. May I come in?
1: Why, yes, of course.
0: Oh-ho! Our exotic guinea pig, hmm?
3: Good evening, Dr. Buck. I'm not intruding.
0: Of course not.
3: You're very kind. John and I... You've read about Mr. Callan?
0: Oh, yes, yes.
3: We're leaving for Europe tomorrow for the conferences in Switzerland.
0: Yes.
3: He had a series of meetings to attend tonight, so I told him I would stay here.
0: You're staying here?
3: I took the liberty of saying you were my uncle, Dr. Buck.
0: Oh.
3: John will call for me in the morning on his way to the airport. We're leaving at 8. I do hope I'm not too late for dinner.
0: Not at all. In fact, we're very happy to have you here, aren't we, Dr. Scott?
1: Kira.
3: Hello, Brown Eyes.
1: What are you doing out here in the garden?
3: Waiting for you.
1: You knew I'd follow you?
3: Of course. Have you missed me?
1: You know I have. Oh, Kira, listen to me. Do you love this John Callan?
3: When I want love, I'll come to you, Brown Eyes.
1: Well, then why? What is it, money?
3: Money? I don't need money anymore. What does an empress need with money?
1: Empress?
3: That's what you've made me. The most powerful woman the world's ever known. John Callan. He's supposed to be important. But in my hands, he's clay, to be molded as I wish. Do you see what that means?
1: Yes, I see. You hold the fate of the world in your hands.
3: Exactly. To do with as I want. And I shall. Would you like to rule the world with me, Brown Eyes?
1: Kira, you're evil.
3: What is good? What's evil? Come here, Brown Eyes. Look at me. And forget such things.
1: Are you asleep, Dr. Buck?
0: Sleep? Who can sleep?
1: Kira's insane, Doctor. Do you know what she's planning to do?
0: I heard.
1: Oh. Maybe we could get to this Callan.
0: And then what?
1: Well, if we could talk to him, tell him...
0: Tell him what? Didn't I talk to you? Would you listen? Where is she?
1: Oh, she's gone to sleep.
0: I tell you, there's only one remedy, surgery. It is the only hope.
1: But she'll never consent to surgery, Dr. Bach, and she's probably immune to anesthesia.
0: Maybe not all anesthesia.
1: What?
0: Downstairs in my laboratory, I have a tank of ethyl chloride.
1: You mean operate here tonight?
0: Yeah, tonight. Right here, where she sleeps. All right, then. Now stop staring down at her. Pour the anesthesia onto the cone. Hurry.
1: That ought to be enough to anesthetize an elephant.
0: Onto the face, quickly.
1: All right.
0: Stand tightly. Hold it
1: close. I'm trying! She's forcing my hands. I can't hold her. She's too strong.
3: You fools. Did you think you could make me unconscious? You You were going to operate on me. Is that what you were planning? Or were you going to slit my throat with that scalpel? Look!
1: Kira, don't!
3: There! You see? I plunge your knife into my heart. I withdraw it. And the wound is healed. Now, go away, both of you. I want to sleep. John will be calling for me at 8:00.

0: past 5 in the morning. 2.5 hours more and she will leave. And the world will be one step nearer chaos. We are scientists, Dan. We have a responsibility to civilization. We must find a way to destroy this...
1: Carbon dioxide.
0: Carbon dioxide,
1: it's a fundamental biological law. No human can survive in its own waste product. Carbon dioxide is a human waste. Dr. Bach, if we could fill the room where she's sleeping with carbon dioxide, she'd become unconscious. You could operate, then. Who are you calling?
0: The hospital. I will have them send over 2 tanks of carbon dioxide.
1: Do you think it should work, then?
0: We must try anything. Hello, this is Dr. Bach. Let me talk to surgery. Now hurry, it is an emergency. The tube is ready. You sealed the crack under the door?
2: Yes.
0: You closed the window?
2: Yes.
0: All right. Let us start the gas. Well, then, through the transom above the bedroom door, you will be able to observe her reactions. You placed the lighted candle inside the room?
1: Yes, Doctor. I left the candle on the table.
0: Observe it carefully.
1: All right.
0: When it goes out, your Miss Kira Zelas should be unconscious. Dan, can you see inside the room from up there?
1: Yes, Doctor. Candle is flickering, Doctor. Wait. No, it's still flickering. It's just gone out, Doctor.
0: Excellent. It means there is now a concentration of 8 or 10% carbon dioxide. The average person would long since be dead.
1: Doctor.
0: Yeah, Dan, what?
1: Oh, just a minute.
0: Yes, yes.
1: She's breathing much more quickly now, convulsively.
0: Jane Stook breathing?
1: She's opening her eyes now.
0: What?
1: She's getting up.
0: Getting up?
1: She's staggering. Holding her throat, Doctor. She's gasping.
0: Yes?
1: Moving toward the door. She's trying to unlock the...
0: So.
1: She's seen me. She's trying to...
0: Well,
1: try...
0: What is it?
1: She's collapsed.

0: Yes?
1: Now, do you do, Dr. Bach? I'm John Callan.
0: John, yes, of course. Come in.
1: I haven't taken you away from anything.
0: Oh, no, no. We were performing some surgery, my associate and I. I have a miniature surgery here for emergencies, and we have just finished.
1: Is that the patient on the table?
0: Yes.
1: Is she...
0: Yes, she is dead.
1: Too bad. Seedy-looking creature, wasn't she?
0: She was a charity case.
1: Well, I won't keep you. Is Kira here?
0: No, she changed her plans. She said there were some things she wished to do, and she would meet you at the airport.
1: Well, that's a woman's prerogative, isn't it, changing plans?
0: Yes.
1: I'd better get a move on, then. Nice to see you, Doctor. I hope we'll meet again when I return from Europe.
0: Yes, that will be nice, Mr. Callan, and good luck on your mission.
1: Thank you, sir. Goodbye.
0: Yeah, goodbye. Well, Daniel, maybe we will get some sleep now. Dan.
2: Huh? Oh, I'm sorry, Doctor. I was daydreaming. She's lovely, isn't she?
0: Lovely. Yeah, then lovely. May she always be in your memory.

You have just heard The Adaptive Ultimate by Stanley G. Weinbaum. This was the Escape Radio version from 1949. 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

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This is the short story, Friend Island.

0: Friend Island by Gertrude Barrows Bennett, writing under the pseudonym Frances Stevens. It was upon the waterfront that I first met her, in one of the shabby little tea shops frequented by the able sailoresses of the poor type. The uptown glittering resorts of the Lady Aviators Union were not for such as she. Stern of feature, bronzed by wind and sun, her age could only be guessed, but I surmised at once that in her I beheld a survivor of the age of turbines and oil engines, a true sea woman of that elder time when woman's superiority to man had not been so long recognized, when, to emphasize their victory, women in all ranks were sterner than today's need demands. The spruce, smiling young maidens, engine women and stokers of the great aluminum rollers, but despite their profession very neat in gold-braided blue knickers and boleros, these looked askance at the hard-faced relic of a harsher day as they passed in and out of the shop. I, however, brazenly ignoring similar glances at myself, a mere male intruding on the haunts of the world's ruling sex, drew a chair up beside the veteran. I ordered a full pot of tea, 2 cups, and a plate of macaroons, and put on my most ingratiating air. Possibly my unconcealed admiration and interest were whiles not exercised in vain, or the macaroons and tea, both excellent, may have loosened the old sea woman's tongue. At any rate, under cautious questioning, she had soon launched upon a series of reminiscences well beyond my hopes for color and variety. "When I was a lass," quoth the sea woman after a time, "there was none of the high-flying, gilt-edged, leather-stocking luxury about the sea. We sailed by the power of our oil and gasoline. If they failed on us, like as not, 'twas the rubber ring and the rolling wave for ours." She referred to the archaic practice of placing a pneumatic affair called a life preserver beneath the arms in case of that dreaded disaster now so unheard of, shipwreck. "In them days there was still many a man bold enough to join our crews, and I've knowed cases," she added condescendingly, "where just by the muscle and brawn of such a man, some poor sailor lass has reached shore alive that would have fed the sharks without him. Oh, I ain't so down on men as you might think. It's the spoilin' of them that I don't hold with. There's too much preach nowadays that man is fit for nothing but to fetch and carry and do nurse work in big child homes. To my mind, a man who hasn't the nerve of a woman ain't fitted to father children, let alone raise 'em. But that's not here nor there. My time's past, and I know it, or I wouldn't be setting here gossipin' to you, my lad, over an empty teapot." I took the hint, and with our cups replenished, she bit thoughtfully into the 14th macaroon and continued. "There's one voyage I'm not likely to forget, though I live to be as old as Cap'n Mary Barnacle of the Shouter. 'Twas aboard the old Shouter that this here voyage occurred, and it was her last, and likewise Cap'n Mary's. Cap'n Mary, she was then that decrepit, it seemed a mercy that she should go to her rest, and in good salt water at that. I remember the voyage for Cap'n Mary's sake, but most I remember it because 'twas then that I come the nighest in my life to committin' matrimony. For a man, the man had nerve. He was nearer being companionable than any other man I ever seed. And if it hadn't been for just one little event that showed up the mannishness of him in a way I couldn't abide, I reckon he'd be keeping house for me this minute. We cleared from Frisco with a cargo of Silkatine petticoats for Brisbane. Cap'n Mary was always strong on petticoats. Leather breeches or even half-skirts would have paid far better, they being more in demand-like. But Cap'n Mary was 3/4 owner, and, says she, land women should buy petticoats, and if they didn't, it wouldn't be the Lord's fault nor hers for not providing them. We cleared on a fine day, which was an all-sign, or was, then when the weather and the seas of God still counted in the trafficking of the humankind. Not 2 days out, we met a whirling, mucking bouncer of a gale that well-nigh threw the old Shouter a full point off her course in the first wallop. She was a stout craft, though, none of your featherweight gas-lighted, paper-thin alloy shells, but toughened aluminum from stern to stern. Her turbine drove through the combers at a 45-knot clip, which named her a speedy craft for freighter in them days. But this night, as we tore along through the creaming green billows, something unknown went way wrong down below. I was forward under the shelter of a long-over sloop, looking for a hairpin I'd dropped somewheres about the afternoon. It was a gold hairpin, and gold still being mighty scarce when I was a girl, of course I valued it. But suddenly I felt the old shouter give a jump under my feet like a plane struck by a shell in full flight. Then she trembled all over for a full second, frightened-like. Then with a crash of doomsday ringing in my ears, I felt myself sailing through the air right into the teeth of the shrieking gale, as near as I could judge. Down I come in the hollow of a monstrous big wave. And as my ears doused under, I thought I heard a splash close by. Coming up, sure enough, there close by me was floating a new patent hermetic thermo ice chest. Being as it was empty, and being as it was shut up airtight, that ice chest made as sweet a life preserver as a woman could wish in such an hour. About 10 foot by 12, it floated high in the raging sea. Out on its top I scrambled, and hanging on by a handle, I looked expectant for some of my poor fellow women to come floating by, which they never did, for the good reason that the shouter had blowed up and went below, petticoats, Cap'n Mary and all. "What caused the explosion?" I inquired. "The Lord and Cap'n Mary Barnacle can explain," she answered piously. "Besides the oil for her turbines, she carried a power of gasoline for alternative engines, and likely 'twas the cause of her end so sudden-like. Anyways, all I ever seen of her again was the empty ice chest that Providence had well nigh hove up on my head. On that I sat and floated and sat some more, till by and by the storm sort of blowed itself out. The sun come shining. This was next morning, and I could dry my hair and look about me. I was a young lass then, and not bad to look upon. I didn't want to die, any more than you that's sitting there this minute. So I up and prays for land. Sure enough, toward evening a speck heaves up low down on the horizon. At first I took it for a gas liner, but later found it was just a little island, all alone by itself in the great Pacific Ocean. Come now, here's luck, thinks I, and with that I deserts the ice chest, which being empty, and me having no ice to put in it, not likely to have in them latitudes, is of no further use to me. Striking out I swum a mile or so, and set foot on dry land, for the first time in nigh 3 days. Pretty land it were too, though bare of human life as an iceberg in the Arctic. I had landed on a shining white beach that run up to a grove of lovely waving palm trees. Above them I could see the slopes of a hill so very high and green. It reminded me of my old home, up near Quokkamagomick Lake in Maine. The whole place just seemed to smile and smile at me. The palms waved and bowed in the sweet breeze, like they wanted to say, "Just sit right down and make yourself to home. We've been waiting a long time for you to come." I cried I was that happy to be made welcome. I was a young lass then, and sensitive-like to how folks treated me. You're laughing now, but wait and see if or not there was sense to the way I felt. So I up and dries my clothes and my long, soft hair again, which was well worth drying, for I had far more of it than now. After that I walked along a piece, until there was a sweet little path meandering away into the wild woods. Here, thinks I, this looks like inhabitants. Be they civil or wild, I wonder. But after travelling the path a piece, lo and behold, it ended sudden-like in a wide circle of green grass, with a little spring of clear water. And the first thing I noticed was a slab of white board nailed to a palm tree close to the spring. Right off I took a long drink, for you better believe I was thirsty, and then I went to look at this board. It had evidently been torn off the side of a wooden packing box, and the letters was roughly printed in lead pencil. "Heaven help whoever you be," I read. "This island ain't just right. I'm going to swim for it. You better too. Goodbye, Nelson Smith." That's what it said, but the spelling was simply awful. It all looked quite new and recent, as if Nelson Smith hadn't more than a few hours before he wrote and nailed it there. Well, after reading that queer warning, I began to shake all over like in a chill. Yes, I shook like I had the ague, though the hot tropic sun was burning down right on me and the alarming board. What had scared Nelson Smith so much that he had swum to get away? I looked all around, real cautious and careful, but not a single frightening thing could I behold, and the palms and the green grass and the flowers still smiled that peaceful and friendly-like, "Just make yourself to home," was wrote all over the place in plainer letters than those sprawly lead pencil ones on the board. Pretty soon, what with the quiet and all, the chill left me. Then I thought, well, to be sure, this Smith person was just an ordinary man, I reckon, and likely he got nervous of being so alone. Likely he just fancied things which was really not.
1: It's a pity he drowned himself before I come, though likely I'd have found him poor company. By his record, I judged him a man of but common education. So I decided to make the most of my welcome, and that I did for weeks to come. Right near the spring was a cave, dry as a biscuit box, with a nice floor of white sand. Nelson had lived there too, for there was a litter of stuff, tin cans empty, scraps of newspaper, and the like. I got to calling him Nelson in my mind, and then Nelly, and wondering if he was dark or fair, and how he come to be cast away there all alone, and what was a strange event that drove him to his end. I cleaned out the cave, though. He had devoured all his tin-canned provisions, however he come by them, but this I didn't mind. That there island was a generous body. Green milk coconuts, sweet berries, turtle eggs, and the like was my daily fare. For about 3 weeks, the sun shone every day, the birds sang, and the monkeys chattered. We was all one big happy family, and the more I explored that island, the better I liked the company I was keeping. The land was about 10 miles from beach to beach, and never a foot of it that wasn't sweet and clean as a private park. From the top of the hill I could see the ocean, miles and miles of blue water, with never a sign of a gas liner, or even a little government running boat. Them running boats used to go most everywhere to keep the seaways clean of derelicts and the like, but I knowed that if this island was no more than 100 miles off the regular courses of navigation, it might be many a long day before I'd be rescued. The top of the hill, as I found, when first I climbed up there, was a wore-out crater. So I knowed that the island was one of them volcanic ones you run across so many of in the seas between Capricorn and Cancer. Here and there, on the slopes and down through the jungly tree growth, I would come on great lumps of rock, and these must have come up out of that crater long ago. If there was lava, it was so old it had been covered up entire with green growing stuff. You couldn't have found it without a spade, which I didn't have nor want. Well, at first I was happy, as the hours was long. I wandered and clambered and waded and swam and combed my long hair on the beach, having fortunately not lost my side combs nor the rest of my gold hairpins. But, by and by, it begun to get just a bit lonesome. Funny thing, that's a feeling that, once it starts, it gets worse and worse, so quick it's perfectly surprising. And right then was when the days begun to get gloomy. We had a long, sickly hot spell like I never seen before on an ocean island. There was dull clouds across the sun from morn to night. Even the little monkeys and parakeets that had seemed so gay moped and drowsed like they were sick. Or one day I cried and let the rain soak me through and through. That was the first rain we had, and I didn't get thorough dried even during the night, though I slept in my cave. Next morning, I got up mad as thunder at myself and all the world. When I looked out, the black clouds was billowing across the sky. I could hear nothing but great breakers roaring in on the beaches, and the wild wind raving through the lashing palms. As I stood there, a nasty little wet monkey dropped from a branch almost on my head. I grabbed a pebble and slung it at him, real vicious. "Get away, you dirty little brute!" I shrieks. And with that, there comes an awful, blinding flare of light. There was a long, crackling noise like a bunch of Chinese fireworks, and then a sound as if a whole fleet of shouters had all went up together. When I come to, I found myself way in the back of my cave trying to dig further into the rock with my fingernails. Upon taking thought, it came to me that what had occurred was just a lightning clap. And going to look, sure enough, there lay a big palm tree right across the glade. It was all busted and split open by the lightning, and the little monkey was under it, for I could see his tail and his hind legs sticking out. Now when I set eyes on that poor crushed little beast I'd been so mean to, I was terrible ashamed. I sat down on the smashed tree and considered how thankful I had ought to have been. Here I had a lovely, plenteous island with food and water to my taste, when it might have been a barren starvation rock that was my lot, and, so thinking, a sort of gradual peaceful feeling stole over me. I got cheerfuller and cheerfuller, till I could have sang and danced for joy. Pretty soon I realized that the sun was shining bright for the first time that week. The wind had stopped hollering, and the waves had died to just a singing murmur on the beach. It seemed kind of strange, this sudden peace, like the cheer in my own heart after its rage and storm. I rose up feeling sort of queer, and went to look if the little monkey had came alive again, though that was a fool thing, seeing he was lying all crushed up and very dead. I buried him under a tree root, and as I did it, a conviction come to me. I didn't hardly question that conviction at all. Somehow, living there alone so long, perhaps my natural womanly intuition was stronger than ever before since, and so I knowed. Then I went and pulled poor Nelson Smith's board off from the tree and tossed it away for the tide to carry off. That there board was an insult to my island.
0: The sea woman paused, and her eyes had a faraway look. It seemed as if I and perhaps even the macaroons and tea were quite forgotten.
1: "Why did you think that?" I asked, to bring her back. "How could an island be insulted?" She started, passed her hand across her eyes, and hastily poured another cup of tea. "Because," she said at last, poising a macaroon in midair, "because that island, that particular island that I had landed on, had a heart. When I was gay, it was bright and cheerful. It was glad when I come, and it treated me right until I got that grouchy. It had to mope from sympathy. It loved me like a friend. When I flung a rock at that poor little drenched monkey critter, it backed up my act with an anger like the wrath of God, and killed its own child to please me. But it got right cheery the minute I seen the wrongness of my ways. Nelson Smith had no business to say, 'This island ain't just right,' for it was a righter place than ever I seen elsewhere. When I cast away that lion board, all the birds begun to sing like mad. The green milk coconuts fell right and left. Only the monkeys seemed kind of sad-like still. And no wonder. You see, their own mother, the island, had rounded on one of them for my sake. After that, I was right careful and considerate. I named the island Anita, not knowing her right name, or if she had any. Anita was a pretty name, and it sounded kind of South Sea-like. Anita and me got along real well together from that day on. It was some strain to be always gay and singing around like a deer, duck, or canary bird, but I done my best. Still, for all the love and gratitude I bore Anita, the company of an island, however sympathetic, ain't quite enough for a human being. I still got lonesome, and there was even days when I couldn't keep the clouds clear out of the sky, though I will say we had no more tornadoes. I think the island understood and tried to help me with all the bounty and good cheer the poor thing possessed. Nonetheless, my heart gave a wonderful big leap when one day I seen a blot on the horizon. It drawed near and near until at last I could make out its nature.
0: A ship, of course, said I, and were you rescued?
1: 'Twan't a ship neither, denied the sea woman somewhat impatiently. Can't you let me spin this yarn without no more remarks and fool questions? This thing, what was bearing down so fast with the incoming tide, was neither more nor less than another island. You may well look startled. I was startled myself, much more so than you likely. I didn't know then what you, with your book learning, very likely know now, that islands sometimes float, their underparts being a tangled up mess of roots and old vines that new stuff's growed over. They sometimes break away from the mainland in a brisk gale and go off for a voyage, calm as a old-fashioned 8-funnel steamer. This one was uncommon large, being as much as 2 miles, maybe, from shore to shore. It had its palm trees and its live things just like my own Anita, and I sometimes wondered if this drifting piece hadn't really been a part of my island once, just its daughter-like, as you might say. Be that however as it might be, no sooner did the floating piece get within hailing distance than I hears a human holler, and there was a man dancing up and down on the shore, like he was plumb crazy. Next minute he had plunged into the narrow strip of water between us, and in a few minutes had swum to where I stood. Yes, of course it was none other than Nelson Smith. I knowed that the minute I set eyes on him. He had the very look of not having no better sense than the man what wrote that board, and then nearly committed suicide trying to get away from the best island in all the oceans. Glad enough he was to get back, though, for the coconuts was running very short on the floater that had rescued him, and the turtle eggs wasn't worth mentioning. Being short of grub is the surest way I know to cure a man's fear of the unknown. Well, to make a long story short, Nelson Smith told me he was an aeronauter. In them days, to be an aeronauter was not the same as to be an aviatress is now. There was dangers in the air, and dangers in the sea, and he had met with both. His gas tank had leaked, and he had dropped into the water close by Anita. A case or two of provisions was all he could save from the total wreck. Now, as you might guess, I was crazy enough to find out what had scared this Nelson Smith into trying to swim the Pacific. He told me a story that seemed to fit pretty well with mine, only when it come to the scary part, he shut up like a clam, that aggravating way some men have. I give it up at last for just man-foolishness, and we began to scheme to get away. Anita moped some while we talked it over. I realized how she must be feeling, so I explained to her that it was right needful for us to get with our kind again. If we stayed with her, we should probably quarrel like cats, and maybe even kill each other out of pure human cussedness. She cheered up considerable after that, and even I thought got a little anxious to have us leave. At any rate, when we began to provision up the little floater, which we had anchored to the big island by a cable of twisted bark, the green nuts fell all over the ground, and Nelson found more turtle nests in days than I had in weeks. During them days, I really got fond of Nelson Smith. He was a companionable body, and brave, or he wouldn't have been a professional aeronauter, a job that was rightly thought tough enough for a woman, let alone a man. Though he was not so well educated as me, at least he was quiet and modest about what he did know, not like some men, boasting most where there's least to brag of. Indeed, I misdoubt if Nelson and me would not have quit the sea and the air together and set up housekeeping in some quiet little town up in New England, maybe, after we had got away, if it had not been for what happened when we went. I never, let me say, was so deceived in any man before nor since. The thing taught me a lesson, and I never was fooled again. We was all ready to go, and then one morning, like a parting gift from Anita, come a soft and favoring wind. Nelson and I run down the beach together, for we didn't want our floater to blow off and leave us. As we was running, our arms full of coconuts, Nelson Smith stubbed his bare toe on a sharp rock, and down he went. I hadn't noticed and was going on. But sudden the ground begun to shake under my feet, and the air was full of a queer grinding, groaning sound, like the very earth was in pain. I turned around sharp. There sat Nelson, holding his bleeding toe in both fists, and giving vent to such awful words as no decent sea-going lady would ever speak nor hear to. "Stop it! Stop it!" I shrieked at him, but it was too late. Island or no island, Anita was a lady, too. She had a gentle heart, but she knowed how to behave when she was insulted. With one terrible great roar, a spout of smoke and flame belched up out of the heart of Anita's crater hill a full mile into the air. I guess Nelson stopped swearing. He couldn't have heard himself anyways. Anita was talking now with tongues of flame and such roars as would have bespoke the raging protest of a continent. I grabbed that fool man by the hand and running down to the water. We had to swim good and hard to catch up with our only hope, the floater. No bark rope could hold her against the stiff breeze that was now blowing, and she had broke a cable. By the time we scrambled aboard, great rocks was falling right and left. We couldn't see each other for a while for the clouds of fine gray ash. It seemed like Anita was that mad she was flinging stones after us, and truly I believe that such was her intention. I didn't blame her neither. Lucky for us, the wind was strong, and we were soon out of range. "So," says I to Nelson, after I'd got most of the ashes out of my mouth and shook my hair clear of cinders, "so that was the reason you up and left sudden when you was there before? You aggravated that island till the poor thing drove you out." "Well," says he, and not so meek as I'd have admired to see him, "how could I know the darn island was a lady? Actions speak louder than words," says I. "You should have knowed it by her ladylike behavior." "Is volcanoes and slinging hot rocks ladylike?" he says. "Is snakes ladylike? T'other time I cut my thumb on a tin can. I cussed a little bit. Say, just a little bit. And what comes at me? Out of all the caves, and out of every crack in the rocks, and out of the very spring of water where I'd been drinking? Why, snakes. Snakes, if you please. Big, little, green, red, and sky blue, scarlet. What did I do? Jumped in the water, of course. Why wouldn't I? I'd rather swim and drown than be stung or swallowed to death. But how was I to know the snakes come out of the rocks because I cussed?" "You couldn't," I agrees, sarcastic. "Some folks never knows a lady till she up and wangs them over the head with a brick. A real gentle, kind-like warning them snakes were, which you would not heed. Take shame to yourself, Nelly," says I, right stern, "that a decent little island like Anita can't associate with you peaceable. But you must hurt her sacredest feelings with language no lady would stand by to hear." I never did see Anita again. She may have blew herself right out of the ocean in a just wrath at the vulgar, disgusting language of Nelson Smith. I don't know. We was took off the floater at last, and I lost track of Nelson just as quick as I could when we was landed at Frisco. He had taught me a lesson. A man is just full of mannishness, and the best of 'em ain't good enough for a lady to sacrifice her sensibilities to put up with. Nelson Smith, he seemed to feel real bad when he learned I was not for him, and then he apologized. But apologies weren't no use to me. I could never abide him. After the way he went and talked right in the presence of me and my poor, sweet lady friend, Anita. Now I am well versed in the lore of the sea in all ages. Through the mists of time, I have enviously eyed wild voyagings of sea rovers who roved and spun their yarns before the stronger sex came into its own and ousted man from his heroic pedestal. I have followed across the printed page the wanderings of Odysseus. Before Gulliver, I have burned the incense of tranced attention, and with reverent awe considered the history of one Munchausen, a baron. But alas, these were only men. In what field is not woman our subtle superior? Meekly I bowed my head, and when my eyes dared to lift again, the ancient Marinus had departed, leaving me to sorrow for my surpassed and outdone idols. Also, with a bill for macaroons and tea of such incredible proportions that in comparison therewith, I found it easy to believe her story.

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0: In 1954, an academic from the University of Chicago wrote the script for an educational film that imagined how humans would appear to an alien. 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
1: In accordance with our instructions, we continued toward the planet which its inhabitants call the Earth, in order to study their mode of life. The intelligent creatures on this planet call themselves human beings, and they exist in an amazing variety of conditions. Some live in heat-laden jungles, wearing very little clothing on their bodies. We found others who cover their bodies with great gaudiness, even though the heat may be just as great. Some shovel food into their mouths with tiny silver utensils. Some use sticks of bamboo wood. And some use the five tentacle-like extensions which grow from the lower part of each hand. Some live in huts made from branches and leaves which grow abundantly nearby. And some laboriously build huge structures which they slowly fashion out of steel and stone. And yet, in spite of these great differences, we found that all these human beings share many things in common. Each group has built up its own established mode of living together, a network of customs, habits, attitudes, and ways of doing things which it has acquired through the ages. This mode of life is called by the Earth's social scientists the culture of the group. It provides an organized system of behavior for the members of the group, giving them a framework within which to shape their lives and presenting them with common motives and goals toward which they direct their everyday activities. Whether persons belong to a primitive tribe or to a complex civilization, they know fairly well what life has in store for them because their culture has marked the way. These cultures are vastly different from each other. The kind of land in which the culture exists plays an important part in shaping its pattern. Biological characteristics may account for some of the differences between cultures. But the main reason why there are so many different kinds of culture among the people of the Earth are the differences in their historical experiences. Despite these differences, there are many universal problems faced by all people, which their different cultures solve in their own ways. They all have ways of taking care of their material welfare, such as getting food and ways of providing shelter for their bodies. They have ways of getting tools and instruments and other things that they need to help them satisfy their wants. They all have some kind of family organization in which the culture will be learned and perpetuated. This is one of the most basic factors in every culture, since without it, the culture would die out. All human cultures have language, and there are thousands of different ones.
2: How much is this?
3: Wie viel habe ich dafür zu bezahlen?
4: Czego dorzucić?
3: Quanto costa questo?
4: Scadanchere?
1: In addition, they all have gestures, which sometimes make mere vocal language seem quite inadequate as a means of communication. Every culture provides a means for those members who conform to maintain their self-respect and the respect of others. All cultures, through their various religions and mythologies, provide some explanation of man's place in the universe. And every culture has its way of expressing a love of what its own people think is beautiful. However, their tastes may differ from that of other cultures. Every culture has a strong code of what is right and wrong in conduct, which often helps to keep things running smoothly. This code is called by the Earth social scientists the mores of the culture. For example, it is part of the mores of the culture in the country which its inhabitants call United States to respect private property. And although the streets of this country are lined with four-wheeled vehicles, all looking very much alike, the individual will ignore every vehicle but one, which he calls his own. So powerful is the force of a culture that in a society where male members, on certain occasions, are expected to wear small horizontal decorations under their chins, a member who instead wears a vertical decoration suffers great agony and mental distress. What is right in one culture may be wrong in another. In some cultures, it may be considered right and proper for a man to have more than one wife. But in the culture of the United States, should a male have on his clothing so much as a strand of hair from a female not his wife, a serious crisis may result. The mores may be different for different situations within the same culture. On public beaches, a person may be seen with very little clothing on his body, and this is considered quite natural. But should the same person appear on a street, even though he may have more clothing on his body, if he's wearing the wrong type of clothing, this would be a violation of the mores of his culture. Not only would he shock other members of his society and cause great disturbance, but his society might also take official action to stop him from this violation of its mores. Generation after generation, this complex pattern of culture traits is handed down. The group has two ways of transmitting its culture to ensure its continued existence. One way is through the natural tendency of children to imitate their elders and to learn from them. Another way is through the direct teaching of the culture to the younger generation.
5: No, it's still my turn.
6: Children, you must share your things. You mustn't be selfish. People should always share things.
5: Oh, well, right here.
1: Formal teaching in schools plays a large part in keeping a culture alive through the generations.
7: That was why he said, give me liberty or give me death. To him, individual liberty was more important than life itself.
1: This does not mean, of course, that every individual soaks up the culture of his group in exactly the same way. The individual accepts or rejects specific culture traits, depending on many things. For example, his own personality and the environment from which he comes are extremely important factors in determining what he accepts and rejects. But there are only certain culture traits on which there can be a choice of acceptance or rejection. For example, the woman who works at a career has chosen to ignore the culture trait that considers the woman's place is in the home. She can do this without serious repercussions. But the same culture requires that women must be married to have children. And this culture trait is too strong for her to attempt to violate. She has no choice but to conform or be subject to great criticism. A culture which permits a certain amount of flexibility makes for a more individualistic people. A culture which demands too rigid conformity tends to stifle individual initiative. Thus, the individual himself is shaped by his culture, just as he helps to shape it. Because of this constant interplay between the individual and his culture, every culture on the planet Earth is always changing, sometimes rapidly and sometimes very slowly. These changes occur in different ways. One is through diffusion of culture traits from one culture to another. The primitive native quickly adopts many of the advanced culture's tools, whose value is readily apparent to him. On the other hand, primitive culture traits like the Indian maize are quickly adopted by the advanced cultures who see value in them. The Indian's tobacco has been adopted by advanced cultures all over the world. The white man's foot is often clad in the Indian's moccasin, just as the white man's shoes are seen on the Indian's foot. The Indian has found great value in the white man's vehicles, and the white man has found important values in the Indian's vehicle too. So cultures grow and change through their interaction on each other in the process called cultural diffusion. Another way in which cultures change is through invention and discovery. Every technological development brings about a greater or lesser change in the culture pattern. It can well be imagined what an infinite number of culture traits are bound up with a primary invention such as the wheel. And with a primary discovery like the use of fire. Such primary invention. And with a primary discovery like the use of fire. Such primary inventions and discoveries have made possible the immensely

0: But the inhabitants of planet Earth do not always welcome culture changes. There is often a resistance to anything different from the habits of the past.
1: Julie, when I was a girl, we wouldn't have been caught dead with no more clothes on than that. My stars, what are our young people coming to these days?
2: Oh, Granny, everybody dresses like this.
1: Well, I don't approve of it.
0: Material culture traits like clothing change faster than non-material culture traits. The youth still feels he should walk on the street side of his companion, even though the material reasons, such as muddy streets, no longer exist. The military man's salute, originally to lift the visor of the knight's helmet, continues in spite of the fact that knights have been gone for hundreds of years. But even though material culture traits change more easily than non-material, change of any kind is often opposed by vested interests.
3: We just can't do it, Jim. We've got too much tied up in present equipment.
4: I've seen it work. It turns out those stampings twice as fast. I'm telling you, if they install those machines, it'll put half of us out of work within the year.
5: In view of my 20 years of work in this area, I am convinced that this proposal would be extremely expensive and very uncertain of success. It can contribute nothing but confusion in an area already very much disturbed.
0: In spite of such opposition, cultures are always changing. New ways of doing and of thinking gradually take hold. But the basic mores on which each culture is built change very slowly. Thus, they provide a set of fairly stable, long-range goals, which all the people of a given culture seek together in their effort to live in a way which they consider satisfying. As already pointed out, there are innumerable different cultures on the planet Earth. Many encompass a very small group, involving only a tribe or a series of villages. Such tiny culture groups dot the continent which the Earth people call Africa. On the other hand, the continent called Europe is largely covered by a huge civilized culture which is spread over many parts of the Earth. But whether a culture is a tribal way of life or a great civilization, it serves its people in the same way, by setting up goals for a way of life through which they can achieve personal happiness if they conform. Thus, knowing the culture of any group charts the way to a fuller understanding of the people themselves.
6: You have just heard Man and His Culture, Man Seen from Outer Space, from 1954. 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

Now, on historyradio.org, The Dangers from the Deep, a story by Ralph Milne Farley, about a diver stranded on the ocean floor.

Within a thick-walled sphere of steel 8 feet in diameter, with crystal-clear fused quartz windows, there crouched an alert young scientist, George Abbott. The sphere rested on the primeval muck and slime at the bottom of the Pacific Ocean, 1 mile beneath the surface. The beam from his 200-watt searchlight, which shot out through one of his 3 windows into the dark blue depths beyond, seemed faint indeed, yet it served to illuminate anything which

0: crossed it, or on which it fell. For a considerable length of time since his descent to the ocean floor, young Abbot had clung to one of the thick windows of his bathysphere, absorbed by the marine life outside. Slender small fish with stereoscopic eyes darted in and out of the beam of light. Swimming snails floated by, carrying their own phosphorescent lanterns. Paper-thin transparent crustaceans swam into view, followed by a few white shrimps, pale as ghosts. Then a mist of tiny fish swept across his field of vision. Abbot cupped his face in his hands and stared out. The incongruous thought flashed across his mind that thus he had often sat by the window of his club in New York and gazed out at the passing motor traffic. His searchlight cut a sharp swath through the blue muck. More than once he thought he saw large moving fish-like forms far away. "Speed up the generator," he called into his phone. Immediately the shaft of light brightened. He set about trying to focus upon one of those dim, elusive shapes which had so intrigued him. But suddenly the searchlight went out. Intent on repairing the apparatus as rapidly as possible, Abbot snapped the button switch, which ought to have illuminated the interior of his diving sphere, but the lights did not go on. Then he noticed the electric fan, on which he depended to keep his air supply properly mixed, had stopped. He spoke into the telephone transmitter which hung in front of his mouth. "Hi, there, up on the boat. My electric power is cut off. I'm down here with my fan stopped and my heat cut off. Hoist me up, and be quick about it."
1: "Okay, sir."
0: As the young man waited for the winch to get underway on the boat a mile above him, he pulled out his electric pocket flashlight and sent its feeble ray out through his quartz glass window, into the dim royal purple depths beyond, in one last attempt to get a look at those mysterious fish shapes which had so intrigued him. And then he saw one of them distinctly. Evidently they had swum closer when the glow of his searchlight had stopped, and so the sudden flash of his pocket light had taken them by surprise. For as he snapped it on, he caught an instant's glimpse of a grinning fish face pressed close against the outside of his thick window pane, as though trying to peer in at him. The fish face somewhat resembled the head of a shark, except that the mouth was a bit smaller and not quite so leeringly brutal, and the forehead was rather high and domed. But what most attracted Abbot's attention in the brief instant before the startled fish whisked away in a whirl of phosphorescent foam was the fact that, from beneath each of the two pectoral fins, there protruded what appeared to be a skinny human arm, terminating in three fingers and a thumb. Then the fish was gone. Abbot snapped off his little light. The diving sphere quivered as the hoisting cable tautened. But suddenly the sphere settled back to the bottom of the sea with a jarring thud.
1: "Cables parted, sir," spoke a frantic voice in his earphones.
0: For a moment George Abbot sat stunned with horror. Then his mind began to race, like a squirrel in a cage, seeking some way of escape. Perhaps he could manage to unscrew the 400-pound trap door at the top of the sphere and shoot to the surface, with the bubbling out of the confined air. But his scientifically trained mind made some rapid calculations which showed him this was absurd. At the depth of a mile, the pressure is roughly 156 atmospheres, that is to say 156 times the air pressure at the surface of the Earth, and the moment that his sphere was opened to this pressure, he would be blown back inwardly away from the manhole, and the air inside his sphere would suddenly be compressed to only 1/156th of its former volume. Not only would this pressure be sufficient to squash him into a mangled pulp, but also the sudden compression of the air inside the sphere would generate enough heat to fry that mangled pulp to a crisp cinder almost instantly. As George Abbot came to a full realization of the horror of these facts, he recoiled from the trap door as though it were charged with death.
1: "For heaven's sakes, do something!" he shrieked in agony into the transmitter.
0: "Courage, sir," came back the reply. "We are rigging up a grapple just as fast as we can. Long before your oxygen gives out, we shall slide it down to you along the telephone line, which is the only remaining connection between us. When it settles about your sphere, and you can see its hooks outside your window by the light of your pocket flash, let us know, and we'll trip the grapple and haul you up."
1: "Thank you," replied the young man.
0: He was calm now, but it was an enforced and numb kind of calmness. Mechanically, he throttled down his oxygen supply so as to make it last longer. Mechanically, he took out his notebook and pencil and started to write down, in the dark, his experiences, for he was determined to leave a full account for posterity, even though he himself should perish. After setting down a categorical description of the successive partings of the electric light cable and the hoist cable,
1: and his thoughts and feelings in that connection, he described in detail the shark with hands which he had seen through the window of his sphere. He tried to be very explicit about this, for he realized that his account would probably be laid by everyone to the disordered imagination of his last dying moments. Being a true scientist, George Abbott wanted the world to believe him, so that another sphere would be built and sent down to the ocean depths to find out more about these peculiar denizens of the deep. Of course, no one would believe him. This thought kept drumming in his ears. No one, except Professor Osborne. Old Osborne would believe. George Abbott's mind flashed back to a conversation he had had with the old professor just before the oil interests had sent him on this exploring trip to discover the source of the large quantities of petroleum which had begun to bubble up from the bottom of a certain section of the Pacific very near where Abbott now was. Osborne had said, "This petroleum suggests a gusher to me. And what causes gushers? Human beings boring for oil to satisfy human needs." "But Professor," Abbott had objected, "there can't be any human beings at the bottom of the sea." "Why not?" Professor Osborne had countered. "Life is supposed to have originated spontaneously in the slime of the ocean depths. Therefore, that part of the earth has had a head start on us in the game of evolution. May not this head start have been maintained right down to date, thus producing at the bottom of the sea a race superior to anything upon the dry land?" "But," Abbott had objected further, "if so, why haven't they come up to visit or conquer us? And why haven't we ever found any trace of them?" "Quite simple to explain," the old professor had replied. "Any creature who can live at the frightful pressures of the ocean depths could never survive a journey even halfway to the surface. It would be like our trying to live in an almost perfect vacuum. We should explode, and so would these denizens of the deep if they tried to come up here. Even one of their dead bodies could not be brought to the surface in recognizable form. No contact with them will ever be possible, nor will they ever constitute a menace to anyone, for which we may thank the Lord." George Abbott now reviewed this conversation as he crouched in his diving sphere in the purple darkness of the marine depths. Yes, old Osborne would believe him. The diary must be written for Osborne's eyes. Abbott sent another beam from his pocket light suddenly out into the water, and this time he surprised several of the peculiar fish. These, like the first, had arms and hands and high intelligent foreheads. Then suddenly Abbott laughed a harsh laugh. Old Osborne had been wrong in one thing, namely in saying that the super race of the deep would never be a menace to anyone. They were being a menace to George Abbott right now, for it was undoubtedly they who had cut his cables. Probably they were possessed of much the same scientific curiosity with regard to him as he was with regard to them, and so they had determined to secure him as a museum specimen. The idea was a weird one. He laughed again, mirthlessly. "What is the matter, sir?" came an anxious voice in his earphones. "Hurry that grapple," was his reply. "I have found out what cut my cables. There are some very intelligent-looking fish down here, and I think they want me for—" An ominous click sounded in his ears, then silence. "Hello! Hello there!" he shouted. "Can you hear me up on the boat?" But no answer came back. The line remained dead. The strange fish had cut George Abbott's last contact with the upper world. The grapple hooks could never find him now, for there was now not even a telephone cable to guide them down to his sphere. The realization that he was hopelessly lost, and that he had not much longer to live, came as a real relief to him after the last few moments of frantic uncertainty. Hoping that his sphere would eventually be found, even though too late to do him any good, he set assiduously to work jotting down all the details which he could remember of those strange denizens of the deep, the man-handed sharks, which he was now firmly convinced were the cause of his present predicament. He stared out through one of his windows into the brilliant blue darkness, but did not turn on his flashlight. How near were these enemies of his, he wondered. The presence of those menacing man-sharks, just outside the 4-inch thick steel shell, which withstood a ton of pressure for each square inch of its surface, began to obsess young Abbott. What were they doing out there in the watery blue midnight? Perhaps, having secured his sphere as a scientific specimen, they were already preparing to cut into it so as to see what was inside. That these fish could cut through 4 inches of steel was not so improbable as it sounded, for had they not already succeeded in severing a rubber cable 1.5 inches thick, containing 2 heavy copper wires, and also 2 inches of the finest non-kinking steel rope? The young scientist flashed his pocket torch out through the thick quartz pane, but his enemies were nowhere in sight. Then he fell to calculating his oxygen supply. His normal consumption was about 0.25 quart per minute, at which rate his two tanks would be good for 36 hours. His chemical racks contain enough soda lime to absorb the excess carbon dioxide, enough calcium chloride to keep down the humidity, and enough charcoal to sweeten the body odors for much more than that period. For a moment, the thought of these facts encouraged him. He had been down less than 2 hours. Perhaps the boat above him could effect his rescue in the more than 34 hours which remained. But then he realized that he had failed to take into consideration the near-freezing temperature of the ocean depths. This temperature he knew to be in the neighborhood of 39 degrees Fahrenheit, even though no thermometer hung outside his window, as none could withstand the frightful pressures at the bottom of the sea. For it is one of the remarkable facts of inductive science that man has been able to figure out a priori that the temperature at all deep points of the ocean, tropic as well as Arctic, must always be stable at approximately 39 degrees. Abbott was clad only in a light cotton sailor suit, and now that his source of heat had been cut off by the severing of his power lines, his prison was rapidly becoming unbearably chilly. His thick steel sphere constituted such a perfect transmitter of heat that he might almost as well have been actually swimming in water of 39 degrees temperature, so far as comfort was concerned. Abbott's emotions ran all the gamut from stupefaction through dull calmness, clear-headed thought, intense but aimless mental activity, nervousness, frenzy, and insane delirium, back to stupefaction again. During one of his periods of calmness, he figured out what an almost total impossibility there was of the chance that his ship, 1 mile above him on the surface, could ever find his sphere with grappling hooks. Yet he prayed for that chance. A single chance in a million sometimes does happen. Several hours had by now elapsed since the parting of the young scientist's cables. It was bitterly cold inside the sphere. In order to keep warm, he had to exercise during his calm moments as systematically as his cramped quarters would permit. During his frantic moments, he got plenty of exercise automatically. And of course, all this movement used up more than the normal amount of oxygen, so that he was forced to open the valves on his tanks to 2 or 3 times their normal flow. His span of further life was thereby cut to 10 or 12 hours, if indeed he could keep himself warm for that long. Why didn't the people on the boat do something? He was just about to indulge in one of his frantic fits of despair when he heard or felt, the two senses being strangely commingled in his present situation, a clank or thump upon the top of his bathysphere. Instantly, hope flooded him. Could it be that the one chance in a million had actually happened, and that a grapple from the boat above had actually found him? With feverish expectation, he pressed the button of his little electric pocket flashlight and sent its feeble beam out through one of the quartz glass windows into the blue-black depths beyond. No hooks in front of this window. He tried the others. No hooks there either. But he did see plenty of the superhuman fish. 18 of them, he counted, in sight at one time. And also 2 huge, snake-like creatures with crested backs and maned heads, veritable sea serpents. As there was nothing the young man could do to assist in the grappling of his sphere by his friends in the boat above, he devoted his time to jotting down a detailed description of these 2 new beasts and of their behavior. One of the sharks appeared to be leading or driving them up to the bathysphere, and when they got close enough, Abbott was surprised to see that they wore what appeared to be a harness. The clanking upon the bathysphere continued, and now the young man learned its cause. It was not the grapple hooks from his ship, but chains which the man-armed sharks were wrapping around the bathysphere. 2 more of the harnessed sea serpents swam into view, and these 2 were hitched to a flat cart, an actual cart with wheels. The chains were attached to the harness of the original 2 beasts. They swam upward and disappeared from view, and the sphere slowly rose from the mucky bottom of the sea, to be lowered again squarely on top of the cart. The cart jerked forward, and a journey over the ocean floor began. Then the little pocket torch dimmed to a dull red glow, and the scene outside faded gradually from view. Abbott switched off the now useless light and set to work with scientific precision to record all these unbelievable events. In his interest and excitement, he had forgotten the ever-increasing cold, but gradually, as he wrote, the frigidity of his surroundings were forced on his consciousness. He turned on more oxygen and exercised frantically. Meanwhile, the cart, carrying his bathysphere, bumped along over an uneven road. From time to time, he tried his almost exhausted little light, but its dim red beam was completely absorbed by the blue of the ocean depths, and he could make out nothing except 2 bulking, indistinct shapes writhing on ahead of him. Finally, even this degree of visibility failed, and he could see absolutely nothing outside. He was now so chilled and numb that he could no longer write. With a last effort, he noted down that fact, and then put the book away in its rack. He began to feel drowsy. Rousing himself, he turned on more oxygen. The effect was exhilaration and a feeling of silly joy. He began to babble drunkenly to himself. His head swam. His mind was in a daze. It seemed hours later when he awoke. Ahead of him in the distance there was a dim, pale blue light against which there could be seen, in silhouette, the forms of the two serpentine steeds and their fish-like drivers. Abbott's hands and feet were completely numb, but his head was clear. As they drew nearer to the light, it gradually took form until it turned out to be the mouth of a cave. The cart entered it. Down a long tunnel they progressed, the light getting brighter and brighter as they advanced. The color of the light became a golden green. The rough stone walls of the tunnel could now be seen, and finally there appeared ahead two semicircular doors swung back against the sides of the passage. Beyond these doors, the tunnel walls were smooth and exactly cylindrical, and on the ceiling there were many luminous tubes which lit up the place as brightly as daylight. The cart came to a stop. The young scientist could now see with surprising distinctness his captors and their serpentine steeds, and even the details of the chains and the harness. He tried to pick up his diary so as to jot down some points which he had theretofore missed, but his hands were too numb. But at least he could keep on observing, so he glued his eyes to the thick quartz windowpane once more. A short distance ahead in the passage there was another pair of doors. Presently these swung open, and the cavalcade moved forward. Five or six successive pairs of doors were passed in this manner, and then the sea serpents began to thrash about and become almost unmanageable. It was evident that some change not to their liking had taken place in their surroundings. At last, as one of the portals swung open, young Abbott saw what appeared to be four deep-sea diving suits. Could these suits contain human beings? And if so, who? It seemed incredible, for no diving suit had ever been devised in which a man could descend to the depth of 1 mile and live. These four figures, whatever they were, came stolidly forward and took charge of the cart. One of the sharks swam up to them and appeared to talk to them with its hands. Then the sharks unhitched the two sea serpents and led them to the rear, and Abbott saw them no more. The four divers picked up the chains and slowly towed the cart forward, their clumsy, ponderous movements contrasting markedly with the swift and sure swishings which had characterized the man-sharks and their snake-like steeds. Several more pairs of doors were passed, and then there met them four figures in less cumbersome diving suits, like those ordinarily used by men just below the surface of the sea. One of the deep-sea divers then pressed his face close to the outside of one of the windows of the bathysphere, as though to take a look inside, but the four newcomers waved him away and hurriedly picked up the chains. Nevertheless, in that brief instant, Abbott had seen within the headpiece of the diver what appeared to be a bearded human face. Several more pairs of doors were passed. The four deep-sea divers floundered along beside the cart, quite evidently having more and more difficulty of locomotion as each successive doorway was passed, until finally they lay down and were left behind. At last the procession entered a section of tunnel which was square instead of circular, and in which there was a wide shelf along one side about 3 feet above the floor. The four divers then dropped the chains, and one by one took a look at Abbott through his window. And he at the same time took a most interested look at them. They had unmistakable human faces. He must be dreaming. For even if Osborne was right about his supposed super-race at the bottom of the sea, this race could not be human, for the pressures here would be entirely too great. No human being could possibly stand 2,000 pounds per square inch. Having satisfied their curiosity, the four divers pulled themselves up onto the shelf and sat there in a row with their legs hanging over. Abbott glanced upward at the ceiling lights, but these had become strangely blurred. There seemed to be an opaque barrier above him, and this barrier seemed to be slowly descending. The lights blurred out completely and were replaced by a diffused illumination over the entire ripply barrier. And then it dawned on the young man that this descending sheet of silver was the surface of the water. He was in a lock, and the water was being pumped out. The surface settled about the helmets of the divers, and their helmets disappeared, then their shoulders and the rest of them. At last it reached the level of Abbott's window. The divers could again be seen, and among them on the shelf there stood a half dozen naked bearded men, clad only in loincloths. They had evidently entered the lock while the water was subsiding. These men unbuckled the helmets of the divers and helped them out, and then splashed down into the water and peered in through the windows of the bathysphere. Presently, some of them left through a door at the end of the platform, but soon reappeared with staging, which they set up around the sphere. Then, climbing on top, they got to work on the manhole cover. As George Abbott realized their purpose, he became frantic. Although these men appeared to be human, just like himself, yet his scientifically trained mind told them that they must be of some very special anatomical structure in order to be able to withstand the immense pressures at the bottom of the Pacific. It was all right for them to be out there, but it would be fatal to him. And then the heavy circular door above him began slowly to revolve. This was terrible. In a moment, the crushing pressures of the depths would come seeping in. Rising unsteadily on his knees, the young man tried with his fingers to resist the rotation of the door, but it continued to turn. Yet no pressure could be felt. The door became completely unscrewed. It was pried up and slid off the top of the bathysphere to crash upon the floor outside. Inquisitive bearded faces peered down through the hole. Young Abbott slumped to the cold bottom of the sphere and stared back at them. He was saved, incredibly saved. These were real people, the air was real air, and he must therefore be on the surface of the earth, instead of at the bottom of the Pacific as he had imagined. With a sigh of relief, he fainted. When he came to his senses again, he was lying in a bed in a small room. Bending over him was the sweetest feminine face that he had ever seen. The girl seemed to be about 20 years of age. She was clad in a clinging robe of some filmy green substance. Her hair was honey brown, short and curly, and her forehead high and intelligent. Her eyes, an indescribable shade of deep violet, were matchlessly set off by her ivory skin. The young man smiled up at her, and she smiled back. Thus far it had not occurred to him to wonder where he was or why. No recollection of his recent strange adventures came to him. To him this was an exotic dream from which he did not care to awake. She spoke. Her words were unintelligible, and unlike any language which George Abbott knew or had even heard, and he was an accomplished linguist in addition to his other attainments. And her words were not all that was strange about her speech, for the very tones of her voice sounded completely unhuman, although not displeasing. Her talk had a metallic ring to it like the brassy blare of temple gongs, and yet was so smooth and subdued as to be sweeter than any sound that the young scientist had ever heard before. "Beautiful dream fairy," replied the enraptured young man. "I haven't the slightest idea what you are saying, but keep right on. I like it." His own voice sounded crass and crude compared to hers. At his first words she gave a start of surprise, but thereafter the sound did not appear to grate on her ears. Then one of the bearded men in loincloths entered, and he and the girl talked together, quite evidently about their patient. The man's voice had the same strange metallic quality to it as that of the girl, but was deeper so that it boomed with the rich notes of a bell. At the sight of the man, young Abbott's memory swept back, and he remembered the adventure of his diving sphere and its capture, 1 mile down, by the strange sharkfish with human hands and arms. But how he had reached the surface of the earth again he couldn't figure out, nor did he particularly care. The strange man withdrew, and the girl sat down beside the bed and smiled at Abbott. He smiled back at her. Presently another girl entered and called, "Millie!" The girl beside the bed started, and looking up, asked some question, to which the other replied. The newcomer brought in some strange warm food in a covered dish and then withdrew. The first girl proceeded to feed her patient. After the meal, which tasted unlike anything which the young man had ever eaten before, the beautiful nurse again essayed conversation with him. She seemed perplexed and a bit frightened that he could not understand her words. Somehow the young man sensed that this girl had never heard any other language than her own, and that she did not even know that other languages existed. Strengthened by his food, he determined to set about learning her language as soon as possible. So he pointed at her and asked, "Millie?" She nodded and spoke some word which he took for yes. Then he pointed to himself and said, "George." She understood, but the word was a difficult one for her to duplicate in the metallic tongue of her people. She made several attempts until he laughingly spoke her word for yes. Then he pointed to other objects about the room. She gave him the names of these, but he could easily see that she felt that, if he did not know the names for all these common things, there must be something the matter with him. He wondered how he could make her understand that there were other languages in the world than her own. And then he remembered the sharks with their hands and what he had taken to be their sign language. Perhaps Millie at least knew of the existence of the sign language. This would afford a parallel, for if she realized that there were two languages in the world, might there not be three? So Abbott made some meaningless signs with his fingers. Millie quite evidently was accustomed to this kind of talk, but she was further perplexed to find that George talked gibberish with his hands as well as with his mouth. She made some signs with her hands and then said something orally. Young Abbott instantly pointed to her mouth and held up one finger, then to her hands and held up two, then to his own mouth and held up three, at the same time speaking a sentence of English. Instantly she caught on. There were three languages in the world. And thereafter she no longer regarded him as crazy. For several hours she taught him, then another meal was brought, after which she left him and the lights went out. He awakened feeling thoroughly rested and well. The lights were on and Millie was beside him. He asked for his clothes. They were brought. Millie withdrew and he put them on. After breakfast, which they ate together, one of the bearded men came and led him out through a number of winding corridors into a larger room, in which there was a closed spherical glass tank about 10 feet in diameter, containing one of the human sharks. Around the tank stood five of the bearded men. One of them proceeded to address Abbott, but of course the young American could not make out what he was saying. This apparent lack of intelligence seemed to exasperate the man, and finally he turned toward the tank and engaged in a sign language conference with the fish, then turned back to Abbott again and spoke to him very sternly. But Abbott shook his head and replied, "Millie, bring Millie." One of the other men flashed a look of triumph at their leader and laughed. "Yes," he added, "bring Millie." The leader scowled at him, and some words were interchanged, but it ended in Millie being sent for. She apparently explained the situation to the satisfaction of the fish, to the intense glee of the man who had sent for her, and to the rather complete discomfiture of the leader of the five. Abbott later learned that the leader's name was Thig, and that the name of the gleeful man was Dolph. The reception over, Millie led Abbott back to his room. There ensued many days, very pleasant days, of language instruction from Millie. Dolph and Thig and others of the five came frequently to note his progress and to talk with him and ask questions. A sitting room was provided for him, adjoining his sleeping quarters. Millie occupied quarters nearby. Within a week he had mastered enough of the language of these people, for their strange history began to be intelligible to him. In spite of the fact that the air here was at merely atmospheric pressure, nevertheless this place was 1 mile beneath the surface of the Pacific. Millie and her people lived in a city hollowed out of a reef of rocks, reinforced against the terrific weight of the water and filled with laboratory-made air. They had never been to the surface of the sea. The fish with the human arms were their creators and their masters. Professor Osborne had been right. The fish of the deep, having a head start on the rest of the world, had evolved to a perfectly unbelievable degree of intelligence. Centuries ago, they had built for themselves the exact analog of George Abbott's bathysphere, and in it they had made much the same sort of exploring trips to the surface that he had made down into the deeps. But their spheres had been constructed to keep in, rather than to keep out, great pressure. Their scientists had gathered a wealth of data as to conditions on the surface, and had even seen and studied human beings. But their insatiable scientific curiosity had led them to want to know more about the strange country above them and the strange persons who inhabited it. And so they set about breeding, in their own laboratories, creatures which should be as like as possible to those whom they had observed on the surface. Of course, this experiment necessitated their first setting up an air-filled partial vacuum similar to that which surrounds the Earth. But they had persisted. They had brought down samples of air from the surface of the sea and had analyzed and duplicated it on a large scale. Finally, through long years, they had so directed and controlled the course of evolution in their breederies as first to be able to produce creatures which could live in air at low pressures and then to evolve the descendants of those creatures into intelligent human beings. Some of the lower types of this evolutionary process, both in the direct line of descent of man and among the collateral offshoots, had been retained for food and other purposes. Abbott, with intense scientific interest, studied these specimens in the zoo of the underwater city where he was staying. Plans had been in progress for some time among the fish folk and their human subjects to send an expedition to the surface. And now the shark masters had fortunately been able to secure alive an actual specimen of the surface folk, namely George Abbott. The expedition was accordingly postponed until they could pump out of the young scientist all the information possible. Abbott was naturally overjoyed at the prospect. This would not only get him out of here, but think what it would mean to science. The plans of the sharks were entirely peaceful. Furthermore, there were only about 200 of their laboratory-bred synthetic human beings, and so these could constitute no menace to mankind. Accordingly, he enthusiastically assured them that they could depend upon the hearty cooperation of the scientists of the outer Earth. During all his stay so far in this cave city, Abbott had been permitted to come into contact only with Millie, the members of the Committee of Five, and an occasional guard or laboratory assistant. Yet in spite of the absence of personal contacts with other members of this strange race, Abbott was constantly aware of a background of many people and tense activity, which kept the wheels of industry and domestic economy turning in this undersea city. Although the young man readily accustomed himself to the speech and food and customs of this strange race, his personal modesty and neatness revolted at the loincloths and beards of the men, and so by special dispensation he was permitted to wear his sailor suit and to shave. The Committee of Five, who constituted a sort of ruling body for the city, interviewed him at length, cross-examined him most skillfully, and took copious notes. But there seemed to be a strange lack of common meeting ground between their minds and his, so that very often they were forced to call on Millie to act as an intermediary. The beautiful young girl seemed able to understand both George Abbott and the leaders of her own people with equal facility. A number of specially constructed submarines had already been built to carry the expedition to the surface. Before it came time to use them, Abbott tried to paint as glowing a picture as possible of life on Earth, but he found it necessary to gloss over a great many things. How could he explain and justify war, liquor, crime, poverty, graft, and the other evils to which constant acquaintance has rendered the human race so calloused? He was unable to deceive the men of the deep. With their superintelligence, they relentlessly unearthed from him all the salient facts, and as a result of their discoveries, their initial friendly feeling for the world of men rapidly developed into supreme contempt. But Abbott, on the other hand, developed a deep respect for them. Their chemistry and their electrical and mechanical devices amazed and astounded him. They even were able to keep sun time and tell the seasons by means of gyroscopes. Age was measured much as it is on the surface. This fact was brought to Abbott's attention by the approach of Millie's 20th birthday. Strange to relate, she seemed to dread the approach of that anniversary and finally told Abbott the reason. "It is the custom," said she, "when a girl or a boy reaches 20, to give a very rigorous intelligence test. In fact, such a test is given on every birthday, but the one on the 20th is the hardest. So far I have just barely passed each test, which fact marks me as of very low mentality indeed. And if I fail this time, they will kill me, so as to make room for others who have a better right to live." "Impossible," exclaimed the young man indignantly. "Why, you have a better mind than those of many of the leading scientists of the outer world." "All the same," she replied gloomily, "it is way below standard for here." On the day of the test, he did his best to cheer her up. Dolph also came. She seemed to be an especial protege of his, and gave her his encouragement. He had been coaching her heavily for the examinations for some time previous. But later in the day she returned in tears to report to Abbott that she had failed and had only 24 hours to live. Before he realized what he was doing, Abbott had seized her in his arms and was pouring out to her a love which up to that moment he had not realized existed. Finally her sobbing ceased and she smiled through her tears. "George, dear," said she, "it is worth dying to know that you care for me like this." "I won't let them kill you," asserted the young man belligerently. "They owe me something for the assistance which I am to give them on their expedition. I shall demand your life as the price of my cooperation. Besides, you are the only one of all your people who has brains enough to understand what I tell them about the outer earth. It is they who are weak-minded, not you." But she sadly shook her head. "It would never do for you to sponsor me," said she, "for it would alienate my one friend in power, Dolph. He loves me. No, don't scowl, for I do not love him. But for the safety of both of us, we must not let him know of our love, yet. "Yet," exclaimed Abbot, "when you have less than a day to live?" "You have given me hope," the girl replied, "and also an idea." Dolf promised to appeal to the other members of the Five. "I have just thought of a good ground for his appeal, namely my ability to translate your clumsy description into a form suited to the high intelligence of our superiors."
0: "Clumsy?" exclaimed the young man, a bit nettled.
1: "Oh, pardon me, dear. I'm so sorry," said she contritely. "I didn't mean to let it slip. And now I must rush to Dolf and tell him my idea."
0: "Don't let him make love to you, though," admonished Abbot gloomily.
1: She kissed him lightly and fled.
0: A half hour later she was back, all smiles.
1: The idea had gone across big. Dolf, as the leader of the projected expedition, had demanded that Milly be brought along as liaison officer between them and their guide. And the other four committee men had reluctantly acceded. The execution was accordingly indefinitely postponed. The young couple spent the evening making happy plans for their life together on the outer Earth, for as soon as they should arrive in America, Dolf would have no further hold over them. The next day, the Committee of Five announced that, for a change, they were going to give George Abbot an intelligence test. He had represented himself as being one of the scientists of the outer Earth. Accordingly, they could gauge the caliber of his fellow countrymen by determining his IQ. Milly was quite agitated when this program was announced, but the ordeal held no terrors for George Abbot. Had he not taken many such tests on Earth and passed them easily? So he appeared before the Committee of Five with a rather cocky air. He had yet to see an intelligence test too tricky for him to eat alive.
2: "Start him with something easy," suggested Dolf. "Perhaps they don't have tests on the outer Earth. You know, one gains a certain facility by practice."
1: "Milly didn't, in spite of all the practicing which you gave her," maliciously remarked Thig.
0: Dolf glowered at him.
1: "What is the cube root of 378?" suddenly asked one of the other members of the committee.
0: "Oh, a little over 7," hazarded Abbot.
1: "Come, come," boomed Thig. "Give it to us exactly."
0: "Well, 7.2, I guess."
1: "Don't guess. Give it exact, to 4 decimal places."
0: "In my head?" asked Abbot incredulously.
1: "Certainly," replied Thig. "Even a child could do that.
0: We're giving you easy questions to start with."
1: "Start him on square root," suggested Dolf kindly. "Remember, he isn't used to these tests like our people are." So they tried him with square root, in which he turned out to be equally dumb. Abstract questions of physics and chemistry he did better on, but the actual quantitative problems which they expected him to solve in his head stumped him completely. Then they asked him about education on Earth and the qualifications for becoming a scientist, and who were the leaders in his field and what degrees they held, and what one had to do to get those degrees, etc. Finally, they dismissed him. Dolf then sent for Milly. She was gone about an hour and returned to Abbot wide-eyed and incredulous.
0: "Oh, George," said she, lowering her voice, "Dolf tells me that your intelligence is below that of a 5-year-old child. Perhaps that is why you and I get along so well together. We are both morons."
1: He started to protest, but she silenced him with a gesture and hurried on. "I am not supposed to tell you this, but I want you to know that your examination today has resulted in a complete change in their plans for the expedition to the surface. They have consulted with the leaders of our masters, and they agree with them." She was plainly agitated.
0: "What is it, dear?" asked Abbot with ominous foreboding.
1: Milly continued, "Early during your test, when you demonstrated that you couldn't do the very simplest mathematical problems in your head, they began to doubt your boastings that you are a scientist. But you were so ingenuous in your answers about conditions on the surface that finally their faith in your honesty returned. If you are a scientist among men, as they now believe, then the average run of your people must be mere animals. This explains what puzzled them before, namely how the people of the Earth tolerate poverty and unemployment and crime and disease and war."
0: "Well?"
1: "And so a mere handful of our people, by purely peaceful means, could easily make themselves the rulers of the Earth. Probably this would be all for the best, but somehow my feelings tell me that it is not. I know only too well what it is to be an inferior among intelligent beings, so will not your people be happier, left alone to their stupidity, just as I would be?" George Abbot was crushed. This frank acceptance by Milly of the alleged fact that he was a mere moron was most humiliating. And swiftly he realized what a real menace to Earth was this contemplated invasion from the deeps.
2: All that was worst in the world above would taint these intellectual giants of the undersea. They would rise to supremacy, and then would become rapacious tyrants over those whom they would regard as being no more than animals. He had witnessed jealousies among them down below. Might not these jealousies flame into huge wars when translated to the world above? Giants striving for mastery, using the human cattle as cannon fodder. He painted to the girl a word picture of the horrible vision which he foresaw. The invasion must be stopped at all costs. He and Milly must pit their puny wits against these supermen. But what could they do? As they were pondering this problem, a girl entered their sitting room, the same who had brought Abbott's breakfast on his first day in the caves. Milly introduced George to the newcomer, whose name was Romale. Romale appeared so woebegone that the young American ventured to inquire if she too had been having difficulty with one of her tests. But that was not the trouble. Hers was rather of the heart. About the same age as Milly, Romale had recently passed her 20th birthday test, and hence was eligible to marry. So she and a young man named Haken had requested the fishmasters to give them the requisite permission. But their overlords, for some reason, had peremptorily denied the request. Romale and Haken were desolate. Young Abbott's sympathies were at once aroused. "Can't something be done?" he started to ask. But Milly silenced him with a warning glance. "Of course not," she said. "Who are we to question the judgment of our all-knowing masters?" Romale had really come to Milly just to pour her troubles into a friendly ear, rather than because she hoped to get any useful ideas. So she had a good cry and finally left, somewhat comforted. George and Milly then took up again the problem of saving the outer Earth from the threatened invasion. Milly suggested that they go peaceably with the expedition, and then warn the authorities of America at the first opportunity after their arrival. But Abbott pointed out that this would merely result in their both being shut up in some insane asylum, as no one would believe such a crazy story as theirs. The time for lights to be put out arrived without their thinking of any better idea. Next day, Milly spent considerable time with Dolph, and on her return excitedly informed Abbott that he had evolved a most diabolical plot. There were sufficient quantities of explosives in storage to blast a hole through the wall of the caves, letting in the sea and killing everyone in the city. Dolph planned to set this off with a time fuse upon the departure of the expedition. Thus Thig and the people who were left behind, about two-thirds of the total population of the city, would be destroyed, and the fish would have no one to send after Dolph and his followers to dictate to them on the upper earth. Relieved of the thraldom of the fish, Dolph could make himself emperor of the world and rule over the human cattle, with Milly at his side as empress. An alluring program, from Dolph's point of view. "I didn't expect such treason even from Dolph," exclaimed the young American. "We must tell Thig." "What good would that do?" remonstrated the girl. "If you failed to convince Thig, Dolph would make an end of us both. And if you convinced Thig, it would mean the end of Dolph, whose influence is all that keeps me alive. We must think of something else." "Right as always," replied Abbott. A growl came from the doorway. It was Dolph, his bearded face black with wrath. "So," he sputtered, "treachery, eh?" He whistled twice and two guards appeared. "Take them to the prison," he raged, indicating Abbott and Milly. "Our expedition will have to do without a guide. I have learned enough of the American language to make a good start, and I guess I can pick up another guide when we reach the surface." Then, bending close to the frightened girl, he whispered, "And another empress." The guards hustled them away and locked them up. As an added precaution, a sentinel was posted in front of each cell door. Abbott immediately got busy. "Can you get word for me at once to Thig?" he whispered to the man on guard. "Perhaps," replied that individual noncommittally. "Then tell him," said Abbott, "that I have proof that Dolph is planning to destroy this city behind him and never return from the surface." The sentry became immediately agitated. "So you know this?" he exclaimed. "How did it leak out? But through Milly, of course. And the guard on her cell is not a member of the expedition. Curses, I must get word to Dolph and have that guard changed at once." And he darted swiftly away. The young prisoner was plunged into gloom. Now he'd gone and done it. Why hadn't he first made appropriate inquiries of his guard? A new guard appeared in front of the door. "Are you going on the expedition?" asked Abbott. "Yes, worse luck," replied the guard. The prisoner forgot his own gloom in his surprise at the gloominess of the other. "Don't you want to go?" he exclaimed incredulously. "No. Why not?" "Do you know Romale?" asked the guard. Yes, Abbot replied.
3: Well, that's why.
2: Then you must be Hakon, exclaimed Abbot with sudden understanding.
3: Yes, replied the other dully.
2: You are going on the expedition and Romael is not?
3: Quite correct.
2: Say, look here, exclaimed Abbot, and then he launched into the description of a plan which just that moment had occurred to him, for him, Milly, Romael, and Hakon, to make their getaway ahead of the expedition, in fact that very night, and to set off the time fuse before leaving. It turned out that Hakon knew where the explosives were planted, and where the submarines were kept, and even how to operate them. He eagerly accepted the plan, and when next relieved as sentinel, he hurried away to inform Romael. 3 hours later he was back on post. Quickly he explained to his prisoner all about the workings of the submarines of the expedition. The lights out bell rang, and all the city became dark, except for dim lights in the passageways. Hakon at once unlocked the door of Abbot's cell, and together the two young men sneaked down the corridor to the cell where Milly was confined. Silently, Hakon and Abbot sprang upon the guard and throttled him, then released Milly. There was no time for more than a few hurried words of explanation before the three of them left the prison and made for the locks of the subterranean canal, picking up Romael at a pre-appointed spot on the way. The canal locks were unguarded, as well as the storerooms of the submarines. Each of the rooms held two subs, and could open onto the second lock and be separately flooded. The submarines were of steel as thick as Abbot's bathysphere. Their shape was that of an elongated raindrop with fins. In the pointed tip of their tails were motors which could operate at any pressure. At the front end were quartz windows. In the top fin was an expanding device which could be filled with buoyant gas, produced by chemicals, when the craft neared the surface. Each submarine also contained a radio set, so tuned as to be capable of opening and closing the radio-controlled gates of the locks. Each would comfortably carry two or three persons. Having picked out two submarines and found them to be in order, Hakon sneaked back into the corridor to set off the time fuse, leaving his three companions in the dark in the storeroom. Abbot put a protecting arm around Milly, while Romael snuggled close to her other side. Their hearts were all racing madly with excitement, and this was intensified when they heard Hakon talking with someone just outside their door. Then Hakon returned unexpectedly. "Something terrible has happened," he breathed. "The explosives have been discovered and are gone. One of the expedition men has just informed me. Someone must have gotten word to Thig."
3: "Why, I did," interrupted Milly. "I told my guard just before they came and changed him."
2: Abbot groaned.
3: Hakon continued hurriedly. "So Dolph plans to leave at once. He is already rounding up his followers. Come on, we must get out ahead of him."
2: An uproar could be heard drawing near in the corridor outside. Abbot opened the door and peered out, then shut it again and whispered, "The two factions are fighting already."
3: "Then come on," exclaimed Hakon.
2: As he spoke, he turned on the lights, wedged the door tight against its gaskets, and threw the switch which started the water seeping into the storeroom. Then he led Romael hurriedly to one of the two submarines, while George and Milly rushed to the other. Heavy blows sounded against the storeroom door. The water rapidly rose about them, and the four friends crawled inside the two machines and clamped the lids tight. Then they waited for sufficient depth so that they could get under way. The water rose above their bow windows, but suddenly and inexplicably it began to subside again. A man waded by around the bow of Abbot's machine.
3: "They've crashed in the door and are pumping out the water again," exclaimed Abbot. "We're trapped."
2: "Not yet," grimly replied the girl at his side. "Can you work the radio door controls?"
3: "Yes. Then quick, open the doors into the lock."
2: He pressed a button. Ahead of them, two gates swung inward, followed by a deluge of water.
3: "Come on," spoke the girl. "Full speed ahead before the water gets too low."
2: Abbot did so. Out into the lock they sped in the face of the surging current. Then Abbot pushed another button to close the gates behind them, but the water continued to fall and they grounded before they reached the end of the lock. Quite evidently the rush of the current had kept the doors from closing behind them. The city was being flooded through the broken door of the storeroom. But Abbot opened the next gate and again they breasted the incoming torrent. This time, although the level continued to fall, their craft did not quite ground.
3: "They must have got the gates shut behind us at last," said he, as he opened the next set and pressed on.
2: And then he had an idea. Why not omit to close any further gates behind him? As a result, the sea pressure would eventually break down the inmost barriers,
3: and destroy the city as effectively as Dolph's bomb would have done. But he said nothing to Milly of this plan. She might wish to save her people. Gate after gate they passed. This was too simple. A few more locks and they would be out in open water. The submarine of Haken and Romail swept by, evidently to let George and Milly know their presence, and then dropped behind again. But was it their two friends after all? It might have been some enemy. They could not be sure. This uncertainty cast a chill of apprehension over them, which was immediately heightened by the sudden extinguishing of the overhead lights of the tunnel. Abbott pressed the radio button for the next set of locks, but they did not budge. "What can be the matter?" he asked frantically. "My people must have turned off the electric current," Milly replied. "The gates won't open without electricity to feed the motors. We're trapped again." For a moment they lay stunned by a realization that their escape was blocked. "Kiss me goodbye, dear," breathed Milly. "This is the end." As the young man reached over to take her in his arms, the submarine was suddenly lifted up and spun backward end over end, then tumbled and bumped along as though it were a chip on an angry mountain torrent. Stunned and bruised and bleeding, the young American finally lost consciousness. When he came to his senses again, his first words were, "Milly, where are you?" "My darling," breathed a voice at his side, "are you all right?" "Yes," he replied. "Where are we? What has happened?" "The entire system of locks must have crashed in and flooded the city," said she. Instantly, Abbott's mind grasped the explanation of this occurrence. Their leaving open so many gates behind them had made it impossible for the few remaining gates ahead to withstand the terrific pressures of the ocean depths, and they had crumpled. But he did not tell Milly his part in this. She continued, "I was pretty badly shaken up myself, but I've got this boat going again, and we're on our way out of the tunnel. See, I've found out how to work our searchlight." He looked. A broad beam of light from their bow illuminated the tunnel ahead of them. Presently another beam appeared, shooting by them from behind. "Haken and Romail," exclaimed the girl. "Then they're safe too." The tunnel walls grew rough, then disappeared. They were out in the open sea at last, although still 1 mile beneath the surface. But in front of them was an angry, seething school of the man-sharks, clearly illumined by the two rays of light. Behind the sharks were a score or more of serpentine steeds. The sharks saw the two submarines and charged down upon them, but Milly, with great presence of mind, shut off her searchlight and swung sharply to the left. "Up, up," urged the young man, so she turned the craft upward. On and on they went with no interference. Presently they turned the light on again so as to see what progress they were making. But they were making absolutely none. They were merely standing on their tail. They had reached a height of such relatively low pressure that it took all the churning of their propeller just merely to counteract the great weight of their submarine. Abbott switched on their chemical gas supply, and as their top fin expanded into a balloon, they again began to rise. One thing, however, perplexed the young man. The water about him seemed jet black rather than blue. They must by now be close to the surface of the sea, where at least a twilight blue should be visible. Even at the 1 mile depth in his bathysphere, the water had been brilliant, yet here, almost at the surface, he could see absolutely nothing. He switched on the searchlight again to make sure that their window wasn't clouded over, but it wasn't. Then suddenly a rippling veil of pale silver appeared ahead, then a blue-black sky and twinkling stars. They had reached the surface and it was night. He pointed out the stars to the girl at his side, then swung the nose of the submarine around and showed her the moon. "Where next?" George Abbott picked out his position by the stars and headed east, east across the Pacific toward America. But soon he noticed that their little craft was dropping beneath the surface. He kept heading up more and more. He threw the lever for more and more chemical gas, yet still they continued to sink. "Milly," he exclaimed, "we've got to get out of here." She clutched him in fear, for to her the pressure of the open sea meant death, certain death. But he pushed her firmly away and unclamped the lid of the submarine. In another instant he had hauled her out and was battling his way to the surface, while their little boat sunk slowly beneath them. Milly was an experienced swimmer, for the undersea folk enjoyed the privilege of a large indoor pool. As soon as she found that the open sea did not kill her, she became calm. Side by side they floated in the moonlight. The sky began to pink in the east. Dawn came, the first dawn that Milly had ever seen. Suddenly she called George's attention to two bobbing heads some distance away, in the path of light the rising sun made on the ocean. "Haken and Romail," he exclaimed. Long since they had given them up for dead, but evidently fate had treated them in much the same way as themselves. And a moment later his own salt-stung eyes noticed a long gray shape to one side. As the day brightened, Abbott suddenly noticed a large, bulking shape nearby. It was his own boat, the one which had lowered him into the

You have just heard The Dangers from the Deep, a story by Ralph Milne Farley, about a diver stranded on the ocean floor. 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
1: Good evening, Signor.
0: I have come from the southern part of Italy to study at the University of Padua. I was passing your house and thought you might have a room to let.
1: No, I'm sorry. My rooms are all rented.
0: Oh, but what shall I do? I was sure you would help me. When I first saw the crest there above the door...
1: The crest? Why, do you know it?
0: It's the armorial bearing of my family, and this was my great-grandfather's house, Signora. I've often heard my grandmother speak of it.
1: Well, then your name must be Guasconti.
0: Giovanni Guasconti, Signora. I should be grateful for your help.
1: Well, I really do not have a room to rent, Signor. There are so many students in Padua, but...
0: Yes?
1: I was just thinking of the room on the east side of the house. Long ago I closed it up, but perhaps for one night.
0: Oh, it's very kind of you.
1: Come along, I'll show it to you. Follow me up the stairs.
0: Do you not rent it, Signora, because it is so small, perhaps?
1: No. The room is quite large. But it's the only one in the house that has an eastern exposure.
0: But who could object to the morning sun?
1: Oh, it isn't the sun, Signor.
0: Then what?
1: You will see for yourself in a moment. There.
0: What? Why, it's a beautiful room, Signora. And how sweet the air is. Do you keep flowers here?
1: There's a garden outside below the window. Here, I'll show you.
0: Oh.
1: Peep through the shutters. The moon's quite bright tonight.
0: Oh, that's a beautiful place. Thousands of flowers. And the wall around it is high. This is a strange thing, Signora.
1: It is, indeed it is.
0: No, not the garden. You know how sometimes you experience something that seems to have happened before?
1: Little things you do or see.
0: I have stood here before and looked out at such a garden. But before, a beautiful girl was on that path tending the flower. Look, there she is.
1: Signor, come away. It is she, the doctor's daughter.
0: Ah, how beautiful she is. Just as I remembered.
1: It is not good to look upon her.
0: Well, look, she's seen us. And there's a man. A tall, gaunt-looking man standing in the shadows.
1: It's he, the doctor. I'm afraid. There's something about both Dr. Rappaccini and his daughter I don't understand. Something evil.
0: Oh, but, Signora.
1: The way he looked at you. Oh, I could not let you stay here.
0: Oh, of course you will. There's nothing to fear.
1: Oh, but the sweet smell of the flowers is so strong. It makes one grow faint.
0: Who is he, this Dr. Rappaccini?
1: No one in Padua knows anything about him, except that he lives alone with his daughter who tends the garden for him. It is said that he distills the plants into medicines potent as a charm. Now, come.
0: You will let me stay, Signora, if only for the night. Say you will.
1: But, Signor...
0: Would you send me away when I have no place to go?
1: I should never have suggested this room.
0: I promise you no harm will come of it. There, now, let me see you smile again and say I may stay the night.
1: But tomorrow you must find...

0: another place. Promise me that, too.
1: I promise.
0: Then I'll fetch your sheets. I'll be back in a moment.
2: Signorina Rappaccini.
3: Who is it that calls?
2: Up here in the window.
3: What is it, signor?
1: Your flowers sparkle like gems in the moonlight. It is the most beautiful garden I've ever seen.
3: Thank you, signor.
1: Perhaps someday you'll honor me with a gift of one of the blossoms.
3: My father prizes them highly. But perhaps he would consent to the gift of one someday. Good night to you, signor.
1: Good night, beautiful lady.
4: So, my young pupil has become acquainted with the daughter of Rappaccini. This is startling news.
1: But, Signor Baglioni, why do you frown so? You are as bad as Dame Lisabetta, my landlady. I've lived in her house for a week now, and every day she threatens to send me away.
4: This garden, Giovanni, what is it like?
1: Ah, almost as beautiful as Beatrice herself, Professor. The plants are lush, and the blossoms very, very large. Some of them have all the colors of the rainbow, but there is one, the most beautiful of all, that grows in a huge urn in the center of an ancient fountain. Its leaves are bright green and very large, and its flowers purple and red. In the sunlight, they sparkle. And at nighttime, they catch the rays of the moon and glimmer like diamonds covered with dew.
4: Giovanni, you are the son of my old friend, and I must tell you this. Move away from the garden this very night.
1: But why? Why is everybody so frightened of Dr. Rappaccini?
4: In Padua, Giovanni, there are certain grave objections to his professional character.
1: What are they?
4: It is said that he cares infinitely more for science than for mankind. That his patients are only subjects for new experiments. He would sacrifice human life for even a mustard seed of knowledge.
1: Oh, there aren't many men capable of so spiritual a love of science.
4: Heaven forbid. And they also say that he has instructed his daughter deeply in a science. So you see, she is as dangerous as he.
1: Oh, it is only malicious gossip, believe me, signor. Almost every night I've spoken with Beatrice from my window. And she's as charmingly feminine as she is beautiful.
4: Ah, youth is as heedless as the arrow of love itself. Giovanni, you are not leaving.
1: I must, Professor Baglioni. Thank you for the dinner and the wine.
4: But the evening's just begun.
1: You see, every night she comes to the garden now. And I wouldn't miss seeing her, Professor. Not for all the flowers in the whole wide world. Goodbye. Thanks again.
4: But I have not told you what... Oh, students, they will never listen. And he jeopardizes his very life.
0: I'm glad you've come at last.
1: Why, Elisabetta, what's the matter? What's happened?
0: He came here. Here to this house.
1: What?
0: Oh, I tell you, I've been shaking with fright, thinking of it.
1: But who?
0: The knocker sounded, late this afternoon it was. Uh-huh. And I went to the door, not even faintly suspecting, and the saints preserve us, signor, there he stood.
1: Elisabetta, calm yourself. Now, what is this?
0: He came here to ask for you, Dr. Rappaccini himself.
1: What? Oh, now, Elisabetta, don't tell me you let the old doctor frighten you. Tell me what he said.
0: 15 years I've lived in this house, all of 15, and I never noticed it was there. Never even suspected it was there. Signor, I must have my room. You cannot stay here another minute. I will not allow it.
1: All right, Elisabetta, but what is it you never suspected?
0: The door, signor. The secret door to the garden.
1: Where?
0: At the back of the large closet under the stairs.
1: But what did the doctor say, Elisabetta?
0: Oh, he said, oh, but, signor, you won't do it. Promise you won't do it. The whole thing frightens me half to death.
1: What did he say?
0: He asked me to give you his invitation to visit the garden tonight.
1: Tonight? Ah, it's what I've been waiting for, Elisabetta. Come, come, show me the door.
0: No, no, no, come back, signor. You must not go there.
1: Is this the closet?
0: Yes, signor, but...
1: Now, where is the secret door, Elisabetta?
0: Oh, I shall never forgive myself for this. There, in the far wall. Don't you see?
1: But... Oh, yes, of course. Thanks, Elisabetta.
0: The saints preserve you from harm.
3: Good evening, signor. You did come. My father said you would.
1: I've been wanting to since that first night when I spoke to you from the window there.
3: Please, then, sit here on the marble bench.
1: Indeed, your garden is magical in the light of the moon. How brightly the flowers shine. Do you tend them all?
3: All that you see, except the most wonderful one of all. It grows yonder in the center of the fountain.
1: I have admired it greatly. Is that one, then, your father's special prize?
3: It is the most magical of all, signor, and he watches over it himself.
1: How sweet the air is. I can smell the fragrance of your flowers, you know, in my room.
3: Can you? They are such wonderful flowers, signor. Their fragrance is as intoxicating as wine.
1: I have breathed deeply of this wine, Signorina Beatrice, because it is yours. Knowing you were here has made me a happy man.
3: And I have felt it, too. As if from that first night you spoke, I knew you from somewhere long ago.
1: It was in a dream once.
3: Did you know it would become real someday?
1: No, I could not hope for it.
3: I, too, once saw you high in the window there, looking down and saying what you said to me. Later, in a vision in my mind, you came to the garden, even as tonight.
1: Beatrice, you must know, I love you with all my heart.
3: And I, since first we met in the stillness of my dreams. Giovanni here, a flower from my garden, a token of my love.
2: Beatrice.
0: What? I am here, Father, with Signor Guasconti.
1: Let me ask for your hand, Beatrice, tonight. Let us be married soon.
3: If you wish, Giovanni. Look, here he comes.
2: Good evening, Signor.
1: Good evening, sir.
2: We have never met, but I believe we are acquainted.
1: Often I have seen you here in the garden. Thank you for inviting me this evening.
2: My daughter expressed an especial wish to see you, and I was not adverse to it.
1: Then, Dr. Rappaccini, perhaps it's best now to say that I am in love with Beatrice. With her consent and yours, we will be married.
2: Married? What does my daughter say?
3: I will gladly consent.
2: Oh, but both of you, so young, and your acquaintanceship is brief. Signor, that flower, you hold it in your hand.
3: I gave the blossom to him, Father.
2: Does its fragrance not stun you, Signor, and the feel of it burn your fingers?
1: No, but why do you ask?
2: Only because it is one of my most potent blossoms. I see you are more ready for the betrothal than I thought. You have my consent. Later I'll talk further to you both. Now, good night. But, Signor, I must make one request.
1: I am too happy to refuse you anything.
2: You'll think it strange, perhaps. When you leave the garden, return the flower to my daughter. It is too precious a blossom to part with. Good night again.
1: Professor Baglioni, what a surprise finding you here in my room.
4: I came directly. You left me at the restaurant, Giovanni. Dame Lisabetta told me you were in the garden.
1: Yes, and Professor, the most wonderful thing...
4: Giovanni, wait. I know what it is. But it cannot be, I tell you. Listen, let me tell you a story. Hundreds of years ago, Alexander the Great fell in love with a beautiful Indian girl. She was as lovely as the dawn, and her breath was richer than a garden of Persian roses. Before they were married, a sage physician luckily discovered a terrible secret in regard to her.
1: And what was that?
4: This lovely woman had been nourished with poisons from her birth, until her whole nature was so imbued with them that she herself had become the deadliest poison in existence. Poison was her element of life. With the rich perfume of her breath, she blasted the very air. Her love would have been poison. Her embrace, death.
1: But why do you tell this to me now?
4: It is my way of saying that this Beatrice Rappaccini endangers your life.
1: Professor, you can't believe...
4: I do believe it. I know. Even now your room is filled with a strong, poisonous perfume.
1: But that is the garden. I noticed it too at first, but one grows accustomed to it.
4: Giovanni, my poor boy, don't you see? Dr. Rappaccini has selected you as the material for some new experiment, just as he has used his daughter. Even now your very breath is heavy with the fragrance of that terrible place.
1: No, you're wrong.
4: Look, I have brought with me a bouquet of yellow rosebuds. They are there on the table. Giovanni, pick them up.
1: No, I won't touch
4: Giovanni,
1: them.
4: Giovanni, do as I say. Take them in your hands.
1: But all this is mad. What would a few rosebuds... Look at them.
4: See, your very touch withers the leaves and turns the yellow petals brown. Giovanni, you are imbued with the poison of the garden, even as she. I beg of you, leave here this very night now. Go before it is too late.
1: No, I can't. Oh, Professor, help me, I beg you.
4: No, go back. Do not come near me. Stay back. Your very touch is poison. You must go away from all this quickly, Giovanni.
1: I can't. I love her too much. I could not live without her.

0: Giovanni. You are imbued with the poison of the garden, even as she. I beg of you, leave her this very night. Now, go. Go before it is too late.
1: No, no, I can't. I can't. Oh, Professor, help me, I beg
0: you. No, no, no, go back. Do not come near me. Stay back. Your very touch is poison. You must go away from all this. Quickly, quickly, Giovanni.
1: I can't. I can't. I love her too much. I could not live without her. I could not live without her.
0: Then you shall surely die. Already the fumes of the flowers have impregnated you with that poison. And that devil Rappaccini is making ready even now to use you to carry on his atrocious experiment.
1: You're lying. I don't believe you.
0: Oh, my poor boy, what reason would I have for lying? I am trying to help you.
1: She doesn't know, I'm sure of it.
0: Doesn't know what?
1: About the poison, that she's permeated with it.
0: Of course she knows. Isn't Beatrice Rappaccini almost as renowned a scientist as her father? I tell you, Giovanni, you must not see her again. Ever. You must leave this place. My carriage is outside. We can drive to my villa by midnight. Come, come now before it is too late.
1: How could Beatrice have done this to me? Professor Baglioni, I couldn't go without knowing, without some word from her.
0: You would see her again. Oh, my boy, no, no,
1: but
0: no.
1: I must, don't you see? I've got to know. Listen, help me, Professor. There's a moth on the window curtain. Capture it in this glass tumbler and cover it with a napkin.
0: But why? What can a moth...
1: I want to prove what you've told me. I could never be content without knowing the truth. Here, take the tumbler. Don't let the moth escape.
0: Well, I do not understand. Giovanni, this is mad.
1: There it is. Cover the glass with a napkin.
0: All right. There, it is done.
1: Now, where is your carriage?
0: It is just outside on the street.
1: Will you wait there for me?
0: Yes, if you wish. But I still don't understand.
1: And wake Dame Lisabetta. Ask her to wait in the carriage with you.
0: What are you planning to do?
1: To find out the truth.
0: Giovanni, you are going to the garden?
1: Yes, Professor. I'm going to the garden.
2: Giovanni, it's you.
1: Beatrice, my darling. Come out in the light of the moon. There's something I must tell you.
2: I was frightened for a moment seeing your dark shadow against my window. Has something happened, Giovanni?
1: Come out in the garden with me, and I'll tell you. Is your father awake?
2: I don't know. I don't think he is.
1: Stand with me here, where the moonlight's brightest. Beatrice, I want you to know that I love you more than my life. I want you to believe me.
2: I do, Giovanni. What is that you carry in your hand?
1: Only a tumbler. Inside is a moth. See how he flutters his wings inside the glass. Beatrice, hold out your hand.
2: Why, Giovanni?
1: I want you to take the moth in your fingers and watch it closely. Here, don't let it fly away.
2: No, I shan't. Oh, how he struggles. Is he a very special moth of some rare species? Giovanni, look. What's the matter with him? I believe he's dead.
1: Yes, he is dead.
2: What a shame. He was a prisoner too long.
1: No, that isn't the reason, Beatrice. Oh, my darling, you've been ignorant of the poison. I knew you were.
2: Poison? What do you mean?
1: Do you love me enough, Beatrice, to trust me completely? Do you? Say you do.
2: I do, Giovanni, of course.
1: Then there's no time to lose. I want you to go away with me now, tonight.
2: Go away? Why?
1: Because this garden is a tomb filled with the perfume of death. Beatrice, these flowers are deadly. They're filled with the most potent poison in the world. Even now, your veins run with noxious blood. Your very touch is death to any living thing.
2: Giovanni, what are you saying?
1: I speak the truth, Beatrice. And heaven help us both. For now, my body, too, has gained your power. And I am nourished by the poison of your garden.
2: You mean... Oh. It is my father's fatal science. He has united us in this fearful sympathy.
3: Beatrice!
2: Giovanni, he's seen us here.
1: Don't be afraid, my darling.
3: The hour grows close to midnight. And tomorrow there is much to do. Oh, you are not alone, I see.
2: Father, there's something you must know. Giovanni has come to take me away.
3: What? Well, you are jesting. We will talk tomorrow of your marriage.
1: Beatrice, you will not be here tomorrow, Dr. Rappaccini.
3: What is this? Some madness of the moonlight?
2: Giovanni has told me of the garden. And it's poison.
3: And he has also poisoned your mind against me.
2: No, no, it is not that.
3: Then what is there to fear? The flowers will not harm either of you now. My science makes you both stand apart from common men.
2: But why? Why did you inflict this thing upon your child?
3: Inflict? Can you use such a word when you can quell the mightiest enemy with a breath? A power as terrible as you are beautiful?
1: Beatrice, come quickly now.
3: No, you cannot take her away. Beatrice, come back!
2: Giovanni... Where are we going?
1: A carriage is waiting on the street outside.
3: You young fool, you don't know what you are doing. Come back! Come back!
1: Here is the stairway to the secret door.
2: We won't be sorry, Giovanni, will we? Tell me we won't be sorry.
1: Of course we won't, my darling. Come, they're waiting for us.
0: Giovanni, what madness to bring that girl with you like this.
1: I would never have come without a professor. Dame Lisabetta, let me have your shawl for Beatrice. The air is cold.
2: The poor child, what she must have suffered. Here, please.
0: Don't touch Elisabetta. No good will come of this. I know it.
1: Here, Beatrice, around your shoulders.
2: Where are we going?
0: To my villa, just outside Padua. You understand, my child, it is not that I mean to be unkind, but this thing is beyond our understanding.
2: You need not fear, senor. We will not come near you.
4: How beautiful she is, and to think her own father...
1: It will be different now. Wait and see. Before many days have passed, the poison will ebb away, and we'll be like anybody else, freed from that terrible place.
2: The air is so different here, so stale.
1: It's God's own air, Beatrice. It's our life. Breathe it deeply.
2: Giovanni, I'm afraid...
1: Oh, my darling, these are our friends.
2: But the air, it's so hard to breathe the air. Giovanni, hold me. Hold me close. I'm afraid. I'm afraid.
1: Professor Baglioni, how is she?
0: I don't know. Elisabetta is at her bedside. This frightens me, Giovanni.
1: But it's been 5 hours since we arrived. I can't bear for her to suffer.
0: Giovanni, look at me. Oh, how pale you are. How quick your breath is.
1: I'm all right.
0: You're not all right. Come, my friend, rest a little.
1: No. I've got something to do for her.
0: It's the air, the unpoisoned air. It suffocates her. There's nothing we can do. Nothing.
1: There must be something. I'm going into her. Dame Elisabetta, how is she?
4: Oh, senor, she is not well. If I could only comfort her a little.
1: Beatrice, forgive me for taking you away.
2: I wanted to come, Giovanni. I want to be with you.
1: Oh, my darling, if I had known.
2: You too can feel it. I see the terror in your eyes. It's the garden, Giovanni. We miss the garden.
1: I know we do.
2: But I never want to go back. Never again. I'd rather die than go back to the garden.
4: Senor, do you think... Oh, that's it, that's it.
1: What, Elisabetta?
4: The garden. It's her very life. There she can live.
2: No, I won't go back.
4: Don't you see? There in the garden is the drugged air that keeps her alive.
1: I know it is, I know. I can feel the need of it, too. My lungs burn with the need of it.
4: Then go back before it's too late. You will die here, don't you see? Both of you.
1: Elisabetta's right, Beatrice. And there's something else. Why did I never think of it before? Come, I'll take you in my arms to the carriage. There's no help for it. We must go back to the garden. Dr. Rappaccini! Dr. Rappaccini! We've come back!
3: Beatrice! Senor, you have killed her!
1: No, she is not dead.
3: Lay her here beside the fountain. Oh, my child, what has he done to you?
1: We are both addicted to your poison, Doctor. We cannot live without it.
3: Quick, break off a flower. Drop some of the dew upon her lips.
1: Beatrice, my darling, taste of the flower's dew. Here.
3: Drink some of it yourself, Senor. It is magic. It will give you strength.
2: Giovanni, you have brought me back again.
1: I could not see you die, my Beatrice. Hear a taste of the dew again.
3: Oh, look. She breathes easily. The color returns to her cheeks.
2: The air is sweet in my lungs. Giovanni, forgive me for loving you. Now we must both stay here in the garden forever.
1: Lie still, my darling.
3: Now you know the power of my science. You see how foolish it is to cross me.
1: I am not convinced, Dr. Rappaccini. You are a devil, and I mean to find out the secret of your immunity.
3: What are you saying?
1: I know now why it is you never touch these plants. You do have a secret of immunity from the vile curse which the perfume of this garden inflicts upon those who breathe it too long.
3: I will not listen to this.
1: You would sacrifice your daughter to tend these poisonous things, because if you were to remain here too long, you would become infected too, just as we have.
3: Senor, you will leave this garden.
1: I will not leave before I know. And you will tell me, Dr. Rappaccini, what your secret is. I will know the secret. I will know the antidote.
3: Get away from me. Your breath is sudden death.
1: Yes, it is, and so is my touch. While you are still uncontaminated by the perfume, your life is at the mercy of those whom it has infected. Is it not? Your temporary immunity has become your curse, has it not, Doctor?
3: Stop! Let go! Let go!
1: Mother and Doctor, in the poison of your own contriving.
3: Let me go! Let me go!
2: Giovanni, you're killing him. Father! I, too, have touched him.
1: Stand back, Beatrice. Look, he's dying.
2: What have we done? What have we done?
3: My children, forgive me. I am an old man. and my science to me was more precious than the miracle of life. I sought for the most powerful of drugs, and only now I have found it. What is stronger than the love in a man's heart?
2: My father, what can we do?
3: You can live your lives, my child, and walk as free as others do.
1: But how?
3: You are right, Giovanni. There is an antidote. Pluck one of its blossoms and drink of the liquid from its petals, even as I have drunk of it every day. Then you can leave the garden free.
1: Which plant, Doctor? Which is the antidote?
3: The purple blossoms in the center of the fountain. They are my antidote.
2: Father. My father.
1: Beatrice. Come, my darling. Leave him in his wonderful garden that he loved. He has given us our lives again.

From the time-worn pages of the past, we have brought you the story, Rappaccini's Daughter. Bellkeeper, toll the bell!

You have just heard Rappaccini's Daughter by Nathaniel Hawthorne. 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

0: There is little new under the sun. When Edgar Rice Burroughs introduced his creation John Carter of Mars, in 1912, there were already similar characters in print. Now, on HistoryRadio.org, we present The Blind Man's World, by Edward Bellamy, a precursor to the John Carter series.
1: It is not the death you die, but these many deaths you do not die shadow your existence.

The narrative to which this note is introductory was found among the papers of the late Professor S. Erastus Larrabee, and in his acquaintance of the gentleman to whom they were bequeathed, I was requested to prepare it for publication. This turned out a very easy task, for the document proved of so extraordinary a character that, if published at all, it should obviously be without change. It appears that the professor did really, at one time in his life, have an attack of vertigo or something of the sort, under circumstances similar to those described by him, and to that extent his narrative may be founded on fact. How soon he shifts from this foundation, or whether it does at all, the reader must conclude for himself. It appears certain that the professor never related to anyone, while living, the stranger features of the experiences here narrated, but this might have been merely from the fear that his standing as a man of science would be thereby injured.

At the time of the experience of which I am about to write, I was Professor of Astronomy and Higher Mathematics at Abercrombie College. Most astronomers have a speciality, and mine was the study of the planet Mars, our nearest neighbour but one in the Sun's little family. When no important celestial phenomena in other quarters demanded attention, it was on the ruddy disk of Mars that my telescope was oftenest focused. I was never weary of tracing the outlines of its continents and seas, its capes and islands, its bays and straits, its lakes and mountains. With intense interest I watched from week to week of the martial winter the advance of the polar ice cap toward the equator, and its corresponding retreat in the summer, testifying across the gulf of space as plainly as written words to the existence on that orb of a climate like our own.

0: My interest in Mars at the time of which I write had grown to be more than strictly scientific. On fine evenings I used to spend hours not so much critically observing as brooding over its radiant surface, till I could almost persuade myself that I saw the breakers dashing on the bold shore of Keplerland, and heard the muffled thunder of avalanches descending the snow-clad mountains of Mitchell. No earthly landscape had the charm to hold my gaze of that far-off planet, whose oceans, to the unpracticed eye, seemed but darker, and its continents lighter, spots and bands. Astronomers have agreed in declaring that Mars is undoubtedly habitable by beings like ourselves. But, as may be supposed, I was not in a mood to be satisfied with considering it merely habitable. I allowed no sort of question that it was inhabited. What manner of beings these inhabitants might be, I found a fascinating speculation. The variety of types appearing in mankind, even on this small earth, makes it most presumptuous to assume that the denizens of different planets may not be characterized by diversities far profounder. The El Dorado visions with which the virgin mystery of the New World inspired the early Spanish explorers were tame and prosaic compared with the speculations which it was perfectly legitimate to indulge when the problem was the conditions of life on another planet. It was the time of year when Mars is most favourably situated for observation, and, anxious not to lose an hour of the precious season, I had spent the greater part of several successive nights in the observatory. I believed that I had made some original observations as to the trend of the coast of Keplerland between Lagrange Peninsula and Christie Bay, and it was to this spot that my observations were particularly directed. On the fourth night, other work detained me from the observing chair till after midnight. When I had adjusted the instrument and took my first look at Mars, I remember being unable to restrain a cry of admiration. The planet was fairly dazzling. It seemed nearer and larger than I had ever seen it before, and its peculiar ruddiness more striking. In 30 years of observations, I recall, in fact, no occasion when the absence of exhalations in our atmosphere has coincided with such cloudlessness in that of Mars as on that night. I could plainly make out the white masses of vapour at the opposite edges of the lighted disk, which are the mists of its dawn and evening. The snowy mass of Mount Hall over against Keplerland stood out with wonderful clearness, and I could unmistakably detect the blue tint of the ocean of De La Rue, which washes its base. A feat of vision often, indeed, accomplished by stargazers, though I had never done it to my complete satisfaction before. I was impressed with the idea that, if I ever made an original discovery in regard to Mars, it would be on that evening, and I believed that I should do it. I trembled with mingled exultation and anxiety, and was obliged to pause to recover my self-control. Finally, I placed my eye to the eyepiece and directed my gaze upon the portion of the planet in which I was especially interested. My attention soon became fixed and absorbed much beyond my wont when observing, and that itself implied no ordinary degree of abstraction. To all mental intents and purposes, I was on Mars. Every faculty, every susceptibility of sense and intellect seemed gradually to pass into the eye and become concentrated in the act of gazing. Every atom of nerve and willpower combined in the strain to see a little, and yet a little, and yet a little, clearer, farther, deeper. The next thing I knew, I was on the bed that stood in the corner of the observing room, half raised on an elbow and gazing intently at the door.
1: Hey, wake up. Yeah. Wake up.
0: It was broad daylight. Half a dozen men, including several of the professors and a doctor from the village, were around me. Some were trying to make me lie down, others were asking me what I wanted, while the doctor was urging me to drink some whiskey. Mechanically repelling their offices, I pointed to the door, "President Bixby coming!" And, sure enough, even as I spoke, the door opened, and the venerable head of the college, somewhat blown with climbing the steep stairway, stood on the threshold. With a sensation of prodigious relief, I fell back on my pillow. It appeared that I had swooned while in the observing chair the night before, and had been found by the janitor in the morning, my head fallen forward on the telescope as if still observing, but my body cold, rigid, pulseless, and apparently dead. In a couple of days I was all right again, and should have forgotten the episode, but for a very interesting conjecture which suggested itself. While I lay in that swoon, I was in a conscious state outside and independent of the body, and in that state received impressions and exercised perceptive powers. For this extraordinary theory I had no other evidence than the fact of my knowledge in the moment of awakening that President Bixby was coming up the stairs. But, slight as this clue was, it seemed to me unmistakable in its significance. That knowledge was certainly in my mind on the instant of arousing from the swoon. It certainly could not have been there before I fell into the swoon. I must, therefore, have gained it in the meantime. That is to say, I must have been in a conscious, percipient state, while my body was insensible. If such had been the case, I reasoned that it was altogether unlikely that the trivial impression as to President Bixby had been the only one which I had received in that state. It was far more probable that it had remained over in my mind on waking from the swoon, merely because it was the latest of a series of impressions received while outside the body. That these impressions were of a kind most strange and startling, seeing that they were those of a disembodied soul exercising faculties more spiritual than those of the body, I could not doubt. The desire to know what they had been grew upon me, till it became a longing which left me no repose. It seemed intolerable that I should have secrets for myself, that my soul should withhold its experiences from my intellect. I would gladly have consented that the acquisitions of half my waking lifetime should be blotted out, if so be in exchange I might be shown the record of what I had seen and known during those hours of which my waking memory showed no trace. The longing for this forbidden lore grew on me till the hunger of Eve in the garden was mine. Constantly brooding over a desire that I felt to be in vain, tantalized by the possession of a clue which only mocked me, my personal condition became at length affected. My health was disturbed, and my rest at night was broken. A habit of walking in my sleep, from which I had not suffered since childhood, recurred, and caused me frequent inconvenience. Such had been, in general, my condition for some time, when I awoke one morning with the strangely weary sensation by which my body usually betrayed the secret of the impositions put upon it in sleep. In going to the study connected with my chamber, I found a number of freshly written sheets on the desk. Astonished that anyone should have been in my rooms while I slept, I was astounded, on looking more closely, to observe that the handwriting was my own. How much more than astounded I was on reading the matter that had been set down, for these written sheets apparently contained the record of those hours when I was absent from the body. They were the lost chapter of my life, or rather not lost at all, for it had been no part of my waking life, but a stolen chapter, stolen from that sleep memory on whose mysterious tablets may well be inscribed tales as much more marvellous than this, as this is stranger than most stories. My last recollection before awaking in my bed on the morning after the swoon was of contemplating the coast of Keplerland with an unusual concentration of attention. As well as I can judge, and that is no better than anyone else, it is with the moment that my bodily powers succumbed and I became unconscious that the narrative which I found on my desk begins. Even had I not come as straight and swift as the beam of light that made my path, a glance about me would have told me to what part of the universe I had fared.

0: No earthly landscape could have been more familiar. I stood on the high coast of Keplerland, where it trends southwards. A brisk westerly wind was blowing, and the waves of the ocean of De La Rue were thundering at my feet, while the broad blue waters of Christie Bay stretched away to the southwest. Against the northern horizon, rising out of the ocean like a summer thunderhead, for which at first I mistook it, towered the far distant snowy summit of Mount Hall. Even had the configuration of land and sea been less familiar, I should, nonetheless, have known that I stood on the planet whose ruddy hue is at once the admiration and puzzle of astronomers. Its explanation I now recognize in the tint of the atmosphere, a colouring comparable to the haze of Indian summer, except that its hue was a faint rose instead of purple. Like the Indian summer haze, it was impalpable, and without impeding the view, bathed all objects near and far in a glamour not to be described. As the gaze turned upward, however, the deep blue of space so far overcame the roseate tint that one might fancy he was still on Earth. As I looked about me, I saw many men, women, and children. They were in no respect dissimilar to the men, women, and children of the earth, save for something almost childlike in the untroubled serenity of their faces, unfurrowed as they were by any trace of care, of fear, or of anxiety. This extraordinary youthfulness made it difficult indeed, save by careful scrutiny, to distinguish the young from the middle-aged, maturity from advanced years. Time seemed to have no tooth on Mars. I was gazing about me, admiring this crimson-lighted world, and these people who appeared to hold happiness by a tenure so much firmer than men's, when I heard the words, "You are welcome," and turning, saw that I had been accosted by a man with the stature and bearing of middle age, though his countenance, like the other faces which I had noted, wonderfully combined the strength of a man's with the serenity of a child's. I thanked him and said, "You do not seem surprised to see me, though I certainly am to find myself here. I knew, of course, that I was to meet you today, and not only that, but I may say that I am already in a sense acquainted with you, through a mutual friend, Professor Edgeley. He was here last month. We talked of you and your interest in our planet. I told him I expected you."
1: "Edgeley?" I exclaimed. "It is strange that he has said nothing of this to me. I meet him every day." But I was reminded that it was in a dream that Edgeley, like myself, had visited Mars, and on awakening had recalled nothing of his experience, just as I should recall nothing of mine. When will man learn to interrogate the dream soul of the marvels it sees in its wanderings? Then he will no longer need to improve his telescopes to find out the secrets of the universe. "Do your people visit the earth in the same manner?"
0: "Certainly, but there we find no one able to recognize us and converse with us, as I am conversing with you, although myself in the waking state. You as yet lack the knowledge we possess of the spiritual side of the human nature, which we share with you."
1: "That knowledge must have enabled you to learn much more of the earth than we know of you."
0: "Indeed it has. From visitors such as you, we have acquired familiarity with your civilization, your history, your manners, and even your literature and languages. Have you not noticed that I am talking with you in English, which is certainly not a tongue indigenous to this planet?"
1: "Among so many wonders, I scarcely observed that."
0: "For ages, we have been waiting for you to improve your telescopes so as to approximate the power of ours, after which communication between the planets would be easily established. The progress which you make is, however, so slow that we expect to wait ages yet."
1: "I fear you will have to. Our opticians already talk of having reached the limits of their art."
0: "Do not imagine that I spoke in any spirit of petulance. The slowness of your progress is not so remarkable to us as that you make any at all, burdened as you are with a disability so crushing that if we were in your place, I fear we should sit down in utter despair."
1: "To what disability do you refer? You seem to be men like us."
0: "And so we are, save in one particular, but there the difference is tremendous.
1: Endowed otherwise like us, you are destitute of the faculty of foresight, without which we should think our other faculties valueless.
0: Foresight? Certainly you cannot mean that it is given to you to know the future.
1: It is given not only to us, but so far as we know, to all other intelligent beings of the universe, except yourselves. Our positive knowledge extends only to our system of moons and planets, and some of the nearer foreign systems. And it is conceivable that the remoter parts of the universe may harbour other blind races like your own. But it certainly seems unlikely that so strange and lamentable a spectacle should be duplicated. One such illustration of extraordinary deprivations under which a rational existence may still be possible ought to suffice for the universe.
0: But no one can know the future except by inspiration of God.
1: All our faculties are by inspiration of God. But there is surely nothing in foresight to cause it to be so regarded more than any other. Think a moment. Your eyes are placed in the front of your heads. You would deem it an odd mistake if they were placed behind. That would appear to you an arrangement calculated to defeat their purpose. Does it not seem equally rational that the mental vision should range forward, as it does with us, illuminating the path one is to take rather than backward, as with you, revealing only the course you have already trodden, and therefore have no more concern with? But it is no doubt a merciful provision of providence that renders you unable to realize the grotesqueness of your predicament.
0: But the future is eternal. How can a finite mind grasp it?
1: Our foreknowledge implies only human faculties. It is limited to our individual careers on this planet. Each of us foresees the course of his own life, but not that of other lives, except so far as they are involved with his.
0: That such a power as you describe could be combined with merely human faculties is more than our philosophers have ever dared to dream. And yet, who shall say, after all, that it is not in mercy that God has denied it to us? If it is a happiness to foresee one's happiness, it must be most depressing to foresee one's sorrows, failures, yes, and even one's death. For if you foresee your lives to the end, you must anticipate the hour and manner of your death.
1: Living would be a very precarious business were we uninformed of its limit. Your ignorance of the time of your death impresses us as one of the saddest features of your condition.
0: And by us, it is held to be one of the most merciful.
1: Foreknowledge of your death would not indeed prevent your dying once, but it would deliver you from the thousand deaths you suffer through uncertainty whether you can safely count on the passing day. It is not the death you die, but these many deaths you do not die which shadow your existence. Poor blindfolded creatures that you are, cringing at every step in apprehension of the stroke that perhaps is not to fall till old age, never raising a cup to your lips with the knowledge that you will live to quaff it, never sure that you will meet again the friend you part with for an hour, from whose hearts no happiness suffices to banish the chill of an ever-present dread. What idea can you form of the godlike security with which we enjoy our lives and the lives of those we love? You have a saying on earth, tomorrow belongs to God, but here tomorrow belongs to us, even as today. To you, for some inscrutable purpose, he sees fit to dole out life moment by moment, with no assurance that each is not to be the last. To us, he gives a lifetime at once, 50, 60, 70 years, a divine gift indeed. A life such as yours would seem of little value to us. For such a life, however long, is but a moment long, since that is all you can count on.
0: And yet, though knowledge of the duration of your lives may give you an enviable feeling of confidence while the end is far off, is that not more than offset by the daily growing weight with which the expectation of the end as it draws near must press upon your minds?
1: Death, never an object of fear as it draws nearer, becomes more and more a matter of indifference to the moribund. It is because you live in the past that death is grievous to you.
0: All your knowledge, all your affections, all your interests are rooted in the past, and on that account, as life lengthens, it strengthens its hold on you, and memory becomes a more precious possession. We, on the contrary, despise the past and never dwell upon it. Memory with us, far from being the morbid and monstrous growth it is with you, is scarcely more than a rudimentary faculty. We live wholly in the future and the present. What with foretaste and actual taste, our experiences, whether pleasant or painful, are exhausted of interest by the time they are past. The accumulated treasures of memory which you relinquish so painfully in death, we count no loss at all. Our minds, being fed wholly from the future, we think and feel only as we anticipate. And so, as the dying man's future contracts, there is less and less about which he can occupy his thoughts. His interest in life diminishes as the ideas which it suggests grow fewer, till at the last death finds him with his mind a tabula rasa, as with you at birth. In a word, his concern with life is reduced to a vanishing point before he is called upon to give it up. In dying, he leaves nothing behind.
1: And the after death? Is there no fear of that?
0: It is not necessary for me to say that a fear which affects only the more ignorant on earth is not known at all to us, and would be counted blasphemous. Our foresight is limited to our lives on this planet. Any speculation beyond them would be purely conjectural, and our minds are repelled by the slightest taint of uncertainty. To us the conjectural and the unthinkable may be called almost the same.
1: But even if you do not fear death for itself, you have hearts to break. Is there no pain when the ties of love are sundered?
0: Love and death are not foes on our planet. There are no tears by the bedside of our dying. The same beneficent law which makes it so easy for us to give up life forbids us to mourn the friends we leave, or them to mourn us. With you, it is the intercourse you have had with friends that is the source of your tenderness for them. With us, it is the anticipation of the intercourse we shall enjoy which is the foundation of fondness. As our friends vanish from our future with the approach of their death, the effect on our thoughts and affections is as it would be with you if you forgot them by lapse of time. As dying friends grow more and more indifferent to us, we become indifferent to them, till at the last we are scarcely more than kindly and sympathetic watchers about the beds of those who regard us equally without keen emotions. So at last God gently unwinds, instead of breaking the bands that bind our hearts together, and makes death as painless to the surviving as to the dying. Relations meant to produce our happiness are not the means also of torturing us, as with you. Love means joy, and that alone, to us, instead of blessing our lives for a while only to desolate them later on, compelling us to pay with a distinct and separate pang for every thrill of tenderness, exacting a tear for every smile.
1: There are other partings than those of death. Are these too without sorrow for you?
0: Can you not see that so it must needs be with beings freed by foresight from the disease of memory? Suppose your life destined to be blessed by a happy friendship. If you could know it beforehand, it would be a joyous expectation, brightening the intervening years, and cheering you as you traverse desolate periods. But no, not till you meet the one who is to be your friend do you know of him, nor do you guess even then what he is to be to you, that you may embrace him at first sight. Your meeting is cold and indifferent. It is long before the fire is fairly kindled between you, and then it is already time for parting. Now indeed the fire burns well, but henceforth it must consume your heart. Not till they are dead or gone do you fully realize how dear your friends were and how sweet was their companionship. But we see our friends afar off coming to meet us, smiling already in our eyes, years before our ways meet. We greet them at first meeting, not coldly, not uncertainly, but with exultant kisses, in an ecstasy of joy. They enter at once into the full possession of our hearts long warmed and lighted for them.
1: We meet them with that delirium of tenderness with which you part. And when to us at last the time of parting comes, it only means that we are to contribute to each other's happiness no longer. We are not doomed, like you, in parting, to take away with us the delight we brought our friends, leaving the ache of bereavement in its place, so that their last state is worse than their first. Parting here is like meeting with you, calm and unimpassioned. The joys of anticipation and possession are the only food of love with us, and therefore love always wears a smiling face. With you he feeds on dead joys, past happiness, which are likewise the sustenance of sorrow. No wonder love and sorrow are so much alike on earth. It is a common saying among us that, were it not for the spectacle of earth, the rest of the world would be unable to appreciate the goodness of God to them. And who can say that this is not the reason the piteous sight is set before us?
0: You have told me marvellous things. It is indeed but reasonable that such a race as yours should look down with wondering pity on the earth. And yet, before I grant so much, I want to ask you one question. There is known in our world a certain sweet madness, under the influence of which we forget all that is untoward in our lot, and would not change it for gods. So far is this sweet madness regarded by men as a compensation, and more than a compensation, for all their miseries, that if you know not love as we know it, if this loss be the price you have paid for your divine foresight, we think ourselves more favoured of God than you. Confess that love, with its reserves, its surprises, its mysteries, its revelations, is necessarily incompatible with a foresight which weighs and measures every experience in advance.
1: Of love's surprises we certainly know nothing. It is believed by our philosophers that the slightest surprise would kill beings of our constitution like lightning. Though, of course, this is merely a theory, for it is only by the study of earthly conditions that we are able to form an idea of what surprise is like. Your power to endure the constant buffetings of the unexpected is a matter of supreme amazement to us. Nor, according to our ideas, is there any difference between what you call pleasant and painful surprises. You see, then, that we cannot envy you these surprises of love, which you find so sweet. To us they would be fatal. For the rest, there is no form of happiness which foresight is so well calculated to enhance as that of love. Let me explain. As the growing boy begins to be sensible of the charms of a woman, he finds himself, as it is with you, preferring some type of face and form to others. He dreams oftenest of fair hair, or it may be of dark, of blue eyes or brown. As the years go on, his fancy, brooding over what seems to it the best and loveliest of every type, is constantly adding to this dream face, this shadowy form, till at last the picture is complete, and he becomes aware that on his heart has been depicted the likeness of the maiden destined for his arms. It may be years before he is to see her, but now begins with him one of the sweetest offices of love, one to you unknown. Youth on earth is but a stormy period of passion, chafing in restraint or rioting. Earth is but a stormy period of passion, chafing in restraint or rioting in excess. But the very passion whose

for she is to be his. Through all this time that he dreams of her by night and day, she is aware of him as he of her. In due time, their converging lives come together. The lovers meet, gaze a moment into each other's eyes, then throw themselves on each other's breast. The maiden has all the charms that ever stirred the blood of an earthly lover, but there is another glamour over her that the eyes of earthly lovers are shut to, the glamour of the future. In the blushing girl, her lover sees the fond and faithful wife, in the blithe maiden, the patient, paying consecrated mother. On the virgin's breast, he beholds his children. He is prescient, even as his lips take the first fruits of hers, of the future years during which she is to be his companion, his ever-present solace. We have read some of your romances describing love as you know it on earth, and I must confess, my friend, we find them very dull. I hope that I shall not offend you by saying we find them also objectionable. Your literature possesses in general an interest for us in the picture it presents of curiously inverted life which the lack of foresight compels you to lead. It is a study especially prized for the development of the imagination, on account of the difficulty of conceiving conditions so opposed to those of intelligent beings in general. But our women do not read your romances. The notion that a man or woman should ever conceive the idea of marrying a person other than the one whose husband or wife he or she is destined to be is profoundly shocking. No doubt you will say that such instances are rare among you, but if your novels are faithful pictures of your life, they are at least not unknown. That these situations are inevitable under the conditions of earthly life, we are well aware. But it is needless that the minds of our maidens should be pained by the knowledge that there anywhere exists a world where such travesties upon the sacredness of marriage are possible. There is, however, another reason why we discourage the use of your books by our young people, and that is the profound effect of sadness to a race accustomed to view all things in the morning glow of the future. Of a literature written in the past tense and relating exclusively to things that are ended. And how do you write of things that are past except in the past tense? We write of the past when it is still the future, and of course in the future tense. If our historians were to wait till after the events to describe them, not alone would nobody care to read about things already done, but the histories themselves would probably be inaccurate. For memory, as I have said, is a very slightly developed faculty with us, and quite too indistinct to be trustworthy. Should the earth ever establish communication with us, you will find our histories of interest, for our planet, being smaller, cooled and was peopled ages before yours, and our astronomical records contain minute accounts of the earth from the time it was a fluid mass. Your geologists and biologists may yet find a mine of information here.

as a consequence of foresight, some of the commonest emotions of human nature are unknown on Mars. They for whom the future has no mystery can, of course, know neither hope nor fear. Everyone being assured what he shall attain to, and what not, there can be no such thing as rivalship, or emulation, or any sort of competition in any respect, and therefore all the brood of heart-burnings and hatreds engineered on Earth by the strife of man with man is unknown to the people of Mars, save from the study of our planet. When I asked if there were not, after all, a lack of spontaneity, of sense of freedom, in leading lives fixed in all details beforehand, I was reminded that there was no difference in that respect between the lives of the people of Earth and of Mars, both alike being according to God's will in every particular. We knew that will only after the event, they before, that was all. For the rest, God moved them through their wills as he did us.

so that they had no more sense of compulsion in what they did than we on Earth have in carrying out an anticipated line of action in cases where our anticipations chance to be correct. Of the absorbing interest which the study of the plan of their future life possessed for the people of Mars, my companion spoke eloquently. "It was," he said, "like the fascination to a mathematician of a most elaborate and exquisite demonstration, a perfect algebraical equation, with the glowing realities of life in place of the figures and symbols. When I asked if it never occurred to them to wish their futures different, he replied that such a question could only have been asked by one from the earth. No one could have foresight or clearly believe God had it without realizing that the future is as incapable of being changed as the past. And not only this, but to foresee events was to foresee their logical necessity so clearly that to desire them different was as impossible as seriously to wish that 2 and 2 made 5 instead of 4. No person could ever thoughtfully wish anything different, for so closely are all things, the small with the great, woven together by God, that to draw out the smallest thread would unravel creation through all eternity."

0: While we had talked, the afternoon had waned, and the sun had sunk below the horizon, the roseate atmosphere of the planet imparting a splendor to the cloud coloring and a glory to the land and seascape, never paralleled by an earthly sunset. Already the familiar constellations appearing in the sky reminded me how near, after all, I was to the earth, for with the unassisted eye I could not detect the slightest variation in their position. Nevertheless, there was one wholly novel feature in the heavens, for many of the host of asteroids which circle in the zone between Mars and Jupiter were vividly visible to the naked eye. But the spectacle that chiefly held my gaze was the Earth, swimming low on the verge of the horizon, its disk, twice as large as that of any star or planet as seen from the Earth, flashed with a brilliancy like that of Venus.
1: It is, indeed, a lovely sight, although to me always a melancholy one, from the contrast suggested between the radiance of the orb and the benighted condition of its inhabitants. We call it the blind man's world.
0: As he spoke, he turned toward a curious structure which stood near us, though I had not before particularly observed it. What is that?
1: It is one of our telescopes. I'm going to let you take a look, if you choose, at your home, and test for yourself the powers of which I have boasted.
0: And having adjusted the instrument to his satisfaction, he showed me where to apply my eye. Truly he had exaggerated nothing.

The little college town which was my home lay spread out before me, seemingly almost as near as when I looked down upon it from my observatory windows. It was early morning, and the village was waking up. The milkmen were going their rounds, and workmen with their dinner pails were hurrying along the streets. The early train was just leaving the railroad station. I could see the puffs from the smokestack and the jets from the cylinders. It was strange not to hear the hissing of the steam, so near it seemed. There were the college buildings on the hill, the long rows of the windows flashing back the level sunbeams. I could tell the time by the college clock. It struck me that there was an unusual bustle around the buildings, considering the earliness of the hour. A crowd of men stood about the door of the observatory, and many others were hurrying across the campus in that direction. Among them I recognized President Bixby, accompanied by the college janitor. As I gazed, they reached the observatory, and passing through the group about the door, entered the building. The president was evidently going up to my quarters. At this, it flashed over me quite suddenly that all this bustle was on my account. I recalled how it was that I came to be on Mars, and in what condition I had left affairs in the observatory. It was high time I were back there to look after myself.

Here abruptly ended the extraordinary document which I found that morning on my desk. That it is the authentic records of the conditions of life in another world which it purports to be, I do not expect a reader to believe. He will no doubt explain it as another of the curious freaks of somnambulism set down in the books. Probably it was merely that. Possibly it was something more. I do not pretend to decide the question. I've told all the facts of the case, and I have no better means for forming an opinion than the reader. Nor do I know, even if I fully believed it the true account it seems to be, that it would have affected my imagination much more strongly than it has. That story of another world has, in a word, put me out of joint with ours. The readiness with which my mind has adapted itself to the martial point of view concerning the earth has been a singular experience. The lack of foresight among human faculties, a lack I scarcely thought of before, now impresses me even more deeply as a fact out of harmony with the rest of our nature, belying its promise, a moral mutilation, a deprivation arbitrary and unaccountable. The spectacle of a race doomed to walk backwards, beholding only what has gone by, assured only of what is past and dead, comes over me from time to time with a sadly fantastical effect which I cannot describe. I dream of a world where love always wears a smile, where the partings are as tearless as our meetings, and death is king no more. I have a fancy which I like to cherish, that the people of that happy sphere, fancied though it might be, represent the ideal and normal type of our race, as perhaps it once was, as perhaps it may yet be again.

You have just heard The Blind Man's World by Edward Bellamy. 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

0: From the NBC University Theater, a first radio production of the most challenging novel of 1949, George Orwell's 1984. Our star, Mr. David Niven. Here with a disturbing broadcast. A dramatization by Milton Wayne of George Orwell's 1984. In his current and very widely discussed novel, Mr. Orwell has projected the totalitarian techniques abroad in the world today to their terrible extreme. The plight of the individual in this world, we leave you to assess for yourselves as you listen to the story of Mr. Winston Smith, portrayed today by the internationally known British actor David Niven. At intermission, we will bring you a commentary on Mr. Orwell's writing by another distinguished author, Mr. James Hilton. Here, then, is David Niven in George Orwell's 1984.
1: The clocks of London are striking 13. On this cold April day, you hurry to escape the vile wind. You slip quickly through the glass doors of Victory Mansions, though not quickly enough to prevent a swirl of gritty dust from entering along with you. The hallway smells of boiled cabbage and old rag mats. At one end of it, an enormous colored poster with a man's face more than 3 feet wide. The face, a ruggedly handsome 45 with a heavy black mustache.
2: Big Brother is watching you.
3: What's that?
2: Look, no need to jump like that, Mr. Smith. I was just reading off what it says on that poster.
3: Oh, of course.
1: It's 7 flights up to your flat. It's slow going for you, Winston Smith. Frail and underweight and 39 and tormented by a varicose ulcer above your right ankle. You have to rest several times on the way. On each landing, the poster with the enormous face looks down on you. And the eyes follow you.
4: Big Brother is watching you.
1: Everywhere, from every wall, from every building.
4: Big Brother is watching you.
1: You're in your flat. But you are not alone. You are never alone.
4: Thus, the total production of pig iron is 58,328,912 tons.
1: The voice comes from an oblong metal plaque like a dull mirror which forms part of the surface of the right-hand wall. You turn a switch and the voice sinks somewhat. But there is no way of shutting it off completely. The telescreen receives and transmits simultaneously. So long as you remain in its field of vision, you can be seen as well as heard. And there is no way of knowing when the thought police might plug in on your wire. There is no way of knowing. You move over to the window.
5: War is peace. Freedom is slavery. Ignorance is strength.
1: Stand at your window and you look down. You think with a vague distaste.
3: This is London. This, the chief city of Airstrip 1. The third most populous of the provinces of Oceania. Was it always like this? Always these rotting houses, their windows patched with cardboard, their roofs with corrugated iron, their crazy garden walls sagging in all directions? Was it always? When I was a child, but I can't remember. I can't remember. I never can.
1: You turn quickly from the window, and you go to the table in the small alcove where you are cut off from being seen by the telescreen. Quickly, you take the secretly bought notebook, the archaic pinpoint and holder out of the drawer. What you are about to do can mean death.
3: It's not illegal to keep a diary. Nothing is illegal since there are no more laws. But if the thought police find out, it's death. For at least 25 years in a forced labor camp.
1: You ink the pen, and you falter for just a second. A tremor goes through you.
3: I must start. I must mark the paper. April 4th, 1984. But how do I know? How can I be certain that that is 1984? No, it must be. I'm fairly sure that I'm 39. I believe I was born in 1944 or 45. But it's never possible nowadays to pin down any date within a year or two. But what difference does it make? How can I speak to the future? If it's like the present, No one will listen. If it's different, how will they understand the things happening now? I mustn't think about it. I must begin now. April 4th. Last night to the flicks, all war films. One of a ship full of refugees being bombed somewhere in the Mediterranean. Audience much amused by a shot of a helicopter firing at a man swimming away. He was full of holes. The sea around him turned pink. Audience shouting with laughter when he sank. And then you saw a lifeboat full of children with a helicopter over it.
6: You write on, wildly ridding your mind of painful memory. But as you write, another memory comes clear in your mind. It happened during the 2 minutes hate period at the ministry that very morning. After the chant of loyalty to Big Brother, Winston Smith noticed O'Brien, the big man wearing glasses and the black overalls of the powerful inner party. That morning, O'Brien had turned and his eyes had met Winston's. And Winston knew that O'Brien was thinking the same thing as himself. It was as if O'Brien was saying,
7: I am with you. I know all about your contempt, your hatred, your disgust. But don't worry. I am on your side.
6: Then O'Brien's face was as inscrutable as everybody else's. But even that was a memorable event in the locked loneliness in which one had to live.

0: Down with Big Brother. Down with Big Brother.
1: I'll fill the page with it or the whole book. Makes no difference now. The thought police will get me just the same. Even if I never put the pen to paper, I have committed thought crime. And for that, they're bound to get you. Sooner or later, but they'll get you. Always during the night, you simply disappear. Your name removed from the registers. Every record of you wiped out. You were abolished, annihilated, vaporized. They'll shoot me in the back. I don't care. Down with Big Brother. They always shoot you in the back of the neck. I don't care. Down with Big Brother.
2: Already? You sit still. Maybe they'll go away. The worst thing would be to delay. You get up and you move heavily toward the door.
3: Oh, comrade, do you think you could come across and have a look at our kitchen sink? It's got blocked up and...
0: I'll see what I can do, Mrs. Parsons.
3: I'm sorry to bother you. Of course, it's only because Tom isn't home.
2: Amid the clutter of the flat, you notice the banners of the Youth League and the Spies on the wall, and a full-size poster of Big Brother.
3: Don't mind the looks of the place. It's the children. They haven't been out today.
0: Have you got a spanner?
3: A spanner? I don't know. Perhaps the children...
4: Up with your hands!
2: The tough-looking boy springs at you with a pointed toy automatic pistol. He is dressed in the uniform of the Spies.
4: Higher! Get them up higher!
0: Is this high enough?
4: You're a traitor! You're a thought criminal!
3: Freddy, please let Mr. Smith fix the sink.
4: He's a traitor, a thought criminal!
3: Oh, he and his sister are disappointed because they couldn't go to the park to see the hanging of the Eurasian war prisoners.
4: Why can't we go? All the other children are going.
3: Take you next time.
4: Oh, that won't be for another month.
0: There, Mrs. Parsons, I think that does it.
3: Thank you, comrade. Say thank you, Freddy.
4: I will not. He's a traitor. He's a follower of Goldstein.
2: You go to the window. Down in the street, the wind flaps a torn poster with the word Ingsoc. You stand watching it.
0: The three sacred principles of Ingsoc. New speak, double think, the mutability of the past. What past? The past is dead. The future is unimaginable. I am alone, lost in a monstrous world. What living human creature is on my side? How do I know that the power of the party won't endure forever?
2: Like an answer, the three slogans on the white face of the Ministry of Truth come back to you.
5: War is peace. Freedom is liberty. Ignorance is strength.
2: The telescreen strikes. You have to leave in 10 minutes to be back at your work at 14:30. You see the diary on the table.
0: Who am I writing it for? Only the thought police will read it before they wipe it out of existence and out of memory. But there are things I must say or I can't stay sane.
2: You go back to the table, dip your pen, and write.
0: To the future or to the past. To a time when thought is free, when men are different one from another and do not live alone. To a time when truth exists and what is done cannot be undone. From the age of uniformity, from the age of solitude, from the age of Big Brother, from the age of doublethink, greetings. I am already dead, for I am committing thought crime, and thought crime is death.
6: You're just the man I was looking for.
0: Well, what can I do for you, Simon?
6: Tell me, have you got any razor blades?
0: Not one. I've been using the same for 6 weeks.
7: Keep an eye moving. Next, please.
6: Did you go and see the prisoners hanged yesterday?
0: I was working. I'll see it on the fix, I suppose.
6: A very inadequate substitute. It was a good hanging, Smith. I think it spoils it when they tie their feet together.
7: Next, please.
6: Oh, there's a table over there under the telescreen. Let's pick up a gin on the way.
0: Time. How's that dictionary of new speak getting on?
6: Slowly. I'm on the adjectives. It's fascinating.
0: It must be quite a job inventing new words.
6: Oh, that's not our chief job at all. We're destroying words. What sense is there in having a whole string of useless, vague words like excellent and splendid and all the rest of them? Plus good covers the meaning. Or double plus good if you want something stronger still. Don't you see the beauty of that, Winston? It was B.B.'s idea originally, of course.
0: Well, I know that, Simon, one of Big Brother's most revolutionary ideas.
6: Oh, it's not just words. In the end, we shall make thought crime impossible, because there will be no words in which to express it. Has it ever occurred to you, Winston, that by the year 2050, not a single human will be alive who could understand such a conversation as we're now having?
0: Oh, except the proletarians, of course.
6: Oh, the proletarians are not human beings. Proles and animals are free. The whole literature of the past will have been destroyed. Chaucer, Shakespeare, Milton, Byron, they'll exist only in newspeak versions.
1: Then they'll be changed into something different? Well,
6: even the slogans of the party will change. How can you have a slogan like, freedom is slavery, when the concept of freedom has been abolished? The whole climate of thought will be different. In fact, there will be no thought as we understand it now.
8: Hello, hello, hello, hello. Mind if I sit down?
1: Not at all, Parsons.
8: By the way, old boy, I hear a little beggar of mine gave you a rough time yesterday.
1: I think he was a little upset at not going to the execution.
8: Oh, well, shows the right spirit, doesn't it? Oh, by the way, do you know what that little girl of mine did last Saturday when the troop was in a hike out Berkhamsted Way? She got two other girls to go with her and spent the whole afternoon following a strange man. And then, when they got to Amersham, handed him over to the patrols.
1: What did they do that for?
8: Ah! My kid made sure he was some enemy agent. Might have been got by parachute. Pretty smart for a nipper of seven, eh?
1: What happened to the man?
8: That I couldn't say, of course, but I wouldn't be surprised if he was now an unperson.
1: Oh, good. Of course, we can't afford to take chances.
8: Oh, what I mean to say is, there's a war on. I suppose you don't have any razor blades you can let me have?
1: Hmm? Not one.
8: Mm. Just thought I'd ask you, old boy.
1: I'm sorry.
8: Well, it's back to work, old boy.
2: You sit in your flat, listening to the telescreen voice. The diary is open before you, but you're not writing. Once again, you feel the protest in your stomach, in your skin. The feeling that you've been cheated of something that you had a right to. You try, but you can't remember anything different. You turn to writing in your diary.
1: How can I know what used to be? There is the party slogan. Who controls the past controls the future. Who controls the present controls the past. The party can thrust its hand into the past and say of this or that event, it never happened. And this is more terrifying than mere torture and death. The party says, reject the evidence of your eyes and ears. It is the final, most essential command. Maybe I'm a lunatic. Perhaps a lunatic is simply a minority of one. But the obvious, the silly, the true, has got to be defended. The solid world exists. Stones are hard. Water is wet. Objects unsupported fall towards the Earth's center. Freedom is the freedom to say that 2 + 2 = 4. If that is granted, all else follows.
2: Dangerous thing you're doing now. You've walked for several miles through the proletarian section where the thought police would have many questions to ask if they found you. Now you find yourself inside the junk store where you had bought the diary.
9: I recognized you on the pavement. You're the gentleman that bought the keepsake album.
1: I was passing, I just looked in. I don't want anything in particular, Mr. Charrington.
9: Nah, it's just as well, because I don't suppose I could have satisfied you. Between you and me, the antique trade's just about finished. Now, there's another room upstairs that you might care to see.
1: You lived here at one time?
9: Until my wife died. Now, don't you think this is a quiet, cozy room?
1: There's no telescreen.
9: I never had one of those things. Now, if you happen to be interested in old prints, here, sir. The frame's fixed to the wall, but I could unscrew it for you, I dare say.
1: I know that building, Mr. Charrington. It's a ruin now. It's in the middle of the street outside the Palace of Justice.
9: That's right, sir. It was a church at one time. St. Clement's Dane, its name was. Oranges and lemons, say the bells of St. Clement's.
1: What's that?
9: That was a rhyme we had when I was a little boy, a full 60 years ago.
1: How does it go on?
9: I don't remember, but I do know how it ended up. Here comes a candle to light you to bed. Here comes a chopper to chop off your head. It was a kind of dance, and when they came to... Here comes a chopper to chop off your head. They brought their arms down and caught you. It was just the names of churches. All the London churches were in it. All the principal ones, that is.
1: I never knew it had been a church.
9: Oh, there's lots of them left, really. Though they've been put to other uses. How did the rhyme go? Ah, I've got it. You owe me 3 farthings, say the bells of St. Martin's. There now. That's as far as I can get. 1 farthing. That was a small copper coin. Looked something like a cent.
1: Where was St. Martin's?
9: That's still standing in Victoria Square. It's the building where they have the models of the rock bombets and the floating fortresses and the pictures of enemy atrocities. St. Martin's in the Fields, it used to be called.
2: You leave, Mr. Charrington. You should never have come back here without knowing if the old man could be trusted. You start down the street. You'll come back to buy the engraving of St. Clement's Lane and carry it home, hidden under the jacket of your overalls. And you'll even drag the rest of the poem out of Mr. Charrington's memory.
1: Oranges and lemons, say the bells of St. Clement. You owe me 3 farthings, say the...
2: Suddenly, your heart turns to ice. A figure in blue overalls is coming toward you. A dark-haired girl in her 20s. The narrow scarlet sash of the Junior Anti-Sex League is wound around her waist. You know her, but you've never spoken to her. She looks straight into your face, and then walks on quickly as though she hadn't seen you. For a few seconds, you're too paralyzed to move. Then you turn and walk heavily away.
1: It's at night they come for you. Always at night. The proper thing is to kill yourself before they get you. And they'll get you. Once you've succumbed to thought crime, you're dead.
10: From Hollywood, the NBC University Theater is bringing you David Niven in a radio version of George Orwell's 1984. And now, our intermission commentator, the distinguished author, Mr. James Hilton.
11: George Orwell is a distinguished English writer who is desperately concerned, as many others of us are today, with the shape of things to come. And he is also aware that such earlier prophecies as those of Mr. Wells and Mr. Aldous Huxley were not so much incorrect as incomplete, and are now in need of restatement and revision before a modern audience. Thus, Mr. Wells forecasts the engulfment of modern civilization in total war. But war, says Mr. Orwell, is not all, nor is it quite the worst imaginable thing. And as long ago as 1932, Mr. Huxley satirized the regimented state in his book called Brave New World. But some people in those days probably missed the satire and thought that with all its mass production techniques and scientific management, Mr. Huxley's New World might even be worth looking forward to. But today, no one is so naive as that. Indeed, the crisis of our civilization is in some danger of becoming a cliché for after-dinner speakers. Mr. Orwell, however, is the first writer to warn us in the form of fictional satire what might conceivably happen if all the worst features that exist anywhere in our modern world were to prevail over all the others, and if, in addition, all these worst features were to spread all over the earth. Since the story is told with nightmarish detail and inexorable logic, the commentator can perhaps serve best by a few mild warnings of his own. First, that despite any easy assumptions that might readily and even excusably occur to both listener and reader, Mr. Orwell's satire does not bear exclusively against any one country. Certain early symptoms of that breakdown of the human soul which he forecasts are diagnosable in all countries today. And most of us also, to a greater or less extent, are already victims of certain types of doublethink. And it would be a useful private exercise to examine near home for such instances, as well as to recognize them more spectacularly in other parts of the world. Personally, I find Mr. Orwell's picture horrible and timely and fascinating. It will probably take its place among the memorable works of its kind, both for its technical virtuosity and for a sort of intellectual passion that pervades it throughout. Mr. Orwell is, as we say, burned up about the state of the world, but the fuel of that fire is not only in the world, but in his own mind. This is what makes the satirist at all times and in all ages, and it's why, having read Mr. Orwell's 1984, you may not feel you'd like to meet any of its characters, but you do feel you'd like to meet Mr. Orwell, if only for an argument. Outside of literature, however, it might be said that 1984 suffers from a philosophic flaw inherent in all such prophetic fiction. It does not allow for the fact that history is not an exact science, perhaps not even a science at all, and that any equation of the future is bound to contain many variables. And yet, with all the reservations some of us might make, this book that Mr. Orwell has written deserves our serious attention. It is not a likable story, And one may hope and even believe that it is not a likely story either. But when we think of all that has happened throughout the world during our own lifetimes, it does not seem quite an impossible story.
10: Thank you, Mr. Hilton.
2: It's the middle of the morning, and you've left the work cubicle to go to the lavatory. A solitary figure comes toward you from the other end of the long, brightly lit corridor. It's the girl with the dark hair. 4 days ago, you ran into her outside the junk shop. She's about 10 feet from you.
1: Oh, are you hurt?
12: It's nothing. My arm. I'll be all right in a second.
1: You haven't broken anything?
12: No, I'm all right. It just hurt for a moment, that's all.
1: Here, let me help you up.
12: Thanks. I'll be all right. I only gave my wrist a bit of a bang. Thanks, comrade.
2: She walks off briskly. While you were helping her up, she slipped something into your hand. A scrap of paper folded into a square. You will open it when you are away from the telescreens in the corridor and in the lavatory.
1: Whatever's on the paper, it must have some kind of political meaning. She's an agent of the Thought Police. They have reasons for the message. Maybe a threat, a summons, an order to commit suicide, a trap. Maybe not that at all. Maybe a note from an underground organization. Perhaps the Brotherhood exists after all. No, absurd. The message means only one thing. Death.
2: 10 minutes later, in your cubicle, you open it. In a large, unformed handwriting.
12: I love you.
2: It's hard to conceal your agitation from the telescreen.
1: I've got to get in touch with her. Arrange a meeting somewhere. But I don't know her name or where she lives. I can't follow her home. That would mean loitering outside the ministry, bound to be noticed. There's one place. The canteen. At a table by herself, not too near the telescreen. With a chatter of conversation all around. For only 30 seconds. For only a few words.

0: A week goes by.
1: At last it happens. You both sit eating the watery stew. You continue eating, you don't look up.
2: What time do you leave work?
3: 18:30.
2: Where can we meet?
3: Victory Square, near the monument.
2: Full of telescreens.
3: Doesn't matter if there's a crowd.
2: Any signal?
3: No. Don't come up until you see me among a lot of people. And don't look at me. Just keep somewhere near me.
2: What time?
3: 19 hours.
2: All right.

0: Johnny.
1: Yes?
0: Can you get Sunday afternoon off?
1: Yes.
0: Then listen carefully. Go to Paddington Station. Take train 14 to Fenchurch. Turn left outside the station and you'll come to a gate with a top bar missing. Go across that field to a track between bushes. Stay on that until you come to a dead tree with moss on it. Can you remember that?
1: Yes.
0: You turn left, then right, then left again, and the gate's got no top bar.
1: Yes, what time?
0: About 15. You may have to wait. I'll get there by another way. Are you sure you remember everything?
1: Yes.
0: Then get away from me as quick as you can.

0: Here we are. I didn't want to say anything in the lane in case there was a mic hidden there. We're all right here, though.
1: I didn't meet any patrols. I watched for them all the way from the station.
0: Oh, we're safe here. What are you grinning at?
1: Would you believe that till this moment, I didn't know the color of your eyes? Now that you've seen what I'm really like, can you still bear to look at me?
0: Yes, easily.
1: I'm 39 years old. I've got a wife I can't get rid of. I've got varicose veins, and I've got 5 false teeth.
0: I couldn't care less.
1: Darling.
0: Oh, darling. Precious. Oh, my dearest, dearest love. We've got the whole afternoon. Isn't this...
1: What's your name?
0: Julia. I know yours. It's Winston. Winston Smith.
1: How did you find that out?
0: I expect I'm better at finding out things than you are, dear. Tell me, what did you think of me before that day I gave you the note?
1: I hated the sight of you. I wanted to hurt you, murder you. If you really want to know, I imagine that you had something to do with the thought police.
0: Oh, no. Not the thought police.
1: Well, perhaps not exactly that, but from your general appearance, merely because you're young and fresh and healthy, I thought that probably...
0: You thought I was a good party member. And you also thought that if I had a quarter of a chance, I'd denounce you as a thought criminal and get you killed off.
1: Yes, something of that kind. Well, a great many young girls are like that, you know.
0: This bloody sash that does it. Wait, I'll rip the thing off. There. Have a piece of chocolate.
1: Where did you get this?
0: Black market.
1: You're very young. 10 years younger than I am. What could attract you in a man like me?
0: As soon as I saw you, I knew you were against them. Against the party. Against the bloody rotten swine in the inner party.
1: Julia, listen. I'm against the purity the party preaches and the goodness. I don't want any virtue to exist anywhere. I want everyone to be corrupt to the bones.
0: Well, then, I ought to suit you, dear. I'm corrupt to the very bones.
2: You never go back to the clearing in the wood. You and Julia can meet only in the streets, in a different place every evening, and never for more than a half hour at a time. You don't even discuss the possibility of getting married. No committee would sanction it, even if Catherine could somehow be gotten rid of. It's hopeless, even as a daydream.
0: What was she like, your wife?
1: She was, you know the newspeak word, good thinkful, meaning naturally orthodox, incapable of thinking a bad thought.
0: I know the kind of person right enough. Everything is always our duty to the party.
1: How do you know that?
0: I've been at school too, dear. Why didn't you shove her off the cliff? I would have.
1: Perhaps if I'd been the same person I am now.
0: Are you sorry you didn't?
1: Yes. As I am now.
0: Are you sorry you didn't?
1: Yes. On the whole, I'm sorry I didn't. But it doesn't really matter. In this game we're playing, we can't win. We are the dead.
0: We're not dead yet.
1: Not physically. 6 months, a year, 5 years conceivably. I'm afraid of death. You're young, so you're more afraid of it. We put it off as long as we can, but it makes very little difference.
0: Oh, rubbish. Don't you enjoy being alive? Look, darling, I'm real. I'm solid. Alive. Don't you like that?
1: Yes, I like that.
0: Stop talking about dying, then. Where shall we meet next time?
1: Julia, I've rented the room for Mr. Charrington.
0: Sooner or later we'll be caught.
1: I know, it's madness.
0: Yes. Wait for me there, day after tomorrow. Wait. Just let me show you what I've brought. Look here. Go on. Go on, open it.
1: Sugar.
0: Real, not saccharine. And here, a loaf of white bread. But look, this is the one I'm really proud of.
1: Coffee. Real coffee.
0: There's a whole kilo here.
1: How'd you manage to get hold of all these things?
0: Oh, it's all in a party stuff. And look, I've got a little packet of tea, too.
1: Real tea, not blackberry leaves.
0: There's been a lot of tea about lately. They captured India or something. But listen, dear, I want you to turn your back on me for a bit. And don't turn around till I tell you. You can turn around now. Well?
1: Beautiful. I've never seen a woman of the party with cosmetics on her face. And scent, too.
0: Yes, dear. And scent, too. And do you know what I'm going to do next? I'm going to get hold of a real woman's frock and silk stockings and high heels. Oh, darling, in this room I'm going to be a woman, not a party comrade. A woman. I'll make some coffee in another moment. We've still got an hour. What time do they cut the lights off at your flats?
3: 23:30.
0: It's 23 at the hospital. Hi! Get out of there, you filthy brute!
4: What was it?
0: A rat. I saw his beastly nose. Oh, there's a hole down there.
4: Rats? In this room?
0: Oh, they're all over. Some parts of London are just swarming with them. A woman daren't leave a baby alone for 2 minutes. It's the great huge brown ones that do it, and the brutes always
4: come. Don't go on!
0: Darling, what's the matter?
4: Oh, of all the horrors in the world, a rat!
0: Oh, no, darling, no. Now, don't worry. We're not going to have the filthy brutes in here. I'll stuff the hole before we go. Oh, come on. Help me make the coffee. Darling, I've been meaning to ask you. That picture over there on the wall, would that be about 100 years old?
1: More. 200, I dare say. I can't tell. It's impossible to discover the age of anything nowadays.
0: What is that place? I've seen it before somewhere.
1: It's a church, or at least it used to be. St. Clement's Dane, its name was. Oranges and lemons, say the bells of St. Clement's.
0: You owe me 3 farthings, say the bells of St. Martin's. I can't remember how it goes after that. But anyway, I remember it ends up, here comes a candle to light you to bed. Here comes a chopper to chop off your head.
1: Who taught you that?
0: My grandfather. He was vaporized when I was 8. I wonder what a lemon was.
1: Oh, I can remember lemons. They were quite common in the 50s. They were so sour, it set your teeth on edge even to smell them.
0: Oh, dear. I suppose it's almost time we were leaving. I should start washing this paint off. I'll get the lipstick off your face afterwards.
2: It happens at last. The expected message comes. We're walking down the long corridor of the ministry. You turn around. It's O'Brien.
5: I was reading one of your Newspeak articles the other day. You take a scholarly interest in Newspeak, I believe.
1: Well, hardly scholarly. I'm only an amateur. I've never had anything to do with the construction of the language.
5: But you write it very elegantly. Have you seen the 10th edition of the Newspeak dictionary?
1: No, I didn't think it had been issued yet.
5: A few advance copies have been circulated. I have one myself. It might interest you to look at it, perhaps.
1: Yes, very much so.
5: Some of the new developments are most ingenious. Let me see. Perhaps you could pick it up at my flat sometime that suited you. Wait. Let me give you my address.

0: Julia, darling, it was like a message, as if O'Brien was saying, if you ever want to see me, this is where I can be found.
1: But he's an important member of the inner party, dear. If it's a trap...
0: Darling, this is part of something that happened years ago. First, it was a secret involuntary thought. Then I started a diary. I've moved from thoughts to words, and now from words to action.
1: Where will it end?
0: In the ministry of love. I've accepted that. The end was contained in the beginning. Has it ever occurred to you that the best thing for us to do would be simply to walk out of here before it's too late and never see each other again?
1: Yes, dear. It's occurred to me several times. But I'm not going to do it all the same.
0: We've been lucky. It can't last much longer.
1: What you do, I'm going to do.
0: We may be together for another 6 months, a year. There's no knowing. At the end, we're certain to be apart. Do you realize how utterly alone we shall be? When once they get hold of us, there's nothing. Nothing either of us can do for the other. If I confess, they'll shoot you. If I don't, they'll shoot you just the same. Neither of us will even know whether the other is alive or dead. The one thing that matters is that we shouldn't betray one another. Although, even that can't make the slightest difference.
1: Everybody always confesses. You can't help it. They torture you.
0: I don't mean confessing. Confession is not betrayal. What you say or do doesn't matter. Only feelings matter. If they could mean you, that would be the real betrayal.
1: They can't do that. They can make you say anything, anything, but they can't make you believe it. They can't get inside of you.
0: No, that's quite true. They can't get inside you. If you can feel that staying human is worthwhile, even when it can't have any result whatever, then you've beaten them.
1: Darling, whenever it is you go to O'Brien, I'm going with you.

0: can turn it off.
1: Yes, Winston. We have that privilege. Well, shall I say it, or will you?
0: I'll say it. That thing is really turned off?
1: Yes. Everything is turned off. We're alone.
0: All right. We have come here because we believe that there is some kind of secret conspiracy, some kind of secret organization working against the party, and that you are involved in it. We want to join it and work for it. We are enemies of the party. We disbelieve in the principles of INGSOC. We are thought criminals. We are also adulterers. I tell you this because we want to put ourselves at your mercy.
1: Yes. First, let us all take a drink. I think it's fitting that we should begin by drinking a health. To our leader. To Emmanuel Goldstein.
0: Then there is such a person as Goldstein.
1: Yes, and he's alive. Where, I don't know.
0: And the conspiracy, the organization, it is real? It's not simply an invention of the thought police?
1: No, it's real. The Brotherhood, we call it. You'll never know much more about it than that it exists, and that you belong to it. I'll come back to that presently. Now for the matter. What are you prepared to do?
0: Anything we are capable of.
1: You are prepared to give your lives?
0: Yes.
1: To commit murder?
0: Yes.
1: To commit acts of sabotage which may cost the death of hundreds of innocent people?
0: Yes.
1: To cheat? To forge? To blackmail? To corrupt the minds of children? To distribute habit-forming drugs? To do anything which is likely to weaken the power of the party?
0: Yes.
1: You are prepared to commit suicide if and when we order it?
0: Yes.
1: You are prepared, the two of you, to separate and never see one another again?
2: No.
1: No. You did well to tell me. You understand that you'll be fighting in the dark. Later, I shall send you a book from which you will learn the true nature of the society we live in and the strategy by which we shall destroy it. We are the dead. Our only true life is in the future. Do you carry a briefcase to work?
0: As a rule, yes.
1: What is it like?
0: Oh, black, very shabby, two straps.
1: Good. One day soon in the street, a man will touch you on the arm and say, I think you've dropped your briefcase. The one he gives you will contain a copy of Goldstein's book. You'll return it within 14 days. You must leave in a couple of minutes. We shall meet again. If we do meet again.
0: In the place where there is no darkness?
1: In the place where there is no darkness. In the meantime, is there anything you wish to say before you leave? Any question?
0: Yes. Did you ever hear an old rhyme that begins, Oranges and lemons, say the bells of St. Clement's?
1: Yes, Winston. Oranges and lemons, say the bells of St. Clement's. You owe me 3 farthings, say the bells of St. Martin's. When will you pay me, say the bells of Old Bailey? When I get rich, say the bells of Shoreditch.
0: You knew the last line.
1: Yes, I knew the last line. And now I'm afraid it's time for you to go.
3: Julia, I've got the book.
0: We must read it. You too. All members of the Brotherhood have to read it.
2: You read it aloud. That's the best way. Then you can explain it to me as you go.
0: The new movements which appeared in the middle years of the century, INGSOC in Oceania, Neo-Bolshevism in Eurasia, death worship in East Asia, had the conscious aim of perpetuating unfreedom and inequality. The new movements grew out of the old ones. Even the names of the 4 ministries exhibit an impotence in their deliberate reversal of the facts. The Ministry of Peace concerns itself with war. The Ministry of Truth with lies. The Ministry of Love with torture. The Ministry of Plenty with starvation. These contradictions are not accidental. They are deliberate exercises in double think. For it is only by reconciling contradictions that power...
2: Oh, I'm hungry. Oh, darling, the stove's gone out. There's no oil.
0: Oh, we can get some from Old Charrington, I expect.
2: Oh, gosh, but it's cold in here.
0: Do you remember the thrush that sang to us that first day at the edge of the wood?
2: He wasn't singing to us. He was just singing.
0: No, not to us. We are the dead.
2: We are the dead.
4: You are the dead! You are the dead!
2: It was behind the picture.
4: It was behind the picture. Remain exactly where you are. Make no movement until you are ordered.
2: Now they can see
4: us. Now we can see you. Stand. stand out in the middle of the room. Stand back to back. Clasp your hands behind your head. Do not touch one another. The house is surrounded.
2: I suppose that we may as well say goodbye.
4: You may as well say goodbye. And by the way, while we are on the subject, here comes a candle to light you to bed. Here comes a chopper to chop off your head.
3: Don't know where you are. The windowless cell with white porcelain walls might be in the Ministry of Love. Concealed lamps flooded with a cold light. There's a low, steady humming sound. It is the place where there is no darkness.
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3: There is a telescreen on each wall. You started to reach into your overalls for stray breadcrumbs. 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
6: Ampleforth. Smith, you too? What are you in for? There is only one offense, is there not? Crime thought. And you have committed it? Apparently. We were producing a definitive edition of Kipling. I allowed the word God to remain at the end of a line. I couldn't help it. The rhyme was rod. There are only 12 rhymes to rod in the language. There was no other rhyme.
7: Do you know what time it is?
6: No, I don't. There's no difference between night and day in this place.
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3: Time passes. Your hunger grows. Prisoners, men and women, are brought into your cell and are taken out. To room 101. Then the cell door opens once again. O'Brien and a guard come in. You start to your feet. You forget the telescreen.
9: They got you, too.
10: They got me a long time ago. You knew this, Winston. You've always known it. Guard!

0: With that blow, the nightmare starts and you confess to anything and everything. The confessions are a formality. The torture is real. And it goes on and on and on and on. Now you're lying strapped to a table. You can't move. There's a strong light falling in your face. O'Brien is standing at your side. On the other side, a man in a white coat holding a hypodermic syringe.
1: I told you that if we met here again...
2: Yes,
1: would...
2: Oh!
1: That's only a sample of what I can do by turning this dial. Remember that. If you lie to me, you will cry out of pain instantly. Do you understand that?
2: Yes.
1: I'm taking trouble with you, Winston, because you're worth trouble. You suffer from a defective memory. Fortunately, it is curable. There's a party slogan dealing with the control of the past. Repeat it, if you please.
2: Who controls the past controls the future. Who controls the present controls the past.
1: Good. Is it your opinion, Winston, that the past has any real existence?
2: No.
1: Then where does the past exist, if at all?
2: In records, it's written down, in the mind, in human memories.
1: But we, the party, control all records, and we control all memories. Then we control the past, do we not?
2: But how can you stop people remembering things? How can you control memory? You've not controlled mine.
1: On the contrary, you have not controlled it. That is what has brought you here. Do you remember writing in your diary, freedom is the freedom to say that 2 + 2 make 4? How many fingers am I holding up, Winston?
2: 4.
1: And if the party says that it's not 4 but 5, then how many?
2: 4.
1: How many fingers, Winston?
2: 4.
1: How many fingers, Winston?
2: 4. 4. What else can I say? 4.
1: How many fingers, Winston?
2: 4. Stop it. Stop it. 4. 4.
1: How many fingers, Winston?
2: 5.
1: You're lying. You still think there are 4. How many, please?
2: 4, 5, 4, anything you like. Stop it! Stop it!
1: How many, please?
2: 4, 5, 4, anything you like. Stop it! Stop the pain!

0: It goes on endlessly. The questions, the drugs, the questions, the torture machines. Endlessly.
1: Do you know where you are, Winston?
2: I don't know. I can guess. In the Ministry of Love.
1: Do you know how long you've been here?
2: I don't know. I think it's months.
1: And why do you imagine we bring people to this place?
2: To make them confess?
1: No, that's not the reason. Try again.
2: To punish them?
1: No. To cure you. To make you sane. The party is not interested in the overt act. The thought is all we care about. We do not merely destroy our enemies, we change them. What happens to you here is forever. Even if we choose to let you live out the natural term of your life, you can never escape from us. Holden, set the machine for 2,000.
3: Yes, comrade.
1: This time it won't hurt you, Winston. Keep your eyes fixed on mine. Now, how many fingers am I holding?
3: 5.
1: You see 5?
3: Yes.
1: You see now that it's at any rate possible.
3: Yes.
1: Before we bring the session to an end, you can ask me a few questions if you choose. The machine is switched off. What is your first question?
3: What have you done with Julia?
1: She betrayed you, Winston. All her rebelliousness, her deceit, her folly, her dirty-mindedness, everything has been burnt out of her. It was a perfect conversion.
3: You tortured her?
1: Next question.
3: Does Big Brother exist?
1: Of course he exists. The party exists. Big Brother is the embodiment of the party.
3: Will Big Brother ever die?
1: Of course not. How could he die? Next question.
3: What is in room 101?
1: You know that, Winston. Everyone knows what's in room 101. Holton, the hypodermic. We have beaten you, Winston. We have broken you. Can you think of any single degradation that has not happened to you?
3: I have not betrayed Julia.
1: No, that is perfectly true. You have not betrayed Julia.
3: Tell me, how soon will they shoot me?
1: It might be a long time. You're a difficult case. But don't give up hope. Everyone is cured sooner or later. In the end, we shall shoot you.
0: You're much better now. Weeks or months have passed, but you have no way of knowing. And one day, O'Brien is in your cell. With him are the guards.
1: Get up, Winston. Come here. You've had thoughts of deceiving me. Stand up straighter. Look me in the face. Tell me, Winston, and remember, no lies. Tell me, what are your true feelings toward Big Brother?
3: I hate him.
1: You hate him? Good. Then the time has come for you to take the last step. You must love Big Brother. It is not enough to obey him, you must love him. Guard, take him. Room 101.
0: You're strapped upright in a chair, so tightly that you can move nothing, not even your head. There are two small tables in front of you, and for a moment you're alone. Then O'Brien comes in.
1: Winston, you asked me once what was in room 101. Everyone knows the answer. The thing that is in room 101 is the worst thing in the world. The worst thing in the world varies from individual to individual. It may be death by fire, by drowning, by impalement, or 50 other deaths. In your case, it happens to be rats. Here. I placed the cage on the table so you can see them.
3: Well, you can't do that. You couldn't. It's impossible, O'Brien. You know this isn't necessary. What do you want me to do?
1: For everyone, there is something unendurable. Courage and cowardice are not involved. For you, the unendurable is rats. They're a form of pressure you cannot withstand. You will do what is required of you.
3: But what is it? What is it? How can I do it if I don't know what it is? No, don't bring him any closer.
1: You only understand the construction of this cage. This mask will fit over your head, leaving no other exit. When I press this lever, these starving brutes will leap at your face. Sometimes they attack the eyes.
3: No, don't put them.

0: the lonely hour of 15. 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Nobody pays any attention to you. You've even seen Julia again. There was no danger in it. On a cold, biting March day, you had come across her in the park.
1: I betrayed you.
2: I betrayed you.
1: Sometimes they threaten you with something. Something you can't even think about. Then you don't care. You want it to happen to the other person. And that's what you keep shouting. All you care about is yourself.
2: All you care about is yourself.
1: You don't feel the same toward the other person any longer.
2: No, you don't feel the same. What happens to you there is forever. Something is burned out. We must meet again.
1: Yes, we must meet again.

0: Now in the dust on the cafe table, your finger traces unconsciously 2 + 2 = 5. And on the wall, Big Brother gazes down at you from a poster. You gaze up at the enormous face. 40 years it has taken you to learn what kind of smile is hidden beneath the dark moustache. Oh, cruel, needless misunderstanding. Oh, stubborn, self-willed exile from the loving breast. 2 gin-soaked tears trickle down the sides of your nose. It's all right. Everything is all right. The struggle is finished. You have won the victory over yourself.
1: I love you, Bill.

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0: Australian reviews of the spectacular movie King Kong, starring Fay Wray, Robert Armstrong and Bruce Cabot.
1: Boys, I'll share it with all of you. Why, in a few months it'll be up in lights on Broadway. Kong, the eighth wonder of the world!
0: Monday the 21st of August 1933. King Kong, which RKO Radio Pictures describes as the eighth wonder of the world, has arrived in Brisbane and was given a trade screening at the Regent Theatre last night. After nearly 2 hours among the prehistoric monsters of the island, where Kong, the colossal ape, reigns supreme, the horrors of some of the earlier thrillers of the screen seemed but faded memory. Kong, towering above the giant trees of the forest, makes off to his mountain lair with a captured film star held like a doll in one of his claws. Combats with dinosaurs and other monsters follow in exciting sequence. A rescue party is tossed from its raft by an amphibian monster and escapes, only with the exception of two of its members, to be hurled by Kong into a deep ravine. With the girl finally rescued after a number of equally tense adventures, Kong, who has conceived a love for her, is lured to the shore of this strange island and captured. Taken to New York for exhibition, he escapes and, climbing the face of an hotel building, recaptures the girl. He seeks safety with her by climbing to the spire of the Empire State Building. He is attacked by an aeroplane squadron equipped with machine guns and places the girl on a ledge while he gives them battle. Eventually, he is shot down by the plane, but not until he has seized one of them and hurled it in flames to the streets below. Such is King Kong, and as an excursion into the fantastic and the maze of filmland's technical ingenuity sets a new standard. It is based on the last story written by the late Edgar Wallace, and throughout the brilliant craftsmanship of the producers, has brought out colour fully and vividly all the strange horror found in so many of the tales of this popular novelist. Brisbane Courier.
2: Wild, weird, wonderful, the stuff for which movies were made. Adventure, to make you wonder if it's true, while your eyes convince you that it is. Truly, the thrill of thrills.
0: Wednesday, the 29th of November, 1933. Again tonight, the much-discussed King Kong will be released at the Tivoli. It is a film that has startling points of interest, notably in the central character, a monstrous ape, 50 feet. From a purely technical point of view, the film is the most difficult as well as ambitious translation of an idea into a motion picture structure yet attempted. Certain salient facts make the point clear. The film shows prehistoric monsters fighting each other and recreates the sounds they must have made while living. The ape will be icon-hurling automobiles, tearing up a section of the elevated railway and making his last stand against civilization atop the tower of the city's highest skyscraper. There, this giant anthropoid, with a fragile young woman in its paw, fights a squadron of army pursuit plane, remorselessly pumping bullets into his body. In a futile but magnificent gesture, it plucks a plane out of the air and hurls it into the streets far below. The task of making the character, King Kong, perform these amazing feats required the ultimate in precision craftsmanship. Only 1/16th of a foot of film could be photographed at a time and never more than a total of 20 feet on the best 10-hour day. The chief problem involved in this unique enterprise was how to place that monstrous ape in association with human beings and animate them all against the moving background of a bustling city. The fight to the death between a brontosaurus and tyrannosaurus in the jungle sequence leading up to the New York climax taxed the inventive powers and resources of technicians. But this was simple compared with the scene which shows the ape, with struggling Fay Wray in its grasp, wringing the neck of a pterodactyl. Then too, many of the scenes, particularly one in which the ape fights the air armada atop the skyscraper, are made up of seven distinct shots merged into a composite, timed to a split second. Morning Bulletin in Rockhampton.
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0: 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The narrator is Michael Henroquin.
1: Captain,

0: My name is Pierre Aronnax, and in 1866 I was an assistant professor at the Paris Museum of Natural History. At the time, the whole seafaring world of Europe and America was greatly disturbed by an ocean mystery which baffled the wits of scientists and sailors alike. Several vessels in widely different regions of the sea had met a long and rapidly moving object, much larger than a whale and capable of almost incredible speed. It has also been seen at night and was then phosphorescent, moving under the water in a glow of light. In every big city, the monster was the latest rage. They sang about it in the coffee houses, they ridiculed it in the newspapers, they dramatized it in the theater.
1: Aye, the harpoons lie all twisted and wrenched in him. Death and devils, men, it is Moby Dick, captain.
0: The tabloids found in it a fine opportunity for hatching all sorts of hoaxes. In those newspapers short of copy, you saw the reappearance of every giant imaginary creature. An interminable debate then broke out between believers and skeptics in the scholarly societies and scientific journals. The monster question inflamed all minds. During this memorable campaign, journalists making a profession of science battled with those making a profession of wit, spilling ink and, some of them, even two or three drops of blood.
2: This is really intolerable. Cease these ignorant and unmannerly interruptions.
0: There was no doubt whatsoever as to the reality of this unknown terror of the deep, for several vessels had been struck by it, and particularly the Cunard steamer Scotia, homeward bound for Liverpool. It had pierced a large triangular hole through the steel plates of the Scotia's hull, and would certainly have sunk the vessel had it not been divided into seven watertight compartments, any of which could stand injury without danger to the vessel. It was 300 miles off Cape Clear that the Scotia encountered this mysterious monster. Arriving after some days' delay at Liverpool, the vessel was put into dock, when the whole blow from the unknown was thoroughly investigated. So many vessels having been recently lost from unknown causes, the narrow escape of the Scotia directed fresh attention to this ocean mystery. And both in Europe and in America, there was a strong public agitation for an expedition to be sent out, prepared to do battle with, and if possible, destroy this narwhal of monstrous growth, as many scientists believed it to be. At the time when all this happened, I was in America, where I had been engaged in a disagreeable scientific expedition to explore Nebraska. I had returned to New York in the company of my faithful attendant Conseil, and was classifying the numerous specimens I gathered. I was known in the scientific world because of my book, The Mysteries of the Great Submarine Grounds, and a number of people did me the honor of consulting me concerning the one subject then exercising the minds of all interested in ocean travel. The United States government was fitting out an expedition. The Abraham Lincoln, under the command of Captain Farragut, then the fastest frigate of the Navy, was being prepared to hunt down this wandering monster, which had last been seen 3 weeks before by a San Francisco steamer in the North Pacific Ocean. I was invited to join them as a representative of France, and I immediately decided to do so. My sturdy Flemish companion, Conseil, who had accompanied me on scientific expeditions for 10 years, said he would go with me wherever I went. He followed me again on this eventful cruise, which began when we sailed from Brooklyn for the Pacific and the unknown.

0: The crew of the frigate and the various scientists on board were all eagerness to meet this great sea unicorn. I also expected that it would be found to be a huge narwhal. These creatures are armed with a kind of ivory sword or tusk, as hard as steel and sometimes nearly 7 feet long by 15 inches in diameter at the base. If there did exist a narwhal 10 times the size of those that had so far been captured, with its tusk proportionally powerful, it could no doubt have caused the damage that was reported. Such a gigantic creature would move at a tremendous speed. There was among our crew one Ned Land, a gigantic Canadian of 40, who was considered to be the prince of harpooners. A man of great height, over 6 English feet, he was powerfully built, serious in manner, not very sociable, sometimes headstrong, and quite ill-tempered when crossed. His looks were quite distinctive, especially his intense eyes, which provided his face with character. Many a whale had received its death blow from him, and he was eager to flesh his harpoon in this redoubtable cetacean which had terrified the marine world. Week after week passed without any sign of our quest being successful. Indeed, after nearly 4 months had gone and we had explored a whole of the Japanese and Chinese coast, the captain had reached the point of deciding to return, when one night the voice of Ned Land was heard.
1: "Look out there! The thing we are looking for on our weather beam!"
0: At this cry, the entire crew rushed towards the harpooner. Captains, officers, masters, sailors and cabin boys, the engineers left their engines and the stokers their furnaces. The frigate was now moving only by her own momentum, for the engines had been stopped. My heart beat violently. I was sure that the harpooner's eyes had not deceived me. Soon we could all see, about 2 cables' length away, a strange and luminous object lying some fathoms below the surface, just as described in many of the reports. One of the officers shook his head.
2: "I wouldn't panic just yet. That's just a huge mass of phosphorus particles."
0: "I'm afraid you are mistaken, Mr. Neal. That light can only be electric." Even as I spoke, the strange thing began to move towards us. The captain immediately reversed the engines and put on full speed, but the luminous monster gained on us and played round the frigate with frightful rapidity. Its light would go out suddenly and reappear again on the other side of the vessel. It was clearly too great a risk to attack the thing in the dark, and by midnight it had disappeared, dying out like a huge glowworm. It appeared again, about 5 miles to the windward, at 2 in the morning, coming up to the surface as if to breathe.

0: and it seemed as though the air rushed out of its huge lungs like steam in the vast cylinders of a 2,000-horsepower engine. If this was a whale with the strength of a cavalry regiment, it would be an extraordinary creature. Everything was in readiness to the attack with the coming of the dawn, and Ned Land was calmly sharpening his great harpoon, but by 6 in the morning the thing had again disappeared, and a thick sea fog made it impossible to observe its further movements. At 8 o'clock, however, the mist had begun to clear, and then, as suddenly as on the night before, Ned Land's voice was heard calling,
1: "Look out there!"
0: There it was, sure enough. A mile and a half away, now a large black body showing above the waves, leaving a track of dazzling white as its great tail beat the water into foam. Moving rapidly, it approached within 20 feet of the frigate. Ned stood ready at the bow to hurl his harpoon, and the monster was now shining again with that strange light which dazzled our eyes. All at once, he threw the harpoon.
1: "Take that, you monster!"

0: When I regained consciousness, I found myself on top of what seemed to be a floating island, and there was Ned Land, as well I can say. We were on the back of the mysterious monster, and it was made of metal. Presently it began to move, and we were afraid it might go below the surface.
1: Christ, you're submerging. Help! You in there, help!

0: For half an hour, we lay in utter darkness. Then a brilliant electric light flooded the cabin, a room of about 20 feet by 10. And two men entered. One was tall, pale, and dark-eyed, but magnificently proportioned. Though we spoke to them in French, German, English, and Latin, they did not seem to understand.
1: Onları beslemek için herhangi bir neden var mı?
0: But they gave us clothes and food. After eating the food, which was strange but delicious, we all lay down and slept the sleep of sheer exhaustion.

0: The next day, the tall man, whom I afterwards came to know as Captain Nemo, master of this marvellous submarine boat, emerged suddenly from a doorway and approached.
1: I have been considering your case and did not choose to speak till I had weighed it well. You have pursued me to destroy me. I have done with society for reasons of my own. I have decided. I give you choice of life or death. If you grant me a passive obedience and submit to my consigning you to your cabin for some hours or days, as occasion calls, you are safe. You, Monsieur Aronnax, have least cause to complain, for you have written on the life of the sea. I have your book in my library here. I love it. It does not belong to despots. Professor, I'm not what you term a civilized man. I've severed all ties with society for reasons that I alone have the right to appreciate. Therefore, I obey none of its regulations. You must never invoke them in front of me.
0: A flash of anger and scorn lit up the stranger's eyes, and I glimpsed a fearsome past in this man's life. Not only had he placed himself beyond human laws, he had rendered himself independent, out of all reach, free in the strictest sense of the word. For who would dare chase him to the depths of the sea when he thwarted all attacks on the surface? No ship could withstand a collision with his underwater monitor. No armor plate, no matter how heavy, could bear the thrust of his spur. Captain Nemo answered only to his own conscience and God. Clearly, we could do nothing but submit, and afterwards the captain showed me his wondrous craft. The Nautilus was indeed a marvelous machine, for besides the dining room, it contained a large library of 12,000 volumes, and a drawing room measuring 30 feet by 18 and 15 high. The walls of this apartment were adorned with masterpieces of the great painters and beautiful marbles and bronzes. A large piano organ stood in one corner, and there were glass cases containing the rarest marine curiosities which a naturalist could wish to see. A collection of enormous pearls in a cabinet must have been worth millions, and Captain Nemo told me that he had rifled every sea to find them. The room assigned to me was fitted up with every luxury, yet the captain's own apartment was as simply furnished as a monastic cell. But in it were contained all the ingenious instruments that controlled the movements of the Nautilus, as his submarine was named. The electricity was manufactured by a process extracting chloride of sodium from the seawater, but the fresh air necessary for the life of the crew could only be obtained by rising to the surface. The engine room was 65 feet long, and in it was the machinery for producing electricity as well as that for applying the power to the propeller. The Nautilus, Captain Nemo explained, was capable of a speed of 50 miles an hour, and it could be made to sink or rise with precision by floating or emptying a reservoir. In a box, raised somewhat above the hull and fitted with glass 10 inches thick, the steersman had his place, and a powerful electric reflector behind him illuminated the sea for half a mile in front. The submarine also carried a small torpedo-like boat fitted in a groove along the top, so that it could be entered from the Nautilus by opening a panel, and after that was closed, the boat could be detached from the submarine and would then bob upwards to the surface like a cork. The importance of this, and its bearing on my story, will appear in due time. It was on a desert island that Captain Nemo had carried out the building of the Nautilus, and from many different places he had secured the various parts of the hull and machinery in order to maintain secrecy. Deeply interested as I was in every detail of this extraordinary vessel, and excited beyond measure at the wonders which awaited me in exploring the world beneath the waves, I still had the feeling of a prisoner who dared scarcely hope that liberty might some day be obtained. But when the metal plates which covered the windows of the saloon were rolled back as we sailed under the water, and on each hand I could see a thronging army of many-coloured aquatic creatures swimming around us, attracted by our light, I was in an ecstasy of wonder and delight.

0: Then days would pass without Captain Nemo putting in repairs, and none of the crew were ever to be seen. But the Nautilus kept on his journey, which, I learned, took us to the Torres Strait, Papuan Coast, through the Red Sea, through a submarine strait, under the Isthmus of Suez, through the island of Santorin, the Christian archipelago, to the South Pole, on whose sterile waste Captain Nemo raised his black flag with a white N upon it, and through the Gulf Stream. Of the wonders of the deep, those amazing and beautiful specimens of unknown life that passed before my vision on this strange journey, never before seen by the eye of any naturalist, I cannot here enter into particulars. But it must not be supposed, prisoners though we were, that we never emerged from the interior of the Nautilus. One of my first surprises, indeed, was to be invited by Captain Nemo to accompany him on a hunting expedition in the marine forest that grew about the base of the little island of Crespo in the North Pacific Ocean. We were told to make a hearty breakfast, as the jaunt would be a long one. This we did, for we had soon become accustomed to the strange food, every item of which was produced by the sea. For our submarine excursion, we were furnished with the diving dresses of seamless India rubber, fitted on the shoulders with a reservoir of stored air, its tubes opening into the great copper helmet. We even had powerful air guns and electric bullets, which proved weapons of deadly precision. When inside our diving dresses, we could not move our feet on account of the enormous leaden soles, so that we had to be pushed into a compartment at the bottom of the vessel, and the iron door secured behind us. Water was then pumped in, and we could feel it rising around us until the compartment was full, when an outer door opened and we stepped onto the sea floor. For some considerable distance, we walked along the sands of almost perfect smoothness, and then had to make our way over slimy rocks and treacherous masses of seaweeds before we reached the fairy-like forest under the sea, where all the branches of the marvellous groves ascended perpendicularly. It was indeed a rare experience for me, who had written the mysteries of the great submarine grounds, thus to see at first hand a life which I had only been able to speculate on before. We captured many rare specimens and shot a fine sea otter, the only known quadruped that inhabits the rocky depths of the Pacific. It was 5 feet long and its skin worth £100. The Nautilus kept veering away from the American coast for some days. It obviously did not want to frequent the waves of the Gulf of Mexico or the Caribbean Sea. Yet there was no shortage of water under its keel, since the average depth of these seas is 1,800 meters. But these waterways, strewn with islands and ploughed by steamers, probably didn't agree with Captain Nemo. On April 16th, we raised Martinique and Guadeloupe from a distance of about 30 miles. For one instant, I could see their lofty peaks. We had now been prisoners aboard the Nautilus for 6 months. We had fared 17,000 leagues, and, as Ned Land put it, there was no end in sight. If the commander of the craft would not come to our aid, we must fend for ourselves. Besides, for some time now, Captain Nemo had been gloomier, more withdrawn, and less sociable. He seemed to be avoiding me. I encountered him only at rare intervals. He used to take pleasure in explaining the underwater wonders to me. Now he left me to my research, and no longer entered the lounge. I do not know what worries that were weighing on his mind. I had no reason to blame myself. Even if Nemo's thoughts were to dwell on his captives, I cherished few hopes that the man would ever set us free. The nutritious food, life-giving air, regular routine, and uniform temperature did keep illness at bay. For a man who didn't miss his past existence on land, for a Captain Nemo who was at home here, who went where he wished, who took paths mysterious to others, if not himself, in attaining his ends, I could understand such a life. But we ourselves hadn't severed all ties with humanity. For my part, I didn't want my new and unusual research to be buried with my bones. I had now earned the right to pen the definitive book on the sea, and sooner or later I wanted that book to see the light of day. There once more, through the panels opening into these Caribbean waters, 10 meters below the surface of the waves, I found so many fascinating exhibits to describe in my daily notes. Among other Sioux fights, there were Portuguese men of war, like big oblong bladders with a pearly sheen, spreading their membranes to the wind, letting their blue tentacles drift like silken threads, to the eye delightful jellyfish, to the touch actual nettles that ooze corrosive liquid. There were annelid worms 1.5 meters long, snaking through the waters as they went by, throwing off every gleam in the solar spectrum. From the fish branch, there were manta rays, enormous cartilaginous fish, 10 feet long and weighing 600 pounds, their pectoral fin triangular, their mid-back slightly arched, their eyes attached to the edges of the face at the front of the head. They floated like wreckage from a ship, sometimes fastening onto our windows like opaque shutters. Next came swarms of red mullet, corseted in gold stripes from head to tail, their shining fins all a-quiver, genuine masterpieces of jewelry, one so sacred to the Roman goddess Diana. Finally, adorned with emerald ribbons and dressed in velvet and silk, golden anglerfish passed before our eyes, like courtiers in the paintings of Veronese. I could have observed many other marvelous specimens if, little by little, the Nautilus hadn't settled to the lower strata. Its landing fins drew it to depths of 2,000 and 3,500 meters. By April 20th, we'd risen to an average level of 1,500 meters. The nearest land was the island group of the Bahamas, scattered like a batch of cobblestones over the surface of the water. There were high underwater cliffs reared up, straight walls made of craggy chunks arranged like big stone foundations, among which there gaped black caves so deep that our electric rays couldn't light them to the far ends. These rocks were hung with huge weeds, immense sea tangle, gigantic fucus, a genuine trellis of water plants fit for a world of giants. In discussing these colossal plants, Conseil, Ned, and I were naturally led into mentioning the sea's gigantic animals. The former were obviously meant to feed the latter. However, through the windows of our almost motionless Nautilus, I could see nothing among these long filaments other than long-legged spider crabs, violet crabs, and sponge crabs unique to the waters of the Caribbean. It was about 11 o'clock when Ned Land drew my attention to a fearless commotion out in this huge seaweed. "Well," I said, "these are real devilfish caverns, and I wouldn't be surprised to see some of those monsters here about." "I'd like to come face to face with one of those devilfish I've heard so much about, which can drag ships down into the depths. These beasts go by the name of krakens."
1: "Rubbish. I'm bound and determined not to accept the existence of any such monster till I've dissected it with my own two hands."
2: "But I've seen this myself. I recall perfectly seeing a large boat dragged under the waves by the arms of a cephalopod."
1: "You saw that?"
2: "Yes, Ned."
1: "With your own two eyes?"
2: "With my own two eyes."
1: "Where, may I ask?"
2: "In Santa Malo."
1: "In the harbor?"
2: "No, in a church."
1: "In a church?"
2: "Yes, Ned, my friend. It had a picture that portrayed the devilfish in question."
1: "Oh, good. Mr. Conseil put one over on me."
0: "Actually, he's right," I said. "I've heard about that picture, but the subject it portrays is taken from a legend, and you know how to rate legends in matters of natural history. Besides, when it is an issue of monsters, the human imagination always tends to run wild. There's a story of how the Bishop of Trondheim set up an altar one day on an immense rock. After he had finished saying mass, this rock started moving and went back into the sea. The rock was a devilfish."
1: "They sure did go on, those old-time bishops."
2: "But in all these stories, is there any truth?"
0: "None at all, my friends. At least, in those that go beyond the bounds of credibility and fly off into fable and legend. Yet for many of the imaginings of these storytellers, there had to be, if not a cause, then at least an excuse. The museums in Trieste and Montpellier have preserved some devilfish carcasses measuring 2 meters. Besides, according to the calculations of naturalists, one of these animals, only 6 feet long, would have tentacles as long as 27, which is enough to make a fearsome monster. A friend of mine, Captain Porbou of Le Havre, has sworn to me that he encountered one of these monsters of colossal size in the seas of the East Indies. But the most astonishing event, which proves that these gigantic animals undeniably exist, took place a few years ago in 1861.
1: "What event was that?"
0: "Just this. In 1861, to the northeast of Tenerife, and fairly near the latitude where we are right now, the crew of the gunboat Electo spotted a monstrous squid swimming in their waters. Commander Bois Bourget approached the animal and attacked it with blows from harpoons and blasts from rifles.
2: After several fruitless attempts, the crew managed to slip a noose around the Moloch's body. This noose slid as far as the coral fins and came to a halt. Then they tried to haul the monster on board, but its weight was so considerable that when they tugged on the rope, the animal parted company with its tail and disappeared beneath the waters.
1: And how long was it?
2: Didn't it measure about 6 meters?
0: Precisely, I replied, and looked at Conseil, who was standing by the window.
2: Wasn't its head crowned by 8 tentacles that quivered in the water like a nest of snakes?
0: Precisely.
2: Weren't its eyes prominently placed and considerably enlarged?
0: Yes, Conseil.
2: And wasn't its mouth a real parrot's beak, but of fearsome size?
0: Correct, Conseil.
2: Well, with all due respect to Master, if what we are seeing out there now isn't Bourgeois squid, it's at least one of its close relatives.
0: Ned Land rushed to the window.
1: What an awful animal.
0: I turned and faced the creature beyond the glass. I almost had to look away in revulsion. Before my eyes, there quivered an animal in the most fantastic shape, a grotesque monster. It was a squid of colossal dimensions, fully 8 meters long. It was traveling backward with a tremendous speed in the same direction as the Nautilus. Enormous sea-green eyes stared. Its 8 arms stretched at a distance twice the length of its body and were writhing like serpentine hair of the Furies. You could plainly see its 250 suckers arranged over the inner side of its tentacles in shape like semispheric capsules. Sometimes these suckers fastened onto the lounge window by creating vacuums against it. The monster's mouth, a beak made of horn and shaped like that of a parrot, opened and closed vertically. Its tongue, also of horn substance, and armed with several rows of sharp teeth, would flicker out from between these genuine shears. Its body was spindle-shaped and swollen in the middle, a fleshy mass that must have weighed 20,000 to 25,000 kilograms. Its unstable color would change with tremendous speeds as the animal grew irritated, passing successively from bluish-gray to reddish-brown. The Nautilus, even more fearsome than itself, infuriated the animal, and in vain it threw its many arms around the submarine. Its suckers could not get a grip. We had encountered the squid by sheer chance, and I didn't want to lose this opportunity to meticulously study such a fascinating specimen.

0: I overcame both shock and horror and picked up a pencil and began to sketch it. Perhaps this is the same as the Electos.
1: Can't be, because this one's complete while the other one lost its tail.
0: That doesn't necessarily follow. The arms and tails of these animals grow back through regeneration, and in 7 years the tail on the Bombygia squid has surely had time to sprout again.
1: Anyhow, if it isn't this fellow, maybe it's one of those.
0: Indeed, other devilfish appeared at the starboard window. I counted 7 of them. They provided the Nautilus with an escort, and I could hear their beaks gnashing on the sheet iron hull. We couldn't have asked for a more devoted following. I continued sketching. These monsters kept pace in our waters with such precision they seemed to be standing still, and I could have traced their outlines in miniature on the window. But we were moving at a moderate speed. All at once, the Nautilus stopped. The jolts made me tremble for its entire framework. Did we strike bottom?
1: In any event, we're already clear, because we're afloat.
0: The Nautilus was certainly afloat, but it was no longer in motion. The blades of its propeller weren't churning the waves. A minute passed. Followed by his chief officer, Captain Nemo entered the lounge. I hadn't seen him for a while. He looked gloomy to me. Without speaking to us, even without seeing us perhaps, he went to the panel, stared at the devilfish, and said a few words to his chief officer. The latter went out. Soon the panels closed, the ceiling lit up. I went over to the captain. An unusual assortment of devilfish, I told him, as carefree as a collector in front of an aquarium.
2: Correct, Mr. Naturalist, and we're going to fight them at close quarters.
0: I gaped at the captain. I thought my hearing had gone bad. At close quarters, I repeated.
2: Yes, sir. Our propeller is jammed. I think the horn-covered mandibles of one of these squid are entangled in the blades. That's why we aren't moving.
0: And what are you going to do?
2: Rise to the surface and slaughter the vermin.
0: A difficult undertaking.
2: Correct. Our electric bullets are ineffective against such soft flesh, where they don't meet enough resistance to go off. But we'll attack the beasts with axes.
1: And harpoons, sir, if you don't turn down my help.
2: I accept it, Mr. Land.
0: We'll go with you, I said, and we followed Captain Nemo, heading to the central companionway. There some 10 men were standing by for the assault, armed with boarding axes. Conseil and I picked up 2 more axes, and Ned Land seized a harpoon. By then, the Nautilus had returned to the surface of the waves. Stationed on top of the steps, one of the seamen undid the bolts of the hatch. Instantly, one of those long arms glided like a snake into the opening, and 20 others were quivering above. With a sweep of the axe, Captain Nemo chopped off this fearsome tentacle. 2 more arms lashed in the air, swooped on the seaman stationed in front of Captain Nemo.
3: Attack!
0: Captain Nemo leaped outside. We rushed after him. Seized by the tentacle and glued to its suckers, the unfortunate man was swinging in the air at the mercy of his enormous appendage. These words, pronounced in French, left me deeply stunned. So, I had a fellow countryman on board, perhaps several. I'll hear his harrowing plea the rest of my life. Captain Nemo rushed at the devilfish, and with a sweep of the axe, he had one more of his arms. His chief officer struggled furiously with other monsters crawling up the Nautilus' sides. The crew battled with flailing axes. The Canadian, Conseil, and I sank our weapons into these fleshy masses. An intense, musky odor filled the air. It was horrible. For an instant, I thought the poor man entwined by the devilfish might be torn loose from its powerful suction. 7 arms out of 8 had been chopped off. Brandishing its victim like a feather, one lone tentacle was writhing in the air. But just as Captain Nemo and his chief officer rushed him, the animal shot off a spout of blackish liquid. When this cloud had dispersed, the squid was gone, and so was my poor fellow countryman. Rage then drove us against these monsters, and we lost all self-control. 10 or 12 devilfish had overrun the Nautilus platforms and sides. We piled helter-skelter into the thick of these sawed-off snakes, which darted over the platform amid waves of blood and sepia ink. It seemed as if these vicious tentacles grew back like the many heads of Hydra. At every thrust, Ned Land's harpoon would plunge into a squid's sea-green eye and burst it. But my daring companion was suddenly toppled by the tentacles of a monster he could not avoid. The squid's fearsome beak was wide open over Ned Land. I ran to his rescue, but Captain Nemo got there first. His axe disappeared between the two enormous mandibles, and the Canadian, miraculously saved, stood and plunged his harpoon all the way into the devilfish triple heart. This struggle had lasted a quarter of an hour. Defeated, mutilated, battered to the death, the monster finally yielded to us and disappeared beneath the waves. Red with blood, motionless by the beacon, Captain Nemo stared at the sea that had swallowed one of his companions.

0: So constantly was I enchanted with the wonders of our journey, that day succeeded day without my taking note of them. But Captain Nemo, for all his kindness, still remained as mysterious as the Sphinx. One day he became violently agitated after looking through the glass at the point indicated by his lieutenant, and I and my companions were immediately imprisoned in darkness, as we had been when first taken into the Nautilus. When I awoke the next morning, the captain took me to see a wounded Englishman whose head had been shattered, and on my stating that the man could not live for 2 hours, the dark eyes of the captain seemed to fill with tears. I thought that night I heard sounds of a funeral hymn, and the next day I was taken to a submarine forest of coral, where they buried the man. This was really a little cemetery beneath the sea, as I gathered from the coral cross which had been erected there. Ned Land, unlike me, was soon satisfied with what he had seen of the submarine world, and had now but one thought of escape. We were sailing up the eastern coast of South America, and by May 17th were some 500 miles from Heart's Content. There I saw at a depth of more than 1,500 fathoms the great electric cable lying at the bottom of the ocean. The restlessness of poor Ned Land was at its height when he had a glimpse of the American shore. But Captain Nemo bent his course towards Ireland, and then southward, passing within sight of a Land's End on May 30th. All the next day the vessel seemed to be making a series of circular movements in some endeavour to locate a particular spot, and the captain was gloomier than I have ever seen him, having no word for me. The following day, which was beautifully clear, we could make out, some 8 miles to the eastward, a large steam vessel flying no flag. The captain was completely fixated on his sextant.
1: "It is here."
0: Presently the Nautilus sank to the bottom of the sea. When at rest, the lights were put out and the sliding panels open. We could now see on our starboard the remains of a sunken vessel, so encrusted with shells that it must have lain there a great many years. As I stood there wondering what might be Captain Nemo's reason for his manoeuvres, he came to my side.
1: "That was the Marseillais, launched in 1772. It carried 74 guns and fought gallantly against the Preston, was in action again at the Siege of Grenada and in Chesapeake Bay. Then, in 1794, the French Republic changed the vessel's name, and it joined a squadron at Brest to escort a cargo of corn coming from America. The squadron fell in with an English man of war, and 72 years ago, to this very day, on this very spot, after fighting heroically, until its masts were shot away, its hold full of water, and a third of its crew disabled, this vessel preferred sinking, with its 356 sailors, to surrendering. Nailing its colors to the mast, it sank beneath the waves to the cry of, 'Long live the Republic!'"
0: "The Avenger?"
1: "Yes, the Avenger. A good name."
0: I was deeply impressed with his whole bearing while he recalled these facts. It was clearly no common spite against his fellow men that had shut up Captain Nemo and his crew in the Nautilus. We were already ascending, fast leaving the grave of the old Avenger. When we had reached the surface, we could see the other vessel steaming towards us. A low boom greeted the Nautilus as his upper part showed above the water. Ned Land, aflame once more with hope of escape, made out the vessel to be a 2-decker ram, but she showed no flag at her mizzen. It seemed for a moment there might just be some chance of escape for us three prisoners, and Ned declared that he would jump into the sea if the man-o-war came within a mile of us. She was firing at us. It flashed across my mind at that moment that as those on board the Abraham Lincoln, having once seen the effect of Ned Land's harpoon when it struck the Nautilus, could not but have concluded that their enemy was no monster of the deep, though it was indeed a monster of man's contriving. The warship of all nations would now be on the lookout for the Nautilus, and we on board it could scarcely hope for mercy. The shot rattled about us as we stood on the opened upper deck of the submarine, and Ned Land, in a mad moment, waved his handkerchief to the enemy, only to be instantly felled by the iron hand of Captain Nemo. Then, almost paler than a corpse, the captain turned towards the approaching man-o-war.
1: ship of an accursed nation, you know who I am. I do not need to see your colors to know you. Look, and see mine.
0: So saying, he unfurled his black flag, and then sternly bade us go below, just as a shell struck the Nautilus and rebounded into the sea.
1: You have seen the attack. I shall sink yonder ship, but not here. No, not here. Her ruins shall not mingle with those of the Avenger.
0: Having no choice but to obey, we all went below, and the propeller of the Nautilus was soon lashing the water into creamy foam, taking us beyond the range of fire. I held my peace for a time, but after some deliberation ventured to go up in the hope of dissuading Captain Nemo from more destruction. His vessel was now coursing round the other ship like a wild beast maneuvering it to attack its prey, and I had scarcely spoken when the captain turned on me fiercely.
1: I have lost all that I have loved, cherished, and venerated. Country, wife, children, father, and mother. I saw all perish. Here I am the law and the judge. There is the oppressor. All that I hate is represented by that ship. Not another word.
0: It was useless to try persuasion. I and my companions had resolved to attempt escape when the Nautilus made the attack. At 6 the next morning, being the second day of June, the two vessels were less than a mile and a half apart. Suddenly, as the three of us were preparing to rush on deck and jump overboard, the upper panel closed sharply. Our chance was gone. Next moment, the noise of the water rushing into the reservoir indicated that we were sinking, and in a moment more, the machinery throbbed at its greatest speed as the Nautilus shot forward under the sea.

And then, a rending jar above. The terror of the seas had cut its way through the other vessel like a needle through sailcloth. Horror-stricken, I rushed into the saloon and found Captain Nemo, mute and gloomy, standing by the port panel, which had instantly been slid back, watching with a terrible satisfaction the injured vessel sinking with all its crew beneath the waves. The Nautilus sank with it, so that its terrible captain might lose nothing of the fascinating horror presented by the spectacle of his victims descending to their ocean grave. When we had seen all, he victims descending to their ocean grave. When we had seen all, he went to his room, and, following him, I

0: The Nautilus was now making its top speed, and its instruments indicated a northerly direction. Whither was it flying? That night we covered 200 leagues of the Atlantic. Onward we kept our course, the speed never lessening, and for 15 or 20 days, during which we prisoners never saw the captain or his lieutenant, the headlong race continued. Poor Ned Land was in despair, and Conseil and I were afraid he was losing his mind. One morning, he waved me over to a poorly lit corner.
1: "We are going to fly tonight. I have taken the reckoning. 20 miles or so to the east is land."
0: "I will go with you. At least we can die together."
1: "Conseil and I will be near the opening into the small boat at 10. Meet us there. If we do not escape, they shan't take me alive."
0: Wishing to verify the direction of the Nautilus, I went to the saloon. We were going north-northeast with frightful speed at a depth of 25 fathoms. I took a last look at all the natural marvels and art treasures collected in this strange museum, a collection doomed to perish in the depth of the ocean with the man who had made it. Back in my own room, I donned my sea garments and placed all my notes carefully about my clothing. My heart was beating so loudly, I feared my agitation might betray me if I met Captain Nemo. I decided it was best to lie down on my bed in the hope of calming my nerves and thus pass the time till the hour determined for our attempt. 10 o'clock was on the point of striking when I heard Captain Nemo playing a weird and sad melody.

0: and I was struck with a sudden terror of having to pass through the saloon while he was there. I must make the attempt, and softly I crept to the door of the saloon and softly opened it. Captain Nemo was still playing his subdued melody, but the room was in darkness, and slowly I made my way across it to the library door. I had almost opened it when a sigh from him made me pause. He had risen from the organ, and, as some rays of light were now admitted from the library, I could see him coming towards me with folded arms, gliding like a ghost rather than walking. His breast heaved with sobs, and I heard him murmur these words, the last of his I ever heard.
1: Enough! Oh God, enough!
0: Was it remorse escaping thus from the conscience of this mysterious being? Had I not seen it begin with the tears in his eyes at the death of the Englishman whom he had buried in the Coral Cemetery, and who was doubtless a victim of one of his acts of destruction? Now, rendered desperate, I rushed into the library, up the central staircase, and so gained the opening to the boat where my companions were awaiting me. Quickly, the panel through which we went was shut and bolted by means of a wrench which Ned Land had secured. The opening of the boat was also quickly fastened after we got inside, and the harpooner had begun to undo from the inside the screws that still fastened the boat to the Nautilus. Suddenly, a great noise was heard within the submarine. We thought we had been discovered and were prepared to die defending ourselves. Ned Land stopped his work for the moment, and the noise grew louder. It was a terrible word, 20 times repeated, that we heard. "The Maelstrom! The Maelstrom!" Was it to this, then, that the Nautilus had been driven by accident or design with such headlong speed? We heard a roar and noise and could feel ourselves whirled in spiral circles. The steel muscles of the submarine were cracking, and at times the awful churning of the whirlpool seemed to stand on.
2: "We must hold on. We may be saved if we can stick to the Nautilus."

How we escape from that hideous gulf where even whales of mighty strength have been tossed and battered to death, none of us will ever know. But I was in a fisherman's hut on the Lofoten Island in Norway when I regained consciousness. My two companions were by my side, safe and sound, and we all shook hands heartily. There we had to wait for the steamer that runs twice a month to Cape North, and in the interval I occupied myself revising this record of our incredible expedition in an element previously considered inaccessible.

0: inaccessible to man, but to which progress one day will open up a way. I may be believed or not, but I know that I've made a journey of 20,000 leagues under the sea.
1: Does the Nautilus still exist? Is Captain Nemo still alive? Was that awful night in the Maelstrom his last, or is he still pursuing a terrible vengeance? Will the confessions of his life, which he told me he had written, and which the last survivor of his fellow exiles was to cast into the sea in an airtight case, ever be found? Only two men would know the answer to a question that had circulated for 3,000 years. What wonders wait at unfathomable depths? Captain Nemo and I.

You have just heard 20,000 Leagues Under the Sea by Jules Verne, adapted and edited for radio by Michael Henroquin. Michael Henroquin was the narrator and Kinsey. Additional voices were AI generated. 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
1: Nobody knows exactly when the nightmare began. They must have planned it for years, though, because looking back, you can find little incidents here and there. Like the concrete mixer in New Jersey that killed the bricklayer. And the time Senator Milburn was sucked into the rotopress at the Capitol office building. Unrelated accidents, we thought at the time. But they add up now. The day we really should have suspected was when the men walked off the construction job at the new Brook Meadow atomic pile on Long Island. I'll never forget that day. I was working as a statistical clerk in the project then, operating one of those miracle computing machines developed to fill the requirements of Army ordnance. They called it ENIAC.
2: Mr. Gurney?
1: Huh? Oh, yes, Bella?
2: The chief wants to see you in his office.
1: Me?
2: Unless you're no longer Samson Gurney, he wants to see you.
1: Oh, well, of course. What do you suppose...
2: I do not read minds, tea leaves, or crystal balls.
1: Of course, I'm sorry. I shouldn't have asked.
2: Don't apologize.
1: I'm sorry.
2: And don't wait for me. Mr. Hawk is in a hurry.
1: Yes, I'll go in right away, of course. Her name was Bella Roscob. She was Mr. Hawk's secretary. I had always thought her a very attractive woman, but for some reason, she didn't seem to like me. Of course, on a clerk's salary, I couldn't exactly afford to take ladies to the best places. But I've often thought that if there weren't such a disparity in our ages, I might have... But then...
3: Come in.
1: You wanted to see me, Mr. Hawk?
3: Gurney, I thought those electronic computations were infallible.
1: They are, sir.
3: We got a kickback from the chief physicist. These nuclear equations are inaccurate.
1: No, they aren't, sir.
3: I'm telling you what the memo says.
1: Well, sir, occasionally, if there's an overload, the machine goes haywire. Sort of has a nervous breakdown, you might say. Mm-hmm. We usually rest it up for 24 hours, and it's okay again.
3: Well, do whatever has to be done.
1: Yes, sir.
3: Oh, and Gurney.
1: Yes, sir.
3: You've been with the Bureau for over 15 years now. It would be a shame to have to remove you because you aren't keeping your mind on your work.
1: Well, Mr. Hawk, I hardly think anyone...
3: Excuse me. Hawk speaking. What? They've what? All of them? Well, have you tried to talk to them? Yes, of course. I'll send one of the safety engineers over. This place is falling apart piece by piece. Miss Roscob?
4: Yes, sir.
3: The men on the construction gang at the new building have walked out on us.
4: What?
3: Someone slipped this morning and fell into a turbine.
4: No.
3: Get the chief safety engineer. Have him over there right away.
4: Yes, sir.
3: Oh, and contact the personnel office. Have them ask the union to order the men back to work. Get back to me.
4: Yes, sir.
1: And Mr.
3: Hawk... sorry, Gurney. I have no time to discuss anything further. Get on the job and stay awake, or we'll have to make some changes.
1: But Mr.
3: That's
1: Hawk,
3: all,
1: I assure
3: Gurney,
1: you...
3: That's all.
1: Now, you probably gathered by this time that I wasn't a very important man at Brook Meadow. I hated Mr. Hawk with a passion because of his superior attitude and because I knew that Miss Roscob admired him as a man of strength and decision. I was secretly happy he was having trouble with his construction crews. That evening, I wandered over to the site of the new atomic pile to see where the man had fallen into the turbine. They had the construction area fenced off with barbed wire, and a security guard stopped me.
5: Hold it, buddy. You can't go in there. That's a restricted area.
1: I'm Samson Gurney from the statistical section. Here's my identification.
5: I'm sorry, Mr. Gurney. Nobody's allowed in the area.
1: I see.
5: We had a lot of the employees come over tonight to take a look, but nobody gets in. Orders.
1: Tell me, was he killed instantly?
5: Like that.
1: Hmm.
5: Yeah. This guy was checking a magnetic field inside the turbine, see? Right down inside it. It's all over.
1: But if it wasn't hooked up...
5: Look, Mr. Gurney, they got smarter guys than me trying to figure these things out. Yesterday, it was a concrete mold. Wham! Two guys get sucked right into the mixer.
1: My, my.
5: 3 days ago, a bulldozer starts up by itself and runs wild. One killed. Two almost. Go figure it out.
1: You know what I think? Sabotage.
5: Uh-uh. We got more guards and FBI men in here than we got workers. Flea couldn't get through without proving he didn't come off a Russian wolfhound.
1: Now, I'm a statistician. All my life, I've been interested in statistics. So a simple-sounding thing like this started me off. I went back to the office that evening instead of going home, and for the next 2.5 hours, I computed figures on the probability of industrial accidents for the types of machines we were using. I took one look at my figures and went down to Hawk's office. Just as I figured, he was staying late, working on a settlement with the construction workers.
2: Yes?
1: Oh, good evening. I saw the light.
2: Well, Mr. Gurney, what are you doing here?
1: Is Mr. Hawk working late?
2: Yes, I am too.
1: I wonder if I could see him a moment.
2: We're busy right now. Could you make it tomorrow?
1: It's very urgent. I'll wait, if you don't mind.
2: Suit yourself.
1: Miss Roscoe, I wonder if perhaps you would consider having dinner with me this evening after you're through.
2: I have a date, Mr. Gurney.
1: I was thinking we might go to Raymond's. They have very good spaghetti.
2: Mr. Hawk has already asked me to have dinner with him at the Golden Shish Kebab.
1: Well, of course, that's out of my class.
2: Yes. Mr. Hawk.
4: Yes,
2: Mr. Gurney would like to see you a moment. He says it's very urgent.
4: Urgent? All right, I'll give him a minute.
2: Okay.
1: Thank you, Miss Roscoe. Mr. Hawk, in the past 3 months, industrial accidents all over the country have taken a sharp, unexplained upswing.
6: Why don't you stop playing FBI man and stick to your job, which incidentally you haven't been doing too well. You and our computing machines have made mistakes before. Now, this is probably another. I'll have Miss Ross come show... Sir? What's the matter with this blasted buzzer? Miss Roscoe! Miss Roscoe!
2: Yes, sir.
6: Stop this blasted buzzer. Get a repairman, a mechanic. Anything but stop the thing. And you, Gurney, get out!
1: I went back to my office to get my hat and coat, feeling about as unhappy and humiliated as a man can feel. He had thrown me out in front of her. The office was dark and deserted. The whole building seemed oppressive and unnatural. I walked across to my desk. In front of me, the ENIAC glowed and chattered eerily as it worked on the equations we had fed it that morning. Its many-fingered circuits hung against the wall like some great octopus. And the thousands of tubes glowed orange and blue in the dark like a thousand eyes staring at me. It almost seemed alive. Then it increased its tempo a moment, and a fleeting notion crossed my brain that it was laughing at me. Laughing like all the others. What was the matter with me? What? I shut my desk drawer and began to put the cover on my ENIAC typewriter when an amazing thing happened. The most amazing single incident of my life. Alone in the darkness, with no one at the keyboard, the ENIAC typewriter began to type. Am I going crazy? This can't be. There's nobody here. There's nobody here. Oh, no, no, no. I'm just imagining it. It's in my mind. But I hadn't imagined it. The paper was there in the carriage. Did I dare read it? Or would the whole thing suddenly vanish and send me shrieking to the nearest psychiatrist? Samson Gurney, There are some equations better left unsolved. The answer to yours is death. It was not until I turned to go that I was suddenly aware of the utter and complete silence of the room. Then it dawned on me. The ENIAC had stopped working.

0: Gurney, do you expect me to believe this? It's insane.
1: Mr. Hawk, I'm a saint.
2: Take it easy, Gurney. Now, this is just some practical joke someone in the office is playing.
1: There was no one in the office.
2: Of course not. They wired up the machine and left.
1: I checked the machine myself, Mr. Hawk.
2: All right, Gurney. You leave this note with me, and I'll turn it over to the security force for further investigation.
1: But,
2: no buts, Gurney. The security men will handle it.
1: Yes, sir.
2: Well, maybe you've been working too hard lately. You've got to relax more. Now, here, let me light that cigarette for you.
1: I watched him trying to make the lighter work.
2: I don't understand this. I just put fluid in it. There's a brand new flame.
1: It seemed ridiculous. A little piece of mechanism like a cigarette lighter frustrating the big important executive.
2: Oh, blast this lighter. Here's a match.
1: It was such a small thing. And yet as I watched him, a thought began to take shape in my mind. Nebulous at first, incredible perhaps, but it grew.
2: You just relax for a few days. Everything will turn out all right. Now, the main thing is not to let little things upset you.
1: It was the cigarette lighter that gave me the idea, and what Hawk had said about little things. For the next week, I observed the thousand petty little annoyances around the office. The door handle that wouldn't turn, the telephone connection that cut off in the middle of an important call, the power failure for no explainable reason. Suddenly, these things began to fall into a pattern. I, Samson Gurney, knew that I had stumbled onto a secret so monstrous in its implications that I was almost afraid to pursue it. On October 12, 1956, I established communication with them. I will curse the moment to my dying breath. Who's there?
3: Night security guard.
1: Oh, hello, Henry.
3: Oh, hello, Mr. Gurney. What are you doing here so late?
1: I'm just doing a little repair work on my ENIAC computator.
3: Huh. Sure some mess of wires and tubes.
1: Yes, it is.
3: Well, I gotta finish my rounds. Won't forget to turn off the light, will you, Mr. Gurney?
1: No, Henry, no, I won't forget.
3: Night.
1: Good night. When you were a child, did you ever try to imagine that you were all-powerful? I felt like that when I finished hooking the input of the typewriter to the main vacuum tube of the ENIAC. Then I turned on the current that sent a million volts of pulsing energy into the electronic nerves of the machine. I am certain that if anybody were watching me in the next moment, he would have thought me a raving maniac. I still wonder if perhaps it is not all a nightmare. Now, you! If what I have guessed at is true, if there's life and intelligence in this room, make a sign. There was nothing. Nothing but the hum of the machine and the dull glowing of the tubes. Then, suddenly, without provocation or explanation, it happened. The ENIAC typewriter began to respond to the impulses from the machine. The letters were Y,

0: I was about to try to communicate again when suddenly, on ball bearing casters, a heavy metal filing cabinet began to roll away from the wall toward me. I started to move to one side when another cabinet slid out from the wall, and then another surrounding me. That was when I realized that they cooperate. We taught them that, you see, on the assembly lines and in the factories. There was no way out. How could a mere man reason with dumb machines? Still, they needed us. They needed us to oil them and repair them and build them. They hadn't gotten to the point yet where they could exist without man. I had to make them understand that before they killed me. Listen to me. You must listen. What good will it do you if you kill me? I'm only one man, but I can help you. I can be useful to you. Do you hear me? Do you hear me? Good. You're going to need men to oil you and repair you. I'll do anything. I'll do absolutely anything you want, but in the name of God, don't kill me. If you can understand this, answer me. Answer me. The appeal captured the longing of centuries. Man as slave to the machine. And after a moment, the circuits glowed more brightly. The cabinet slid back to the walls as I tore the tape from the machine and read it. The words were almost pathetic in their longing, but most ominous in their implication. They read, "Address me as master." My life for the next 6 months was a nightmare. The ENIAC gave me messages which I had to transmit into my telephone. I was frantic. I began to lose weight. I couldn't sleep. My nights were torture, a constant fear. It was in December, just after Christmas. I was sitting in my room, listening to a broadcast.
1: Ladies and gentlemen, a special bulletin. Already 24 hours before the peak of the New Year's traffic, over 1,000 deaths have been reported. This is an unprecedented figure. Again, if you...
0: That very afternoon, I had transmitted a message to the telephones for relay to all machines of transportation. The message was one word. Kill. Next morning, I avoided my office. Instead, I went directly to the office of Mr. Hawk. I was highly agitated. My lips trembled as I spoke.
2: Well, Gurney?
0: Mr. Hawk, what I'm going to tell you sounds crazy. I know it does, but I must say it.
2: All right, say it then, for heaven's sake.
0: Mr. Hawk, have you ever heard of resistentialism?
2: What?
0: Resistentialism.
2: You're not making sense, Gurney.
0: Mr. Hawk, I'm trying to tell you. All these accidents, the trouble with the machines. Mr. Hawk, they're alive. They think, they cooperate, and they hate us.
2: Who?
0: The machines.
2: Gurney.
0: You've got to believe me. I've communicated with them. I know. What are you doing?
2: Now, just relax, Gurney. Everything will be all right.
0: What are you doing?
2: Miss Roscob, send for the plant physician at once. Mr. Gurney has had a nervous collapse.
0: But, Mr. Hawk...
2: Everything will be all right, Gurney. We'll give you a nice, long rest.
0: You fool. You blind, stupid fool! Can't you see what you're doing? Fool, fool, fool! When the plant physician arrived a few moments later, Lucius Hawk was found at his desk, strangled to death in a nest of telephones. The wires were still humming softly.
3: Samson Gurney, you stand accused of the crime of murder. How do you plead?
0: I did not kill him. I didn't.
3: So record. Prosecution will proceed with testimony.
4: Now, Miss Roscob, did the accused quarrel with your employer on the morning of the murder?
5: Oh, yes. He and Mr. Hawk quarreled violently. I could hear Mr. Gurney screaming at him. And Mr. Hawk asked me to send for the plant physician.
4: What were his words?
5: He said, Mr. Gurney has had a nervous collapse.
4: Now, Mr. Simpson, you are a guard at the Brook Meadow Project?
2: Yes, sir.
4: When did you have occasion to meet the accused?
2: It was right after those accidents. He was snooping around the construction area.
3: Samson Gurney, court hereby finds you guilty of murder in the first degree. Recommendation that you be examined, committed to the state hospital for the criminally insane at Matawan.
0: And that's how I came to be here at the hospital, Dr. Klein. That's the whole story.
6: Thank you, Mr. Gurney.
0: You can see that I'm not insane. You must believe me, Doctor.
6: Of course I believe you, Mr. Gurney. Now tell me about this revolt.
0: It will begin in Washington, then spread to New York.
6: Yes?
0: The Madison Avenue buses lead the charge. Picture it, Dr. Klein. 3,000 buses roaring rampant through the streets, people running like rats in a maze looking for manholes in the pavement.
6: And you really believe this will happen, Mr. Gurney?
0: I know it, Doctor. The worst part of it is there's no way to stop them now. It's too late.
6: Now you mustn't excite yourself,
0: but
6: Mr.
0: Doctor, Gurney. Doctor, don't you see? It's fair enough, I suppose. We built them. We taught them to think for themselves. It was bound to come. I guess the female machines will be worst of all in the beauty parlors. They're more high-strung, you know.
6: Well, since there's nothing we can do about it, Mr. Gurney, suppose you go to your room and
0: maybe if I went to my old Plymouth, I could make a deal before the police cars got me.
7: Yes, Doctor?
6: Would you take Mr. Gurney to his room, guard? He's already been given sedation.
7: Yes, sir.
0: Those concrete mixers may have made a mistake, you know. Just high spirits and all that. But if they got so they liked the flavor...
6: We'll see you later, Mr. Gurney. Now, try not to worry too much. All right, guard.
7: This way, sir.
6: Oh, machines revolting. Telephones strangling people. Oh. Oh, blasted cigarette lighter. Why won't it work? I just filled it. Flint is good. Oh, well, you can never trust this newfangled machinery.

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1: Nightmare was written by George Lefferts and based on a poem, The Revolt of the Machines, by Stephen Vincent Benet. Featured players in the cast were John Gibson as Mr. Gurney and Rita Lynn as Bella Roscob. Norman Rose is your host. Music by Albert Berman. Engineer, Bill Chambers. Dimension X is produced by William Welch and directed by Edward King.

0: The story this time is by H.G. Wells. It says In the Abyss. It first appeared in 1897 in his volume 30 Strange Stories. This version comes from the Dover publication, The Best Science Fiction Stories of H.G. Wells. The lieutenant stood in front of the steel sphere and gnawed a piece of pine splinter.
1: Well, what do you think of it, Stevens?
2: It's an idea.
1: Well, I believe it'll smash flat.
2: Well, he seems to have calculated it all out pretty well.
1: Yeah, but think of the pressure. At the surface of the water, man, it's 14 pounds to the inch. 30 feet down, it's double that. 60 treble, 94 times, 940 times, 5,300. That's a mile. It's 240 times 14 pounds. That's 30 hundredweight, a ton and a half, Stevens. A ton and a half to the square inch. And the ocean where he's going is 5 miles deep. That's 7.5.
2: Well, it sounds like a lot, but it's jolly thick steel.
0: The lieutenant made no answer, but resumed his pine splinter. The object of their conversation was a huge globe of steel, having an exterior diameter of perhaps 8 feet. It looked like the shot for some titanic piece of artillery. It was elaborately nestled in the monstrous scaffolding built into the framework of the vessel, and the gigantic spars that were presently to sling it overboard gave the stern of the ship an appearance that had raised the curiosity of every decent sailor who had sighted it, from the Pool of London to the Tropic of Capricorn. In two places, one above the other, the steel gave place to a couple of circular windows of enormously thick glass, and one of these, set in a steel frame of great solidity, was now partially unscrewed. Both the men had seen the interior of this globe for the first time that morning. It was elaborately padded with air cushions with little studs sunk between bulging pillows to work the simple mechanism of the affair. Everything was elaborately padded, even the Myers apparatus, which was to absorb carbonic acid and replace the oxygen inspired by its tenant when he had crept in by the glass manhole and had been screwed in. It was so elaborately padded that a man might have been fired from a gun in it with perfect safety, and it had need to be. For presently a man was to crawl in through that glass manhole, to be screwed up tightly and to be flung overboard and to sink down, down, down for 5 miles, as the lieutenant said. It had taken the strongest hold of his imagination. It made him a bore at mess, and he found Stevens, the new arrival aboard, a godsend to talk to about it over and over again.
1: It's my opinion that the glass will simply bend in and bulge and smash under a pressure of that sort. The braze made rocks run like water under big pressures, and you mark my words.
2: Well, if the glass did break in, what then?
1: The water would shoot in like a jet of iron. Have you ever felt a straight jet of high-pressure water? It would hit as hard as a bullet. It would simply smash and flatten him. It would tear down his throat and into his lungs. It would blow in his ears.
2: What a detailed imagination you have.
1: It's a simple statement of the inevitable.
2: And the globe?
1: The globe would just give out a few little bubbles and would settle down comfortably against the day of judgment among the oozes and the bottom clay, with poor Elstead spread over his own smashed cushions like butter over bread. Yep, like butter over bread.
3: Having a look at the thing? What's this about bread and butter, Weybridge? Grumbling as usual about the insufficient pay of naval officers? Well, it won't be more than a day now before I start. And we're going to get the slings ready today. This clean sky and gentle swell is just the kind of thing for swinging off 20 tons of lead and iron, isn't it?
1: Won't affect you much.
3: Nah, 70 or 80 feet down, and I shall be there in a dozen seconds. Yeah, there's not a particle moving, though the wind shriek itself hoarse up above, and the water lifts halfway up to the clouds. Now, down there... peace.
1: Are you dead certain that clockwork will act?
3: It's worked 35 times. It's bound to work.
1: But if it doesn't?
3: Why shouldn't it?
1: I wouldn't go down in that confounded thing for 20,000 pounds.
3: That cheerful chap you are.
1: I don't understand yet how you mean to work that thing.
3: Well, in the first place, I'm screwed into the sphere. And when I've turned the electric light off and on 3 times to show I'm cheerful, I'm swung out over the stern by that crane with all those big lead sinkers slung below me. Now, the top lead weight has a roller carrying 100 fathoms of strong cord rolled up, and that's all that joins the sinkers to the sphere, except the slings that will be cut when the affair is dropped. Now, we use cord rather than wire rope because it's easier to cut and more buoyant. Necessary points, as you will see. Now, through each of these lead weights, you notice there's a hole, and an iron rod will be run through that and will project 6 feet on the lower side. Now, if that rod is rammed up from below, it knocks up a lever and sets the clockwork in motion at the side of the cylinder on which the cord winds. Very well. The whole affair is lowered gently into the water, and the slings are cut. Now, the sphere floats with the air in it. It's lighter than water. But the lead weight go down straight, and the cord runs out. Now, when the cord is all paid out, the sphere will go down too, pulled down by the cord.
1: But why the cord? Why not fasten the weights directly to the sphere?
3: Because of the smash down below. The whole affair will go rushing down mile after mile at a headlong pace at last. It would be knocked to pieces on the bottom if it wasn't for that cord. But the weights will hit the bottom, and directly they do, the buoyancy of the sphere will come into play. It will go on sinking slower and slower, come to a stop at last, and then begin to float upward again. Now, that's where the clockwork comes in. Now, directly the weights smash against the sea bottom, the rod will be knocked through and will kick up the clockwork, and the cord will be rewound on the reel. I shall be lugged down to the sea bottom. Now, there I shall stay for half an hour with the electric light on, looking about me. When the clockwork will release a spring knife, the cord will be cut, and up I shall rush like a soda water bubble. The cord itself will help the flotation.
1: And if you should chance to hit a ship?
3: I should come up at such a pace, I should go clean through it like a cannonball. You needn't worry about that.
1: Well, suppose some nimble crustacean should wriggle into your clockwork.
3: It would be a pressing sort of invitation for me to stop.
0: They had swung Ulstead overboard by 11 o'clock. The globe, which had looked so large on deck, looked the smallest thing conceivable under the stern of the ship. It seemed to be stationary for a moment to grow rapidly smaller, and then the water closed over it, and it became visible, enlarged by refraction and dimmer below the surface. Before one could count three, it had disappeared. There was a flicker of white light far down in the water that diminished to a speck and vanished. Then there was nothing but a depth of water going down into blackness through which a shark was swimming. Then suddenly the screw of the cruiser began to rotate. The water was crinkled, the shark disappeared in a wrinkled confusion, and a torrent of foam rushed across the crystalline clearness that had swallowed up Elstad. The ship steamed slowly to her new position. Aboard her, almost everyone who was unoccupied remained watching the breathing swell into which the sphere had sunk. For the next half hour, it's doubtful if a word was spoken that did not bear directly or indirectly on Elstad. And then began the suspense. A minute slowly dragged itself out, and no sphere shot out of the water. Another followed, and nothing broke the low, oily swell. The sailors explained to one another that little point about the winding in of the cord. The rigging was dotted with expectant faces. "Come up, Elstad," called one hairy-chested salt impatiently, and the others caught it up and shouted as though they were waiting for the curtain of a theater to rise. But they never picked up the explorer until dawn. Then they almost ran him down. The crane was swung out, and the boat's crew hooked the chain to the sphere. When they had shipped the sphere, they unscrewed the manhole and peered into the darkness of the interior, for the electric light chamber was intended to illuminate the water about the sphere and was shut off entirely from its general cavity. The air was very hot within the cavity, and the india rubber at the lip of the manhole was soft. There was no answer to their eager questions, and no sound of movement within. Elstad seemed to be lying motionless, crumpled up in the bottom of the globe. He was not dead, they found, but in a state of absolute nervous collapse, and besides cruelly bruised. For some days, he had to lie perfectly still. It was a week before he could tell his experiences. Almost his first words were that he was going down again. The sphere would have to be altered, he said, in order to allow him to throw off the cord if need be, and that was all. He had had the most marvelous experience.
3: You thought I should find nothing but ooze. You laughed at my explorations, and I've discovered a new world.
0: He told his story in disconnected fragments, and chiefly from the wrong end, so that it is impossible to retell it in his words, but what follows is the narrative of his experience. It began atrociously, he said. Before the cord ran out, the thing kept rolling over. It felt like a frog in a football. He could see nothing but the crane in the sky overhead with an occasional glimpse of the people on the ship's rail. He couldn't tell a bit which way the thing would roll next. Suddenly, the swaying ceased, the globe righted, and when he had picked himself up, he saw the water all about him greeny blue, with an attenuated light filtering down from above, and a shoal of little floating things went rushing up past him, as it seemed to him, towards the light. And even as he looked, it grew darker and darker until the water above was as dark as the midnight sky, albeit of greener shade, and the water below black. And little transparent things in the water developed a faint glint of luminosity and shot past him in faint greenish streaks. And the feeling of falling, it was just like the start of a lift, he said, only it kept on. One has to imagine what that means, that keeping on. It was then, of all times, that Elstead repented of his adventure. He saw the chances against him in an altogether new light. He thought of the big cuttlefish people knew to exist in the middle waters, the kind of things they find half digested in whales at times or floating dead and rotten and half eaten by fish. Suppose one caught hold and wouldn't leave go. And had the clockwork really been sufficiently tested? But whether he wanted to go on or go back mattered not the slightest now. The first thing he noticed was that he was perspiring, and then he heard a hissing growing louder under his feet, and saw a lot of little bubbles, very little bubbles they were, rushing upward like a fan through the water outside. Steam. He felt the window and it was hot. He turned on the minute glow lamp that lit his own cavity, looked at the padded watch by the studs, and saw that he had been traveling now 2 minutes. It came into his head that the window would crack through the conflict of temperatures, for he knew that the bottom water was very near freezing. Then suddenly the floor of the sphere seemed to press against his feet. The rush of bubbles outside grew slower and slower, and the hissing diminished. The sphere rolled a little. The window had not cracked, nothing had given, and he knew that the dangers of sinking at any rate were over. In another minute or so, he would be on the floor of the abyss. He thought, he said, of Stevens and Weybridge and the rest of them 5 miles overhead, higher to him than the very highest clouds that ever floated over land are to us, steaming slowly and staring down and wondering what had happened to him. He peered out of the window. There were no more bubbles now, and the hissing had stopped. Outside, there was a heavy blackness, as black velvet, except where the electric light pierced the empty water and showed the color of it, a yellow-green. Then three things, like shapes of fire, swam into sight, following each other through the water. Whether they were little and near or big and far off, he could not tell. Each was outlined in a bluish light almost as bright as the lights of a fishing smack, a light that seemed to be smoking greatly, and all along the sides of them were specks of this, like the lighted portholes of a ship. Their phosphorescence seemed to go out as they came into the radiance of his lamp, and he saw then that they were indeed fish of some strange sort, with huge heads, vast eyes, and dwindling bodies and tails. Their eyes were turned towards him, and he judged they were following him down. He supposed they were attracted by his glare. Presently, others of the same sort joined them. As he went on down, he noticed that the water became of a pallid color, and that little specks twinkled in his ray like motes in a sunbeam. This was probably due to the clouds of ooze and mud that the impact of his leaden sinkers had disturbed. By the time he was drawn down to the lead weights, he was in a dense fog of white that his electric light failed altogether to pierce for more than a few yards. And many minutes elapsed before the hanging sheets of sediment subsided to any extent. Then, lit by his light and by the transient phosphorescence of a distant shoal of fishes, he was able to see, under the huge blackness of the superincumbent water, an undulating expanse of grayish, white ooze, broken here and there by tangled thickets of a growth of sea lilies, weaving, waving, hungry tentacles in the air. Farther away were the graceful, translucent outlines of a group of gigantic sponges. About this floor, there were scattered a number of bristling, flattish tufts of rich purple and black, which he decided must be some sort of sea urchin, and small, large-eyed, or blind things, having a curious resemblance, some to woodlice and others to lobsters. They crawled sluggishly across the track of the light and vanished into obscurity again, leaving furrowed trails behind them. Then suddenly, the hovering swarm of little fishes veered about and came towards him as a flight of starlings might do. They passed over him like a phosphorescent snow, and then he saw behind them some larger creature advancing towards the sphere. At first, he could see it only dimly, a faintly moving figure, remotely suggestive of a walking man. And then it came into the spray of light that the lamp shot out. As the glare struck it, it shut its eyes, dazzled, and he stared in rigid astonishment. It was a strange, vertebrated animal. Its dark purple head was dimly suggestive of a chameleon, but it had such a high forehead and such a brain case as no reptile ever displayed before. The vertical pitch of its face gave it a most extraordinary resemblance to a human being. Two large and protruding eyes projected from sockets in chameleon fashion, and it had a broad reptilian mouth with horny lips beneath its little nostrils. In a position of the ears were two huge gill covers, and out of these floated a branching tree of coral and filaments, almost like the tree-like gills that very young rays and sharks possess. But the humanity of the face was not the most extraordinary thing about the creature. It was a biped. Its almost globular body was poised on a tripod of two frog-like legs and a long, thick tail. And its forelimbs, which grotesquely caricatured the human hand, much as a frog's do, carried a long shaft of bone tipped with copper. The color of the creature was variegated. Its head, hands, and legs were purple, but its skin, which hung loosely upon it even as clothes might do, was a phosphorescent gray, and it stood there, blinded by the light. At last, this unknown creature of the abyss blinked its eyes open, and shading them with its disengaged hand, opened its mouth and gave vent to a shouting noise, articulate almost as speech might be, that penetrated even the steel case and padded jacket of the sphere. How a shouting may be accomplished without lungs, Elstead does not profess to explain. It then moved sideways out of the glare into the mystery of shadow that bordered it on either side, and Elstead felt rather than saw that it was coming towards him. Fancying the light had attracted it, he turned the switch that cut off the current. In another moment, something soft dabbed upon the steel, and the globe swayed. Then the shouting was repeated, and it seemed to him that a distant echo answered it. The dabbing recurred, and the globe swayed and ground against the spindle over which the wire was rolled. He stood in the darkness and peered out into the everlasting night of the abyss, and presently he saw, very faint and remote, other phosphorescent quasi-human forms hurrying towards him. In another moment, hands were dabbing vigorously at his steel casing, and there was a sound horrible enough in his position of the metal protection of the clockwork being vigorously hammered. That indeed sent his heart into his mouth, for if these strange creatures succeeded in stopping that, his release would never occur. Scarcely had he thought as much when he felt the sphere sway violently, and the floor of it press hard against his feet. He turned off the small glow lamp that lit the interior and sent the ray of the large light in the separate compartment out into the water. The sea floor and the man-like creatures had disappeared, and a couple of fish chasing each other dropped suddenly by the window. Then he felt that the sphere was spinning slowly and rocking, and it seemed to him that it was also being drawn through the water. By crouching close to the window, he managed to make his weight effective and roll that part of the sphere downward, but he could see nothing save the pale ray of his light striking down ineffectively into the darkness. It occurred to him that he would see more if he turned the lamp off and allowed his eyes to grow accustomed to the profound obscurity. And then he saw something faint and remote across the undulations of the submarine plane. A broad horizon of pale luminosity that extended this way and that way as far as the range of his little window permitted him to see. To this he was being towed as a balloon might be towed by men out of the open country into a town. He approached it very slowly, and very slowly the dim irradiation was gathered together into more definite shapes. It was nearly 5 o'clock before he came over this luminous area, and by that time he could make out an arrangement suggestive of streets and houses grouped about a vast roofless erection that was grotesquely suggestive of a ruined abbey. It was spread out like a map below him. The houses were all roofless enclosures of walls, and their substance being, as he afterward saw, of phosphorescent bones. It gave the place an appearance as if it were built of drowned moonshine. Among the inner caves of the place, waving trees of crinoid stretched their tentacles, and tall, slender, glassy sponges shot like shining minarets and lilies of filmy light out of the general glow of the city. In the open spaces of the place, he could see a stirring movement as of crowds of people. But he was too many fathoms above them to distinguish the individuals in those crowds. Then slowly they pulled him down. And as they did so, the details of the place crept slowly upon his apprehension. He saw that the courses of the cloudy buildings were marked out with beaded lines of round objects. And then he perceived that at several points below him, in broad open spaces, were forms like the encrusted shapes of ships. Slowly and surely he was drawn down, and the forms below him became brighter, clearer, more distinct. He was being pulled down, he perceived, toward the large building in the center of the town, and he could catch a glimpse, ever and again, of the multitudinous forms that were lugging at his cord. He was astonished to see that the rigging of one of the ships, which formed such a prominent feature of the place, was crowded with a host of gesticulating figures regarding him, and then the walls of the great building rose about him silently and hid the city from his eyes. And such walls they were, of waterlogged wood and twisted wire, rope and iron spars and copper, and the bones and skulls of dead men. The skulls ran in curious zigzag lines and spirals and fantastic curves over the building, and in and out of their eye sockets, and over the whole surface of the place lurked and played a multitude of silvery little fishes. And now he was at such a level that he could see these strange people of the abyss plainly once more. To his astonishment, he perceived that they were prostrating themselves before him, all save one, dressed as it seemed in a robe of placoid scales and crowned with a luminous diadem, who stood with his reptilian mouth opening and shutting as though he led the chanting of the worshippers. They continued worshipping him without rest or intermission for the space of 3 hours. Most circumstantial was Elstead's account of this astounding city and its people, these people of perpetual night, who have never seen sun or moon or stars, green vegetation, nor any living air-breathing creatures, who know nothing of fire, nor any light but the phosphorescent light of living things. Startling as is his story, it is yet more startling to find that scientific men of such eminence as Adams and Jenkins find nothing incredible in it. They tell me they see no reason why intelligent, water-breathing, vertebrated creatures inured to a low temperature and enormous pressure, and of such a heavy structure that neither alive nor dead would they float, might not live upon the bottom of the deep sea, and quite unsuspected by us, descendants like ourselves of the great theriomorpha of the new red sandstone age. We should be known to them, however, as strange meteoric creatures wont to fall catastrophically dead out of the mysterious blackness of their watery sky. And not only we ourselves, but our ships, our metals, our appliances would come raining down out of the night. Sometimes sinking things would smite down and crush them, as if it were the judgment of some unseen power above. And sometimes would come things of the utmost rarity or utility or shapes of inspiring suggestion. One can understand, perhaps, something of their behavior at the descent of a living man, if one thinks what a barbaric people might do to whom an enhaloed shining creature came suddenly out of the sky. At one time or another, Halstead probably told the officers of the Ptarmigan every detail of his strange 12 hours in the abyss. That he also intended to write them down is certain, but he never did. And so, unhappily, we have to piece together the discrepant fragments of his story from the reminiscences of Commander Simmons, Weybridge, Stevens, and the others. We see the thing darkly in fragmentary glimpses, the huge, ghostly building, the bowing, chanting people with their dark, chameleon-like heads and faintly luminous forms, and Elstead, with his light turned on again, vainly trying to convey to their minds that the cord by which the sphere was held was to be severed. Minute after minute slipped away, and Elstead, looking at his watch, was horrified to find that he had oxygen only for 4 hours more. But the chant in his honor kept on remorselessly as if it was the marching song of his approaching death. The manner of his release he does not understand, but to judge by the end of cord that hung from the sphere, it had been cut through by rubbing against the edge of the altar. Abruptly, the sphere rolled over, and he was swept up out of their world, as an ethereal creature clothed in a vacuum would sweep through our own atmosphere back to its native ether again. He must have torn out of their sight as a hydrogen bubble hastens upwards from our air. A strange ascension, it must have seemed to them. The sphere rushed up with even greater velocity than when weighted with the lead sinkers it had rushed down. It became exceedingly hot. It drove up with the windows uppermost, and he remembers the torrent of bubbles frothing against the glass. Every moment he expected this to fly. Then suddenly something like a huge wheel seemed to be released in his head. The padded compartment began spinning about him, and he fainted. His next recollection was of his cabin and of the doctor's voice. But that is the substance of the extraordinary story that Elstead related in fragments to the officers of the Ptarmigan. He promised to write it all down at a later date. His mind was chiefly occupied with the improvement of his apparatus, which was effected at Rio. It remains only to tell you that on February 2nd of 1896, he made his second descent into the ocean abyss with the improvements his first experience suggested. What happened, we shall probably never know. He never returned. The Ptarmigan beat about over the point of his submersion, seeking him in vain for 13 days. Then she returned to Rio, and the news was telegraphed to his friends. So the matter remains for the present.

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1: Now, on historyradio.org, Professor Challenger, in When the World Screamed, by Arthur Conan Doyle.

0: When the World Screamed by Arthur Conan Doyle, narrated by John Carrick. I had a vague recollection of having heard my friend, Edward Malone, of the Gazette, speak of Professor Challenger, with whom he had been associated in some remarkable adventures. I am so busy, however, with my own profession, and my firm has been so overtaxed with orders, that I know little of what is going on in the world outside of my own special interests. My general recollection was that Challenger has been depicted as a wild genius of violent and intolerant disposition. I was greatly surprised to receive a business communication from him, which was in the following terms. 14 Enmore Gardens, Kensington.
1: Sir, I have occasion to engage the services of an expert in artesian borings. I will not conceal from you that my opinion of experts is not a high one, and that I have usually found that a man who, like myself, has a well-equipped brain, can take a sounder and broader view than the man who professes a special knowledge, which, alas, is so often a mere profession, and is therefore limited in his outlook. Nonetheless, I am disposed to give you a trial. Looking down the list of artesian authorities, a certain oddity, I had almost written absurdity, in your name, attracted my attention, and I found upon inquiry that my young friend, Mr. Edward Malone, was actually acquainted with you. I am therefore writing to say that I should be glad to have an interview with you, and that if you satisfy my requirements, and my standard is no mean one, I may be inclined to put a most important matter into your hands. I can say no more at present, as the matter is of extreme secrecy, which can only be discussed by word of mouth. I beg, therefore, that you will at once cancel any engagement which you may happen to have, and that you will call upon me at the above address, at 10:30 in the morning, of next Friday. There is a scraper, as well as a mat, and Mrs. Challenger is most particular. I remain, sir, as I began, George Edward Challenger. I handed this letter to my chief clerk to answer, and he informed the professor that Mr. Peerless Jones would be glad to keep the appointment as arranged. It was a perfectly civil business note, but it began with the phrase, "Your letter, undated, has been received." This drew a second epistle from the professor. "Sir," he said, and his writing looked like a barbed wire fence, "I observe that you animadvert upon the trifle that my letter was undated. Might I draw your attention to the fact that, as some return for a monstrous taxation, our government is in the habit of affixing a small circular sign, or stamp, upon the outside of the envelope which notifies the date of posting? Should this sign be missing or illegible, your remedy lies with the proper postal authorities. Meanwhile, I would ask you to confine your observations to matters which concern the business over which I consult you, and to cease to comment upon the form which my own letters may assume." It was clear to me that I was dealing with a lunatic, so I thought it well, before I went any further in the matter, to call upon my friend Malone, whom I had known since the old days, when we both played rugger for Richmond. I found him the same jolly Irishman as ever, and much amused at my first brush with Challenger. "That's nothing, my boy," said he. "You'll feel as if you'd been skinned alive when you've been with him for 5 minutes. He beats the world for offensiveness. But why should the world put up with it? They don't. If you collected all the

0: libel actions and all the roads and all the police court assaults. Assaults? Bless you. He would think nothing of throwing you downstairs if you have a disagreement. He is a primitive caveman in a lounge suit. I can see him with a club in one hand and a jagged bit of flint in the other. Some people are born out of their proper century, but he is born out of his millennium. He belongs to the early Neolithic or thereabouts. And he a professor. There's the wonder of it. It's the greatest brain in Europe, with a driving force behind it that can turn all his dreams into facts. They do all they can to hold him back, for his colleagues hate him like poison. But a lot of trawlers might as well try to hold back the Berengaria. He simply ignores them and steams on his way. Well, said I, one thing is clear. I don't want to have anything to do with him. I'll cancel that appointment. Not a bit of it. You will keep it to the minute. And mind that it is to the minute, or you will hear of it. Why should I? Well, I'll tell you. First of all, don't take too seriously what I've said about old Challenger. Everyone who gets close to him learns to love him. There is no real harm in the old bear. Why, I remember how he carried an Indian baby with the smallpox on his back for 100 miles, from the backcountry down to the Madeira River. He is big every way. He won't hurt if you get right with him. I won't give him the chance. You'll be a fool if you don't. Have you ever heard of the Hengist Down mystery? The shaft sinking on the south coast? Some secret coal mining exploration, I understand. Malone winked. Well, you can put it down as that if you like. You see, I am in the old man's confidence. Can't say anything until he gives the word. But I may tell you this, for it has been in the press. A man, Betterton, who made his money in rubber, left his whole estate to Challenger some years ago, with the provision that it should be used in the interest of science. It proved to be an enormous sum, several millions. Challenger then bought a property at Hengist Down in Sussex. It was worthless land on the north edge of the chalk country, and he got a large tract of it, which he wired off. There was a deep gully in the middle of it. Here he began to make an excavation. He announced, here Malone winked again, that there was petroleum in England, and that he meant to prove it. He built a little model village with a colony of well-paid workers, who were all sworn to keep their mouths shut. The gully is wired off as well as the estate, and the place is guarded by bloodhounds. Several pressmen have nearly lost their lives, to say nothing of the seats of their trousers, from these creatures. It's a big operation, and Sir Thomas Morden's firm has it in hand, but they are also sworn to secrecy. Clearly the time has come when artesian help is needed. Now would you not be foolish to refuse such a job as that, with all the interest and experience and a big fat check at the end of it? To say nothing of rubbing shoulders with the most wonderful man you have ever met, or are ever likely to meet. Malone's arguments prevailed, and Friday morning found me on my way to Enmore Gardens. I took such particular care to be in time that I found myself at the door 20 minutes too soon. I was waiting in the street when it struck me that I recognized the Rolls-Royce with the Silver Arrow mascot at the door. It was certainly that of Jack Devonshire, the junior partner of the great Morden firm. I had always known him as the most urbane of men, so that it was rather a shock to me when he suddenly appeared, and standing outside the door, he raised both his hands to heaven and said with great fervor, "Damn him, oh damn him!" "What is up, Jack? You seem peeved this morning." "Hello, Peerless. Are you in on this job, too?" "There seems a chance of it." "Well, you find it chastening to the temper. Rather more so than yours can stand, apparently." "Well, I should say so. The butler's message to me was, the professor desired me to say, sir, that he was rather busy at present, eating an egg, and that if you would call at some more convenient time, he would very likely see you. That was the message delivered by a servant. I may add that I had called to collect £42,000 that he owes us." I whistled. "You can't get your money." "Oh yes, he's all right about money. I'll do the old gorilla justice to say that he is open-handed with money. But he pays when he likes and how he likes, and he cares for nobody. However, you go and try your luck and see how you like it." With that, he flung himself into his motor and was off. I waited with occasional glances at my watch until the 0 hour should arrive. I am, if I may say so, a fairly hefty individual, and a runner-up for the Belsize Boxing Club middleweights, but I have never faced an interview with such trepidation as this. It was not physical, for I was confident that I could hold my own if this inspired lunatic should attack me. But it was a mixture of feelings in which fear of some public scandal and dread of losing a lucrative contract were mingled. However, things are always easier when imagination ceases and action begins. I snapped up my watch and made for the door. It was opened by an old wooden-faced butler, a man who bore an expression, or an absence of expression, which gave the impression that he was so inured to shocks that nothing on earth would surprise him. "By appointment, sir?" he asked. "Certainly." He glanced at a list in his hand. "Your name, sir?" "Quite so, Mr. Peerless Jones." 10:30. "Everything is in order. We have to be careful, Mr. Jones, for we are much annoyed by journalists. The professor, as you may be aware, does not approve of the press. This way, sir. Professor Challenger is now receiving." The next instant I found myself in the presence. I believe that my friend Ted Malone has described the man in his Lost World yarn better than I can hope to do, so I'll leave it at that. All I was aware of was a huge trunk of a man behind a mahogany desk with a great spade-shaped black beard and two large gray eyes, half covered with insolent drooping eyelids. His big head sloped back, his beard bristled forward, and his whole appearance conveyed one single impression of arrogant intolerance.
1: "Well, what the devil do you want?"
0: was written all over him. I laid my card on the table. "Ah, yes," he said, picking it up and handling it as if he disliked the smell of it.
1: "Ah, of course. You are the expert, so-called. Mr. Jones.
0: Mr. Peerless Jones.
1: You may thank your godfather, Mr. Jones, for it was this ludicrous prefix which first drew my attention to you. I am here, Professor Challenger, for a business interview, not to discuss my own name," I said, with all the dignity I could master.
0: "Dear me, you seem a very touchy person, Mr. Jones. Your nerves are in a highly irritable condition. We must walk warily in dealing with you, Mr. Jones. Pray sit down and compose yourself. I have been reading your little brochure upon the reclaiming of the Sinai Peninsula. Did you write it yourself?"
1: "Naturally, sir. My name is on it."
0: "Quite so, quite so. But it does not always follow, does it? However, I am prepared to accept your assertion. The book is not without merit of a sort. Beneath the dullness of the diction, one gets glimpses of an occasional idea. There are germs of thought here and there. Are you a married man?"
1: "No, sir, I am not."
0: "Then there is some chance of your keeping a secret." "If I promised to do so, I would certainly keep my promise."
1: "So you say. My young friend Malone," he spoke as if Ted were 10 years of age, "has a good opinion of you. He says that I may trust you. This trust is a very great one, for I am engaged just now in one of the greatest experiments, I may even say the greatest experiment, in the history of the world. I ask for your participation."
0: "I shall be honored."
1: "It is indeed an honor. I will admit that I should have shared my labors with no one, were it not that the gigantic nature of the undertaking calls for the highest technical skill. Now, Mr. Jones, having obtained your promise of inviolable secrecy, I come down to the essential point. It is this, that the world upon which we live is itself a living organism, endowed, as I believe, with a circulation, a respiration, and a nervous system of its own." Clearly, the man was a lunatic. "Your brain, I observe," he continued, "fails to register, but it will gradually absorb the idea. You will recall how a moor or heath resembles the hairy side of a giant animal. A certain analogy runs through all nature. You will then consider the secular rise and fall of land, which indicates the slow respiration of the creature. Finally, you will note the fidgetings and scratchings, which appear to our Lilliputian perceptions as earthquakes and convulsions."
0: "What about volcanoes?" I asked.
1: "Tut, tut. They correspond to the heat spots upon our own bodies." My brain whirled as I tried to find some answer to these monstrous contentions.
0: "The temperature," I cried. "Is it not a fact that it rises rapidly as one descends, and that the center of the earth is liquid heat?"
1: He waved my assertion aside. "You are probably aware, sir, since council schools are now compulsory, that the earth is flattened at the poles. This means that the pole is nearer to the center than any other point, and would therefore be most affected by this heat of which you spoke. It is notorious, of course, that the conditions of the poles are tropical, is it not? The whole idea is utterly new to me. Of course it is. It is the privilege of the original thinker to put forward ideas which are new and usually unwelcome to the common clay. Now, sir, what is this? He held up a small object, which he had picked from the table. I should say it is a sea urchin. Exactly, he cried, with an air of exaggerated surprise, as when an infant has done something clever. It is a sea urchin, a common echinus. Nature repeats itself in many forms regardless of the size. This echinus is a model, a prototype of the world. You perceive that it is roughly circular, but flattened at the poles. Let us then regard the world as a huge echinus. What are your objections? My chief objection was that the thing was too absurd for argument, but I did not dare to say so. I fished around for some less sweeping assertion. A living creature needs food, I said. Where could the world sustain its huge bulk? An excellent point. Excellent, said the professor, with a huge air of patronage. You have a quick eye for the obvious, though you are slow in realizing the more subtle implications. How does the world get nourishment? Again, we turn to our little friend, the echinus. The water which surrounds it flows through the tubes of this small creature and provides its nutrition. Then you think that the water? No, sir. The ether. The earth browses upon a circular path in the fields of space, and as it moves, the ether is continually pouring through it and providing its vitality. Quite a flock of other little world echini are doing the same thing. Venus, Mars, and the rest, each with its own field for grazing. The man was clearly mad, but there was no arguing with him. He accepted my silence as agreement and smiled at me in the most beneficent fashion. We are coming on, I perceive, said he. Light is beginning to break in. A little dazzling at first, no doubt, but we will soon get used to it. Pray give me your attention while I found one or two more observations upon this little creature in my hand. We will suppose that on this outer hard rind, there were certainly infinitely small insects which crawled upon the surface. Would the echinus ever be aware of their existence? I should say not. You can well imagine, then, that the earth has not the least idea of the way in which it is utilized by the human race. It is quite unaware of this fungus growth of vegetation, an evolution of tiny animalcules, which has collected upon it during its travels round the sun, as barnacles gather on the ancient vessel. That is the present state of affairs, and that is what I propose to alter. I stared in amazement. You propose to alter it? I propose to let the earth know that there is at least one person, George Edward Challenger, who calls for attention, who indeed insists upon attention. It is certainly the first intimation it has ever had of the sort. And how, sir, will you do this? Ah, there we get down to business. You have touched the spot. I will again call your attention to this interesting little creature which I hold in my hand. It is all nerves and sensibility beneath that protective crust. Is it not evident that if a parasitic animalcule desired to call its attention, it would sink a hole into its shell and so stimulate its sensory apparatus? Certainly. Or again, we will take the case of the homely flea or a mosquito, which explores the surface of the human body. We may be unaware of its presence, but presently, when it sinks its proboscis through the skin, which is our crust, we are disagreeably reminded that we are not altogether alone. My plans now will no doubt begin to dawn upon you. Light breaks in the darkness. Good heavens, you propose to sink a shaft through the earth's crust? He closed his eyes with ineffable complacency. You see before you, he said, the first who will ever pierce that horny hide. I may even put it in the present tense and say who has pierced it. You have done it? With the very efficient aid of Morden, and think I may say that I have done it. Several years of constant work, which has been carried on day and night, and conducted by every known species of drill, borer, crusher, and explosive, has at last brought us to our goal. You don't mean to say that you are through the crust? If your expressions denote bewilderment, they may pass. If they denote incredulity, no, sir, nothing of the kind. You will accept my statement without question. We are through the crust. It was exactly 14,442 yards thick, or roughly 8 miles. In the course of sinking, it may interest you to know that we have exposed a fortune in the matter of coal beds, which would probably, in the long run, defray the cost of the enterprise. Our chief difficulty has been the springs of water in the lower Chalk and Hastings sands, but these we have overcome. The last stage has now been reached, and the last stage is none other than Mr. Peerless Jones. You, sir, represent the mosquito. Your artesian borer takes the place of the stinging proboscis. The brain has done its work. Exit the thinker. Enter the mechanical one, the peerless one, with his rod of metal. Do I make myself clear?
2: You talk of 8 miles, I cried. Are you aware, sir, that 5,000 feet is considered nearly the limit for artesian borings?
1: I am acquainted with one in Upper Silesia, which is 6,200 feet deep, but it is looked upon as a wonder. You misunderstand me, Mr. Peerless. Either my explanation or your brain is at fault, and I will not insist upon which. I am well aware of the limits of artesian borings, and it is not likely that I would have spent millions of pounds upon my colossal tunnel if a 6-inch boring would have met my needs. All I ask is that you have a drill ready, which shall be as sharp as possible, not more than 100 feet in length, and operated by an electric motor. An ordinary percussion drill, driven home by a weight, will meet every requirement.
2: Why an electric motor?
1: I am here, Mr. Jones, to give orders, not reasons. Before we finish, it may happen. It may, I say, happen. That your very life may depend upon this drill being started from a distance by electricity. It can, I presume, be done.
2: Certainly it can be done.
1: Then prepare to do it. The matter is not yet ready for your actual presence, but your preparations may now be made. I have nothing more to say.
2: But it is essential, I expostulated, that you should let me know what soil the drill is to penetrate. Sand or clay or chalk would each need different treatment.
1: Let us say jelly, said Challenger. Yes, we will for the present suppose that you have to sink your drill into jelly. And now, Mr. Jones, I have matters of some importance to engage my mind, so I will wish you good morning. You can draw up a formal contract, with mention of your charges, for my head of works.
2: I bowed and turned, but before I reached the door, my curiosity overcame me. He was already writing furiously with a quill pen, screeching over the paper, and he looked up angrily at my interruption.
1: Well, sir, what now? I had hoped you were gone.
2: I only wish to ask you, sir, what the object of so extraordinarily an experiment can be.
1: Away, sir, away, he cried angrily. Raise your mind above the base mercantile and utilitarian needs of commerce. Shake off your paltry standards of business. Science seeks knowledge. Let the knowledge lead us where it will. We still must seek it. To know once for all what we are, why we are, where we are. Is that not in itself the greatest of all human aspirations? Away, sir, away.
2: His great black head was bowed over his papers once more and blended with his beard. The quill pen screeched more shrilly than ever. So I left him, this extraordinary man, with my head in a whirl at the thought of the strange business in which I now found myself to be his partner. When I got back to my office, I found Ted Malone waiting, with a broad grin upon his face, to know the result of my interview.
3: Well, he cried, none the worse. No case of assault and battery? You must have handled him very tactfully. What do you think of the old boy?
1: The most aggravating, insolent, intolerant, self-opinionated man I have ever met. But.
3: Exactly, cried Malone. We all come to that but. Of course, he is all you say and a lot more. But one feels that so big a man is not to be measured in our scale, and that we can endure from him, but we would not stand from any other living mortal. Is that not so?
1: Well, I don't know him well enough to say, but I will admit that he is not a mere bullying megalomaniac. And if what he says is true, then he certainly is in a class by himself.
3: But is it true?
1: Of course it is true. Challenger always delivers the goods. Now where are you exactly in the matter? Has he told you about Hengistown?
3: Yes, in a sketchy sort of way.
1: Well, you may take it from me that the whole thing is colossal. Colossal in conception and colossal in execution. He hates pressmen, but I am in his confidence.
2: for he knows that I will publish no more than he authorizes. Therefore I have his plans, or some of his plans. He is such a deep old bird that one is never sure if one has really touched bottom. Anyhow, I know enough to assure you that Henges Down is a practical proposition, and nearly completed. My advice to you now is simply to await events, and meanwhile to get your gear all ready. You'll hear soon enough, either from him or from me. As it happened, it was from Malone himself that I heard. He came round quite early to my office, some weeks later, as the bearer of a message. "I've come from Challenger," said he. "You are like the pilot fish to the shark. I'm proud to be anything to him. He really is a wonder. He has done it all right. It's your turn now, and then he is ready to bring up the curtain. Well, I can't believe it until I see it, but I have everything ready and loaded on a lorry. I could start it off at any moment." "Then do so at once. I have given you a tremendous character for energy and punctuality, so mind you, don't let me down. In the meantime, come down with me by rail, and I will give you an idea of what has to be done." It was a lovely spring morning, May 22nd to be exact, when we made that fateful journey, which brought me to a stage which is destined to be historical. On the way, Malone handed me a note from Challenger, which I was to accept as my instructions. "Sir," it ran, "upon arriving at Henges Down, you will put yourself at the disposal of Mr. Barforth, the chief engineer, who is in possession of my plans. My young friend Malone, the bearer of this, is also in touch with me and may protect me from any personal contact. We have now experienced certain phenomena in the shaft, at and below the 14,000-foot level, which fully bear out my views as to the nature of a planetary body. But some more sensational proof is needed before I can hope to make an impression upon the torpid intelligence of the modern scientific world. That proof you are destined to afford, and they to witness. As you descend in the lifts, you will observe, presuming that you have the rare quality of observation, that you pass in succession the secondary chalk beds, the coal measures, some Devonian and Cambrian indications, and finally the granite, through which the greater part of our tunnel is conducted. The bottom is now covered with tarpaulin, which I order you not to tamper with, as any clumsy handling of the sensitive inner cuticle of the earth might bring about premature results. At my instruction, two strong beams have been laid across the shaft, 20 feet from the bottom, with a space between them. This space will act as a clip to hold up your artesian tube. 50 feet of drill will suffice, 20 of which will project below the beams, so that the point of the drill comes nearly down to the tarpaulin. As you value your life, do not let it go further. 30 feet will then project upwards in the shaft, and when you have released it, we may assume that not less than 40 feet of drill will bury itself in the earth's substance. As this substance is very soft, I find that you will probably need no driving power, and that simply a release of the tube will suffice by its own weight to drive it into the layer which we have uncovered. These instructions would seem to be sufficient for any ordinary intelligence, but I have little doubt that you will need more, which can be referred to me through our young friend Malone, George Edward Challenger. It can be imagined that when we arrived at the station of Storrington, near the northern foot of the South Downs, I was in a state of considerable nervous tension. The weather-worn Vauxhall 30 Laudette was waiting for us, and bumped us for 6 or 7 miles over paths and lanes which, in spite of their natural seclusion, were deeply rutted and showed every sign of heavy traffic. A broken lorry, lying in the grass at one point, showed that others had found it rough going as well. Once, a huge piece of machinery, which seemed to be the valves and piston of a hydraulic pump, projected itself all rusted from a clump of firs. "That's Challenger's doing," said Malone, grinning. "Said it was 1/10 of an inch out of estimate, so he simply chucked it by the wayside. With a lawsuit to follow, no doubt." "A lawsuit? My dear chap, we should have a court of our own. We have enough to keep a judge busy for a year. Government, too. The old devil cares for no one. Rex v. George Challenger and George Challenger v. Rex. A nice devil's dance the two will have from one court to another. Well, here we are. All right, Jenkins, you can let us in." A huge man with a notable cauliflower ear was peering into the car, a scowl of suspicion upon his face. He relaxed and saluted as he recognized my companion. "All right, Mr. Malone. I thought it was the American Associated Press." "Oh, they are on the track, are they?"
1: They today and the Times yesterday. Oh, they're buzzing round proper. Look at that.
2: He indicated the distant dot upon the skyline.
1: See that glint? That's the telescope of the Chicago Daily News. Yes, they are fair after us now. I've seen them in rows, same as the crows, along the beacon yonder.
2: Poor old press gang, said Malone, as we entered a gate in a formidable barbed wire fence.
1: I am one of them myself, and I know how it feels.
2: At this moment, we heard a plaintive bleat behind us of,
1: Malone, Ted Malone!
2: It came from a fat little man who had just arrived upon a motorbike and was at present struggling in the Herculean grasp of the gatekeeper.
1: Here, let me go, he sputtered. Keep your hands off. Malone, call off this gorilla of yours.
2: Let him go, Jenkins. He's a friend of mine, cried Malone.
1: Well, old bean, what is it? What are you after in these parts?
2: Fleet Street is your stamping ground, not the wilds of Sussex.
1: You know what I am after perfectly well, said our visitor. I have got the assignment to write a story about Hengist Down, and I can't go home without the copy.
2: Sorry, Roy, but you can't get anything here. You'll have to stay on that side of the wire. If you want more, you must go and see Professor Challenger and get his leave.
1: I've been. I went this morning, said the journalist ruefully.
2: Well, what did he say?
1: He said he would put me through the window.
2: Malone laughed.
1: And what did you say? I said, what's wrong with the door? And I skipped through it just to show there was nothing wrong with it. There was no time for argument. I just went. What with that bearded Assyrian bull in London and this thug down here, who has ruined my clean celluloid? You seem to be keeping queer company, Ted Malone.
2: I can't help you, Roy. I would if I could. They say in Fleet Street that you have never been beaten, but you are up against it this time. Get back to the office, and if you wait just a few days, I'll give you the news as soon as the old man allows.
1: No chance of getting in?
2: Not an earthly.
1: Money no object?
2: You should know better than to say that.
1: They tell me it's a shortcut to New Zealand.
2: It'll be a shortcut to the hospital if you butt in here, Roy. Goodbye now. We have some work to do of our own.
3: That's Roy Perkins, the war correspondent, said Malone as we walked across the compound. We've broken his record, for he's supposed to be undefeatable. It's his fat little innocent face that carries him through everything. We were on the same staff once. Now there, he pointed to a cluster of pleasant red-roofed bungalows, are the quarters of the men. They're a splendid lot of picked workers who are paid far above ordinary rates. They have to be bachelors and teetotalers, under oath of secrecy. I don't think there's been any leakage up to now. That field is their football ground, and the detached house is their library and recreation room. The old man is some organizer, I can assure you. This is Mr. Barforth, the head engineer in charge. A long, thin, melancholy man, with deep lines of anxiety upon his face, it appeared before us.
4: I expect you are the artesian engineer, he said in a gloomy voice. I was told to expect you. I'm glad you've come, for I don't mind telling you that the responsibility of this thing is getting on my nerves. We work away, and I never know if it's a gush of chalk water or a seam of coal, or a squirt of petroleum, or maybe a touch of hellfire that is coming next. We've been spared the last up to now, but you may make the connection for all I know.
2: Is it so hot down there?
4: Well, it's hot, there's no denying it, and yet maybe it is not hotter than the barometric pressure in the confined space might account for. Of course, the ventilation is awful. We pump the air down, but 2-hour shifts are the most the men can do, and they are willing lads, too. The professor was down yesterday, and he was very pleased with it all. You had best join us at lunch, and then you will see it for yourself.
2: After a hurried and frugal meal, we were introduced with loving assiduity upon the part of the manager to the contents of his engine house and to the miscellaneous scrap heap of disused implements with which the grass was littered. On one side was a huge, dismantled aerial hydraulic shovel with which the first excavations had been rapidly made. Beside it was a great engine which worked a continuous steel rope on which the skips were fastened, which drew up the debris by successive stages from the bottom of the shaft. In the powerhouse were several Escher Weiss turbines of great horsepower, running at 140 revolutions a minute and governing hydraulic accumulators, which evolved a pressure of 1,400 pounds per square inch, passing in 3-inch pipes down the shaft and operating 4 rock drills with hollow cutters of the Brandt type. A Abutting upon the engine house was the electric house, supplying power for a very large lighting installment. And next to that again was an extra turbine of 200 horsepower, which drove a 10-foot fan, forcing air down a 12-inch pipe to the bottom of the workings. All of these wonders were shown, with many technical explanations, by their proud operator, who was well on his way to boring me stiff, as I may in turn have done my reader. There came a welcome interruption, however, when I heard the roar of wheels, and rejoiced to see my Leland three-tonner come rolling and heaving over the grass, heaped up with tools and sections of tubing, and bearing my foreman Peters, and a very grimy assistant in front. The two of them set to work at once to unload my stuff and to carry it in. Leaving them at their work, the manager, with Malone and myself, approached the shaft. It was a wondrous place, on a very much larger scale than I had imagined. The spoil banks, which represented the thousands of tons removed, had been built up into a great horseshoe around it, which now made a considerable hill. In the concavity of this horseshoe, composed of chalk, clay, coal, and granite, there rose up a bristle of iron pillars and wheels, from which the pumps and the lifts were operated. They connected with the brick power building, which filled up the gap in the horseshoe. Beyond it lay the open mouth of the shaft, a huge, yawning pit, some 30 or 40 feet in diameter, lined and topped with brick and cement. As I craned my neck over the side and gazed down into the dreadful abyss, which I had been assured was 8 miles deep, my brain reeled at the thought of what it represented. The sunlight struck the mouth of it diagonally, and I could only see some hundreds of yards of dirty white chalk, bricked here and there where the surface had seemed unstable. Even as I looked, however, I saw, far, far down in the darkness, a tiny speck of light, the smallest possible dot, but clear and steady against the inky background. "What is that light?" I asked. Malone bent over the parapet beside me. "That's one of the cages coming up," said he. "Rather wonderful, is it not? That is a mile or more from us. And that little gleam is a powerful arc lamp. It travels quickly and will be here in a few minutes." Sure enough, the pinpoint of light came larger and larger until it flooded the tube with its silvery radiance, and I had to turn away my eyes from its blinding glare. A moment later, the iron cage clashed up to the landing stage, and 4 men crawled out of it and passed on to the entrance. "Nearly all in," said Malone. "It is no joke to do a 2-hour shift at that depth. Well, some of your stuff is ready to hand here. I suppose the best thing we can do is go down. Then you will be able to judge the situation for yourself." There was an annex to the engine house into which he led me. A number of baggy suits of the lightest tussar material were hanging from the wall. Following Malone's example, I took off every stitch of my clothes and put on one of these suits, together with a pair of rubber-soled slippers. Malone finished before I did and left the dressing room. A moment later, I heard a noise like 10 dogfights rolled into one, and rushing out, I found my friend rolling on the ground with his arms around the workman, who was helping to stack my artesian tubing. He was endeavoring to tear something from him, to which the other was most desperately clinging. But Malone was too strong for him and tore the object out of his grasp, and danced upon it until it was shattered to pieces. Only then did I recognize it was a photographic camera. My grimy-faced artesian rose ruefully from the floor.
5: "Confound you, Ted Malone," said he. "That was a new 10-guinea machine."
2: "Can't help it, Roy. I saw you take the snap, and there was only one thing to do." "How the devil did you get mixed up with my outfit?" I asked, with righteous indignation. The rascal winked and grinned.
5: "There are all ways and means," said he. "But don't blame your foreman. He thought it was just a rag. I swapped clothes with his assistant, and I came in."
2: "And out you go," said Malone. "No use arguing, Roy. If Challenger were here, he would set the dogs on you. And I've been in a hole myself, so I won't be hard. But I am watchdog here, and I can bite as well as bark. Come on, out you march." So our enterprising visitor was marched by 2 grinning workmen out of the compound. So now the public will at last understand the genesis of that wonderful 4-column article headed "Mad Dream of a Scientist," with the subtitle "A Beeline to Australia," which appeared in the Advisor some days later and brought Challenger to the verge of apoplexy, and the editor of the Advisor to the most disagreeable and dangerous interview of his lifetime. The article was a highly colored and exaggerated account of the adventure of Roy Perkins, our experienced war correspondent, and it contained such purple passages as, "This hirsute bully of Enmore Gardens, a compound guarded by barbed wire, plug uglies, and bloodhounds." And finally, I was dragged from the edges of the Anglo-Australian tunnel by two ruffians, the more savage being a jack-of-all-trades whom I had previously known by sight as a hanger-on of the journalistic profession, while the other, a sinister figure in a strange tropical garb, was posing as an artesian engineer, though his appearance was more reminiscent of Whitechapel. Having ticked us off in this way, the rascal had an elaborate description of rails at the pit mouth and of a zigzag excavation by which funicular trains were to burrow into the earth. The only practical inconvenience arising from the article was that it notably increased the line of loafers who sat upon the South Downs waiting for something to happen. The day came when it did happen, and they wished themselves elsewhere. My foreman, with his faked assistant, had littered the place with all my apparatus, my bell box, my crow's foot, the V-drills, the rods, and the weight, but Malone insisted that we discard all that and descend ourselves to the lowest level. To this end, we entered the cage, which was of latticed steel, and in the company of the chief engineer, we shot down into the bowels of the earth. There were a series of automatic lifts, each with its own operating station, hollowed out in the side of the excavation. They operated with great speed, and the experience was more like a vertical railway journey than a deliberate fall, which we associate with the British lift. Since the cage was latticed and brightly illuminated, we had a clear view of the strata which we passed. I was conscious of each of them as we flashed past. There were the sallow lower chalk, the coffee-colored Hastings beds, the lighter Ashburnham beds, the dark carbonferrous clays, and then, gleaming in the electric light, band after band of jet-black sparkling coal, alternating with the rings of clay. Here and there brickwork had been inserted, but as a rule the shaft was self-supported, and one could but marvel at the immense labor and mechanical skill which it represented. Beneath the coal beds, I was conscious of jumbled strata, of a concrete-like appearance, and then we shot down into the primitive granite, where the quartz crystals gleamed and twinkled as if the dark walls were sown with the dust of diamonds. Down we went, and ever down, lower now than ever mortals had ever before penetrated. The archaic rocks varied wonderfully in color, and I can never forget one broad belt of rose-colored feldspar, which shone with an unearthly beauty before our powerful lamps. Stage after stage, and lift after lift, the air getting ever closer and hotter, until even the light tussore garments were intolerable, and the sweat was pouring down into those rubber-soled slippers. At last, just as I was thinking I could stand it no more, the last lift came to a stand, and we stepped out upon a circular platform which had been cut into the rock. I noticed that Malone gave a curiously suspicious glance round at the walls as he did so. If I did not know him to be amongst the bravest of men, I should say that he was exceedingly nervous.
5: "Funny-looking stuff," said the chief engineer, passing his hand over the nearest section of rock.
2: He held it to the light and showed that it was glistening with a curious slimy scum.
5: "There have been shiverings and tremblings down here. I don't know what we are dealing with. The professor seems pleased with it, but it's all new to me."
2: "I am bound to say that we've seen that wall fairly shake itself," said Malone. "Last time I was down here, we fixed those two crossbeams for your drill, and when we cut into it for the supports, it winced at every stroke. The old man's theory seemed absurd in solid old London town, but down here, 8 miles under the surface, I am not so sure about it."
5: "If you saw what was under this tarpaulin, you'd be even less sure," said the engineer. "All this lower rock cut like cheese, and when we were through it, we came on a new formation like nothing on earth. 'Cover it up, don't touch it,' said the professor. So we tarpaulined it, according to his instructions, and there it lies."
2: "Could we have a look?" A frightened expression came over the engineer's lugubrious countenance.
5: "It's no joke disobeying the professor," said he. "He is so damn cunning, too, that you never know what check he has set on you. However, we'll have a peep and chance it."
2: He turned down our reflector lamp so that the light gleamed upon the black tarpaulin. Then he scooped, and seizing a rope which connected up with the corner of the covering, he disclosed half a dozen square yards of the surface beneath it. It was a most extraordinary and terrifying sight. The floor consisted of some grayish material, glazed and slimy, which rose and fell in slow palpitation. The throbs were not direct, but gave the impression of a gentle ripple or rhythm which ran across the surface. The surface itself was not entirely homogeneous, but beneath it, seen as though ground glass, there were dim whitish patches or vacuoles, which varied constantly in shape and size. We stood, all three gazing spellbound, at this extraordinary sight.
1: "Does look rather like a skinned animal," said Malone, in an awed whisper. "The old man may not be so far out with his blessed eckiness."
2: "Good Lord," I cried, "and am I to plunge a harpoon into that beast?"
1: "That's your privilege, my son," said Malone, "and sad to relate, unless I give it a miss in balk, I shall have to be at your side when you do it."
5: "Well, I won't," said the head engineer with decision. "I was never clearer on anything than I am on that. If the old man insists, then I resign my portfolio. Good Lord, look at that."
2: The gray surface gave a sudden heave upwards, welling towards us as a wave does when you look down from the bulwarks. Then it subsided and the dim beatings and throbbings continued as before. Barforth lowered the rope and replaced the tarpaulin.
5: "Seemed almost as if it knew we were here," said he.
2: "Why should it swell up toward us like that? I expect the light had some sort of effect upon it."
1: "What am I expected to do now?" I asked.
2: Mr. Barforth pointed to two beams which lay across the pit, just under the stopping place of the lift. There was an interval of about 9 inches between them.
5: "That was the old man's idea," said he. "I think I could have fixed it better, but you might as well try to argue with a mad buffalo. It is easier and safer just to do what he says. His idea is that you should use your 6-inch bore and fasten it in some way between these supports."
1: "Well, I don't think there will be much difficulty about that," I answered. "I'll take the job over as from today." It was, as one might imagine, the strangest experience of my varied life, which has included well sinking in every continent upon Earth. As Professor Challenger was so insistent that the operation should be started from a distance, and as I began to see a good deal of sense in his contention, I had to plan some method of electric control, which was easy enough as the pit was wired from top to bottom. With infinite care, my foreman, Peters, and I brought down our lengths of tubing and stacked them on the rocky ledge. Then we raised the stage of the lowest lift so as to give ourselves room. As we proposed to use the percussion system, for it would not do to trust entirely to gravity, we hung our 100-pound weight over a pulley beneath the lift and ran our tubes down beneath it with a V-shaped terminal. Finally, the rope which held the weight was secured to the side of the shaft in such a way that an electrical discharge would release it. It was delicate and difficult work, done in a more than tropical heat, and with the ever-present feeling that a slip of foot or the dropping of a tool upon the tarpaulin beneath us might bring about some inconceivable catastrophe. We were awed, too, by our surroundings. Again and again I have seen a strange quiver and shiver pass down the walls, and have even felt a dull throb against my hands as I touched them. Neither Peters nor I were very sorry when we signaled for the last time that we were ready for the surface, and were able to report to Mr. Barforth that Professor Challenger could make his experiment as soon as he chose, and it was not long that we had to wait. Only 3 days after my date of completion, my notice arrived. It was an ordinary invitation card, such as one uses for at-homes, and it ran thus: Professor G. E. Challenger, FRS, MD, D, SC, ETC, late President Zoological Institute, and holder of so many honorary degrees and appointments that they overtax the capacity of this card, requests the attendance of Mr. Jones, no lady, at 11:30 a.m. of Tuesday, June 21st, to witness a remarkable triumph of mind over matter at Hengist Down, Sussex. Special train Victoria, 10.5. Passengers pay their own fares. Lunch after the experiment or not, according to circumstances. Station, Storrington. RSVP, and at once with name and block letters, 14 BIS, Enmore Gardens, SW. I found that Malone had just received a similar missive, over which he was chuckling. "It is mere swank sending it to us," said he.
2: We have to be there whatever happens, as the hangman said to the murderer. But I tell you, this has set all London buzzing. The old man is where he likes to be, with a pinpoint limelight right on his hairy old head. And so at last the great day came. Personally, I thought it well to go down the night before, so as to be sure that everything was in order. Our borer was fixed in position, the weight was adjusted, the electric contact could be easily switched on, and I was satisfied that my own part in this strange experiment would be carried out without a hitch. The electric controls were operated at a point some 500 yards from the mouth of the shaft, to minimize any personal danger. When on the fateful morning, an ideal English summer day, I came to the surface with my mind assured, I climbed halfway up the slope of the down in order to have a general view of the proceedings. All the world seemed to be coming to Hengist Down. As far as we could see, the roads were dotted with people. Motor cars came bumping and swaying down the lanes and discharged their passengers at the gate of the compound. This was in most cases the end of their progress. A powerful band of janitors waited at the entrance, and no promises or bribes, but only the production of the coveted buff tickets, could get them any further. They dispersed, therefore, and joined the vast crowd, which was already assembling on the side of the hill and covering the ridge with a dense mass of spectators. The place was like Epsom Downs on the Derby Day. Inside the compound, certain areas had been wired off, and the various privileged people were conducted to the particular pen which they had been allotted. There was one for peers, one for members of the House of Commons, and one for heads of the learned societies and the men of fame in the scientific world, including Lepelier of the Sorbonne and Dr. Dresinger of the Berlin Academy. A special reserved enclosure, with sandbags and a corrugated iron roof, was set aside for three members of the royal family. At 11:15, a succession of charabancs brought up specially invited guests from the station, and I went down into the compound to assist at the reception. Professor Challenger stood by the select enclosure, resplendent in a frock coat, white waistcoat, and burnished top hat, his expression a blend of overpowering and almost offensive benevolence, mixed with the most portentous self-importance. Clearly a typical victim of the Jehovah complex, as one of his critics described him, he assisted in conducting and occasionally in propelling his guests into their proper places, and then, having gathered the elite of the company around him, he took his station upon the top of a convenient hillock and looked around him with the air of a chairman who expects some welcoming applause. As none was forthcoming, he plunged at once into his subject, his voice booming to the farthest extremities of the enclosure. "Gentlemen," he roared, "upon this occasion I have no need to include the ladies. If I have not invited them to be present with us this morning, it is not, I can assure you, for want of appreciation. For I may say, with the elephantine humor and mock modesty, that the relations between us on both sides have always been excellent, and indeed intimate. The real reason is that some small element of danger is involved in our experiment, though it is not sufficient to justify the discomposure which I see upon many of your faces. It will interest the members of the press to know that I have reserved very special seats for them upon the spoil banks, which immediately overlook the scene of the operation. They have shown an interest, which is sometimes indistinguishable from impertinence, in my affairs, so that on this occasion, at least they cannot complain that I have been remiss in studying their convenience. If nothing happens, which is always possible, I have at least done my best for them. If, on the other hand, something does happen, they will be in an excellent position to experience and record it, should they ultimately feel equal to the task. It is, as you will readily understand, impossible for a man of science to explain to what I may describe, without undue disrespect, as the common herd, the various reasons for his conclusions or his actions. I hear some unmannerly interruptions, and I will ask the gentleman with the horn spectacles to cease waving his umbrella. A voice. Your description of your guests, sir, is most offensive. Possibly it is my phrase, the common herd, which has ruffled the gentleman. Let us say, then, that my listeners are a most uncommon herd. We will not quibble over phrases. I was about to say, before I was interrupted by this unseemly remark, that the whole matter is very fully and lucidly discussed in my forthcoming volume Upon the Earth, which I may describe with all due modesty as one of the epic-making books of the world's history. General interruption and cries of, "Get down to the facts!"
5: What are we here for? Is this a practical joke?
1: I was about to make the matter clear, and if I have any further interruption, I shall be compelled to take means to preserve decency and order, the lack of which is so painfully obvious. The position is, then, that I have sunk a shaft through the crust of the earth, and that I am about to try to effect of a vigorous stimulation of its sensory cortex, a delicate operation which will be carried out by my subordinates, Mr. Peerless Jones, a self-styled expert in artesian borings, and Mr. Edward Malone, who represents myself upon this occasion. The exposed and sensitive substance will be pricked, and how it will react is a matter for conjecture. If you will now kindly take your seats, these two gentlemen will descend into the pit and make the final adjustments. I will then press the electric button upon this table, and the experiment will be complete. The audience, after one of Challenger's harangues, usually felt as if, like the earth, its protective epidermis had been pierced and its nerves laid bare. This assembly was no exception, and there was a dull murmur of criticism and resentment as they returned to their places. Challenger sat alone on the top of the mound, a small table beside him, his black mane and beard vibrating with excitement, a most portentous figure. Neither Malone nor I could admire the scene, however, for we hurried off upon our extraordinary errand. 20 minutes later, we were at the bottom of the shaft and had pulled the tarpaulin from the exposed surface. It was an amazing sight which lay before us. By some strange cosmic telepathy, the old planet seemed to know that an unheard-of liberty was about to be attempted. The exposed surface was like a boiling pot. Great gray bubbles rose and burst with a crackling report. The air spaces and vacuoles below the skin separated and coalesced in an agitated activity. The transverse ripples were stronger and faster in their rhythm than before. A dark purple fluid appeared to pulse in the tortuous anastomosis of channels which lay under the surface. The throb of life was in it all. A heavy smell made the air hardly fit for human lungs. My gaze was fixed upon this strange spectacle when Malone at my elbow gave a sudden gasp of alarm. "My God, Jones!" he cried. "Look there!" I gave one glance, and the next instant I released the electric connection, and I sprang into the lift. "Come on!" I cried. "It may be a race for life!" What we had seen was indeed alarming. The whole lower shaft, it would seem, had shared in the increased activity which we had observed below, and the walls were throbbing and pulsing in sympathy. This movement had reacted upon the holes in which the beams rested, and it was clear that a very little further reaction, a matter of inches, the beams would fall. If they did so, then the sharp end of my rod would, of course, penetrate the earth quite independently of the electric release. Before that happened, it was vital that Malone and I should be out of the shaft. To be 8 miles down in the earth, with the chance any instant of some extraordinary convulsion taking place, was a terrible prospect. We fled wildly for the surface. Shall either of us ever forget that nightmare journey? The lifts whizzed and buzzed, and yet the minutes seemed to be hours. As we reached each stage, we sprang out, jumped into the next lift, touched the release, and flew onwards. Through the steel lattice roof we could see far away the little circle of light which marked the mouth of the shaft. Now it grew wider and wider, until it came full circle, and our glad eyes rested upon the brickwork of the opening. Up we shot, and up, and then in the last moment of joy and thankfulness we sprang out of our prison, and had our feet upon the green sward once more. But it was touch and go. We had not gone 30 paces from the shaft, when far down in the depths, my iron dart shot into the nerve ganglion of old Mother Earth, and the great moment had arrived. What was it happened? Neither Malone nor I was in a position to say, for both of us were swept off our feet as by a cyclone and swirled along the grass, revolving round and round like two curling stones upon an ice rink. At the same time, our ears were assailed by the most horrible yell that ever yet was heard. Who is there in all of the hundreds who have attempted it who has ever yet described adequately that terrible cry? It was a howl in which pain, anger, menace, and the outraged majesty of nature all blended into one hideous shriek. For a full minute it lasted, 1,000 sirens in one, paralyzing all the great multitude with its fierce insistence, and floating away through the still summer air, until it went echoing along the whole south coast,
2: and even reached our French neighbors across the channel. No sound in history has ever equaled the cry

which landed one of them in the sea near Worthing Pier, and a second one in a field not far from Chichester. Speculators have averred that of all the strange sights they have ever seen, nothing could exceed that of 14 lift cages sailing serenely through the blue heavens. Then came the geyser. It was an enormous spout, a vile, treacly substance of the consistence of tar, which shot up into the air to a height of which has been computed at 2,000 feet. An inquisitive aeroplane, which had been hovering over the scene, was picked off as by an Archie and made a forced landing, man and machine buried in filth. This horrible stuff, which had a most penetrating and nauseous odor, may have represented the lifeblood of the planet. Or it may be, as Professor Dresinger and the Berlin School maintain, that it is a protective secretion, analogous to that of a skunk, which nature has provided in order to defend Mother Earth from intrusive challengers. If that were so, the prime offender, seated on his throne upon the hillock, escaped untarnished, while the unfortunate press were so soaked and saturated, being in the direct line of fire, that none of them was capable of entering decent societies for many weeks, the gush of putridity was blown southwards by the breeze, and descended upon the unhappy crowd, who had waited so long and so patiently upon the crest of the downs to see what would happen. There were no casualties, no home was left desolate, but many were made odoriferous, and still carry within their walls some souvenir of that great occasion. And then came the closing of the pit. As nature slowly closes a wound from below upwards, so does the earth, with extreme rapidity, mend any rent which is made in its vital substance. There was a prolonged high-pitched crash as the sides of the shaft came together. The sound, reverberating from the depths and then rising higher and higher, until with a deafening bang, the brick circle at the orifice flattened out and clashed together, while a tremor like a small earthquake shook down the spoil banks and piled a pyramid 50 feet high of debris and broken iron over the spot where the hole had been. Professor Challenger's experiment was not only finished, it was buried from human sight forever. If it were not for the obelisk which has now been erected by the Royal Society, it is doubtful if our descendants would ever know the exact site of that remarkable occurrence. And then came the grand finale. For a long period after these successive phenomena, there was a hush and a tense stillness as folk reassembled their wits and tried to realize exactly what had occurred and how it had come about. And then, suddenly, the mighty achievement, the huge sweep of conception, the genius and wonder of the execution, broke upon their minds. With one impulse, they turned upon Challenger. From every part of the field there came the cries of admiration, and from his hillock he could look down upon the lake of upturned faces, broken only by the rise and fall of the waving handkerchiefs. As I look back, I see him best as I saw him then. He rose from his chair, his eyes half closed, a smile of conscious merit upon his face, his left hand upon his hip, his right buried in the breast of his frock coat. Surely that picture will be fixed forever, for I heard the cameras clicking round me like crickets in a field. The June sun shone golden upon him as he turned gravely, bowing to each quarter of the compass. Challenger, the super scientist. Challenger, the arc pioneer. Challenger, the first man of all men whom Mother Earth had been compelled to recognize. Only a word by way of epilogue. It is, of course, well known that the effect of the experiment was a worldwide one. It is true that nowhere did the injured planet emit such a howl as at the actual point of penetration, but she showed that she was indeed one entity by her conduct elsewhere. Through every vent and every volcano she voiced her indignation. Helka bellowed until the Icelanders feared a cataclysm. Vesuvius blew its head off. Etna spewed up a quantity of lava. And a suit of 500,000 lira damages has been decided against Challenger in the Italian courts for the destruction of the vineyards. Even in Mexico and in the belt of Central America, there were signs of intense Platonic indignation, and the howls of Stromboli filled the whole eastern Mediterranean. It has been the common ambition of mankind to set the whole world talking. To set the whole world screaming was the privilege of Challenger alone.

You have just heard Professor Challenger in When the World Screamed by Arthur Conan Doyle. The reader was John Carrick. This is historyradio.org, a free radio stream promoting knowledge of literature and history.

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1: It is September of 1939. The Germans are about to march into Poland, and you are standing in an English manor house with a complete list of Nazi agents in your possession. While facing you, guns drawn, are three people who, to get that list, would gladly kill you.
2: Today, with Ben Wright starred as Sir Everard Domine, we bring you an exciting story of super espionage, as E. Phillips Oppenheim told it in his fascinating novel, The Great Impersonation.
3: Incredible. Von Ragestein, this is incredible. He is drunk?
4: Dead drunk. He is seldom otherwise.
3: Hold the light closer to the cut so I can see
4: here
3: him better.
4: Here.
3: Truly incredible, von Ragestein. You and he are as alike as... Well, I would swear it was you lying here on the cot.
4: Yeah.
3: Hair, nose, mouth, everything like a smudged and smeared portrait of yourself. Identical features.
4: And we have the same color eyes, and there's not an inch of difference in our height.
3: Where did you find him?
4: Oh, he staggered into camp 3 days ago. He had been hunting lion upriver until his boys deserted him. He had not paid them in several months, I gather. I sent a runner to fetch you at once.
3: That is something I shall have to report to Berlin as a serious breach of discipline, von Ragestein. You were to avoid all contact with me except through the usual channels.
4: But, Dr. Schmidt, may I...
3: Permit me to finish. Obedience to orders is as necessary in the Secret Service as it is in any other branch of the German Army.
4: I understand.
3: I have spent 20 years here in Tanganyika, establishing myself as a harmless old archaeologist. During that time, I have created an espionage organization second to none, right under the noses of the English, and not once have they suspected me. Is all that to be ruined because you choose to engage in a little frolic of your own?
4: This was not a frolic. Sir, I weighed the risk very carefully and considered it worthwhile. I believe you will agree with me when I tell you that this man is Sir Everard Domine, an English baronet, and that we attended Oxford together. Shall I continue?
3: Yes. Yes, continue, von Ragestein.
4: He is a ne'er-do-well. He lives on a small sum that comes to him each month from his estate in Norfolk. He has been here in Africa almost as long as I. 11 years. Oh, but I could go on for hours. I know as much about him as he does himself. And I've been thinking that...
3: That you could go to England as Sir Everard Domine, and no one there would be the wiser.
4: Dr. Schmidt, a German agent in England, operating on the highest social level...
3: Would be invaluable, I agree, but...
4: But what, sir?
3: The proposal raises 3 questions in my mind.
4: So...
3: What about the assignment upon which you are engaged here?
4: A certain flexibility is necessary in these matters.
3: And how will Dr. Goebbels feel about your leaving Africa?
4: Oh, surely by this time he has either forgiven me or forgotten the entire incident.
3: You don't know the little doctor if you think that. When someone steals away one of his women, as you did, what was her name?
4: Stephanie Strom.
3: Yeah, as you did, Stephanie Strom. He never forgets... And never forgives. But I will undertake the responsibility for initiating your plan. Prepare to leave for England at once. You will receive further orders before you embark.
4: Thank you, sir.
3: I must go now. There are many arrangements to be made.
4: Sir, you said that there were 3 questions raised in your mind.
3: Oh, yeah. I was wondering what to do with this Englishman. Kill him as soon as possible and dispose of his body. Good luck, von Ragestein. Heil Hitler.
4: Thank you, sir. Thank you very much. Heil Hitler. That night, a new Sir Everard Domine was born, and Leopold Ragestein vanished from the face of the earth. Dr. Schmidt's arrangements were most thorough, and I arrived in London less than a month later.
5: Mr. Mangan will see you now, sir.
4: Well, thank you.
6: My dear Sir Everard, a most unexpected pleasure. Dear me, how changed you are and how well you look.
4: Credit Africa, Mr. Mangan. A wonderful country.
6: It's done wonders for you. Dear me. Are you thinking of settling down here for a time?
4: Well, that depends a little upon what you have to tell me.
6: Oh, yes. Yes, of course. Regarding the matter of Roger Unthank, nothing has been heard of him since the day you left England. His body has never been found.
4: And my wife?
6: Her ladyship's condition is, I believe, unchanged. She is in excellent physical health, but mentally...
4: She still swears to take my life if I ever I sleep under the same roof as she again. I may very likely settle down at Dominey Hall.
6: Oh, I'm afraid the estate is still not in very good condition. All those debts you left behind...
4: Quite. The business object of my visit to you is to ask you to make arrangements as quickly as possible for the paying off of the mortgages of the Dominey estates.
6: What?
4: I've been making a good deal of money in Africa.
6: Great Scott. A Dominey making money. In the 40 years I've managed the Dominey interests, I've never known that to happen. Dear, dear, I can hardly believe it.
4: Well, have lunch with me, Mr. Mangan, and I'll tell you something of my speculations in Africa.
6: Why, thank you, Sir Everard.
4: My knowledge of restaurants in London is a bit dated.
6: May I suggest the Carlton?
4: Oh, excellent.
6: Give me your hat, Sir Everard. I shall check it. I'll be with you now.
4: All right, I'll wait for you right here.
7: Leopold, huh? Why didn't you let me know you're in England? Ah, Leopold, how happy I am.
4: You're making a mistake. My name is not Leopold.
7: Darling, do you deny knowing me?
4: Madam, I do not have the pleasure. My name is Dominey. Everard Dominey.
7: I don't Leopold, my address is 17 Belgrave Square. Come there at 7 this evening.
4: But, my dear
7: I
4: lady...
7: I shall expect you at 7.
6: Yes, here we are.
7: 7, Charles.
6: Dear me, Sir Everard, wasn't that Stephanie Strome?
4: Well, I don't know. She mistook me for someone else.
6: Oh, she's a marvelous actress. Marvelous. I saw her in Macbeth last month. And she... table for two.
8: Yes, sir. This way, please.
6: She played Lady Macbeth, you know. And in that scene...
4: Oh, excuse me one moment, Mr. Mangan. Seaman! Seaman, my dear fellow, how are you?
9: Well, Everard, what a surprise.
4: May I introduce my friend and legal advisor, Mr. Mangan? Mr. Mangan, Mr. Seaman.
6: How do you
9: it's a pleasure.
6: Do?
4: Seaman and I were business associates in Africa.
9: Oh?
4: Will you join us at lunch, Seaman?
9: Thank you, but I cannot. Where are you staying, Everard?
4: At my estate in Norfolk, near Flankmere. I'm driving there this evening.
9: Why, I have to be in Norfolk on business tomorrow.
4: Be my guest, will you?
9: Thank you, Everard, thank you. Good day, Mr. Mangan.
6: Good day, sir. Now, as I was saying, what was I saying?
4: You were about to ask me if I cared for a drink, and I was about to say yes, a scotch and soda.
6: Oh, yes. The same for me.
8: Yes, sir.
6: Sir Everard, do you think it wise to return to Dominey Hall before Lady Dominey has been prepared for it?
4: Mr. Mangan, does she really regard me still as the murderer of Roger Unthank?
6: The mystery has never been solved. It's well known that you two fought that night and that you staggered home almost senseless. Roger Unthank has never been seen since.
4: If I'd killed him, why wasn't his body found?
6: Oh, there are many theories and quite a few superstitions. You may as well be prepared for one of them. There's not a soul for miles around Dominey Hall who doesn't believe the ghost of Roger Unthank still haunts the Black Wood near where you fought.
4: Oh, but that's incredible.
6: Yes, yes, I would agree. Except that from time to time, it has been heard shrieking and sobbing.
4: Oh, come
6: Sir now, Everard, Megan. Sir Everard, I have heard it myself.
4: Tired, Mr. Mangan?
6: Just a bit, but we shall be there in a few minutes. I telephoned before we left London, and they have rooms ready for us.
4: Any of the old servants still left?
6: Oh, none. Every servant and caretaker we've had there has given notice within a month. At least a dozen swore that they had seen the ghost of Roger Unthank and heard his call at night. That's the sole reason why I haven't recommended long ago that you should get rid of Mrs. Unthank.
4: Oh, she is still in attendance upon Lady Dominey?
6: We couldn't get anyone else to stay there. And her ladyship absolutely declines to leave the hall. Through that gate, Sir Everard.
4: Yes, I remember. Oh, some of the old wall is down, I see.
6: That wall has been down, to my knowledge, for 30 years.
4: Of course. I'd forgotten.
6: We've kept the old place weathertight, and I don't think you will miss the timber we were forced to sell.
4: Oh, any from the Blackwood?
6: Not a twig. Not one of the woodmen would ever go near the place.
4: You and I will take a look at the Blackwood in the morning.
6: Well, if you insist, Sir Everard. How does it feel to be at home after all these years?
4: I feel as though this is my first visit.
6: Good evening, Mrs. Unthank.
10: There's no place in this house for you, Everard Daubeny. No place here for a murderer.
6: Really, my good
10: Can
6: woman?
10: Can you face me, Everard Daubeny? You who murdered my son and made a madwoman of your wife.
4: Mrs. Unthank, return to your duties at once and understand that this house is mine to enter or leave when I choose.
6: And you will treat Sir Everard with respect. Have rooms been prepared for us?
10: You will be in the West Wing, Mr. Mangan. And the Oak Room has been prepared for Sir Everard. You mentioned respect, Mr. Mangan. If he stays here against my bidding, perhaps her ladyship will show him what respect means. Good night.
6: Oh, dear, dear, dear. My dear Sir Everard, I'm dreadfully sorry that
4: such... Oh, that's quite all right. Quite all right. Well, I think I'll turn in immediately. We'll make the rounds of the estate after breakfast.
6: Sir Everard, are you really going to sleep in the Oak Room?
4: Yes. Why?
6: Have you forgotten? It's next to her ladyship's. And...
4: No, I have not forgotten. Good night, Mr. Mangan. I do not know how long I had been asleep when I felt the thin, cold pressure against my throat. I opened my eyes and I saw a hand, a small, slim hand in the moonlight just beneath my chin.
11: If you move, you will die. Remain still. I wish to look at you.
4: Rose.
11: You are very brave to have come here. Braver than I remembered.
4: Why do you wish to kill me?
11: Doesn't it say somewhere, a life for a life? You killed Roger Unthank. Last night his spirit called to me below my window. No. No. Don't move. Let me look at you, my husband. A strange thing to own after all these years. A husband.
4: What do you see?
11: You're wonderfully changed. Better looking.
4: I have changed, Rose. And I've come back a rich man. I shall bring some wonderful doctors here and they'll make you quite strong and well again.
11: I've been wondering why I don't kill you ever, as I've sworn to. I know now. I know why I don't.
4: Why, Rose?
11: Because I've just realized you aren't Everard at all. Yes, that's why. You needn't fear ever that I shall kill you, because you're not Everard at all.
4: I spent the most of the next day going over the estate with Mangan. And when he left for London in the afternoon, he carried with him my cheque for £90,000 to settle the mortgage on Daubeny. And soon after his departure, Seaman arrived.
3: And it was very good of you to have invited me.
4: Well, come into the library. How was your trip here?
3: Oh, very pleasant. Very pleasant. The countryside is lovely this time of year, and... How did it go, Leopold?
4: Well, I think...
3: Good.
4: Mangan accepted me completely as Everard Daubeny. And if I say so myself, I think that I have made a very convincing transformation into an English country gentleman. Of course, it's been uncommonly expensive.
3: Yeah.
4: Every penny you gave me when we met at Cape Town is gone to pay off the mortgage of Sir Everard's... excuse me. On my estate.
3: Well, we could not have you return home to a poverty-stricken domain.
9: You'd have held no place whatsoever in English social life and no welcome from those with whom we desired you to stand well. Now, there is no bottom to our purse in these matters, and more will be deposited to your account.
4: Ah, from my African investments?
9: Yeah, from your African investments. So, all has gone smoothly?
4: Yeah, all except for one thing. Oh? Stephanie Strom met me by chance in a restaurant yesterday. She recognized me at once, of course, and seemed quite piqued when I denied knowing her. She demanded I called upon her at her home yesterday evening.
9: Well?
4: Has it occurred to you that she has claims upon Leopold von Ragerstein which would altogether interfere with the career of Everard Domini? Our relationship before I left Germany was fairly well known. And if we are seen together now, someone might put two and two together and...
9: Yeah, you're right, of course. I'll see what I can do.
4: It will not be easy. Stephanie is extremely strong-willed and impetuous.
9: She will do as she is told. See? Anything else?
4: No.
9: Good. Now listen very carefully. I have instructions for you.
4: I am listening.
9: We move upon Poland in September. Now, if England declares war, it will, of course, render espionage work here extremely difficult in two major respects.
4: Yeah,
9: one, the English will redouble security precautions, and two, it will be almost impossible to bring in money with which to pay our agents in this country. It is with the second difficulty that you will be concerned. Your function will be that of paymaster.
4: Go on.
9: Now, from now until September, £3 million will be given to you.
4: To whom do I disperse this money?
9: The day we begin to conquer Poland. Written instructions, together with a list of all our agents here and in Ireland, will be placed in your hands.
4: Understood.
9: So until then, live the life of Sir Everard Domini, Baronet. So, I will visit you from time to time to keep you abreast of events. So goodbye for the present, Leopold. I have a million things to do. Oh, and good luck in your impersonation.
4: Thank you. I think I shall need it.

0: I followed Seaman's instructions to the letter and pursued exactly the course I thought Sir Everard Dominey himself would be likely to take. I put Lady Dominey in the hands of a Dr. Harrison, a psychiatrist. I pensioned Mrs. Unthank off, but to my surprise, she remained in the vicinity. I began to entertain upon a lavish scale, shooting parties, hunts, dinners, and dances. Unavoidably, Stephanie appeared among my guests from time to time. It was evident from her manner that Seaman had spoken to her concerning me, and quite forcibly. It was also evident that she did not like it. I could see her patience wearing thinner and thinner. And one Friday to Monday, as I was walking through the garden after breakfast...
1: I wish to speak to you alone.
0: My guests will be...
1: Your guests are well occupied. And in any case, I'm one of them.
0: What is it, Stephanie?
1: Leopold. Can it be you've lost your love for me? You've changed so much and in so many ways.
0: Stephanie, I thought it had been impressed upon you. I am not Leopold, but Everard Dominey, an Englishman and the owner of this house and the husband of Lady Dominey.
1: I can almost believe you are an Englishman. You stand there cold and aloof as one. You whose tears have fallen upon my hand, whose lips...
0: You speak of one who is dead.
1: What has changed you like this? What has dried up all the passion in you?
0: Careful, Stephanie. Someone is coming. Yes, what is it, Parkins?
2: Beg pardon, sir, but Lady Dominey has returned.
0: Oh, thank you, Parkins. Stephanie, will you excuse me?
1: Leopold, something has just occurred to me and I shall not see you. Or rather, trouble you for a while. I'm going to take a sea voyage.
0: A sea voyage? Where?
1: To Africa, Leopold. To Africa.
0: May I see my wife, Dr. Harrison?
3: This evening, perhaps. It's been a fatiguing journey for her, and I would prefer to rest as much as possible.
0: How is she?
3: Well, except for one hallucination, she's in perfect health.
0: And this one hallucination?
3: That you're not her husband. It's not within my power to dispel this hallucination. You are the one to do it. That's why I brought her home.
0: What can I do, Doctor?
3: She needs warmth and affections, Everard.
0: I see. I'm very grateful to you, Doctor. I shall do everything I can to complete her recovery.
3: Thank you.
4: Yes?
0: It's I, Rose. May I come in?
4: Yes, Everard.
0: Rose, I couldn't go to sleep before welcoming you home.
4: Thank you, Everard, dear. That makes me very happy.
0: You're looking well and extremely lovely.
4: I am well. All the foolishness is gone. I know that whatever happened to poor Roger, it was not you who killed him. I know that I never really heard his ghost call to me. It was my imagination. Think why I ever wanted to hurt you. I'm sure I love you.
0: Then why do you doubt that I am your husband?
4: You're so like him, yet so unlike him. He's dead. He died in Africa.
0: Then who am I, Rose?
4: I don't know. But you're kind to me. And when you're near, I'm happy.
0: Rose, look at me. I am Everard. I am. Can't you see?
4: It's Roger. He's calling me. Everard, I do hear it, don't I? It's not just in my head.
0: Rose.
4: Let me go. I must wave to him from the window. He never rests until I wave to him from the window. Please,
0: Rose, if you love me, do one great favor for me. Do not go to the window. Don't wave.
4: I must wave. I can't stand his cry.
0: Rose, as you love me, please.
4: Oh. All right, Everard. I'll do as you say, but hurry, hurry, please, hurry.
0: I ran out of her suite and down the stairs. Parkins was standing in the entrance to Dominey Hall, a heavy walking stick in his hand. I told him to follow me, and we hurried through the garden. And there, beneath Rose's window, I saw a dark shape. Slowly now, Parkins. Slowly and quietly.
5: Now! Parkins! Parkins, help me! Come on, your stick! Oh, well done, Parkins. Do you have a match?
2: Yes, sir.
5: Well, strike it, man, strike it.
2: Oh, very good, sir.
5: Aye, take a look. And who is it?
2: It's Roger Unthank.
5: Ah, telephone the hospital in Flankner to send an ambulance for him at once.
2: Roger. Right.
1: Roger! Oh, you've killed him. You've killed my son.
5: He's not dead, Mrs. Unthank.
1: Oh,
5: he deserves to be.
1: His jealousy drove him mad.
5: If Lady Dominie recovers, I will forgive both you and your son for this revolting hoax. If she does not, I wish you both the blackest corner of hell.
0: Rose had received a great shock that night, but as the summer wore on, she began to mend, and Dr. Harrison told me toward the end of August that he had every hope for her complete recovery. Meanwhile, the drift toward war quickened, and on the morning of the 1st of September, the German army smashed its way across the border into Poland. Simon telephoned me that morning to inform me that he would be at Dominie Hall that evening for a business conference, and about 9 o'clock, he arrived.
2: Mr. Seaman is here, sir.
5: Thank you, Parkins. Oh, hello, Seaman.
6: Oh, have you heard the terrible news, Sir Everard? Have you heard the wonderful news, Leopold? Our army is simply leaping ahead.
5: I know. I have been listening to the wireless.
6: We have to work quickly, very quickly. I must be in Ireland by tomorrow morning. Here, take these.
5: What is it?
6: These are microfilms, no larger than postage stamps. Ah. They contain your orders and the list of all our agents in these islands.
5: Uh-huh.
6: Now, Leopold, the fate of our espionage service here is now in your hands.
5: Yeah, I understand.
6: Good.
5: And speaking of precaution,
6: yeah?
5: As you stooped to sit down just now, I distinctly saw the shape of your revolver in your hip pocket.
6: Oh?
5: Do you think it is wise to be carrying firearms about just now?
6: Oh, yeah, quite right. Here, take care of it for me. Quick, get the films out of sight.
5: Into this drawer. Yes? What is it?
2: Sorry to disturb you, sir, but Miss Strom is here and she...
1: And insist upon seeing you.
5: Stephanie... thank you, Parkins. That will be all.
2: Yes, sir.
0: Stephanie, I did not know you had returned from Africa.
1: This afternoon, and I brought a visitor with me. Now tell me, Dr. Schmidt, who is this man? Leopold or the Englishman?
7: Why, he is the Englishman.
1: What have you done with Leopold? What have you done with him?
5: He met with the fate he'd prepared for me. His body sleeps on the bed of the Rumor River.
6: I don't understand. You came to me at Cape Town. You had all von Hagerstein's letters. You know his history.
5: We exchanged the most intimate confidences in his camp. The letters and papers I took from him.
6: And the money, the £3 million?
5: If the German Secret Service wishes to formulate a claim and sue
1: him... What are you? You two lumps of earth clods. You let this Englishman stand here and you...
6: The lists. He has the lists of agents.
5: Yes, and they should prove of great interest to His Majesty's government.
1: Do something. We are three against one.
8: Seaman!
5: Bad doctor, not another step or I'll shoot.
8: Seaman!
5: Grab
8: him!
5: Get back, Seaman.
6: No. No, don't shoot. Don't shoot. No,
5: Parkins.
6: Please, don't shoot.
5: Parkins.
6: Don't shoot.
2: Yes, don't shoot. Rod.
5: Telephone the military barracks at Norwich. Ask them to send a car and a strong escort immediately.
2: Yes, sir.
5: And then, Parkins, come back here and see what my guests will have.
9: We're going now, Sir Rod.
5: How is she?
9: She's well. She's entirely well. See for yourself.
4: Everard.
0: Oh, Rose, my darling.
4: Oh, my dearest. There were times when I couldn't believe you were my Everard. And now...
0: Now?
4: Now I know.
10: 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Starred as Sir Everard Dominie was Ben Wright, with Gene Bates, John Daner, Gabriel Windsor, Ted Von Eltz, Edgar Barrier, Anne Morrison, Parley Bear, and Ramsey Hill. 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

From the NBC Theater, transcribed in Hollywood, a story by Thomas Hardy. A story of witchcraft on the moors of southern England, entitled The Withered Arm. The adaptation is by Ernest Canoy. Here now, The Withered Arm.

0: The wind do howl dismal over the slopes of Egdon Heath. 'Tis an old country, and 'tis here that the ancient men did worship demons and the spirits of the heath, before the cross of Christianity came to Britain. To the north are the giant pillars of Stonehenge, and to the south the sea, and betwixt the twain, the folk of Wessex scratch their living from the soil. South of Holmstoke stand the good tight barns of Farmer Lodge. 80 fine cows line up at night for the milking, and the chatter of the milkers echoes through the stalls.
1: So now, you demon-haunted animal, get over.
2: He do bring his bride home tomorrow, I hear. Come as far as Anglebury today.
1: Has anybody seen her?
2: Nay, they say she's a rosy-cheeked, tisty-tosty little body enough.
1: Years younger than he. Get over! So.
2: How old do you call him, then?
1: 30.
2: More like 40.
1: Hey, what be the difference to us of Farmer Lodge's new missus?
2: It's hard on she.
1: His new missus? Why?
2: Not her, but Rhoda Brooke.
1: He ain't spoken to her for years.
2: Hush now, she'll hear you.
1: She's at the other end of barn. Can't be a pleasant day for her. Farmer Lodge bringing home a proper missus. So now, careful there. Stand. Now, you witch beast. You've upset the pail.
3: Jimmy?
4: I'm here, Mother.
3: They be saying down in the barn that your father brings his new wife home from Anglebury tomorrow.
4: Did they tell you?
3: They didn't think I could hear. I shall want to send you for a few things to market. You'll be pretty sure to meet them.
4: Yes, Mother. Is Father married then?
3: Yes. You can give her a look and tell what she's like if you do see her.
4: Yes, Mother.
3: If she's dark or fair, and if she's tall as I, and if she seems like a woman that has worked or one that show the marks on her of a lady, as I suspect she do.
4: I'll try, Mother.
3: See if you can notice if her hands be white, or if they look as though they've done housework, or are milker's hands like mine. Look at her well, Jimmy. Mark it all and tell me.

0: We be almost there now, darling. Get up there. Up. Hey.
1: Is the road always this lonely?
0: Aye, but on market days and fair time. Do you like the new rig? Red wheels that Adam painted special for you.
1: It's very pretty, dear.
0: Ah, there's not another farmer of Wessex got a rig like this. Nay, no prettier bride to ride in it.
1: Oh, don't. Stop. There's someone on the road.
0: Oh, naught but a village boy.
1: He stopped to look. Hurry up, but let's pass him quickly.
0: Yep, yep, get up there. Yep. There you are, left in the dust.
1: How that lad stared at me.
0: Aye, I saw that.
1: He's one of the villagers?
0: I think he lives with his mother a mile or so off.
1: He knows who we are.
0: Oh, yes. You must expect to be stared at just at first, my pretty Gertrude.
1: I know. I thought perhaps the boy might have wanted help. He was carrying a very heavy load.
0: Oh, he's got the lads who carry 100 weight once they get it on their backs. Think no more of it, dear. Now, another mile and I'll show you our house in the distance. You can see the chimneys clear over the fold. A brave sight, I warrant you.

0: Did you see her?
1: Yes, close.
0: Is she ladylike?
1: Yes, and more. A lady complete.
0: Young?
1: Well, she's grown up. She look a woman to me.
0: What color is her hair and face?
1: Lightish. Her face is comely and live dolls.
0: Her eyes are not dark like mine.
1: No, bluish. I couldn't tell if she were tall. She was sitting down.
0: Then do you go to Holmstock Church tomorrow morning, go early, and notice her walking in, and then come home and tell me if she's taller than I.
1: Why don't you go and see for yourself, Mother?
0: I go to see her. I wouldn't look up at her if she were to pass the window this instant. You never told me what sort of hands she had.
1: I never seen them. She never took off her gloves. I don't see why you don't look at her yourself, Mother.
0: You wouldn't understand, Jimmy. Now, come to supper.

0: fair and blue-eyed. Hands of white. Aye, that's what he would like. Jimmy. Asleep already. Fair. But not as tall as I.
1: Not as tall as I. Who's there? What is it?
2: May I come in?
1: I know you. Get out. Go away.
2: I must come in, you know.
1: Get away from me. Go away.
2: But I've come to show you something. See? It's gold. My ring.
1: Leave me alone.
2: But you must see my wedding ring. Here, look. Look at it closely. Look.
1: No. No.
2: It's gold. It flashes in the light. He gave it to me. It's mine. Do you like it?
1: Get out of here.
2: Get out. Get out. Get out.
3: Mother. Mother, are you all right?
0: Oh, yes, Jimmy. I'll go back to sleep. I've had a dream.
3: Oh. Good night.
0: Good night. Merciful heaven. That was no dream. She was here. But she couldn't have been. I could feel her arm where I grasped it. The flesh and bone of it. It must have been a dream. But the feel of her arm, that was real.

0: Jimmy, where are you?
1: I'm in your yard, Mother.
0: Oh, come in here.
1: I was only playing.
0: Do you see anyone at the fork in the path? Am I dreaming again?
1: Huh? No, that's only her. Farmer Lodge's wife. She said she would come.
0: Said so? When? How does she know us?
1: I talked to her in church.
0: I told you never to speak to anybody from that house.
1: She spoke to me first, and I were in church, not the house.
0: What did you tell her?
1: Nothing. She said, are you the poor boy who had to bring the heavy load from the market? And she looked at my boots where they were cracked from the wet. She said she'd bring me a new pair. Shall I lift the latch?
0: Shh.
1: Mother?
0: All right. Let her in.
2: Well, you are in. I thought I'd come to the wrong house.
3: Is this your mother?
1: Aye.
3: I've brought your little boy a new pair of boots. I do hope you won't mind.
0: Your voice is the same.
3: I beg your pardon?
0: Nothing. Nothing.
3: You will take the boots for the boy. His are so worn and cracked.
1: Mother, may I take them?
0: What? Oh, yes. Yes, Jimmy. Say thank you to Mistress Lodge.
1: Thank you, Mom. Thank you.
3: It's my pleasure, Jimmy. I don't believe I know your name.
0: Rhoda Brooke. Jimmy, run outside.
1: Yes, Mother.
3: You're one of my husband's milking maids, aren't you?
0: Yes.
3: I hope you don't mind my stopping by. You see, I do love to walk, and your cottage is the nearest one.
0: It is the nearest. I know.
3: Well, I hope you're well. You don't look quite well somehow.
0: I'm well enough, ma'am.
3: I'm not used to the winds from the heath and the fog. I come from up country, you know.
0: I hope you will find this air agreeable, ma'am, and not suffer from the damp of the water meads.
3: You know, now that you mention it, I have had one little ailment that puzzles me. Oh, it's nothing serious, but I can't make it out.
0: A fever, ma'am?
3: No, no. This, on my arm. Here, I'll turn back my sleeve. See? It's a mark, almost as if someone had grasped my arm. Oh, it must be some rash. But it does look strange, doesn't it? Almost as if you could see the shape of fingers.
0: How did you get that?
3: I can't tell. The other night I was asleep, dreaming.
0: Dreaming?
3: I felt I was away in some strange place. And suddenly a pain shot through my arm there. And I woke up. You know, I tell my husband that it looks as though he'd flown into a rage and struck me there. I suppose it will go away soon.
0: On what night did it come?
3: Yesterday eve. I was quite frightened by the dream. I didn't know where I was till I heard the clock strike two. Well, good day, Rhoda. I shall see you again.
0: Good day, ma'am. 2 o'clock. And I heard the chime when I woke. It can't be that I have that power. That's witch work. I didn't want to harm her. Not really.

0: my horse while I dismount?
1: Yes, Mum.
0: Stand there. Oh!
1: Something wrong, Mum?
0: My arm.
1: Was it no better?
0: Oh, no. It pains me dreadfully now.
1: Perhaps you'd better go to a doctor, Mum.
0: Oh, I've seen one. Mr. Lodge insisted I go. But the doctor didn't seem to understand what was wrong. He told me to bathe it in hot water.
1: May I see it, Mum?
0: Oh, no. Oh, all right. There.
1: Oh.
0: It does look much worse, doesn't it? You can see the shape of four fingers. Oh, it frightens me. My whole arm seems to be shriveling from the spot.
1: I'm so sorry, Mum.
0: My husband says it's as if some witch had taken hold of me there and marked me.
1: No, it couldn't be that. That's only fancy.
0: I suppose so. I wouldn't mind it, but I have a notion it makes my husband dislike me. Men think so much of personal appearance.
1: Some do. He, for one.
0: Yes. He was very proud of my appearance at first. My serving maid told me that there is one way that I might be able to find the cause and so the cure.
1: The medicine?
0: No, a clever man over on Egdon Heath. I don't remember his name. Millie said you might know where he was.
1: That conjurer, Trendle.
0: Yes, Trendle, that's it. Why do they call him conjurer?
1: Well, folks say he was a... that he had powers others had not.
0: But that's superstition. I thought he was a medical man. I'm ashamed of Millie, really.
1: Did Millie say why she thought I would know about the conjurer?
0: Why, no.
1: They talk about me in the barns, they do.
0: Why should they?
1: No matter. Some folk have a viper tongue.
0: Do you know much about this conjurer, Trendle?
1: No. No, of course not. Why should I?
0: No reason, I suppose. Do you think it would hurt if I just visited him from curiosity?
1: 'Tis your affair, Mum.
0: Is it far to where he lives?
1: Yes. 5 miles, in the heart of Egdon Heath.
0: I should have to walk, I suppose. Will you come with me to show me the way?
1: No, not I.
0: Why not? You will help me, won't you? You do want me to get well, don't you, Rhoda?
1: Aye, Mum.
0: Then take me to Conjurer Trendle.
1: All right, Mum. We must start early. 'Tis a long way over the heath.

0: Is it much further, Rhoda?
1: Only over the fold, ma'am.
0: It's getting dark, isn't it?
1: It always seems to come quicker on the heath. 'Tis here they tell the stories of the old king who died on Egdon Heath. Him that they call Lear.
0: King Lear?
1: King over all Wessex he was. There's the conjurer's cottage.
0: That tumble down place.
1: Aye, come on.
0: Oh,
1: there'll be a storm. Hurry.
0: There's no light inside.
1: Conjurer Trendle don't need one. Knock.
0: I can't.
1: Here then, let me.
0: Is he at home?
1: I don't know.
2: What do you want of me this night?
0: Are you Conjurer Trendle?
2: Conjurer? I be no conjurer. Just a dealer in furs and turf and sharp sand.
0: But they said you had powers.
2: Aye, there'll be fools that will believe anything. Still, when a wart disappears, when a fever goes away, there are them would buy old Trendle a glass of grog. You, t'other, what are you doing here?
1: I came to show her the way.
2: Oh, that be all, eh? No other reason?
1: No.
0: Can you help me, Trendle? It's my arm.
2: Let me see it.
0: Oh, it pains me so.
2: Aye, there be the mark and the withering. Got worse, ain't it?
0: Yes. My whole arm is twisted.
2: Been to doctors, eh?
0: They gave me some medicine, but it didn't help.
2: Medicine can't cure it. It be the work of an enemy.
0: An enemy?
2: Aye.
0: What enemy?
2: That be best known to yourself. If you like, I can show the person to you. I can do no more, and I don't wish to do that. Come inside. Sit down.
0: What do I have to do?
2: Nothing. It takes a tumbler. Now, watch the glass. Look closely into it where the egg whirls.
0: It's so dark.
2: Look closely. Now, do you see the likeness of any face as you look?
0: I can't tell. It changes.
2: Then look careful, and you'll see the enemy. Do you see it? Do you see it now?
0: I think so. I can't believe it. I don't understand.
2: Did you see the enemy?
0: Yes. Yes, I see it now. Rhoda, was it you that told me of this man? How strange.

0: left me there on the heath, her face rigid, aged in one moment. And as she walked, she held her arm close against her body to hide the twisted, withering shape. And behind her walked Rhoda Brook. Six years passed over the heath. The boy, Rhoda's child, disappeared from the neighborhood of Holmstoke, and Farmer Lodge's great house grew dour and gloomy. The woman he had wooed for her grace and beauty stayed hidden in a room, brooding on her strange, twisted arm, marked with the shape of an angry hand.
1: Are you in there, Gertrude? Gertrude!
2: Here.
3: I wanted you at table tonight. The squire asked after you.
2: I was not feeling well.
3: You've not been feeling well nigh 6 years. What's this?
2: Nothing.
3: Nothing. Smells worse than the cow barns.
2: It's a medicine.
3: Another one. You've got the whole house cluttered up with these witches' brews.
2: I keep thinking that this one might cure, or this one.
3: Blast me if you won't poison yourself with these apothecary messes sometime. I married a wife, not an alchemist familiar. Oh, now, now, there, lass, there. There'll be no call for blubbering. I only meant it for your good.
2: Oh, you don't love me, do you? You haven't since
3: No, there. You want something to cheer you up, that's all. Perhaps if there'd been children.
2: Perhaps.
3: I thought of adopting a boy once, but he's too old now and he's gone away and I don't know where. Now will ye stop the confounded rowing?
2: Look out, you'll spill the bottle.
3: Spill it. I'll spill it. I'll spill the whole stinking mess of it. There. Now, when you find out you're the same wench I married, come search me out. Until then, I want no part of ye.
2: The arm. The withered arm. Oh, if it could only be smooth and round as it was when he first saw it.

0: Conjury, you must help me.
1: You think too much of my power. This be no ordinary wound. It will not be cured by pastes and ointments and amulets.
0: But there is a cure.
1: Aye, there be only one chance known to me.
0: Tell me.
1: You must touch with a withered arm the neck of a man who's been hanged.
0: Hanged?
1: Aye, before he be cold, just after he be cut down.
0: But how can that do good?
1: It will turn the blood. You must go to the jail when there be a hanging, and wait for him when he be brought off the gallows. Lots have done it, though perhaps not so pretty a woman as you.
0: You say it works.
1: Never know it to fail. I used to send dozens to Casterbridge for the hangings, but they don't hold with it nowadays. Aye, but it turns the blood. Remember that. It turns the blood.

0: Now what?
1: Oh, dear lady. What did he want here?
2: I want to speak to you.
1: I was just going to bed, but I don't mind stopping a minute for such a one as you. Come into the house.
2: You're Davies?
1: Aye. But if you come to me for gardening work, I can't come. I never leave Casterbridge for gentle folk, nor simple. Not I. My real job is officer of justice.
2: Yes, yes, you're the hangman tomorrow.
1: Well, what's wrong with that? And it's no use to come to me about the knot. I tell them all, one knot be as merciful as the next, if you keep it up under the ear. You'll be a relation to him?
2: Oh, no. What time is the execution?
1: Same as usual. After the London stage gets in. We always wait for that in case of a reprieve.
2: A reprieve? I hope not.
1: Yeah, as a matter of business, so do I. But still, if ever a fella deserved to be let off, it's this one. Only 18 and accused of burning a hayrick. Three men swore he was in the next town. But they're obliged to make an example of him.
3: Ah, so that's it, is it? But they don't look the sort. So what's the complaint?
2: My arm.
1: Aye. All a scram, ain't it? Well, perhaps I might manage it for a suitable, tidy fee.
2: And it must be kept secret.
3: Lover not to know, huh?
2: My husband.
3: Oh.
2: I think he'd kill me if he found out. He told me he was going to market at Weydon Priors, and I stole out to come here.
3: Well, now, I think I can get you a wee touch of the corpse.
2: Where is it now?
3: It? You mean, he's living yet. Now, you be punctual. You be waiting at the little wicket in the jail wall. If you don't want nobody to know you, wear a veil.
2: It will go all right. There's no chance of failure.
1: He'll swing sure as tomorrow be Saturday. You can rest easy on that.
4: There he is, there he is.
2: There they go up the scaffold.
4: Now don't shove. I paid as much for my seat as you did for yours.
5: You should have paid for two.
4: Why, you skinny bag of bones.
5: Hush now. What's the sense of our spoiling the joy of the hanging for both of us?
4: Yeah, I suppose so. There's Davies with the rope fixing it about the lad's neck.
5: Fancy taking money for that. Why, it's unchristian. Here now, don't lean forward. You're blocking my view.
4: He's ready now.

0: Did you see her?
1: Rhoda!
2: Gertrude! What are you doing here?
0: I know. She's coming between us and him.
1: John, I don't understand. Why are you here, both of you?
0: He's our son, and he's dead hanged.
2: This is my child, and we've come to take him home to be buried.
1: No, no.
0: This is the meaning of the vision Satan showed to me. You are like her now. The woman in my dream. I took her arm.
1: Oh, my arm! My arm!
2: Gertrude.
0: My son.
2: Hangman. Get a doctor. Help her. She's fainted.
3: Aye, sir.
2: That cursed arm. Hurry, man. Get doctor.
3: You'll not need a doctor. Her blood changed all right, but too far. She's dead.
2: Dead?
3: Aye. But the charm worked. Look you, the withered arm. It's like it were a young girl. Round and fair and smooth as a newborn

0: have heard transcribed a dramatization of The Withered Arm by Thomas Hardy, as adapted for radio by Ernest Canoy. In our cast, the conjurer was Donald Morrison. Elsie was Queenie Leonard. Agnes was Betty Harford. Rhoda Brooke was Naomi Stevens. Jimmy, her son, was Johnny McGovern. Farmer Lodge was Ramsey Hill. Gertrude, his wife, Virginia McDowell. And the hangman, George Pembroke. Your announcer, Don Stanley.
1: You have just heard Thomas Hardy's ghost story, The Withered Arm. This was the NBC University Theater production from 1951. 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

Now, on historyradio.org, a story by Stein Riverton, an important writer in the history of Norwegian crime fiction. Riverton wrote stories that innovated several narrative techniques in the early 20th century. The story you are about to hear is entitled, Where?

Mr. Elling Winter is one of those restless, vagrant individuals whom you can encounter anywhere on this earth. I chanced upon him on several occasions, most recently in the north of Italy. There's a certain arrogance about his behavior, which he probably picked up during his year-long tenure in the English colonies. He is not the worst sort of globetrotter, though. Beneath his trivial facade of melancholy, tiger-hunting, and womanizing, any countryman would soon notice his hearty and friendly disposition. He is more than willing to tell you of his adventures, but listening to him is not always amusing. There is often something impersonal about his exposition. He has almost made a cosmopolitan art of downplaying his own role in events, yet at the same time, making his own importance apparent to each and all. But during our meeting in the north of Italy, this time, he told me of an unusual series of happenings, a result of his fraternization with a more ordinary crowd. That I myself had occasion to witness the events that brought this story to mind made it immediately more captivating. What happened was this. We had just

0: dined together at the Hotel Collet in the mountains overlooking Bolzano, and we're sitting in the cafe on the terrace, from where there is the most splendid view of the remote, glittering, and snow-covered Swiss Alps. I suddenly noticed that a woman was climbing the stairs to the terrace, the sort you can frequently observe at major international spots and spas, where the unfortunate seek solace for their fragile nerves. Not quite young, though not burdened by her years, she seemed weighed down by something else, a certain melancholy and unease. Her hair was as gray as her gaze, gray too were her clothes. Another older woman followed her. That this was her nurse was painfully obvious. A lady in gray slowly crossed the terrace, past the many prattling people. Her movements seemed solitary, for she was in a world of her own. She quietly disappeared into the carpeted corridors of the hotel. As she passed us, I was surprised to notice that Elling Winter leaned over and covered his face behind a napkin. "You know her?" I asked. "Yes," he replied. "And you have no wish to meet her?" "I didn't want her to see me. She's the type of person whom you feel obliged to pity." He got up and let his eyes wander far over at the hotel roof, like he was scouting for migrating birds. "It is as I suspected," he then said. "The hotel does not have a phone. I've heard they say about her that she restlessly moves from place to place, and that she always chooses locations without a phone. The mercilessly shrill sound of a ringing phone is linked to a terrible event in her life, which I once witnessed. That is why I didn't want her to see me." I bade him relate this story to me, and here it is, based on his own words. While he spoke, the early southern dusk descended, and the city of Bolzano, far below, lit its mesh of lights. His story was set at the same time of day, though in another country and in another time, in those twilight hours when daylight gives way and conjures up the most colorful moods, from the most serene peace to the most terrifying distress. "It was a spring evening in that great city up north that you know so well. I was at a party at a most refined and reasonably happy family. The hostess was the very woman that just passed us. I remember everything about that evening, very clearly, precisely because the events that transpired so completely overturned the life of my friends. I remember that the mistress of the house and I were standing on the balcony, looking down onto a road that stretched out into the distance. The door to the apartment was open, and we could hear the hum of voices. The lamps were not yet lit inside, but the gray dusk flowed in through the windows, and in the dwindling light, we could make out a few faces. Here and there was the glow of cigarettes, and in the corner, there was a piano whose ivory keys gleamed. The two of us on the balcony talked about the seasons and the first spring evening. What did we say? I remember that I was, at that time, most concerned with the events of my personal life, and this must have tainted my conversation, no doubt. Our tête-à-tête unintentionally assumed an ominous tone, that in a strange and sinister way forewarned of later events. I told her what I believed to be the truth, that I always meet the season with an irrational sense of foreboding. It is this fear that always motivates my travels. Spring falls upon every man like it falls upon the trees of the forest. All that grows in us grows in spring, both what is good and what is evil. It is a dangerous time. As we stood thus, talking, we noticed how dusk descended upon the city. I leaned over the railing and looked down towards the asphalt below, where the streets teemed with people and carriages. There was still enough light to make out the occasional human. I pointed down towards two tiny shapes that walked swiftly and closely, side by side. I thought I recognized the children of the house and told their mother. She leaned forward, placed her arms on the marble railing and rested. I looked at her blonde hair and her calm, smiling face. I heard her whisper, "Anne Marie and Louise." Whispering seemed like the natural thing to do. Because she was their mother, they were bound to hear her. But then she straightened up. "No, it's not them," she said. My God, how happy and peaceful we felt at that moment. And think about her, whom you just moments ago saw passing us, transfixed with fear. It gradually grew darker, and the electric arc lights came on with a sudden spark. The streets swarmed with blinking hats, and the streetcars seemed to glide upon a luminescent river. The artificial glare hit us on the balcony like a cold gust. We went inside. The sitting room was not yet lit, but the adjoining room was completely illuminated. The shimmer from the room next door blended with the dusk that flowed in through the windows and transformed and blurred our gray faces. The voices were subdued like they always are, in darkness or faint light, when thoughts multiply and we are reluctant to disturb the dreamers among us or seem annoying. Everything was peaceful and pleasant at this quiet and quite ordinary party, when suddenly a clock nearby began to strike and killed all conversation. It struck twice. It was 8:30. Our hostess stood up and fumbled for the electric light switch. The sharp white rays filled the room, revealing a number of faces. All seemed surprised by her haste. Her eyes showed fear. Not much, but a little. 8:30, she said with a questioning look on her face. The children should have been here by now.
1: Come now, said her husband comfortingly. They will be here soon. Where are they?
2: At Aunt Henny's. She promised to send them home by 7:30.
0: A few giggles were heard, and some remarks were made, that Aunt Henny has been reluctant to part with the dear children. Dear God, such old children. Parents will be parents. What do you expect? Then the conversation turned to other matters, until silence again hit them with the striking of the clock. It was now 9. The young mother had been pensive and nervous in her chair the last 15 minutes. While the clock was still striking, she ran to the door to the adjoining room and called for her husband.
2: Hans, she shouted, it is 9 o'clock and the children have not yet arrived.
0: Her voice was tremulous and made the silent guests slowly turn towards her. For a second, there was a dead quiet. Then they could hear a man getting up in the adjoining room. Suddenly, he was in the doorway. The moment he saw how frightened his wife was, he turned calm. You're making me nervous, he said. The children have, of course, remained with Aunt Honey. He sounded for the maid and asked her to call Aunt Honey on the phone. I noticed how the mother tried to stifle her worry, and I wanted to say a few words to her in order to calm her down. After all, I knew her pretty well. But suddenly she looked at me as if I were a complete stranger. There was a message on the phone that the children had left Aunt Honey's an hour and a half ago, and they only had to walk for a quarter of an hour to get home. When the mother heard this, her first inclination was to turn towards the city. She opened the balcony door and went out. The night had started to settle on the center. The ever-growing silence between the many ominous stone buildings out there must have filled her with terror. My dear friend, I don't have to tell you that every one of us really had begun to worry, but we wanted to hide it from the mother. Little girls who wander alone in the big cities at night always face that particular threat. Just at this time, there had been an especially nasty case that was of such a nature that the bourgeois press declined to report on the matter. The mother might not have known about this, but she realized the danger. I could see from the way her eyes passed questioningly from one person to the next. It was strange and terrible to notice how the guests who forced an attempt at pleasant conversation ended up looking so superficial that their words seemed to choke on our common fear. The mother was all the while mute, but attentive, bound by a conventional and embarrassing concern for her guests, but watchful like an animal, alert, desperately impatient. I can still see her standing by the balcony window, trapped between the subdued voices of her guests behind her and the bustle of the city below. There is no one as unreasonable as a frightened mother. Suddenly, she was a hunted prey in the forest, sniffing the air for danger. Her black pupils widened in scope, as well as depth, and her chest heaved. Her dry lips and the movement of her nostrils all betrayed an agitation of mind that seemed almost bestial.
1: Even when her husband approached her, with his wide arms open, she withdrew, frightened by his overbearing smirk. Perhaps his smile was a brilliant disguise to hide what they both suspected. Yes, why did we all suddenly turn so quiet? Even the great city outside did not seem to raise its voice. The quietness of the evening became apparent. Perhaps the mother regarded the city as a living entity, a huge and monstrous foe, that was afraid to speak because of something that was about to happen, or perhaps it had already happened. I thought about the young girls who I'd seen so often, and really, it was as if I pictured their faces in the urban night, their transitory smiles and red, innocent lips. It was a terrible moment. And then there were all these imbecilic guests. I will always remember their mutterings. Mothers are all like this. What can you expect? They all think that their child is always at risk, while, truth be told, no one is so protected in the big cities as the very young. They can hardly walk a few steps without being pursued by watchful eyes. And if they get lost, there's a constable at every corner. A genial Bobby who will look after them and bring them home. And let us consider our own childhood, when we walked down the high streets, admiring the wonderfully illuminated shop windows. Did we pay attention to the time? Hours seemed to fly by, while we just gazed and gazed in amazement. We dashed around corners without anyone noticing, and suddenly we were absorbed by an unfamiliar throng. If Anne Marie and Louise are lost and encounter some nice Bobby, they'll have been taught a lesson, that's all. The night is still young. Life has not even started yet on the great boulevards. There is still plenty of time before people will withdraw for the evening and lock their doors. The mother again seemed painfully impatient. She surveyed her guests nervously, and her instinct no doubt told her that they all conspired to hide the truth from her. She shook with suppressed anger over such remarks. They still talked about the beauty of the night. It was clear, blue, and cool, and there was no more wind. The curtains hung motionless in front of the open balcony door. Down there, lights flickered behind all the shut windows, and silence reigned in 1,000 backyards. Suddenly she shouted, "I can hear footsteps on the stairs." None of the others could hear anything, but as we all listened, the cruel ticking of the clock cut through the silence. Then, a little later, we could all hear the footsteps, and the parents rushed to open the door. Then voices were heard, male voices, and two of the guests entered the living room, their faces still exhausted from walking the streets at night. And now the mother was told what we all suspected. Some of the guests had immediately taken to the streets to look for the children. This seemed to nurture her fears, and it was true after all. The others were frightened too. She was barely able to make out what the new arrivals said. They had not seen the young girls, but the city was bright with the joy of spring, and the cafes were teeming with people. There were people everywhere. There was no danger. The mother stood for a while thinking. Then she said, "Bring me my coat." And the guests, all of us, instinctively got up at the sound of her voice. It was, in a way, not just her voice anymore. At that very moment, the sound of a ringing phone echoed through the room. It struck us all like a summons. The mother rushed to the phone with her arms outstretched. The small white nickel bell above the dark mahogany table was still ringing when she grabbed the receiver. It was Anne Marie on the line. "I can tell you, my friend, that every word of this phone call has been endlessly repeated. Every word that was spoken has been tested and considered. Yes, even the tone in which they were uttered. All to find a way out of the darkness. A clue." The mother tells us that she first heard the rush of breathing on the line. Suddenly the tiny, slightly curious and anxious voice of a child was heard, which she recognized as belonging to Anne Marie. The voice said, "Is that you, Mummy?" The mother bent over the phone, as if trying to bridge an unknown distance between herself and her child. "Yes, it is me," she shouted triumphantly. "It is me. Where are you, children? Can you hear me, Anne Marie? Where are you?" There was no reply, but she could hear the child breathing into the receiver, far away. "Answer me," she called.
2: Anne-Marie, answer me. It is me. It is your mummy.
1: Still there was no reply. But then she could suddenly hear quite clearly that the child whispered. She whispered to somebody who was standing next to her by the phone. The mother could not make out the words. The whisper was inquisitive and curious, rather than anxious.
2: Dear God,
1: the mother shouted, bewildered.
2: To whom are you whispering? Anne-Marie, answer me. Who are you talking to? It is me, it is Mummy.
1: Then the mother heard that the child, instead of responding, dropped the receiver. She noticed a little click. Then the line was broken, the phone dead. All was black and quiet. Those of us who were present could no longer remain calm. Our indifference was after all an act, and now it was mercilessly exposed. Instead, there was now confusion and bewilderment. Maybe we had been better able to keep our faces if the mother had not been present, but her despair transfixed us all. She clung to the cruel phone. The scene by the phone has left a distinct impression upon my mind. The mother grabbed hold of the telephone bell, as if to resurrect her child's voice. I can clearly see that white nickel bell between her shivering hot hands. It was like an eye that would never close, but stare at her without mercy for the rest of her life. Mr. Ellingwinter paused in his story.
3: But dear God, man, I exclaimed, the mystery was solved, was it not?
1: No, he replied quietly.
2: Are you really telling me that the children have not been accounted for?
1: It's been 6 years now since this happened. You've seen the mother yourself this evening. Doesn't her appearance tell you everything? No one has heard anything from or about the two young girls. The last sign of life was this terrible phone call.
2: But the police?
1: The police, my friend shrugged. The police in a big city, he muttered. Of course, they did everything they could, but to no avail. They immediately tried to trace the source of the phone call, but the technical complexities being what they are, it was found to be impossible. Nor was there anything in the child's voice that could explain the situation. No hint of fear, no sense of urgency. Instead, there was this childish sense of confidence, quite puzzling. And then there was the whispering, of course.
2: To whom did she whisper? Perhaps to her sister.
1: Perhaps to her sister. Perhaps to someone else? Yes, perhaps to someone else. For a while we sat there silently pondering. Then my friend said, I know that one street and one house in the great city must know the secret. Every time I pass it on my journeys, surely it must happen once every few years, as the train rushes through the dark chaos of tall and sad urban structures, illuminated by bluish gleams from streetcar cables. Then I say to myself, where? Where? I was half in a world of my own as I listened to my friend's voice. The town of Bolzano, with its many points of light deep down at the bottom of the valley, did not seem so beautiful anymore. I glanced over at the hotel where I knew the mother was staying. The lower windows radiated a matte shine, but the arched, gloomy ceiling weighed heavy upon the construction. Above, there was a clear and starry sky. There always was in these southern lands. The stars are signs of eternity, and they always call us to posing questions concerning our suffering lives. How? Why? Where?

You have just heard, Where? A story by Stein Riverton, an important writer in the history of Norwegian crime fiction. The reader was John Carrick. This is historyradio.org, a free radio stream. Promoting knowledge of literature and history.